1G, 3A, had 4 points and Quinn, 2G, 1A, had 3. Things became so unraveled for the Habs that G. Jacob Dobbs was pulled for the first time in the postseason after coughing up 6 goals on 33 shots, giving G. Jacob Fowler, 1 save on 2 shots in 8:23, his first career playoff action. The Canadiens' first 2 goals were scored by D. Arbor Hekage and R. W. Ivan Demidov, power play. The road team is 4-2 in 6 games in the series, including 3-0 in the last 3 games. The over is 4-1-1, including 2-0-1 at KeyBank Center. While Buffalo needed 6 games to get past the Boston Bruins in the first round, this will be Montreal's second game 7 of these playoffs. The Canadiens won that first game May 7-3 at the Tampa Bay Lightning 2-1, cashing as moderate underdogs, plus 134, with the under, 5, hitting. The Habs only took 9 shots, setting a record for fewest shots in an NHL playoff victory. Montreal is 16-9 all-time in Game 7s, tied with Boston for the most in NHL history, according to the Associated Press. Buffalo is 1-6 in Game 7s, last playing a decider in 2011, a 5-2 loss at the Philadelphia Flyers in the first round. The Sabres' last Game 7 victory came against the Ottawa Senators in the first round in 1997. Provided by BetMGM Sportsbook, access USA Today sports scores and sports betting odds hub for a full list. Lines last updated at 5:44 a.m. Eastern Time. Jacob Dobbs, 29-10-4, 2.78 GAA, 0.901 SV% regular season, versus Ukko-Pekka Luukkonen, 22-9-3, 2.52 GAA, 0.910 SV%, 1-0 regular season. Dobbs had his worst game of the postseason Saturday, coughing up 6 goals on 33 shots before getting pulled. There is no way coach Martin St. Louis goes with the backup in Fowler in a decisive game. Dance with the one who brought you here, right? Dobbs is 7-6 with a 2.59 GAA and 0.906 SV% these playoffs. Coach Ruff has waffled on his goaltenders, bouncing between Lyon and Luukkonen. The latter stopped all 18 shots he faced in relief of Lyon in Game 6, but the Finnish netminder is still 3-2-0 with a 3.36 GAA and 0.875 SV% in 4 starts and 1 relief appearance this postseason. He is 2-1 with a 2.81 GAA and 0.903 SV% and 2.81 GAA in the series, while Lyon is 1-2 with a 4.49 GAA and 0.847 SV%. Canadiens 3, Sabres 2. The Canadiens, plus 105, are worth a look in this decisive Game 7, but it wouldn't be shocking to see this game decided in overtime. The Canadiens have the better goaltender in the series, in which the road team is 4-2. Plus, Buffalo hasn't fared well historically in Game 7s. Pass since Montreal plus 1.5, minus 250, is too expensive. There's an alternate line of Buffalo plus 1.5, minus 325, which is even more costly. Even as part of a multi-leg parlay, risking more than 3 times the potential return is not worth the risk. Under 5.5, minus 120, is the lean, but go with a half-unit play at most. This is a Game 7, and the scoring chances should be few and far between. The under cashed in Game 7 for Montreal in the first round against Tampa Bay, 2. While the over is 4-1-1 in the series, expect scoring to be low in a game where both teams have their season on the line. For more sports betting picks and tips, check out sportsbookwire.com and BetFTW. Follow at Danielle Dobish on Twitter/X, follow SportsbookWire on Twitter/X and like us on Facebook. NCAA baseball bracket projections. As conference tournaments get underway, the regular season is done and conference tournaments are now underway in NCAA baseball as selection day quickly approaches. One automatic bid has already been awarded, with Yale taking the Ivy League crown.
While UCLA remains the projected number one overall seed with the top RPI, Georgia Tech is hot on its heels, having taken over the top spot in KPI and DSR, the two metrics the committee uses. This season, the selection committee is seeding all of the two seeds and assigning them to regionals in groups of four. That was done here, while the 3 and 4 seeds were assigned based on geography and other factors. The race for the final few hosts has gotten intriguing. Here, the final two spots went to Oregon and Kansas over Wake Forest, Southern Cal, and Oregon State. The battle will come down to what the committee values most. Oregon and Kansas have the cleanest resumes, with strong Quadrant 1 records and few bad losses, and Kansas is also helped by winning the Big 12. Oregon State and Wake Forest rate out well in metrics like RPI, KPI, and DSR but have not performed as well against top competition. Wake Forest is 6-14 in Quadrant 1, while Oregon State has 4 Quadrant 4 losses. NC State, Troy, and East Carolina were chosen as the final three teams in the field over the first four out of Southeast Missouri, Texas State, Michigan, and Kent State. East Carolina and NC State rate out significantly better than the others in metrics. East Carolina is 45 in RPI, 32 in KPI, and 36 in DSR, while NC State is 42 in RPI, 37 in KPI, and 33 in DSR. One interesting head-to-head comparison will be between conference foes Texas State and Troy. Troy put up a better conference record and beat the Bobcats head-to-head, and the Trojans also fare better in Quadrant 1 at 7-9. Texas State has slightly better metrics than Troy but went 2-9 in Quadrant 1. The Sun Belt Tournament could help sort out these teams, and Troy, which is just 2 games above .500 overall, cannot afford to go 2 and done. Michigan took the biggest fall after going 0-4 on the week. With an RPI of 51 and a Quadrant 1 record of 4-10, there's little argument for the Wolverines to be in the field right now, and they need to win games in the Big Ten tournament. An asterisk denotes projected automatic bids. Automatic bids were given to the highest remaining seed in each conference tournament. Teams in bold have already clinched an automatic bid. Last four in, Arizona State, NC State, East Carolina, Troy, first four out, Texas State, Southeast Missouri, Michigan, Kent State. Aria Gerson covers Vanderbilt Athletics for the Tennessean. Contact her at agerson@gannett.com or on X at @Aria_Gerson. Toronto Blue Jays at New York Yankees. Odds, picks and predictions: the Toronto Blue Jays, 21-25, and New York Yankees, 28-19, battle in the Monday opener of a 4-game AL East series. The first pitch from Yankee Stadium in New York, New York, is slated for 7:05 p.m. Eastern Time. Let's analyze MLB odds around the Blue Jays versus Yankees odds and make our expert MLB picks and predictions for the best bets. 2025 season series, Blue Jays won 8-5. Toronto heads to the Bronx after taking 2 of 3 at the Detroit Tigers over the weekend. The Blue Jays went into Saturday's contest in Detroit having lost 7 of their last 9 road games, but Toronto rallied with victories on Saturday, 2-1, and Sunday, 4-1, as -119 underdogs as under 7.5 hit. 1B Vladimir Guerrero Jr. homered and scored twice, and SP Kevin Gausman, 6 IP, 4H, 0R, 0BB, 5K, evened his record at 3-3. The Yankees blew a chance Sunday to take the rubber match in a 3-game set against the crosstown New York Mets. Mets LF Tyrone Taylor erased a 3-run Yankees lead with a 3-run HR off All-Star closer David Bednar with 2 outs in the bottom of the 9th inning. The host Mets then won the game in the 10th to hand the Yanks their 7th loss in their last 9 games. LHP Patrick Corbin vs. LHP Ryan Weathers. Corbin, 1-1, 3.93 ERA, is making his 8th start. He owns a 1.40 whip, 2.6 BB/9 and 5.8 K/9 in 34 1/3 innings. Weathers, 2-2, 3.00 ERA, is making his 9th start. He has logged a 1.11 whip,
2.6 BB/9 and 10.8 K/9 in 45 innings. Provided by BetMGM Sportsbook, access USA Today Sports Scores and Sports Betting Odds Hub for a full list. 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For decades, BHQ has been helping players just like you win. 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Sign up today. Yankees 6, Blue Jays 4. The Yankees are a decent value at this price, but most casual players will likely be more comfortable with the cash outlay of an also solid run line play. Pass. The Yankees are 9-1 across their last 10 home games, they are 3-1 in the last 4 series meetings at Yankee Stadium. New York is the pitching play in the starting matchup. Weathers is on a nice roll, and don't be swayed by the Corbin career era versus the Yanks. Per ESPN, current New York batters own an aggregate .802 ops against him. And the lefty-lefty matchup plays into a New York strength and a Toronto weakness. The Yankees have been undone by a 3-10 mark in one-run games and figure as better than what shows in their record. The Jays have lost 6 of their last 7 series openers, and New York -1.5, +100, is a solid play. The over has prevailed in 3 of the last 4 series meetings. The weather report is calling for a warm evening at Yankee Stadium. And both bullpens will be dealing with some back-end availability issues. Expect this contest to have a decent enough chance of tilting into double figures. Back the over 9, +100. For more sports betting picks and tips, check out sportsbookwire.com and BetFTW. 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Indian River Online Florida City could pair Breeze, Brightline. Just not Stewart. Opinion: now that the Stewart Brightline station is all but DOA, I see slight interest in Vero Beach. Here's a thought I have been advocating since moving here in 2020. There is a lot of land along US 1 and the Florida East Coast Railway/Brightline tracks. Why not put a simple depot near Vero Beach Regional Airport, tying them together? It appears Vero Beach wants to grow passenger service. This would allow passengers from other areas easy access. Maybe Breeze would help. By simple, I am suggesting not a pie-in-the-sky office/entertainment station. A shaded platform with a man ticket kiosk and maybe 100 parking spaces. Added benefits include facilitating passengers to Orlando International Airport and allowing high-paid professionals from South Florida an easy commute to relocate, bringing large amounts of disposable income with them. It makes too much sense, though, doesn't it? Jeff Hamilton, Sebastian: I'm not 100% sure a recent letter wasn't penned about Brightline from an alternate universe, or if the writer is willing to waste taxpayer money on a privately owned company that appears to be on a high-speed trip to bankruptcy. If he truly believes people will stop at the Stewart station, shop, and spend money, then take Brightline home, thus leaving their money, but no discernible footprint. I would like to sell him some future tickets on this train to the financial disaster he's supporting. Just how long does he think it will take this area to recoup the $85 million, plus interest, to pay for this station? Has he given any thought to what will happen if and when Brightline goes bankrupt? The letter's comparison to purchasing an apartment building and renting the dwellings forever is as flawed as to who will actually own the station. Why build an $85 million station when one of more modest means would be more than adequate? Especially if the expectation is for all these riders to go forth and spend. Currently, the building of this station is a moot point, as Florida East Coast Railway has nixed it. Yet another question in my mind is how this project got this far without this piece of knowledge. As the saying goes, a fool and his money are soon parted. I sincerely hope Stewart and Martin County do not prove themselves to be fools. Jan Bellwood, Palm City: I just read a Daily Mail article regarding America's deadliest railway. Brightline has earned international attention for its 196 kills and growing debt. Read the article at tinyurl.com/dmbl2026. Art DeMartini,
Palm City, I am saddened to hear of the loss of my friend and colleague, Bill Posey. We both ran for Florida's 8th Congressional District.

50 school board seats spoke. Some of them serve presently, but are up for a new term, while others are running for open seats. I was hopeful of getting answers to a few questions, but to no avail. I moved to Martin after retirement, so none of my children attended here. Most folks, childless now for whatever reason, are aware that higher-rated schools keep property values higher than lower-rated districts. Hence, they moved to Martin. My interest, as a retired teacher, educational diagnostician, and college professor at a teacher training college at the graduate and undergraduate level, stimulates me more specifically toward educational questions rather than budgetary. Are classes homogeneously or heterogeneously divided? Is cursive writing instruction begun in kindergarten, or do Martin schools believe in teaching an unnecessary skill for 3 years and then abandoning it? Are there gifted and talented programs, and what are entry requirements, such as IQ, achievement levels in reading, math, and science? Audrey Taggart, Hope Sound. The Supreme Court 6-3 decision in Louisiana v. Calais has raised concerns about persistent disparities in the treatment of Black Americans under the law. Black Americans have tried to build their own communities, such as Rosewood and Ocoee in Florida, and the Greenwood District in Tulsa, Oklahoma, that prospered after slavery. However, these communities, along with 12 others, were burned down. That is how I feel about the Supreme Court's recent ruling. The Voting Rights Act was struck down, burned down. The U.S. justice system has long struggled to ensure equal protection for all citizens, and this ruling is a setback. The legacy of segregation has had a profound and lasting impact on American society. Since the country's founding, Black Americans have faced separate and unequal treatment, including restrictions on access to public facilities such as water fountains and restrooms, as well as to education and housing. Redlining has contributed to ongoing residential segregation, which the Supreme Court has deemed a factor in electoral district gerrymandering and has considered unconstitutional. The recent Supreme Court ruling has raised questions about the balance between equal representation and its potential implications for marginalized communities. In response, southern states, including Florida, have redrawn congressional maps to give white Americans an advantage in congressional control. The Supreme Court cannot declare the end of racism until Black Americans have equal access to the workforce, education, and financial opportunities, including home and business loans. Until then, disparities will persist. Justice Samuel Alito's written opinion is inaccurate. Racism is alive and well. Despite these challenges, Black Americans are keenly aware of the significance of the nation's 250th birthday. Valerie Brandt Wilson, Vero Beach, a retired educator, chairs One Voice Florida. Wouldn't you think people donating to the Republican Party would like to see their donations being used to help candidates rather than have one man decide to spend it against Republicans who have displeased him? He endorses candidates whose main qualification is that they render unto Caesar the praise due him. The so-called Conservative Party allows Donald Trump to dip into the Treasury's debt-riddled piggy bank to tear down the East Wing, saying the $400 million for the Trump ballroom is being donated, and now the party needs $1 billion to create a safe place for the president beneath the massive gold-filled ballroom. He intends to build the Arc de Trump at taxpayer expense. He is dismantling the Kennedy Center so it can have more marble. No mention of costs for either of these projects. What will renaming the West Palm Beach Airport in his name cost? What about the tens of millions spent for his 2025 military/birthday parade? What did it cost to send our Air Force to bomb fishing boats in the Caribbean? What did it cost for military ships and planes to be sent back and forth before deciding they belong near Iran? What does it cost to use expensive missiles to bomb everything, while Iran uses inexpensive drones to wreak havoc on U.S. bases? What has it cost to lather the White House in gold? What is it costing to have the Justice Department go after Trump's perceived enemies, not just in money but in its credibility? What about the lavish spending of his cabinet members, such as Pete Hegseth, Kash Patel, and Kristi Noem? What is the military risk of Trump withdrawing troops from Germany because the German Chancellor offended him?

0: About his grandiose 250th birthday plans. See what happens when the Nobel Prize Committee didn't give him the Peace Prize? And Brockman, Vero Beach joined the conversation, TC Palm is committed to publishing a diversity of opinions. Email us at tcnletters@tcpalm.com. Letters are subject to editing, must not exceed 300 words and must include your name, address and a daytime phone number to confirm the letter is for publication. We only publish names and cities with the letters. Florida City gobbles up AG land, but Turkey plans could end opinion there was good, bad and ugly the other night at Sebastian City Council. Martin Online Florida restaurant serves Italian comfort food after Greek Dieter sitting proudly in a familiar place in Palm City with a bit of restaurant de javu. Pasteo Palm City has returned with a renewed sense of confidence and a menu featuring all of the best homemade Italian comfort dishes. News/local/Florida Online Florida made it harder to get a driver's license and arrests doubled. Arrests for driving without a license have surged across parts of Florida in recent years as the state tightened driver's license eligibility rules and expanded immigration enforcement roles for local police. Real estate online sale of Palm Beach House on Lagoon hits $37 million, topping the asking price. A 1990s era house on a corner lot with water on two sides has sold for a recorded $37.1 million at 614 Tarpon Way near Everglades Island in Palm Beach. The buyer paid $2.6 million more than the list price of $34.5 million, according to the deed and the multiple listing service. In late March, the same seller sold a vacant lot across the street to a different buyer for a recorded $27.25 million. That lot of about a half acre also has water on two sides and had served as a private park for the house that just changed hands. Combined, the sales total $64.35 million. Both properties offer views of a secluded lagoon that is part of the intracoastal waterway in the estate section. The Palm Beach Daily News is the first media outlet to report the sale of the house. On the seller's side of both deals was the family of the late George A. Cohan, a naturalized Canadian citizen who opened the first McDonald's restaurant in Canada and a year later brought the brand to Russia. They sold the house and the vacant corner lot through Violet Hill Development Co. Ltd. of Ontario. The buyer of the house was a limited liability company named Elland Properties LLC, which has a post office address in Lewis, Delaware, the same state where the entity was registered, the deed recorded May 18 shows. The mailing address matches that of Harvard Business Services Incorporated, a company that provides people and businesses with incorporation services. Because of Delaware's strict corporate privacy laws, no other information about the buyer or anyone directly connected it was immediately available in public records. The Mediterranean-style house has five bedrooms with an attached one-bedroom guest house. In all, the residence has 11,427 square feet of living space, according to the sales listing. Tarpon Way is a short road that intersects on the north with Island Road, the street that links Everglades Island to the rest of Palm Beach. Directly south of the house is Tarpon Island, which is connected to Tarpon Way by a small picturesque bridge. Violet Hill Development Co. had owned the house since 1997, when it bought it new for $3.55 million. The house had been completed the year before as a speculative project by members of the Frisbee family, property records show. They today run the Palm Beach-based Frisbee Group Real Estate Investment Company. Corcoran Group agent Suzanne Frisbee, a principal of Frisbee Group, acted for the seller in the sales of the house, and the irregular-shaped vacant lot agent Fern Fadiman of Sotheby's International Realty acted on behalf of the house's buyer. The deeds to sell the house and the vacant lot were signed by Craig Cohan, president of Violet Hill Development Co. Ltd. Cohan is the son George A. Cohan, who died in Toronto on November 24, 2023, his obituary shows. Born in Chicago and trained as an attorney, George Cohan spent most of his career at McDonald's Corp. With his wife, Susan, he opened the first Canadian McDonald's in Ontario in 1969 and then expanded operations in Canada. Years later, he spearheaded efforts to open the first McDonald's restaurant in Russia in 1990 in central Moscow's Pushkin Square. Violet Hill Development sold the vacant lot to a limited liability company named Could Be 81, LLC. Viaduct, a deed recorded March 25 shows. Agents Liza Pulitzer and Whitney McGurk of Brown Harris Stevens represented the buyer in that sale. According to the MLS, Violet Hill had bought the vacant lot for $2.625 million in 1998, according to property records. The lot and the house have direct views of Tarpon Island, where an expanded and renovated house sold for a recorded $150 million in May 2024. This is a developing story. Check back for any updates. Daryl Hoffhines is a USA Today Network of Florida journalist who writes about Palm Beach real estate in his weekly Beyond the Hedges column. He welcomes tips about real estate news on the island. Email dhoffhines@pbdailynews.com, call 561-820-3831 or tweet at pbdn_hoffhines. 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Two popular Sarasota County restaurants sold in $4.5 million deal. A pair of Sarasota County restaurants, including one popular with the Rock and Amp, Roll Hall of Famer before his death, have been sold. Obituaries, today: John Brandt, May 19, 1942 to April 8, 2026. John Raymond Brandt, 83, of Attleboro, Massachusetts, reunited with his daughter Ellen, who was taken from us far too soon. John lived a life defined by service, kindness, and friendship. After proudly serving in the U.S. Army, John became a broker and worked to help many people in the insurance field. He was well known throughout the community and never met a stranger because he considered everybody a friend. He is survived by his loving wife Dory Leshy Brandt, and stepdaughter Liliana Leshy. He is also survived by his son Neil Brandt, his granddaughter Ashley Falino, his grandson Stephen Lemoyne, as well as his cherished great-grandchildren Christian, Briella, and Luke Falino. John was a good man who was deeply loved and will be missed by all lives he touched. For those wanting to say a last goodbye, a military burial will be held June 2, 2026 at 1 p.m. South Florida National Cemetery, Row 3, posted online on May 18, 2026, published in Treasure Coast News Online. Powerball jackpot $100 million tonight. See winning lottery numbers. Will a $2 Powerball ticket make you a millionaire? As they say in the lottery business, it could happen to you. The Powerball jackpot for this Monday's drawing is now $100 million after no one matched all five numbers plus the Powerball in the Saturday, May 16, drawing. The cash option for this Monday's drawing is $43.9 million. Check this story after 11 p.m. Eastern Time tonight to see the winning numbers for the Powerball drawing on Monday, May 18. Although no one claimed the jackpot, there was one big winner in Saturday night's Powerball drawing. A ticket purchased in Georgia matched 5 for a $1 million prize. In case you're wondering, Saturday's winning numbers were 37-40-44-65 and the Powerball was 18. Power play was 3x. Powerball lottery drawings are at 11 p.m. Eastern Time every Monday, Wednesday, and Saturday, including holidays. Check this story after 11 p.m. Eastern Time tonight to see the winning numbers for the Powerball drawing on Monday, May 18. Powerball reset to $20 million for Monday, May 4, 2026, Star Wars Day, after a pair of tickets in Florida and Texas matched all six numbers in the Saturday, May 2, 2026, Powerball drawing, splitting the $20 million prize. Interestingly, Powerball had reset to $20 million on Saturday, May 2, 2026, after two players in Indiana and Kansas matched all six numbers in the Wednesday, April 29, 2026, Powerball drawing to win a whopping $143 million. That April drawing had a wild number of second-tier winners, 89 to be exact. Powerball drawings are held at 11 p.m. Eastern Time Mondays, Wednesdays, and Saturdays, including holidays. According to Powerball.com, players have a 1 in 292.2 million chance to match all six numbers, whether the jackpot is $20 million or $2 billion. Prizes range from $2 to the grand prize jackpot, which varies. The next Powerball drawing will be on Wednesday, May 20th. Prizes for Florida Lottery must be claimed within 180 days, 6 months, from the date of the drawing. To claim a single payment cash option, a winner has the first 60 days after the applicable draw date to claim it. According to Florida Lottery's website, winners cannot remain anonymous. Florida law mandates that the Florida Lottery provide records containing information such as the winner's name, city of residence, game 1, date 1, and amount 1 to any third party who requests the information. However, the site states, the names of lottery winners claiming prizes of $250,000 or greater will be temporarily exempt from public disclosure for 90 days from the date the prize is claimed, unless otherwise waived by the winner. Lottery experts and lawyers have said there are ways to remain anonymous if you win. In Florida, most gas stations and some grocery stores sell lottery tickets. It's harder to find a gas station that doesn't sell Powerball, Mega Millions, Florida Lottery, and scratch-off tickets than it is to find one that does. Publix also sells lottery tickets and is known for selling many winning tickets. A lesser-known location is Walmart. Whether the Walmart location closest to you sells lottery tickets depends on your state and the store. Many Walmart locations in Florida have self-service lottery ticket vending machines or sell lottery tickets at the customer service desk. You can use the Where to Play search tool on the Florida Lottery website to find a grocery store or gas station near you that sells lottery tickets. This story will be updated with new information. Liana Norman and Jennifer Sang-Along are trending reporters for the USA Today Network Florida, covering pop culture, lotteries, rocket launches, Florida wildlife, breaking news and more. 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
0: 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Published in Treasure Coast. Geraldine Giddy, 85, passed away on April 12, 2026, in Port St. Lucie, Florida. Known for her laughter, love, passion for life and adventure, she will be missed by all who were lucky enough to love her. May her memory bring comfort and peace to those she leaves behind. Posted online on May 6, 2026. Published in Treasure Coast. Gregory Dale Blackman, 68, passed away May 6, 2026. 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Published in Treasure Coast Herald El Sharet. Herald El Sharet, 89, of Palm City, Florida, and formerly of Southington, CT, passed away peacefully at his home on Saturday, May 9, 2026. He was the beloved husband of the late Joanne Morato Charette. Born on January 9, 1937 in Fort Kent, Maine, Harold was the son of the late Leon and Rose Hebert Charette. Harold owned and operated Charette Builders in Southington Court for many years, and later in life, Port Clinton Marina in CT and Pelican's Nest Marina in FL. Harold was a founding member of the Bank of Southington, an avid boater, and proudly served his country with the National Guard. He took great pride in his work, and was known for his strong work ethic, devotion to his family, and kind heart. Harold will be deeply missed by all who knew and loved him. He is survived by his children, Scott Charette, and his wife Michelle of Port St. Lucie, Florida, Jeffrey Charette and his wife Candace of Hooksett, New Hampshire, and Gail Kirstein and her husband Harold of Boca Raton, Florida, his longtime loving companion, Nina Butkiewicz of Palm City, his sister, Gloria Frances Sear, and her husband Leonard of Southington, and his brother Albert Charette of Cheshire. He also leaves behind four cherished grandchildren and six great-grandchildren. His funeral will be held on Monday, May 18 at 10:15 a.m. from the Della Vecchia Funeral Home, 211 North Main Street, Southington, to St. Dominic Church, 1050 Flanders Road, Southington, for a mass of Christian burial at 11 a.m. Burial will follow in St. Thomas Cemetery, where he will be laid to rest beside his beloved wife. Calling hours will be Sunday at the funeral home from 1 to 4 p.m. To leave a message of remembrance for the family, please visit www.delavecchiasouthington.com. 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Published in Treasure Coast. Harry Bauman, 70, passed away May 5, 2026. 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Posted online on May 9, 2026. Published in Treasure Coast. Harry Howard Bauman. Harry Howard Bauman of Stewart died Tuesday, May 5, 2026. He was 70 years old. Harry was born on November 19, 1955. Harry graduated from Babylon High School, New York, and attended Roger Williams University. Harry traveled the world and especially enjoyed visiting the Bahamas. He loved boating, reading, and spending time with friends and family. He is survived by his brother Michael Gensler, his sisters-in-law Marianne Gensler and Laurie Gensler, his brother-in-law Malcolm McGeehan, his nephews Maximilian Gensler, Alexander Gensler, Sam McGeehan, Tyler Gensler, Michael Gensler, Brendan Gensler, and John Gensler, his nieces Jillian Haggerty, Jordan, and Kateri Gensler, and his great-niece Charlotte Haggerty and great-nephew Weston Haggerty. A funeral liturgy will be held at 1 p.m. on Friday, May 22, at St. Andrew Catholic Church in Stewart, Florida. In lieu of flowers, donations may be made to the American Cancer Society, cancer.org, or Treasure Coast Hospice, treasurehealth.org. 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Published in Treasure Coast. 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Published in Treasure Coast. John Brandt, May 19, 1942 to April 8, 2026. John Raymond Brandt, 83, of Attleboro, Massachusetts, reunited with his daughter Ellen, who was taken from us far too soon. John lived a life defined by service, kindness, and friendship. After proudly serving in the U.S. Army, John became a broker and worked to help many people in the insurance field. He was well known throughout the community and never met a stranger because he considered everybody a friend. He is survived by his loving wife Dory Leshy Brandt, and stepdaughter Liliana Leshy. He is also survived by his son Neil Brandt, his granddaughter Ashley Falano, his grandson Stephen Lemoyne, as well as his cherished great-grandchildren Christian, Briella, and Luke Valeno. John was a good man who was deeply loved and will be missed by all lives he touched. For those wanting to say a last goodbye, a military burial will be held June 2, 2026 at 1 p.m. South Florida National Cemetery, Row 3, posted online on May 18, 2026, published in Treasure Coast. Joseph A. Johnson Jr. 92, passed away May 12, 2026. Arrangements provided by All County Funeral Home and AMP, Crematory, Stuart, Florida. Posted online on May 14, 2026, published in Treasure Coast. Linda Cundy 71, passed away May 9, 2026. 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Posted online on May 11, 2026, published in Treasure Coast. Marguerite Patricia Joan Lynch. Marguerite Patricia Joan Lynch, 95, of Vero Beach, Florida, passed peacefully into forever on March 30, 2026. Marguerite was born in London, England, as the eldest child of Marjorie and Albert Bullen, and enjoyed her childhood in Surrey. She was educated in Great Britain before coming to the United States in 1950. She resided in New York with her first husband and welcomed her eldest daughter, marking the start of Marguerite's greatest joy of being a mother. Marguerite later moved to Connecticut, where she worked at Greenwich Academy before meeting her beloved husband, Jack, and welcoming two more daughters. They were married for 52 years before Jack's passing in 2019, residing in New Canaan Court before moving to Watch Hill, Rhode Island and Vero Beach, Florida. She enjoyed membership at the Country Club of New Canaan, as well as the Musquamicut Club and the Watch Hill Yacht Club, during her time in these communities. Marguerite celebrated her overseas heritage as a dedicated member of the Daughters of the British Empire, DBE. She held the position of secretary and then regent for the Connecticut chapter throughout the late 1970s and the 1980s. Marguerite further donated her time and energy to other organizations, including the Waveney Care Center and Strays and others, both in New Canaan Court. Marguerite shared her gift of language, alongside her beautiful accent and clear diction, by recording books for the blind. Once in Florida, she enjoyed volunteering with the Vero Beach Humane Society, most recently as a cat cuddler. Marguerite's love of animals was paramount, having filled her home with many treasured fur persons over the years. Marguerite was exceptionally creative. She excelled both working behind the scenes at the theater productions by New Canaan Town Players and by painting, baking, hosting afternoon tea or football tailgates, and setting a formal table at the holidays. While modest about her artistic talents, Marguerite participated in community art shows to strong reviews. Many family members feel fortunate to have her artwork in their homes. She adored being part of the Marge Schilling Art Group in Watch Hill, both for the artistic time and the treasured friendships which resulted. Marguerite was also a strong supporter of the Vero Beach Museum of Art as both a donor and class participant. Marguerite was very adventuresome, often with a gleam in her eye toward trying something new. She drove a motorcycle through the mountains in Europe before coming to the US and a race car around the track at Lime Rock in her younger years. She later enjoyed a hot air balloon ride over Tuscany in her 80s. Marguerite found smaller moments equally fulfilling, as she loved to read or color alongside her grandchildren, play rummikub with friends, and linger at the dinner table amidst family conversations. Marguerite was a talented backgammon and gin player, often winning the kitty when playing gin for half a penny a point with her daughters. She loved opera, poetry, and literature, often spending hours reading, and maintained a cherished book collection. Marguerite was known for her intellect, kindness, and generous heart. She embodied love in every facet of life and gave world-class hugs. She lived life in color, often taking a moment to soak in the mosaic of her surroundings. Marguerite was beautifully elegant and graceful, yet easily approachable. She had a sharp wit and clever sense of humor, alongside a contagious laugh which warmly invited others to join her. She was a gifted conversationalist who connected deeply with people. She will be profoundly missed by all whose lives she touched. Marguerite will be remembered for her deep devotion to her family. She was preceded in death by her parents and sister V. Bostel, her husband, Jack Lynch, and her daughter, Suzanne Lynch. She is survived by her daughters Denise Lynch of Riverview, Florida and Michelle Matzinger, Bill, of West Hartford Court, her grandchildren Jackson, Sawyer, and Townsend Matzinger, and Dylan Lynch, her sister-in-law Evie Lynch, her sister-in-law Phyllis Lynch, and many beloved nieces and nephews. A celebration of life will be arranged at a future date. Arrangements by Strunk Funeral Homes and AMP, Crematory, Vero Beach, Florida. A guest book is available at www.strunkfuneralhome.com, posted online on May 7, 2026, published in Treasure Coast. Michael David Euler. Mike Euler, 62, passed away on April 6, 2026 in Fort Pierce, Florida. He was born on March 4, 1964 in Bloomington, Indiana to W.C. Butch and Julia N. Euler. Mike attended Bloomington High School South and graduated in 1982. He went on to attend Indiana University for 2 years. Mike dedicated 30 years of service to Sears, retiring as a retail maintenance project manager. He was known for his steady work ethic, reliability, and the pride he took in getting things done the right way. In Fort Pierce, Mike stayed active in the community and enjoyed the friendships he built there. He was a 10-year member of the Fort Pierce Yacht Club and participated in the Colonnades Community Appreciation Committee, Police, Fire, EMT. He also served as CMI president for 5 years and president of his association for 15 years and volunteered as a driver for Community on Patrol, CUP, for 3 years. Above all, Mike loved time on the water and being with the people he cared about most. He enjoyed fishing, boating, and making memories with friends and family. Mike is survived by his wife of 23 years, Patricia Bruton Euler, his mother, Julia N. Euler of Fort Pierce, Florida and Bloomington Inn, his stepson, William Bruton, Candace, his stepdaughter, Ashley Bruton, his step-grandchildren, Sebastian, Nicholas, Nathan Scarborough, and Amelia Bruton, all of Texas, his brother, Mark Euler, Stephanie, of Bloomington Inn, and his nephews, Sam Euler and Jed Euler and niece, Meg Euler, also of Bloomington Inn. He was preceded in death by his father, W.C. Butch Euler, in July 1998. A celebration of life will be held at a later date and shared by family. Arrangements are under the direction of Hazley Funeral Home, Fort Pierce. An online guest book may be signed at www.hazleyfuneralhome.com, posted online on May 7, 2026, published in Treasure Coast. Ruth Ann Kernichel. Ruth Ann Kernichel, 61, of Quakertown, PA and formerly of Port St. Lucie, Florida, passed away on April 25, 2026. She was born in Quakertown, PA on March 14, 1965 to the late Calvin R. Kernichel and Barbara Ann Campbell, Kernichel. Ruth Ann enjoyed motorcycle riding, fishing, and nature. After moving back to Pennsylvania, she was healthy enough to join the family in camping, hiking, rafting, and a variety of activities. She took pride in her position at Tropicana, where she worked for over 25 years. Along with her work, she always fondly remembered the many friends and good times she had in Florida. She also had great experiences and friendships with other special people from across the country. Ruth Ann had a deep love for all animals, and a heart for anyone that needed her. In her free time, she enjoyed watching the Phillies, Eagles, and Tampa Bay Rays. Ruth Ann is survived by her siblings Calvin Kernichel and Terry Boer, Mark, nieces and nephews, and many other loving family and friends. She is predeceased by her parents, sister Donna Kernichel, Clex, nephew Matthew Neal, and numerous special pets. In lieu of flowers, memorial contributions in Ruth Ann's name can be made to Last Chance Ranch. www.nogalefcs.com, posted online on May 11, 2026, published in Treasure Coast. Troy Wayne Drawdy. January 4, 1952 May 10, 2026 Troy Wayne Drawdy, 74, of F.T. Pierce, Florida, passed away peacefully on May 10, 2026, surrounded by his loving family. Troy was preceded in death by his wife of 27 years, Pam Drahty, his sister, Darlene, and his parents William, Buzz, and Mary Jane Drahty. He is survived by his loving wife of 24 years, Diane Drahty, his children, Jennifer, Chris, Pat Orff, Justin, Rhonda, Drahty, Chris, Danielle, Steele, Michael Steele, and Chase Steele, his siblings, Terry, Philip, and Vince, Karen, Drahty, grandchildren Caleb, Rebecca, Pat Orff, Taylor, Layton, Chambers, Morgan, Maya, Kaylee, Caleb, and Maddox Drahty, Hannah, Mallory, and Walker Steele, and great-grandchildren Margot Pat Orff, Cooper, and Olivia Chambers. Born on January 4, 1952 in F.T. Pierce, Troy built a successful life rooted in hard work, family, and faith. He founded and grew a thriving concrete business in F.T. Pierce, earning respect as a dedicated entrepreneur who generously gave back to his community. But it was his family that was his greatest accomplishment, and he never missed an opportunity to share a proud word about his children, grandchildren, and great-grandchildren. Troy proudly served his country as an army mechanic early in life. Those who knew him will remember his love for life's adventures and sharing those adventures with the ones he loved, whether those were peaceful days fishing on the lake, exploring the waters of Hawaii or the Keys, or a week at the races, cheering on, bossing around, his crew and team, which often included his son, Justin. On May 13, 1981, Troy's life changed forever when he and his first wife, Pam, accepted Jesus Christ as their Lord and Savior. From that day forward, Troy lived fully for Christ. He became a bold witness for his faith, never missing an opportunity to share the gospel. Many will remember the impromptu Bible studies he held on his property and his spiritual gift of evangelism that touched countless lives and impacted eternity. A man of strong faith, deep love for his family, and unwavering conviction, Troy led by example. He gave generously, taught patiently, and loved unconditionally. Troy leaves behind a powerful legacy of business success, adventure, and most importantly, a life devoted to Jesus Christ. Funeral services will be held on Thursday, May 21, 2026, at Christ Fellowship in Port St. Lucie. Visitation will begin at 10 a.m., with the memorial service at 11 a.m. Graveside services will follow at White City Cemetery. In lieu of flowers, donations may be made in Troy's memory to Grace Way Village, an organization serving residents in St. Lucie County who struggle with poverty, food scarcity, homelessness, and other essential needs. Matthew 25:21, KJV. His Lord said unto him, "Well done, thou good and faithful servant." Posted online on May 13, 2026. Published in Treasure Coast E. Paul Barland, 78, passed away May 12, 2026. 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Posted online on May 15, 2026. 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The Gatlin Point Shopping Center Harbor Village in Port St. Lucie is now complete with 10 restaurants and shops near tradition. The food options range from Mexican tacos to Southern fried chicken, and Venezuelan arepas to drive-through coffee and breakfast. Indian River Online. 2 St. Lucie County restaurants get perfect score, 3 fail inspection. You can use the database to search by county or by restaurant name. Florida's restaurant owners are not required to post restaurant inspection results where guests can see them. So every week, we provide that information for you. 3 Indian River County restaurants get perfect scores, 1 fails. You can use the database to search by county or by restaurant name. Florida's restaurant owners are not required to post restaurant inspection results where guests can see them. So every week, we provide that information for you. See the first prom at Wabasso School in Florida, a special education center. Wabasso School had its first prom with the theme of Enchanted Garden on May 15, 2026, for their exceptional students in Indian River County. Staff members organized the prom in celebration of the memorable school year. The school did not have a 2026 graduating class. The Special Education Center school has 65 students from kindergarten to age 22, and specializes in individualized care geared toward the success and empowerment of the students' development. According to Assistant Principal Angela Hsu on the school's website, "We are a team of dedicated educators, therapists, and support staff working together to create a safe, nurturing environment where each child can grow, learn, and thrive. Whether your child is building independence, developing communication skills, or reaching new academic milestones, we are here to walk alongside them every step of the way." Kyla Jones is a visual journalist for TC Palm and Treasure Coast newspapers. You can reach her at kayla.jones@tcpalm.com and can view some of her recent work here. Martin Online 6 Martin County Restaurants gets perfect score. You can use the database to search by county or by restaurant name. Florida's restaurant owners are not required to post restaurant inspection results where guests can see them. So every week, we provide that information for you. Florida Mall considers demolition for Open Air Village Apartments. Jensen Beach Treasure Coast Square, a regional shopping mall that has faced vacancies and declining values, is considering a transformative redevelopment that could potentially demolish roughly half of its commercial space, including one of its largest anchor stores. Sports Online: Cincinnati Reds at Philadelphia Phillies. Odds, picks and predictions: the Cincinnati Reds, 24-24, and Philadelphia Phillies, 25-23, play the middle game of a three-game series Tuesday in Philadelphia, Pennsylvania. First pitch from Citizens Bank Park is scheduled for 6:40 p.m. Eastern Time. Let's analyze MLB odds around the Reds versus Phillies odds and make our expert MLB picks and predictions for the best bets. Season series, Phillies lead 1-0. The Phillies kept rolling Monday night, winning their fifth straight game with a 5-4 victory over the Reds as a -124 home favorite with under 9.5 hitting. 2B Bryson Stott delivered the big moment with a go-ahead two-run HR in the eighth inning. 1B Alec Bohm also homered, his third this month. The Reds dropped their third straight game despite getting a fence from 1B Sal Stewart, who went 2-for-4 with a HR and two runs scored, RF Spencer Steer, who added an RBI double. SP Nick Lodolo, 5 2/3 IP, 3 ER, 3 H, 5 BB, 3 K, 1 HR, remained winless on the season. RHP Chase Burns vs. LHP Jesus Lizardo Burns, 5-1, 1.87 ERA, makes his 10th start. He has a 1.00 whip, 18 BB, and 55 K in 53 1/3 innings. Lizardo, 3-3, 5.07 ERA, makes his 10th start. He has a 1.33 whip, 2.4 BB/9 and 11.1 K/9 in 49 2/3 innings. Provided by BetMGM Sportsbook, access USA Today sports scores and sports betting odds hub for a full list. 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Sign up today. Phillies 5, Reds 3. The Phillies feel tough to fade right now with the way they're playing. Philadelphia has won 5 straight games and outscored opponents 31-14 during that run. Meanwhile, the Reds are going the other direction with 3 straight losses while getting outscored 22-11. The Reds pitching staff has also been struggling lately, allowing at least 5 runs in 4 straight games. Even if Cincinnati might have the slight edge on the mound on paper, it's hard not to trust the Phillies' offense more right now. The bats are rolling, the lineup is producing in big spots, and they're finding ways to win close games too. The money line odds aren't amazing, but Philadelphia feels like a really solid piece to throw into a parlay Tuesday night. Bet Phillies, -145. If you want a little more value Tuesday, consider Philadelphia's run line. The Phillies have won 5 straight, and 7 of their last 9 wins have come by multiple runs. Meanwhile, the Reds have lost 3 straight, with 4 of their last 6 losses coming by at least 2 runs. Bet Phillies -1.5, +145. The under feels pretty solid Tuesday. The under is 6-1-1 in the last 8 meetings between these teams, and the Phillies have also cashed it in 7 of their last 8 games. Lizardo has allowed 2 runs or fewer in 4 of his last 5 starts too. Bet under 8.5, -105. For more sports betting picks and tips, check out sportsbookwire.com and BetFTW. 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Cleveland Cavaliers at New York Knicks odds, picks and predictions. The Cleveland Cavaliers and New York Knicks meet Tuesday for Game 1 of the NBA Eastern Conference Finals. Tip-off from Madison Square Garden in New York, New York, is scheduled for 8 p.m. Eastern Time, ESPN. Let's analyze NBA odds around the Cavaliers versus Knicks odds and make our expert NBA picks and predictions for the best bets. Regular season series, Knicks won 2-1. The home team won all 3 regular season meetings, with the Knicks winning 2 meetings at Message by an average of just 5.0 points per game, PPG. Cleveland was 1-1 against the spread, ATS, in New York, and 2-1 ATS in the season series. The over cashed in both meetings in New York, too. The Cavaliers won in 7 games against the Detroit Pistons, including a 125-94 victory at Little Caesars Arena Sunday in Game 7 as a 4.5-point underdog as the over, 205.5, cashed. Evan Mobley went for 21 points, 12 rebounds and 6 assists with 2 steals and 2 blocks. G. Donovan Mitchell ended up with 26 points, 8 assists and 6 rebounds before fouling out. G. Sam Merrill was huge off the bench, too, hitting 5 triples, while ending up with 23 points. Cleveland won 4 of the last 5 games in the Pistons series, while going 4-1 ATS in the span. The over was 4-1 in those 5 games, too. On the road, Cleveland is 2-5 straight up, Sue, in the postseason, and 2-5 ATS, although both wins and covers came in Game 5 and Game 7 of the Detroit series. The Knicks topped the Atlanta Hawks in 6 games in the first round, while sweeping the Philadelphia 76ers in the second round, going 3-1 ATS in that series, and 6-1 ATS in the past 7 playoff outings. The over is 4-2 in the past 6 games, too. At home, New York has won its last 3 playoff games, while going 4-1 SU and 3-2 ATS in 5 postseason home outings. The under is 3-2 in 5 games at Message in the playoffs. New York hasn't played since May 10, a 144-114 win in Game 4 over Philadelphia as a 1.5-point favorite as the over, 213.5, cashed. C. Karl-Anthony Towns went for 17 points, 10 assists and 4 rebounds with 2 three-pointers and 2 blocks. G. Miles McBride ended up with 25 points, including 7 triples, while G. Jalen Brunson had 22 points with 6 three-pointers. These teams last met in the postseason in 2023, with New York winning in 5 games in the first round. New York swept a best-of-5 series in the first round of the 1996 playoffs, while winning in 4 games in the first round of the 1995 postseason. These teams also met in 1978 in the first round, with the Knicks winning a best-of-3 set. The Cavaliers are just 2-12 SU in 14 all-time playoff games vs New York. Provided by FanDuel Sportsbook. 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Lines last updated at 6:46 a.m. Eastern Time. Cavaliers Knicks for most recent updates, official NBA injury report. Cavaliers 111, Knicks 107. The Cavaliers, +200, are worth a look for the chance to double up. Cleveland just got out of a grueling 7-game series, but it also comes in with momentum. The Knicks haven't played since May 10, and they could have a little bit of rust. If Cleveland is going to steal one in the series, it will be game one. Backing Cleveland plus 7.5, minus 115, is a strong play, if you cannot bring yourself to take the Cavs straight up. Cleveland has won and covered the past two road playoff games, and it is 4-1 ATS in the past five games since Game 3 of the second round series with Detroit. New York is 2-2 ATS in the past four postseason games. Over 217.5, minus 115, is the lean in Game 1, but go with a half unit play at most. The Knicks have cashed the over in four of the past six games, while going 2-1 in the past three home playoff outings. For the Cavaliers, the total has gone high in four of the past five outings, while going over in four of seven road contests this postseason. For more sports betting picks and tips, check out sportsbookwire.com and BetFTW. 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Access more NBA coverage, Hoops Hype, Celtics Wire, Nets Wire, Rockets Wire, Sixers Wire, Thunder Wire, Warriors Wire, LeBron Wire, Rookie Wire, List Wire, ACC Baseball Tournament, Scores, Bracket Updates for 2026 Championship with the College World Series only about a month away. Several ACC teams have attainable national championship aspirations. Before they can begin their road to Omaha in the 2026 NCAA tournament, they've got another piece of hardware to fight for. The 2026 ACC baseball tournament gets started this week, with the conference's 16 teams heading to Truist Field in Charlotte to try to earn the league's automatic berth to the NCAA tournament. The field is headlined by three teams ranked in the top 10 of the latest USA Today Sports Coaches poll: number 2 North Carolina, number 3 Georgia Tech, and number 8 Florida State. Only the SEC, with 4, has more of its members represented in the top 10. Georgia Tech, with a 25-5 mark in conference play, is the tournament's number 1 seed, followed by, in order, North Carolina, Florida State, and Boston College, all of which earned a double bye into the tournament quarterfinals. While teams like the Tar Heels, Yellow Jackets, and Seminoles are playing for NCAA tournament seeding, others are still fighting simply to make it into the field. NC State, the tournament's number 9 seed, is the conference's biggest bubble case, with a 32-21 overall record and a 14-16 mark in conference play. The Wolfpack are listed as one of the last four teams in D1 Baseball's latest NCAA tournament bracket projection. USA Today Sports is providing live schedule and score updates from the 2026 ACC Baseball Tournament. Follow along here. The 2026 ACC Baseball Tournament will run from Tuesday, May 19th through Sunday, May 24th at Truist Field in Charlotte, North Carolina. Team's conference record listed in parentheses all times Eastern. The ACC Network will broadcast much of the 2026 ACC Baseball Tournament, with all games appearing on that channel until the championship game. The title matchup will air nationally on ESPN2. Streaming options for the event include the ESPN app, which requires a valid cable login to access, and Fubo, which carries the ESPN family of networks and offers a free trial to new subscribers. 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St. Lucie online gunman sentenced after deadly Milk Day shooting in Florida. St. Lucie County. A man convicted following a deadly shooting at a 2023 Martin Luther King Jr. Day celebration was sentenced May 19 to life in prison. Kemi Parson, 31, found guilty February 27 of attempted first-degree murder with a firearm, discharging a firearm, second-degree felony murder, and possession of a firearm by a felon, was sentenced in a morning proceeding in Circuit Judge Michael Heisey's courtroom. Nikisha Bryant, 29, died after being shot at the celebratory event at Ellis Ellis Park on Avenue M, and gunfire injured seven others. Officials have said around 1,000 people were at the family event, which featured a car show and food trucks. According to the St. Lucie County Sheriff's Office, about 50 cartridge casings of at least three different calibers were recovered. Assistant State Attorney Brian Workman has said based on the investigation and work by the crime lab, it was determined at least eight guns were fired. Parson, however, was not accused of firing bullets that struck Bryant. All these people from the community went to that park and were celebrating, and in the middle of that, Kemi Parson drew a gun and aimed it at someone and opened fire, Workman said. And when he did, several other people drew their guns and returned fire, and in the process of that, Nikisha Bryant was struck and sustained injuries that killed her the following day after she had been treated at Lawnwood Hospital. Workman has said Parson is responsible for second-degree felony murder. Parson was in the process of committing a felony, attempted first-degree murder, when someone else shot and killed Bryant. Two projectiles were removed from Bryant, whose daughter was with her at the time of the shooting, records show. This story will be updated. Will Greenlee is a breaking news reporter for TC Palm. Follow Will on X at Off the Beat Tweet or reach him by phone at 772-267-7926. Email him at will.greenlee@tcpalm.com. 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The Florida Lottery announced May 18 it has launched four new scratch-off games. Ticket prices range from $2 to $20 per ticket, depending on the game. Top prize among the four new games is $5 million. 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The Florida Lottery announced four new scratch-off games are now available across the state. Prices per ticket range from $2 to $20. 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Prizes for Florida Lottery must be claimed within 180 days from the date of the drawing. To claim a single payment cash option, a winner has the first 60 days after the applicable draw date to claim it. According to Florida Lottery's website, winners cannot remain anonymous. Florida law mandates that the Florida Lottery provide records containing information such as the winner's name, city of residence, game 1, date 1, and amount 1 to any third party who requests the information. However, the site states, the names of lottery winners claiming prizes of $250,000 or greater will be temporarily exempt from public disclosure for 90 days from the date the prize is claimed, unless otherwise waived by the winner. Lottery experts and lawyers have said there are ways to remain anonymous if you win. Cheryl McLeod is a journalist for the USA Today Network Florida Service Journalism Connect team. 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
1: 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Published in Treasure Coast. Harold L. Charette. Harold L. Charette, 89, of Palm City, Florida, and formerly of Southington, CT, passed away peacefully at his home on Saturday, May 9, 2026. He was the beloved husband of the late Joanne Marotto Charette. Born on January 9, 1937 in Fort Kent, Maine, Harold was the son of the late Leon and Rose Hebert Charette. Harold owned and operated Charette Builders in Southington Court for many years, and later in life, Port Clinton Marina in CT and Pelican's Nest Marina in FL. Harold was a founding member of the Bank of Southington, an avid boater, and proudly served his country with the National Guard. He took great pride in his work, and was known for his strong work ethic, devotion to his family, and kind heart. Harold will be deeply missed by all who knew and loved him. He is survived by his children, Scott Charette, and his wife Michelle of Port St. Lucie, Florida, Jeffrey Charette and his wife Candace of Hooksett, New Hampshire, and Gail Kirstein and her husband Harold of Boca Raton, Florida, his longtime loving companion, Nina Butkiewicz of Palm City, his sister, Gloria Francisier, and her husband Leonard of Southington, and his brother Albert Charette of Cheshire. He also leaves behind four cherished grandchildren and six great-grandchildren. His funeral will be held on Monday, May 18 at 10:15 a.m. from the Della Vecchia Funeral Home, 211 North Main Street, Southington, to St. Dominic Church, 1050 Flanders Road, Southington, for a mass of Christian burial at 11 a.m. Burial will follow in St. Thomas Cemetery, where he will be laid to rest beside his beloved wife. Calling hours will be Sunday at the funeral home from 1 to 4 p.m. To leave a message of remembrance for the family, please visit www.delavecchiasouthington.com. Posted online on May 13, 2026. Published in Treasure Coast. Harry Bauman, 70, passed away May 5, 2026. 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Posted online on May 9, 2026. Published in Treasure Coast. Harry Howard Bauman. Harry Howard Bauman of Stewart died Tuesday, May 5, 2026. He was 70 years old. Harry was born on November 19, 1955. Harry graduated from Babylon High School, New York, and attended Roger Williams University. Harry traveled the world and especially enjoyed visiting the Bahamas. He loved boating, reading, and spending time with friends and family. He is survived by his brother Michael Gensler, his sisters-in-law Marianne Gensler and Lori Gensler, his brother-in-law Malcolm McGeehan, his nephews Maximilian Gensler, Alexander Gensler,

0: Gensler, Sam McGeehan, Tyler Gensler, Michael Gensler, Brendan Gensler, and John Gensler, his nieces Jillian Haggerty, Jordan, and Kateri Gensler, and his great-niece Charlotte Haggerty and great-nephew Weston Haggerty. A funeral liturgy will be held at 1 p.m. on Friday, May 22, at St. Andrew Catholic Church in Stuart, Florida. In lieu of flowers, donations may be made to the American Cancer Society, cancer.org, or Treasure Coast Hospice, treasurehealth.org. Posted online on May 14, 2026, published in Treasure Coast Horton Brett Blodge at 69, passed away May 9, 2026. Arrangements provided by All County Funeral Home and AMP, Crematory, Stuart. Posted online on May 15, 2026, published in Treasure Coast John Brandt May 19, 1942 to April 8, 2026 John Raymond Brandt, 83, of Attleboro, Massachusetts, reunited with his daughter Ellen, who was taken from us far too soon. John lived a life defined by service, kindness, and friendship. After proudly serving in the U.S. Army, John became a broker and worked to help many people in the insurance field. He was well known throughout the community and never met a stranger because he considered everybody a friend. He is survived by his loving wife Dori Leshy Brandt, and stepdaughter Liliana Leshy. He is also survived by his son Neil Brandt, his granddaughter Ashley Falino, his grandson Stephen Lemoyne, as well as his cherished great-grandchildren Christian, Briella, and Luke Falino. John was a good man who was deeply loved and will be missed by all lives he touched. For those wanting to say a last goodbye, a military burial will be held June 2, 2026 at 1 p.m. South Florida National Cemetery, Row 3, posted online on May 18, 2026 published in Treasure Coast Joseph A. Johnson Jr. 92, passed away May 12, 2026. Arrangements provided by All County Funeral Home and AMP, Crematory, Stuart, Florida. Posted online on May 14, 2026 published in Treasure Coast Linda Cundy 71, passed away May 9, 2026. Arrangements provided by All County Funeral Home and AMP, Crematory, Stuart. Posted online on May 11, 2026 published in Treasure Coast Loretta and Montana 88, passed away May 15, 2026. Arrangements provided by All County Funeral Home and AMP, Crematory, Stuart. Posted online on May 19, 2026 published in Treasure Coast Ronald C. Dressel 88, passed away May 15, 2026. Arrangements provided by All County Funeral Home and AMP, Crematory, Stuart. Posted online on May 19, 2026 published in Treasure Coast Ruth Ann Kernichel, 61, of Quakertown, PA and formerly of Port St. Lucie, Florida, passed away on April 25, 2026. She was born in Quakertown, PA on March 14, 1965 to the late Calvin R. Kernichel and Barbara Ann Campbell Kernichel. Ruth Ann enjoyed motorcycle riding, fishing, and nature. After moving back to Pennsylvania, she was healthy enough to join the family in camping, hiking, rafting, and a variety of activities. She took pride in her position at Tropicana, where she worked for over 25 years. Along with her work, she always fondly remembered the many friends and good times she had in Florida. She also had great experiences and friendships with other special people from across the country. Ruth Ann had a deep love for all animals, and a heart for anyone that needed her. In her free time, she enjoyed watching the Phillies, Eagles, and Tampa Bay Rays. Ruth Ann is survived by her siblings Calvin Kernichel and Terry Boer, Mark, nieces and nephews, and many other loving family and friends. She is predeceased by her parents, sister Donna Kernichel, Clex, nephew Matthew Neal, and numerous special pets. In lieu of flowers, memorial contributions in Ruth Ann's name can be made to Last Chance Ranch. www.nogalfcs.com. Posted online on May 11, 2026 published in Treasure Coast Troy Wayne Draughty January 4, 1952 May 10, 2026 Troy Wayne Drahty, 74, of F.T. Pierce, Florida, passed away peacefully on May 10, 2026, surrounded by his loving family. Troy was preceded in death by his wife of 27 years, Pam Drahty, his sister, Darlene, and his parents William, Buzz, and Mary Jane Drahty. He is survived by his loving wife of 24 years, Diane Drahty, his children, Jennifer, Chris, Potorf, Justin, Rhonda, Drahty, Chris, Danielle, Steele, Michael Steele, and Chase Steele, his siblings, Terry, Philip, and Vince, Karen, Drahty, grandchildren Caleb, Rebecca, Potorf, Taylor, Layton, Chambers, Morgan, Maya, Kaylee, Caleb, and Maddox Drahty, Hannah, Mallory, and Walker Steele, and great-grandchildren Margot Potorf, Cooper, and Olivia Chambers. Born on January 4, 1952 in F.T. Pierce, Troy built a successful life rooted in hard work, family, and faith. He founded and grew a thriving concrete business in F.T. Pierce, earning respect as a dedicated entrepreneur who generously gave back to his community. But it was his family that was his greatest accomplishment, and he never missed an opportunity to share a proud word about his children, grandchildren, and great-grandchildren. Troy proudly served his country as an army mechanic early in life. Those who knew him will remember his love for life's adventures and sharing those adventures with the ones he loved, whether those were peaceful days fishing on the lake, exploring the waters of Hawaii or the Keys, or a week at the races, cheering on, bossing around, his crew and team, which often included his son, Justin. On May 13, 1981, Troy's life changed forever when he and his first wife, Pam, accepted Jesus Christ as their Lord and Savior. From that day forward, Troy lived fully for Christ. He became a bold witness for his faith, never missing an opportunity to share the gospel. Many will remember the impromptu Bible studies he held on his property and his spiritual gift of evangelism that touched countless lives and impacted eternity. A man of strong faith, deep love for his family, and unwavering conviction, Troy led by example. He gave generously, taught patiently, and loved unconditionally. Troy leaves behind a powerful legacy of business success, adventure, and most importantly, a life devoted to Jesus Christ. Funeral services will be held on Thursday, May 21, 2026, at Christ Fellowship in Port St. Lucie. Visitation will begin at 10 a.m., with the memorial service at 11 a.m. Graveside services will follow at White City Cemetery. In lieu of flowers, donations may be made in Troy's memory to Graceway Village, an organization serving residents in St. Lucie County who struggle with poverty, food scarcity, homelessness, and other essential needs. Matthew 25:21, KJV. His Lord said unto him, "Well done, thou good and faithful servant." Posted online on May 13, 2026. Published in Treasure Coast. E. Paul Barland, 78, passed away May 12, 2026. 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Posted online on May 15, 2026. Published in Treasure Coast Sports Online. John Carroll. Football ends spring with momentum, beating South Fork and Central Stewart. Three teams wrapped up their 20 days of spring football practice Tuesday, May 19 at South Fork High School. John Carroll Catholic played the first two halves and won them both. The Rams opened with a 21-7 victory over South Fork at Joe Bud Skaggs Stadium. John Carroll then knocked off Fort Pierce Central, 14-7. "This gives us a ton of momentum going into the off-season," Rams coach Mickey Grudy said. "I was really proud of how we played as a whole." Central came back in the final half to defeat the host Bulldogs, 21-7. One, the Rams scored on all three possessions against South Fork, getting a 20-yard touchdown pass from Carter Cullen to KJ Davis, a 9-yard run by JDN Pittman, and a 7-yard pass from Chance Sullivan to Anthony Celestino. John Carroll made it 5 touchdowns in 7 possessions with a pair of scores against Central. Felix Jackson rambled in from 11 yards out, and Dunevan Richardson hauled in a 14-yard pass from Cullen. Gruddy was especially happy since he didn't have many of the skill players during the spring as they were participating in state track and the linemen were involved in weightlifting and state track and field. The quarterback competition heated up with Cullen going 8-4-11 against South Fork and 3-4-3 against Central. Sullivan was 4-4-8 overall and showed the ability to run. I was impressed with both quarterbacks, Gruddy said. I've got a great QB battle going on, a really good problem to have. Both those guys did great tonight. I loved we finished the game running the ball. We've got a good offensive line. Two behind the offensive line of TJ Ingram, Kaysen Parnell, Charlie Pisani, Tommy Smith, and University of Miami signee Sean Tatum, the strength of the team, John Carroll was able to run the ball mainly with Jackson at the end of the game. Jackson had 40 yards in the first half and 78 in the second half to finish with 118 yards on 18 carries in the two halves. The Rams' defense recovered fumbles on two of the first three plays against Central with Gavin Mathe and Parnell pouncing on loose balls. That definitely helped, Gruddy said. I wish we could have punched in a couple more when we had a short field. But I was pretty happy all around with our defense. I feel defenses early on always struggle. For after missing last season with a torn anterior cruciate ligament, JDN Pittman returned to run track, finishing 8th in the 100-meter dash and a leg on the Rams 4x100 relay team at the state meet. As a sophomore, he rushed for 125 yards and 4 touchdowns and caught 21 passes for 444 yards and 5 scores. Tuesday, Pittman carried 7 times for 52 yards and caught 4 passes for 55 yards in the two quarters. It was great to get Pittman back after a year with the ACL, Gruddy said. Gruddy will give his players off next week to take exams before heading to a 7-on-7 event May 31st in Miami. And then we'll start our off-season workouts, Gruddy said. The Cobras did not get off to a good start offensively, losing fumbles on two of their first three offensive plays of the night. Central got going against John Carroll, tying the game at 7 all on a 3-yard run by Kevin Dixon. We really moved the ball well, but we can't start the game off with two fumbles on the first three plays, Cobras coach Michael Watkins said. Two against South Fork, Central got on the board first with a 21-yard scoring pass from Drew LaPlante to Antonio A.J. Hill Jr. After the Bulldogs tied it, LaPlante connected with Dixon for a 5-yard score to break a 7-all tie and then hooked up with Jaheim Lewis for an 8-yard score. We've got a lot of good film, Watkins said. We made a ton of mistakes. That's what the spring is for. Two linebacker Yuri Mayounds had two stops for no gain and a sack/fumble, recovered by Johnny Quinteros, in the first quarter against John Carroll and had a stuff for no gain against South Fork. Chad DeVries and Floyd Reynolds also had stops for no gain against the Rams. Reynolds also had a sack nullified by a penalty. Tyler Victorin had a stop for a 6-yard loss versus the Bulldogs. We've got a lot of kids who got a ton of reps, Watkins said. We got 19 good days in. We got as many kids in tonight as we could. LaPlante, who went 149 for 219 for 2,396 yards and 31 touchdowns a year ago, completed 21 of 35 for 252 yards. Hill, who caught 38 passes for 850 yards and 10 touchdowns in the fall, had 5 catches for 65 yards. Trey Flowers made 4 catches for 66 yards. Vonderick Adams caught 3 balls for 62 yards. Running back Kevin Dixon had some good hard runs. After finishing 10-2 last year and a field goal away from reaching the regional finals, Central goes into the summer with some uncertainty. We've got some questions we've got to answer on both sides of the ball, Watkins said. I'm proud of the kids. They played hard. Hopefully we keep building going into the fall. Next for the Cobras is off-season workouts, 7-on-7 games, and all the team camps. We're just starting, baby, Watkins said. Despite the two setbacks on their home field, Bulldogs' new coach Eric Kresser wasn't discouraged. I liked the effort from our guys, he said. We came out. We tried hard. We did a lot of good things, just not enough to win. But I was pleased with the effort. Two Ankin Kerr scored the touchdown against John Carroll from 3 yards out. Quarterback Champ Smith connected with Dre's Hon Delancey, who made a nice spinning move to complete a 14-yard touchdown pass against Central. Everything, Kresser said on what his team has to work on during the summer. We made mistakes in just about every area. So we just have to watch the film and work on everything. 3 defensively, Gavin Schuring had a sack, and Trey Ivory notched a tackle for loss against John Carroll. Bo Scammell recorded a sack, and Ivory had a stop on 4th down versus Central. For a rising senior, Smith completed 9 of 23 for 106 yards. OJ Patrice caught 3 passes for 75 yards. Kerr, who had 205 rushing yards and 69 receiving yards a year ago, ran hard throughout. 5 Since he is behind in his team's preparation for the upcoming season, Kresser will start off-season workouts while the Bulldogs still are in school. South Fork finished 3-7 last season, losing its final 6 when the Bulldogs were outscored 163-52. Even though we are still in school, we'll start our summer plan, Kresser said. Well, get after it. I have not had a summer with these guys, so I look forward to it and getting better. I've only had a few weeks with them in practice, so summer is going to be big here. Pittsburgh Pirates at St. Louis Cardinals. Odds, picks, and predictions. The Pittsburgh Pirates, 24-24, and St. Louis Cardinals, 28-19, meet Wednesday in Game 2 of a 3-game NL Central Series at Busch Stadium in St. Louis, Missouri. First pitch is at 7:45 p.m. Eastern Time. Let's analyze MLB odds around the Pirates versus Cardinals odds and make our expert MLB picks and predictions for the best bets. Season Series, Cardinals lead 5-0. The Cardinals got a 9-6 home win as -112 favorites Tuesday with the over, 8.0, cashing as DH Ivan Herrera hit a walk-off 3-run home run in the bottom of the 10th inning. 2 BJJ Weatherholt went 2-for-4, reached base 3 times and had a 2-run HR. The Pirates are riding a 4-game losing streak and have lost 7 of their last 10. 1 B Jared Triolo went 3-for-4, and LF Brian Reynolds had a 2-run double. Pittsburgh left 11 runners on base. RHP Carmen Mlodzinski versus RHP Michael McGreevy. Mlodzinski, 3-3, 4.40 ERA, makes his 8th start. He has a 1.444 whip, 3.2 BB/9 and 8.6 K/9 in 45 innings. McGreevy, 3-2, 2.10 ERA, makes his 10th start. He has a 0.877 whip, 1.9 BB/9 and 6.3 K/9 in 51 1/3 innings. Provided by BetMGM Sportsbook, access USA Today Sports Scores and Sports Betting Odds Hub for a full list. 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Cardinals 6, Pirates 3. Bet Cardinals -120. It's probably relatively safe to bet the Cardinals here given their dominance against Pittsburgh this season and having the definitive pitching advantage. McGreevy has been excellent so far this year, surrendering 1 or 0 runs in 6 starts. He has also been dominant at home. Mlodzinski has pitched less than 6 innings in 5 of his 7 starts. St. Louis has won 6 straight over the Pirates dating back to last season. Keep in mind, Mlodzinski has had success against St. Louis in the past, and the Pirates are bound to get a win over the Cards at some point this season. Pass. No interest. Bet over 7.5, -115. These teams have combined for 8 or more runs in all but one of their matchups this season. They have hit the over in each of their last 4. The teams combined are averaging more than 9 runs per game, Pittsburgh 4.90, St. Louis 4.62. In their 5 wins over the Pirates, the Cardinals have scored 39 total runs. For more sports betting picks and tips, check out sportsbookwire.com and BetFTW. 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San Antonio Spurs at Oklahoma City Thunder odds, picks and predictions. The San Antonio Spurs and Oklahoma City Thunder meet Wednesday for Game 2 of the NBA Western Conference Finals. Tip-off from Paycom Center in Oklahoma City, Oklahoma, is at 8:30 p.m. Eastern Time, NBC/Peacock. Let's analyze NBA odds around the Spurs vs. Thunder odds and make our expert NBA picks and predictions for the best bets. Best of 7 series, Spurs lead 1-0, 1 regular season series 4-1. The Spurs woke the NBA up with a double overtime 122-115 victory Monday in Game 1 over the defending champion Thunder as a 7.5-point road underdog with the over, 218.5, easily hitting. Behind C. Victor Wembanyama scored 41 points and hauled in 24 boards, and G. Dillon Harper finished with 24 points and a team playoff record 7 steals as the Spurs pulled off the upset. G. Alex Caruso scored 31 points off the bench for the Thunder, whose 9-game playoff winning streak dating to Game 7 of last season's NBA Finals was snapped. G. Jalen Williams, back from a hamstring strain, scored 26 points, and G. Shai Gilgeous-Alexander on the night he got his second straight Most Valuable Player trophy had 24 points and 12 assists, but shot just 7 for 23. The Thunder had NBA's best record at 64-17 and are 5-4 ATS in the playoffs. The Spurs had the second best record at 62-20 and are 9-3 ATS during its postseason run. Provided by BetMGM Sportsbook, access USA Today Sports Scores and Sports Betting Odds Hub for a full list. Lines last updated at 12:42 a.m. Eastern Time. Spurs Thunder for most recent updates, official NBA injury report. Thunder 115, Spurs 105 pass. Avoid this play. The Thunder, -250, are too experienced to lose back-to-back home games. However, they are not worth considering at 2.5 times your money here. Bet Thunder -6.5, -110. The Thunder have dominated at home throughout the playoffs. They were a favorite of at least 16 points in all 4 home games throughout the first 2 series, and they finished 3-1 ATS in those battles. Oklahoma City has scored at least 115 points in 4 straight games and should continue that trend Wednesday. The Spurs are a talented side, but their defense hasn't been as strong as their opponents. San Antonio has allowed 108 or more points in 4 of its last 5 games. It is also the less experienced side, which should factor in as the series continues. Bet over 216.5, -105. Both teams have potent weapons that can score at will. The Thunder have scored at least 115 points in 8 of their 9 postseason games. They are 7-2-0/U in those contests. The Spurs have gone over in 6 straight games and have tallied at least 122 points in 3 in a row. For more sports betting picks and tips, check out sportsbookwire.com and BetFTW. 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Access more NBA coverage, Hoops Hype Celtics Wire Nets Wire Rockets Wire Sixers Wire Thunder Wire Warriors Wire LeBron Wire Rookie Wire List Wire Indian River Online Florida Lawsuit Fights Trump Red Snapper State Management Plan A Commercial Fishing Trade Association and others have challenged the federal government's plan to allow Florida, Georgia and the Carolinas to manage the South Atlantic Ocean's recreational red snapper fishery. Florida's beach renourishment struggles to keep up with sea level rise when Steve Tarr hit golf balls from his Fort Pierce beachfront home, his 110-yard wedge shot would span the dune to the surf, he said. Eventually, he noticed his shot splashed down farther out to sea. Either his golf swing was getting better, or the shoreline was getting closer. I've had pretty much the same golf stroke, Tarr said. the shoreline crept farther inland and took bigger bites from the sandy beach, which St. Lucie County officials have called the most eroded beach in Florida. Erosion formed an escarpment along the dunes. Children would often take turns sliding down and climbing back up, as dark sediment trickled down after them. Visitors marveled at and picnicked around the steep cliff-like formations. Tar, who owns downtown Pierce Public Market and his beachfront home for years, had a front-row seat to the impending crisis. Nick Olson, manager at Island Beach Bar and Restaurant, saw waves lapping up at the base of an eroded dune, several feet beneath the restaurant's tiki bar. The earth falling into the ocean was concerning, Olson said. Fort Pierce's beach was nearly flushed away, but a $15.1 million project that added 400,000 cubic yards of sand brought it back for now, at least. Fort Pierce and dozens of other Florida beaches, including those throughout the Treasure Coast, are increasingly dependent upon cyclic, multi-million dollar replenishments of sand to avoid coastal degradation. The city's most recent Reno urishment, the most expensive in its history, is about 20% of the total cost of all Reno urishment projects combined that previously occurred in St. Lucie County, according to a TC Palm analysis of data from the American Shore and AMP, Beach Preservation Association, a lobbying group that supports federal Reno urishments. On the Treasure Coast, Reno urishments have cost about $75.6 million in St. Lucie County, $40.5 million in Indian River County and $39.3 million in Martin County, according to TC Palm's analysis of data that ends in 2025. Dumping new sand on diminishing beaches is the prominent method federal, state and local governing authorities use to shore up erosion. It's a strategy that has been criticized by researchers and environmentalists, who question its long-term efficacy as sea levels continue to rise. Harold Wanless, a professor and researcher at the University of Miami, called the continued use of beach Reno urishment ridiculous. They never last, Wanless said. They don't protect well, partly because of sea level rise. Beach Reno urishment projects have grown more expensive in Florida over time, according to a TC Palm analysis of data from the State Department of Environmental Protection and the American Shore and AMP, Beach Preservation Association. The number of beach Reno urishment projects needed across Florida has increased over time, including the volume of new sand added each year. Despite being framed by officials as an investment, beach Reno urishments constitute a growing financial liability for coastal communities that threatens to become unsustainable as rising sea levels accelerate. I think it's already passed, Wanless said, when asked when beach Reno urishment would be economically unsustainable. I think we're basically throwing money in the ocean now. There have been 943 beach Reno urishment projects that have taken place in Florida since 1935, with 30% occurring in the last 10 years, according to a TC Palm analysis of data from the American Shore and AMP, Beach Preservation Association. Rising sea levels have already impacted beach Reno urishment efforts, said Nicole Elko, the association's executive director. But beach Reno urishment remains a viable strategy to protect against erosion, which can be accelerated by sea level rise, she said. Research has shown that beach nourishment is a highly effective, sustainable method to counteract sea level rise, certainly over the next several decades, Elko said in a statement. Beach nourishment will remain one of the most important tools for coastal managers because it addresses a major part of the erosion equation, adding sand. Since 1935, Florida's coastline has received more than 421 million cubic yards of sand at a cost of nearly $2.5 billion, with 47% of that cost occurring in the last 10 years, according to TC Palm's analysis. Local governments are budgeting and requesting more funding assistance for Reno urishments, as costs climb and sand washes away quicker. Funding for Reno urishments for this year alone would be more than $426.8 million, 17% of the total costs of all Reno urishment projects that have taken place in Florida's history, according to a TC Palm analysis of local government funding requests submitted to DEP. In addition to rising sea levels, ELCO points to inflation, increased regulations, and fuel costs as factors that explain why beach renourishment costs have increased. Florida has 825 miles of sandy beaches fronting the Atlantic Ocean, Straits of Florida, Gulf of Mexico and its roughly 66 coastal barrier tidal inlets. Since 1989, the number of miles of beaches that suffer from critical erosion has more than doubled. Critical erosion occurs when beach and dune recessions are severe enough that buildings, infrastructure, recreation, and wildlife habitats are threatened or lost, according to DEP. In 1989, when DEP first took inventory of which beaches were eroded, Florida had 217.6 miles of beaches that suffered from critical erosion. In 2025, it had grown to 451.1 miles. All coastal counties in Florida except for Hernando and Pasco contain a length of critically eroded shoreline. St. Lucie County Commissioner Jamie Fowler walked barefoot in the sun-soaked sand during an April 28 ribbon-cutting ceremony held on the beach celebrating Fort Pierce's renourishment. City and county officials lauded the project although not yet finished while tacitly acknowledging that it was a temporary solution. These projects are more about moving sand, Fowler said. Without regular renourishments, the inlet would continue to claim the shoreline south of the jetty year after year. The inlet has been a significant contributing factor to Fort Pierce's erosion. The jetties on either side of the inlet disrupt the downdrift of sand from north to south Hutchinson Island. Colonel Brandon Bowman, standing out from the crowd in his camouflage fatigues, is head of the project for the Army Corps of Engineers, the military engineering branch that approves renourishment projects. This project represents a $15 million investment, Bowman said. This beach is going to provide not only tourism, but, also, it's a storm risk management. Beach renourishment is considered an investment rather than a liability by the Army Corps because it shields communities from higher costs if erosion continued propagating, said spokesperson John Paul Ribello in a statement. A project has to have a high return on investment before the military approves it, he said. It is substantially more cost-effective for the federal government to proactively invest in sand placement than to retroactively fund catastrophic infrastructure repairs and emergency disaster relief, Ribello said. Commissioner James Clasby chairs the county's Erosion District, the first taxing district for erosion in Florida, formed in 1967 by the state legislature. When asked about the threat of sea level rise, he appeared dismissive. Well, I am not a scientist. So, I do not want to comment on that, he said. Some people say carbon emissions contribute to that. The rate at which Fort Pierce loses sand at its beach has roughly doubled in the last 30 years. In 1996, environmental consultants hired by the county and Army Corps determined Fort Pierce lost about 106,600 cubic yards of sand per year, and they recommended 130,000 cubic yards be replenished annually. Erosion has since then accelerated. We currently lose around 250,000 cubic yards of sand from this beach on an annual basis, said Joshua Revord, County Director of Port, Inlet, and Beaches. Considering, this erosional trend is unmanageable and requires us to pursue additional design considerations to make it more sustainable, he said. The Army Corps would have ended its federal funding of beach renourishment in St. Lucie County, unless the county agreed to T-groin structures, he said. Without federal funding, beach renourishment here would be unsustainable, he said. T-groin structures are designed to capture and hold onto sand that drifts down the shore, with the goal of reducing the frequency of beach renourishment projects from 2 to 4 years. The proposed rocky groins, however, have been controversial among beachgoers, especially among local windsurfers, who are concerned the structures would disrupt recreational water activities. Beaches, on their own, do not generate value, but they are the most important feature of Florida's brand, according to the State Office of Economic and Demographic Research. For every dollar the state spends on renourishment, it could expect $5.40 back, following tax revenues from visitor spending, according to its 2015 economic evaluation. But renourishment costs have soared since then, and the number of renourishments needed in Florida has increased over time. Within this century, beach renourishment will become unsustainable, according to a 2016 Florida A&M University analysis. Climate change is affecting Florida's beaches with an increasing rate of erosion, making beach renourishment less effective, both structurally and economically, due to rising sea levels and shorter nourishment intervals, the study found. Without beach renourishment, beaches will still exist, although they will be smaller, the study argued. Floridians will still want and be able to own property at the beach. Tourists will still visit. Turtles will still have suitable nesting sites. Other researchers, such as Wanless, have a grimmer outlook. A 2 to 3 foot rise of sea level will make nearly all the barrier islands of the world uninhabitable, his research predicts. We already have people on the coast of Biscayne Bay who have tide charts in their car that tell them when they can get to their house, Wanless said. When they sell you that house, they don't talk about that. With sea levels rising about 3 feet, an estimated $145 billion in property values would be lost in South Florida, according to a 2020 Florida Atlantic University analysis. If it rises 6 feet, there would be $544 billion lost. The National Oceanic and Atmospheric Administration forecasts sea levels will rise by more than 7 feet by 2100, without reductions in greenhouse gas emissions. Even if emissions are significantly reduced, the agency predicts sea levels will rise by 2 feet by the end of the century. This would be a drastic bump, considering sea levels have risen 8 to 9 inches since 1880. Sea level rise is a growing obstacle for the Army Corps' beach renourishment and management efforts. Yes, rising sea levels have certainly created challenges, Ribello said. The changing baseline has shifted coastal planning from simple, periodic sand placement to highly complex, integrated design elements to reduce future risk of storm damage. In 1988, South Carolina passed a law that established a policy of coastal retreat, in which property owners were encouraged to gradually leave barrier islands for the mainland over a 40-year period. The policy was lauded by environmentalists, as the state was one of the first to preemptively prepare for the threat of sea level rise. Coastal retreat, however, is immensely unpopular. South Carolina ended its retreat policy in 2018 after it failed to persuade property owners to leave at a large scale. Florida's balmy coast has been an asset for beachfront properties and businesses that have capitalized on tourism. St. Lucie County's economy relies heavily on tourism, Revord said. At this time, managed retreat has not been a serious topic of discussion. Flooding has been a concern, and renourishment has been a headache for beachfront property owners. Tarr recounted how flood water threatened to breach the dune protecting his home. The federal renourishment project was 1 year overdue. Were you at the fake ceremony the other day? Tarr asked, referring to the ribbon cutting. If you didn't know any different, you would think they were doing a great job. Beachfront life, at least recently, has been less tranquil and more chaotic. His backyard has become a construction site with heavy machinery working to add and spread sand in front of his home and other properties on the coast, although not fast enough, he said. He was asked how much more flooding it would take for him to move away. Probably this happening one more time. Jack Randall is TC Palms economy and real estate reporter. You can reach him at jack.randall@tcpalm.com. No Florida, Miami for me. World Cup tickets spark other plan opinion now that World Cup soccer games will be held in the United States for the first time in 32 years, do you plan to go? St. Lucie Online Florida neighborhood that hardly existed a decade ago tripled in size. Port St. Lucie moved to the side, 90,210. There's a new up-and-coming zip code, and it's on the Treasure Coast. Florida police respond to HOA letter prohibiting guns in common areas. A recent incident involving an HOA sending residents a letter about prohibiting guns in certain common areas sparked conversations and questions online. In response, the Port St. Lucie Police Department released a statement May 15 stating the letter is not Florida law, therefore, not enforced by the agency. Here's what to know about the statement and what law enforcement can enforce in Florida. The Port St. Lucie Police Department enforces Florida state law, not private HOA policies or community association rules, the agency stated in the news release. During calls for service regarding private property, officers evaluate every situation based on the circumstances and applicable Florida law. A state appeals court on September 10, 2025, ruled that Florida's ban on openly carrying guns is unconstitutional. Open carry means you can publicly carry a legally owned firearm that is kept in plain sight or partially concealed, usually holstered. In Florida, openly carrying a firearm has been a second-degree misdemeanor with a $500 fine or a maximum of 60 days in jail. Olivia Franklin is TC Palm's trending reporter. You can contact her at olivia.franklin@tcpalm.com, 317-627-8048, or follow her on X at @lib_5. John Carroll High School gets approval for new campus building. Fort Pierce. The Catholic Diocese of Palm Beach received unanimous approval from the Fort Pierce City Commission May 18 to build a new three-story 45,159-square-foot building at John Carroll High School. Representatives for the school said the new building would replace existing classroom and administrative spaces, and would not lead to an increase in enrollment, which had been a concern voiced by some neighbors worried about traffic. The project will also see the improvement of an existing parking lot, used primarily by the school's seniors, according to school officials. The lot is not currently paved, but will be by the end of construction. Two existing buildings will be demolished, according to the school's presentation to city commissioners. The new building would have a total footprint of 16,735 square feet and would reach 44 feet in height, according to the presentation. John Carroll, obviously, is a very prominent member of the community here, business community, religious community, etc. They have a very big presence in the city, and you'd be stunned at how many alumni are out in this audience here tonight, Commissioner Michael Broderick said. The project will allow the school to increase the classes it offers, John Carroll President Corey Haru said. Right now at John Carroll, we are very limited. Let's say we wanted to really develop a computer science program. We don't have enough space to have that sort of program on our campus, so this is looking to expand those offerings to our students, Haru said. School officials did not say when construction might begin or when work might be completed. We appreciate your support and look forward to starting construction soon and to inviting you to the ribbon cutting, said Mike McCarty, a John Carroll graduate and local land planning professional who represented his alma mater at the meeting. Wicker Perlis is TC Palm's watchdog reporter for St. Lucie County. You can reach him at wicker.perlis@tcpalm.com. Wall Street mogul's Italian luxury sailing yacht sank in Florida port. The $16 million Legacy, custom-made for a Wall Street mogul, was one of the most luxurious yachts sailing the seas. So how did it wind up on the bottom of the port of Fort Pierce in May? After years of neglect, the 158-foot blue yacht with no mast sank in the waters in front of Director Shipyards. Several salvage vessels surrounded it as crews pumped water out of the hull and RAF LO'd in May. The FWC is aware of the vessel and is currently investigating its operational condition, Florida Fish and Wildlife Conservation Commission spokesperson Melissa Brevik told TC Palm. At the owner's request, the vessel is being RAFLO'd by CTO Fort Pierce. Several St. Lucie County staff members have had several conversations with FWC about the vessel, spokesperson Eric Gill told TC Palm. FWC reviewed the vessel multiple times, but has been unable to deem it derelict, Gill said. From glory to decrepit, the Legacy holds this rich past, Tim O'Hara is TC Palm's environment reporter. Contact him at tim.ohara@tcpalm.com. Martin Online. Florida mall plan of demolition left tenants in the dark, Disbelief. Jensen Beach Macy's employees were in disbelief at a conceptual redevelopment plan for Treasure Coast Square that would put their store on the chopping block. Macy's would be demolished, along with more than half of the mall, according to the conceptual redevelopment plan by the Treasure Coast Regional Planning Council. The mall's air-conditioned interior would be replaced with tree-lined sidewalks and apartments. Macy's employees were unaware of the redevelopment plan and then disputed it, even after seeing before and after conceptual drawings of the department store being replaced by an amphitheater. They cited Macy's plans to begin its own renovations beginning May 18. The sentiment among employees was clear: we're not going anywhere. Macy's spokesperson Jillian Voigt declined to comment on the proposed demolition or how employees would be impacted. We have no announcements to make regarding Macy's Treasure Coast Square, Voigt said. We continue to welcome and serve our customers in the area. Simon Property Group, which owns Treasure Coast Square and more than 200 malls nationwide, has not shared its redevelopment plans with its tenants, according to TC Palm interviews with managers and employees at the mall. The Treasure Coast Regional Planning Council, at the request of Martin County officials and in collaboration with Simon Property Group, has proposed a mixed-use, outdoor alternative at Treasure Coast Square, a mall that has faced vacancies and declining values. A representative from Simon Property Group did not respond to requests for comment. The central corridor, illuminated by skylights and scented with Auntie Anne's pretzels and White Barn candles, would be one of the first features that would be demolished. Air conditioning comprises a significant overhead cost. Retailers were asked if they were aware of any redevelopment plans. None were. Managers and employees at American Eagle, Hot Topic, PacSun, and other retailers declined to comment, citing company policy. Many grumbled at the prospect of losing commercial space to cater to more apartments. Others were hopeful that a drastic redevelopment could be the defibrillator that brings the nearly 40-year mall back to life. James Channel owns Scented Dragon, a store that sells crystals, ritual candles and other religious and esoteric merchandise. Channel keeps citron and jade crystals he believes bring good fortune in his cash register. Anything that is an innovation and drives public awareness that we're still here is a good thing, Channel said. They're trying to bring new stuff in all the time. But since COVID, it's a digital world. Anything is a good idea at this point. Jackie Uzinski grew up hanging out at Treasure Coast Square and now works at Gregory's Coffee, a cafe kiosk. Treasure Coast Square used to be busier, she said, and it hasn't bounced back since the pandemic. Over the years, just coming to this mall my entire life, it has definitely died down. It doesn't feel busy anymore, Uzinski said. I just feel like malls are just a dying breed, unfortunately. It sucks. The American Mall, a cultural cornerstone, has been in decline for a decade. And the Treasure Coast Regional Planning Council has noticed. Malls, particularly regional enclosed malls, have been challenged now for quite some time, said Dana Little, the council's urban design director. Mall redevelopment is extremely difficult to do. Brick-and-mortar anchor stores, such as Macy's, face stiff competition from e-commerce platforms and have been unable to independently sustain foot traffic. Residential development is more lucrative in Martin County than commercial development, Little said. There was never any intention to create concern with the tenants, Little said, about the council's concept plan that was created without tenant input. This is intended to test what the potentials are. This is in no way intended to be a shot across the bow or a warning sign to any of the tenants. The council's plan, however, cuts the available commercial space at the mall by half, which spells uncertainty for storefronts if Simon Property Group proceeds. Little is unaware if Simon Property Group is moving forward with the plan. Some retailers might actually see this type of effort as a breath of relief, because it's an exit ramp for them, Little said. Macy's closed 66 stores in 2025. JCPenney, another anchor store at Treasure Coast Square, closed 119 stores that same year. Sears, after closing its anchor store at the mall, was replaced by Aleph 8 Fun, an indoor adventure park. There are those that wouldn't survive, frankly, Little said. There are those that wouldn't survive anyway. Jack Randall is TC Palm's economy and real estate reporter. You can reach him at jack.randall@tcpalm.com. Residents urge County Commission in Florida to reconsider Quiet Zone. Stewart from Hope Sound to Jensen Beach, Martin County residents want trains' horns silenced. But it's unclear whether county commissioners will take any action. I would like it come sooner, said Commissioner Stacy Hetherington following a split vote by the commission May 19 to take up the issue at a later date. Commissioner Ed Chompy made a motion to hear the item again June 9, but a separate motion by Commissioner Blake Capps passed 3-2, with Chompy and Hetherington dissenting. Capps' motion was to hear the issue again when the Federal Railroad Administration expert who previously spoke to the commission is available to speak again at a commission meeting and answer questions. It was unclear May 19 when he would be available. Residents are crying out for help, Hetherington said. She suggested the commission reach out to the Federal Railroad Administration, see how soon they can come and put the item on the agenda. The FRA has been accessible, she said. Martin County can, she has said, balance public safety with quality of life, which some residents say is the real issue. Some claim noise from train horns reduces property values and creates pollution. It's time to make our neighborhoods better, said Lisa Farley, a 24-year Jensen Beach resident. Numerous people came to the county commission meeting May 19 wanting commissioners to place quiet zones on the agenda again. In March 2025, commissioners decided unanimously against quiet zones for safety reasons. Cap still has a number of concerns about safety, he said from the dais. One concern is for the people who live east of the tracks in Hope Sound. They have to cross the tracks more frequently than residents on the west side. And all of the railroad crossings in Hope Sound are close to Dixie Highway, Cap said. At some of those crossings, there is no longer enough pavement for a vehicle to sit between the tracks and the stoplight, he said. That's a big problem, Capps said. He has seen trailers on the tracks, he said. Also, Martin County has applied for grants to improve safety at railroad crossings in Hope Sound, Capps said. The county would be jumping the gun by implementing quiet zones before it gets the grants. But my views are not in cement, Capps told TC Palm. I'm continuing to weigh the matter. It's very obvious that train horns are very loud and very often, said Chompy, who lives in Palm City. It has to be horribly disruptive. He can hear the train horns from his home, but it must be worse for residents and commissioners who live closer to the tracks, he said. It's too loud, said Jeff Adderman, who has lived in Hope Sound for 5 years. And there are too many trains now with Brightline, he said. I can't see how any caring, logical commissioner could deny us this quiet zone, said Douglas Smith, who lives off Skyline Drive in Jensen Beach. Keith Burbank is TC Palm's watchdog reporter covering Martin County. He can be reached at keith.burbank@tcpalm.com and at 720-288-6882.
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2: Good day, my name is Tim, here at the Talking Information Center. And I'll be reading from the front page of the New York Times for Tuesday, May 19th. Justice Department sets up $1.8 billion fund that could funnel money to Trump allies. The arrangement was denounced by critics as a slush fund for supporters of President Trump, possibly including January.

political agendas. The announcement provided few details of how the disbursement would work or who would be eligible, but the arrangement raised the possibility that American taxpayers might end up writing checks to those prosecuted for the attack on the Capitol by a pro-Trump mob on January 6, 2021, and others the president has cast as victims of Biden administration actions. This is one of the single most corrupt acts in American history, said Donald Sherman, president of Citizens for Responsibility and Ethics in Washington, a nonprofit legal watchdog group that has been critical of the administration. The fund was announced shortly after Mr. Trump withdrew his lawsuit against the Internal Revenue Service, demanding at least $10 billion in damages for the unauthorized disclosure of his tax information. In addition to withdrawing his suit against the IRS, Mr. Trump will also drop separate administrative claims. These include his demand that the government pay him $230 million for investigations into his 2016 campaign potential ties to Russia, and his handling of classified documents after he left office. Administration officials said Mr. Trump, two of his sons, and his family business, who sued the IRS together, would receive an apology but would not be paid out of the new fund. The machinery of government should never be weaponized against any Americans, and it is this department's intention to make right the wrongs that were previously done while ensuring that this never happens again, Todd Blanche, the acting attorney general, said in a statement. Mr. Blanche was previously Mr. Trump's personal lawyer, defending him during the multiple prosecutions. The cash value of the fund was set at $1.776 billion, an apparent nod to the nation's founding. The Justice Department added in its announcement that its creation was intended to provide a systematic process to hear and redress claims of others who suffered weaponization and lawfare. The Justice Department has the legal authority to pay claims using taxpayer money. It is not clear whether any individual groups will have standing to challenge the arrangement in court. Mr. Trump and the department's leadership have repeatedly accused Democrats of weaponizing federal law enforcement against their enemies. They have yet to provide evidence of illegality or political animus in the two federal prosecutions of Mr. Trump or in investigations into his allies. The president revisited those claims in a news conference on Monday, saying that the likely beneficiaries had gone bankrupt, their lives have been destroyed, and they turned out to be right. Mr. Trump, insisting that he knew very little about the fund, declined to say whether people who had committed violence against Capitol police officers would be paid from the fund, saying a committee would decide. These were people that were weaponized and really treated brutally by a system that was so corrupt, with corrupt people running it, he added, saying that the fund would be used to cover their legal fees and any other things that they had to suffer. Mr. Trump's decision to drop his suit against the IRS appeared to be intended to strip Judge Kathleen M. Williams, who had been overseeing the IRS case in the Southern District of Florida, of her appointed role in approving a formal settlement agreement. By dismissing the case in its entirety, Mr. Trump was able to reach an agreement with his own appointees without risking the rebuke of an impartial and independent arbiter. Judge Williams, tacitly acknowledging her hands were tied, accepted the president's dismissal of the suit and formally closed the case by the end of the day. A memo signed by Mr. Blanche, just over one page in length, offered only the vaguest outline of how the fund would operate. It did not define weaponization, specify the process by which claims would be assessed, or even enumerate the actual amount of money that would be distributed. The amount specified in the department's news release, with its symbolic value, does not represent the value of any claim by plaintiffs, but rather is based on the projected valuation of future claimants' claims, Mr. Blanche wrote in his memo. Money for the fund will come from a special unlimited account available to the Justice Department for settling lawsuits.
That pool of money gives the department the authority to make monetary settlements without

0: needing approval from Congress. A group of five people selected by Mr. Blanche will oversee the operation of the fund, though Mr. Trump can fire its members at will. It will stop processing claims on December 15, 2028, weeks before Mr. Trump leaves office. Creation of the fund, which could be used to compensate Trump supporters who ransacked the Capitol on January 6, 2021, is sure to please a president who has demanded not only retribution, but recompense. But it could create major political problems for congressional Republicans already dealing with the political ballast of his unpopularity, and who will now be forced to say if they support or oppose allocating taxpayer cash to his allies at a time when many Americans are struggling economically. Stacey Young, the founder of Justice Connection, a network of former department employees, said the fund fit a larger pattern of corruption that is eroding DOJ's integrity and Americans' faith in the rule of law. Potential recipients were thrilled. Mark McCloskey, a St. Louis-based lawyer, best known for having brandished an AR-15-style rifle during a racial justice protest outside his home 6 years ago, had tried for nearly a year to get compensation from the government for about 430 January 6 defendants, but repeatedly ran into opposition from Mr. Blanche and others in the Justice Department. But Mr. McCloskey hailed the announcement of the fund, saying that he would seek money from it for his current clients and that he expected more January 6 rioters to come forward asking for payouts. "I was somewhat skeptical at first because lots of things get said," Mr. McCloskey said, "but it looks like this is a done deal. I'm really excited to see what they come up with." Judge Williams has been considering dismissing Trump's IRS suit on her own because he effectively controls both his personal lawyers bringing the complaint and the government's lawyers who are supposed to respond to it. She had ordered the Justice Department, which has yet to make an appearance or filing in the case, and Mr. Trump's lawyers to brief her by Wednesday to explain whether they were actually in opposition or colluding to achieve a mutually agreeable outcome. In their filing on Monday, Mr. Trump's lawyers said their dismissal meant that no judicial analysis is appropriate for the suit. The substance of Mr. Trump's suit stems from the leak of his tax return to the New York Times in 2019. Mr. Trump, two of his sons, and his family business argue that the IRS should have done more to prevent a former contractor from leaking tax information to the Times and ProPublica. While federal law allows for people to sue the IRS when their tax information is leaked, legal experts saw clear flaws in Mr. Trump's suit and said the Justice Department had defended other similar cases brought by plaintiffs who were not the president. Just minutes after Mr. Trump's lawyers informed Judge Williams of their intention to dismiss the suit, 93 Democratic lawmakers filed court papers accusing the Justice Department of having colluded with Mr. Trump and asking the judge to throw out the case herself. Never in the history of the United States has a sitting president sought a monetary settlement from the government he leads, let alone sought many billions of dollars in taxpayer funds, lawyers for the lawmakers wrote. By filing, the lawmakers suggested how jarringly Mr. Trump's move had short-circuited normal court business. The president's lawyers essentially beat the lawmakers to the draw by dismissing the case on their own, hamstringing the lawmakers' ability to stop a settlement from going through. A search for ways around Block Strait leads to Syria. The latest war in the Middle East has created a new economic opportunities for Syria thanks to its geography. By Reza Abdulrahim. When the war that engulfed the Middle East in recent months cut off access to one of the world's most important shipping routes, Syria saw an opportunity. With multiple Mediterranean ports and borders with Turkey, Iraq, Jordan, and Lebanon, the country offers a desperately needed alternative to the Block Strait of Hormuz. a strategic waterway that before the war was used to transport a hefty share of the global oil supply. Iraq and Gulf states, including the United Arab Emirates, have already begun to transport oil and other goods overland to ship from Syria. After the closure of the Hormuz Strait, pretty much all the neighboring countries in the region knocked on our door to get access to our Syrian ports, said Mazen Alush, the director of local and international relations for Syria's Borders and Customs Authority. They are making plan Bs in the case the crisis goes on longer. To take advantage of these new opportunities, however, Syria must overcome many obstacles, including widespread power and water shortages. Syrian infrastructure was devastated in a nearly 14-year civil war that ended in 2024 when rebels ousted the longtime dictator Bashar al-Assad. Syria has a long history as a link in global trade. Syria was the old Silk Road. It was an important trade route, said Hazem El-Sabati, the public relations director of Syria's General Authority for Free Zones. In the late 1960s, the Soviet Union sought out an alliance with the Assad regime, partly to secure the use of Syria's Mediterranean ports. Syria, under the Assad regime, was a land bridge that Iran used to transfer money and weapons to its most important regional ally, Hezbollah, in Lebanon. That ended when rebels overthrew Mr. al-Assad and shunned his close ally, Iran. The latest war in the Middle East, which began when the United States and Israel attacked Iran at the end of February, drew in multiple countries around the region. Syria remained on the sidelines even as fighting swirled all around its borders. In neighboring Iraq, crude oil began piling up without a way to reach customers because of disruptions to shipping. Iraq's state-owned oil company, the State Organization for the Marketing of Oil, asked Syria if it could transport crude overland to ship from the Syrian port of Banias on the Mediterranean, according to Safwan Ahmad, the director of public relations for the Syria Petroleum Company. For Syria, it was a much-needed economic opportunity. The country charges transit fees and handling fees at its ports. In the longer term, Syrian leaders are hoping to persuade countries and companies that to take full advantage of Syria's assets, they need to invest in rehabilitating and rebuilding its infrastructure. The El Tanf border crossing, for instance, a key junction to move oil overland from Iraq, was not operational for years. Mr. Alush, the Syrian border official, said fully rebuilding it would take at least some months and cost an estimated $25 million. Still, Syria's leaders did not want to miss out on a potential windfall. So the port authorities sent caravans, computers, a border control and passport team, and mobile housing to quickly reopen it, Mr. Alush said. In late March, Iraq sent the first in a series of oil shipments, on some days more than 400 tanker trucks across the border, each carrying up to 10,500 gallons of crude oil. Sometimes it is much less because storage tanks at the Banias port have limited capacity, according to Mr. Ahmad of the Syria Petroleum Company and an Iraqi oil ministry official. Several foreign companies have also expressed interest in helping to revive an oil pipeline that used to link Banias to Kirkuk in northern Iraq. It was damaged during Syria's civil war, Mr. Ahmad said. Even if Hormuz reopens, countries have to find an alternative to the strait, he said, as the world braces for the war's lasting repercussions. Syria would become the link to the sea. Last month, the first delivery of 200 vehicles from the United Arab Emirates arrived in Syria via Jordan overland and was shipped to Europe via Latakia, another Syrian Mediterranean port. Mohammed Ababar, an Emirati businessman who founded Emaar Properties, Dubai's largest developer, said his group was considering investing up to $7 billion in Syria's coast and up to $12 billion in Damascus. He was speaking last week at the first Syrian Emirati Investment Forum in the capital, Damascus. Syria now is such a lucky moment, said Karam Shah, a political economist and the director of Middle East consulting firm. Syrian officials are trying to present their country as critical to the regional and global supply chain. At a meeting in Cyprus last month, President Ahmed al-Shara of Syria told European Union leaders and regional partners that his country was positioned to become a secure and strategic corridor linking Central Asia and the Arab Gulf with Europe. Speaking after a meeting with the Greek ambassador in Damascus, Mr. Alouche said the president had reached out from the first days to all the leaders of neighboring countries on the region and told them that our borders, our ports, our roads are ready. Mr. al-Shara's government has set out to revive infrastructure and economic projects that have been damaged or stalled because of the civil war, such as the Arab gas pipeline, which aimed to transport natural gas from Egypt to Lebanon through Jordan and Syria. There is so much political appetite for reviving those projects, Mr. Shah, the economist, said, adding that many companies had asked his consulting firm about bids for energy pipeline projects, and the U.S. government is very much behind such initiatives. Syria and the United States have been forging closer relations since the ouster of the Assad regime, emerges from years of international isolation and economic devastation. Reconstruction costs for Syria could reach upward of $200 billion, with more than $80 billion for infrastructure alone, including roads, electricity grids, water supply networks, and telecommunications, according to a World Bank report last year. Although the U.S. has lifted most sanctions on Syria, the country remains on the list of state sponsors of terrorism, a designation which carries its own sanctions, including financial ones. Last year, Syria made its first electronic transfer in 14 years with a Western bank, which was hailed as a key step toward rejoining the global banking system. But nearly a year later, Syria is still not connected to the SWIFT system that makes international wires and transfers possible, a major hurdle for investors. Instability within Mr. al-Shara's government and the lack of a functioning parliament nearly 9 months after elections have compounded a sense of uncertainty. There is a tendency in Syria for many of these projects to be announced but then not to come to fruition, said Mr. Shah, the economist. Despite these challenges, Syria is working to attract foreign investment. The Port Authority is racing to get Syria's free trade zones, manufacturing sites, and warehouses, often new ports and airports that have no tax or customs, ready with at least a bare-bone level of services. If I'm an investor who wants to come, but there's no electricity, there's no water, there's no steel, the basics needed for his work aren't there, said Mr. Al-Sabti. Still, he cautioned Syrians to be careful not to appear that they are exploiting the misery that the war has brought. We don't want to say we succeeded because of a conflict, he said. The Long Island Railroad strike ends after tens of thousands endure lengthy commutes. Commuters took long detours on the third day of a strike by Long Island Railroad workers who had gone without raises for years. Workers and transit officials reached a deal late Monday. By Stephanie Chen and Ashley Sotal. Transit authorities and workers' unions reached a deal on Monday to end a strike that shut down the Long Island Railroad, America's busiest passenger rail service, and upended the routines of a quarter million weekday riders. Officials said the service on the railroad, which carries about 270,000 people a day between New York City and its eastern suburbs, will gradually resume on Tuesday with full service restored in time for the evening rush hour. Governor Kathy Hochul sounded triumphant at a news conference alongside officials from the Metropolitan Transportation Authority late Monday, emphasizing that the deal would avoid raising taxes and fares. Officials did not disclose details of the labor agreement, noting that the contract must still be ratified. "I always believed we could reach a good, fair compromise that achieved two principles," Ms. Hochul said. "Protecting affordability for Long Islanders and commuters while giving fair wages to employees." The deal signaled the end of a nightmare for many commuters who rely on the railroad. Thousands of them got a glimpse of what a protracted labor dispute could look like as they took a patchwork of buses, carpools, and subway trains to clock in on time. At least one company rented hotel rooms to help employees avoid the headache, while some workers heeded calls to work from home. "3 hours going to work is just not worth it. My job doesn't pay that much," Vanessa Zhang, 38, said in an interview Monday morning at the Hicksville station on Long Island, where transit officials are providing a limited number of shuttle buses to Queens. She had missed the last bus to get her retail sales job in Midtown Manhattan by a hair. Her only other options were buses on a different, unfamiliar network or a pricey Uber. "I'll take a sick day," she said before heading home. Members of the five unions that represent about half the Long Island Railroad workforce, more than 3,500 employees, including engineers, signal workers, and others who are vital to train operations, walked off their job early Saturday morning after 3 years of failed efforts to secure higher wages. They have not received a raise since 2022. Kevin Sexton, the national vice president of the Brotherhood of Locomotive Engineers and Trainmen, said the unions wanted to discuss the specifics with their members before telling the public. Still, he said he expected the workers covered by the deal to ratify it. While some details of the agreement were still unclear, the deal included what effectively amounted to a 4.5% wage increase in 2026 over a period slightly longer than a year, according to three people familiar with the negotiations. The unions previously sought a 5% increase, while the MTA's offer was closer to 3%. The shutdown was becoming a painful ordeal for riders, a major economic strain on the region, and a growing political liability for Ms. Hochul, who is seeking re-election this year. The state comptroller's office had said that before the weekend, that the strike could cost the region $61 million a day in lost economic activity. Earlier on Monday, Gary Delaverson, a former MTA executive and labor negotiator who advised the authority in the talks, said he had no confidence that a deal was imminent. But urgency was building. The New York Knicks will face the Cleveland Cavaliers at Madison Square Garden on Tuesday night in the first game of the Eastern Conference Finals, and thousands of fans were expecting to take the Long Island Railroad to the series. Memorial Day, when thousands of New Yorkers city residents flocked to Long Island, is less than a week away. Earlier in negotiations, the union said they were willing to accept a retroactive 9.5% wage increase covering the last 3 years, the same deal the MTA offered several other transit and civil service unions in recent months. But they were also seeking an up to 5% raise in the current year, a demand that exceeds what the agency has offered to other unions. The MTA has argued that the union's wage demands could lead to higher fares for passengers or reductions in service. The authority negotiates with more than 80 different unions and and acceding to much higher wage increases with one group could force it to pay substantially more when other contracts come due. The unions pointed to the recommendations of the two federal review panels that supported a higher wage increase than the MTA had offered and said they were unwilling to cede other parts of their contract, like changes to longstanding work rules that could reduce their overall income. On Monday, the two sides remained about one percentage point apart on wage increases for 2026. The unions rejected the MTA proposal that would have required new employees to cover more health care costs under a model different from the one current employees use. Cash compensation for members of the five holdout unions averaged over $136,000 in 2025, according to MTA figures, making them among the highest paid rail workers in the nation. But leaders of the negotiating unions argued that their workers don't make enough money to keep up with the cost of living in one of the country's most expensive metro areas. In response to the strike, which shut down 126 rail stations across the region, the MTA began providing free shuttle bus service between a handful of stations on Long Island and two subway stops in Queens. The authority warned that the buses could accommodate only about 13,000 riders during the morning and evening rushes, but by Monday afternoon, fewer than 2,200 riders had used the service, according to the MTA. Reserving the buses cost the agency about $550,000 a day. Many stranded riders said they sympathized with the unions, but interviews suggested they had their limits. Mandy Ramzin, 50, who lives in Long Island City and Queens, joined a long line of rerouted commuters at a bus stop on Roosevelt Avenue in Flushing. She was transferring from the number 7 train in the hopes of getting to her job in Great Neck in Nassau County, where she is the director of an assisted living center. That detour was adding an hour to her morning commute, she said. Standing in line with a warming iced coffee, Ms. Ramson said she had mixed feelings about the labor dispute. "Listen, people deserve to be paid. I get it," she said, "but there are also a lot of commuters who are really feeling it this morning." The strike was unwelcome for Ms. Hochul, whose opponent in the November governor's race, Bruce Blankman, a Republican and the Nassau County executive, has close ties to Long Island. Ms. Hochul lost the region in the 2022 election. "The strike never should have happened," Mr. Blankman said in a statement. "Union leaders do not trust Kathy Hochul when she says she doesn't have the money for the workers," he added. Ms. Hochul has directed some of her frustration at President Trump, whom she has blamed for increasing the odds of a strike. The president controls the National Mediation Board, which last year released the unions from mediation, a decision that cleared the path for a possible walkout. On Saturday, Mr. Trump said, "The governor knows full well that I had nothing to do with it," before expressing his support for Mr. Blankman. The suspension was expected to have an outsized effect on middle-class workers who cannot work from home, both on Long Island and in New York City. A growing number of Queens residents rely on the Long Island Railroad, and an influx of passengers from the suburbs boarding the subway in that borough could add to the challenge. Queens has some busy LIRR stations, including the hub at Jamaica, where many train lines converge, and where riders can connect to the subway and the air train to Kennedy International Airport. The last time Long Island Railroad workers walked out in 1994, the dispute was resolved in 2 days. The longest strike on the railroad occurred in the summer of 1960, when the service was suspended for 26 days as workers pushed for better wages and other demands. It led to the institution of a 5-day work week for the rail workers. A Texas city bet big on industry. Now it's running out of water. Rising demand, municipal dysfunction, and drought have pushed Corpus Christi to the edge of a water emergency, offering a cautionary tale for the rest of the country. By Lauren McGaughey. The mayor of Corpus Christi called an emergency meeting last month to deliver a dire warning. The city, among the largest in Texas, was running out of water. City leaders had to make a plan and fast. Every day of delay increases uncertainty, the mayor, Paulette Gordardo, told the city council officials, had warned that demand for water would outstrip supply within months. Corpus Christi, a coastal city of more than 300,000 and home to a large industrial port, is not alone in grappling with water shortages. Half the nation is dealing with a persistent drought, according to federal data. At the same time, an industrial water demand has risen because of growing needs from power plants and data centers. But Corpus Christi struggle to respond could serve as a warning to cities around Texas and across the country, officials said. This is actually the canary in the coal mine, said Charles Perry, a Republican who chairs a committee on water in the Texas Senate. Faced with a looming water crisis, Governor Greg Abbott has threatened a state takeover, saying he may be forced to run that city. President Trump, during a visit last month, promised the city federal support for water projects. Corpus Christi's water problems have been building for several years. Its port and industrial corridor have expanded with the encouragement of the state and local government. New water sources have not kept pace. Then came a major ongoing drought, now in its fifth year. Major industrial companies, which use half the city's water each day, have recently taken some steps to reduce consumption, like using more internally recycled water and cutting back on fleet vehicle washes, industry representatives said. But city officials say the companies have not made drastic cuts. Bob Paulison, executive director of the Coastal Bend Industry Association, which represents companies with local footprints like Citgo and Valero Energy, said simply shutting down the industry is not a viable option. There are hundreds of billions of dollars of investments at stake, he said in an interview, and the future of an entire region. Failure to address the crisis would ripple far beyond Corpus Christi. The city supplies water to about 500,000 customers in 7 counties and the industrial companies that produce products like jet fuel, plastics, and steel. But the city council, which is tasked with fixing the problem, has been racked by infighting and high turnover. There is an effort to remove the mayor from office, and even mundane policy discussions devolve into sniping. At the emergency meeting last month, some council members questioned the mayor's focus on a desalination project that, they said, would not solve the city's immediate water problems. It's clearly dysfunctional, Peter Zanoni, the city manager, said in an interview. Without a quick solution, there has been an all-out scramble for water in recent months. Residents have been asked to conserve the city drills new wells. Even the school district is looking at drilling. All of the projects could cost around $1 billion, which would increase the city's debt by 50%. Officials have also discussed building multiple desalination plants similar to those used in the Middle East to turn seawater into drinkable water. Many residents have prayed for rain or, in some cases, even a hurricane. A city program to sell plastic barrels so residents can catch the rain at home proved so popular that the officials sold out their supply last month. More are on the way. God willing, the rain will come, a city councilwoman, Sylvia Campos, said after the emergency meeting. Almost everyone agrees on how Corpus Christi got here. The city relies on surface water to provide much of its supply, but after years without significant rain, the lakes have dwindled. 2 nearby reservoirs recently dipped below 10% capacity, and a third briefly dropped below 50% last month. City officials said a level 1 water emergency may be declared in September, which means that there are just 6 months until demand exceeds supply. That could trigger mandatory water cutbacks of as much as 25% for some customers. Corpus Christi has spent hundreds of millions of dollars on infrastructure projects over the last 5 years, said Mr. Zanoni, the city manager. But the city's water plan, he said, was not designed to handle the current drought, which has lasted nearly 5 years. But last summer, he said, he stopped hoping a storm would save them and realized this is going to be a serious event. City leaders have discussed desalinization as a possible long-term solution. Water experts have called it a drought-proof option. City officials, however, estimate the desalinization plant would not provide drinkable water until late 2029. The city council remains divided on the issue. It voted to shelve a desalination project last year after the cost ballooned over $1 billion. The project was renewed at a lower price under a new firm. The council now wants to ensure the project will be environmentally safe before moving forward. Some residents and council members oppose it altogether because it would be built on Hillcrest, a historically black neighborhood near the port. They put industry as a priority and not the citizens, said Mana Little, 71, who grew up in Hillcrest. She worried a desalination plant would further harm her neighborhood, which is already flanked by refineries and industrial storage facilities, and has dwindled to about 80 households. The city council is scheduled to consider the plant's next steps in June. At the same time, the council is looking at the misconduct allegations against Mayor Guajardo related to hotel development project. Carolyn Vaughn, a conservative councilwoman, blamed Ms. Guajardo for the bickering on the council, adding that the high turnover has hurt the council's ability to conduct long-term planning. Council members serve two-year terms. We're doing the best that we can, she said. Ms. Guajardo has denied any wrongdoing. She said the removal effort is about water and my refusal to accept further delays on seawater desalination. The city requested $500 million in federal funding for desalination through its congressman earlier this year, Mr. Zanoni said, including for the Hillcrest plant supported by the mayor. Mr. Trump addressed the city's needs during his recent visit, vowing in a television interview to help. In one of the most vibrant places in the country, Mr. Trump said of Corpus Christi, we're not going to say it's vibrant, but we're not going to give you water. A White House spokesman said federal officials have offered to meet with lawmakers and industry leaders to discuss the matter further. The state has offered low-interest loans for the desalination plant. The governor has also tried clearing away some hurdles, including fast-tracking permits from state environmental regulators to help the city accomplish its short-term fixes, like tapping into underground water. Over the past year, the city has drilled 15 wells on land it bought in rural parts of Nueces County, where the city is located. It has also gone further afield, planning a massive new groundwater project with 24 wells in neighboring San Patricio County. The city has faced resistance over these efforts. They're pushing their emergency off on us, said Kelly Harlan, who is part of a group of Nueces County residents trying to create a new local government entity to manage groundwater drilling in the area. He said water levels in rural wells have already dropped since the city began drilling nearby. The nearby city of Sinton, population 5,500, has taken Corpus Christi to court over its attempts to tap into their underground water. It's kind of like the bully in the neighborhood, said John Hobson, the city manager in Sinton. Mr. Zanoni of Corpus Christi said he hoped its groundwater projects would prevent a serious water emergency in the coming months. If everything goes our way, we should be okay, he said, sitting in a city hall office. We should make it. how a secretive firm tried and failed to fix an Epstein friend's tattered image. Terrakeet, a reputation management firm, used online tricks to downplay the friendship of the Goldman Sachs general counsel, Catherine Rumler, with the sex offender Jeffrey Epstein. It wasn't enough. By Robert Draper. Senior members of Terrakeet, a reputation management firm, huddled in April 2024 to discuss what they could do for their new and potentially biggest client, Goldman Sachs, and its general counsel. She was suddenly the subject of unwanted publicity for her association with the sex trafficker Jeffrey Epstein. Terrakeet's chief executive and co-founder, Mac Cummings, described the counsel, Catherine Rumler, to the others at the meeting as a friend of mine and the executive sponsor of the Goldman Sachs account, according to an audio recording of the meeting obtained by the New York Times. Mr. Cummings added, with some hyperbole, that Ms. Rumler, a former White House counsel in the Obama administration, was the most accomplished, brilliant lawyer in the United States, possibly the world, and that she probably will be, at some point, a Supreme Court Justice of the United States. She is cool, she's fun, she's interesting. There was just one problem, Mr. Cummings said. After leaving the White House, Ms. Rumler had entered private practice and met with Mr. Epstein. She's done nothing wrong, Mr. Cummings told his subordinates, but like other thousands of people that met him over the course of the last 20 years, her name is on something. Her name is on a news article, which isn't really helpful when you're trying to be in the C-suite of Goldman Sachs. So that's probably an area that we're going to zone in on. Zone in on Ms. Rumler's troubles they did. Over the next 20 months, according to internal documents and interviews with individuals involved in the work, Terrakeet's team went to remarkable lengths to address what one memo characterized as her association risk problem. Specifically, Terrakeet created and posted positive online content about Ms. Rumler that was aimed at appearing above the mostly negative content about her association with Mr. Epstein. The goal was that at least 80% of the first 30 Google search results would be favorable. To pull this off, the firm based in Syracuse, New York, resorted to the furtive, algorithmic, placating digital tradecraft that has made it one of the most exclusive and expensive players in the booming world of reputation management. Firms that combine public relations and technical skills to maintain a preferred narrative online. Mr. Epstein himself tried to do the same sanitizing of his digital presence, although not with Terrakeet, with seemingly similar unsuccessful results. Ms. Rumler declined to comment for this article, and Mr. Cummings declined to be interviewed on the record. He did, however, issue a statement describing his firm's work. Terrakeet's technology is built on a simple mandate. Organizations must tell their own story, the statement said. If they do not, third-party bias combined with generative AI will shape it for them. Over the years, his company client roster has included MetLife, J.P. Morgan Chase, Oracle, Target, Walmart, Disney, and Bain Capital. Many of these were primarily growth clients who used Terrakeet's optimization expertise to fortify their brand. Others were dogged by controversy and fell into the reputation client category. Most wished to build and protect their brands at the same time. One prospective client, the New York Times, entered into discussions with Terrakeet last year about how the firm could help combat online attacks aimed at Times employees. The Times ultimately decided not to enlist its services. Terrakeet occasionally works free of charge for causes such as the American LGBTQ Plus Museum in New York, but on average, most clients can expect to be billed in the range of $5 to $10 million annually, according to people familiar with the company. The fees are considerably more than what other reputation management firms charge. "We charge high fees, but nothing like that," said Sam Mickelson, the chief executive of Five Blocks, a New York firm that has competed with Terrakeet for clients in the past. In its early years, Terrakeet focused on providing search engine optimization services to drive online traffic to a client's website, including in 2007 when it assisted its digital fundraising for Hillary Clinton's presidential campaign. The firm did similar work for the 2008 and 2012 presidential campaigns of Barack Obama. In 2016, according to federal disclosures, Mrs. Clinton's second presidential campaign paid the firm $10,000 to perform technology services in battleground states. Terrakeet also maintained a small list of clients contending with minor blemishes on an otherwise positive public image, such as St. Jude Children's Hospital, which had been embarrassed by a ProPublica story in 2021 detailing how the nonprofit accumulated billions of dollars in a reserve fund while the families of patients faced financial hardship. Ms. Rimmler presented a far different challenge for Terrakeet, the story of how the firm tried and ultimately failed to diminish Mr. Epstein from her public profile, represented an all-out effort to mute the immutable. In the end, all Terrakeet could do was prove the adage coined by the billionaire Warren Buffett: it takes 20 years to build a reputation and 5 minutes to ruin it. This account is based on an internal Terrakeet documents, audio recordings of company meetings, and interviews with 20 current and former employees. Since those who work at Terrakeet are required to sign non-disclosure agreements, they describe their confidential work on the condition of anonymity. Early in 2024, Terrakeet had lost what had been its biggest client, Rocket Mortgage, and with it more than 25% of the firm's revenue. For that reason, Mr. Cummings was excited to have landed Goldman Sachs as a new client. "I think that they're the biggest label that we have, next to MetLife on the Fortune 50," Mr. Cummings said at the April meeting. That year, according to the recording, maintaining the global investment firm's reputation would likely not constitute a heavy lift, he said. Already, according to Terrakeet internal data, 65% of the Google search results for Goldman Sachs were favorable, with only 12% unfavorable and the rest neutral. Mr. Cummings went on to predict his own centrality in client relations. He said of David Solomon, Goldman's chairman and chief executive, that I will have his cell phone number. I will golf with him, and he will be our new best friend. Mr. Cummings, an avid golfer who owns residences in Skenatelli's, New York, and Palm Beach, Florida, has often played a key role not only in wooing clients, but in their custodianship, including personally hand-delivering reports to them. Mr. Solomon was regularly getting dragged in the media, as one Terrakeet executive observed in the meeting. During the COVID lockdowns of 2020, he had played disc jockey at a large concert in the Hamptons under the name DJ D. Saul. That alter ego, the Terrakeet internal document said, could result in reputation fragmentation. Minimizing Ms. Rimmler's association with Mr. Epstein was a more daunting task. At the time, mentions of the deceased sex offender appeared 4 times among the top 20 Google searches for Ms. Rimmler. Among those 4 mentions was a 2023 Wall Street Journal account of how Ms. Rimmler had dozens of meetings with Mr. Epstein and had planned to visit him at his island home in the Caribbean. Mr. Cummings told his team that such accounts were overblown. "Still, it's crucial to strategically leverage controllable content to enhance Kathy's online narrative," as the internal memo put it. The Terrakeet team went to work with the familiar tricks of the trade. They set up a personal website and a LinkedIn page for Ms. Rimmler. They wrote several versions of her profile page and then located likely landing spots for them on websites belonging to the University of Washington, the Salzburg Global Seminar, and other institutions. They developed a tracking and monitoring strategy to survey the shifting landscape of Google searches of Ms. Roemmler. Such efforts met with resistance from Goldman Sachs, whose traditions included an insistence on a single boilerplate biography for each of the firm's executives. Asked about Tara Keith's intention of publishing numerous differing profiles of Ms. Roemmler on the Internet, the firm's communication director, Tony Fratto, said in an interview, "My team manages the bios. We just wouldn't tolerate multiple bios." While the investment firm spent much of 2024 and 2025 pumping the brakes on Tara Keith's efforts to buttress Ms. Roemmler's reputation, some members of Mr. Cummings' team said they began to have doubts about his claim that his friend had done nothing wrong. One member of the team concluded, after going through the research, that Ms. Roemmler's association with Mr. Epstein had been greater than what had originally been suggested, and quit Tara Keith altogether. Tarakeet's expertise in fixing reputations like that of Ms. Roemmler had been years in the making. One lucrative account for Tarakeet, according to four former employees, had been the United Arab Emirates and its ambassador to Washington, Yosef Al-Otaiba. Much of Tarakeet's work, which, according to Foreign Agents Registration Act records, began in July of 2019 and continues to this day, focuses on optimizing Google searches in an effort to promote tourism in the UAE. But Mr. Al-Otaiba, a well-known figure in Washington's social circus, was concerned in 2017 about a story published in The Intercept that reported he once had ties to sex workers and traffickers. Mr. Al-Otaiba declined to comment beyond confirming that Tara Keith had done work for the UAE. A small team of Tara Keith set to work to push the damaging story off the front page, or the first page, rather, of Google search results. The account's manager, Kenneth Schaefer, relocated from Syracuse to Washington for more than a year to work in person with the ambassador at the UAE embassy without leaving a digital trail of emails and text messages between the two of them. Tara Keith's team first established a personal web page for Mr. Al-Otaiba. The firm then used an anonymous editor handle called VentureKit to create a fraudulent sock puppet account, Quorum 816, to add positive information about Mr. Al-Otaiba on his Wikipedia page in 2020, according to two individuals with knowledge of the events. In August of 2020, when Wikipedia reversed the edits made by Quorum 816 and suspended the account as well as VentureKit. Tarakeet's content writers also wrote several profiles of Mr. Al-Otaiba that emphasized his leadership abilities. They took care to avoid duplication, since Google only posts what it deems to be differentiated content. The team then supplied the profiles to institutions with which the ambassador had affiliations, including the Milken Institute, the Special Olympics, and Harvard's Kennedy School, as well as to a digital directory called The Mark, which charges up to $4,000 a year to post an individual's profile page. The profiles contain links to favorable UAE-related blogs written by Tarakeet staffers, with the effect of giving the profiles added authority and pushing them up the Google search pipeline. For those efforts, the United Arab Emirates paid Tarakeet more than $6 million from 2020 through 2022. By 2023, the mission had been accomplished. The Intercept story had sunk to page 2 in the Google search results. Today, for most users, it languishes on page 5. Another client of Tarakeet has been Robert Smith, the chief executive of Vista Equity Partners, a global investment firm. Last year, Mr. Smith was listed by Forbes as the third richest black individual in America, with a net worth of $10 billion. In 2019, he stunned some 400 graduates of Morehouse College when he pledged in a commencement address to pay off all their student debt. He then did exactly that. but his reputation was marred by a single act of malfeasance. In 2020, he signed a non-prosecution agreement with the Department of Justice, acknowledging that he had engaged in an illegal scheme to conceal income and evade taxes from the year 2000 to 2015, through a spokesman. Mr. Smith declined to comment. Part of Tara Keith's assignment, according to three people with knowledge of the events, was to push this chapter of Mr. Smith's life as far down the Google search list as possible. First, the firm took control of Mr. Smith's personal and corporate websites, as well as his social media accounts, and maximized the favorable content in them. Tara Keith then set up a separate personal website for Mr. Smith devoted to his philanthropic work. They also wrote up and posted different leadership profiles wherever Mr. Smith had an affiliation or had made a donation. StudentFreedomInitiative.org, TheHistoryMakers.org, WEForum.org, PointsOfLight.org, CarnegieHall.org, and the sites of several universities. Though Tara Keith could not erase a 2020 story in Forbes about Mr. Smith being under investigation for tax crimes, it used optimization techniques to cause other Forbes stories emphasizing Mr. Smith's wealth to appear above the more negative Forbes article in global searches. I'm sorry, this is a long article. Can't quite finish it. You've been listening to the front page of the New York Times for Tuesday, May 19th. My name is Tim.
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2: Hi, this is Bridget with USA Today, Tuesday, May 19th. Elections 2026. TV journalists race for seats in Congress. Candidates look to parlay news bona fides into political careers. By Jay Stahl. Eric Sorensen changed channels in spring 2021 from starring on sunny local TV to running for Congress in a stormy midterm election season. In a campaign ad at the time, Sorensen, a former Quad Cities meteorologist, told Illinois viewers whose votes he was seeking that after a 22-year career as a weatherman, some things stay with you. Sorensen, a Democrat who has served in Congress since 2023, recalled in a recent interview with USA Today, "I tell people back home, I got to Washington without, it wasn't just political baggage. I didn't even have a political carry-on." The two-term congressman is now campaigning for a third term amid a bipartisan lineup of candidates across the country who are also wielding their breaking news bona fides to serve in a stalled House. Depending on how the primaries shake out, the contenders include a possible matchup between two former anchors in Miami and a rematch in Pennsylvania between Representative Scott Perry and a news anchor. Former Rep. Sherry Bustos, who ran House Democrats' campaign arm, announced her retirement in 2021, sparking questions from Republicans about whether a Democrat could regain the seat. As he tells it, Sorensen was sitting in the studio at his former station, ABC affiliate, WQAD, when Bustos decided not to seek re-election. Two on-air colleagues told him to run. He rebuffed their suggestion. Later that night, Sorensen, who shares a dog, Petey, with his partner, Sean, reconsidered. "The 20 years that I spent in this congressional district looking out for people

bipartisan pair share similar districts, and if they're not that much different, they shouldn't have their lawmakers have different politics, stressing a need to work together. Sorensen later became a mentor to Janelle Stelson, a Democrat who was campaigning to unseat Perry, the Republican incumbent, in Pennsylvania's 10th congressional district in November. Stelson lost a close race to him in the last cycle. Sorensen said that Stelson's experience delivering the nightly news on Lancaster, Pennsylvania's NBC station, WGAL, makes her uniquely suited to serve in Congress. "I told her the way that you're going to win is with one word, trusted," Sorensen recalled. "I said, you were the trusted person to people when they were in really bad situations, when they were down at the end of their rope." In Iowa, former TV anchor could join Senate. An Emmy-winning anchor, Stelson, who lost by one percentage point, has raised $4 million in her quest to win a district that includes Harrisburg, York, and select suburbs. In a news-themed campaign ad last cycle, she said it was an honor to tell the story of thousands, but one story was getting harder to ignore: her opponent, Perry. Sorensen said local TV anchors like Stelson can rely on their chops from the anchor desk to gain voters' trust. There's the worst news, and then that anchor can find the right words and the right tone to help people get through a crisis, he said. Across Illinois state lines in neighboring Iowa, Representative Ashley Hinson is the Republican frontrunner seeking an open seat currently held by retiring Senator Joni Ernst. A former reporter and anchor at the ABC station KCRG in Cedar Rapids, Hinson unseated former Representative Abby Finkenauer in 2020. Hinson hosted Republican politicos, including Sorensen's most recent opponent, King, on a virtual talk show, Hot Seat with Hinson, in 2024. In a campaign ad during her first House run titled Newsflash, Hinson said, "You know me from the morning news. I loved reporting on our community because I got to see the goodness of Iowans from every walk of life." But as vignettes of Senator Bernie Sanders and Representative Alexandria Ocasio-Cortez played in the ad, Hinson said to the camera, "When I watch TV today, I'm outraged by the chaos and dysfunction I see in Washington." She will face the winning Democrat, State Senator Zach Walls, or State Representative Josh Turek for the seat later this year. A possible anchor-on-anchor battle brews in Miami. In Miami, Republican Representative Maria Elvira Salazar is bracing for an uncertain forecast. The nonpartisan Cook Political Report moved the predicted outcome of her race in early April to likely R, which moves the needle toward Democrats amid President Donald Trump's sinking approval ratings. Salazar beat Clinton-era Health and Human Services Secretary Donna Shalala for a seat in Congress in 2020, utilizing her resume and name ID as well-known Telemundo journalist to appeal to potential constituents. A Democratic primary win for Elliot Rodriguez could pit the well-known former Emmy-winning anchor at CBS Miami against Salazar. Hinson in Iowa faced her own anchor-on-anchor battle during a 2022 race for the House when State Senator Liz Mathis, also an alum of Hinson's former station, KCRG, launched an unsuccessful bid for Congress. Back in Illinois, Sorensen said it will be difficult for local journalists, including meteorologists, across the country to survive as local TV companies consolidate and stations shutter altogether. He wants meteorologists to take stock of the value they hold with their viewers and possible political constituents, and consider the same path he took. "I want

meteorologist to ask the question, is it time for me to serve in a different way? Because now is the time that we need more meteorologists in Congress, Sorensen said. Can Trump's influence help decide key primary races? By Terry Collins, Irene Wright, and Bart Jansen. Senate, House, and gubernatorial primaries in six states will test the power of President Donald Trump's endorsements on May 19th. Voters in Kentucky, Georgia, Alabama, Pennsylvania, Idaho, and Oregon will determine the nominees for the November general election, as the Trump administration is mired in war with Iran, high inflation, a congressional redistricting battle, and the president's low job approval rating. Meanwhile, Trump is hoping to extend what his critics call a revenge tour in the primaries, after beating 5 out of 7 state Senate incumbents he targeted in Indiana on May 5th, and his endorsed candidate defeated incumbent Senator Bill Cassidy in Louisiana on May 16th. Kyle Condick of the University of Virginia Center for Politics described the May 19th races in which Trump has chosen sides as his next big test after his wins in Indiana, as he tries to fight off his lame duck status. Can Maverick Massey overcome Trump to prevail in Kentucky? Among the most high-profile May 19th primary races is Kentucky's 4th Congressional District contest between Republican Representative Thomas Massey and a Trump-endorsed GOP challenger, farmer and former Navy SEAL Ed Gallrain. Massey is facing the toughest election of his 7-term career, as this primary will be a major loyalty test for voters in the Bluegrass state, and could be a barometer of the president's MAGA movement. Massey led the congressional effort that forced the Department of Justice to release documents about accused sex trafficker Jeffrey Epstein. The libertarian-leaning lawmaker also voted against Trump's tax cut legislation last year and supported a resolution to halt Trump's war on Iran that failed. In response, Trump has trashed Massey, including a memorable March campaign stop in the legislator's Northern Kentucky district. The president described Massey as the worst person and a total disaster, since he commands the loyalty of GOP lawmakers who hold slim majorities in the House and Senate. We've got to get rid of this loser, Trump said, depicting Massey. He's disloyal to the Republican Party. He's disloyal to Kentucky. And most importantly, he's disloyal to the United States of America. He's got to be voted out of office as soon as possible. Massey has his fair share of loyal supporters, but a new Qantas Insights poll shows Gallarin has a slight 48% to 43% advantage over Massey among likely voters. Massey's never faced this serious a challenge until now, said Aaron Covey, the House of Representatives editor for the nonpartisan Cook Political Report, which forecasts U.S. elections. While Trump is still popular among Republican voters, and we've seen that in primaries over the last 10 years, taking out an incumbent is always a difficult task. Covey also noted that the Northern Kentucky business community has long been frustrated that Massey has not made bringing federal funds to the district a priority. As Gallrain got a key endorsement from the U.S. Chamber of Commerce early this year. Massey told WLWT-TV on May 14th that the split between him and Trump doesn't mean voters shouldn't back him. 90% of the time I vote the way the president and the party would want me to vote, Massey said. 10% of the time, I'm sorry if they're bankrupting the country, if they're spying on Americans without a warrant. That's where I have to deviate from the party.
Massey said his supporters like his willingness to break occasionally with party ranks. "I think the people across the country are hungry to see at least one Republican up there who's using his own mind," Massey said. Covey noted that the high-stakes race has also seen $30 million in ad spending, the most expensive primary race for the House of Representatives, according to Ad Impact. "I think this race is going to be a toss-up for sure," Covey said. Also in Kentucky, voters will choose among potential replacements for Senator Mitch McConnell, the former Republican Senate leader who isn't seeking re-election after 40-plus years in office. Kentucky GOP Congressman Andy Barr is vacating his House seat to replace McConnell, who won his last election by almost 30 percentage points. Barr, who also has Trump's endorsement, had a comfortable lead over Kentucky Attorney General Daniel Cameron and political newcomer Nate Morris, according to an Emerson College poll released last month. But 3 in 10 of likely conservative voters were still undecided, the poll said. The Republican nominee will be the overwhelming favorite this fall in the dark red state. "It's still Barr's to lose," Covey said. Pennsylvania's congressional race could determine control of House. Meanwhile, many will be watching Pennsylvania's competitive 7th congressional district as the winner could determine who controls the U.S. House next year. The May 19th primary has 4 Democratic candidates locked in a heated race in the Lehigh Valley to see who will go up against Trump-backed incumbent Republican Representative Ryan McKenzie, who is running unopposed and whose district is considered a swing seat by the Cook Political Report. Its vulnerability comes as McKenzie flipped the district red 2 years ago, ousting Democratic U.S. Representative Susan Wilde by only 1% in one of the closest congressional contests nationwide. Democratic hopefuls looking to take back the district, including Democratic Congressional Campaign Committee, DCCC, endorsed Bob Brooks, a firefighters union leader, and Ryan Crosswell, a former federal prosecutor, are reportedly neck and neck in fundraising. They are outpacing fellow candidates Carol Obando Durstein, an engineer and former aide to former U.S. Senator Bob Casey, and former Northampton County Executive Lamont McClure. Meanwhile, McKenzie has raised nearly $4 million, according to the Federal Election Commission, almost totaling more than his Democratic challengers combined. However, the district, which voted for Trump for president by 3 percentage points in 2024, is ripe for flipping, as McKenzie is quite vulnerable this year, Covey, the Cook analyst, said. Democrats have a competitive primary. Most of the national party establishment is behind Bob Brooks, Covey said. But Republicans appear to be trying to boost Lamont McClure, who'd be a weaker candidate in a general election. Georgia's primaries could come down to runoff contests. In the closely watched Georgia primary races, both parties are looking to replace term-limited Republican Governor Brian Kemp in a tight contest, and several GOP candidates are seeking to unseat incumbent Democrat Senator John Ossoff. For governor, 8 Republicans and 7 Democrats are vying for their party's nominations. On the Republican side, it's a close race between 2 candidates who both claim to be the right choice for the state's MAGA base. Trump-endorsed and current Georgia Lieutenant Governor Burt Jones, and late-entry candidate, billionaire healthcare executive Rick Jackson, have led the polls, with Jackson spending millions of dollars from his own fortune in campaign funding to narrow the gap with primary voters. Jackson now leads with 28% of likely voters,
with Jones slightly behind at 24%, and all other Republican candidates below 20%. According to a poll conducted by Insider Advantage, a Georgia-based media company, undecided voters account for 12%, the poll found. Does Raffensperger have a shot? Far behind both leading gubernatorial candidates was Georgia Secretary of State Brad Raffensperger, who famously defended the state's 2020 presidential election results, angering Trump. He's considered a long shot to make it to the general election. Kemp also stood up to Trump, who was furious at the incumbent governor for refusing to help him overturn his loss of Georgia to Biden. As a result, Trump recruited former U.S. Senator David Perdue to challenge Kemp in the 2022 Republican gubernatorial primary. Kemp not only beat Perdue, but also had a decisive re-election win over upstart Democrat Stacey Abrams. Meanwhile, Raffensperger's gubernatorial chances appear slim. Does Raffensperger have enough of a following where he supplants one of the MAGA-identified candidates? Said Andra Gillespie, a political science professor at Emory University in Atlanta. Even though Jackson doesn't have Trump's endorsement, he's painting himself as a Trump-style politician and supporter. Raffensperger decided he would try to appeal to the non-MAGA wing of the party, Gillespie continued. He took a principal stand years ago and may now pay a price for it. Ex-Atlanta mayor leads Georgia Democratic hopefuls for governor. On the Democratic side for governor, former Atlanta mayor Keisha Lance Bottoms is leading the pack, according to the polls. She's followed by former GOP Lieutenant Governor Jeff Duncan, who switched parties, longtime politician Michael Thurmond, and four other lesser-known candidates. Bottoms' name recognition across the state, as well as endorsements from high-powered Democrats, including former President Joe Biden, has kept her atop the primary. But Bottoms may not win the majority needed to avoid a runoff. Candidates on both sides of the gubernatorial race have attracted a lot of high-quality candidates, either based on prior office holding or business experience, Gillespie said. Given that depth, none of the polling is suggesting that one candidate has a lock on the nomination. Georgia GOP Senate contenders fight to challenge Ossoff. In the Senate primary, Republican contenders U.S. Representatives Mike Collins and Buddy Carter are taking on political outsider Derek Dooley, a former football coach and the son of legendary University of Georgia football head coach Vince Dooley. During a heated debate last month, Carter questioned whether voters could trust Collins, referencing the latter's ongoing ethics investigation. Collins struck back, saying, "I find it ironic that a career politician is talking about ethics, and your career has been littered with complaints, crooked land deals. You've even tripled your net worth." Dooley, who trails both Collins and Carter in the polls, also has Kemp's endorsement. While Ossoff, who is running unopposed in the Democratic primary, is a slight favorite to regain his seat, according to Jessica Taylor, an analyst for the Cook Political Report, a recent Emerson College poll suggests the senator could be in a dogfight. Ossoff was slightly ahead of Carter, 47% to 44%, and beating Collins, 48% to 43%, and Dooley, 49% to 41%, the poll found. Undecided voters were in the 9% range, the survey of 1,000 respondents added. "The dynamics have changed," Emery's Gillespie said. "It's not surprising to see there's this much interest by Republicans to try to beat Ossoff for that seat. Voters shouldn't hold their breath, though, as with a record turnout for early voting.
Emery's Gillespie and Cook's Taylor both think the two key Georgia races will come down to runoff elections on June 16th. Everybody should be bracing themselves to do this all over again next month, Gillespie said. Will Tommy Tuberville win the Alabama governor nomination? In heavily Republican Alabama, GOP Senator Tommy Tuberville is running for governor, and the conservative lawmaker's Senate seat will be up for grabs. Tuberville dominates the gubernatorial ballot with 65% support among likely voters, according to a recent state poll conducted by Gray television stations and the Alabama Daily News. Tuberville is overwhelmingly ahead of challengers Ken McFeeters, 7%, and Will Santavosky, 3%. Tuberville has served in the Senate since 2021. Before entering politics, he was a longtime college football coach, best known for leading Auburn from 1999 to 2008, and is known by most in the Senate simply as Coach. As for his Senate seat, Representative Barry Moore, who has Trump's coveted endorsement, is looking to stave off State Attorney General Steve Marshall and former Navy SEAL Jared Hudson. But it might not be that easy, Cook's Taylor said. It's a bit baffling why Moore isn't running away more with the race, given he has Trump's backing and a huge advantage on the state's relatively cheap airwaves, Taylor said in a May 11th report. With such a heavy media presence, it's a strong possibility that undecided voters will break late for Moore and give him a majority of the vote. Mangione evidence tossed by New York judge. He rules other key parts are admissible at trial. By India Yancey Bragg and Christopher Kahn. A New York judge on May 18th partially granted a request to toss some evidence obtained after law enforcement located Luigi Mangione in the wake of the murder of UnitedHealthcare CEO Brian Thompson, but allowed other key evidence to be used at trial. Mangione, 28, was found at a McDonald's in Altoona, Pennsylvania, days after a five-day manhunt. Authorities say he fatally shot Thompson outside a Midtown Manhattan hotel in New York City on December 4, 2024. He was arrested and charged with 9 felony counts, including second-degree murder, in New York State Court. Mangione faces separate charges in Pennsylvania and in federal court. During a 9-day hearing in December 2025, Mangione's attorneys battled prosecutors in New York State Court over whether evidence police found in Mangione's backpack at the time, including a notebook, a silencer, and a 3D-printed handgun, and statements he later made to law enforcement, should be presented at trial. Mangione's attorneys argued the police searched the backpack multiple times before obtaining a warrant, and therefore it should be excluded. The defense also asked the court to toss out statements Mangione made to police, arguing that he was interrogated before being read his Miranda rights and after he invoked them. Prosecutors, meanwhile, argued that the searches were legal and complied with local police procedure. They also said a subsequently obtained search warrant provides an independent basis to admit the evidence. Acting New York Supreme Court Justice Gregory Caro ruled that some statements Mangione made while in custody at McDonald's and evidence found during the initial search of his backpack must be suppressed, including a cell phone, passport, and wallet. But Caro ruled that a subsequent search of the backpack at the police station, which uncovered a gun and a red notebook, was valid. Caro determined some statements Mangione made to police and correctional officers that were challenged by the defense will also be admissible. Prosecutors say the notebook contains diary entries written by Mangione that shed light on his decision to target the executive.
The entries were made public on June 4th in a filing by the Manhattan District Attorney's Office, which was submitted in response to a motion by Mangione's defense team seeking to stay or dismiss the New York State case against him. I finally feel confident about what I will do. The details are coming together, and I don't feel any doubt about whether it's right/justified. Mangione wrote in an entry dated August 15, 2024, according to court records. I'm glad, in a way, that I've procrastinated, because it allowed me to learn more about United Healthcare. He describes United Healthcare as a company that literally extracts human life force for money. The target is insurance. It checks every box, he allegedly added. Despite the mixed ruling, the notebook and the weapon will be very important pieces of evidence for the prosecution's case, said David A. Harris, a professor of law at the University of Pittsburgh. Would it be stronger with some of the evidence that was suppressed? He said of the case against Mangione. Sure, but they're not left with nothing. Cheryl Bader, a professor of law at Fordham University, echoed that sentiment, saying that while the decision is a partial victory for Mangione's defense, it won't derail the prosecution's case. Other purported evidence against Mangione includes items found near the crime scene that authorities say contained his DNA, including a cell phone and a water bottle. It doesn't mean that the case can't go forward, right? She said. They also have DNA evidence and surveillance photos. Mangione's attorneys in the federal case against him also argued prosecutors should be barred from using evidence found in the backpack because police illegally searched it without a warrant. But U.S. District Judge Margaret Garnett denied Mangione's motion on January 30th, finding the entire contents of the backpack fall squarely within several exceptions to the warrant requirement. The denial came after a much briefer hearing in which government called just one witness and the defense called none. Mangione's state trial in New York is scheduled to begin in September, and his federal trial is set to start in January. A spokesperson for the district attorney's office said in a statement that prosecutors look forward to presenting their case. Mangione's attorneys did not immediately respond to a request for comment about Caro's ruling. Rugby player overcomes setback, barriers. Despite having no colon, star aims for Olympics. By Danielle Lerner. When Cassidy Bargel took the field for Team USA at the 2025 Women's Rugby World Cup, she joined scores of elite athletes who fought to achieve their dream of competing on an international stage. Evidence of Bargel's biggest battle, however, was hidden under her jersey. Bargel has played with an ostomy bag since 2021, when she was diagnosed with an inflammatory bowel disease called severe acute ulcerative colitis. The bag collects and stores waste from a point or stoma in Bargel's abdomen, where her colon was surgically removed. Bargel, an NCAA Division I college rugby player at the time, underwent four major abdominal surgeries in the span of a year, while simultaneously recovering from an ACL tear. That type of setback can derail an athletic career, but Bargel continues to ascend the U.S. rugby ranks, and she's now intent on making her first Olympic roster for the 2028 Los Angeles Games. Every time I get to train with these athletes and with my team and play, it's a reminder of how much I love playing, how much I love training, and how grateful I am for my body and the ability to do it, Bargel said. How sick could I be? I was still training for rugby. While she was in college at Harvard, Bargel began to experience minor bowel disease flare-ups, but she never saw a doctor because the symptoms always seemed to go away, until they became too big to ignore.
Bargell suffered severe abdominal pain, lost weight, and was unable to eat or sleep through the night without waking up drenched.

restrictions, aside from avoiding super fibrous foods right before training. When she's not playing rugby, the Harvard graduate works as a data analyst for the Crohn's and Colitis Foundation, a job that feels deeply personal. She's also become more comfortable sharing her experience. Bargel is open with her teammates and friends about her condition, and even gave a TEDx talk titled, "No Colon, Still Rollin." If I can help be someone that shares about it and breaks the stigma, it'll make it easier on other people, Bargel said. That's something I've told my teammates when they ask about it. Like, you never know in your life who else is going to have a bag. Someone in your family, or one of your friends, or someone related to you in some way. And so if you know even a little bit about it, that's going to make them feel so much better. Midterm preparations include FBI ballot seizure scenarios. Trump's threats of federal role prompt shifts, by Sarah D. Weyer. Scott McDonald's training slideshow for poll workers covers what to do in case of fire or flood. A few years ago, the clerk for Dane County, it includes Madison and is Wisconsin's second most populous county, added de-escalation training in case a voter became aggressive. The Democrat said he is adding a new slide this year. What to do if the FBI shows up at your office and what not to do. And he isn't the only one. Multiple election officials told USA Today they are preparing in case the federal government interferes in the midterm elections. 9 states already have held their primaries. On May 19th, 6 more will do the same. Ahead of every local and state election, officials spend months planning for a variety of emergency scenarios and plotting out in detail how they will respond. This can include changing routes to get ballots to the counting location if there is traffic on election night, sending replacement machines to a polling location if some stop working, and safeguarding ballots if there is a flood or fire. Local police, fire departments, and emergency management teams are involved. President Donald Trump's threats of federal involvement in the midterm elections have alarmed many of the nation's thousands of election officials. For the first time, they are factoring in what they will do if National Guard troops or immigration officials are sent to polling sites, if federal agents demand access to ballots or election machines, or if the U.S. Postal Service stops delivering ballots once the polls close, regardless of state law. The Trump administration has placed 2020 election deniers in powerful positions, has attempted to seize election materials in several swing states, and has threatened to send federal authorities to polling locations. "I'd do anything necessary to make sure we have honest elections. We have to have honest elections," Trump told reporters at the White House on May 12th. Kim Pitleski, the clerk for Oconto County, Wisconsin, doesn't expect such a rural area to be targeted. But if it is, the Republican wants poll workers to welcome federal authorities in and treat them like election observers. "And then those workers should call her," she said. If the FBI were to show up with a warrant for election machines, Pitleski added, "it would give me pause. Obviously, I'm not going to defy a warrant, but you'd be sure I'd be going with them, whether they wanted me or not." Trump has also signed 2 executive orders that would give the administration unprecedented control of who can vote. One would require identification to vote nationwide. It has been blocked by multiple courts, and the administration is appealing. The second instructs the Postal Service to refuse to deliver ballots for anyone not on a newly created federal list of registered voters. States and voting rights groups have sued, arguing it usurps the Constitution, which says states, not the president, have control over how elections are run.

0: McDonnell, meanwhile, has prepared by consulting attorneys who have experience with election cases and the federal courthouse. Dane County law enforcement, he said, won't challenge National Guard troops and federal immigration authorities. The only recourse is really a legal one, he said. The courts have been really good. They've turned back efforts in the past. At least 71% of local election officials have done some preparation or planning for scenarios that could disrupt election administration, including requests for access to voting machines and voter data and Postal Service policy changes, according to a 2026 survey of election officials conducted by the Brennan Center for Justice. Half of the respondents said they were worried about political interference, and 45% said they were concerned about politically motivated investigations of their work. The Brennan Center is involved in challenging some of Trump's moves. Most election officials have never had to consider what they would do if the executive branch inserts itself. David Becker, executive director of the Center for Election Innovation and Research, told USA Today. Becker is a former Department of Justice lawyer. Election officials are worried. Their job is hard enough. They're already under-resourced. They've already been the subject of abuse, threats, and harassment for 6 years because of lies spread about by losing candidates. And now they have to face the prospect of a desperate federal government seeking to interfere in an election that they appear to be very worried about, Becker said. Federal law bans troops and armed men from being sent to the polls. Becker said he doesn't think that will happen. He's more concerned that the president and his administration are spreading disinformation about the safety of election machines and mail-in ballots, as well as efforts to interfere with state and local election officials as they count ballots. The best thing states and counties can do, Becker said, is have election attorneys on speed dial. So far, the courts have been a guardrail, he said. The president does not get to set election policy. Doesn't matter if he signs an executive order. Doesn't matter if he says it in a post on social media. The president, by design of the framers, has no power over the administration of elections in the United States, Becker said. McDonnell said clerks across the nation should plan now about what they will do. It's a big concern. I think clerks around the country need to get together with their lawyers and start talking about this, he said. They need to go through some of these scenarios and workshop it, and they need to start it now. Dickinson College President John Jones III, a retired Pennsylvania federal district judge, agreed that states and localities should prepare to push back on efforts from the administration. There will be law firms at the ready, because you literally could have something develop on Election Day during the vote count, he said. State officials are preparing as well, including by hosting training to help clerks prepare for emergencies. Colorado Secretary of State Jenna Griswold, a Democrat, said her office has hired a new attorney for rapid response on Election Day, and has the governor and attorney general playing bigger roles in emergency planning than ever before. A lot of things that Americans are worried about, we are planning for, Griswold said. Washington state authorities are monitoring court challenges to Trump's order concerning the Postal Service and are urging voters to use ballot drop boxes, said State Attorney General Nick Brown, a Democrat. In Boone County, Missouri, Clerk Brianna Lennon, a Democrat, said she tells volunteer poll workers they should call her immediately if law enforcement officers show up. We don't want them to be put into a situation where they feel like they need to handle something that is far above their pay grade, Lennon said. A lot of it is making sure that we have good lines of communication. Crew ejects safely after jets crash at air show. Mid-air collisions mars Idaho demonstration by Tao Wen. An air show at Mountain Home Air Force Base in southwestern Idaho was canceled on May 17th after two Navy jets collided mid-air and crashed during a demonstration, forcing four crew members to eject safely from the aircraft, authorities and base officials said. The base confirmed to USA Today that two U.S. Navy EA-18G Growlers assigned to Electronic Attack Squadron 129 from Whidbey Island, Washington, collided mid-air while performing an aerial demonstration at the air show. The crash occurred at about 12:10 p.m. local time and involved four aircrew members. All four of the aircrew successfully ejected, and they are being evaluated by medical personnel. First responders are on the scene, the base said in a statement, adding that the incident remains under investigation. The incident took place on the second day of the Gunfighters Skies Air Show, a free public event that featured the U.S. Air Force Thunderbirds, according to the base. The crash happened about 2 miles northwest of the Mountain Home Air Force Base. The Idaho Statesman reported that rescue crews responded to a mid-air collision involving a performance involving two EA-18G Vikings Growler demo team aircraft at the air show. During the event, an air show announcer told the crowd that all four Navy pilots were found safe, according to the newspaper. "We had four good parachutes," an air show announcer said, the Idaho Statesman reported. "The crews were able to eject. They're located 1 mile south of where the smoke is. The parachutes came down." At about 1:18 p.m. local time, the Mountain Home Police Department said that the event had been officially canceled for the remainder of the day. Police advised the public not to travel to or attempt to access the base as a spectator, as the event will no longer be taking place. In an update shortly before 3 p.m. local time, the Mountain Home Air Force Base said the incident scene had been secured and event attendees were now allowed to exit the base. The base had previously asked attendees at the base to remain in the area to allow first responders to secure the scene. Videos show collision, parachutes opening in the sky. Photos and videos shared on social media showed the two fighter jets colliding mid-air before spinning and crashing to the ground, causing a fiery explosion and large plumes of black smoke to billow into the sky. Photos and videos also showed four parachutes opening in the sky as the crash occurred. The incident occurred amid a wind advisory issued for portions of southwest Idaho and northeast, according to the National Weather Service. The Weather Service reported good visibility with wind gusts up to 29 miles per hour around the time of the crash. Areas of blowing dust and reduced visibility will create additional hazards, the Weather Service said in its advisory. Winds this strong can make driving difficult, especially for high-profile vehicles. Use extra caution. The Idaho Statesman reported that no parachute performers were scheduled for May 17th due to wind conditions. High Court won't hear social media case. Liability protections for platforms are at issue, by Maureen Grob, Washington. The Supreme Court on May 18th passed up a chance to review liability protections for social media sites, declining to take a case about whether X Corp can be sued over the distribution of sexually explicit videos of minors. The controversial law at the center of the case, known as Section 230, has been widely interpreted as shielding websites from lawsuits for user-generated content. Critics say that lower courts have read too much protection for internet platforms into the words of the law. Social media platforms have increasingly used Section 230 as a get-out-of-jail-free card, Justice Clarence Thomas wrote in 2024, when he disagreed with the court's decision not to take a case about Snapchat. The latest rejected appeal concerned two teenage boys who thought they were interacting on Snapchat with a girl at their school. In reality, they say, they were being tricked by sex traffickers who blackmailed them into recording sexually graphic videos of themselves. 3 years later, the videos began circulating on Twitter, now X. The company rejected requests by the minors to remove the posts, doing so only after the Department for Homeland Security got involved, according to filings. When the teenagers sued, the Ninth U.S. Circuit Court of Appeals said Section 230 barred them from going after X for distributing child pornography or for benefiting from sex trafficking. The court did allow other aspects of the lawsuit to move forward, but the victims, identified in the lawsuit by pseudonyms, asked the Supreme Court to review the dismissed claims. What makes this case different than others is that Twitter knew that criminal content involving John Doe 1 and John Doe 2 was proliferating on its platform, their lawyers wrote. This case does not require the court to exhaust all instances in which Section 230 applies. In response, lawyers for X called the suit the latest attempt to disrupt a settled interpretation of the law. Like others who have raised variations on the same arguments, they said, petitioners do not come close to justifying that destabilizing step. Okay, that's all the time that we have for today. Thank you.
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2: Good morning. It is Tuesday, May 19th, and this is your reader, John Michael, for the Washington Post. Trump says he's called off attack on Iran to give talks more time. President Donald Trump said Monday that he had tentatively called off plans for the United States military to attack Iran after the heads of three countries in the Middle East asked him to give negotiations more time. In a Truth Social post on Monday, Trump said Qatari Emir Tamim bin Ahmed Al Thani, Saudi Arabian Crown Prince Mohammed bin Salman, and United Arab Emirates President Mohammed bin Zayed Al Nahyan have asked him to hold off on a planned military strike on Iran, originally scheduled for Tuesday, in light of serious negotiations on a peace deal. Based on my respect for the above-mentioned leaders, Trump wrote, he had instructed U.S. military leaders that we will not be doing the scheduled attack of Iran tomorrow. Trump told reporters at a White House event a few hours after his post that the leaders had asked him to hold off on an attack for 2 or 3 days, a short period of time. The move was the latest sudden turn by Trump in the 11 weeks since the U.S. and Israel launched their attack on Iran on February 28th. In recent days, he had threatened renewed attacks. On Sunday, he wrote on Truth Social that Iran needed to move fast or there won't be anything left, and that the clock is ticking. In his latest post, Trump insisted, however, that the U.S. military is prepared to launch a full, large-scale assault on Iran on a moment's notice if negotiations sour, and that any deal has to include no nuclear weapons for Iran. We've had periods of time where we thought we were pretty close to making a deal and it didn't work out, he told reporters on Monday. But this is a little bit different. Mohsen Razaei, a military advisor to Iran's supreme leader, mocked Trump's decision Tuesday morning, posting on social media that it was done in the vain hope of getting Iran to surrender. The U.S. and Iran remain locked in a tense standoff over the Strait of Hormuz, the narrow Persian Gulf waterway through which 20% of the world's oil supply passes. The two countries have imposed competing blockades and military restrictions around the strait, disrupting global energy markets, driving up gas prices, and contributing to growing public anxiety about the economy 5 months before the midterm elections. Last month, in an address to the nation, Trump declared that the war with Iran was nearing completion, but in the week since, he has offered mixed signals. In an interview with the New York Post published Monday, Trump said Iran knows what's going to happen soon, but he declined to elaborate. In explaining his decision to call off the attacks, Trump said the Arab leaders told him negotiations were on the brink of a breakthrough that will be very acceptable to the United States and that will ensure Iran doesn't have nuclear weapons. A Pakistani official briefed on the mediation efforts said Iran and the United States have exchanged several proposals and counterproposals over the past week as mediators seek to avoid more conflict. A Middle Eastern diplomat familiar with the negotiations told the Washington Post that Trump was specifically dissatisfied with the previous offer from Iran pertaining to limits on nuclear enrichment and wanted to deal with more extensive restrictions. In earlier rounds of talks, a U.S. proposal would have banned Iran from enriching uranium for 25 years. Iran rejected that, said the diplomat, who spoke on the condition of anonymity to discuss sensitive negotiations. A latter U.S. proposal would have banned enrichment for 20 years, which Iran also rejected, the diplomat said. During recent talks, the United States said it could consider lifting sanctions on Iranian oil exports, according to the Pakistani official, if Tehran agreed to end support for proxy forces in the region. Recent proposals also show that Iran may be willing to send a portion of its enriched uranium stockpile abroad, the official said. However, the official cautioned that neither issue was finalized and would probably be contingent on other elements of the deal. With so many issues under discussion, the deal sequencing also appears to be frustrating progress. Iran wants an agreement to end the war before the announcement of a nuclear deal, the official said. The United States wants agreements on all issues announced at once. Among the countries urging the U.S. to hold off the attacks was the United Arab Emirates, Trump said. The oil-rich nation is often one of the most publicly hawkish Arab countries toward Iran, but it has also weathered the most extensive attacks from Tehran in the conflict. Iran has targeted the UAE because of its close security and diplomatic ties to Israel. The UAE's push to hold off on the strike is an indication of its own vulnerability to renewed Iranian attacks on its cities, oil infrastructure, and military bases, the diplomat said. U.S. Central Command, which oversees forces in the region, declined to comment Monday on Trump's remarks. U.S. officials have offered conflicting views on Iran's remaining combat capability. Admiral Brad Cooper, who oversees Central Command, told the Senate Armed Services Committee last week that the U.S. military has significantly degraded Iranian combat capability, including sinking nearly all of the Iranian Navy. Despite that, a CIA assessment this week found that Iran can withstand the U.S. naval blockade for at least 3 to 4 more months before facing severe economic hardship. The Pentagon has kept significant naval forces in the region throughout the ceasefire, including 2 aircraft carriers, the USS Abraham Lincoln and the USS George H.W. Bush, defense officials said, speaking on the condition of anonymity because of the sensitivity of the issue. U.S. forces also continue to enforce a naval blockade against Iranian vessels to pressure Iran to reach a settlement acceptable to the United States. While a blockade is typically considered an act of war in its own right, Cooper has downplayed that, saying last week that the United States is not engaged in hostilities with Iran at the moment. Senior Pentagon officials also have downplayed the depletion of many of the U.S.'s military high-end munitions in the opening weeks of the war, saying plenty of other weapons remain. In a separate hearing, Defense Secretary Pete Hegseth and General Dan Kane, chairman of the Joint Chiefs of Staff, encountered criticism last week before the House Appropriations Committee's panel on defense spending. The Pentagon's acting controller, Jules W. Hurst III, told lawmakers that the war has cost the Pentagon at least $29 billion so far, not counting the significant damage that Iranian forces have caused to U.S. bases in the region. Any effort by the administration to launch new attacks is likely to come under scrutiny by lawmakers, who note that the conflict already has stretched beyond 60 days, the legal limit a president may wage war without seeking congressional approval, according to the decades-old War Powers Act. Trump administration officials have sought to sidestep that issue by asserting that the pause in bombing equaled the end of the conflict. Any resumption of hostilities would mark the beginning of a new one, they have said. EPA wants to repeal limits on forever chemicals in drinking water. The Environmental Protection Agency on Monday proposed repealing limits on 4 types of forever chemicals in drinking water, while delaying regulations on 2 others, drawing swift criticism from both environmental activists and the Make America Healthy Again movement that has supported President Donald Trump. Shortly after Trump took office, the EPA signaled its plans to rescind the 2024 protections against per- and polyfluoroalkyl substances known as PFAS. More than a year later, the agency has issued its formal proposal. We are proposing to rescind and restart the regulation for 4 other PFAS, EPA Administrator Lee Zeldin said at an event on Monday. It's not because they don't matter. They might warrant strict standards, possibly even stricter than what we previously regulated. Zeldin said the administration of President Joe Biden had rushed those regulations before the end of his term and not followed procedure, leaving them open to be struck down in court. If finalized, the EPA's proposal would end the Biden-era drinking water limits for four toxic PFAS compounds: Gen X, PFHXS, PFNA, and PFBS. The agency said in a statement that it would evaluate those PFAS and issue new regulations, while stating it cannot predetermine the outcome of that process. It will also allow utilities to opt in to extensions of up to two additional years to comply with limits on the amounts of two other prevalent compounds known as PFOS and PFOA. The EPA had started the process earlier for regulating those chemicals, which are among those most studied PFASs. The science on these two chemicals is some of the strongest on any drinking water contaminant we regulate. Those levels are staying, Zeldin said. The EPA said that separate from drinking water standards, it will issue limits for discharge of PFAS by the chemical industry and other sources in coming months. PFASs are used in a variety of products like nonstick pans and firefighting foam and have been linked to cancer, immune system problems, and infertility. They are called forever chemicals because they can take years to break down in the environment. All 50 states have recorded levels of PFASs in drinking water above the EPA standards, according to the National Resources Defense Council. Numerous communities around the country, such as those in North Carolina along the Cape Fear River, have battled for years to clean up man-made chemicals in drinking water sources. When the Biden administration finalized the first-ever national legally enforceable drinking water standards for FPASs in 2024, the EPA estimated the regulations would reduce exposure for about 100 million people across the United States. It marked the first time the agency had successfully set a drinking water standard for a new contaminant since 1996. Barely 2 years later, the Trump administration is seeking to unravel much of that effort. If they really cared about regulating it, then they would keep those standards in place, said Alex Clark, a prominent conservative wellness influencer and podcaster aligned with MAHA movement. I'm tired of making excuses for dangerous chemicals to continue flooding our environment and harming our kids. The administration says the right things about tackling chemicals, but is not following through with strong enough actions, Clark added. I don't see how you put a positive light on this, said David Andrews, chief science officer for the Environmental Working Group. Ultimately, I see this as a betrayal of public health and the mission of making America healthier. Safe and clean drinking water should be a right for everyone in this country. The American Chemistry Council, which represents the chemical industry, supports the regulatory changes and emphasizes that PFASs are used in critical technologies, including in defense, electronics, and energy, said Robert J. Simon, the group's vice president for chemical products and technology. The American Water Works Association, a nonprofit group whose members include water utilities and treatment plant operators, has expressed concern that the estimated cost to implement the Biden-era standards could be much higher than the EPA's calculations and could strain utilities' budgets. Because most water systems depend on revenue from water ratepayers, The group warned in a recent legal filing prior to the EPA announcement, the costs of regulation are largely borne by the system's customers. Andrews noted that scientific evidence for the potential harms posed by PFASs has continued to grow in recent years. Exposure to the chemicals has been linked to increased risks of certain types of cancer, low birth rate, high cholesterol, and negative effects on the liver, thyroid, and immune system. Given those realities, he said, the EPA should be speeding up implementation of the stricter drinking water standards rather than weakening them. Slow walking this is really just going in the wrong direction, Andrews said. The EWG and the Natural Resources Defense Council say the move to repeal the regulations is also on shaky ground. The EWG has said the rollback almost certainly runs afoul of the anti-backsliding provision for the Safe Drinking Water Act, which does not allow for weakening drinking water standards once they are in place. Eric Olson, the NRDC's Senior Strategic Director for Health, said giving companies until 2031 to meet limits on PFOS and PFOA also appears to violate the law's demand that standards be effective within 5 years. While PFOS and PFOA have largely been phased out of U.S. manufacturing, they are still widely found in the environment. In the absence of federal standards before 2024, numerous states have taken actions to try to limit PFAS's contamination in drinking water, but those guidelines and the chemicals they regulate vary. Even if courts ultimately uphold the Biden-era regulations, it will not fully address the much larger problem of public exposure to PFAS, Olson said. Beyond the six compounds in question, there are hundreds of PFASs being used in manufacturing today that are also toxic and demand to be regulated together as a chemical class, an idea the EPA has so far resisted, Olson said. The Trump administration has taken smaller steps to address public concerns about PFASs. Last month, Zeldin and the Health and Human Service Secretary Robert F. Kennedy Jr. announced that PFASs as a group would be added to the list of known contaminants for further study and monitoring without imposing limits. The EPA has also launched an effort to give technical assistance and funding to communities and water systems seeking to remove PFASs from their water supply. That hasn't satisfied many in the MAHA movement, who are demanding swifter actions to limit chemicals. Kennedy has championed the movement, but it is a diffuse coalition of broadly anti-chemical and anti-vaccine mothers and other activists. To avoid a rupture with that constitution, the agency has also been sitting on approvals of the new FPS chemicals, people familiar with the matter told the Washington Post in April. Kennedy, when questioned during a congressional hearing in April about EPA policies that seemed to contradict the MAHA movement, said it was not his department and to talk to Zeldin. At the event with Zeldin on Monday, Kennedy said he knew the administrator and his staff are completely committed to tackling PFASs. He highlighted efforts by the Department of Health and Human Service to foster development of technology to destroy PFASs and the National Institutes of Health's research on the subject. The proposal will be open for public comment for 60 days. that input will be considered before the proposal is finalized and revised. Instead of proms and parties, she spent senior year fighting an ice warehouse. It was around midnight when Callie Overs approached the lectern in City Hall in early February. She peered up at the dais in front of her and the mayor, Kevin Sarter, and spoke nervously. "I am a current student at Dysart High School and the student body vice president," Overs said. "With a GPA of 4.3, before anyone passes me off as young and dumb." Overs had joined the PAC City Council meeting to voice her concern about the Department of Homeland Security's recent purchase of a warehouse in her Phoenix suburb, which the government planned to turn into an Immigration and Customs Enforcement detention center. "The facility sits blocks away from her high school," Overs told her mayor. She feared that federal agents would target students and families from Dysart, where the student body is 60% Hispanic, and that the detention center could bring the chaos and violence that has surrounded other ICE facilities to her school. "Get this out of our city," she urged. In the weeks and months that followed, Sauter said repeatedly that his hands were tied. Overs hasn't stopped asking. State and local authorities have grappled with a new facet of the Trump administration's deportation campaign this year, as DHS has purchased warehouses around the country to grow its network of immigration detention centers. Some communities have scuttled ICE projects in their neighborhoods after pushing back, but the battle in Surprise, Arizona has dragged on. Helping sustain it has been Overs, a quiet teenager who said she can't understand when city officials and politicians drag their feet. "They're not doing their jobs," Overs told the Washington Post in early May on her last week of school. Overs has envisioned the end of her senior year as a celebration. Instead, she has spent months waging a stubborn campaign against the planned ICE detention center near her school, becoming a fixture at city council meetings, rallying classmates for TV interviews, and, as the tension increased, becoming the target of online threats. She is lobbying her representatives in Congress to propose legislation banning ICE facilities near schools nationwide. "It sometimes feels like no one is taking her seriously, but Overs's messages, earnest and carried by the frustration of a 17-year-old coming of age in a political moment full of tension and fear, has resonated with many in her city. Why can't the adults stop this?" The roughly 400,000-square-foot warehouse near Dysart High School is one of 11 buildings across 8 states that DHS purchased this year in a multi-million-dollar project to expand its network of immigration detention centers. DHS bought it for around $70 million and has said it will hold between 500 and 1,500 detainees, according to Arizona officials. Cities and towns, even deep red ones, have bristled at the purchases. In some places, local officials choose to push back. Building owners halted plans to sell warehouses to ICE in Oklahoma City and Ashland, Virginia, after residents and officials protested. The mayor of Kansas City, Missouri, introduced a measure to ban non-municipal detention facilities for 5 years after learning of ICE plans to build a detention center in January. Many in Surprise, Arizona, a fast-growing, largely Republican suburb, oppose the ICE facility here as well. But their mayor, Sauter, had a cautious response. He was blindsided, but the city could not regulate the federal government's purchase or use of the warehouse, he said in a February city council meeting. Overs, Felter High School, located just across the border of Surprise, Arizona, in the neighboring city of El Mirage, was being ignored. Already, the purchase of the warehouse by the DHS had prompted some families to keep their children home for fear of increased ICE activities, students said. Elijah Perez Cardona, who just graduated from DYSART, said his parents took away the keys to his truck, afraid that federal agents might stop him on a joyride. Cardona and Dania Siqueiros, DYSART's outgoing student body president, organized carpools for classmates after their parents began staying out home out of fear of ICE. The adults in power should feel responsible, Overs said at the next city council meeting 2 weeks later. DYSART Unified School District declined to comment on the detention center. Sauter and the Surprise City Council sent a letter asking DHS to share more information about the facility and cooperate with city leadership, but by March, they appeared to acquiesce. Sauter said in a news conference that Surprise, Arizona officials met with DHS in Washington and were told the facility would not trigger local immigration enforcement and that ICE agents would not operate in Surprise, Arizona schools, churches, or senior centers. DHS also said it will reimburse the city for lost property tax, according to Sauter. While we cannot stop a federal agency from purchasing land, we can work to mitigate their impact to Surprise, the mayor said. Chris Judge, a Surprise City Council member, told the Post he also feared reprisal from state legislatures, who have filed complaints against Arizona City and County for opposing ICE. Sauter did not comment on Overs' criticism. He said in a statement that he is continuing discussions with DHS and is committed to protecting the safety and best interests of our community. Overs also went bigger. She reached out to Representative Paul A. Gosar, Republican, and Democratic Senators Mark Kelly and Ruben Gallego with a bold demand: proposed legislation banning any ICE facilities within a 3-mile radius of a K-12 school. Student security is a bipartisan, non-political issue, Overs wrote in a change.org petition. None of the congressmen met with Danvers Overs, but staff members from their offices spoke with her. Gosar's staff did not commit to supporting her petition, while Kelly and Gallego's offices told Overs the bill was unlikely to pass in Congress without Republican support, she said. Spokespeople for Kelly and Gallego, who have opposed the Sunrise facility, praised Overs for her efforts but did not comment on her proposal. In March, the senators backed a bill that would bar DHS from constructing detention centers without approval from local officials. Gosar did not respond to a request for comment. DHS declined to comment on concerns about the Surprise facility. In a letter to Gosar, shared by the congressman, the department said ICE strives to maintain a cooperative partnership with local communities. Campaigning against the ICE facility consumed the rest of Overser's senior school year. After class, she waded through crowds of protesters outside City Hall to pass out pamphlets for her petition. She covered her school Chromebook with sticky note reminders of calls to schedule and emails to send. The meetings left her little time to see friends, except when she encouraged them to join her for interviews. It wasn't the senior year Overs had envisioned. She started the year by picking a silly kid's backpack, a Dysart senior tradition. Overs chose a red one themed after the Pixar movie Cars, with an image of Lightning McQueen. In the spring, she placed a sticker above the cartoon character that read, "No Ice Prison in Surprise." Any normalcy left in Overs' senior spring shattered when insults and death threats began against her to appear online. Rachel Owens, Overs' mother, said she contacted Surprise police after someone on a neighborhood Facebook group wrote, "Hopefully she gets shot by an alien," using a gun emoji. Owens, 47, said it felt surreal to see Callie on TV, terrifying to read the anger against her. "She's putting herself out there, and these elected officials, I feel like they could be doing more," Owens said. But she added she was proud of Overs and her work. "I don't want her to give up," she said. The breakthrough for Overs and other protesting the detention center came in late April when Arizona Attorney General Chris Mays sued DHS, alleging it violated federal immigration and environmental laws by moving to develop the detention center without conducting an environmental assessment. DHS has declined to comment on the lawsuit. A court date has not yet been set for the state's lawsuit, and the status of the ICE facility is uncertain. Days before the state sued DHS, the department issued a stop work order to the security contractor tasked with developing the detention center, according to federal contract records reviewed by the news site Project Saltbox. The stop work order was rescinded in early May, according to federal records. Asked about the pause in construction, a DHS spokesperson said the department was reviewing agency policies and proposals after the appointment of new DHS Secretary Mark Wayne Mullen in March. DHS is moving forward with plans to convert warehouses it purchased in other cities, the Post reported last week. Overs, who graduated Wednesday, said she is still concerned for her friends who remain at Dysart. She has not given up on her petition for a national ban on ICE facilities near schools. "I've learned that for things to be worth it in the end, you kind of have to struggle," Overs said. In late April, she stood before another lectern on a dirt patch outside the warehouse. Mays had invited her to speak at a news conference announcing the state's lawsuit, where she faced her biggest crowd of cameras and reporters. Over spoke more confidently this time. "This is not a political issue," she said. "This is not a Democrat or Republican thing. It's the right thing." It was the day before Overs' senior prom. She stayed for hours after the news conference to give several additional interviews and woke up the next morning exhausted and sunburned. That night, she decided to stay home. New York Times files new Defense Department lawsuit challenging escort requirement. The New York Times on Monday filed a second lawsuit against the Defense Department, arguing that an interim press policy mandating that reporters be escorted while on the Pentagon grounds is unconstitutional. The escort policy was introduced in March after senior U.S. District Judge Paul L. Friedman struck down an earlier set of restrictions introduced by the department, saying it violated the free press and due process rights of the Times and reporter Julian E. Barnes. Friedman ruled in April that the interim policy violated his court order, but an appeals court panel stayed part of his ruling, allowing the escort requirement to continue while the government appeals the decision. The complaint names as defendants not only the Defense Department, but also Secretary Pete Hegseth, Pentagon Chief Spokesperson Sean Parnell, and Timothy Parlatore, Hegseth's personal attorney, who also serves as a senior advisor and wrote the press policies. The Times says the interim policy violates its First and Fifth Amendment rights as well as federal administrative law. By filing a fresh suit, the Times hopes to challenge the legality of the interim policy, regardless of whether it violates the judge's prior order. The latest filing by the New York Times, while dressed up to look like a constitutional challenge, is nothing more than an attempt to remove the barriers to getting their hands on classified information, Parnell, the Pentagon spokesman, said in a statement. They want to roam the halls of the Pentagon freely and without an escort, a privilege that they say they do not have in any other federal building. The department's policy is completely lawful and narrowly designed to protect national security information from unlawful criminal disclosure. Hegseth began imposing limits on journalists' movements in the spring of 2025, months after he became defense secretary, and has only expanded those restrictions in the year since. In May 2025, the department began requiring a government escort for reporters to move beyond certain corridors, including areas near Hegseth's and his aides' offices. The move elicited stern rebukes from press freedom advocacy groups. The National Press Club said at the time that the restrictions raised serious concerns about transparency, oversight, and the public's right to know. Hegseth and his aides have consistently claimed the restrictions are necessary to protect national security interests. Charlie Stantlander, a spokesperson for the Times, said in a statement that the interim policy was hastily put into place and called it an unconstitutional attempt by the Pentagon to prevent independent reporting on military affairs. As we have said before, Americans deserve visibility into how their government is being run and the actions the military is taking in their name and with their tax dollars, he said. Theodore J. Boutrous, Jr., a partner of the law firm representing the Times, said the interim escort requirement is unlawful and harms the ability of Americans to get information about the military. The policy is a blatant effort to thwart independent journalism that violates the First Amendment, defies the district court's earlier injunction, departs from long-standing tradition, and hurts the American people by trying to hide important information from them during wartime, Boutrous, who works for the Los Angeles office of Gibson Dung, said in a statement. The Times first sued the Defense Department in December, challenging a department policy that required journalists to sign an agreement prohibiting them from soliciting any information not authorized for release by the government. That policy led to a mass walkout in October by journalists covering the Pentagon, including those at the Times and the Washington Post. Most of the hundreds of journalists credentialed to cover the Defense Department turned in their press badges rather than accede to the requirement. Afterward, the Pentagon welcomed a new crop of credentialed media, largely from right-winged outlets. Hegseth has allowed members of the former Pentagon press corps into recent news conferences about the war in Iran, though opportunities for questions have been granted mostly to members of right-wing outlets.

Hegseth has called the Times unpatriotic and compared journalists to the Pharisees of the New Testament, who he said sought to destroy Jesus and were only there to explain away the goodness in pursuit of their agenda. The complaint cites those statements as evidence of a retaliatory motive. Getting real about Medicare for All in California. Former Health and Human Service Secretary Xavier Becerra recently nodded to a reality on health care, and his Democratic rivals for California governor are pummeling him for it. After decades of championing a single-payer tax system, Becerra reportedly told the California Medical Association that he's not supportive at this point. His spokesman clarified that single-payer remains the right goal, but President Donald Trump would never approve the state diverting funds for its implementation, so he plans to focus instead on shoring up Medicaid. During their final debate before the June 2nd primary, billionaire Tom Steyer and former Congresswoman Katie Porter tried to spin Becerra's practicality as evidence that he sold out to corporate interests. That line may work in a state where Democrats outnumber Republicans by almost 2-1, but their records complicate the narrative. Steyer opposed single payer when he ran for president in 2020, but flipped to run for governor. Bernie Sanders was right, he said. Boy, was I wrong. He's still unable to explain how he'd pay for it. Porter previously acknowledged that single-payer was unrealistic in the short term for similar reasons as Becerra, but now she's promising to deliver Medicare for All in California if she wins. To their credit, neither San Jose Mayor Matt Mahan nor former Los Angeles Mayor Antonio Villaraigosa supports single-payer, but polls show both struggling to break into the top tier in the gubernatorial primary. Outgoing Governor Gavin Newsom, Democrat, pledged during his 2018 campaign to implement a state-run single-payer system, but he broke that promise after he got into office. If implemented, his plan would have crushed the state's finances. California's nonpartisan legislative and analyst office estimated in 2022 that single payer would cost between $494 billion and $552 billion a year. For comparison, the state budget Newsom proposed last week, after 4 years of inflation, calls for spending $349 billion next year. More than doubling spending would require dramatic tax hikes in a state the Tax Foundation already ranks as 48th on tax competitiveness. The referendum that will be on the ballot this fall to levy a 5% wealth tax on all California business billionaires is estimated by its own sponsors to raise $100 billion, and it will likely bring in far less because so many high-net-worth individuals are leaving the state. A similar experience of getting mugged by reality prompted Vermont to end its experiment with universal health care in 2014 before imposing taxes that would have crippled the state. California is bigger and wealthier, but its future prosperity is not assured. American tests positive for Ebola, U.S. to screen travelers at airports. An American has tested positive for Ebola while working in Congo and is being transported to Germany for treatment along with six other Americans who are high-risk contacts, the Center for Disease Control and Prevention said.

0: The CDC also is enhancing public health screening and traveler monitoring amid a growing Ebola outbreak, and non-U.S. passport holders face entry restrictions if they have been to Uganda, the Democratic Republic of Congo, or South Sudan in the previous 21 days. To the American public, the risk to the United States remains low, said Satish Pillai, CDC Ebola Response Incident Manager. Travelers to the region should avoid contact with six people, report symptoms immediately, and follow our travel guidance. Health experts are growing increasingly alarmed about this outbreak, arguing that cases have been spreading undetected in a volatile region as public health authorities are stretched thin amid funding cuts and ongoing hantavirus outbreak. World Health Organization Director General Tedros Adhanom, speaking before the World Health Assembly on Tuesday in Geneva, said he was deeply concerned about the scale and speed of the epidemic, adding that WHO would convene its emergency meeting that day to seek temporary recommendations. CDC officials noted the American impacted are being transported to Germany, a country that has experience caring for Ebola patients and is a shorter flight from Congo. Their travel itinerary is evolving, and CDC is looking into lab-made antibody treatments. We are going to do this to ensure that they are at a level of care that they can receive that either treatment or observation that's required, Pillai said. The American who tested positive is Peter Stafford, a doctor working for the missionary organization Surge in Congo, since 2023. He tested positive for the Budibugoyo strain of Ebola after treating patients at Nugundi Hospital. The group has two other physicians being monitored, including Rebecca Stanford, his wife, and Patrick La Rochelle, as well as the Stratford's four children. All three medical professionals have strictly adhered to established quarantine protocols since the potential exposure, the statement said. The missionary organization has not returned requests for comment. Stafford met his wife, also a physician, at medical school at Ohio State University before the family went to work in Congo, according to a fundraising page on the nonprofit's website. They are excited to participate in the work being done to share God's love and grace for a place that has suffered so much and experienced incredible loss, the page says. The National Quarantine Unit in Nebraska has not yet received a request for Ebola patients, said spokesperson Taylor Wilson, noting it has 20 beds and 18 are occupied by people linked to the outbreak of hantavirus on a cruise ship. Although there isn't another federally funded quarantine unit in the U.S., there are 13 regional emerging special pathogen treatment center locations nationwide. The travel screening comes after a Title 42 order that allows banning non-U.S. passport holders who have traveled from those countries for up to 30 days. The announcement comes as the WHO has declared the outbreak to be a public health emergency with more than 500 suspected cases and 130 suspected deaths. Although the United States withdrew from the World Health Organization officially this year, CDC officials have said they have been working with international partners and the health ministries in the affected countries. The agency also said it has been supporting response efforts through CDC county offices in Congo and Uganda to help with contact tracing, border screening, personal protective equipment, and disease monitoring. The U.S. is also coordinating with airlines, international partners, and port of entry officials to identify and manage travelers who may have been exposed to Ebola virus. The order notes that while South Sudan has not reported confirmed cases, it is considered at high risk because of its close border with the affected areas in eastern DRC and Uganda. The orders highlight that travelers departing from outbreak-affected regions frequently fly through airports in Addis Ababa, Ethiopia, Nairobi, Doha, Qatar, and Istanbul that are connected to major U.S. gateways airports, including JFK International Airport in New York, Washington Dulles International Airport, Hartsfield-Jackson Atlanta International Airport, Chicago O'Hare International Airport, and Los Angeles International Airport. The order said the amount of international travel increases the likelihood that individuals exposed to Ebola virus's disease could enter the United States before symptoms become apparent. This is your reader, John Michael, for the Washington Post. Have a good day.
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3: Good morning. My name is Susan. Today is May 18th, 2026, and I'll be reading from the Washington Post, where their motto is Democracy Dies in Darkness. Let's start with our first article. AI license plate cameras tore this town apart and led to a state of emergency. This was posted yesterday at 6 a.m. In Troy, New York, residents and city officials are at odds over police use of flock cameras, which some call a safety tool and others see as surveillance. The civic uproar began quietly when a mom walking her newborn spotted a strange black contraption at the end of her block, a camera topped with a solar panel. Deirdre Shea researched the camera and learned that it was an artificial intelligence-assisted license plate reader. the type that have caused privacy concerns across the country in recent months, leading to laws limiting their use in more than a dozen states. She emailed her neighbors, sparking fierce debate in this town of 52,000 overlooking the Hudson River. Residents called for the devices to be taken off the streets, and the Republican mayor who supports the cameras clashed with Democratic City Council, which tried to halt the funding for them. Last month, Mayor Carmelo Mantello, flanked by officers in blue, accused the city council of defunding the police and declared a state of emergency to keep the cameras running, a designation usually reserved for floods and blizzards. Quote, "I will not put our city in jeopardy and take these cameras away," end quote. The cameras at the heart of the debate are run by Flock Safety, a technology company that has built a network of automatic license plate readers in more than 6,000 communities across the country in recent years. Flock's system uses AI-enabled cameras to snap photos of every vehicle that passes, creating a digital fingerprint that includes data as personal as bumper stickers or even gun racks. Flock cameras are beloved by police because officers can use the company's national database to track vehicle movements to recover drugs and stolen automobiles, and to solve even more serious crimes. A company spokesman said in a statement that the devices support, quote, communities across the country in addressing crime and locating missing people, end quote. At Flock, we believe safety and privacy should go hand in hand, which is why our technology is built around transparency, accountability, and local control. Chris Castaldo, Flock's safety's chief information security officer, said in a statement, "Our platform includes safeguards like audit trails to help ensure accountability at every step." Yet the company's rapid expansion has given rise to citizen concerns about intrusive surveillance, worries that have intensified amid reports that federal immigration enforcement officials use the system to target immigrants. A national mapping project for the license plate readers, DFLOC, estimates that there are more than 90,000 in use in the United States and that over 60 communities have canceled or rejected contracts with Flock and other companies. The mantra is, get the Flock out. The cameras are not just unpopular in blue states. In tiny Bandera, Texas, the city council voted to terminate a contract with Flock after the public raised concerns and someone vandalized one of the cameras, a move one local news outlet dubbed extrajudicial Wild West cowboy justice. Here in Troy, City Council President Sue Steele said police installed 26 cameras without council approval or residents' input, a move that has people on edge. The council is reviewing why no one other than the police department signed off on the initial contract. Anything over $35,000 typically requires council approval. The council has sued the mayor over the emergency declaration and is now considering a law that would limit the camera's use. Quote, "I think it was secretly done, and when you aren't transparent, that angers people," end quote, Sue Steele said. "It touches on the nerve of 1984 and Big Brother is watching you." Shay, who lives in Troy, was initially perplexed when she noticed the camera at the intersection about a block from her canal side home. She'd heard about Flock cameras but had never seen one, and it quickly became clear that that was the device she'd encountered on her walk. She and her partner joked about splattering the camera with paint-filled water balloon or taking it down with a slingshot. Flock Safety is one of the largest companies in the rapidly expanding field of AI-powered license plate readers, marketing the systems to police, private companies, and homeowners associations as 24-hour surveillance tools. Proponents say the cameras are a cheap and effective tool to aid police, and they dismiss arguments by the American Civil Liberties Union and others that the surveillance violates the Fourth Amendment right. Flock noted in its statement that courts have ruled that there is no reasonable expectation of privacy in a public road. But the cameras also enable law enforcement to monitor public spaces with little accountability and track drivers' whereabouts, potentially revealing personal movements such as attending an Alcoholics Anonymous meeting or visiting an immigration lawyer, said Andrew Guthrie Ferguson, a law professor at George Washington University, and the author of the book, Your Data Will Be Used Against You, Policing in the Age of Self-Surveillance. This inescapable network of surveillance gives police a new power that they didn't have, Ferguson said. Some communities have discontinued or rejected contracts with flock safety over concerns about data and privacy and fears that the technology could be used to target immigrants. Last year, Flock canceled pilot programs with Customs and Border Protection and Immigration and Custom Enforcement's investigative arm to combat fentanyl and human trafficking. However, privacy experts say federal immigration officers are still able to access Flock's database through the local law enforcement partners. In a study last fall, the University of Washington Center for Human Rights showed that several agencies in that state shared Flock data with the U.S. Border Patrol last year. The Ohio community of Shaker Heights this month limited searches on its Flock camera systems after activists uncovered documents showing that law enforcement had conducted more than 200 immigration searches. And there have been other high-profile incidents of misuse, such as the Kansas police chief who was forced to resign after he used Flock camera data to stalk his ex-girlfriend. Shay, a 39-year-old industrial designer, moved to Troy from the San Francisco Bay Area during the pandemic, part of a wave of transplants who have driven the city's transformation from a fading industrial town to a vibrant hub for tech companies and other businesses. She said she is, quote, not a super political activist type person, end quote, but in February, she sent an email to neighbors and friends with the subject line, Flock cameras in Troy. Please share. There are multiple ways that our personhood is being taken from us by tech companies, she said. I know you can't do something about it a lot of the times, but this is a time we can do something about it. A group of activists coalesced to write letters, testify, and to show up outside of City Hall to chant, it's surveillance, not safety. Much of their ire has been directed at Mantello, a Troy native whose father was a police detective and who has been an enthusiastic, if blustery, booster of her hometown during her first term. Steele said that until Shay and the others drew attention to it, the city council was not really aware of Troy's more than 24 Flock cameras, which had been up for years, first installed as a pilot project in 2021 and later expanded. Troy's Deputy Police Chief, Stephen Barker, said that the department signed up for the program after a spate of drive-by shootings and followed the normal procurement procedure for the contract, which is now $156,000 for 2 years. Quote, the cameras are used in almost every investigation our detective bureau pursues, end quote, Barker said, noting that they provide information to solve major crimes, including two homicides. The data is deleted after 30 days, and the police paused the town's participation in the national database in March after an outcry. Shacole Struber, a council member who works in cybersecurity, said she has questions about Flock's methods of securing data. She said the company hasn't provided any compliance reports or documentation to the council showing how it is protecting data after repeated requests, and the police have released only partial audits of the material. I am absolutely concerned with the security of Flock still, she said. More than 150 people showed up to a city council meeting on March 19 to protest the cameras, crowding into the tiny chamber and spilling down the hall. The mood was raucous. Steele repeatedly pounded her gavel at protesters who shouted, you're lying, and at one point when Mantello tried to speak. The council directed city staff to pause payments to Flock, prompting Mantello to declare the state of emergency to pay the company $78,000 owed to keep the cameras on. She accused the council of overstepping its legislative authority. We're not going to jeopardize public safety here in this city, she said in an interview. This month, the council released a proposal for a new law that would limit use of the cameras, requiring most data to be deleted after 2 days. The mayor has already called it dangerous, misguided, and a gift to criminals. It could take weeks to approve. Meanwhile, the city remains under a state of emergency. On Tuesday, the council sued the mayor, demanding that she vacate her illegal action. The city of Troy is now under a perpetual state of emergency over Flock, which is ridiculous, Steele said. At one recent council meeting, Shay, and other activists also urged the mayor to rescind the emergency declaration, suggesting that Mantello is making Troy seem like a dangerous place. One carried a mock flock camera and a sign that said, "I'm surveillance, not safety." Another read a list of past emergency declarations Mantello had made during her time as mayor, including for the demolition of a decrepit hot dog restaurant. Mantello, who has defended the declarations, stood in the back with her aides, smiling and seemingly unbothered by the criticism. "It just feels like such a dramatic escalation of events," Shea said from the lectern when it was her turn to speak. Quote, "I don't think the mayor and the police department really understand how these cameras work, and they have not provided any concrete data as to why they're deserving of emergency funding." After she was finished, Shea darted up to the mayor and whispered, "I really mean it. I think we should meet." Sure, Mantello said, still smiling. Despite the activists' pleas, however, the mayor's position has not changed. "The state of emergency will remain in force," she said, and she added that the cameras are never coming down. Our next news article, Trump plans to build helipad at the White House. A longtime helicopter owner is addressing a persistent problem. The new Marine One helicopters have a history of burning grass. For decades, United States presidents have stood, waved, and boarded Marine One, the call sign of whichever helicopter is transporting the president, as they prepared to depart the south lawn of the White House. Now, President Donald Trump is planning to alter that iconic image by building a permanent helipad, perhaps as early as this summer, according to three people familiar with the issue, who, like others, spoke on the condition of anonymity to discuss internal White House planning. Unlike some other Trump construction projects, the helipad idea is one that has been under discussion for years. It's viewed by some internally as an overdue solution to a years-old problem. The new generation of Marine One helicopters runs the risk of burning the lawn. The problem exists because the new helicopters, the VH-92A Patriot, manufactured by Sikorsky Aircraft, have exhaust vents that aim heat down, making grass scorching likely. As a result, the Marine Corps, which operates the helicopters used to transport presidents, has been unable to deploy the VH-92A at the White House, although it is used to support Trump's travel elsewhere. The Marines, Sikorsky and Sikorsky's parent company, Lockheed Martin, have spent years trying to find a solution. The VH-92A has been envisioned for more than a decade as the full-time presidential helicopter. The Marine Corps received the final VH-92A in its 23-aircraft presidential fleet nearly 2 years ago at a cost of about $4.95 billion, or about $215 million each, according to a 2019 report by the Independent Government Accountability Office. But they have yet to ferry a president to and from the South Lawn. Officials instead continue to rely for that duty on older Marine One models, the VH-3D Sea King and the VH-60N White Hawk, that were originally set to be phased out 3 years ago. A Marine Corps aviation plan released in February said that the Sea King is now expected to remain in service through at least 2026, with the White Hawk expected to remain in service through 2030. Asked about the status of the new helicopters, the Marine Corps said in a statement that the VH-92A, quote, continues to support administrative lifts of the president outside the National Capital Region, end quote. The service also said it would ensure that its Marine One squadron is, quote, appropriately resourced to fly all required missions, end quote. It referred all questions about the possibility of a helipad to the White House. The White House, however, did not respond to questions about the possible helipad. Spokesperson for Lockheed Martin and Sikorsky did not respond to questions about the possibility of a White House helipad, and instead touted the new helicopter's capabilities. The VH-92A Patriot is a recognizable patriotic asset known around the globe for safety, security, and reliability, Sikorsky said in a statement. The people with knowledge of White House plans cautioned that, quote, like other Trump ideas, the plans to build a helipad could change before a formal announcement. Current and former officials say that there have been long-running discussions about adding a helipad to the White House grounds. quote, "This is not a Trump wild idea," end quote, said one retired military officer who spoke on the condition of anonymity to describe White House and military planning. The retired officer added that past officials were dissuaded from pursuing a helipad given the historic resistance to making changes to the White House campus, a situation upended by Trump, who has torn down the White House's East Wing, torn up the West Wing's colonnade, and made numerous other alterations to the historic building and its grounds. No one wanted to invest the political capital and time in this until they had ruled out other technical mitigation options, the retired officer had said. Not everyone is convinced. Ray Al-Harrow, a tired colonel who oversaw Marine One missions as commander of Marine Helicopter Squadron 1, said he remains opposed to building a helipad. Quote, "I understand the conversation coming up again. It always comes up," said Al-Harrow, who retired in 2011. But he argued that it would be, quote, "stupid from an aesthetic standpoint to install a helipad on the South Lawn because it is historic and it is the backyard of the White House. I do think that nothing there is broken, so don't mess with it," he said. "There are other ways to mitigate the new helicopter scorching problem," Al-Harrow said, "including rolling a temporary pad in place as needed." Trump has long been an avid user of helicopters, relying on them during his long business career and bragging about his personal helicopter on the Howard Stern Show and in other outlets. The opening credits of Trump's NBC reality show The Apprentice featured his Trump-branded helicopter flying through the skies above New York City. Trump is currently pushing to build a helipad at his Mar-a-Lago resort that would remain beyond his presidential term. "You know, I'm very spoiled. I've had helicopters," end quote, Trump said in remarks to Marine Helicopter Squadron 1 in 2017, before touting the purchase of the new VH-92A models. "And we ordered a couple of big, beautiful new ones." Trump has also used Marine One to render judgment on Washington's landmarks, recently circling East Potomac Park as he plans to overhaul the golf course there. The VH-92A was selected for the Presidential Helicopter Squadron in May of 2014 during the Obama administration. An earlier effort to replace the helicopters was canceled in 2009 by Defense Secretary Robert Gates after cost overruns. The VH-92A's scorching risks became public during Trump's first term. A 2018 GAO report said that the new VH-92A was not meeting a key system capability requirement to land the aircraft without adversely affecting the landing zone on the South Lawn. Biden administration officials were surprised to learn when President Joe Biden took office in 2021 that the issue had not been resolved, said one person familiar with the issue. Administrative officials at the time raised concerns, not only about damage to the South Lawn, but about the problems the helicopters would cause when the president travels overseas, where the president also sometimes lands on grass. "It wasn't just the issue wasn't resolved," this person said. "It was that the issue wasn't on a path to be resolved." If a helipad is adopted now, it appears that Sikorsky and Lockheed would have effectively waited out the United States government on the issue, raising questions whether they should pay for the helipad's installation, this person said. The Marine Corps, in a response to written questions, said a phased transition plan is underway to shift the new VH-92A that will be event-driven, not time-driven. Military and White House officials are working to ensure the conditions are set for a full transition to the new helicopter, Marine officials said in their written response. To the south of the South Lawn is the Ellipse, another open space that is part of the White House grounds. Al-Harrow said installing a helipad there instead of the South Lawn would create other problems, including a likely security requirement for the Secret Service to assemble a motorcade each time the president needs to fly. The president can also fly into Washington and land in other locations, including Fort McNair, but it's not as fluid, convenient, or fast, Al-Harrow said. In his remarks to the Marine One Squadron in 2017, Trump acknowledged that the helicopter flights had long, quote, served as one of the most visible symbols of the presidency, end quote, and mused on their significance. Today, there are few sights more awe-inspiring than Marine One flying up the Potomac. True, incredible, past the Washington Monument and landing on the South Lawn of the White House, Trump told the squadron in 2017. It's an incredible privilege to take that flight. And now from the world of health. Head and neck cancers are on the rise. Here's how to reduce your risk. What causes head and neck cancers, and why are they increasing? Is there anything I can do to lower my chances of getting one? Cancers of the head and neck, including malignancies affecting the mouth and throat, called the oral cavity and the pharynx, the voice box, also known as the larynx, the sinuses and nasal cavities, and the salivary glands. Excuse me. Oral cavity and pharynx cancers are the most common head and neck cancers, and their rate has been rising. In 2023, the latest year for which data is available, there were 11.6 cases diagnosed per 100,000 people in the United States, which is up from 10 per 100,000 people in 2007. That represents an increase of about 1% per year, and this translates to about 60,000 new diagnoses per year in the United States, with about 1.2% of people nationally diagnosed with one of these cancers in their lifetime. Globally, the incidence is expected to increase 30% by the year 2030. But here are some of the factors driving that increase, and what can you do to minimize your own risk? Men develop oral cavity and pharynx cancers at 2.5 times the rate that women do, probably as a result of engaging more often in behaviors that lead to these cancers. Traditionally, one of the most common risk factors is tobacco use, smoking, secondhand smoke, and smokeless tobacco have all been linked to these cancers. Heavy alcohol use is another big one. For example, a person who drinks 4 alcoholic beverages daily for 20 years will have 3 times the odds of developing cancer of the oral cavity or pharynx of someone who doesn't consume alcohol. Using both tobacco and alcohol is associated with even an even greater cancer risk than using one substance alone, with one study even estimating a 40-fold increased cancer risk with heavy use. Factors contributing to head and neck cancer can vary worldwide. For example, in South and Southeast Asia and Polynesia, chewing of the areca nut, also known as betel quid, accounts for over half of the oral and oral pharyngeal head and neck cases. According to the American Lung Association in the United States, use of tobacco products among adults aged 26 or older has fallen 22% from 2002 to 2022. And a 2025 Gallup poll found that the percentage of Americans reporting use of alcohol was at its lowest point in the poll's nearly 90-year history. If alcohol and smoking use have decreased in the United States, why then are rates of head and neck cancer increasing? It just turns out that the answer involves an infection. Human papillomavirus, also known as HPV, the same sexually transmitted virus that can infect the genital area and lead to cervical cancer, is now the greatest risk factor for head and neck cancer, accounting for about 30% of oropharyngeal cancers worldwide. It's believed to be responsible for the recent rise in head and neck cancer. People with HPV-related oral cavity and pharynx cancers tend to be younger when they are diagnosed and do not have a heavy smoking history, but they do have a higher number of lifetime sexual partners and report an earlier age of first sexual contact. The Centers for Disease Control and Prevention estimates that the high-risk subtypes of HPV most commonly associated with head and neck cancers are detectable in the mouths of 4% of adults aged 18 to 69. Yet unlike for women undergoing pap smears and HPV testing to screen for cervical cancer, there are no similar screening approaches for oral cavity and pharynx cancers, other than having a doctor or a dentist inspect your mouth for abnormal growths. The best way to prevent the most common types of HPV is through vaccination, with 2 doses of the vaccine recommended for children at age 11 or 12, or starting as early as 9 years and up to 26, for those who missed it as a child. As I have written before, while it was a bit uncomfortable for me to think of my 3 children as future sexual beings at those ages, I nonetheless took all of them to be vaccinated, knowing it would lower their chances of HPV-related cancers as adults. The vaccine has been approved for use up to age 45, though typically is not given after age 26 because it is less beneficial after a person has already been exposed to HPV. Your doctor can help you decide if you are at risk of infection and should get it as an adult. The good news is that the rates of head and neck cancer are expected to decline eventually as a result of these HPV vaccination programs. Preliminary findings from one U.S.-based study of over 1.7 million people found that men who received the HPV vaccination from 2010 through 2023 had a 56% reduction in rates of head and neck cancers, while the benefit in women was more modest at 33%. A second global study reported a five-fold reduction in cancer of the oral cavity and pharynx, while another analysis found that HPV vaccination led to a 46% reduction in high-risk HPV infections in the mouth. Increasingly, the data are showing that HPV vaccination works to prevent these cancers, along with its known reductions in cervical cancers. As it does with other cancers, avoiding tobacco smoking or excessive alcohol intake reduces the risk of head and neck cancers. For those who do smoke tobacco, one study that included over 20,000 people showed that people who quit smoking for 1 to 4 years had a 30% lower risk of head and neck cancer, while quitting for 20 years was associated with a risk reduction of over 75%. Eliminating alcohol intake was linked to a 40% lower risk, but only after 20 years of teetotaling. People diagnosed with a head and neck cancer may be treated with surgery, radiation therapy, chemotherapy, or a combination, with five-year survival rates that now approach 70%, a 15% improvement over the past 50 years. Our next article, Americans may have been exposed in the Congo of the Ebola outbreak. The World Health Organization declared the outbreak in the Democratic Republic of Congo and Uganda a public health emergency of international concern. A handful of Americans in the Democratic Republic of Congo may have been exposed to suspected cases of Ebola in an unusually large outbreak there that the World Health Organization, or WHO, has declared to be a public health emergency. At least one individual with symptoms may need to be medically evacuated, according to two individuals familiar with the Trump administration's Ebola response who spoke on the condition of anonymity in order to share internal discussions. The Americans, including a family with children, have been working for a nonprofit in the outbreak region in the Congo's eastern region, the people said on Sunday. Several planning scenarios are being discussed for the medical evacuation of the symptomatic individual out of the Congo to a location where they can be safely quarantined and cared for if infected, including back to the United States, one individual said. The potential exposure of Americans was first reported by STAT. The Centers for Disease Control and Prevention said early Sunday it is supporting partners actively coordinating the safe withdrawal of small number of Americans who are directly affected by the outbreak in the Congo and Uganda, where the World Health Organization has declared a public health emergency. The CDC is also mobilizing to send personnel and is, quote, identifying deployers, end quote, to travel earlier this week. Satish K. Pillai, the agency's Ebola response incident manager, said in a briefing Sunday, we're actively moving to get people into the field. It was unclear whether they would be traveling from the CDC office in Congo, which has about 30 personnel, from the agency's office in Uganda, or headquarters in Atlanta. Earlier Sunday, the WHO declared the outbreak a public health emergency of international concern after more than 300 suspected cases and 88 deaths, but said it did not meet the criteria for a pandemic emergency. In the briefing, Pillai declined to comment on whether Americans had been exposed to the disease. Travelers leaving Congo and Uganda are now being screened, he said, and he was unaware of any infected people boarding international flights. Quote, the risk to Americans is low, end quote, he said. Ebola spreads through body fluids, he noted, not through the air like the coronavirus. As of Sunday, authorities recorded 10 laboratory-confirmed cases and 336 suspected cases, including 88 deaths reported in the Congo. Two cases, including one death, were detected and confirmed among travelers from the Congo in Kampala, Uganda. Infectious disease experts with extensive experience working on Ebola in Congo have said this outbreak may be more challenging to contain. It's caused by Bundibugyo virus, an Ebola strain from which there are no approved therapeutics or vaccines. Quote, it is unfolding in exactly the kind of environment where contaminant becomes extraordinarily difficult, end quote, said Anne Remoyne, an epidemiologist and director of the Center for Global Health Security at UCLA's Jonathan and Karen Fielding School of Public Health. This is a high mobility region. People move constantly for work, trade, family, mining, transport, medical care, and survival, she said in an email. Cases connected to cities like Kampala, the capital of Uganda, and other major population centers immediately raise the complexity of the response, she said, because they are connected urban networks with roads, buses, clinics, markets, border crossings, and international flights. Ebola containment depends on speed and precision, she said. Quote, you have to identify cases quickly, isolate patients safely, trace contacts rapidly, and interrupt transmission chains before they expand. All of that becomes a much harder in place dealing with fragile health infrastructure, conflict, displacement, mistrust, overcrowding, and limited laboratory capacity. Ebola disease, discovered in the DRC in 1976, is caused by a group of viruses called ortho-Ebola viruses, found primarily in sub-Saharan Africa. It is rare but severe. Roughly 50% of cases are fatal. The latest outbreak is the 18th recorded in the Congo. The most previous outbreak ended in December, Pillai said. Three types of the ortho-Ebola viruses have caused large outbreaks. Ebola virus, Sudan virus, and Bundibugyo virus. There have been only a few outbreaks of Bundibugyo virus, Pillai said, including one in the Congo in 2015. The two FDA-approved treatments, Imazeb and Ebanga, treat only the Ebola virus. Outbreak control relies on interventions to prevent spread and contact tracing, quarantine, and intensive early care for patients, including rehydration. The disease spreads through contact with the body fluids of an infected person or corpse, which can occur through surfaces contaminated with infected blood, feces, or vomit, according to the CDC. Symptoms begin with a fever, aches, pains, and fatigue. As the illness develops, it causes diarrhea, vomiting, and unexplained bleeding. Symptoms may begin within 2 to 21 days after contact, but the average is 8 to 10 days. Individuals with Bundibugyo virus are infectious only when symptomatic, Pillai said. The African Center for Disease Control and Prevention alerted the continent and the international community on Friday to the risk of regional spread, and Congo and Uganda declared national outbreaks. At-risk countries, UN agencies, pharmaceutical companies, and donors met Saturday to strengthen coordination and guide the response, the African CDC said. The risk of the spread was compounded, the WHO said Sunday, by the ongoing insecurity, humanitarian crisis, high population mobility, the urban or semi-urban nature of the current hotspot, and the large network of informal healthcare facilities. Six tick-borne diseases that should be on your radar. With tick season in full force, here are the most common diseases they spread in the United States, where they most commonly occur, and the symptoms to watch for. Tick season has arrived, which means that between now and September in the United States, you're more likely to discover a tick on your skin after spending time outdoors. In fact, emergency room visits for ticks are happening earlier and hitting higher levels than they have in the past. If you do spot a tick on yourself or a loved one, remove it immediately. Ticks can harbor different kinds of bacteria and viruses, and the longer it's attached, the higher your chances of developing a tick-borne disease. Lyme disease is the most common tick-borne disease in the United States, and I think it's generally the first thing that comes to people's minds. But there really are others, said Jacob Lemieux, an infectious disease physician in the multidisciplinary Lyme disease program at Massachusetts General Hospital. Your risk for varied diseases depends on the specific tick area, the ticks in your area. Many tick-borne conditions have similar symptoms, such as fever, chills, or achiness. But there can be additional signs to look out for, and treatment isn't one size fits all. Because some tick species can carry multiple kinds of pathogens, it's also possible to contract more than one disease from a single bite. Here are some of the most tick-borne diseases in the United States to be aware of, including typical symptoms and where you're likely to encounter them. Let's start with Lyme disease. Lyme disease is spread by infected black-legged ticks, for example, also known as deer ticks, most common in the Northeast, Mid-Atlantic, and Upper Midwest. Most people have heard of Lyme disease, especially in the parts of the country where black-legged ticks infected with Borrelia burgdorferi or Borrelia mayonii bacteria can transmit the disease to humans. There were more than 89,000 reported cases in 2023, but the Centers for Disease Control and Prevention estimates the total number may be closer to 476,000. Initial Lyme symptoms typically include a fever, headache, or fatigue. Around 70% develop a erythema migrans rash, often described as a bullseye for its resemblance to a target. But a Lyme disease rash can come in different shapes and sizes, said Lemieux. Sometimes it's just red or can be dark red or purplish blue color. It can also appear as a single circular lesion without additional rings or a ring of red around a light center. If left untreated, Lyme can spread throughout the body, causing additional symptoms days or months later, such as joint swelling and severe pain, dizziness, shortness of breath, heart palpitations, nerve pain, tingling in the hands and feet, and facial palsy, which is a droop on one or both sides of your face. Most cases, though, are successfully resolved with antibiotics, leading expert groups to recommend prophylactic or preventative treatment with the antibiotic doxycycline for a tick bite that is considered high risk for Lyme, noted Brian Fallon, director of the Lyme and Tick-Borne Disease Researches at Columbia University. Alpha-Gal Syndrome, spread by infected Lone Star ticks and occasionally black-legged or western black ticks, most commonly in the southeast and central U.S. states. Alpha-Gal Syndrome, also known as AGS, is a tick-borne disease, but the symptoms differ greatly from others on this list, noted Lemieux. It presents as an atypical allergic reaction with signs of anaphylaxis several hours after consuming red meat products, he said. Alpha-Gal is a molecule found in many mammals, but not in humans. If a tick bites you and transmits alpha-gal, your immune system could identify it as a threat, causing an allergic reaction when you eat red meat products such as beef, pork, or lamb. A recent review in the Journal of Medicine and Entomology noted that reported cases have been growing, possibly because of a combination of increased awareness and diagnostics, along with the Lone Star tick's expanding range into more northern states, due in part to climate change. Symptoms of AGS vary, but a person might experience hives, nausea, severe stomach pain or diarrhea, dizziness, or more severe anaphylactic reaction. If you start to feel ill several hours after consuming red meat, seek immediate medical care, said Lemieux, and be sure to tell your provider if you were recently bitten by a tick. There is no cure for AGS, so you may need to stop eating red meat and possibly dairy products to avoid future reactions. Anaplasmosis is spread by infected black-legged or western black-legged ticks, most common in the northeastern and upper midwestern states, though less common than Lyme disease. Black-legged ticks in similar parts of the country can also transmit a bacterium called Anaplasma phagocytophilum, and an anaplasmosis infection might closely resemble Lyme disease, causing flu-like symptoms such as a fever, headache, and chills, said Christopher Paolino, an infectious disease physician and assistant professor of medicine at SUNY Upstate University Hospital. Quote, many patients can also have a gastrointestinal symptom with anaplasma, which we don't always see with a lot of the tick-borne illnesses, Paolino said. Because they're transmitted by the same tick species, co-infections of Lyme disease and anaplasmosis happen enough that we must worry about it. Luckily, treatment is the same. A course of the American antibiotic doxycycline treats anaplasma very, very rapidly and very effectively, he said. Babesiosis is infected black-legged ticks in the Northeast and upper Midwestern states. Babesiosis differs from many tick-borne diseases in that it's pathogen. Babesia is a parasite. Babesia penetrates red blood cells, explaining Peter Krause, a senior research scientist in the Epidemiology and Public Health Department at Yale School of Medicine, who researches human babesiosis. Some people with babesiosis don't have symptoms, while others experience a fever, chill, sweating, headache, fatigue, or body aches anywhere from a week after infections to months later. As the parasite continues damaging a person's red blood cells, they can develop a serious complication called hemolytic anemia and illy low level of blood cells that cause a heart rate and murmur, among other things. Babesiosis can usually be treated with a combination of antiparasitic medication and antibiotics, but it can be life-threatening for some people, including those who do have weakened immune systems, have HIV or AIDS, and do not have a spleen. Ehrlichiosis is caused by Ehrlichia chaffeensis. Is very similar in presentation to anaplasma. This infection can initially cause symptoms like a fever, chills, headache, and nausea within a week or two of the tick bite. Some people develop a red splotchy rash. This condition can become serious if it's not treated. Taking the antibiotic doxycycline and soon as symptoms arise helps prevent severe outcomes, including brain damage, uncontrolled bleeding, or organ failure. Ehrlichiosis is reported less often than Lyme or anaplasmosis, but there's evidence cases are rising. National surveillance data collected between 2013 and 2021 noted an increase in 2028, as well as cases in newer geographical areas. As with AGS, this may have something to do with the Lone Star Trek's increasing prevalence in the Northeast, said Paul O'Horter, a professor of medicine at Johns Hopkins University School of Medicine and clinical director of the Division of Infectious Diseases. People who are optimistic tend to have healthier hearts, study finds. A growing body of research suggests that optimism may protect the heart, both biologically and by promoting healthier habits. For decades, heart health advice has focused on a few key pillars: eat healthily, exercise, don't smoke, and manage cholesterol, blood pressure, and stress. But there's a growing body of research that suggests there may be a less obvious factor that can influence cardiovascular health, and that's optimism. Several studies have linked having a sunnier outlook on life to a lower risk of heart disease, stroke, and premature death. In 2021, the American Heart Association released a scientific statement on the mind-heart-body connection, explaining that psychological well-being is an important factor in cardiovascular health. The good news is that even if you're not a natural optimist, there are things you can do to reap the benefits of optimistic thinking in order to protect your heart. In a new study, researchers found that, quote, positive psychology interventions, including gratitude exercises, optimism training, and mindfulness-based practices, are all associated with consistent improvements in cardiovascular risk factors and healthy behavior. Quote, positive psychological interventions are structured strategies designed to help people build emotional resilience, end quote, said Rosalba Hernandez, an associate professor of social work at the University of Illinois at Urbana-Champaign, who led the study. It's not about ignoring stress or forcing people to feel happy all the time. It's about building emotional resources. Hernandez and her team analyzed the findings of 18 randomized controlled trials of positive psychology interventions in adults at risk of or already living with cardiovascular disease. The interventions are intended to teach people specific skills, identify positive events in life and appreciating them, committing acts of kindness, mindfulness, meditation, and recognizing personal strengths. The skills were practiced at home through assignments and exercises over several weeks, typically in addition to weekly group sessions. Across the trials, participants showed measured improvements in blood pressure and inflammatory markers after 8 to 12 weeks. For instance, some interventions reduce systolic blood pressure by 4 to 8 points, which Hernandez said is clinically significant. A central finding of the study, which was published this month in the journal Cardiology Clinics, is that consistency is

behavioral cardiologist and professor of medicine at the Icahn School of Medicine at Mount Sinai in New York. Rozanski was not involved in the study, but has led his own research on the heart-mind condition and connection. When people persistently experience stress, emotional strain, or pessimism, the body responds. Stress hormones surge, insulin resistance can rise, and inflammation can occur and increase. These things cause a negative spiral in health, which compounds over time, Rozanski said. The opposite appears to be true as well, that optimism may help dial down the same negative biological responses. With optimism and pessimism, you see differences in inflammation, cortisone levels, insulin resistance, and Rozanski, who led a 2019 study that looked at how optimism relates to cardiovascular events and mortality due to any cause. In the study, Rozanski and colleagues analyzed data from more than 229,000 people and found that those with higher levels of optimism had a 35% lower risk of a cardiovascular event and 14% lower risk of death by any cause. Rozanski's team defined optimism as, quote, the tendency to think that good things will happen in the future, end quote. Optimism really has a profound effect, Rozanski said. Beyond biological outcomes, options may lead to improved health benefits and health behaviors as well. Optimistic people tend to exercise more frequently, eat better, and engage in healthier lifestyles overall, according to research by Junior Boehm, a professor of psychology at the Chapman University. If we're feeling more optimistic about our future, then we probably think that the things we do today are going to have an impact on the way our future turns out. How to reframe your thoughts if you want to be more optimistic? Some people view pessimism as a protection mechanism against disappointment. But researchers say that mindset is typically a learned behavior that can harm heart health. You can take pessimists and learn how to reframe their negative thoughts. It's a process of learning how to notice your own negative thoughts in the first place. While some people are naturally wired to be more pessimistic than others, Rozanski said optimism can be developed, something Rozanski said he has witnessed repeatedly in his career. With practice, people can shift their outlook to be marketably more positive. Work on building a little optimism before big optimism, he says. There are a few too many roads in becoming an optimist, and the goal is just to start with one of them. Structured programs like those mentioned in Hernandez's study have shown clear benefits, he added, but the trick is just sticking with them. Quote, we have lots of tools and pathways to flourish, end quote, Rozanski said. The magic sauce of change is consistency. The researchers do not endorse toxic positivity, but rather developing tools that help people handle stress and feel more hopeful about life. So here are a few event-based happenings and habits that researchers say can promote optimism over time. Keep a gratitude journal. A few times a week, write down three things that went well that day. They don't need to be major. Hernandez says small moments count, such as a delicious meal, a refreshing walk, meaningful conversation. Over time, the practice can retrain your brain to focus more on the ground in your life and more on the good in your life. You can learn how to be a more grateful person, and eventually it becomes part of your background furniture, Rozanski said. I'd like to thank you for listening this morning to The Washington Post. Again, my name is Susan. Today is May 18, 2026, and I look forward to reading to you at another time. Thank you.

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1: 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Obituaries: All John Brandt, May 19, 1942 to April 8, 2026. John Raymond Brandt, 83, of Attleboro, Massachusetts, reunited with his daughter Ellen, who was taken from us far too soon. John lived a life defined by service, kindness, and friendship. After proudly serving in the U.S. Army, John became a broker and worked to help many people in the insurance field. He was well known throughout the community and never met a stranger because he considered everybody a friend. He is survived by his loving wife Dory Leshy Brandt, and stepdaughter Liliana Leshy. He is also survived by his son Neil Brandt, his granddaughter Ashley Falano, his grandson Stephen Lemoyne, as well as his cherished great-grandchildren Christian, Briella, and Luke Falano. John was a good man who was deeply loved and will be missed by all lives he touched. For those wanting to say a last goodbye, a military burial will be held June 2, 2026 at 1 p.m. South Florida National Cemetery, Row 3, posted online on May 18, 2026. Published in Treasure Coast. Bernard Burnick, 76, passed away May 12, 2026. 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Published in Treasure Coast. 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Published in Treasure Coast. Geraldine Giddy. Geraldine Giddy, 85, passed away on April 12, 2026. In Port St. Lucie, Florida, known for her laughter, love, passion for life and adventure, she will be missed by all who were lucky enough to love her. May her memory bring comfort and peace to those she leaves behind. Posted online on May 6, 2026. Published in Treasure Coast. Gregory Dale Blackman, 68, passed away May 6, 2026. 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Posted online on May 13, 2026. Published in Treasure Coast. Harold L. Charette. Harold L. Charette, 89, of Palm City, Florida, and formerly of Southington, CT, passed away peacefully at his home on Saturday, May 9, 2026. He was the beloved husband of the late Joanne Morato Charette. Born on January 9, 1937 in Fort Kent, Maine, Harold was the son of the late Leon and Rose Hebert Charette. Harold owned and operated Charette Builders in Southington Court for many years, and later in life, Port Clinton Marina in CT and Pelican's Nest Marina in FL. Harold was a founding member of the Bank of Southington, an avid boater and proudly served his country with the National Guard. He took great pride in his work, and was known for his strong work ethic, devotion to his family and kind heart. Harold will be deeply missed by all who knew and loved him. He is survived by his children, Scott Charette, and his wife Michelle of Port St. Lucie, Florida, Jeffrey Charette and his wife Candace of Hooksett, New Hampshire, and Gail Kirstein and her husband Harold of Boca Raton, Florida, his longtime loving companion, Nina Butkiewicz of Palm City, his sister, Gloria Frances Sear and her husband Leonard of Southington and his brother Albert Charette of Cheshire. He also leaves behind four cherished grandchildren and six great-grandchildren. His funeral will be held on Monday, May 18 at 10:15 a.m. from the Della Vecchia Funeral Home, 211 North Main Street, Southington to St. Dominic Church, 1050 Flanders Road, Southington, for a mass of Christian burial at 11 a.m. Burial will follow in St. Thomas Cemetery, where he will be laid to rest beside his beloved wife. Calling hours will be Sunday at the funeral home from 1 to 4 p.m. To leave a message of remembrance for the family, please visit www.delavecchiasouthington.com, posted online on May 13, 2026, published in Treasure Coast. Harry Bauman, 70, passed away May 5, 2026. Arrangements provided by All County Funeral Home and AMP, Crematory, Stewart. Posted online on May 9, 2026, published in Treasure Coast. Harry Howard Bauman. Harry Howard Bauman of Stewart died Tuesday, May 5, 2026. He was 70 years old. Harry was born on November 19, 1955. Harry graduated from Babylon High School, New York, and attended Roger Williams University. Harry traveled the world and especially enjoyed visiting the Bahamas. He loved boating, reading, and spending time with friends and family. He is survived by his brother Michael Gensler, his sisters-in-law Marianne Gensler and Lori Gensler, his brother-in-law Malcolm McGeehan, his nephews Maximilian Gensler, Alexander Gensler, Sam McGeehan, Tyler Gensler, Michael Gensler, Brendan Gensler, and John Gensler, his nieces Jillian Haggerty, Jordan, and Kateri Gensler, and his great-niece Charlotte Haggerty and great-nephew Weston Haggerty. A funeral liturgy will be held at 1 p.m. on Friday, May 22, at St. Andrew Catholic Church in Stewart, Florida. In lieu of flowers, donations may be made to the American Cancer Society, cancer.org, or Treasure Coast Hospice, treasurehealth.org. Posted online on May 14, 2026, published in Treasure Coast. Horton Brett Blodgett, 69, passed away May 9, 2026. 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Joseph A. Johnson Jr., 92, passed away May 12, 2026. 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Posted online on May 14, 2026, published in Treasure Coast. Linda Cundy, 71, passed away May 9, 2026. 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Posted online on May 11, 2026, published in Treasure Coast. Marguerite Patricia Joan Lynch. Marguerite Patricia Joan Lynch, 95, of Vero Beach, Florida, passed peacefully into forever on March 30, 2026. Marguerite was born in London, England, as the eldest child of Marjorie and Albert Bullen, and enjoyed her childhood in Surrey. She was educated in Great Britain before coming to the United States in 1950. She resided in New York with her first husband and welcomed her eldest daughter, marking the start of Marguerite's greatest joy of being a mother. Marguerite later moved to Connecticut, where she worked at Greenwich Academy before meeting her beloved husband, Jack, and welcoming two more daughters. They were married for 52 years before Jack's passing in 2019, residing in New Canaan Court before moving to Watch Hill, Rhode Island and Vero Beach, Florida. She enjoyed membership at the Country Club of New Canaan as well as the Musquamicut Club and the Watch Hill Yacht Club during her time in these communities. Marguerite celebrated her overseas heritage as a dedicated member of the Daughters of the British Empire, DBE. She held the position of secretary and then regent for the Connecticut chapter throughout the late 1970s and the 1980s. Marguerite further donated her time and energy to other organizations including the Waveney Care Center and

In lieu of flowers, donations may be made in Troy's memory to Grace Way Village, an organization serving residents in St. Lucie County who struggle with poverty, food scarcity, homelessness, and other essential needs. Matthew 25:21, KJV. His Lord said unto him, Well done, thou good and faithful servant. Posted online on May 13, 2026. Published in Treasure Coast. E. Paul Barland, 78, passed away May 12, 2026. 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Posted online on May 15, 2026. Published in Treasure Coast. St. Lucie Online. Florida City Attorney's job in jeopardy after contract renewal vote fails. Fort Pierce City Attorney Sarah Hedges' employment is in jeopardy, acknowledged Mayor Linda Hudson, who supports Hedges after a vote to renew the lawyer's contract for another year failed 2-3 at a May 18 City Commission meeting. Florida man accused of pistol whipping in Home Depot. Police say a 45-year-old man accused of striking another man on the head with a gun in Home Depot was arrested on a felony charge, according to an arrest affidavit. Daniel Edouard, of West Palm Beach, was arrested May 14 by Port St. Lucie police on a charge of aggravated battery with a deadly weapon in connection with the incident at a Home Depot in the 2200 block of Southwest Gatlin Boulevard. Police about 9:29 a.m. went to the home improvement store where a man, identified as the victim, said he told another man later identified by investigators as Edouard to leave. The person hit said the man had used profanity and created a disturbance in a self-checkout line. The male then pulled a firearm from his waistband area and told the man to back up, the affidavit states. The male struck the man in the head with the firearm. A witness told police he saw the alleged assailant walk out with a handgun before leaving in a four-door Jeep. Surveillance footage captured the incident, including the assailant striking the suspect with an object. Police reported later spotting a man matching the assailant's description at the Robert E. Minsky Gym in the 700 block of Southwest Darwin Boulevard. Queried by police, the man, identified as Edouard, said he was involved in an incident at Home Depot. Edouard said he asked the man who was hit to let a woman cut in front of the man in line. He said the man stated, "This is America," before getting close to him. Edouard said he asked the man to step back, striking him with a handgun when the man did not. Edouard was held at St. Lucie County Jail May 18 on $100,000 bond, according to the St. Lucie County Sheriff's Office. Adrian Jimenez Morales is a reporter for TC Palm/Treasure Coast newspapers. You can reach him at adrian.jimenez@tcpalm.com. Will Greenlee is a breaking news reporter for TC Palm. Follow Will on X at @OffTheBeatTweet or reach him by phone at 772-267-7926. Email him at will.greenlee@tcpalm.com. Florida man driving off-road vehicle arrested after 2025 fatal crash. The Port St. Lucie man who drove an off-road style vehicle in a fatal crash on Thanksgiving Day in 2025 has been arrested after a police investigation. Ryan Joseph Burdick, 24, turned himself into the St. Lucie County Jail on May 18 after a warrant had been issued for his arrest on charges of DUI manslaughter causing death to a human, DUI with a blood alcohol level of 0.15 or higher and failure to register a motor vehicle, according to a Port St. Lucie police news release. The crash occurred just before 10 p.m. November 27, 2025, between the off-road vehicle, a 2023 Honda SXS520 not designed or registered for roadway use, and a blue Cadillac XT4 SUV at Southeast Port St. Lucie Boulevard and Southeast Glover Street, according to the release. The off-road vehicle was traveling east on Port St. Lucie Boulevard and turned left to travel north on Glover Street, according to the release. At the same time, it crossed in front of the SUV, which was traveling west. The SUV hit the passenger side of the off-road vehicle, causing significant damage to both. Officers and St. Lucie County Fire District crews went to the crash and found the two occupants of the off-road vehicle unresponsive, according to the release. The driver, Burdick, was in the vehicle while the passenger,

36-year-old Riley Welch Ants, was ejected and found on the sidewalk near the driver's side of the SUV. They both were taken to HCA Florida Lawnwood Hospital in Fort Pierce, where Welch Ants died later that night, according to the release. Burdick had sustained serious, life-threatening injuries. The driver of the SUV, 38-year-old Amy Storer, sustained minor injuries while the front seat passenger, 43-year-old Carlos Martinez Torres, wasn't injured, according to the release. Multiple alcoholic beverage containers were scattered along the roadway and collected as evidence at the scene, according to the release. Multiple independent witnesses confirmed the sequence of events. Surveillance video obtained from the Circle K gas station at 400 Southwest Port St. Lucie Boulevard showed Burdick before the crash buying multiple cases of alcoholic beverages and stumbling while inside the store, according to the release. Additional video evidence captured the crash sequence. A blood sample obtained the night of the crash showed Burdick's blood alcohol concentration to be about 0.213, which is more than two times the legal limit of 0.08, according to the release. Burdick remained in the St. Lucie County Jail on May 18 with an $81,000 bail, according to the release. Lori K. Blandford is a breaking news reporter with TC Palm. Email her at lori.blandford@tcpalm.com. New Florida Taco Bell with drive-thru will open near Wawa. Lowe's Taco Bell will open a new store with a drive-thru and outdoor patio in Port St. Lucie, according to plans it submitted to the city May 4. If approved, the Taco Bell will be in the shops at Southern Grove at the intersection of Southwest Becker Road and Southwest Village Parkway. This will be the fifth Taco Bell in Port St. Lucie and the sixth in St. Lucie County. The plans for the shops at Southern Grove show there will be a new Lowe's store and six additional out parcels. Plans for a Wawa fuel station and convenience store were recently approved. The six additional out parcels include, plans for the Taco Bell to go in out parcel D were submitted to the city May 4. Olivia Franklin is TC Palm's trending reporter. You can contact her at olivia.franklin@tcpalm.com, 317-627-8048 or follow her on X at @liv_5. Visit the Florida birthplace of the U.S. Navy SEALs and where they train the U.S. Navy SEALs roots stretch to World War II in the Fort Pierce area. The birthplace of the Navy SEAL includes land north of the Fort Pierce Inlet on Hutchinson Island, where the National Navy UDT SEAL Museum, 3300 N Highway A1A, opened in 1985. This is the beach. Right over on the other side of those sea grapes is where these guys trained to get ready for World War II, said Rick Kaiser, executive director of the museum, at the facility. It's been like this for the last 85 years. Sports Online 2026 CJ Cup Byron Nelson odds, picks and PGA Tour predictions. Aaron Rye captured the Wanamaker Trophy at the PGA Championship Sunday, putting a bow on the second major of the year. Now, the PGA Tour heads to Texas for the 2026 CJ Cup. Byron Nelson at TPC Craig Ranch in McKinney, Texas. It's a field headlined by defending champion Scottie Scheffler, who has extremely short odds to repeat this week. Below, we look at CJ Cup Byron Nelson odds and make our PGA Tour picks and predictions before the first round begins Thursday. Scheffler is the heavy favorite to win, coming in with outright odds of +175 short for even the world's number one player. The rest of the field is fairly weak, though Siwoo Kim, +1,400, and Jordan Spieth, +1,500, are the top contenders behind Scheffler, who is looking to become the first back-to-back winners since K.H. Lee did it in 2021-22. TPC Craig Ranch is located outside of Dallas. It's a par 71 and plays at 7,385 yards, featuring ample scoring opportunities throughout the course. Scheffler won at 31 under par last year after the previous four winners were all between 23 under and 26 under. It's arguably the easiest course on tour, and even the renovations made in 2025 didn't make it any more challenging, as evidenced by the scores. Odds provided by BetMGM Sportsbook,
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Lines last updated Monday at 5:31 p.m. Eastern Time. Spieth is getting closer. His game isn't as well-rounded as it needs to be, but he's getting there. And now he's back in the Dallas area, fresh off a week where he was third in strokes gained, tee to green, but 79th in putting. If the putts begin to fall, Spieth could get back in the winner's circle. He finished fourth here in 2025 and was the runner-up in 2022, gaining 1.58 shots on approach both weeks. Kim's ball striking is typically what carries him, but last week it was his short game around the greens at Aronimink. Kim, who also lives in the Dallas area, is a great fit for this birdie fest, ranking 13th on tour in birdie or better percentage, 24.7%, this season. He's come in 2nd, 13th, and 15th in his last three starts here, coming close to winning at TPC Craig Ranch in recent years. Bezuidenhout finished 6th in Myrtle Beach a couple of weeks ago and T35 at the PGA Championship last week, gaining strokes on approach and putting each time. His course history is good, too, coming in 12th in 2022 and 23rd the year after. He's not a long hitter, but he's above average in accuracy and is a terrific putter. That's important at a tournament that could become a putting contest. Cole is another player who's done well in recent weeks and has good course history. He's finished 14th, 6th, and 6th in his last three starts this season, and he was tied for 5th at this event last year. He's 28th in birdie or better percentage, 23.3%, so he knows how to go low. Jaeger had been struggling a bit before tying for 18th at the PGA Championship last week. His ball striking wasn't up to par, 52nd from tee to green, but he was 9th in SG, putting. If he can keep the putter rolling, he could put himself in the mix again. He finished 11th and 20th in 2023 and 2024 at this event. Hubbard was the runner-up to Brand Snedeker in Myrtle Beach earlier this month, coming up short after shooting 70 in the final round after three sub-68 rounds before that. At the 2025 CJ Cup Byron Nelson, he tied for 5th, his third top 35 finish at this event in his last four starts. Phillips is 38th on tour in birdie rate, 23%, and though this will only be his second time playing here, T49 in 2025, he's a long shot to consider. He finished T13 at the Zurich Classic and T24 in Myrtle Beach in his last two starts, showing that his game is trending up. For more sports betting picks and tips, check out sportsbookwire.com and BetFTW. 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San Diego Padres at LA Dodgers odds, picks and predictions. The Los Angeles Dodgers, 29-18, and the San Diego Padres, 28-18, open a three-game series Monday at Petco Park in San Diego, California. First pitch is scheduled for 9:40 p.m. Eastern Time. Let's analyze MLB odds around the Dodgers versus Padres odds and make our expert MLB picks and predictions for the best bets. 2025 season series, Dodgers won 9-4. The Dodgers posted a road sweep in the freeway series against the rival Los Angeles Angels over the weekend, outscoring the Halos 31-3 in the set. In Sunday's 10-1 victory as moderate favorites, -144, DH Shohei Ohtani went 3-for-5 with 2 RBIs and a run scored at the top of the lineup, while RF Kyle Tucker ended up 3-for-5 with a double, 2 runs scored and 3 RBIs. After a 4-game skid from May 9 to 12, the Dodgers have won 5 in a row, including 25 runs scored in the past 2 victories. The over is 2-0 in the past 2 games after a 4-0 run to the under. The Padres went up to Seattle and pulled off their second interleague 3-game sweep of the Mariners this season, including an 8-3 win Sunday as moderate underdogs, +130, as the over, 7.5, cashed. LF Gavin Sheets had the big day, going 3-for-3 with a double, 2 homers,
2 runs scored, 2 walks, and 4 RBIs. 1B Ty France annoyed his former team, 2, going 3-for-4 with 3 RBIs out of the 8th spot. The Padres have won 6 of the past 8 games, while the over is 3-1 in the past 4 outings. RHP Yoshinobu Yamamoto vs. RHP Michael King Yamamoto, 3-3, 3.60 ERA, makes his 9th start of the season. He has a 1.00 whip, 1.8 BB/9 and 8.6 K/9 in 50 innings. King, 3-2, 2.63 ERA, will make his 10th start of the season. He has a 1.09 whip, 3.9 BB/9 and 8.8 K/9 in 51 1/3 innings. 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Padres 4, Dodgers 3. The Padres, plus 115, are a solid value at home with King on the bump, as San Diego looks to cool off rival LA. San Diego has won 3 of its past 5 games at home and is 4-3 in the past 7 games with King as the starter. Los Angeles has Yamamoto on the mound, but he has been rather ordinary, especially on the road. If you can't play it straight up, San Diego plus 1.5, minus 155, isn't priced out of line as an underdog on the run line while giving you a little insurance on the home team. Under 7.5, minus 125, is the lean, but go with a half unit play at most. The over cashed in the final 2 games in Seattle over the weekend, but the under is a perfect 6-0 in the past 6 games at Petco Park. The overhit in the 2 weekend games for the Dodgers, too, although the under is 4-2 across their previous 6 outings. For more sports betting picks and tips, check out sportsbookwire.com and BetFTW. 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A's at Los Angeles Angels odds, picks and predictions. The A's, 23-23, and the Los Angeles Angels, 16-31, open a 4-game series Monday at Angel Stadium in Anaheim, California. First pitch is scheduled for 9:38 p.m. Eastern Time. Let's analyze MLB odds around the A's versus Angels odds and make our expert MLB picks and predictions for the best bets. 2025 season series, Angels won 9-4. The A's suffered a 10-1 home loss to the San Francisco Giants on Sunday as moderate favorites, minus 146, as the over, 9.5, cashed. The lone bright spot was RF Carlos Cortez, who went 2-for-4 with a double and an RBI, and also finished up the game with a scoreless inning on the mound as a position player. The A's have dropped 3 of the past 4 games, while going just 2-5 across the previous 7 contests. The over cashed in the final 2 games of the San Francisco series, but the under is still 6-2-1 in the previous 9 outings. The Angels were swept at home by the LA Dodgers over the weekend, getting outscored 31-3 in the lopsided 3-game interleague series. In Sunday's 10-1 loss, 3B Yon Moncada provided the only offensive spark with an RBI. The Angels have dropped 6 in a row, 2, and 8 of the past 9 games dating back to May 8. They have been outscored 62-16 in the 9-game span. RHP JT Ginn vs. RHP Walbert Urena Ginn, 2-1, 3.12 ERA, makes his 8th start, 11th appearance, of the season. He has a 1.20 whip, 3.3 BB/9 and 7.1 K/9 in 43 1/3 innings. Urena, 1-4, 3.29 ERA, will make his 6th start, 8th appearance, of the season. He has a 1.43 whip, 5.6 BB/9 and 8.6 K/9 in 27 1/3 innings. Provided by BetMGM Sportsbook,
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Sign up today. A's 4, Angels 3. The A's, -140, are light road favorites against the skidding Angels. Take advantage. While Urena has been a solid pitcher at home, the Angels' offense has really bottomed out lately, the primary reason for the team's six-game skid. The A's have been fairly respectable away from home this season, sporting a winning road record, 13-11. While I like the A's to get the job done on the road, laying the -1.5, +120, is too risky for me. The Angels are skidding hard, but three losses to the first-place Cleveland Guardians on the road, and three losses to the high-priced Dodgers, isn't anything to be ashamed about. Urena has strong splits at home, and therefore the A's might win, but doing so by two or more runs seems unlikely. Pass. Under 9, -110, is worth a look, as the Angels have scored two or fewer runs in the six straight losses and in eight of their past nine games since May 8. The under is 12-5 across their past 17 outings, too. For the A's, while the over hit in both games over the weekend against the Giants, the under is a healthy 6-2-1 in their past nine games since May 8. For more sports betting picks and tips, check out sportsbookwire.com and BetFTW. 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San Antonio Spurs at Oklahoma City Thunder odds, picks and predictions. Game 1 of the NBA Western Conference Finals begins Monday between the number 2 San Antonio Spurs and number 1 Oklahoma City Thunder. Tip-off from Paycom Center in Oklahoma City, Oklahoma, is at 8:30 p.m. Eastern Time, NBC/Peacock. Let's analyze NBA odds around the Spurs versus Thunder odds and make our expert NBA picks and predictions for the best bets. Season series, Spurs won 4-1. The Spurs took down the Minnesota Timberwolves in six games in the conference semifinals. They won Game 6 Friday in Minneapolis 139-109 as 5.5-point favorites, as the over, 218.5, cashed. They held the Timberwolves to 38% shooting on the night. G. Stephen Castle led the Spurs with 32 points and pulled down 11 boards and had 6 assists, while G. De'Aaron Fox added 21 points and 9 assists in the closeout game. Oh yeah, C. Victor Wembanyama had 19 points, 6 rebounds and 3 blocks. The Thunder are 8-0 in the postseason after sweeping the Phoenix Suns in the first round and then the Los Angeles Lakers in the second round. They closed out the series Monday with a 115-110 win in Los Angeles, failing to cover the 12.5-point spread as favorites with the over, 214.5, cashing. The Lakers had a 1-point lead, but Thunder F. Chet Holmgren's dunk with 33 seconds left gave the Thunder a 111-110 lead they would not relinquish. G. Shai Gilgeous-Alexander, named the league MVP for the second consecutive season Sunday, led with 35 points, and G. Ajayi Mitchell scored a career playoff high of 28 points after scoring 24 in Game 3. Provided by BetMGM Sportsbook, access USA Today sports scores and sports betting odds hub for a full list. Lines last updated at 2:07 p.m. Eastern Time. Spurs Thunder for most recent updates, official NBA injury report. Spurs 119, Thunder 116. The Spurs handled the Thunder in the regular season and cruised to a series clinching win just 3 days ago. They are rested, but not rusty, and did not have a hard-fought win to end last series. The Thunder are unbeaten in the postseason and have not played in a week, so there is the potential for being rusty. In the Spurs' 4 regular season wins over the Thunder, they averaged 118.5 points. They scored 98 in their one loss. In 8 postseason games, the Thunder have allowed more than 110 points just once,
and 110 was the high they allowed in their last series. Expect the Spurs to strike first in this series. Bet Spurs, plus 195. The Spurs were 3-1 ATS as underdogs to the Thunder and all three covers were straight-up wins. They have been underdogs just 6 times since the start of 2026 and are 4-2 ATS with all 4 being outright wins. Expecting a straight-up win to start the series with plus odds on the ML, that is the play that makes most sense. Pass. Only 2 of the 5 regular season matchups had totals above 221. However, the last 5 games of the Spurs' last series cleared this game's projected total, and so did the final 3 of the Thunder series against the Lakers. Bet over 221.5, minus 110. For more sports betting picks and tips, check out sportsbookwire.com and BetFTW. 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Access more NBA coverage, Hoops Hype Celtics Wire Nets Wire Rockets Wire Sixers Wire Thunder Wire Warriors Wire LeBron Wire Rookie Wire List Wire USA Softball Collegiate Player of the Year Finalists, Megan Grant leads crop of outstanding players with the Women's College World Series just over a week away from starting in Oklahoma City, the USA Softball Collegiate Player of the Year race is down to 3. The final step in the race came on Monday, May 18, with USA Softball announcing that UCLA's Megan Grant, Nebraska's Jordy Frum and Florida State's Issa Torres were named among the top 3 finalists for the 2026 USA Softball Collegiate Player of the Year award. The award will be announced on Tuesday, May 26 ahead of the Women's College World Series at Devon Park. Grant has been one of the hottest hitters in the country in recent weeks and has swung the bat at a historic level. The Bruins' senior left-handed hitter recorded a 6 RBI day in UCLA's 15-1 run rule win over South Carolina in the Los Angeles Regional on Sunday, with 4 RBIs coming via a grand slam, extending her NCAA single-season home run record to 40 home runs. Frum remains one of the best pitchers and players in the country, and is a top 3 finalist for college softball's highest honor for the 2nd straight season. The 2-time national champion has led Nebraska to a historic season, most recently helping the Cornhuskers to their first 3-0 regional weekend since 2013, which is also their last WCWS appearance. Frum recorded a career-high 16 strikeouts in Game 2 of the Lincoln Regional versus Grand Canyon, and ranks top 10 in 6 pitching categories, saves, first, 12, strikeout-to-walk ratio, third, 8.04, earned run average, 4th, 1.15, shutouts, 4th, 8, and strikeouts, 9th, 225. Torres, the lone player eliminated from the NCAA softball tournament, posted one of the best regular seasons in Florida State, and ACC, history. The ACC Player of the Year ranks among the top 5 nationally in batting average, 3rd, 0.530, hits, 3rd, 98, total bases, 3rd, 181, and doubles, 5th, 21. The 2026 NCAA softball tournament continues on Thursday, May 21 with the first batch of best-of-3 Super Regional series around the country. The WCWS starts on Thursday, May 28. The USA Today app gets you to the heart of the news fest. 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Cincinnati Reds at Philadelphia Phillies odds, picks and predictions. The Cincinnati Reds, 24-23, and Philadelphia Phillies, 24-23, open a 3-game series Monday in Philadelphia, Pennsylvania. First pitch from Citizens Bank Park is scheduled for 6:40 p.m. Eastern Time. Let's analyze MLB odds around the Reds versus Phillies odds and make our expert MLB picks and predictions for the best bets. 2025 season series, tied 3-3 with the Phillies winning 2 of 3 at home. The Reds have lost 2 games in a row, 4 of their last 6, and 12 of their last 16. They lost the final game of their road series 10-3 against the Cleveland Guardians Sunday. SP Brady Singer, 4 IP, 7 H,
5 ER, 1 BB, 6K, allowed 3 home runs and the bullpen allowed another 3 HRS to the Guardians. The Cincinnati offense had 11 hits, but only was able to score 3 runs and left 8 runners on base. The Phillies open a 6-game homestand after going 5-1 on their road trip, winning the final 4 games. They are 11-3 in their last 14 games. They shut out the Pittsburgh Pirates 6-0 for the second consecutive day on Sunday as Zach Wheeler, 7 IP, 4H, 0 ER, 1 BB, 8K, outdueled Paul Skeens, and improved to 3-0 and dropped his ERA to 1.99. Of Bryce Harper hit his 12th home run, and 2B Bryson Stott drove in 3 runs with a 2-run double and a solo shot, his 4th of the season. LHP Nick Lodolo vs RHP Andrew Painter. Lodolo, 0-1, 8.68 ERA, makes his 3rd start. He has a 1.61 whip, 4 BB, and 8K in 9 1/3 innings. Painter, 1-4, 6.21 ERA, makes his 8th start and 9th career appearance. He has a 1.59 whip, 2.9 BB/9 and 8.1K/9 in 37 2/3 innings. Provided by BetMGM Sportsbook, access USA Today sports scores and sports betting odds hub for a full list. Lines last updated at 11:25 a.m. Eastern Time. 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For decades, BHQ has been helping players just like you win. BHQ offers full season subscriptions. Sign up today. Phillies 7, Reds 4. While the Reds and Phillies have identical records, their recent play is very different. The Reds are 4-12 in their last 16 games, while the Phillies are 11-3 in their last 14. Philly has allowed 3 or fewer runs in 7 of their last 8 games, while the Reds have allowed 6 or more runs in 3 straight, and in 5 of their last 6. Bet Phillies, -125. 5 of the Reds' last 6 losses have been by multiple runs. 9 of the Phillies' last 11 wins have been by at least 2 runs. Per TeamRankings.com, the Phillies are 7-15 ATS as home favorites, but 9 of their last 11 overall wins have also been covers. Bet Phillies -1.5, +150. 6 of the Phillies' last 7 games and 8 of their last 11 wins have not reached 10 total runs. The Reds' last 6 games have all had totals above 10 runs. Their last 7 losses have had double-digit totals. Bet over 10, -102. For more sports betting picks and tips, check out sportsbookwire.com and BetFTW. 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College baseball rankings for Week 15, updated USA Today Sports Coaches Poll, Top 25 polls with the selection show for the NCAA baseball tournament 1 week away, the penultimate college baseball Top 25 rankings have come. UCLA remains the top-ranked team in the USA Today Sports Coaches Poll, and in the Baseball America Top 25 and RPI rankings as well. The Bruins are set to open the Big Ten baseball tournament at 2 p.m. Eastern Time at Charles Schwab Field, Omaha, with their opponent coming from the double elimination bracket of the tournament. North Carolina, Georgia Tech, Georgia, and Texas round out the top 5 in the coaches' poll heading into conference tournament week. Both the Yellow Jackets and Bulldogs, the top overall seeds in the ACC and SEC conference tournaments, received a first-place vote each in the coaches' poll, making the Bruins not the unanimous top-ranked team in the country. The upcoming week is an important one for teams that find themselves either on the bubble of hearing their names called on Memorial Day as one of 64 teams that made the NCAA baseball tournament, or those that are vying to host a regional, or super regional. Here's a look at the updated USA Today Sports, D1 Baseball, and Baseball America polls, first place votes in parentheses others receiving votes. Jacksonville State 43, Wake Forest 22, Boston College 18, UC Santa Barbara 10, Oklahoma 10, Mercer 6, Cal Baptist 5, East Carolina 3, Miami 2, Kent State 2, UTSA 1, UCF 1,
Campbell won. This section will be updated when the newest D1 baseball poll is released. Through May 17th games, the USA Today app gets you to the heart of the news fest. Download for award-winning coverage, crosswords, audio storytelling, the e-newspaper, and more. D1 Baseball keeps Florida State Baseball at same rank in updated poll. Florida State Baseball wrapped up the regular season by securing a series win over the Miami Hurricanes, finalizing their regular season record at 38-16, 19-11 ACC. Going 27-4 when at home helped them lock down the number 3 seed in the ACC tournament, and helped them stay highly ranked nationally. D1 Baseball's top 25 rankings agree, as in their rankings, FSU stayed at number 11 in the country. They are now between number 10 Texas A&M, 39-13, and number 12 West Virginia, 36-19. The ACC now has just 3 ranked teams in the updated poll, with Florida State still being the third best ACC team behind the number 2 North Carolina Tar Heels and number 3 Georgia Tech Yellow Jackets. Boston College went from number 23 to unranked after getting swept by Georgia Tech. FSU's upcoming schedule includes the quarterfinals of the ACC tournament, and beyond that, the NCAA tournament, beginning with the regional round. Looking ahead to the ACC tourney, they will avoid playing a ranked opponent for their quarterfinal game, as it will be against Wake Forest, Louisville, or Pittsburgh, pending the results of the first and second round games. Fans can catch FSU's quarterfinal game on Friday at 7 p.m. Eastern Time. Contact/follow us at FSU Wire on X, and like our page on Facebook to follow ongoing coverage of FSU news, notes, and opinions. Jacob Smith is a contributor for FSU Wire, part of the USA Today network. You can also follow Jacob on X at @jsmith_sports. Miami Dolphins top 5 ODA storylines, Jeff Hafley, Malik Willis impact Miami Gardens. The Miami Dolphins opened organized team activities on Monday, May 18. The Dolphins practice on Tuesday, May 19, is expected to be open to reporters, as only some of the spring workouts are open. All training camp practices will be open to reporters in the summer, and many of those practices will also be open to fans. Coach Jeff Hafley, quarterback Malik Willis and running back Devonta Kane want to set a different tone in 2026, with the emphasis on toughness, physicality, focus and effort. Miami missed the postseason in 2024 and 2025 after making it in 2022 and 2023. Miami's off-season training will conclude with a mandatory minicamp June 2 to 4 and ODAs June 8, 9 and 11. Then the entire NFL shuts down for 5 or 6 weeks before training camp. First-year coach Jeff Hafley has said there will be intense and difficult practices. This is good. In recent years, Miami has prioritized rest and maintenance. But there needs to be a tone shift. And Hafley is going to deliver it. Will players be running more after mistakes or after practice in general? Perhaps. Will practices be a bit longer? Perhaps. But Hafley has said that essentially the word soft makes him cringe. He wants to end that perception. Quarterbacks growing into a leadership role can be cliché. Every year, quarterbacks allegedly take the next step. But let's see Malik Willis show he's got this. Let's see Malik Willis take command and show the guys it's going to be his team. Willis is not especially vocal. But he has a chance to be an alpha on a team full of very young players that will be seeking someone to follow. Caden Proctor has not played guard, but he's going to be asked to play left guard as a rookie. It's certainly possible that staying on the left side of the line gives Proctor an advantage that Jonas Avaiania did not enjoy as a rookie. It seems Proctor will be the emergency left tackle in the event of any issue with Patrick Paul. Then, next season, Proctor could potentially go to left or right tackle. Left tackle Paul could potentially shift to right tackle. But that's a 2027 issue. It seems likely Jacob Rodriguez will start alongside Jordan Brooks in 2026. Does this put Tyrell Dodson on the bench? Could the three of them be on the field at the same time?
That would not seem likely. Miami could use a third linebacker like Willie Gay or Kyle Lewis or Trey Moore alongside Rodriguez or Brooks at times. Or the Dolphins could just use two linebackers when more defensive backs are on the field. Does Rodriguez start off as Miami's green dot on-field play caller right away? It would seem rookie receiver Chris Bell, a potential impact player, is still recovering from a knee injury that ended his last season at Louisville. How do rookie receivers Caleb Douglas and Kevin Coleman look? How quickly do they pick up Miami's offense? Will they beat out veterans Jalen Tolbert, Tutu Atwell, and / Malik Washington for playing time? Does someone like Terrace Marshall or Ta'Oui Washington surprise? Who does Willis build a trust with? This should be interesting. Joe Shad is a journalist covering the Miami Dolphins and the NFL at the Palm Beach Post. You can reach him at jschad@pbpost.com and follow him on Instagram and on X at ShadJoe. Sign up for Joe's free weekly Dolphins Pulse newsletter. 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NCAA Softball Tournament Regional Round Winners and Losers, SEC dominates while ACC stumbles. Just 16 teams remain in the 2026 NCAA Softball Tournament after a wild opening weekend of regional play. Across the country, fans witnessed upsets, incredible highlights and record-breaking performances. Stetson upset Florida State to open the tournament, and while the Seminoles rallied out of the loser's bracket, they ultimately lost their home regional to UCF after a replay review found that a runner left second base early, wiping 3 runs off the board. Elsewhere, Akron and UNC Greensboro picked up their first ever NCAA tournament wins. The Zips defeated South Alabama and the Spartans upset Clemson. One of the stars of the weekend was Nebraska's Jordy Fromm. From the circle, she struck out 24 batters across 11 innings and allowed just one hit all weekend. At the plate, she hit 3 for 9 and scored a pair of runs. At Texas Tech, Mia Williams became the first player in program history to record at least 20 stolen bases and 20 home runs in a single season. Before moving on to Super Regionals, let's reflect on the weekend that was in softball. Here are the big winners and losers from the regional round. Considered the best conference in the sport throughout the season, the SEC lived up to its billing during opening weekend. On the first day of regionals, the SEC went 12-0. Through the first 20 games of the tournament, the SEC was 20-0. Ultimately, a few teams from the conference, South Carolina, Texas A&M, and Ole Miss, would come up short, but the SEC still put 9 teams into the Super Regionals. That's the largest number of teams one conference has ever had to advance to the second weekend of the softball tournament. The SEC is guaranteed to send at least 3 teams to the College World Series in Oklahoma City, as it will have in-conference Super Regional matchups with Alabama versus LSU, Oklahoma versus Mississippi State, and Tennessee versus Georgia on tap this weekend. If the SEC is the best conference in college softball, the Big 12 might be right behind it. The league has 4 teams advancing to Super Regionals despite only having 2 hosts during the opening weekend. Oklahoma State and Texas Tech were able to win their home regionals, but Arizona State and Central Florida pulled off impressive road upsets to advance. UCF won its second game over Florida State on Sunday with strong defense and timely offense, while the bat of Brooklyn Ulrich sent Arizona State into the supers when she hit a walk-off grand slam against Texas A&M. M. Ulrich's dinger pushed the Sun Devils' lead to 8 runs in the bottom of the 5th inning, triggering a run rule. The UCLA utility star came into regional play already owning the single-season home run record for college softball with 38 bombs. She added to that total in matchups against South Carolina on May 16 and May 17, sending 2 more homers over fences in Los Angeles. Grant's dinger on Sunday, her 40th of the season, was a grand slam. In all, Grant had 3 hits, 4 walks and 8 RBI in the regional round. It took 31 years before Grant came along and broke Laura Espinosa's single-season record for home runs. If UCLA keeps playing and Grant keeps launching balls over the fence, she'll make the record hard to reach for the next challenger.
Mississippi State advanced out of the Eugene Regional hosted by Oregon, and the pitching of ace Alyssa Faircloth was a big reason why. On Saturday against the Ducks, Faircloth struck out 10 batters while notching the first no-hitter of her career and the first no-hitter in program history for the Bulldogs to come in NCAA tournament play. The lefty from Northport, Alabama followed that up by striking out 14 and allowing just 2 hits on Sunday against St. Mary's. Heading into the postseason, fans heard a lot about great pitchers like Nijeri Kanati, Maya Johnson, and Carlin Pickens, but Faircloth might be the next star to watch in the circle. It was a rough weekend for the Atlantic Coast Conference. The ACC put 8 teams into the tournament and has just won, advancing to the Supers in Duke, which had to defeat Arizona twice on Sunday at home in Durham to pull it off. Virginia Tech nearly lost to Akron and suffered 2 lopsided losses to LSU in a bracket many thought looked winnable. FSU, the ACC champs, lost to Stetson and UCF to get eliminated in its home ballpark in Tallahassee. Louisville was eliminated by mid-major programs with losses to Grand Canyon and South Dakota State. And Clemson was shut out twice. Duke is now the ACC's only chance of making the College World Series. The Blue Devils will go on the road to play at Arkansas this weekend. For the second straight year, the Aggies lost their regional at home, losing twice to visiting Arizona State. The Sun Devils got a 1-run victory on Saturday and then, as previously mentioned, walked the Aggies off on Sunday. A year ago, Texas A&M lost their regional in College Station to Liberty. Another SEC team that fell short was Mississippi, which had Texas Tech on the ropes on Saturday, leading 8-0 heading into the bottom of the 7th inning. Then the Red Raiders' bats came alive and they went on to win 10-9 in extras. Texas Tech became the first team this century when trailing by 8 or more runs to win an NCAA tournament game. The previous 640 teams in that position had lost. Texas Tech then comfortably won 14-2 on Sunday to clinch the regional with Caitlin Terry and Nijeri Kanati on the mound. Milwaukee Brewers at Chicago Cubs. Odds, picks and predictions. The Milwaukee Brewers, 26-18, visit the Chicago Cubs, 29-18, Monday as the NL Central rivals swing into a 3-game series in Chicago, Illinois. The first pitch from Wrigley Field is slated for 7:40 p.m. Eastern Time. Let's analyze MLB odds around the Brewers versus Cubs odds and make our expert MLB picks and predictions for the best bets. 2025 season series, Chicago won 7-6. Milwaukee is continuing a road trip that opened with the club taking 2 of 3 weekend games at the Minnesota Twins. The Brewers are 8-2 over their last 10 games. CF Garrett Mitchell and LF Christian Yelich homered in Sunday's 5-4 loss for the Brewers, who won the first 2 games of the series by 1 run. The Cubs lost a 9-8, over 9, 10-inning contest at the Chicago White Sox Sunday, and they return home having lost 2 straight games and 6 of their last 8. During that stretch, Chicago has logged a mere .583 OPS. DH Michael Conforto went 2-for-4 Sunday and hit a game-tying 3-run homer in the 9th inning to force extras. The Cubs took the lead in the 10th, but RP Ryan Rollison blew the save and the game, allowing a 2-run HR to WHTE Sox C Edgar Cuero. RHP Brandon Sproat vs LHP Shota Imanagas. Sproat, 1-2, 5.75 ERA, is making his 7th start and 9th appearance. He has a 1.53 whip, 5.0 BB/9 and 9.0 K/9 in 36 innings. Imanaga, 4-3, 2.32 ERA, is making his 10th start. He has a 0.90 whip, 2.2 BB/9 and 9.8 K/9 in 54 1/3 innings. 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Brewers 6,
Cubs 5 Milwaukee is 8-5 against lefty starters and 12-5 against clubs playing .500 or better ball. The Brewers have won 4 of the last 6 series meetings and look to be catching a Chicago lineup in a bit of a team batting slump. Mix in a top 10 Milwaukee bullpen being the more rested of the two relief units. And in general, the Brewers' scoring profile, 4.95 runs per game for, 3.57 RPG against, is one worthy of a higher win percentage. Imanaga is quite good, but is likely being overvalued by a .231 batting average on balls in play. The Cubs have won 10 in a row at home, but Milwaukee, +135, is an underdog play bringing enough return. No interest, pass. Cubs pitching faltered over the weekend, and all 3 games at the White Sox cashed on the over. There is a bit of fade the Cubs tilt to the Chicago bullpen advanced metrics. And this starter matchup includes 2 flyball hurlers. The weather forecast is for a hefty outward blowing breeze. The edge is on the over 10.5, -115. For more sports betting picks and tips, check out sportsbookwire.com and BetFTW. 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Atlanta Braves at Miami Marlins odds, picks and predictions. The Atlanta Braves, 32-15, and Miami Marlins, 21-26, meet Monday for the first of a 3-game NL East series in Miami, Florida. First pitch from Lone Depot Park is scheduled for 6:40 p.m. Eastern Time. Let's analyze MLB odds around the Braves versus Marlins and make our expert MLB picks and predictions for the best bets. Season series, Braves lead 2-1. The Braves kept rolling Sunday, winning their third straight series after taking the rubber match 8-1 against the Boston Red Sox as a -146 home favorite as the over, 8.5, hit. SP Grant Holmes, 6 IP, 5 H, 0 ER, 1 BB, 4 K, improved to 3-1. 3B Austin Riley led the offense by going 2-for-4 with a HR, double and 3 RBIs. RF Mike Yastrzemski also homered. The Marlins return home after wrapping up a rough road trip, finishing 2-4. Miami closed it out Sunday with a 6-3 loss to the Tampa Bay Rays as +126 underdogs as the over, 7.5, hit. SP Yuri Perez, 5 IP, 5 ER, 5 H, 4 BB, 5 K, 2 HR, had a tough outing and dropped to 2-6. The bright spots offensively were 2B Xavier Edwards and DH Connor Norby, who both homered. RHP J.R. Richie vs. RHP Max Meyer Richie, 1-0, 3.32 ERA, makes his 5th career start. The 22-year-old rookie has a 1.43 whip, 6.2 BB/9 and 7.1 K/9 in 21 2/3 innings. Meyer, 3-0, 3.21 ERA, makes his 10th start. He has a 1.15 whip, 3.2 BB/9 and 10.2 K/9 in 47 2/3 innings. Provided by BetMGM Sportsbook, access USA Today Sports Scores and Sports Betting Odds Hub for a full list. 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Sign up today. Braves 4, Marlins 3. Bet Braves, -110. It's tough not to like the Braves Monday night, even on the road with a rookie pitcher. Atlanta has been the best team in baseball all season with a huge +98 run differential, and the Braves have won 6 of their last 8 games. They've also been really good away from home with a 16-7 road record. The Braves just keep finding ways to win because they do everything well. They're one of the top offenses in baseball at 5.3 runs per game, while also allowing only 3.3 RPG as a staff. Richie has also looked really solid, allowing 2 earned runs or fewer in 3 of his 4 starts. Miami's Meyer has had a decent season overall,
but he's coming off a rough outing where he allowed 4 runs and 2 HRS. The Marlins are coming off a 2-4 road trip and still sit with a negative run differential, minus 13. Atlanta is the better side here. Pass. No need to play with the run line in this one. Bet under 8.5, minus 105. The under feels pretty solid Monday night. Atlanta's pitching staff has been ridiculous all season with a league-best 2.94 ERA, and the Braves have cashed the under in 8 of their last 10 games. Meyer has also seen the under hit in 2 of his last 3 starts. For more sports betting picks and tips, check out sportsbookwire.com and BetFTW. 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Cleveland Guardians at Detroit Tigers odds, picks and predictions. The Cleveland Guardians, 26-22, and the Detroit Tigers, 20-27, open a 4-game series Monday at Comerica Park in Detroit, Michigan. First pitch is scheduled for 6:40 p.m. Eastern Time, FS1. Let's analyze MLB odds around the Guardians versus Tigers odds and make our expert MLB picks and predictions for the best bets. 2025 season series, Guardians 1-8-5, Tigers 1-2-1 in AL Wild Card Series. The Guardians 1-10-3 over the Cincinnati Reds as moderate favorites, minus 162, Sunday as the over, 8.5, cashed, clinching the series win. Cleveland hit 6 homers, including 2 long balls from 1B Kyle Manzardo, who drove in 3 runs. RF Chase DeLauder also reached the seats, finishing 2-for-5 with 2 RBIs. Cleveland has won 5 of the past 6 games, while it has a 4-3 edge in the past 7 road contests. The over is 10-6 in the past 16 road outings. The Tigers lost 4-1 in the Sunday series finale against the Toronto Blue Jays, and Detroit has dropped 10 of its previous 12 outings. C. Dylan Dingler was a bright spot, going 2-for-3 with a walk, collecting 2 of the team's 6 hits. At home, Detroit is just 1-5 in the past 6 outings. The under has cashed in 3 in a row, while the total has gone low in 4 in a row at home. Cleveland is 5-5 inside the AL Central this season, while going 11-4 versus left-handed starting pitchers. Detroit is 4-6 inside the division, while posting a 15-18 mark versus RHP. RHP Slade Seekanai versus LHP Framber Valdez Seekanai, 2-4, 5.60 ERA, makes his 10th start of the season. He has a 1.58 whip, 3.4 BB/9 and 7.6 K/9 in 45 innings. Valdez, 2-2, 4.32 ERA, will make his 10th start of the season. He has a 1.36 whip, 3.1 BB/9 and 7.6 K/9 in 50 innings. Provided by BetMGM Sportsbook, access USA Today sports scores and sports betting odds hub for a full list. Lines last updated at 6:54 a.m. Eastern Time. 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For decades, BHQ has been helping players just like you win. 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Sign up today. Tigers 5, Guardians 2. The Tigers, minus 150, are a strong play as moderate favorites at home because of the southpaw Valdez. Detroit looks to help Motor City sports fans wash the bad taste out of their mouths, exacting some sports revenge, after the Cleveland Cavaliers pounded the Pistons in Game 7 Sunday. The last time Valdez faced the Guardians, he had a no-no with the Astros, and he has won every single appearance in his career against the Guardians. The Tigers are 5-4 in his first 9 starts this season. The Tigers minus 1.5, plus 140, is a risky play, as they've dropped 5 of the past 6 games, and 10 of the previous 12 outings. This takes a leap of faith, but Detroit has 6 wins since April 26, and 5 of those victories are by 2 or more runs. So, if you like the Tigers to win, you should like them to get the job done by at least 2 runs. Under 8.5, minus 118, is a strong play,
as the Detroit offense has been struggling lately. The Tigers are good for just 13 runs in the past 6 games, or 2.2 runs per game. The under has cashed in 3 in a row, and 4 of the past 5 games. Since May 4, the Detroit offense has managed just 30 runs in 12 games,

nation's top-rated 2027 recruiting class, and their early success in Florida is a major reason. The Aggies have only two commits from the Sunshine State, but it's a pair of five-star recruits. St. Thomas Aquinas offensive tackle Mark Matthews picked Texas A&M over Miami on May 15. The 6'5", 300-pound Matthews is the consensus number one offensive tackle in the nation and the top-ranked player on the USA Today Florida Network Top 100. Matthews joins IMG edge rusher Zyron Fostal, who committed to Texas A&M in March. Forstall, 6'3", 225 pounds, is ranked number two on the top 100. If both players stick with Texas A&M through the early signing period in December, it would be the first time since the 2022 class that the top two players on the USA Today Florida Network Top 100 signed with the same program. That also happened to be Texas A&M, which landed both Lakeland defensive lineman Gabriel Brown-Lodindy and Monsignor Pace defensive lineman Shemar Stewart. The Aggies might not be done in Florida, either. IMG wide receiver Eric McFarland, number 4 top 100, Jesuit linebacker Caden Henderson, number 6, Jones edge rusher Fred Ards, number 26, and West Boca safety Loya Valade have official visits scheduled to Texas A&M this summer. Charles Woodson Jr., perhaps the state's best-known legacy recruit considering he has the same name as his legendary father, committed to his father's alma mater on May 15. The Lake Nona safety will play for Michigan, the same program where his dad won a Heisman Trophy and national title in 1997. The 5-11, 170-pound Woodson Jr. is ranked number 39 on the USA Today Florida Network Top 100. He could be the first of the state's premier legacy recruits to commit to the same school where their father played. St. Thomas Aquinas wide receiver Julius Jones, number 8, has scheduled an official visit to Notre Dame, where his father, also named Julius Jones, was an All-American running back. Aquinas edge rusher Wyatt Smith, number 19, has an official visit scheduled for Missouri, where his dad, Justin Smith, was an All-American and two-time All-Big 12 selection. Lakeland defensive lineman Santana Harvey, number 34, is the expectation. The son of former Florida Gators two-time All-SEC edge rusher Derek Harvey, Santana has official visits scheduled for Clemson, Florida State, Georgia Tech, Kentucky, and Notre Dame. Miami missed out on the Mark Matthews, but the Hurricanes still are doing well on the recruiting trail both nationally and in Florida. Miami's in-state commits include Carroll City wide receiver Nick Leniar, number 3, John Carroll Catholic offensive lineman Sean Tatum, number 14, and MacArthur safety Jalen Jones, number 33. The Hurricanes also have commitments from California defensive back Dante Wright, the nation's number 2 cornerback, and Illinois quarterback Israel Abrams, who also is ranked number 2 at his position. As of May 16, 15 players on the USA Today Florida Network Top 100 have official visits scheduled to Miami. Louisville and Kentucky making an aggressive push in Florida. Multiple recruits and agents have spoken about both programs recently. Louisville already has a trio of Florida commits, Cardinal Mooney defensive lineman Caleb Exum, number 56, Carrollwood Day athlete Brooklyn Maxey, number 60, and South Fort Myers defensive lineman Cornelius Timms, number 98. Seven other Florida players currently have official visits scheduled, including Booker defensive lineman Malik Lee, number 46, and Armwood linebacker Theo Wilson, number 47. Kentucky flipped American Heritage tight end Trey Proctor, number 35, from Auburn in April. Their current list of Florida visitors includes Harvey, Santa Lucie's edge rush Javon Dawson, number 62, and Santa Lucie's running back Kelsey Gerald, number 87. Montreal Canadiens at Buffalo Sabres odds, picks and predictions. The Montreal Canadiens and the Buffalo Sabres meet Monday in Game 7 of their best-of-7 Eastern Conference second-round NHL playoff series. Puck drop from KeyBank Center in Buffalo, New York,
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0: ESPN. Let's analyze NHL odds around the Canadiens versus Sabres and make our expert NHL picks and predictions. Series, tied 3-3, the Sabres forced this deciding game 7 by winning 8-3 as plus 146 road underdogs Saturday with the over, 6.5, cashing. Buffalo D. Rasmus Dahlin stunned the home crowd by scoring just 32 seconds into Game 6, but the Canadiens responded with 3 goals over the next 9:42 for a 3-1 advantage. The third goal C. Jake Evans' shorthander led Sabres coach Lindy Ruff to replace G. Alex Leon, 3 goals on 4 shots, with G. Ukko-Pekka Luukkonen, who would shut out the Canadiens the rest of the way behind 18 saves. After the goalie change, the Sabres offense rattled off 7 unanswered goals, starting with LW Jason Zucker's power play tally just 3:42 later. LW Zach Benson tied it at 3-3 a minute into the second, RW Jack Quinn scored on a power play at the 10:54 mark and C. Konstantinou's made it 5-3 with 7:01 to go in the second. Quinn, who hadn't scored in the first 11 playoff games, increased the lead to 6-3 with his second goal midway in the third and the Sabres punched in 2 more down the stretch to seal the victory. Dahlin finished with 5 points behind 4 assists and his early goal, while C. Tage Thompson, 1G, 3A, had 4 points and Quinn, 2G, 1A, had 3. Things became so unraveled for the Habs that G. Jacob Dobes was pulled for the first time in the postseason after coughing up 6 goals on 33 shots, giving G. Jacob Fowler, 1 save on 2 shots in 8:23, his first career playoff action. The Canadiens' first 2 goals were scored by D. Arber Hekic and RW Ivan Demidov, power play. The road team is 4-2 in 6 games in the series, including 3-0 in the last 3 games. The over is 4-1-1, including 2-0-1 at KeyBank Center. While Buffalo needed 6 games to get past the Boston Bruins in the first round, this will be Montreal's second Game 7 of these playoffs. The Canadiens won that first game May 7-3 at the Tampa Bay Lightning 2-1, cashing as moderate underdogs, plus 134, with the under, 5, hitting. The Habs only took 9 shots, setting a record for fewest shots in an NHL playoff victory. Montreal is 16-9 all-time in Game 7s, tied with Boston for the most in NHL history, according to the Associated Press. Buffalo is 1-6 in Game 7s, last playing a decider in 2011, a 5-2 loss at the Philadelphia Flyers in the first round. The Sabres' last Game 7 victory came against the Ottawa Senators in the first round in 1997. Provided by BetMGM Sportsbook. 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Lines last updated at 5:44 a.m. Eastern Time. Jacob Dobes, 29-10-4, 2.78 GAA, 0.901 SV% regular season, versus Ukko-Pekka Luukkonen, 22-9-3, 2.52 GAA, 0.910 SV%, 1 so regular season. Dobes had his worst game of the postseason Saturday, coughing up 6 goals on 33 shots before getting pulled. There is no way coach Martin St. Louis goes with the backup in Fowler in a decisive game. Dance with the one who brought you here, right? Dobes is 7-6 with a 2.59 GAA and 0.906 SV% these playoffs. Coach Ruff has waffled on his goaltenders, bouncing between Leon and Luukkonen. The latter stopped all 18 shots he faced in relief of Leon in Game 6, but the Finnish netminder is still 3-2-0 with a 3.36 GAA and 0.875 SV% in 4 starts and 1 relief appearance this postseason. He is 2-1 with a 2.81 GAA and 0.903 SV% and 2.81 GAA in the series, while Leon is 1-2 with a 4.49 GAA and 0.847 SV%. Canadiens 3, Sabres 2. The Canadiens, plus 105, are worth a look in this decisive Game 7, but it wouldn't be shocking to see this game decided in overtime. The Canadiens have the better goaltender in the series, in which the road team is 4-2. Plus, Buffalo hasn't fared well historically in Game 7s. Pass since Montreal plus 1.5, minus 250, is too expensive. There's an alternate line of Buffalo plus 1.5, minus 325, which is even more costly. Even as part of a multi-leg parlay, risking more than three times the potential return is not worth the risk. Under 5.5, minus 120, is the lean, but go with a half-unit play at most. This is a Game 7, and the scoring chances should be few and far between. The under cashed in Game 7 for Montreal in the first round against Tampa Bay, 2. While the over is 4-1-1 in the series, expect scoring to be low in a game where both teams have their season on the line. For more sports betting picks and tips, check out sportsbookwire.com and BetFTW. Follow at Danielle Dobish on Twitter/X, follow SportsBookWire on Twitter/X, and like us on Facebook. NCAA baseball bracket projections. As conference tournaments get underway, the regular season is done and conference tournaments are now underway in NCAA baseball as selection day quickly approaches. One automatic bid has already been awarded, with Yale taking the Ivy League crown. While UCLA remains the projected number one overall seed with the top RPI, Georgia Tech is hot on its heels, having taken over the top spot in KPI and DSR, the two metrics the committee uses. This season, the selection committee is seeding all of the two seeds and assigning them to regionals in groups of four. That was done here, while the three and four seeds were assigned based on geography and other factors. The race for the final few hosts has gotten intriguing. Here, the final two spots went to Oregon and Kansas over Wake Forest, Southern Cal, and Oregon State. The battle will come down to what the committee values most. Oregon and Kansas have the cleanest resumes, with strong Quadrant 1 records and few bad losses, and Kansas is also helped by winning the Big 12. Oregon State and Wake Forest rate out well in metrics like RPI, KPI, and DSR, but have not performed as well against top competition. Wake Forest is 6-14 in Quadrant 1, while Oregon State has 4 Quadrant 4 losses. NC State, Troy, and East Carolina were chosen as the final three teams in the field over the first four out of Southeast Missouri, Texas State, Michigan, and Kent State. East Carolina and NC State rate out significantly better than the others in metrics. East Carolina is 45 in RPI, 32 in KPI, and 36 in DSR, while NC State is 42 in RPI, 37 in KPI, and 33 in DSR. One interesting head-to-head comparison will be between conference foes Texas State and Troy. Troy put up a better conference record and beat the Bobcats head-to-head, and the Trojans also fare better in Quadrant 1 at 7-9. Texas State has slightly better metrics than Troy but went 2-9 in Quadrant 1. The Sun Belt tournament could help sort out these teams, and Troy, which is just two games above .500 overall, cannot afford to go 2-and-done. Michigan took the biggest fall after going 0-4 on the week. With an RPI of 51 and a Quadrant 1 record of 4-10, there's little argument for the Wolverines to be in the field right now, and they need to win games in the Big Ten tournament. An asterisk denotes projected automatic bids. Automatic bids were given to the highest remaining seed in each conference tournament. Teams in bold have already clinched an automatic bid. Last four in, Arizona State, NC State, East Carolina, Troy, first four out, Texas State, Southeast Missouri, Michigan, Kent State. Aria Gerson covers Vanderbilt Athletics for the Tennessean. Contact her at agerson@gannett.com or on X at @Aria_Gerson. Toronto Blue Jays at New York Yankees. Odds, picks and predictions. The Toronto Blue Jays, 21-25, and New York Yankees, 28-19, battle in the Monday opener of a four-game AL East series. The first pitch from Yankee Stadium in New York, New York, is slated for 7:05 p.m. Eastern Time. Let's analyze MLB odds around the Blue Jays versus Yankees odds and make our expert MLB picks and predictions for the best bets. 2025 season series, Blue Jays won 8-5. Toronto heads to the Bronx after taking 2 of 3 at the Detroit Tigers over the weekend. The Blue Jays went into Saturday's contest in Detroit having lost 7 of their last 9 road games, but Toronto rallied with victories on Saturday, 2-1, and Sunday, 4-1 as -119 underdogs as under 7.5 hit. 1B Vladimir Guerrero Jr. homered and scored twice and SP Kevin Gausman, 6 IP, 4H, 0R, 0BB, 5K, evened his record at 3-3. The Yankees blew a chance Sunday to take the rubber match in a 3-game set against the crosstown New York Mets. Mets LF Tyrone Taylor erased a 3-run Yankees lead with a 3-run HR off All-Star closer David Bednar with 2 outs in the bottom of the 9th inning. The host Mets then won the game in the 10th to hand the Yanks their 7th loss in their last 9 games. LHP Patrick Corbin vs. LHP Ryan Weathers Corbin, 1-1, 3.93 ERA, is making his 8th start. He owns a 1.40 whip, 2.6 BB/9 and 5.8 K/9 in 34 1/3 innings. Weathers, 2-2, 3.00 ERA, is making his 9th start. He has logged a 1.11 whip, 2.6 BB/9 and 10.8 K/9 in 45 innings. Provided by BetMGM Sportsbook, access USA Today Sports Scores and Sports Betting Odds Hub for a full list. Lines last updated at 12:01 a.m. Eastern Time. 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For decades, BHQ has been helping players just like you win. BHQ offers full season subscriptions. Sign up today. Yankees 6, Blue Jays 4. The Yankees are a decent value at this price, but most casual players will likely be more comfortable with the cash outlay of an also solid run line play. Pass. The Yankees are 9-1 across their last 10 home games, they are 3-1 in the last 4 series meetings at Yankee Stadium. New York is the pitching play in the starting matchup. Weathers is on a nice roll, and don't be swayed by the Corbin career era versus the Yanks. Per ESPN, current New York batters own an aggregate .802 ops against him. And the lefty-lefty matchup plays into a New York strength and a Toronto weakness. The Yankees have been undone by a 3-10 mark in one-run games and figure as better than what shows in their record. The Jays have lost 6 of their last 7 series openers, and New York -1.5, +100, is a solid play. The over has prevailed in 3 of the last 4 series meetings. The weather report is calling for a warm evening at Yankee Stadium. And both bullpens will be dealing with some back-end availability issues. Expect this contest to have a decent enough chance of tilting into double figures. Back the over 9, +100. For more sports betting picks and tips, check out sportsbookwire.com and BetFTW. 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Indian River Online Florida City could pair Breeze, Brightline. Just not Stewart. Opinion: now that the Stewart Brightline station is all but DOA, I see slight interest in Vero Beach. Here's a thought I have been advocating since moving here in 2020. There is a lot of land along US 1 and the Florida East Coast Railway/Brightline tracks. Why not put a simple depot near Vero Beach Regional Airport, tying them together? It appears Vero Beach wants to grow passenger service. This would allow passengers from other areas easy access. Maybe Breeze would help. By simple, I am suggesting not a pie-in-the-sky office/entertainment station. A shaded platform with a man ticket kiosk and maybe 100 parking spaces. Added benefits include facilitating passengers to Orlando International Airport and allowing high-paid professionals from South Florida an easy commute to relocate, bringing large amounts of disposable income with them. It makes too much sense, though, doesn't it? Jeff Hamilton, Sebastian, I'm not 100% sure a recent letter wasn't penned about Brightline from an alternate universe or if the writer is willing to waste taxpayer money on a privately owned company that appears to be on a high-speed trip to bankruptcy. If he truly believes people will stop at the Stewart station, shop, and spend money, then take Brightline home, thus leaving their money, but no discernible footprint, I would like to sell him some future tickets on this train to the financial disaster he's supporting. Just how long does he think it will take this area to recoup the $85 million, plus interest, to pay for this station? Has he given any thought to what will happen if and when Brightline goes bankrupt? The letter's comparison to purchasing an apartment building and renting the dwellings forever is as flawed as to who will actually own the station. Why build an $85 million station when one of more modest means would be more than adequate, especially if the expectation is for all these riders to go forth and spend? Currently, the building of the station is a moot point, as Florida East Coast Railway has nixed it. Yet another question in my mind is how this project got this far without this piece of knowledge. As the saying goes, a fool and his money are soon parted. I sincerely hope Stewart and Martin County do not prove themselves to be fools. Jan Bellwood, Palm City. I just read a Daily Mail article regarding America's deadliest railway. Brightline has earned international attention for its 196 kills and growing debt. Read the article at tinyurl.com/dmbl2026artdemartini, Palm City. I am saddened to hear of the loss of my friend and colleague, Bill Posey. We both ran for Florida's 8th congressional district seat and remained friends from that time forward in 2008. I can personally attest to his moral character, love of country and sincerity in his service to the public. Just before his passing, he sent me a note expressing his approval of the book I wrote, The Secret Service, Nothing Is As It Appears to Be. The book contains a humorous vignette about him, which he appreciated very much. Bill Posey served his community and nation with dignity and dedication, and he will be remembered with respect and gratitude. Alan Bergman, Melbourne. I recently attended a meeting where a presentation of candidates for Martin County School Board seats spoke. Some of them serve presently, but are up for a new term, while others are running for open seats. I was hopeful of getting answers to a few questions, but to no avail. I moved to Martin after retirement, so none of my children attended here. Most folks, childless now for whatever reason, are aware that higher-rated schools keep property values higher than lower-rated districts. Hence, they moved to Martin. My interest, as a retired teacher, educational diagnostician, and college professor at a teacher training college at the graduate and undergraduate level, stimulates me more specifically toward educational questions rather than budgetary. Are classes homogeneously or heterogeneously divided? Is cursive writing instruction begun in kindergarten, or do Martin schools believe in teaching an unnecessary skill for 3 years and then abandoning it? Are there gifted and talented programs, and what are entry requirements, such as IQ, achievement levels in reading, math, and science? Audrey Taggart, Hope Sound. The Supreme Court 6-3 decision in Louisiana v. Calais has raised concerns about persistent disparities in the treatment of Black Americans under the law. Black Americans have tried to build their own communities, such as Rosewood and Ocoee in Florida, and the Greenwood District in Tulsa, Oklahoma, that prospered after slavery. However, these communities, along with 12 others, were burned down. That is how I feel about the Supreme Court's recent ruling. The Voting Rights Act was struck down, burned down. The U.S. justice system has long struggled to ensure equal protection for all citizens, and this ruling is a setback. The legacy of segregation has had a profound and lasting impact on American society. Since the country's founding, Black Americans have faced separate and unequal treatment, including restrictions on access to public facilities such as water fountains and restrooms, as well as to education and housing. Redlining has contributed to ongoing residential segregation, which the Supreme Court has deemed a factor in electoral district gerrymandering and has considered unconstitutional. The recent Supreme Court ruling has raised questions about the balance between equal representation and its potential implications for marginalized communities. In response, southern states, including Florida, have redrawn congressional maps to give white Americans an advantage in congressional control. The Supreme Court cannot declare the end of racism until Black Americans have equal access to the workforce, education, and financial opportunities, including home and business loans. Until then, disparities will persist. Justice Samuel Alito's written opinion is inaccurate. Racism is alive and well. Despite these challenges, Black Americans are keenly aware of the significance of the nation's 250th birthday. Valerie Brandt Wilson, Vero Beach, a retired educator, chairs One Voice Florida. Wouldn't you think people donating to the Republican Party would like to see their donations being used to help candidates rather than have one man decide to spend it against Republicans who have displeased him? He endorses candidates whose main qualification is that they render unto Caesar the praise due him. The so-called Conservative Party allows Donald Trump to dip into the Treasury's debt-riddled piggy bank to tear down the East Wing, saying the $400 million for the Trump ballroom is being donated, and now the party needs $1 billion to create a safe place for the president beneath the massive gold-filled ballroom. He intends to build the Arc de Trump at taxpayer expense. He is dismantling the Kennedy Center so it can have more marble. No mention of costs for either of these projects. What will renaming the West Palm Beach Airport in his name cost? What about the tens of millions spent for his 2025 military/birthday parade? What did it cost to send our Air Force to bomb fishing boats in the Caribbean? What did it cost for military ships and planes to be sent back and forth before deciding they belong near Iran? What does it cost to use expensive missiles to bomb everything, while Iran uses inexpensive drones to wreak havoc on U.S. bases? What has it cost to lather the White House in gold? What is it costing to have the Justice Department go after Trump's perceived enemies, not just in money but in its credibility? What about the lavish spending of his cabinet members, such as Pete Hegseth, Kash Patel, and Kristi Noem? What is the military risk of Trump withdrawing troops from Germany because the German Chancellor offended him? How about his grandiose 250th birthday plans? See what happens when the Nobel Prize Committee didn't give him the Peace Prize? Anne Brockman, Vero Beach, joined the conversation. TC Palm is committed to publishing a diversity of opinions. Email us at tcnletters@tcpalm.com. Letters are subject to editing, must not exceed 300 words and must include your name, address and a daytime phone number to confirm the letter is for publication. We only publish names and cities with the letters. Florida City gobbles up AG land, but turkey plans could end opinion. There was good, bad, and ugly the other night at Sebastian City Council. Martin Online Florida restaurant serves Italian comfort food after Greek Dieter sitting proudly in a familiar place in Palm City with a bit of restaurant de javu. Pasteo Palm City has returned with a renewed sense of confidence and a menu featuring all of the best homemade Italian comfort dishes. New/local/Florida Online Florida made it harder to get a driver's license and arrests doubled. Arrests for driving without a license have surged across parts of Florida in recent years as the state tightened driver's license eligibility rules and expanded immigration enforcement roles for local police. Real estate online sale of Palm Beach House on Lagoon hits $37 million, topping the asking price. A 1990s era house on a corner lot with water on two sides has sold for a recorded $37.1 million at 614 Tarpon Way near Everglades Island in Palm Beach. The buyer paid $2.6 million more than the list price of $34.5 million, according to the deed and the multiple listing service. In late March, the same seller sold a vacant lot across the street to a different buyer for a recorded $27.25 million. That lot of about a half acre also has water on two sides and had served as a private park for the house that just changed hands. Combined, the sales total $64.35 million. Both properties offer views of a secluded lagoon that is part of the Intracoastal Waterway in the estate section. The Palm Beach Daily News is the first media outlet to report the sale of the house. On the seller's side of both deals was the family of the late George A. Cohan, a naturalized Canadian citizen who opened the first McDonald's restaurant in Canada and a year later brought the brand to Russia. They sold the house and the vacant corner lot through Violet Hill Development Co. Ltd. of Ontario. The buyer of the house was a limited liability company named Elland Properties LLC, which has a post office address in Lewis, Delaware, the same state where the entity was registered, the deed recorded May 18 shows. The mailing address matches that of Harvard Business Services Incorporated, a company that provides people and businesses with incorporation services. Because of Delaware's strict corporate privacy laws, no other information about the buyer or anyone directly connected it was immediately available in public records. The Mediterranean-style house has 5 bedrooms with an attached 1-bedroom guest house. In all, the residence has 11,427 square feet of living space, according to the sales listing. Tarpon Way is a short road that intersects on the north with Island Road, the street that links Everglades Island to the rest of Palm Beach. Directly south of the house is Tarpon Island, which is connected to Tarpon Way by a small picturesque bridge. Violet Hill Development Co. had owned the house since 1997, when it bought it new for $3.55 million. The house had been completed the year before as a speculative project by members of the Frisbee family, property records show. They today run the Palm Beach-based Frisbee Group Real Estate Investment Company. Corcoran Group agent Suzanne Frisbee, a principal of Frisbee Group, acted for the seller in the sales of the house, and the irregular-shaped vacant lot agent Fern Fadiman of Sotheby's International Realty acted on behalf of the house's buyer. The deeds to sell the house and the vacant lot were signed by Craig Cohan, president of Violet Hill Development Co. Ltd. Cohan is the son George A. Cohan, who died in Toronto on November 24, 2023, his obituary shows. Born in Chicago and trained as an attorney, George Cohan spent most of his career at McDonald's Corp. With his wife, Susan, he opened the first Canadian McDonald's in Ontario in 1969 and then expanded operations in Canada. Years later, he spearheaded efforts to open the first McDonald's restaurant in Russia in 1990 in central Moscow's Pushkin Square. Violet Hill Development sold the vacant lot to a limited liability company named Could Be 81, LLC Viaduct, a deed recorded March 25 shows. Agents Liza Pulitzer and Whitney McGurk of Brown Harris Stevens represented the buyer in that sale. According to the MLS, Violet Hill had bought the vacant lot for $2.625 million in 1998, according to property records. The lot and the house have direct views of Tarpon Island, where an expanded and renovated house sold for a recorded $150 million in May 2024. This is a developing story. Check back for any updates. Daryl Hoffhines is a USA Today Network of Florida journalist who writes about Palm Beach real estate in his weekly Beyond the Hedges column. He welcomes tips about real estate news on the island. Email dhoffhines@pbdailynews.com, call 561-820-3831 or tweet at pbdn_hoffhines. 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A pair of Sarasota County restaurants, including one popular with the Rock and Amp Roll Hall of Famer before his death, have been sold. Obituaries, today: John Brandt, May 19, 1942 to April 8, 2026. John Raymond Brandt, 83, of Attleboro, Massachusetts, reunited with his daughter Ellen, who was taken from us far too soon. John lived a life defined by service, kindness, and friendship. After proudly serving in the U.S. Army, John became a broker and worked to help many people in the insurance field. He was well known throughout the community and never met a stranger because he considered everybody a friend. He is survived by his loving wife Dory Leshy Brandt, and stepdaughter Liliana Leshy. He is also survived by his son Neil Brandt, his granddaughter Ashley Falino, his grandson Stephen Lemoyne, as well as his cherished great-grandchildren Christian, Briella, and Luke Falino. John was a good man who was deeply loved and will be missed by all lives he touched. For those wanting to say a last goodbye, a military burial will be held June 2, 2026 at 1 p.m. South Florida National Cemetery, Row 3, posted online on May 18, 2026, published in Treasure Coast News Online. Powerball Jackpot $100 million tonight. See winning lottery numbers. Will a $2 Powerball ticket make you a millionaire? As they say in the lottery business, it could happen to you. The Powerball jackpot for this Monday's drawing is now $100 million after no one matched all five numbers plus the Powerball in the Saturday, May 16th, drawing. The cash option for this Monday's drawing is $43.9 million. Check this story after 11 p.m. Eastern Time tonight to see the winning numbers for the Powerball drawing on Monday, May 18th. Although no one claimed the jackpot, there was one big winner in Saturday night's Powerball drawing. A ticket purchased in Georgia matched 5 for a $1 million prize. In case you're wondering, Saturday's winning numbers were 37-40-44-65 and the Powerball was 18. Power play was 3x. Powerball lottery drawings are at 11 p.m. Eastern Time every Monday, Wednesday, and Saturday, including holidays. Check this story after 11 p.m. Eastern Time tonight to see the winning numbers for the Powerball drawing on Monday, May 18th. Powerball reset to $20 million for Monday, May 4th, 2026 Star Wars Day after a pair of tickets in Florida and Texas matched all six numbers in the Saturday, May 2nd, 2026, Powerball drawing, splitting the $20 million prize. Interestingly, Powerball had reset to $20 million on Saturday, May 2nd, 2026, after two players in Indiana and Kansas matched all six numbers in the Wednesday, April 29th, 2026, Powerball drawing to win a whopping $143 million. That April drawing had a wild number of second-tier winners, 89 to be exact. Powerball drawings are held at 11 p.m. Eastern Time Mondays, Wednesdays, and Saturdays, including holidays. According to Powerball.com, players have a 1 in 292.2 million chance to match all six numbers whether the jackpot is $20 million or $2 billion. Prizes range from $2 to the grand prize jackpot, which varies. The next Powerball drawing will be on Wednesday, May 20th. Prizes for Florida Lottery must be claimed within 180 days, 6 months, from the date of the drawing. To claim a single payment cash option, a winner has the first 60 days after the applicable draw date to claim it. According to Florida Lottery's website, winners cannot remain anonymous. Florida law mandates that the Florida Lottery provide records containing information such as the winner's name, city of residence, game 1, date 1, and amount 1 to any third party who requests the information. However, the site states, the names of lottery winners claiming prizes of $250,000 or greater will be temporarily exempt from public disclosure for 90 days from the date the prize is claimed, unless otherwise waived by the winner. Lottery experts and lawyers have said there are ways to remain anonymous if you win. In Florida, most gas stations and some grocery stores sell lottery tickets. It's harder to find a gas station that doesn't sell Powerball, Mega Millions, Florida Lottery, and scratch-off tickets than it is to find one that does. Publix also sells lottery tickets and is known for selling many winning tickets. A lesser-known location is Walmart. Whether the Walmart location closest to you sells lottery tickets depends on your state and the store. Many Walmart locations in Florida have self-service lottery ticket vending machines or sell lottery tickets at the customer service desk. You can use the Where to Play search tool on the Florida Lottery website to find a grocery store or gas station near you that sells lottery tickets. This story will be updated with new information. Liana Norman and Jennifer Sang-Along are trending reporters for the USA Today Network Florida, covering pop culture, lotteries, rocket launches, Florida wildlife, breaking news and more. 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
0: 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Published in Treasure Coast. Geraldine Giddy, 85, passed away on April 12, 2026, in Port St. Lucie, Florida. Known for her laughter, love, passion for life and adventure, she will be missed by all who were lucky enough to love her. May her memory bring comfort and peace to those she leaves behind. Posted online on May 6, 2026. Published in Treasure Coast. Gregory Dale Blackman, 68, passed away May 6, 2026. 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Published in Treasure Coast. Harold L. Charette. Harold L. Charette, 89, of Palm City, Florida, and formerly of Southington, CT, passed away peacefully at his home on Saturday, May 9, 2026. He was the beloved husband of the late Joanne Morato Charette. Born on January 9, 1937 in Fort Kent, Maine, Harold was the son of the late Leon and Rose Hebert Charette. Harold owned and operated Charette Builders in Southington Court for many years, and later in life, Port Clinton Marina in CT and Pelican's Nest Marina in FL. Harold was a founding member of the Bank of Southington, an avid boater, and proudly served his country with the National Guard. He took great pride in his work, and was known for his strong work ethic, devotion to his family, and kind heart. Harold will be deeply missed by all who knew and loved him. He is survived by his children, Scott Charette, and his wife Michelle of Port St. Lucie, Florida, Jeffrey Charette and his wife Candace of Hooksett, New Hampshire, and Gail Kirstein and her husband Harold of Boca Raton, Florida, his longtime loving companion, Nina Butkiewicz of Palm City, his sister, Gloria Francisier, and her husband Leonard of Southington, and his brother Albert Charette of Cheshire. He also leaves behind four cherished grandchildren and six great-grandchildren. His funeral will be held on Monday, May 18 at 10:15 a.m. from the Della Vecchia Funeral Home, 211 North Main Street, Southington, to St. Dominic Church, 1050 Flanders Road, Southington, for a mass of Christian burial at 11 a.m. Burial will follow in St. Thomas Cemetery, where he will be laid to rest beside his beloved wife. Calling hours will be Sunday at the funeral home from 1 to 4 p.m. To leave a message of remembrance for the family, please visit www.delavecchiasouthington.com. 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Published in Treasure Coast. Harry Bauman, 70, passed away May 5, 2026. Arrangements provided by All County Funeral Home and AMP, Crematory, Stewart. Posted online on May 9, 2026. Published in Treasure Coast. Harry Howard Bauman. Harry Howard Bauman of Stewart died Tuesday, May 5, 2026. He was 70 years old. Harry was born on November 19, 1955. Harry graduated from Babylon High School, New York, and attended Roger Williams University. Harry traveled the world and especially enjoyed visiting the Bahamas. He loved boating, reading, and spending time with friends and family. He is survived by his brother Michael Gensler, his sisters-in-law Marianne Gensler and Laurie Gensler, his brother-in-law Malcolm McGeehan, his nephews Maximilian Gensler, Alexander Gensler, Sam McGeehan, Tyler Gensler, Michael Gensler, Brendan Gensler, and John Gensler, his nieces Jillian Haggerty, Jordan, and Kateri Gensler, and his great-niece Charlotte Haggerty and great-nephew Weston Haggerty. A funeral liturgy will be held at 1 p.m. on Friday, May 22, at St. Andrew Catholic Church in Stuart, Florida. In lieu of flowers, donations may be made to the American Cancer Society, cancer.org, or Treasure Coast Hospice, treasurehealth.org. Posted online on May 14, 2026, published in Treasure Coast. Horton Brett Blodgett, 69, passed away May 9, 2026. Arrangements provided by All County Funeral Home and AMP, Crematory, Stuart. Posted online on May 15, 2026. Published in Treasure Coast. John Brandt, May 19, 1942 to April 8, 2026. John Raymond Brandt, 83, of Attleboro, Massachusetts, reunited with his daughter Ellen, who was taken from us far too soon. John lived a life defined by service, kindness, and friendship. After proudly serving in the U.S. Army, John became a broker and worked to help many people in the insurance field. He was well known throughout the community and never met a stranger because he considered everybody a friend. He is survived by his loving wife Dory Leshy Brandt, and stepdaughter Liliana Leshy. He is also survived by his son Neil Brandt, his granddaughter Ashley Folino, his grandson Stephen Lemoyne, as well as his cherished great-grandchildren Christian, Briella, and Luke Folino. John was a good man who was deeply loved and will be missed by all lives he touched. For those wanting to say a last goodbye, a military burial will be held June 2, 2026 at 1 p.m. South Florida National Cemetery, Row 3, posted online on May 18, 2026. Published in Treasure Coast. Joseph A. Johnson Jr., 92, passed away May 12, 2026. 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Published in Treasure Coast. Linda Cundy, 71, passed away May 9, 2026. 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Posted online on May 11, 2026. Published in Treasure Coast. Marguerite Patricia Joan Lynch. Marguerite Patricia Joan Lynch, 95, of Vero Beach, Florida, passed peacefully into forever on March 30, 2026. Marguerite was born in London, England, as the eldest child of Marjorie and Albert Bullen, and enjoyed her childhood in Surrey. She was educated in Great Britain before coming to the United States in 1950. She resided in New York with her first husband and welcomed her eldest daughter, marking the start of Marguerite's greatest joy of being a mother. Marguerite later moved to Connecticut, where she worked at Greenwich Academy before meeting her beloved husband, Jack, and welcoming two more daughters. They were married for 52 years before Jack's passing in 2019, residing in New Canaan Court before moving to Watch Hill, Rhode Island and Vero Beach, Florida. She enjoyed membership at the Country Club of New Canaan as well as the Musquamicut Club and the Watch Hill Yacht Club during her time in these communities. Marguerite celebrated her overseas heritage as a dedicated member of the Daughters of the British Empire, DBE. She held the position of secretary and then regent for the Connecticut chapter throughout the late 1970s and the 1980s. Marguerite further donated her time and energy to other organizations, including the Waveney Care Center and Strays and others, both in New Canaan Court. Marguerite shared her gift of language, alongside her beautiful accent and clear diction, by recording books for the blind. Once in Florida, she enjoyed volunteering with the Vero Beach Humane Society, most recently as a cat cuddler. Marguerite's love of animals was paramount, having filled her home with many treasured fur persons over the years. Marguerite was exceptionally creative. She excelled both working behind the scenes at the theater productions by New Canaan Town Players and by painting, baking, hosting afternoon tea or football tailgates, and setting a formal table at the holidays. While modest about her artistic talents, Marguerite participated in community art shows to strong reviews. Many family members feel fortunate to have her artwork in their homes. She adored being part of the Marge Schilling Art Group in Watch Hill, both for the artistic time and the treasured friendships which resulted. Marguerite was also a strong supporter of the Vero Beach Museum of Art as both a donor and class participant. Marguerite was very adventuresome, often with a gleam in her eye toward trying something new. She drove a motorcycle through the mountains in Europe before coming to the US and a race car around the track at Lime Rock in her younger years. She later enjoyed a hot air balloon ride over Tuscany in her 80s. Marguerite found smaller moments equally fulfilling as she loved to read or color alongside her grandchildren, play rummikub with friends, and linger at the dinner table amidst family conversations. Marguerite was a talented backgammon and gin player, often winning the kitty when playing gin for half a penny a point with her daughters. She loved opera, poetry, and literature, often spending hours reading, and maintained a cherished book collection. Marguerite was known for her intellect, kindness, and generous heart. She embodied love in every facet of life and gave world-class hugs. She lived life in color, often taking a moment to soak in the mosaic of her surroundings. Marguerite was beautifully elegant and graceful yet easily approachable. She had a sharp wit and clever sense of humor alongside a contagious laugh which warmly invited others to join her. She was a gifted conversationalist who connected deeply with people. She will be profoundly missed by all whose lives she touched. Marguerite will be remembered for her deep devotion to her family. She was preceded in death by her parents and sister V. Bostel, her husband, Jack Lynch, and her daughter, Suzanne Lynch. She is survived by her daughters Denise Lynch of Riverview, Florida and Michelle Matzinger, Bill, of West Hartford Court, her grandchildren Jackson, Sawyer, and Townsend Matzinger, and Dylan Lynch, her sister-in-law Evie Lynch, her sister-in-law Phyllis Lynch, and many beloved nieces and nephews. A celebration of life will be arranged at a future date. Arrangements by Strunk Funeral Homes and AMP, Crematory, Vero Beach, Florida. 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Michael David Euler. Mike Euler, 62, passed away on April 6, 2026 in Fort Pierce, Florida. He was born on March 4, 1964 in Bloomington, Indiana to W.C. Butch, and Julia N. Euler. Mike attended Bloomington High School South and graduated in 1982. He went on to attend Indiana University for 2 years. Mike dedicated 30 years of service to Sears, retiring as a retail maintenance project manager. He was known for his steady work ethic, reliability, and the pride he took in getting things done the right way. In Fort Pierce, Mike stayed active in the community and enjoyed the friendships he built there. He was a 10-year member of the Fort Pierce Yacht Club and participated in the Colonnades Community Appreciation Committee, Police, Fire, EMT. He also served as CMI president for 5 years and president of his association for 15 years and volunteered as a driver for Community on Patrol, CUP, for 3 years. Above all, Mike loved time on the water and being with the people he cared about most. He enjoyed fishing, boating, and making memories with friends and family. Mike is survived by his wife of 23 years, Patricia Bruton Euler, his mother, Julia N. Euler of Fort Pierce, Florida and Bloomington Inn, his stepson, William Bruton, Candace, his stepdaughter, Ashley Bruton, his step-grandchildren, Sebastian, Nicholas, Nathan Scarborough, and Amelia Bruton, all of Texas, his brother, Mark Euler, Stephanie, of Bloomington Inn, and his nephews, Sam Euler and Jed Euler and niece, Meg Euler, also of Bloomington Inn. He was preceded in death by his father, W.C., Butch, Euler in July 1998. A celebration of life will be held at a later date and shared by family. Arrangements are under the direction of Hazley Funeral Home, Fort Pierce. An online guest book may be signed at www.hazleyfuneralhome.com, posted online on May 7, 2026, published in Treasure Coast. Ruth Ann Kernichel, 61, of Quakertown, PA, and formerly of Port St. Lucie, Florida, passed away on April 25, 2026. She was born in Quakertown, PA on March 14, 1965, to the late Calvin R. Kernichel and Barbara Ann Campbell Kernichel. Ruth Ann enjoyed motorcycle riding, fishing, and nature. After moving back to Pennsylvania, she was healthy enough to join the family in camping, hiking, rafting, and a variety of activities. She took pride in her position at Tropicana, where she worked for over 25 years. Along with her work, she always fondly remembered the many friends and good times she had in Florida. She also had great experiences and friendships with other special people from across the country. Ruth Ann had a deep love for all animals, and a heart for anyone that needed her. In her free time, she enjoyed watching the Phillies, Eagles, and Tampa Bay Rays. Ruth Ann is survived by her siblings Calvin Kernichel and Terry Boer, Mark, nieces and nephews, and many other loving family and friends. She is predeceased by her parents, sister Donna Kernichel, Clex, nephew Matthew Neal, and numerous special pets. In lieu of flowers, memorial contributions in Ruth Ann's name can be made to Last Chance Ranch. www.nogalefcs.com, posted online on May 11, 2026, published in Treasure Coast. Troy Wayne Drotty, January 4, 1952, May 10, 2026. Troy Wayne Drotty, 74, of F.T. Pierce, Florida, passed away peacefully on May 10, 2026, surrounded by his loving family. Troy was preceded in death by his wife of 27 years, Pam Drotty, his sister, Darlene, and his parents William, Buzz, and Mary Jane Drotty. He is survived by his loving wife of 24 years, Diane Drotty, his children, Jennifer, Chris, Pat Orff, Justin, Rhonda, Drotty, Chris, Danielle, Steele, Michael Steele, and Chase Steele, his siblings, Terry, Philip, and Vince, Karen, Drotty, grandchildren Caleb, Rebecca, Pat Orff, Taylor, Layton, Chambers, Morgan, Maya, Kaylee, Caleb, and Maddox Drotty, Hannah, Mallory, and Walker Steele, and great-grandchildren Margot Pat Orff, Cooper, and Olivia Chambers. Born on January 4, 1952 in F.T. Pierce, Troy built a successful life rooted in hard work, family, and faith. He founded and grew a thriving concrete business in F.T. Pierce, earning respect as a dedicated entrepreneur who generously gave back to his community. But it was his family that was his greatest accomplishment, and he never missed an opportunity to share a proud word about his children, grandchildren, and great-grandchildren. Troy proudly served his country as an army mechanic early in life. Those who knew him will remember his love for life's adventures and sharing those adventures with the ones he loved, whether those were peaceful days fishing on the lake, exploring the waters of Hawaii or the Keys, or a week at the races, cheering on, bossing around, his crew and team, which often included his son, Justin. On May 13, 1981, Troy's life changed forever when he and his first wife, Pam, accepted Jesus Christ as their Lord and Savior. From that day forward, Troy lived fully for Christ. He became a bold witness for his faith, never missing an opportunity to share the gospel. Many will remember the impromptu Bible studies he held on his property and his spiritual gift of evangelism that touched countless lives and impacted eternity. A man of strong faith, deep love for his family, and unwavering conviction, Troy led by example. He gave generously, taught patiently, and loved unconditionally. Troy leaves behind a powerful legacy of business success, adventure, and most importantly, a life devoted to Jesus Christ. Funeral services will be held on Thursday, May 21, 2026, at Christ Fellowship in Port St. Lucie. Visitation will begin at 10 a.m., with the memorial service at 11 a.m. Graveside services will follow at White City Cemetery. In lieu of flowers, donations may be made in Troy's memory to Graceway Village, an organ

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The Gatlin Point Shopping Center Harbor Village in Port St. Lucie is now complete with 10 restaurants and shops near tradition. The food options range from Mexican tacos to Southern fried chicken, and Venezuelan arepas to drive-through coffee and breakfast. 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You can use the database to search by county or by restaurant name. Florida's restaurant owners are not required to post restaurant inspection results where guests can see them. So every week, we provide that information for you. 3 Indian River County restaurants get perfect scores, 1 fails. You can use the database to search by county or by restaurant name. Florida's restaurant owners are not required to post restaurant inspection results where guests can see them. So every week, we provide that information for you. See the first prom at Wabasso School in Florida, a special education center. Wabasso School had its first prom with the theme of Enchanted Garden on May 15, 2026, for their exceptional students in Indian River County. Staff members organized the prom in celebration of the memorable school year. The school did not have a 2026 graduating class. The Special Education Center school has 65 students from kindergarten to age 22, and specializes in individualized care geared toward the success and empowerment of the students' development. According to Assistant Principal Angela Hsu on the school's website, "We are a team of dedicated educators, therapists, and support staff working together to create a safe, nurturing environment where each child can grow, learn, and thrive. Whether your child is building independence, developing communication skills, or reaching new academic milestones, we are here to walk alongside them every step of the way." Kyla Jones is a visual journalist for TC Palm and Treasure Coast newspapers. You can reach her at kayla.jones@tcpalm.com and can view some of her recent work here. Martin Online. 6 Martin County restaurants gets perfect score. You can use the database to search by county or by restaurant name. Florida's restaurant owners are not required to post restaurant inspection results where guests can see them. So every week, we provide that information for you. Florida Mall considers demolition for Open Air Village Apartments. Jensen Beach. Treasure Coast Square, a regional shopping mall that has faced vacancies and declining values, is considering a transformative redevelopment that could potentially demolish roughly half of its commercial space, including one of its largest anchor stores. Sports Online. Cincinnati Reds at Philadelphia Phillies. Odds, picks and predictions. The Cincinnati Reds, 24-24, and Philadelphia Phillies, 25-23, play the middle game of a 3-game series Tuesday in Philadelphia, Pennsylvania. First pitch from Citizens Bank Park is scheduled for 6:40 p.m. Eastern Time. Let's analyze MLB odds around the Reds versus Phillies odds and make our expert MLB picks and predictions for the best bets. Season series, Phillies lead 1-0. The Phillies kept rolling Monday night, winning their fifth straight game with a 5-4 victory over the Reds as a -124 home favorite with under 9.5 hitting. 2B Bryson Stott delivered the big moment with a go-ahead 2-run HR in the 8th inning. 1B Alec Bohm also homered, his third this month. The Reds dropped their third straight game despite getting a fence from 1B Sal Stewart, who went 2-for-4 with a HR and 2 runs scored, RF Spencer Steer, who added an RBI double. SP Nick Lodolo, 5 2/3 IP, 3 ER, 3 H, 5 BB, 3 K, 1 HR, remained winless on the season. RHP Chase Burns vs. LHP Jesus Lizardo Burns, 5-1, 1.87 ERA, makes his 10th start. He has a 1.00 whip, 18 BB, and 55 K in 53 1/3 innings. Lizardo, 3-3, 5.07 ERA, makes his 10th start. He has a 1.33 whip, 2.4 BB/9 and 11.1 K/9 in 49 2/3 innings. Provided by BetMGM Sportsbook,
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0: 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Phillies 5, Reds 3. The Phillies feel tough to fade right now with the way they're playing. Philadelphia has won 5 straight games and outscored opponents 31-14 during that run. Meanwhile, the Reds are going the other direction with 3 straight losses while getting outscored 22-11. The Reds pitching staff has also been struggling lately, allowing at least 5 runs in 4 straight games. Even if Cincinnati might have the slight edge on the mound on paper, it's hard not to trust the Phillies' offense more right now. The bats are rolling, the lineup is producing in big spots, and they're finding ways to win close games too. The money line odds aren't amazing, but Philadelphia feels like a really solid piece to throw into a parlay Tuesday night. Bet Phillies, -145. If you want a little more value Tuesday, consider Philadelphia's run line. The Phillies have won 5 straight, and 7 of their last 9 wins have come by multiple runs. Meanwhile, the Reds have lost 3 straight, with 4 of their last 6 losses coming by at least 2 runs. Bet Phillies -1.5, +145. The under feels pretty solid Tuesday. The under is 6-1-1 in the last 8 meetings between these teams, and the Phillies have also cashed it in 7 of their last 8 games. Lizardo has allowed 2 runs or fewer in 4 of his last 5 starts too. Bet under 8.5, -105. For more sports betting picks and tips, check out sportsbookwire.com and BetFTW. 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Cleveland Cavaliers at New York Knicks odds, picks and predictions. The Cleveland Cavaliers and New York Knicks meet Tuesday for Game 1 of the NBA Eastern Conference Finals. Tip-off from Madison Square Garden in New York, New York, is scheduled for 8 p.m. Eastern Time, ESPN. Let's analyze NBA odds around the Cavaliers versus Knicks odds and make our expert NBA picks and predictions for the best bets. Regular season series, Knicks won 2-1. The home team won all 3 regular season meetings, with the Knicks winning 2 meetings at Message by an average of just 5.0 points per game, PPG. Cleveland was 1-1 against the spread, ATS, in New York, and 2-1 ATS in the season series. The over cashed in both meetings in New York, too. The Cavaliers won in 7 games against the Detroit Pistons, including a 125-94 victory at Little Caesars Arena Sunday in Game 7 as a 4.5-point underdog as the over, 205.5, cashed. Evan Mobley went for 21 points, 12 rebounds and 6 assists with 2 steals and 2 blocks. G. Donovan Mitchell ended up with 26 points, 8 assists and 6 rebounds before fouling out. G. Sam Merrill was huge off the bench, too, hitting 5 triples, while ending up with 23 points. Cleveland won 4 of the last 5 games in the Pistons series, while going 4-1 ATS in the span. The over was 4-1 in those 5 games, too. On the road, Cleveland is 2-5 straight up, so, in the postseason, and 2-5 ATS, although both wins and covers came in Game 5 and Game 7 of the Detroit series. The Knicks topped the Atlanta Hawks in 6 games in the first round, while sweeping the Philadelphia 76ers in the second round, going 3-1 ATS in that series, and 6-1 ATS in the past 7 playoff outings. The over is 4-2 in the past 6 games, too. At home, New York has won its last 3 playoff games, while going 4-1 SU and 3-2 ATS in 5 postseason home outings. The under is 3-2 in 5 games at Message in the playoffs. New York hasn't played since May 10, a 144-114 win in Game 4 over Philadelphia as a 1.5-point favorite as the over, 213.5, cashed. C. Karl-Anthony Towns went for 17 points, 10 assists and 4 rebounds with 2 three-pointers and 2 blocks. G. Miles McBride ended up with 25 points, including 7 triples, while G. Jalen Brunson had 22 points with 6 three-pointers. These teams last met in the postseason in 2023, with New York winning in 5 games in the first round. New York swept a best-of-5 series in the first round of the 1996 playoffs, while winning in 4 games in the first round of the 1995 postseason. These teams also met in 1978 in the first round, with the Knicks winning a best-of-3 set. The Cavaliers are just 2-12-2 in 14 all-time playoff games vs New York. Provided by FanDuel Sportsbook, access USA Today's sports scores and sports betting odds hub for a full list. Lines last updated at 6:46 a.m. Eastern Time. Cavaliers Knicks for most recent updates, official NBA injury report. Cavaliers 111, Knicks 107. The Cavaliers, plus 200, are worth a look for the chance to double up. Cleveland just got out of a grueling 7-game series, but it also comes in with momentum. The Knicks haven't played since May 10th, and they could have a little bit of rust. If Cleveland is going to steal one in the series, it will be Game 1. Backing Cleveland plus 7.5, minus 115, is a strong play, if you cannot bring yourself to take the Cavs straight up. Cleveland has won and covered the past 2 road playoff games, and it is 4-1 ATS in the past 5 games since Game 3 of the second round series with Detroit. New York is 2-2 ATS in the past 4 postseason games. Over 217.5, minus 115, is the lean in Game 1, but go with a half unit play at most. The Knicks have cashed the over in 4 of the past 6 games, while going 2-1 in the past 3 home playoff outings. For the Cavaliers, the total has gone high in 4 of the past 5 outings, while going over in 4 of 7 road contests this postseason. For more sports betting picks and tips, check out sportsbookwire.com and BetFTW. 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Access more NBA coverage, Hoops Hype, Celtics Wire, Nets Wire, Rockets Wire, Sixers Wire, Thunder Wire, Warriors Wire, LeBron Wire, Rookie Wire, List Wire, ACC Baseball Tournament, Scores, Bracket Updates for 2026 Championship with the College World Series only about a month away, several ACC teams have attainable national championship aspirations. Before they can begin their road to Omaha in the 2026 NCAA Tournament, they've got another piece of hardware to fight for. The 2026 ACC Baseball Tournament gets started this week, with the conference's 16 teams heading to Truist Field in Charlotte to try to earn the league's automatic berth to the NCAA Tournament. The field is headlined by 3 teams ranked in the top 10 of the latest USA Today Sports Coaches poll: number 2 North Carolina, number 3 Georgia Tech, and number 8 Florida State. Only the SEC, with 4, has more of its members represented in the top 10. Georgia Tech, with a 25-5 mark in conference play, is the tournament's number 1 seed, followed by, in order, North Carolina, Florida State, and Boston College, all of which earned a double bye into the tournament quarterfinals. While teams like the Tar Heels, Yellow Jackets, and Seminoles are playing for NCAA tournament seeding, others are still fighting simply to make it into the field. NC State, the tournament's number 9 seed, is the conference's biggest bubble case, with a 32-21 overall record and a 14-16 mark in conference play. The Wolfpack are listed as one of the last 4 teams in D1 Baseball's latest NCAA tournament bracket projection. USA Today Sports is providing live schedule and score updates from the 2026 ACC Baseball Tournament. Follow along here. The 2026 ACC Baseball Tournament will run from Tuesday, May 19th through Sunday, May 24th at Truist Field in Charlotte, North Carolina. Teams' conference record listed in parentheses all times Eastern. The ACC Network will broadcast much of the 2026 ACC Baseball Tournament, with all games appearing on that channel until the championship game. The title matchup will air nationally on ESPN2. Streaming options for the event include the ESPN app, which requires a valid cable login to access, and Fubo, which carries the ESPN family of networks and offers a free trial to new subscribers. 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St. Lucie online gunman sentenced after deadly Milk Day shooting in Florida. St. Lucie County. A man convicted following a deadly shooting at a 2023 Martin Luther King Jr. Day celebration was sentenced May 19 to life in prison. Kemi Parson, 31, found guilty February 27 of attempted first-degree murder with a firearm, discharging a firearm, second-degree felony murder, and possession of a firearm by a felon, was sentenced in a morning proceeding in Circuit Judge Michael Heisey's courtroom. Nikisha Bryant, 29, died after being shot at the celebratory event at Ellis Ellis Park on Avenue M, and gunfire injured seven others. Officials have said around 1,000 people were at the family event, which featured a car show and food trucks. According to the St. Lucie County Sheriff's Office, about 50 cartridge casings of at least three different calibers were recovered. Assistant State Attorney Brian Workman has said based on the investigation and work by the crime lab, it was determined at least eight guns were fired. Parson, however, was not accused of firing bullets that struck Bryant. All these people from the community went to that park and were celebrating, and in the middle of that, Kemi Parson drew a gun and aimed it at someone and opened fire, Workman said. And when he did, several other people drew their guns and returned fire, and in the process of that, Nikisha Bryant was struck and sustained injuries that killed her the following day after she had been treated at Lawnwood Hospital. Workman has said Parson is responsible for second-degree felony murder. Parson was in the process of committing a felony, attempted first-degree murder, when someone else shot and killed Bryant. Two projectiles were removed from Bryant, whose daughter was with her at the time of the shooting, records show. This story will be updated. Will Greenlee is a breaking news reporter for TC Palm. Follow Will on X at @OffTheBeatTweet or reach him by phone at 772-267-7926. Email him at will.greenlee@tcpalm.com. 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Florida's new scratch-off lottery game offers top prize of $5 million. The Florida Lottery announced May 18 it has launched four new scratch-off games. Ticket prices range from $2 to $20 per ticket, depending on the game. Top prize among the four new games is $5 million. All the tickets are now available at all Florida Lottery retailers. The Florida Lottery announced four new scratch-off games are now available across the state. Prices per ticket range from $2 to $20. The games are, the $2 Red, White and Amp, Blue Cash scratch-off game offers players the chance to win up to $50,000. 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Explore the latest lottery news and AMP results. Prizes for Florida Lottery must be claimed within 180 days from the date of the drawing. To claim a single payment cash option, a winner has the first 60 days after the applicable draw date to claim it. According to Florida Lottery's website, winners cannot remain anonymous. Florida law mandates that the Florida Lottery provide records containing information such as the winner's name, city of residence, game 1, date 1, and amount 1 to any third party who requests the information. However, the site states, the names of lottery winners claiming prizes of $250,000 or greater will be temporarily exempt from public disclosure for 90 days from the date the prize is claimed, unless otherwise waived by the winner. Lottery experts and lawyers have said there are ways to remain anonymous if you win. Cheryl McLeod is a journalist for the USA Today Network Florida Service Journalism Connect team. 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
0: 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Published in Treasure Coast. Harold L. Charette. Harold L. Charette, 89, of Palm City, Florida, and formerly of Southington, CT, passed away peacefully at his home on Saturday, May 9, 2026. He was the beloved husband of the late Joanne Murato Charette. Born on January 9, 1937 in Fort Kent, Maine, Harold was the son of the late Leon and Rose Hebert Charette. Harold owned and operated Charette Builders in Southington Court for many years, and later in life, Port Clinton Marina in CT and Pelican's Nest Marina in FL. Harold was a founding member of the Bank of Southington, an avid boater and proudly served his country with the National Guard. He took great pride in his work, and was known for his strong work ethic, devotion to his family and kind heart. Harold will be deeply missed by all who knew and loved him. He is survived by his children, Scott Charette, and his wife Michelle of Port St. Lucie, Florida, Jeffrey Charette and his wife Candace of Hooksett, New Hampshire, and Gail Kirstein and her husband Harold of Boca Raton, Florida, his longtime loving companion, Nina Butkiewicz of Palm City, his sister, Gloria Frances Sear and her husband Leonard of Southington and his brother Albert Charette of Cheshire. He also leaves behind four cherished grandchildren and six great-grandchildren. His funeral will be held on Monday, May 18 at 10:15 a.m. from the Della Vecchia Funeral Home, 211 North Main Street, Southington to St. Dominic Church, 1050 Flanders Road, Southington, for a mass of Christian burial at 11 a.m. Burial will follow in St. Thomas Cemetery, where he will be laid to rest beside his beloved wife. Calling hours will be Sunday at the funeral home from 1 to 4 p.m. To leave a message of remembrance for the family, please visit www.delavecchiasouthington.com, posted online on May 13, 2026, published in Treasure Coast. Harry Bauman, 70, passed away May 5, 2026. Arrangements provided by All County Funeral Home and AMP, Crematory, Stewart. Posted online on May 9, 2026, published in Treasure Coast. Harry Howard Bauman. Harry Howard Bauman of Stewart died Tuesday, May 5, 2026. He was 70 years old. Harry was born on November 19, 1955. Harry graduated from Babylon High School, New York, and attended Roger Williams University. Harry traveled the world and especially enjoyed visiting the Bahamas. He loved boating, reading, and spending time with friends and family. He is survived by his brother Michael Gensler, his sisters-in-law Marianne Gensler and Lori Gensler, his brother-in-law Malcolm McGeehan, his nephews Maximilian Gensler, Alexander Gensler, Sam McGeehan, Tyler Gensler, Michael Gensler, Brendan Gensler, and John Gensler, his nieces Jillian Haggerty, Jordan, and Kateri Gensler, and his great-niece Charlotte Haggerty and great-nephew Weston Haggerty. A funeral liturgy will be held at 1 p.m. on Friday, May 22, at St. Andrew Catholic Church in Stewart, Florida. In lieu of flowers, donations may be made to the American Cancer Society, cancer.org, or Treasure Coast Hospice, treasurehealth.org. Posted online on May 14, 2026, published in Treasure Coast. Horton Brett Blodgett, 69, passed away May 9, 2026. 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Posted online on May 15, 2026, published in Treasure Coast. John Brandt, May 19, 1942 to April 8, 2026. John Raymond Brandt, 83, of Attleboro, Massachusetts, reunited with his daughter Ellen, who was taken from us far too soon. John lived a life defined by service, kindness, and friendship. After proudly serving in the U.S. Army, John became a broker and worked to help many people in the insurance field. He was well known throughout the community and never met a stranger because he considered everybody a friend. He is survived by his loving wife Dory Leshy Brandt, and stepdaughter Liliana Leshy. He is also survived by his son Neil Brandt, his granddaughter Ashley Falino, his grandson Stephen Lemoyne, as well as his cherished great-grandchildren Christian, Briella, and Luke Falino. John was a good man who was deeply loved and will be missed by all lives he touched. For those wanting to say a last goodbye, a military burial will be held June 2, 2026 at 1 p.m. South Florida National Cemetery, Row 3, posted online on May 18, 2026, published in Treasure Coast. Joseph A. Johnson, Jr., 92, passed away May 12, 2026. Arrangements provided by All County Funeral Home and AMP, Crematory, Stewart, Florida. Posted online on May 14, 2026, published in Treasure Coast. Linda Cundy, 71, passed away May 9, 2026. Arrangements provided by All County Funeral Home and AMP, Crematory, Stewart. Posted online on May 11, 2026, published in Treasure Coast, Loretta and Montana 88, passed away May 15, 2026. Arrangements provided by All County Funeral Home and AMP, Crematory, Stewart. Posted online on May 19, 2026, published in Treasure Coast, Ronald C. Dressel 88, passed away May 15, 2026. Arrangements provided by All County Funeral Home and AMP, Crematory, Stewart. Posted online on May 19, 2026, published in Treasure Coast, Ruth Ann Kernichel, 61, of Quakertown, PA and formerly of Port St. Lucie, Florida, passed away on April 25, 2026. She was born in Quakertown, PA on March 14, 1965 to the late Calvin R. Kernichel and Barbara Ann Campbell Kernichel. Ruth Ann enjoyed motorcycle riding, fishing, and nature. After moving back to Pennsylvania, she was healthy enough to join the family in camping, hiking, rafting, and a variety of activities. She took pride in her position at Tropicana, where she worked for over 25 years. Along with her work, she always fondly remembered the many friends and good times she had in Florida. She also had great experiences and friendships with other special people from across the country. Ruth Ann had a deep love for all animals, and a heart for anyone that needed her. In her free time, she enjoyed watching the Phillies, Eagles, and Tampa Bay Rays. Ruth Ann is survived by her siblings Calvin Kernichel and Terry Boer, Mark, nieces and nephews, and many other loving family and friends. She is predeceased by her parents, sister Donna Kernichel, Clex, nephew Matthew Neal, and numerous special pets. In lieu of flowers, memorial contributions in Ruth Ann's name can be made to Last Chance Ranch. www.nogalfcs.com. Posted online on May 11, 2026, published in Treasure Coast, Troy Wayne Draughty. January 4, 1952, May 10, 2026, Troy Wayne Draughty, 74, of F.T. Pierce, Florida, passed away peacefully on May 10, 2026, surrounded by his loving family. Troy was preceded in death by his wife of 27 years, Pam Draughty, his sister, Darlene, and his parents William, Buss, and Mary Jane Draughty. He is survived by his loving wife of 24 years, Diane Draughty, his children, Jennifer, Chris, Potorf, Justin, Rhonda, Draughty, Chris, Danielle, Steele, Michael Steele, and Chase Steele, his siblings, Terry, Philip, and Vince, Karen, Draughty, grandchildren Caleb, Rebecca, Potorf, Taylor, Layton, Chambers, Morgan, Maya, Kaylee, Caleb, and Maddox Draughty, Hannah, Mallory, and Walker Steele, and great-grandchildren Margot Potorf, Cooper, and Olivia Chambers. Born on January 4, 1952 in F.T. Pierce, Troy built a successful life rooted in hard work, family, and faith. He founded and grew a thriving concrete business in F.T. Pierce, earning respect as a dedicated entrepreneur who generously gave back to his community. But it was his family that was his greatest accomplishment, and he never missed an opportunity to share a proud word about his children, grandchildren, and great-grandchildren. Troy proudly served his country as an army mechanic early in life. Those who knew him will remember his love for life's adventures and sharing those adventures with the ones he loved, whether those were peaceful days fishing on the lake, exploring the waters of Hawaii or the Keys, or a week at the races, cheering on, bossing around, his crew and team, which often included his son, Justin. On May 13, 1981, Troy's life changed forever when he and his first wife, Pam, accepted Jesus Christ as their Lord and Savior. From that day forward, Troy lived fully for Christ. He became a bold witness for his faith, never missing an opportunity to share the gospel. Many will remember the impromptu Bible studies he held on his property and his spiritual gift of evangelism that touched countless lives and impacted eternity. A man of strong faith, deep love for his family, and unwavering conviction, Troy led by example. He gave generously, taught patiently, and loved unconditionally. Troy leaves behind a powerful legacy of business success, adventure, and most importantly, a life devoted to Jesus Christ. Funeral services will be held on Thursday, May 21, 2026, at Christ Fellowship in Port St. Lucie. Visitation will begin at 10 a.m., with the memorial service at 11 a.m. Graveside services will follow at White City Cemetery. In lieu of flowers, donations may be made in Troy's memory to Graceway Village, an organization serving residents in St. Lucie County who struggle with poverty, food scarcity, homelessness, and other essential needs. Matthew 25:21, KJV. His Lord said unto him, "Well done, thou good and faithful servant." Posted online on May 13, 2026. Published in Treasure Coast. E. Paul Barland, 78, passed away May 12, 2026. 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Posted online on May 15, 2026. Published in Treasure Coast. Sports Online. John Carroll. Football ends spring with momentum, beating South Fork and Central Stewart. Three teams wrapped up their 20 days of spring football practice Tuesday, May 19 at South Fork High School. John Carroll Catholic played the first two halves and won them both. The Rams opened with a 21-7 victory over South Fork at Joe Bud Skaggs Stadium. John Carroll then knocked off Fort Pierce Central, 14-7. "This gives us a ton of momentum going into the off-season," Rams coach Mickey Grudy said. "I was really proud of how we played as a whole." Central came back in the final half to defeat the host Bulldogs, 21-7. One, the Rams scored on all three possessions against South Fork, getting a 20-yard touchdown pass from Carter Cullen to KJ Davis, a 9-yard run by JDN Pittman, and a 7-yard pass from Chance Sullivan to Anthony Celestino. John Carroll made it 5 touchdowns in 7 possessions with a pair of scores against Central. Felix Jackson rambled in from 11 yards out, and Dunevan Richardson hauled in a 14-yard pass from Cullen. Grudy was especially happy since he didn't have many of the skill players during the spring as they were participating in state track and the linemen were involved in weightlifting and state track and field. The quarterback competition heated up with Cullen going 8-for-11 against South Fork and 3-for-3 against Central. Sullivan was 4-for-8 overall and showed the ability to run. "I was impressed with both quarterbacks," Grudy said. "I've got a great QB battle going on, a really good problem to have. Both those guys did great tonight. I loved we finished the game running the ball. We've got a good offensive line. Two behind the offensive line of TJ Ingram, Kaysen Parnell, Charlie Pisani, Tommy Smith, and University of Miami signee Sean Tatum, the strength of the team." John Carroll was able to run the ball mainly with Jackson at the end of the game. Jackson had 40 yards in the first half and 78 in the second half to finish with 118 yards on 18 carries in the two halves. 3. The Rams defense recovered fumbles on 2 of the first 3 plays against Central with Gavin Mathe and Parnell pouncing on loose balls. "That definitely helped," Grudy said. "I wish we could have punched in a couple more when we had a short field. But I was pretty happy all around with our defense. I feel defenses early on always struggle." 4. After missing last season with a torn anterior cruciate ligament, JDN Pittman returned to run track, finishing 8th in the 100-meter dash and a leg on the Rams 4x100 relay team at the state meet. As a sophomore, he rushed for 125 yards and 4 touchdowns and caught 21 passes for 444 yards and 5 scores. Tuesday, Pittman carried 7 times for 52 yards and caught 4 passes for 55 yards in the two quarters. "It was great to get Pittman back after a year with the ACL," Grudy said. 5. Grudy will give his players off next week to take exams before heading to a 7-on-7 event May 31 in Miami. "And then we'll start our off-season workouts," Grudy said. 1. The Cobras did not get off to a good start offensively, losing fumbles on 2 of their first 3 offensive plays of the night. Central got going against John Carroll, tying the game at 7 all on a 3-yard run by Kevin Dixon. "We really moved the ball well, but we can't start the game off with two fumbles on the first three plays, Cobras coach Michael Watkins said. Two against South Fork, Central got on the board first with a 21-yard scoring pass from Drew LaPlante to Antonio A.J. Hill Jr. After the Bulldogs tied it, LaPlante connected with Dixon for a 5-yard score to break a 7-all tie and then hooked up with Jaheim Lewis for an 8-yard score. We've got a lot of good film, Watkins said. We made a ton of mistakes. That's what the spring is for. Two linebacker Yari Mayounds had two stops for no gain and a sack/fumble, recovered by Johnny Quinteros, in the first quarter against John Carroll and had a stuff for no gain against South Fork. Chad DeVries and Floyd Reynolds also had stops for no gain against the Rams. Reynolds also had a sack nullified by a penalty. Tyler Victorin had a stop for a 6-yard loss versus the Bulldogs. We've got a lot of kids who got a ton of reps, Watkins said. We got 19 good days in. We got as many kids in tonight as we could. 3 LaPlante, who went 149 for 219 for 2,396 yards and 31 touchdowns a year ago, completed 21 of 35 for 252 yards. Hill, who caught 38 passes for 850 yards and 10 touchdowns in the fall, had 5 catches for 65 yards. Trey Flowers made 4 catches for 66 yards. Vonderick Adams caught 3 balls for 62 yards. Running back Kevin Dixon had some good hard runs. 4 after finishing 10-2 last year and a field goal away from reaching the regional finals, Central goes into the summer with some uncertainty. We've got some questions we've got to answer on both sides of the ball, Watkins said. I'm proud of the kids. They played hard. Hopefully we keep building going into the fall. 5 next for the Cobras is off-season workouts, 7-on-7 games, and all the team camps. We're just starting, baby, Watkins said. 1 Despite the two setbacks on their home field, Bulldogs' new coach Eric Kresser wasn't discouraged. I liked the effort from our guys, he said. We came out. We tried hard. We did a lot of good things, just not enough to win. But I was pleased with the effort. 2 Ankin Kerr scored the touchdown against John Carroll from 3 yards out. Quarterback Champ Smith connected with Dre's Hondelancy, who made a nice spinning move to complete a 14-yard touchdown pass against Central. Everything, Kresser said on what his team has to work on during the summer. We made mistakes in just about every area. So we just have to watch the film and work on everything. 3 Defensively, Gavin Schuring had a sack, and Trey Ivory notched a tackle for loss against John Carroll. Bo Scammell recorded a sack, and Ivory had a stop on 4th down versus Central. 4 A rising senior, Smith completed 9 of 23 for 106 yards. OJ Patrice caught 3 passes for 75 yards. Kerr, who had 205 rushing yards and 69 receiving yards a year ago, ran hard throughout. 5 Since he is behind in his team's preparation for the upcoming season, Kresser will start off-season workouts while the Bulldogs still are in school. South Fork finished 3-7 last season, losing its final 6 when the Bulldogs were outscored 163-52. Even though we are still in school, we'll start our summer plan, Kresser said. We'll get after it. I have not had a summer with these guys, so I look forward to it and getting better. I've only had a few weeks with them in practice, so summer is going to be big here. Pittsburgh Pirates at St. Louis Cardinals odds, picks, and predictions. The Pittsburgh Pirates, 24-24, and St. Louis Cardinals, 28-19, meet Wednesday in Game 2 of a 3-game NL Central Series at Busch Stadium in St. Louis, Missouri. First pitch is at 7:45 p.m. Eastern Time. Let's analyze MLB odds around the Pirates versus Cardinals odds and make our expert MLB picks and predictions for the best bets. Season Series, Cardinals lead 5-0. The Cardinals got a 9-6 home win as -112 favorites Tuesday with the over, 8.0, cashing as DH Ivan Herrera hit a walk-off 3-run home run in the bottom of the 10th inning. 2BJJ Weatherholt went 2-for-4, reached base 3 times and had a 2-run HR. The Pirates are riding a 4-game losing streak and have lost 7 of their last 10. 1B Jared Triolo went 3-for-4, and LF Brian Reynolds had a 2-run double. Pittsburgh left 11 runners on base. RHP Carmen Mlodzinski vs. RHP Michael McGreevy Mlodzinski, 3-3, 4.40 ERA, makes his 8th start. He has a 1.444 whip, 3.2 BB/9 and 8.6 K/9 in 45 innings. McGreevy, 3-2, 2.10 ERA, makes his 10th start. He has a 0.877 whip, 1.9 BB/9 and 6.3 K/9 in 51 1/3 innings. Provided by BetMGM Sportsbook, access USA Today Sports Scores and Sports Betting Odds Hub for a full list. 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Sign up today. Cardinals 6, Pirates 3 bet Cardinals -120. It's probably relatively safe to bet the Cardinals here given their dominance against Pittsburgh this season and having the definitive pitching advantage. McGreevy has been excellent so far this year, surrendering 1 or 0 runs in 6 starts. He has also been dominant at home. Mlodzinski has pitched less than 6 innings in 5 of his 7 starts. St. Louis has won 6 straight over the Pirates dating back to last season. Keep in mind, Mlodzinski has had success against St. Louis in the past, and the Pirates are bound to get a win over the Cards at some point this season. Pass. No interest. Bet over 7.5, -115. These teams have combined for 8 or more runs in all but one of their matchups this season. They have hit the over in each of their last 4. The teams combined are averaging more than 9 runs per game, Pittsburgh 4.90, St. Louis 4.62. In their 5 wins over the Pirates, the Cardinals have scored 39 total runs. For more sports betting picks and tips, check out sportsbookwire.com and BetFTW. 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San Antonio Spurs at Oklahoma City Thunder odds, picks and predictions. The San Antonio Spurs and Oklahoma City Thunder meet Wednesday for Game 2 of the NBA Western Conference Finals. Tip-off from Paycom Center in Oklahoma City, Oklahoma, is at 8:30 p.m. Eastern Time, NBC/Peacock. Let's analyze NBA odds around the Spurs vs. Thunder odds and make our expert NBA picks and predictions for the best bets. Best of 7 series, Spurs lead 1-0, 1 regular season series 4-1. The Spurs woke the NBA up with a double overtime 122-115 victory Monday in Game 1 over the defending champion Thunder as a 7.5-point road underdog with the over, 218.5, easily hitting. Behind C. Victor Wembanyama scored 41 points and hauled in 24 boards, and G. Dillon Harper finished with 24 points and a team playoff record 7 steals as the Spurs pulled off the upset. G. Alex Caruso scored 31 points off the bench for the Thunder, whose 9-game playoff winning streak dating to Game 7 of last season's NBA Finals was snapped. G. Jalen Williams, back from a hamstring strain, scored 26 points, and G. Shai Gilgeous-Alexander on the night he got his second straight Most Valuable Player trophy had 24 points and 12 assists, but shot just 7 for 23. The Thunder had NBA's best record at 64-17 and are 5-4 ATS in the playoffs. The Spurs had the second best record at 62-20 and are 9-3 ATS during its postseason run. Provided by BetMGM Sportsbook, access USA Today Sports Scores and Sports Betting Odds Hub for a full list. Lines last updated at 12:42 a.m. Eastern Time. Spurs Thunder for most recent updates, official NBA injury report. Thunder 115, Spurs 105 pass. Avoid this play. The Thunder, -250, are too experienced to lose back-to-back home games. However, they are not worth considering at 2.5 times your money here. Bet Thunder -6.5, -110. The Thunder have dominated at home throughout the playoffs. They were a favorite of at least 16 points in all 4 home games throughout the first 2 series, and they finished 3-1 ATS in those battles. Oklahoma City has scored at least 115 points in 4 straight games and should continue that trend Wednesday. The Spurs are a talented side, but their defense hasn't been as strong as their opponents. San Antonio has allowed 108 or more points in 4 of its last 5 games. It is also the less experienced side, which should factor in as the series continues. Bet over 216.5, -105. Both teams have potent weapons that can score at will. The Thunder have scored at least 115 points in 8 of their 9 postseason games. They are 7-2-0/U in those contests. The Spurs have gone over in 6 straight games and have tallied at least 122 points in 3 in a row. For more sports betting picks and tips, check out sportsbookwire.com and BetFTW. 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Access more NBA coverage, Hoops Hype Celtics Wire Nets Wire Rockets Wire Sixers Wire Thunder Wire Warriors Wire LeBron Wire Rookie Wire List Wire Indian River Online Florida Lawsuit Fights Trump Red Snapper State Management Plan A Commercial Fishing Trade Association and others have challenged the federal government's plan to allow Florida, Georgia and the Carolinas to manage the South Atlantic Ocean's recreational red snapper fishery. Florida's beach Reno Urishman struggles to keep up with sea level rise when Steve Tarr hit golf balls from his Fort Pierce beachfront home, his 110-yard wedge shot would span the dune to the surf, he said. Eventually, he noticed his shot splashed down farther out to sea. Either his golf swing was getting better, or the shoreline was getting closer. I've had pretty much the same golf stroke, Tarr said. The shoreline crept farther inland and took bigger bites from the sandy beach, which St. Lucie County officials have called the most eroded beach in Florida. Erosion formed an escarpment along the dunes. Children would often take turns sliding down and climbing back up, as dark sediment trickled down after them. Visitors marveled at and picnicked around the steep cliff-like formations. Tarr, who owns downtown Pierce Public Market and his beachfront home for years, had a front row seat to the impending crisis. Nick Olson, manager at Island Beach Bar and Restaurant, saw waves lapping up at the base of an eroded dune, several feet beneath the restaurant's tiki bar. The earth falling into the ocean was concerning, Olson said. Fort Pierce's beach was nearly flushed away, but a $15.1 million project that added 400,000 cubic yards of sand brought it back for now, at least. Fort Pierce and dozens of other Florida beaches including those throughout the Treasure Coast are increasingly dependent upon cyclic, multi-million dollar replenishments of sand to avoid coastal degradation. The city's most recent Reno Urishment, the most expensive in its history, is about 20% of the total cost of all Reno Urishment projects combined that previously occurred in St. Lucie County, according to a TC Palm analysis of data from the American Shore and AMP, Beach Preservation Association, a lobbying group that supports federal Reno Urishments. On the Treasure Coast, Reno Urishments have cost about $75.6 million in St. Lucie County, $40.5 million in Indian River County and $39.3 million in Martin County, according to TC Palm's analysis of data that ends in 2025. Dumping new sand on diminishing beaches is the prominent method federal, state and local governing authorities use to shore up erosion. It's a strategy that has been criticized by researchers and environmentalists, who question its long-term efficacy as sea levels continue to rise. Harold Wanless, a professor and researcher at the University of Miami, called the continued use of beach Reno urishment ridiculous. They never last, Wanless said. They don't protect well, partly because of sea level rise. Beach Reno urishment projects have grown more expensive in Florida over time, According to a TCPOM analysis of data from the State Department of Environmental Protection and the American Shore and AMP, Beach Preservation Association, the number of beach renourishment projects needed across Florida has increased over time, including the volume of new sand added each year. Despite being framed by officials as an investment, beach renourishments constitute a growing financial liability for coastal communities that threatens to become unsustainable as rising sea levels accelerate. "I think it's already passed," Wanless said, when asked when beach renourishment would be economically unsustainable. "I think we're basically throwing money in the ocean now." There have been 943 beach renourishment projects that have taken place in Florida since 1935, with 30% occurring in the last 10 years, according to a TCPOM analysis of data from the American Shore and AMP, Beach Preservation Association. "Rising sea levels have already impacted beach renourishment efforts," said Nicole Elko, the association's executive director. "But beach renourishment remains a viable strategy to protect against erosion, which can be accelerated by sea level rise," she said. "Research has shown that beach nourishment is a highly effective, sustainable method to counteract sea level rise, certainly over the next several decades," Elko said in a statement. "Beach nourishment will remain one of the most important tools for coastal managers because it addresses a major part of the erosion equation, adding sand. Since 1935, Florida's coastline has received more than 421 million cubic yards of sand at a cost of nearly $2.5 billion, with 47% of that cost occurring in the last 10 years, according to TCPOM's analysis. Local governments are budgeting and requesting more funding assistance for renourishments, as costs climb and sand washes away quicker. Funding for renourishments for this year alone would be more than $426.8 million, 17% of the total costs of all renourishment projects that have taken place in Florida's history, according to a TCPOM analysis of local government funding requests submitted to DEP. In addition to rising sea levels, Elko points to inflation, increased regulations, and fuel costs as factors that explain why beach renourishment costs have increased. Florida has 825 miles of sandy beaches fronting the Atlantic Ocean, Straits of Florida, Gulf of Mexico, and its roughly 66 coastal barrier tidal inlets. Since 1989, the number of miles of beaches that suffer from critical erosion has more than doubled. Critical erosion occurs when beach and dune recessions are severe enough that buildings, infrastructure, recreation, and wildlife habitats are threatened or lost, according to DEP. In 1989, when DEP first took inventory of which beaches were eroded, Florida had 217.6 miles of beaches that suffered from critical erosion. In 2025, it had grown to 451.1 miles. All coastal counties in Florida except for Hernando and Pasco contain a length of critically eroded shoreline. St. Lucie County Commissioner Jamie Fowler walked barefoot in the sun-soaked sand during an April 28 ribbon-cutting ceremony held on the beach celebrating Fort Pierce's renourishment. City and county officials lauded the project, although not yet finished, while tacitly acknowledging that it was a temporary solution. "These projects are more about moving sand," Fowler said. "Without regular renourishments, the inlet would continue to claim the shoreline south of the jetty year after year. The inlet has been a significant contributing factor to Fort Pierce's erosion. The jetties on either side of the inlet disrupt the downdrift of sand from north to south Hutchinson Island." Colonel Brandon Bowman, standing out from the crowd in his camouflage fatigues, is head of the project for the Army Corps of Engineers, the military engineering branch that approves renourishment projects. "This project represents a $15 million investment," Bowman said. "This beach is going to provide not only tourism, but, also, it's a storm risk management. Beach renourishment is considered an investment rather than a liability by the Army Corps because it shields communities from higher costs if erosion continued propagating," said spokesperson John Paul Ribello in a statement. "A project has to have a high return on investment before the military approves it," he said. It is substantially more cost-effective for the federal government to proactively invest in sand placement than to retroactively fund catastrophic infrastructure repairs and emergency disaster relief, Ribello said. Commissioner James Clasby chairs the county's Erosion District, the first taxing district for erosion in Florida, formed in 1967 by the state legislature.

Erosion has since then accelerated. We currently lose around 250,000 cubic yards of sand from this beach on an annual basis, said Joshua Revord, County Director of Port, Inlet, and Beaches. Considering, this erosional trend is unmanageable and requires us to pursue additional design considerations to make it more sustainable, he said. The Army Corps would have ended its federal funding of beach renourishment in St. Lucie County, unless the county agreed to T-groin structures, he said. Without federal funding, beach renourishment here would be unsustainable, he said. T-groin structures are designed to capture and hold onto sand that drifts down the shore, with the goal of reducing the frequency of beach renourishment projects from 2 to 4 years. The proposed rocky groins, however, have been controversial among beachgoers, especially among local windsurfers, who are concerned the structures would disrupt recreational water activities. Beaches, on their own, do not generate value, but they are the most important feature of Florida's brand, according to the State Office of Economic and Demographic Research. For every dollar the state spends on renourishment, it could expect $5.40 back, following tax revenues from visitor spending, according to its 2015 economic evaluation. But renourishment costs have soared since then, and the number of renourishments needed in Florida has increased over time. Within this century, beach renourishment will become unsustainable, according to a 2016 Florida A&M University analysis. Climate change is affecting Florida's beaches with an increasing rate of erosion, making beach renourishment less effective, both structurally and economically, due to rising sea levels and shorter nourishment intervals, the study found. Without beach renourishment, beaches will still exist, although they will be smaller, the study argued. Floridians will still want and be able to own property at the beach. Tourists will still visit. Turtles will still have suitable nesting sites. Other researchers, such as Wanless, have a grimmer outlook. A 2 to 3 foot rise of sea level will make nearly all the barrier islands of the world uninhabitable, his research predicts. We already have people on the coast of Biscayne Bay who have tide charts in their car that tell them when they can get to their house, Wanless said. When they sell you that house, they don't talk about that. With sea levels rising about 3 feet, an estimated $145 billion in property values would be lost in South Florida, according to a 2020 Florida Atlantic University analysis. If it rises 6 feet, there would be $544 billion lost. The National Oceanic and Atmospheric Administration forecasts sea levels will rise by more than 7 feet by 2100, without reductions in greenhouse gas emissions. Even if emissions are significantly reduced, the agency predicts sea levels will rise by 2 feet by the end of the century. This would be a drastic bump, considering sea levels have risen 8 to 9 inches since 1880. Sea level rise is a growing obstacle for the Army Corps' beach renourishment and management efforts. Yes, rising sea levels have certainly created challenges, Ribello said. The changing baseline has shifted coastal planning from simple, periodic sand placement to highly complex, integrated design elements to reduce future risk of storm damage. In 1988, South Carolina passed a law that established a policy of coastal retreat, in which property owners were encouraged to gradually leave barrier islands for the mainland over a 40-year period. The policy was lauded by environmentalists, as the state was one of the first to preemptively prepare for the threat of sea level rise. Coastal retreat, however, is immensely unpopular. South Carolina ended its retreat policy in 2018 after it failed to persuade property owners to leave at a large scale. Florida's balmy coast has been an asset for beachfront properties and businesses that have capitalized on tourism. St. Lucie County's economy relies heavily on tourism, Revord said. At this time, managed retreat has not been a serious topic of discussion. Flooding has been a concern, and renourishment has been a headache for beachfront property owners. Tar recounted how flood water threatened to breach the dune protecting his home. The federal renourishment project was 1 year overdue.

0: Were you at the fake ceremony the other day? Tar asked, referring to the ribbon cutting. If you didn't know any different, you would think they were doing a great job. Beachfront life, at least recently, has been less tranquil and more chaotic. His backyard has become a construction site with heavy machinery working to add and spread sand in front of his home and other properties on the coast, although not fast enough, he said. He was asked how much more flooding it would take for him to move away. Probably this happening one more time. Jack Randall is TC Palms economy and real estate reporter. You can reach him at jack.randall@tcpalm.com. No Florida, Miami for me. World Cup tickets spark other plan opinion now that World Cup soccer games will be held in the United States for the first time in 32 years, do you plan to go? St. Lucie Online Florida neighborhood that hardly existed a decade ago tripled in size. Port St. Lucie moved to the side, 90,210. There's a new up-and-coming zip code, and it's on the Treasure Coast. Florida police respond to HOA letter prohibiting guns in common areas. A recent incident involving an HOA sending residents a letter about prohibiting guns in certain common areas sparked conversations and questions online. In response, the Port St. Lucie Police Department released a statement May 15 stating the letter is not Florida law, therefore, not enforced by the agency. Here's what to know about the statement and what law enforcement can enforce in Florida. The Port St. Lucie Police Department enforces Florida state law, not private HOA policies or community association rules, the agency stated in the news release. During calls for service regarding private property, officers evaluate every situation based on the circumstances and applicable Florida law. A state appeals court on September 10, 2025, ruled that Florida's ban on openly carrying guns is unconstitutional. Open carry means you can publicly carry a legally owned firearm that is kept in plain sight or partially concealed, usually holstered. In Florida, openly carrying a firearm has been a second-degree misdemeanor with a $500 fine or a maximum of 60 days in jail. Olivia Franklin is TC Palms trending reporter. You can contact her at olivia.franklin@tcpalm.com, 317-627-8048 or follow her on X at @liv_5. John Carroll High School gets approval for new campus building. Fort Pierce. The Catholic Diocese of Palm Beach received unanimous approval from the Fort Pierce City Commission May 18 to build a new three-story 45,159-square-foot building at John Carroll High School. Representatives for the school said the new building would replace existing classroom and administrative spaces, and would not lead to an increase in enrollment, which had been a concern voiced by some neighbors worried about traffic. The project will also see the improvement of an existing parking lot, used primarily by the school's seniors, according to school officials. The lot is not currently paved, but will be by the end of construction. Two existing buildings will be demolished, according to the school's presentation to city commissioners. The new building would have a total footprint of 16,735 square feet and would reach 44 feet in height, according to the presentation. John Carroll, obviously, is a very prominent member of the community here, business community, religious community, etc. They have a very big presence in the city, and you'd be stunned at how many alumni are out in this audience here tonight, Commissioner Michael Broderick said. The project will allow the school to increase the classes it offers, John Carroll President Corey Haru said. Right now at John Carroll, we are very limited. Let's say we wanted to really develop a computer science program. We don't have enough space to have that sort of program on our campus, so this is looking to expand those offerings to our students, Haru said. School officials did not say when construction might begin or when work might be completed. We appreciate your support and look forward to starting construction soon and to inviting you to the ribbon cutting, said Mike McCarty, a John Carroll graduate and local land planning professional who represented his alma mater at the meeting. Wicker Perlis is TC Palms watchdog reporter for St. Lucie County. You can reach him at wicker.perlis@tcpalm.com. Wall Street mogul's Italian luxury sailing yacht sank in Florida port. The $16 million Legacy, custom-made for a Wall Street mogul, was one of the most luxurious yachts sailing the seas. So how did it wind up on the bottom of the port of Fort Pierce in May? After years of neglect, the 158-foot blue yacht with no mast sank in the waters in front of Director Shipyards. Several salvage vessels surrounded it as crews pumped water out of the hull and RAF LOT in May. The FWC is aware of the vessel and is currently investigating its operational condition, Florida Fish and Wildlife Conservation Commission spokesperson Melissa Brevik told TC Palm. At the owner's request, the vessel is being RAF LOT by CTO Fort Pierce. Several St. Lucie County staff members have had several conversations with FWC about the vessel, spokesperson Eric Gill told TC Palm. FWC reviewed the vessel multiple times, but has been unable to deem it derelict, Gill said. From glory to decrepit, the Legacy holds this rich past, Tim O'Hara is TC Palm's environment reporter. Contact him at tim.ohara@tcpalm.com. Martin Online. Florida mall plan of demolition left tenants in the dark, disbelief. Jensen Beach Macy's employees were in disbelief at a conceptual redevelopment plan for Treasure Coast Square that would put their store on the chopping block. Macy's would be demolished, along with more than half of the mall, according to the conceptual redevelopment plan by the Treasure Coast Regional Planning Council. The mall's air-conditioned interior would be replaced with tree-lined sidewalks and apartments. Macy's employees were unaware of the redevelopment plan and then disputed it, even after seeing before and after conceptual drawings of the department store being replaced by an amphitheater. They cited Macy's plans to begin its own renovations beginning May 18. The sentiment among employees was clear, "We're not going anywhere." Macy's spokesperson Jillian Voigt declined to comment on the proposed demolition or how employees would be impacted. "We have no announcements to make regarding Macy's Treasure Coast Square," Voigt said. "We continue to welcome and serve our customers in the area." Simon Property Group, which owns Treasure Coast Square and more than 200 malls nationwide, has not shared its redevelopment plans with its tenants, according to TC Palm interviews with managers and employees at the mall. The Treasure Coast Regional Planning Council, at the request of Martin County officials and in collaboration with Simon Property Group, has proposed a mixed-use, outdoor alternative at Treasure Coast Square, a mall that has faced vacancies and declining values. A representative from Simon Property Group did not respond to requests for comment. The central corridor, illuminated by skylights and scented with Auntie Anne's pretzels and White Barn candles, would be one of the first features that would be demolished. Air conditioning comprises a significant overhead cost. Retailers were asked if they were aware of any redevelopment plans. None were. Managers and employees at American Eagle, Hot Topic, PacSun, and other retailers declined to comment, citing company policy. Many grumbled at the prospect of losing commercial space to cater to more apartments. Others were hopeful that a drastic redevelopment could be the defibrillator that brings the nearly 40-year mall back to life. James Channel owns Scented Dragon, a store that sells crystals, ritual candles and other religious and esoteric merchandise. Channel keeps citron and jade crystals he believes bring good fortune in his cash register. "Anything that is an innovation and drives public awareness that we're still here is a good thing," Channel said. "They're trying to bring new stuff in all the time. But since COVID, it's a digital world. Anything is a good idea at this point." Jackie Uzinski grew up hanging out at Treasure Coast Square and now works at Gregory's Coffee, a cafe kiosk. "Treasure Coast Square used to be busier," she said, "and it hasn't bounced back since the pandemic. Over the years, just coming to this mall my entire life, it has definitely died down. It doesn't feel busy anymore," Uzinski said. "I just feel like malls are just a dying breed, unfortunately. It sucks." The American Mall, a cultural cornerstone, has been in decline for a decade. And the Treasure Coast Regional Planning Council has noticed. Malls, particularly regional enclosed malls, have been challenged now for quite some time, said Dana Little, the council's urban design director. Mall redevelopment is extremely difficult to do. Brick-and-mortar anchor stores, such as Macy's, face stiff competition from e-commerce platforms and have been unable to independently sustain foot traffic. Residential development is more lucrative in Martin County than commercial development, Little said. There was never any intention to create concern with the tenants, Little said, about the council's concept plan that was created without tenant input. This is intended to test what the potentials are. This is in no way intended to be a shot across the bow or a warning sign to any of the tenants. The council's plan, however, cuts the available commercial space at the mall by half, which spells uncertainty for storefronts if Simon Property Group proceeds. Little is unaware if Simon Property Group is moving forward with the plan. Some retailers might actually see this type of effort as a breath of relief, because it's an exit ramp for them, Little said. Macy's closed 66 stores in 2025. JCPenney, another anchor store at Treasure Coast Square, closed 119 stores that same year. Sears, after closing its anchor store at the mall, was replaced by Aleph 8 Fun, an indoor adventure park. There are those that wouldn't survive, frankly, Little said. There are those that wouldn't survive anyway. Jack Randall is TC Palm's economy and real estate reporter. You can reach him at jack.randall@tcpalm.com. Residents urge County Commission in Florida to reconsider Quiet Zone. Stewart from Hope Sound to Jensen Beach, Martin County residents want trains' horns silenced. But it's unclear whether county commissioners will take any action. I would like it come sooner, said Commissioner Stacey Hetherington following a split vote by the commission May 19 to take up the issue at a later date. Commissioner Ed Chompy made a motion to hear the item again June 9, but a separate motion by Commissioner Blake Capps passed 3-2, with Chompy and Hetherington dissenting. Capps' motion was to hear the issue again when the Federal Railroad Administration expert who previously spoke to the commission is available to speak again at a commission meeting and answer questions. It was unclear May 19 when he would be available. Residents are crying out for help, Hetherington said. She suggested the commission reach out to the Federal Railroad Administration, see how soon they can come and put the item on the agenda. The FRA has been accessible, she said. Martin County can, she has said, balance public safety with quality of life, which some residents say is the real issue. Some claim noise from train horns reduces property values and creates pollution. It's time to make our neighborhoods better, said Lisa Farley, a 24-year Jensen Beach resident. Numerous people came to the county commission meeting May 19 wanting commissioners to place quiet zones on the agenda again. In March 2025, commissioners decided unanimously against quiet zones for safety reasons. Cap still has a number of concerns about safety, he said from the dais. One concern is for the people who live east of the tracks in Hope Sound. They have to cross the tracks more frequently than residents on the west side. And all of the railroad crossings in Hope Sound are close to Dixie Highway, Capps said. At some of those crossings, there is no longer enough pavement for a vehicle to sit between the tracks and the stoplight, he said. That's a big problem, Capps said. He has seen trailers on the tracks, he said. Also, Martin County has applied for grants to improve safety at railroad crossings in Hope Sound, Capps said. The county would be jumping the gun by implementing quiet zones before it gets the grants. But my views are not in cement, Capps told TC Palm. I'm continuing to weigh the matter. It's very obvious that train horns are very loud and very often, said Chompy, who lives in Palm City. It has to be horribly disruptive. He can hear the train horns from his home, but it must be worse for residents and commissioners who live closer to the tracks, he said. It's too loud, said Jeff Adderman, who has lived in Hope Sound for 5 years. And there are too many trains now with Brightline, he said. I can't see how any caring, logical commissioner could deny us this quiet zone, said Douglas Smith, who lives off Skyline Drive in Jensen Beach. Keith Burbank is TC Palms watchdog reporter covering Martin County. He can be reached at keith.burbank@tcpalm.com and at 720-288-6882.
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2: Good day. My name is Tim here at the Talking Information Center. And I'll be reading from the front page of the New York Times for Tuesday, May 19th. Justice Department sets up $1.8 billion fund that could funnel money to Trump allies. The arrangement was denounced by critics as a slush fund for supporters of President Trump, possibly including January 6 rioters. By Glenn Thrush, Andrew Darren, and Alan Feuer. The Trump administration announced on Monday the creation of a $1.8 billion fund to compensate those who claim they were targeted by the Biden Justice Department and Democrats, forging a pipeline to funnel taxpayer money to President Trump's allies. The highly unusual anti-weaponization fund was denounced by critics as a slush fund and as a brazen misuse of a once independent Justice Department to carry out the president's personal and political agendas. The announcement provided few details of how the disbursement would work or who would be eligible, but the arrangement raised the possibility that American taxpayers might end up writing checks to those prosecuted for the attack on the Capitol by a pro-Trump mob on January 6, 2021, and others the president has cast as victims of Biden administration actions. This is one of the single most corrupt acts in American history, said Donald Sherman, president of Citizens for Responsibility and Ethics in Washington, a nonprofit legal watchdog group that has been critical of the administration. The fund was announced shortly after Mr. Trump withdrew his lawsuit against the Internal Revenue Service demanding at least $10 billion in damages for the unauthorized disclosure of his tax information. In addition to withdrawing his suit against the IRS, Mr. Trump will also drop separate administrative claims. These include his demand that the government pay him $230 million for investigations into his 2016 campaign potential ties to Russia and his handling of classified documents after he left office. Administration officials said Mr. Trump, two of his sons, and his family business who sued the IRS together would receive an apology but would not be paid out of the new fund. The machinery of government should never be weaponized against any Americans, and it is this department's intention to make right the wrongs that were previously done while ensuring that this never happens again, Todd Blanche, the acting attorney general, said in a statement. Mr. Blanche was previously Mr. Trump's personal lawyer, defending him during the multiple prosecutions. The cash value of the fund was set at $1.776 billion, an apparent nod to the nation's founding. The Justice Department added in its announcement that its creation was intended to provide a systematic process to hear and redress claims of others who suffered weaponization and lawfare. The Justice Department has the legal authority to pay claims using taxpayer money. It is not clear whether any individual groups will have standing to challenge the arrangement in court. Mr. Trump and the department's leadership have repeatedly accused Democrats of weaponizing federal law enforcement against their enemies. They have yet to provide evidence of illegality or political animus in the two federal prosecutions of Mr. Trump or in investigations into his allies. The president revisited those claims in a news conference on Monday, saying that the likely beneficiaries had gone bankrupt, their lives have been destroyed, and they turned out to be right. Mr. Trump, insisting that he knew very little about the fund, declined to say whether people who had committed violence against Capitol police officers would be paid from the fund, saying a committee would decide. These were people that were weaponized and really treated brutally by a system that was so corrupt, with corrupt people running it, he added, saying that the fund would be used to cover their legal fees and any other things that they had to suffer. Mr. Trump's decision to drop his suit against the IRS appeared to be intended to strip Judge Kathleen M. Williams, who had been overseeing the IRS case in the Southern District of Florida, of her appointed role in approving a formal settlement agreement. By dismissing the case in its entirety, Mr. Trump was able to reach an agreement with his own appointees without risking the rebuke of an impartial and independent arbiter. Judge Williams, tacitly acknowledging her hands were tied, accepted the president's dismissal of the suit and formally closed the case by the end of the day. A memo signed by Mr. Blanche, just over one page in length, offered only the vaguest outline of how the fund would operate. It did not define weaponization, specify the process by which claims would be assessed, or even enumerate the actual amount of money that would be distributed. The amount specified in the department's news release, with its symbolic value, does not represent the value of any claim by plaintiffs, but rather is based on the projected valuation of future claimants' claims, Mr. Blanche wrote in his memo. Money for the fund will come from a special unlimited account available to the Justice Department for settling lawsuits. That pool of money gives the department the authority to make monetary settlements without needing approval from Congress. A group of five people selected by Mr. Blanche will oversee the operation of the fund, though Mr. Trump can fire its members at will. It will stop processing claims on December 15, 2028, weeks before Mr. Trump leaves office. Creation of the fund, which could be used to compensate Trump supporters who ransacked the Capitol on January 6, 2021, is sure to please a president who has demanded not only retribution, but recompense. But it could create major political problems for congressional Republicans already dealing with the political ballast of his unpopularity, and who will now be forced to say if they support or oppose allocating taxpayer cash to his allies at a time when many Americans are struggling economically. Stacey Young, the founder of Justice Connection, a network of former department employees, said the fund fit a larger pattern of corruption that is eroding DOJ's integrity and Americans' faith in the rule of law. Potential recipients were thrilled. Mark McCloskey, a St. Louis-based lawyer, best known for having brandished an AR-15-style rifle during a racial justice protest outside his home 6 years ago, had tried for nearly a year to get compensation from the government for about 430 January 6 defendants, but repeatedly ran into opposition from Mr. Blanche and others in the Justice Department. But Mr. McCloskey hailed the announcement of the fund, saying that he would seek money from it for his current clients and that he expected more January 6 rioters to come forward asking for payouts. I was somewhat skeptical at first because lots of things get said, Mr. McCloskey said, but it looks like this is a done deal. I'm really excited to see what they come up with. Judge Williams has been considering dismissing Trump's IRS suit on her own because he effectively controls both his personal lawyers bringing the complaint and the government's lawyers who are supposed to respond to it. She had ordered the Justice Department, which has yet to make an appearance or filing in the case, and Mr. Trump's lawyers to brief her by Wednesday to explain whether they were actually in opposition or colluding to achieve a mutually agreeable outcome. In their filing on Monday, Mr. Trump's lawyers said their dismissal meant that no judicial analysis is appropriate for the suit. The substance of Mr. Trump's suit stems from the leak of his tax return to the New York Times in 2019. Mr. Trump, two of his sons, and his family business argue that the IRS should have done more to prevent this former contractor from leaking tax information to the Times and ProPublica. While federal law allows for people to sue the IRS when their tax information is leaked, legal experts saw clear flaws in Mr. Trump's suit and said the Justice Department had defended other similar cases brought by plaintiffs who were not the president. Just minutes after Mr. Trump's lawyers informed Judge Williams of their intention to dismiss the suit, 93 Democratic lawmakers filed court papers accusing the Justice Department of having colluded with Mr. Trump and asking the judge to throw out the case herself. Never in the history of the United States has a sitting president sought a monetary settlement from the government he leads, let alone sought many billions of dollars in taxpayer funds, lawyers for the lawmakers wrote. By filing, the lawmakers suggested how jarringly Mr. Trump's move had short-circuited normal court business. The president's lawyers essentially beat the lawmakers to the draw by dismissing the case on their own, hamstringing the lawmakers' ability to stop a settlement from going through. A search for ways around Block Strait leads to Syria. The latest war in the Middle East has created a new economic opportunities for Syria thanks to its geography. By Reza Abdulrahim. When the war that engulfed the Middle East in recent months cut off access to one of the world's most important shipping routes, Syria saw an opportunity. With multiple Mediterranean ports and borders with Turkey, Iraq, Jordan, and Lebanon, the country offers a desperately needed alternative to the Block Strait of Hormuz, a strategic waterway that before the war was used to transport a hefty share of the global oil supply. Iraq and Gulf states, including the United Arab Emirates, have already begun to transport oil and other goods overland to ship from Syria. After the closure of the Hormuz Strait, pretty much all the neighboring countries in the region knocked on our door to get access to our Syrian ports, said Mazen Alush, the director of local and international relations for Syria's Borders and Customs Authority. They are making plan Bs in the case the crisis goes on longer. To take advantage of these new opportunities, however, Syria must overcome many obstacles, including widespread power and water shortages. Syrian infrastructure was devastated in a nearly 14-year civil war that ended in 2024 when rebels ousted the longtime dictator Bashar al-Assad. Syria has a long history as a link in global trade. Syria was the old Silk Road. It was an important trade route, said Hazem El-Sabati, the public relations director of Syria's General Authority for Free Zones. In the late 1960s, the Soviet Union sought out an alliance with the Assad regime, partly to secure the use of Syria's Mediterranean ports. Syria, under the Assad regime, was a land bridge that Iran used to transfer money and weapons to its most important regional ally, Hezbollah, in Lebanon. That ended when rebels overthrew Mr. al-Assad and shunned his close ally, Iran. The latest war in the Middle East, which began when the United States and Israel attacked Iran at the end of February, drew in multiple countries around the region. Syria remained on the sidelines even as fighting swirled all around its borders. In neighboring Iraq, crude oil began piling up without a way to reach customers because of disruptions to shipping. Iraq's state-owned oil company, the State Organization for the Marketing of Oil, asked Syria if it could transport crude overland to ship from the Syrian port of Banias on the Mediterranean, according to Safwan Ahmad, the director of public relations for the Syria Petroleum Company. For Syria, it was a much-needed economic opportunity. The country charges transit fees and handling fees at its ports. In the longer term, Syrian leaders are hoping to persuade countries and companies that to take full advantage of Syria's assets, they need to invest in rehabilitating and rebuilding its infrastructure. The Al Tanf border crossing, for instance, a key junction to move oil overland from Iraq, was not operational for years. Mr. Alush, the Syrian border official, said fully rebuilding it would take at least some months and cost an estimated $25 million. Still, Syria's leaders did not want to miss out on a potential windfall. So the port authority sent caravans, computers, a border control and passport team, and mobile housing to quickly reopen it, Mr. Alush said. In late March, Iraq sent the first in a series of oil shipments, on some days more than 400 tanker trucks across the border, each carrying up to 10,500 gallons of crude oil. Sometimes it is much less because storage tanks at the Benias port have limited capacity, according to Mr. Ahmad of the Syria Petroleum Company and an Iraqi oil ministry official. Several foreign companies have also expressed interest in helping to revive an oil pipeline that used to link Benias to Kirkuk in northern Iraq. It was damaged during Syria's civil war, Mr. Ahmad said. Even if Hormuz reopens, countries have to find an alternative to the strait, he said, as the world braces for the war's lasting repercussions. Syria would become the link to the sea. Last month, the first delivery of 200 vehicles from the United Arab Emirates arrived in Syria via Jordan overland and was shipped to Europe via Latakia, another Syrian Mediterranean port. Mohammed Ababar, an Emirati businessman who founded Emar Properties, Dubai's largest developer, said his group was considering investing up to $7 billion on Syria's coast and up to $12 billion in Damascus. He was speaking last week at the first Syrian Emirati Investment Forum in the capital, Damascus. Syria now is such a lucky moment, said Karam Shar, a political economist and the director of Middle East consulting firm. Syrian officials are trying to present their country as critical to the regional and global supply chain. At a meeting in Cyprus last month, President Ahmed al-Shara of Syria told European Union leaders and regional partners that his country was positioned to become a secure and strategic corridor linking Central Asia and the Arab Gulf with Europe. Speaking after a meeting with the Greek ambassador in Damascus, Mr. Alush said the president had reached out from the first days to all the leaders of neighboring countries on the region and told them that our borders, our ports, our roads are ready. Mr. al-Shara's government has set out to revive infrastructure and economic projects that have been damaged or stalled because of the civil war, such as the Arab gas pipeline, which aimed to transport natural gas from Egypt to Lebanon through Jordan and Syria. There is so much political appetite for reviving those projects, Mr. Shar, the economist, said, adding that many companies had asked his consulting firm about bids for energy pipeline projects, and the U.S. government is very much behind such initiatives. Syria and the United States have been forging closer relations since the ouster of the Assad regime, emerges from years of international isolation and economic devastation. Reconstruction costs for Syria could reach upward of $200 billion, with more than $80 billion for infrastructure alone, including roads, electricity grids, water supply networks, and telecommunications, according to a World Bank report last year. Although the U.S. has lifted most sanctions on Syria, the country remains on the list of state sponsors of terrorism, a designation which carries its own sanctions, including financial ones. Last year, Syria made its first electronic transfer in 14 years with a Western bank, which was hailed as a key step toward rejoining the global banking system. But nearly a year later, Syria is still not connected to the SWIFT system that makes international wires and transfers possible, a major hurdle for investors. Instability within Mr. al-Sharaa's government and the lack of a functioning parliament nearly 9 months after elections have compounded a sense of uncertainty. There is a tendency in Syria for many of these projects to be announced but then not to come to fruition, said Mr. Shar, the economist. Despite these challenges, Syria is working to attract foreign investment. The Port Authority is racing to get Syria's free trade zones, manufacturing sites, and warehouses off of new ports and airports that have no tax or customs, ready with at least a bare-bone level of services. If I'm an investor who wants to come, but there's no electricity, there's no water, there's no steel, the basics needed for his work aren't there, said Mr. Al-Sabti. Still, he cautioned Syrians to be careful not to appear that they are exploiting the misery that the war has brought. We don't want to say we succeeded because of a conflict, he said. The Long Island Railroad strike ends after tens of thousands endure lengthy commutes. Commuters took long detours on the third day of a strike by Long Island Railroad workers who had gone without raises for years. Workers and transit officials reached a deal late Monday. By Stephanie Chen and Ashley Sotal. Transit authorities and workers' unions reached a deal on Monday to end a strike that shut down the Long Island Railroad, America's busiest passenger rail service, and upended the routines of a quarter million weekday riders. Officials said the service on the railroad, which carries about 270,000 people a day between New York City and its eastern suburbs, will gradually resume on Tuesday with full service restored in time for the evening rush hour. Governor Kathy Hochul sounded triumphant at a news conference alongside officials from the Metropolitan Transportation Authority late Monday, emphasizing that the deal would avoid raising taxes and fares. Officials did not disclose details of the labor agreement, noting that the contract must still be ratified. I always believed we could reach a good, fair compromise that achieved two principles, Ms. Hochul said, protecting affordability for Long Islanders and commuters while giving fair wages to employees. The deal signaled the end of a nightmare for many commuters who rely on the railroad. Thousands of them got a glimpse of what a protracted labor dispute could look like as they took a patchwork of buses, carpools, and subway trains to clock in on time. At least one company rented hotel rooms to help employees avoid the headache, while some workers heeded calls to work from home. 3 hours going to work is just not worth it. My job doesn't pay that much, Vanessa Zhang, 38, said in an interview Monday morning at the Hicksville station on Long Island, where transit officials are providing a limited number of shuttle buses to Queens. She had missed the last bus to get her retail sales job in Midtown Manhattan by a hair. Her only other options were buses on a different, unfamiliar network or a pricey Uber. I'll take a sick day, she said before heading home. Members of the five unions that represent about half the Long Island Railroad workforce, more than 3,500 employees, including engineers, signal workers, and others who are vital to train operations, walked off their job early Saturday morning after 3 years of failed efforts to secure higher wages. They have not received a raise since 2022. Kevin Sexton, the national vice president of the Brotherhood of Locomotive Engineers and Trainmen, said the unions wanted to discuss the specifics with their members before telling the public. Still, he said he expected the workers covered by the deal to ratify it. While some details of the agreement were still unclear, The deal included what effectively amounted to a 4.5% wage increase in 2026 over a period slightly longer than a year, according to three people familiar with the negotiations. The unions previously sought a 5% increase, while the MTA's offer was closer to 3%. The shutdown was becoming a painful ordeal for writers, a major economic strain on the region, and a growing political liability for Ms. Hochul, who is seeking re-election this year. The state comptroller's office had said that before the weekend, that the strike could cost the region $61 million a day in lost economic activity. Earlier on Monday, Gary Delaverson, a former MTA executive and labor negotiator who advised the authority in the talks, said he had no confidence that a deal was imminent. But urgency was building. The New York Knicks will face the Cleveland Cavaliers at Madison Square Garden on Tuesday night in the first game of the Eastern Conference Finals, and thousands of fans were expecting to take the Long Island Railroad to the series. Memorial Day, when thousands of New Yorkers' city residents flocked to Long Island, is less than a week away. Earlier in negotiations, the union said they were willing to accept a retroactive 9.5% wage increase covering the last 3 years, the same deal the MTA offered several other transit and civil service unions in recent months. But they were also seeking an up to 5% raise in the current year, a demand that exceeds what the agency has offered to other unions. The MTA has argued that the union's wage demands could lead to higher fares for passengers or reductions in service. The authority negotiates with more than 80 different unions, and acceding to much higher wage increases with one group could force it to pay substantially more when other contracts come due. The unions pointed to the recommendations of the two federal review panels that supported a higher wage increase than the MTA had offered, and said they were unwilling to cede other parts of their contract, like changes to longstanding work rules that could reduce their overall income. On Monday, the two sides remained about one percentage point apart on wage increases for 2026. The unions rejected the MTA proposal that would have required new employees to cover more health care costs under a model different from the one current employees use. Cash compensation for members of the five holdout unions averaged over $136,000 in 2025, according to MTA figures, making them among the highest paid rail workers in the nation. But leaders of the negotiating unions argued that their workers don't make enough money to keep up with the cost of living in one of the country's most expensive metro areas. In response to the strike, which shut down 126 rail stations across the region, the MTA began providing free shuttle bus service between a handful of stations on Long Island and two subway stops in Queens. The authority warned that the buses could accommodate only about 13,000 riders during the morning and evening rushes, but by Monday afternoon, fewer than 2,200 riders had used the service, according to the MTA. Reserving the buses cost the agency about $550,000 a day. Many stranded riders said they sympathized with the unions, but interviews suggested they had their limits. Mandy Ramzin, 50, who lives in Long Island City and Queens, joined a long line of rerouted commuters at a bus stop on Roosevelt Avenue in Flushing. She was transferring from the number 7 train in the hopes of getting to her job in Great Neck in Nassau County, where she is the director of an assisted living center. That detour was adding an hour to her morning commute, she said. Standing in line with a warming iced coffee, Mrs. Ramson said she had mixed feelings about the labor dispute. "Listen, people deserve to be paid, I get it," she said, "but there are also a lot of commuters who are really feeling it this morning." The strike was unwelcome for Ms. Hochul, whose opponent in the November governor's race, Bruce Blankman, a Republican and the Nassau County executive, has close ties to Long Island. Ms. Hochul lost the region in the 2022 election. The strike never should have happened, Mr. Blakeman said in a statement. Union leaders do not trust Kathy Hochul when she says she doesn't have the money for the workers, he added. Ms. Hochul has directed some of her frustration at President Trump, whom she has blamed for increasing the odds of a strike. The president controls the National Mediation Board, which last year released the unions from mediation, a decision that cleared the path for a possible walkout. On Saturday, Mr. Trump said the governor knows full well that I had nothing to do with it before expressing his support for Mr. Blakeman. The suspension was expected to have an outsized effect on middle-class workers who cannot work from home, both on Long Island and in New York City. A growing number of Queens residents rely on the Long Island Railroad, and an influx of passengers from the suburbs boarding the subway in that borough could add to the challenge. Queens has some busy LIRR stations, including the hub at Jamaica, where many train lines converge, and where riders can connect to the subway and the air train to Kennedy International Airport. The last time Long Island Railroad workers walked out in 1994, the dispute was resolved in 2 days. The longest strike on the railroad occurred in the summer of 1960, when the service was suspended for 26 days as workers pushed for better wages and other demands. It led to the institution of a 5-day work week for the rail workers. A Texas city bet big on industry. Now it's running out of water. Rising demand, municipal dysfunction, and drought have pushed Corpus Christi to the edge of a water emergency, offering a cautionary tale for the rest of the country. By Lauren McGaughey. The mayor of Corpus Christi called an emergency meeting last month to deliver a dire warning. The city, among the largest in Texas, was running out of water. City leaders had to make a plan and fast. Every day of delay increases uncertainty, the mayor, Paulette Gordardo, told the city council officials, had warned that demand for water would outstrip supply within months. Corpus Christi, a coastal city of more than 300,000 and home to a large industrial port, is not alone in grappling with water shortages. Half the nation is dealing with a persistent drought, according to federal data. At the same time, an industrial water demand has risen because of growing needs from power plants and data centers. But Corpus Christi struggle to respond could serve as a warning to cities around Texas and across the country, officials said. This is actually the canary in the coal mine, said Charles Perry, a Republican who chairs a committee on water in the Texas Senate. Faced with a looming water crisis, Governor Greg Abbott has threatened a state takeover, saying he may be forced to run that city. President Trump, during a visit last month, promised the city federal support for water projects. Corpus Christi's water problems have been building for several years. Its port and industrial corridor have expanded with the encouragement of the state and local government. New water sources have not kept pace. Then came a major ongoing drought, now in its fifth year. Major industrial companies, which use half the city's water each day, have recently taken some steps to reduce consumption, like using more internally recycled water and cutting back on fleet vehicle washes, industry representatives said. But city officials say the companies have not made drastic cuts. Bob Paulison, executive director of the Coastal Bend Industry Association, which represents companies with local footprints like Citgo and Valero Energy, said simply shutting down the industry is not a viable option. There are hundreds of billions of dollars of investments at stake, he said in an interview, and the future of an entire region. Failure to address the crisis would ripple far beyond Corpus Christi. The city supplies water to about 500,000 customers in 7 counties and the industrial companies that produce products like jet fuel, plastics, and steel. But the city council, which is tasked with fixing the problem, has been racked by infighting and high turnover. There is an effort to remove the mayor from office, and even mundane policy discussions devolve into sniping. At the emergency meeting last month, some council members questioned the mayor's focus on a desalination project that, they said, would not solve the city's immediate water problems. It's clearly dysfunctional, Peter Zanoni, the city manager, said in an interview. Without a quick solution, there's been an all-out scramble for water in recent months. Residents have been asked to conserve as the city drills new wells. Even the school district is looking at drilling. All of the projects could cost around $1 billion, which would increase the city's debt by 50%. Officials have also discussed building multiple desalination plants similar to those used in the Middle East to turn seawater into drinkable water. Many residents have prayed for rain or, in some cases, even a hurricane. A city program to sell plastic barrels so residents can catch the rain at home proved so popular that the officials sold out their supply last month. More are on the way. God willing, the rain will come, a city councilwoman, Sylvia Campos, said after the emergency meeting. Almost everyone agrees on how Corpus Christi got here. The city relies on surface water to provide much of its supply, but after years without significant rain, the lakes have dwindled. Two nearby reservoirs recently dipped below 10% capacity, and a third briefly dropped below 50% last month. City officials said a level one water emergency may be declared in September, which means that there are just 6 months until demand exceeds supply. That could trigger mandatory water cutbacks of as much as 25% for some customers. Corpus Christi has spent hundreds of millions of dollars on infrastructure projects over the last 5 years, said Mr. Zanoni, the city manager. But the city's water plan, he said, was not designed to handle the current drought, which has lasted nearly 5 years. But last summer, he said, he stopped hoping a storm would save them and realized this is going to be a serious event. City leaders have discussed desalinization as a possible long-term solution. Water experts have called it a drought-proof option. City officials, however, estimate the desalinization plant would not provide drinkable water until late 2029. The city council remains divided on the issue. It voted to shelve a desalination project last year after the cost ballooned over $1 billion. The project was renewed at a lower price under a new firm. The council now wants to ensure the project will be environmentally safe before moving forward. Some residents and council members oppose it altogether because it would be built on Hillcrest, a historically black neighborhood near the port. They put industry as a priority and not the citizens, said Mana Little, 71, who grew up in Hillcrest. She worried a desalination plant would further harm her neighborhood, which is already flanked by refineries and industrial storage facilities and has dwindled to about 80 households. The city council is scheduled to consider the plant's next steps in June. At the same time, the council is looking at the misconduct allegations against Mayor Guajardo related to hotel development project. Carolyn Vaughn, a conservative councilwoman, blamed Ms. Guajardo for the bickering on the council, adding that the high turnover has hurt the council's ability to conduct long-term planning. Council members serve two-year terms. We're doing the best we can, she said. Ms. Guajardo has denied any wrongdoing. She said the removal effort is about water and my refusal to accept further delays on seawater desalination. The city requested $500 million in federal funding for desalination through its congressman earlier this year, Mr. Zanoni said, including for the Hillcrest plant supported by the mayor. Mr. Trump addressed the city's needs during his recent visit, vowing in a television interview to help. in one of the most vibrant places in the country. Mr. Trump said of Corpus Christi, we're not going to say it's vibrant, but we're

County, where the city is located. It has also gone further afield, planning a massive new groundwater project with 24 wells in neighboring San Patricio County. The city has faced resistance over these efforts. They're pushing their emergency off on us, said Kelly Harlan, who is part of a group of Nueces County residents trying to create a new local government entity to manage groundwater drilling in the area. He said water levels in rural wells have already dropped since the city began drilling nearby. The nearby city of Sinton, population 5,500, has taken Corpus Christi to court over its attempts to tap into their underground water. It's kind of like the bully in the neighborhood, said John Hobson, the city manager in Sinton. Mr. Zanoni of Corpus Christi said he hoped its groundwater projects would prevent a serious water emergency in the coming months. If everything goes our way, we should be okay, he said, sitting in a city hall office. We should make it. How a secretive firm tried and failed to fix an Epstein friend's tattered image. Terrakeet, a reputation management firm, used online tricks to downplay the friendship of the Goldman Sachs general counsel, Catherine Rimmler, with the sex offender Jeffrey Epstein. It wasn't enough. By Robert Draper. Senior members of Terrakeet, a reputation management firm, huddled in April 2024 to discuss what they could do for their new and potentially biggest client, Goldman Sachs, and its general counsel. She was suddenly the subject of unwanted publicity for her association with the sex trafficker Jeffrey Epstein. Terrakeet's chief executive and co-founder, Mac Cummings, described the counsel, Catherine Rimmler, to the others at the meeting as a friend of mine and the executive sponsor of the Goldman Sachs account, according to an audio recording of the meeting obtained by the New York Times. Mr. Cummings added, with some hyperbole, that Ms. Rimmler, a former White House counsel in the Obama administration, was the most accomplished, brilliant lawyer in the United States, possibly the world, and that she probably will be, at some point, a Supreme Court Justice of the United States. She is cool, she's fun, she's interesting. There was just one problem, Mr. Cummings said. After leaving the White House, Ms. Rimmler had entered private practice and met with Mr. Epstein. She's done nothing wrong, Mr. Cummings told his subordinates. But like other thousands of people that met him over the course of the last 20 years, her name is on something. Her name is on a news article, which isn't really helpful when you're trying to be in the C-suite of Goldman Sachs. So that's probably an area that we're going to zone in on. Zone in on Ms. Rimmler's troubles they did. Over the next 20 months, according to internal documents and interviews with individuals involved in the work, Terrakeet's team went to remarkable lengths to address what one memo characterized as her association risk problem. Specifically, Terrakeet created and posted positive online content about Ms. Rimmler that was aimed at appearing above the mostly negative content about her association with Mr. Epstein. The goal was that at least 80% of the first 30 Google search results would be favorable. To pull this off, the firm based in Syracuse, New York, resorted to the furtive algorithmic placating digital tradecraft that has made it one of the most exclusive and expensive players in the booming world of reputation management. Firms that combine public relations and technical skills to maintain a preferred narrative online. Mr. Epstein himself tried to do the same sanitizing of his digital presence, although not with Terrakeet, with seemingly similar unsuccessful results. Ms. Rimmler declined to comment for this article, and Mr. Cummins declined to be interviewed on the record. He did, however, issue a statement describing his firm's work. Terrakeet's technology

0: technology is built on a simple mandate. Organizations must tell their own story, the statement said. If they do not, third-party bias combined with generative AI will shape it for them. Over the years, his company client roster has included MetLife, JP Morgan Chase, Oracle, Target, Walmart, Disney, and Bain Capital. Many of these were primarily growth clients who used Terakeet's optimization expertise to fortify their brand. Others were dogged by controversy and fell into the reputation client category. Most wished to build and protect their brands at the same time. One prospective client, the New York Times, entered into discussions with Terakeet last year about how the firm could help combat online attacks aimed at Times employees. The Times ultimately decided not to enlist its services. Terakeet occasionally works free of charge for causes such as the American LGBTQ Plus Museum in New York, but on average, most clients can expect to be billed in the range of $5 to $10 million annually, according to people familiar with the company. The fees are considerably more than what other reputation management firms charge. "We charge high fees, but nothing like that," said Sam Mickelson, the chief executive of Five Blocks, a New York firm that has competed with Terakeet for clients in the past. In its early years, Terakeet focused on providing search engine optimization services to drive online traffic to a client's website, including in 2007 when it assisted its digital fundraising for Hillary Clinton's presidential campaign. The firm did similar work for the 2008 and 2012 presidential campaigns of Barack Obama. In 2016, according to federal disclosures, Mrs. Clinton's second presidential campaign paid the firm $10,000 to perform technology services in battleground states. Terakeet also maintained a small list of clients contending with minor blemishes on an otherwise positive public image, such as St. Jude Children's Hospital, which had been embarrassed by a ProPublica story in 2021 detailing how the nonprofit accumulated billions of dollars in a reserve fund while the families of patients faced financial hardship. Ms. Rimmler presented a far different challenge for Terakeet, the story of how the firm tried and ultimately failed to diminish Mr. Epstein from her public profile, represented an all-out effort to mute the immutable. In the end, all Terakeet could do was prove the adage coined by the billionaire Warren Buffett, "It takes 20 years to build a reputation and 5 minutes to ruin it." This account is based on an internal Terakeet documents, audio recordings of company meetings, and interviews with 20 current and former employees. Since those who work at Terakeet are required to sign non-disclosure agreements, they describe their confidential work on the condition of anonymity. Early in 2024, Terakeet had lost what had been its biggest client, Rocket Mortgage, and with it more than 25% of the firm's revenue. For that reason, Mr. Cummings was excited to have landed Goldman Sachs as a new client. "I think that they're the biggest label that we have, next to MetLife on the Fortune 50," Mr. Cummings said at the April meeting. That year, according to the recording, maintaining the global investment firm's reputation would likely not constitute a heavy lift, he said. Already, according to Terakeet internal data, 65% of the Google search results for Goldman Sachs were favorable, with only 12% unfavorable and the rest neutral. Mr. Cummings went on to predict his own centrality in client relations. He said of David Solomon, Goldman's chairman and chief executive, that I will have his cell phone number. I will golf with him, and he will be our new best friend. Mr. Cummings, an avid golfer who owns residences in Skenatelli's, New York, and Palm Beach, Florida, has often played a key role not only in wooing clients, but in their custodianship, including personally hand-delivering reports to them. Mr. Solomon was regularly getting dragged in the media, as one Terakeet executive observed in the meeting. During the COVID lockdowns of 2020, he had played disc jockey at a large concert in the Hamptons under the name DJ DeSaul. That alter ego, the Terrakeet internal document said, could result in reputation fragmentation. Minimizing Ms. Rimmler's association with Mr. Epstein was a more daunting task. At the time, mentions of the deceased sex offender appeared four times among the top 20 Google searches for Ms. Rimmler. Among those four mentions was a 2023 Wall Street Journal account of how Ms. Rimmler had dozens of meetings with Mr. Epstein and had planned to visit him at his island home in the Caribbean. Mr. Cummings told his team that such accounts were overblown. Still, it's crucial to strategically leverage controllable content to enhance Kathy's online narrative, as the internal memo put it. The Terrakeet team went to work with the familiar tricks of the trade. They set up a personal website and a LinkedIn page for Ms. Rimmler. They wrote several versions of her profile page and then located likely landing spots for them on websites belonging to the University of Washington, the Salzburg Global Seminar, and other institutions. They developed a tracking and monitoring strategy to survey the shifting landscape of Google searches of Ms. Rimmler. Such efforts met with resistance from Goldman Sachs, whose traditions included an insistence on a single boilerplate biography for each of the firm's executives. Asked about Terrakeet's intention of publishing numerous differing profiles of Ms. Rimmler on the Internet, the firm's communication director, Tony Fratto, said in an interview, "My team manages the bios. We just wouldn't tolerate multiple bios." While the investment firm spent much of 2024 and 2025 pumping the brakes on Terrakeet's efforts to buttress Ms. Rimmler's reputation, some members of Mr. Cummings' team said they began to have doubts about his claim that his friend had done nothing wrong. One member of the team concluded, after going through the research, that Ms. Rimmler's association with Mr. Epstein had been greater than what had originally been suggested, and quit Terrakeet altogether. Terrakeet expertise in fixing reputations like that of Ms. Rimmler had been years in the making. One lucrative account for Terrakeet, according to four former employees, had been the United Arab Emirates and its ambassador to Washington, Yosef Al-Otaiba. Much of Terrakeet's work, which, according to Foreign Agents Registration Act records, began in July of 2019 and continues to this day, focuses on optimizing Google searches in an effort to promote tourism in the UAE. But Mr. Al-Otaiba, a well-known figure in Washington's social circus, was concerned in 2017 about a story published in The Intercept that reported he once had ties to sex workers and traffickers. Mr. Al-Otaiba declined to comment beyond confirming that Terrakeet had done work for the UAE. A small team of Terrakeet set to work to push the damaging story off the front page, or the first page, rather, of Google search results. The account's manager, Kenneth Schaefer, relocated from Syracuse to Washington for more than a year to work in person with the ambassador at the UAE embassy without leaving a digital trail of emails and text messages between the two of them. Terrakeet's team first established a personal web page for Mr. Al-Otaiba. The firm then used an anonymous editor handle called VentureKit to create a fraudulent sock puppet account, Quorum 816, to add positive information about Mr. Al-Otaiba on his Wikipedia page in 2020, according to two individuals with knowledge of the events. In August of 2020, when Wikipedia reversed the edits made by Quorum 816 and suspended the account as well as VentureKit. Terrakeet's content writers also wrote several profiles of Mr. Al-Otaiba that emphasized his leadership abilities. They took care to avoid duplication, since Google's only posts what it deems to be differentiated content. The team then supplied the profiles to institutions with which the ambassador had affiliations, including the Milken Institute, the Special Olympics, and Harvard's Kennedy School, as well as to a digital directory called The Mark, which charges up to $4,000 a year to post an individual's profile page. The profiles contain links to favorable UAE-related blogs written by Tarakeet staffers, with the effect of giving the profiles added authority and pushing them up the Google search pipeline. For those efforts, the United Arab Emirates paid Tarakeet more than $6 million from 2020 through 2022. By 2023, the mission had been accomplished. The Intercept story had sunk to page 2 in the Google search results. Today, for most users, it languishes on page 5. Another client of Tarakeet has been Robert Smith, the chief executive of Vista Equity Partners, a global investment firm. Last year, Mr. Smith was listed by Forbes as the third richest black individual in America, with a net worth of $10 billion. In 2019, he stunned some 400 graduates of Morehouse College when he pledged in a commencement address to pay off all their student debt. He then did exactly that. But his reputation was marred by a single act of malfeasance. In 2020, he signed a non-prosecution agreement with the Department of Justice, acknowledging that he had engaged in an illegal scheme to conceal income and evade taxes from the year 2000 to 2015. Through a spokesman, Mr. Smith declined to comment. Part of Tarakeet's assignment, according to three people with knowledge of the events, was to push this chapter of Mr. Smith's life as far down the Google search list as possible. First, the firm took control of Mr. Smith's personal and corporate websites, as well as his social media accounts, and maximized the favorable content in them. Tarakeet then set up a separate personal website for Mr. Smith devoted to his philanthropic work. They also wrote up and posted different leadership profiles wherever Mr. Smith had an affiliation or had made a donation. StudentFreedomInitiative.org, TheHistoryMakers.org, WEForum.org, PointsOfLight.org, CarnegieHall.org, and the sites of several universities. Though Tarakeet could not erase a 2020 story in Forbes about Mr. Smith being under investigation for tax crimes, he used optimization techniques to cause other Forbes stories, emphasizing Mr. Smith's wealth, to appear above the more negative Forbes article in global searches. I'm sorry, this is a long article. Can't quite finish it. You've been listening to the front page of the New York Times for Tuesday, May 19th. My name is Tim.
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2: Hello from the Talking Information Center. This is Allison Davies on Wednesday, May the 20th, reading from the USA Today. From the front page, summon the GOP, I exit from the Capitol. Lawmakers are running for governor seats instead, by Zachary Schmel. In President Donald Trump's D.C., Republicans have it all. The White House, Congress, and Supreme Court are under conservative control. In theory, it's a GOP fever dream. In practice, it's not always dreamy. Party infighting, rising gas prices, and a divisive war in Iran could spell trouble for congressional Republicans in the fast-approaching midterm elections. As November looms, some of them are eyeing an exit from Capitol Hill altogether. 12 GOP lawmakers in both chambers, an unusually high number, are running for governor in their home states, according to Ballotpedia. Of the 10 members of the House of Representatives gunning for their state capitals, all are Republicans. It's part of a larger pattern of Washington politicians setting their sights on state politics. On both sides of the aisle, many have grown increasingly disillusioned with seemingly entrenched dysfunction at the federal level. At the same time, other recent national trends, from the new redistricting wars to court battles launched by both blue and red states in response to Trump and Biden-era policies, have underscored just how impactful the machinations of state governments can be. As more and more serious policy fights happen at the state level, it's critical we have battle-tested conservatives running for office to hold the line back home, said Representative Andy Biggs, a Republican congressman running to be Arizona's next governor. Despite a series of stinging gerrymandering losses, Democrats remained favored to take back the House. Simultaneously, 36 governors' races will be on the ballot later this year. Sabato's Crystal Ball, a nonpartisan election forecast from the University of Virginia, recently shifted six of those contests, including Arizona, in Democrats' favor. Some of the toss-up states include Wisconsin, Michigan, and Georgia. Yet since the 1994 red wave, Republicans have mostly maintained a numerical edge in governorships. They control 26 states relative to Democrats' 24. Pollsters say that trend means the GOP could maintain a slight upper hand in state capitals heading into the fall. Republicans may still be better positioned to maintain an overall advantage in governorships held, and thus defy the usual trend of gubernatorial losses for the president's party in the midterms, said Sabato analysts Kyle Condick and J. Miles Coleman. Greg Gianforte is no stranger to Washington gridlock. The two-term Montana governor spent about 4 years as a congressman in the House. Now he's the man leading the GOP's crusade to occupy more state governors' mansions. He's got a big job, said Representative Byron Donalds of Gianforte. Donalds is favored to become the next Republican governor of Florida. In an exclusive sit-down with USA Today, Gianforte, the chair of the Republican Governors Association, said it's not lost on him how tough it can be to pass laws at the federal level. A lot of policymaking still happens in Washington, though. Both Trump and former President Biden have successfully pushed through major legislation, rewritten important regulations, and enacted changes impacting millions of people. When it comes to embracing those policies or blunting their impacts, the buck stops in state capitals, Gianforte said. Whatever kind of crazy we have in Washington, D.C., it's the state administrations that are like the last barrier to crazy, he said. In Gianforte's mind, the key to the GOP's gubernatorial strategy hinges on one word, affordability. Affordability is a real thing, he said. The Democrats have tried to co-opt it, but it's a Republican issue. He pointed to conservatives' traditional affinity for tax cuts, crackdowns on fraud, costly to taxpayers, and wage growth in Republican-led states. But he left out one big problem, Trump. The White House has forged ahead in recent days with a pre-midterm push to bring down Americans' costs, including by urging Congress to suspend the federal gas tax and pass a housing reform bill. Yet, on top of spiking inflation and skyrocketing fuel costs, the president has repeatedly found ways to complicate his own message on affordability. Trump has publicly called the concept a hoax, and the president told reporters on May 12th he thinks about the Middle East more than Americans' pocketbook woes. I don't think about Americans' financial situation, Trump said. I don't think about anybody. I think about one thing. We can't let Iran have a nuclear weapon, that's all. Battling those headwinds will be tough. But Gianforte has been at the center of many political fights. Sometimes literally, he pleaded guilty and apologized after assaulting a reporter in 2017, later having to attend anger management counseling. Greg is smart and, by the way, never wrestle him, Trump, a friend of Gianforte, said of the Montana Republican at a rally in 2018. Democrats, meanwhile, have pounced on the president's messaging missteps. They're also sounding the alarm on concerns from election integrity advocates who've noted that Republicans running for governor in battleground states have histories of undermining elections and would oversee the 2028 presidential race if they win. In a statement to USA Today, Kentucky Governor Andy Beshear, the head of the Democratic Governors Association, said public sentiment is clearly on his party's side and it will deliver victories in the fall. At a time when Donald Trump is making everything more expensive and creating chaos, our Democratic governors and candidates are talking about how they'll make people's lives easier by bringing down costs, creating jobs, investing in public education, and protecting health care, he said. That's a huge contrast. Something odd happening with rain, a new study finds. The world's getting more of it, but is drier at the same time, by Doyle Rice. Another one for the Weird Science file. New research shows that although the world is seeing more rain overall, it's also getting drier at the same time. How can that be? In simple terms, the world's rainfall is increasingly packed into bigger storms, with longer dry spells in between, and a lot of rain all at once causes problems for overwhelmed soil. The findings say the study is the first to demonstrate that a year's worth of rainfall packed into bigger and wetter storms means less water for aquifers and ecosystems, even if total precipitation increases. Because soil can absorb only so much water at once, what is not soaked up collects on the surface, where it's more readily evaporated. Study lead author Corey Lesk, who led the study while a fellow at Dartmouth College, explained in an email to USA Today, regardless of how much precipitation falls, when rain and snow come in stronger bursts separated by longer dry spells, less water tends to remain on the land, in soils, lakes and groundwater for use by people and nature. Researchers analysed global precipitation records from 1980 to 2022 and determined that annual rainfall has become more concentrated, regardless of whether the local climate is wet or dry. We discovered it's not just supply that counts, but also how it's delivered, said Justin Mankin, the study's senior author and an associate professor of geography at Dartmouth. Rainfall concentration is essentially asking the land to drink from a fire hose. When rainfall is intense, you get more consecutive dry days, but more important is that heavier rains lead to surface ponding that is more easily evaporated by the atmosphere, he added. It doesn't matter where you are. More consolidated rainfall means less water is available for the land. Is climate change to blame? Researchers say it's a likely cause. We didn't specifically test to what extent recent trends towards more concentrated precipitation are caused by climate change, Lesk told USA Today, but they are consistent with what we would expect from the theory of how warming shapes how rainfall is distributed in time. We show that warming weighs the dice for drying, regardless of whether total precipitation increases or decreases in the future, he added. Looking ahead, the study projects that rainfall will grow more consolidated as global temperatures rise because of climate change. An increase of 3.6 Fahrenheit could lead to abnormally dry land conditions for nearly over a quarter of the world's population, offsetting any rise in total rainfall, the researchers report in the study. This is not a good effect we've uncovered, said Lesk. It really exposes the mechanics of how climate change will affect water resources for everyone. Consolidation of rainfall under global warming will lead to a drier land surface. What is unresolved is whether future total precipitation changes can keep a pace. Lesk told USA Today via email that this adds a layer of challenge to managing water resources. The good news that is if we understand this concentration effort, we can incorporate it better into water management, drought forecasting, etc. According to the study, the United States west of the Mississippi River experienced some of the world's highest levels of rain consolidation, with the early rainfall for the Rocky Mountains becoming 20% more compacted into heavier downpours. California has faced this issue recently during long-term droughts, when atmospheric rivers have drenched the state. Water managers must decide whether to release precious reservoirs of water to collect freshly fallen rainwater, but with no certainty of how long the new supply will last. Police say hate rhetoric in mosque shooting. Three are killed as two open fire in San Diego by Janine Santucci. Authorities are searching for answers after two teenagers opened fire at the largest mosque in San Diego County, killing three men and then themselves on May 18th. The shooting at the Islamic Center of San Diego, which also houses a school, unfolded shortly before noon local time. San Diego Police Chief Scott Wall said at a news conference that the shooting would be investigated as a hate crime until it's not. He said there was definitely hate rhetoric that was involved, but not a specific threat to the mosque. "We will leave no stone unturned," said Mark Remmerly, special agent in charge of the FBI San Diego field office. Officers arrived on the scene minutes after the first 911 call and found three men dead outside the mosque. About 50 to 100 officers searched the building. A few minutes later, officers were called to a location nearby where a vehicle was sitting in the middle of the street. Two suspected shooters were found inside, dead from apparent self-inflicted gunshot wounds. All three victims were men. Authorities had not identified them as of early May 19th, but said one was the center's security guard, whose actions prevented further bloodshed. "We do believe the security guard was able to help at least minimize the situation to the front area of the mosque," Wall said. "I don't want to speculate, but at this point I think it's fair to say his actions were heroic, and undoubtedly he saved lives." An online fundraiser organized by the mosque and the San Diego branch of the Council on American Islamic Relations identified the security guard as Amin Abdullah, saying he was a husband and father of eight. The fundraiser received more than $1.5 million in donations in less than 24 hours. In a statement, the Islamic Center mourned the loss of three pillars of our community, the beating hearts of our masjid. It called Abdullah a courageous man who put himself on the line for the safety of others, who even in his last moments did not stop protecting our community. The center called one of the men the foundation of our masjid and described the other as a valiant person. "Men of courage, sacrifice and faith. Their absence leaves a void that can never truly be filled. They were more than community members, they were family," the center said. "We've never experienced a tragedy like this before," said Taha Hussain, the imam and director of the Islamic Center. "It's extremely outrageous to target a place of worship." The suspects were 17 and 18, police said, without releasing their identities, and the shooting was preceded by a desperate hunt to find them, spurred by the fear that something terrible might happen. About 2 hours before the shooting was reported to police, the mother of one of the suspects called police to report that three of her weapons, her car, and her son were gone, and she believed her son was suicidal. She said he was with a companion and they were dressed in camouflage. The information led police to believe something dangerous could be unfolding. He said the suspect's mother found a note, but didn't reveal its contents. Police used automated license plate recognition to try to track down the vehicle and responded to a mall as a possible threat location. They also went to the area of the school one of the teens was associated with, though it was later learned he attended an online program. President Trump called the shooting a terrible situation. California Governor Gavin Newsom condemned it in a statement and signaled his support for the Islamic Center's community. The Council on American Islamic Relations called the shooting a horrifying act of violence. Complaints of anti-Muslim bias and discrimination have been rising, reflecting an ongoing pattern of Islamophobia impacting communities across the country. Obsa Usman, 42, a trucker from Ethiopia, said he worships at the Islamic Center and was friends with the security guard. Usman said he's never felt anything other than welcome since arriving in San Diego 16 years ago, but the shooting had shaken him. "This is one of the places I feel relaxed and safe," Usman said. "This is not going to stop me from going there, but my feelings have completely changed." Trump cites progress and puts off planned strikes on Iran. The administration imposes new financial sanctions by Michael Lauria, Christopher Kahn, and Andrea Riccia. President Trump said he delayed strikes on Iran planned for yesterday following progress on a possible deal to end the war, though Tehran's latest proposal appears little changed from an earlier deal that the president rejected as garbage. "It's a very positive development, but we'll see whether or not it amounts to anything," Trump said at the White House on May 18th about the supposed deal. He acknowledged past moments where he heralded a deal that didn't work out, but said this time was a little bit different. Trump added that the last thing Iran is thinking about these days is its nuclear program. Now they have to put it down in writing. Iran's latest proposal includes a withdrawal of troops from areas near the country, an end to the war on all fronts, including Lebanon, compensation for damage during the conflict, a lifting of sanctions, and an end to the ongoing U.S. maritime blockade on Iranian ports and ships. Top Islamic Republic officials in the hours beforehand also said they considered the country's right to enrich uranium non-negotiable. In a social media post, Trump said the leaders of Qatar, Saudi Arabia, and the United Arab Emirates had requested he hold off on the attack planned for yesterday because a deal will be made, which will be very acceptable to the United States as well as countries in the Middle East and beyond. Senator Lindsey Graham on May 18 said that any deal with Iran to end the war must be approved by Congress. Any agreement reached between the U.S. and Iran must come before Congress for approval, as was the case for the JCPOA under President Obama, said Graham, referring to an Obama administration deal with Iran aimed at limiting the country's ability to make a nuclear weapon. If we can end the conflict through diplomatic means that achieve our national security objectives, that would be a major accomplishment. According to Graham, the White House's aims in negotiating are ensuring Iran stops enriching uranium, that the United States obtains the country's supply of the nuclear material, Iran allowing free trade through the Strait of Hormuz, Iran eliminating its nuclear and ballistics weapons programs, and Iran ending support for terrorists. Graham's comments came hours after he pushed for renewed attacks on the Islamic Republic. As the United States maintains pressure on Tehran, the Trump administration yesterday imposed sanctions on an Iranian foreign currency exchange house and what it said were front companies overseeing transactions on behalf of Iranian banks. The Treasury Department imposed sanctions on the Iran-based Amin Exchange, also known as Ebrahimi and Associates Partnership Company, which it said has a widespread network of front companies spanning multiple jurisdictions, including in the United Arab Emirates, Turkey, and Hong Kong. The United States also blocked 19 vessels it said were involved in shipping Iranian petroleum and petrochemicals to foreign customers. The Treasury Department said Iranian exchange houses facilitate billions of dollars in foreign currency transactions a year, enabling the government to evade sanctions and access the international financial system. It said the front companies oversee hundreds of millions of dollars in transactions on behalf of Iranian banks. Treasury Secretary Scott Bessent called on allies to more forcefully disrupt Iran's financing networks and said the Treasury would scrub its sanctions list of outdated designations to make it easier for financial institutions to root out the most sophisticated terrorist financing schemes. In remarks prepared for delivery at an anti-terrorism financing conference after G7 finance leaders met in Paris, Bessent said that participants needed to stand with us in full measure against Iran. ICE agent charged with shooting migrant. Arrest warrant issued over Minnesota incident by Terry Collins. Prosecutors in Minnesota have issued a nationwide arrest warrant for an ICE agent who is accused of shooting a Venezuelan immigrant in Minneapolis during the federal government's Operation Metro Surge earlier this year. At a news conference in Minneapolis on May 18th, Hennepin County Attorney Mary Moriarty identified the ICE agent as Christian Castro, 52. She said Castro shot Julio Silis, injuring him in the leg, as ICE agents were chasing another man in North Minneapolis on January the 14th. Castro faces multiple second-degree felony assault charges involving a weapon and one count of falsely reporting a crime, a misdemeanor, according to a criminal complaint. Moriarty said Castro fired his weapon through the front door of a house that Sosa Silis and others, including children, were in. The bullet traveled through the door and struck Sosa Silis's leg before getting lodged in the wall of a child's bedroom. Moriarty added that contrary to the Department of Homeland Security's news release a day after the shooting, Castro was not hit with any shovels, brooms, or weapons of any kind at any time, as the federal agency described. Investigators said ICE agents surrounded the home after the shooting, deployed tear gas, and later entered the residence, taking four adults into custody. Prosecutors say surveillance video, witness statements, and physical evidence contradict those claims. A violent crime did occur that night, but it was Mr. Castro who committed it. He shot through the door of a home with many people, including children, inside, while fortunately missing several others, Moriarty told reporters during the May 18th news conference. Mr. Castro is an ICE agent, but his federal badge does not make him immune from state charges for his criminal conduct in Minnesota. The North Minneapolis shooting happened just 1 week after the January the 7th fatal shooting of Renee Nicole Good, and 10 days before ICE nurse Alex Pretty's fatal shooting by federal officers. The Department of Justice has so far declined to pursue charges against any of the officers allegedly involved in all three shootings. In response, an ICE spokesperson said in an email to USA Today that these actions by Minnesota sanctuary politicians are unlawful and nothing more than a political stunt. Moriarty said her office is fully prepared for what happens next, calling the incident a case of mistaken identity. Sosa Silis was lawfully in the United States, as the ICE agents were looking for undocumented immigrants. The agents were among the 3,000 officers from ICE and the U.S. Border Patrol sent to Minneapolis as part of Operation Metro Surge. Trump wants an investigation into the Maryland ballot mix-up. President renews criticism of mail-in ballots by Zach Anderson. President Donald Trump is seeking a federal investigation into a Maryland mail-in ballot mix-up as he again lashes out at the state's Democratic governor and targets a form of voting he frequently criticizes. Some voters received a mail ballot for the wrong party ahead of the June 23rd primary election, the Maryland State Board of Elections said last week. Replacement ballots are being sent to voters to correct the vendor error. This action of resending ballots maintains the integrity and security of mail-in voting, the election board said in a statement. More than 500,000 Maryland voters requested mail ballots. Only voters whose ballots were sent before May the 14th are affected by the error. Trump said in a May 18th social media post that he's asking Acting Attorney General Todd Blanche to bring an immediate investigation into the situation. He seized on the incident to continue his long-running criticism of mail-in voting and raise unsubstantiated claims about the Maryland election and the Democratic governor, Wes Moore. Many of these ballots went to Democrats, so any Republican running in Maryland doesn't have a chance, Trump wrote. This was done by the corrupt governor of the state, Wes Moore. He allowed this to happen in order to make sure that Democrats win. The governor's press secretary, Amar Moussa, said Trump's comments are false and irresponsible. The State Board of Elections identified a vendor error, disclosed it publicly, and is fixing it to ensure every eligible voter receives a valid ballot, and every valid vote is counted, Moussa added. Trump continues to raise concerns about the Maryland election and mail voting in general, during a May 18th White House event saying mail-in ballots is just by the nature of it going to be corrupt. The president questioned whether the original mail ballots that Maryland sent out could infect the voting. Even as state officials maintained the issue has been resolved in a way that preserves the integrity of the vote. Maryland Election Administrator Jared Amarinis said May 17th on social media that the president is trying to mislead, sow distrust, and create misinformation. Trump used mail-in voting to cast his own ballot this year, but has sought to crack down on the practice, signing an executive order recently that asserted more federal control of such ballots. The order, which escalated the president's bid to place new restrictions on voting ahead of the 2026 midterms, is being challenged in court. Moore, the nation's only black governor and a potential 2028 presidential candidate, has been targeted by Trump repeatedly in recent months. The president blamed him for a massive sewage spill and excluded him from a historically bipartisan governor's meeting at the White House. Ketanji Brown Jackson, the High Court must be neutral in election cases, by Maureen Grope. Supreme Court Justice Ketanji Brown Jackson on May 18th amplified her concern about a rare extra step the Supreme Court took after its blockbuster decision limiting the Voting Rights Act, saying she fears the appearance of partisanship. The justices this month allowed its April 29th decision to take effect early, boosting the chances that Republicans could impose a new congressional map in Louisiana before the November elections. My view was it would be a more neutral way to handle the matter to just stick with the rule that we always apply in situations like this, Jackson said. The court, she says, has to be really, really careful in this environment when we're dealing with issues that have a political overlay. It's so important for the public to perceive us as neutral and nonpartisan, Jackson said, at a meeting of the American Law Institute. We know that public confidence is really all the judiciary has. The normal rule is that the court holds on to decisions for 32 days after they are reached to allow time for the losing side to request another hearing. The justices may shorten that time, but it's rare to do so when the losing side objects, as was the case in the Voting Rights Act dispute. Jackson, one of the court's three liberal justices, was the only justice who publicly dissented from that decision. The court's principles, she wrote in her dissent, give way to power. Justice Alito, in a written response, called that a groundless and utterly irresponsible charge. Alito said an unthinking compliance with the court's default rule would also have created the appearance of partiality by helping run out the clock, so Louisiana would have had no choice but to use a congressional map that the court had ruled unconstitutional. Asked at the legal conference about her many dissents, Jackson called them an important way of showing that the justices can work with those who hold different views, lay out an alternative position, and then move on. American Doctor Tests Positive for Ebola by Elisa Goldberg. The CDC confirmed on May 18th that one American has tested positive for Ebola and was exposed as part of a work assignment in the Democratic Republic of Congo. The doctor developed symptoms over the weekend and tested positive late on May 17th. The CDC did not name the individual, but the Surge Christian Mission Organization said one of its medical missionaries, Dr. Peter Stafford, has tested positive, being exposed while treating patients at Nyakunde Hospital in the DRC, per Reuters. The CDC is working with the Department of State to move the American to Germany for treatment, along with six other high-risk contacts for monitoring. On May 17th, World Health Organization Director General Tedros Adhanom Ghebreyesus announced the outbreak of the Bundibugyo virus, a species of Ebola, that has killed at least 80 people, with nearly 250 suspected cases in Eastern Democratic Republic of Congo as of May 16th. To the American public, the risk to the U.S. remains low, said Dr. Pillai, an incident manager for the agency's Ebola response. The WHO said the spread doesn't yet meet pandemic levels under international health regulations. The CDC, the DHS, and other relevant federal agencies are taking proactive public health measures to prevent Ebola from entering the United States, Pillai said, including putting entry restrictions on non-U.S. passport holders if they have been in Uganda, the Democratic Republic of the Congo, or South Sudan in the previous 21 days. Travelers to the region should avoid contact with sick people, report symptoms immediately, and follow our travel guidance, Pillai advised. There are no approved therapeutics or preventive prophylactic measures for the Bundibugyo virus. The CDC is actively involved in this response, and we're working across domestic and international partners, Pillai added. Please know that we are adjusting as we need to. Everything we do is focused on the people affected and the security of Americans here and abroad. The DOJ offers a $1.8 billion lawfare fund to settle Trump's IRS lawsuit. Democrats decry the move over ethical concerns by Aisha Bagshi and Bar Jansen. The Justice Department announced it's offering $1.776 billion to victims of lawfare and weaponization as part of a settlement of a $10 billion lawsuit filed by President Trump and his family against the IRS. In announcing the fund, which critics say is geared towards benefiting Trump's political allies with taxpayer dollars, Acting Attorney General Blanche said the government should never be weaponized, and the DOJ is aiming to make right the wrongs that were previously done. Asked whether he or his family will personally be seeking money from the fund, Trump left the possibility open. It'll all be dependent on a committee, Trump said at a news conference. News of the deal quickly drew sharp ethical objections from congressional Democrats and government watchdogs. It's official. Trump dropped his lawsuit against his own IRS to get a $1.8 billion slush fund to pay his political allies. Your tax dollars become his, Senator Mark Warner, a Democrat of Virginia, posted on social media. If our Republican colleagues have any respect for the Constitution and the powers of Congress, they will join us and put a stop to this rank corruption, said Jamie Raskin, Democrat of Maryland. Raskin is one of several leaders behind a bill that would impose restrictions on presidents and vice presidents who are trying to collect damages from the government they run. The head of Citizens for Responsibility and Ethics in Washington, or CREW, a non-profit legal watchdog, called Trump's $10 billion lawsuit absurd and the settlement the most brazen act of self-dealing in the history of the presidency, adding that it may violate a constitutional provision that prohibits presidents from getting benefits beyond their salary. This is one of the single most corrupt acts in American history, CREW President Donald Sherman said in the statement. The lawsuit against the IRS was brought by Trump, his two oldest sons, and the Trump Organization, which includes many of Trump's businesses, in January. The contractor, Charles Littlejohn, was sentenced in 2024 to 5 years in prison for disclosing thousands of tax returns, including those of Trump and many other wealthy individuals. Trump and the other plaintiffs alleged in the lawsuit that the IRS embarrassed them and unfairly tarnished their business reputations by failing to establish appropriate screening and monitoring systems to prevent the release of the information. In their May 18th court filing, Trump and his family said they don't need court permission to drop their lawsuit because the IRS hadn't yet filed a major response to it. They didn't mention anything about the settlement. However, 93 members of Congress filed a motion in the case May 18th, ahead of the formal announcements of the $1.8 billion fund, arguing that there are legal limits on the DOJ's ability to settle. They said the court should consider the risk that Trump could use the lawsuit to siphon billions of taxpayer dollars into the pockets of the president, his family, and his allies. The DOJ's announcement, which said there are no partisan requirements to file a claim, didn't specify who exactly would get money from the fund. However, the DOJ made it clear the fund would be heavily controlled by the president and his attorney general. The attorney general will choose five commissioners to run the fund. The president may remove any commissioner he wants, with a replacement chosen the same way the person he dismisses was chosen. Trump said on May 18th that the five people will be highly respected. Trump has repeatedly given insight into what types of cases he views as involving lawfare or weaponization under the Biden administration. Those include the two federal cases brought against Trump and others for allegedly mishandling classified documents and unlawfully trying to overturn the results of the 2020 election. Those cases were brought by a special counsel, Jack Smith, appointed to have greater than normal independence from Justice Department leadership. Trump has also described the more than 1,500 cases brought against his supporters for allegedly committing crimes when they stormed the Capitol on January 6, 2021, as lawfare. Trump granted clemency to all of those people on his first day back in office in 2025. Most of them already had been criminally convicted. It's not clear if the identities of fund recipients will be made public. The announcement says that the Attorney General will be sent a quarterly report on who gets money, and that the fund needs to take steps to protect private information and avoid fraud. The Attorney General may order an audit of the fund. According to the DOJ, Trump, his two older sons, and the Trump Organization won't get money as part of their settlement, although they will get a formal apology. Trump has been accused of weaponizing the current Justice Department. He called on social media for specific targets of his to face criminal charges, including former FBI Director James Comey, New York Attorney General Letitia James, and California Democratic Senator Adam Schiff. The DOJ has repeatedly attempted to bring charges against Comey and James and has investigated Schiff. The Trump ballroom faces a $1 billion funding setback in the Senate. the parliamentarian says part of the proposal needs 60 votes, by Joey Garrison. A Senate official ruled that $1 billion proposed for White House security enhancements tied to President Trump's ballroom project is subject to a 60-vote threshold to pass, not a simple majority, jeopardizing Republican efforts to fast-track the funding. The White House had hoped to get the proposal approved with only support of Republicans by tacking it onto a larger bill that includes funding for agencies to boost immigration enforcement. But the Senate parliamentarian Elizabeth McDonough on May 16th found that the ballroom security enhancements must adhere to the so-called Byrd Rule, which prevents senators from using what's known as the budget reconciliation process to pass non-budgetary items. The Senate parliamentarian is a nonpartisan, unelected staff member who serves as a referee on procedures. Given the complexity of Trump's massive ballroom, the parliamentarian determined the $1 billion in security measures proposed for the Secret Service involves the coordination of several federal agencies and must go through multiple Senate committees, according to Senator Jeff Merkley of Oregon, the top Democrat on the Senate Budget Committee. Senate Democrats celebrated the ruling, but predicted Republicans will try to push the funding through Congress by other means. The American people shouldn't spend a single dime on Trump's gold-plated ballroom boondoggle, Merkley said. While we expect Republicans to change this bill to appease Trump, Democrats are prepared to challenge any change to this bill. Republicans hold a 53-47 majority in the Senate, meaning they lack the 60 votes necessary to break a potential Democratic filibuster and need multiple Democrats on board. Ryan Rass, spokesman for Senate Majority Leader John Thune, signaled plans to revise the legislation. Redraft, refine, resubmit. None of this is abnormal during a Byrd process, he said in a post on X. The White House did not immediately respond to a request for comment. Trump officials and Republican lawmakers have stressed none of the $1 billion will go to the ballroom itself and would be used on security enhancements that will be largely underneath the 90,000-square-foot facility. The legislation states the money would be used for security adjustments and upgrades, including within the perimeter of the White House compound, to support enhancements by the United States Secret Service relating to the East Wing Modernization Project, including above-ground and below-ground security features. The bill says none of the funds can be used on non-security elements of the project. Trump has argued the ballroom is needed to hold large events that currently have to be confined to the White House East Room or outdoors on the South Lawn. After the April 24th shooting at the White House Correspondents' Dinner, Trump and White House officials said the ballroom was crucial for the president's safety. Trump has vowed to use private funds to pay for the estimated $400 million ballroom project. Even without funding for the security component, and amid uncertainty, construction on the ballroom has continued. Two construction cranes currently are on the White House grounds. The ballroom was blocked in March by a federal judge in a case brought by preservationists seeking to stop its construction, but the order later was unblocked by an appeals court while it considers the case. Despite Republicans' attempts to separate the security investments from the ballroom, Democrats have accused Republicans of seeking to use taxpayer dollars to boost what they call a Trump vanity project. Democrats hope to create an uncomfortable vote for some House and Senate Republicans in competitive midterm races. Republicans tried to make taxpayers foot the bill for Trump's billion-dollar ballroom, Senate Minority Leader Chuck Schumer said in a statement. Now ballroom Republicans say they're going back to the drawing board to try again, and Senate Democrats will be ready to stop them again. Mark Furman, the detective in the O.J. Simpson case, dies at 74. As a flawed witness, he put the focus on racial issues, by Mark Ramirez. Former Los Angeles Police Department detective Mark Furman, who gained infamy when his past racist comments came to light during the Hall of Fame football star O.J. Simpson's murder trial, has died. He was 74. Lynette Acebo, chief deputy coroner for Idaho's Kootenai County, confirmed Furman's death, but said no further information would be forthcoming from the office. TMZ reported Furman died on May the 12th from an aggressive form of throat cancer. Furman's testimony in Simpson's 1995 trial changed what already was a sensational murder case into one nearly as much about racial injustice and law enforcement as the practices and culture of the LAPD came into question. Simpson, a former NFL and college football star, went on trial in January 1995 for the murders of his ex-wife, Nicole Brown.

defense attorney Johnny Cochran's famous closing argument riffed, "If it doesn't fit, you must acquit." Accusations arose during the proceedings that Furman had planted or manufactured evidence. Tape recordings played also showed Furman had used a racial epithet, despite his testimony claiming to have never done so. Ultimately, on October 3, 1995, the jury found Simpson not guilty on all charges, with the revelations about Furman considered key to the outcome. The verdict sparked mixed feelings across the country and raised skepticism regarding minority treatment by law enforcement. In 1997, a civil jury found Simpson liable for the murders and ordered him to pay over $33 million to the families of his former wife and Goldman. Furman, who went on to serve as a forensic and crime scene expert for Fox News, worked as an analyst for the network during coverage of Simpson's parole hearing in 2017. Simpson died in April of 2024 at 76. Furman, who had been living in Idaho, worked as a radio host and wrote several books about crime. In Opinion, Reflecting Pool Paint Can't Coat the Trump Stain by Rex Hupke. Inflation has surged to the highest level in 3 years. The cost of living is up, and we're stuck in a war with Iran. But don't worry, President Donald Trump is busy painting the Lincoln Memorial reflecting pool blue. Hopefully this $13 million pool project doesn't distract him from his now more than $1 billion White House ballroom project, or from his $100 million triumphal arch project, or from putting his face on U.S. currency and passports and his name on buildings and airports. That sounds like sarcasm, but I've settled into what may be a controversial opinion. Let Trump build his vanity projects. Let his Republican boot smutchers etch President Trump into marble facades and slap that moniker on whichever edifice or coin or government document they see fit. Let his failed presidency remain a stain for generations to laugh at. You're likely waiting for me to write something along the lines of, "And then, when the would-be wannabe king is gone, we can rip the name down, burn the documents, and sandblast the Donald J. Trump off every stone surface." But that's not what I want, not at all. When Trump's second term ends, assuming America makes it that far, I want his name, image, and his every act of tone-deaf, unchecked narcissism left standing. I want the reflecting pool to stay a garish blue, like a Mar-a-Lago swimming pool on the National Mall. I want his absurd ballroom to stand like an unsightly wart on the White House grounds. I want the triumphal arch, built when there was no triumph in sight, to loom as a toweringly obnoxious reminder of the dumb and egotistical man whom 77 million Americans willfully invited into the people's house. Erasure of this period in American history would be too easy. It would let too many off the hook for a decision that, as I write, is bankrupting farmers, putting U.S. troops in danger, and depleting our military resources, pushing energy prices through the roof, and driving income inequality to a 30-year high. Trump rose to political power via cruelty, dishonesty, and division. He legitimized bullying, eroded America's standing on the world stage, and sowed doubts about the very foundations of our democracy. He fomented a deadly attack on the U.S. Capitol, and then, defying all logic, came back 4 years later and conned a majority of Americans into giving him another term, promising a golden age of low prices and a vengeful end to an immigrant crime wave he concocted out of whole cloth. Our country is now reaping what MAGA voters and the political media system hell-bent on normalizing Trump sowed, and I'll be damned if I want any of them, or anyone for that matter, to forget the historically colossal decision. They put a self-aggrandizing conman with zero regard for humanity into the most powerful position in the world. They should sit with that for decades to come. So let Trump erect, print, and distribute these unmerited honors to himself, and keep letting it Republicans watch as it happens. When a tour bus rides under the triumphal arch years from now, I want the guy to explain which president decided it would be a good idea and how much taxpayer money was dished out to build it, while a sizable swath of the populace struggled to afford ground beef. Every day people visit Washington, D.C. and view the Lincoln Memorial and learn what an important leader the country had in Abraham Lincoln.

0: They visit the Martin Luther King Jr. Memorial and understand how the civil rights icon made the world a better place. They see the names etched into the walls of the Vietnam Veterans Memorial and recognize those who made true sacrifices for this country. I want future visitors to also see the outlandish giant ballroom attached to the White House, like an ornate Costco, and learn about a president who made no sacrifice for this country, but lavishly spent its money while the cost of living soared. I want them to see the Donald J. Trump and the John F. Kennedy Memorial Center for the Performing Arts, and learn that a living president came along and had the gall to put his name ahead of the name of a beloved former president who was assassinated. They'll learn how Trump decided to shut the center down for 2 years for renovations, and how that was really to hide the embarrassment of artists cancelling performances once Trump's name was put on the building. They'll see the American flag blue reflecting pool and read about how brutally and rightfully Trump was mocked for his bizarre focus on aesthetics, gold fixtures and gold statues of himself. That's as it should be. The desire to tear down and do away with every trace of Trump will one day soon be palpable. I get it. I'll feel it too, but it would be the wrong move. I want Trump voters to have daily reminders of their mistake. The fact that this unhinged snake oil salesman was elected president of the United States on two occasions is not something any American should ever forget. Trump happened, and the consequences to our democracy, to our national unity, to our image around the world have been incalculable. Once we move past the cruelty and incompetence, nothing could serve as a better reminder of this American blunder than a tacky bright blue reflecting pool in our nation's capital, or tourist groups breaking out in boos when Trump's name is brought up, or some prominent buildings that carry that same cringe-inducing name. Standing reminders of how easily the masses can be fooled and how dangerous it would be to ever let that happen again. This was written by the USA Today columnist Rex Hooker, who can be found on Blue Sky and on Facebook. News from the 50 states. In Alabama, Winfield, Tiffin Motorhomes, a company that's been producing motorhomes and other luxury vehicles in Alabama for 54 years, shuttered its operations, triggering over 100 layoffs. In Alaska Portage, the new Matson Ocean Education Center has officially opened to the public. In Arizona, Santa Cruz County, an Australian mining company is delaying its $3.3 billion zinc and manganese project in southern Arizona, pushing back production by at least a year as costs rise and environmental groups challenge a federal review of the mine. In Arkansas, Waldron, Mercy Hospital Walden has been named one of the nation's top rural hospitals for quality care. In Sacramento, California, conditions are getting worse at immigration detention facilities in California, with detainees facing poor access to clean drinking water or having issues with receiving timely medical treatment, according to the Attorney General, Rob Bonta. In Colorado, Crested Butte, Travel and Leisure recently named what it called the 10 best small towns for a weekend getaway in the U.S. Three Colorado mountain towns made the grade: Crested Butte, Telluride, and Salida. In Connecticut, Hartford, Connecticut Democrats nominated Governor Ned Lamont for a third term at the party state convention in Hartford, according to a community announcement. In Wilmington, Delaware, clergy from across denominations, elected officials and Wilmington residents gathered May 18th in a show of unity and faith, just a day after a massive fire gutted the historic Mother African Union Church. In the District of Columbia, Washington, President Trump recently announced a new National Garden of American Heroes in the District of Columbia to help mark the 250th anniversary of the foundation of the United States in July. The garden will be located in West Potomac Park on the Potomac River. In Florida, Miami, a group of Florida residents filed a lawsuit attempting to stop construction of a presidential library honoring President Trump on prime waterfront Miami real estate. In Atlanta, Georgia, Georgia is in an extended period of drought, a major consequence of climate change, experts said. noting that rising temperatures increase evaporation, drying out soil and vegetation, and making droughts more frequent and intense. In Hawaii, Honolulu, city leaders and developers marked the opening of Makik Banyan, a 90-unit affordable housing project and the largest completed yet under Honolulu's Bill 7 Workforce Housing Initiative. In Idaho, NAMPA, the College of Western Idaho's River District project, which has been in the works for 10 years, received an over $2 million boost through a federal community project funding. In Chicago, Illinois, the Obama Presidential Center on Chicago's South Side will welcome its first guests in June. The center opens to the public on June 19th. In Indiana, West Lafayette, Purdue University's Board of Trustees announced that President Meng Chiang will leave Purdue in the coming weeks. Officials said in a news release that Chiang informed trustees that he has accepted an offer to be president of Northwestern University on July the 1st. In Des Moines, Iowa, the long-planned project to convert the two Ruan Center office building in downtown Des Moines to apartments is getting a $15 million boost from the state. In Kansas, Topeka, Kansas utility regulators have determined a proposed power transmission line is necessary, but are ordering Evergy to develop a new route for the portion that will cross the Flint Hills. In Kentucky, Jefferson County, the U.S. Environmental Protection Agency approved a watershed plan for Mill Creek, opening the door for new grant-funded restoration projects to address pollution, habitat degradation, and other issues that have long plagued the creek. And Lafayette, Louisiana. Lafayette Travel announced that Lafayette once again will have a tourism presence at the 2026 festival Intersolitique de l'Orient in Brittany, marking the second consecutive year Lafayette and Louisiana culture will be showcased before one of Europe's largest festival audiences. In Maine, Kittery, the town's proposed $22.8 million budget would cover increases to wages and benefits for town employees, overtime costs for police and firefighters, and inflationary pressure on many other goods and services. In Berlin, Maryland, Tidal Health Atlantic in Berlin has received an A hospital safety grade from the Leapfrog Group for the third consecutive reporting period. In Mashpee, Massachusetts, a new teen center in Mashpee, a facility that will eventually offer a spectrum of services and programs for young people, according to advocates, recently broke ground. The Boys and Girls Club of Cape Cod has an ongoing Raise the Roof capital campaign to raise $8 million to build the 10,000-square-foot teen center and for funding. The building is expected to open February of 2027. In Michigan, Lansing, Planned Parenthood of Michigan says it will have to close more abortion clinics in the state if it doesn't receive a one-time $5 million allocation from the state. The organization is calling on Governor Gretchen Whitmer to take action, although budgetary process constraints could make the request difficult to fulfill. In Minnesota, St. Paul, a little-discussed provision in a housing bill that passed the Minnesota legislature in May includes a $40 million infusion for a long-standing housing assistance program to help Minnesotans who are struggling to pay their rent or mortgage. In Mississippi, Jackson, a federal judge denied attempts by Hounds County District Attorney Jody Owens and former Jackson City Councilman Aaron Banks to get the public corruption case against them thrown out before trial. In plain terms, the case is still on. In Jackson County, Missouri, a marijuana dispensary chain is again facing allegations of creating a monopoly to take advantage of the Missouri recreational marijuana market. In Montana, Helena, a new teacher apprenticeship program funded by a multi-million dollar federal grant is partnering with 26 districts to train 78 future educators as schools statewide face ongoing staffing shortages. In Nebraska, Hastings, a $1.26 million grant from Google will help convert the nitrate-contaminated Well 17 into an aquifer storage and recovery feed well with a new dual pump system. In Nevada, Reno, a temporary pause was put on data centers after City Council voted in a special meeting to stop processing new applications. In Durham, New Hampshire, tuition bills across the university system of New Hampshire are proposed to increase for a second straight academic year, following 6 years of frozen in-state fees. Under New Jersey Trenton, U.S. Representative LaMonica McIver announced that she's 17 weeks pregnant with her second child. In New Mexico, La Cruces, a Dona Ana County grand jury issued an indictment against an imposter nurse in Las Cruces who allegedly nearly caused the patient's death and administered narcotics to juveniles. And that's all we're going to have time for today with the USA Today. I hope you all stay safe and well and cool during this heat wave that we're having at the moment. I look forward to reading for you all again next week. Take care. Goodbye.
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2: Okay, let's begin the reading of today's Wall Street Journal on the Talking Information Center. For today, it is Wednesday, the 20th of May, 2026. You're listening to the Talking Information Center with the Wall Street Journal. We say hello to Steve.
3: Thank you, John Shea, and hello, everyone. Thanks for tuning in. Let's start in the business finance section of today's Wall Street Journal with this article. Government bond sell-off deepens. 10-year Treasury yield approaches 4.7%. Its highest since January 2025. This article is by Sam Goldfarb. A weeks-long sell-off in government bonds has intensified in recent days, threatening to drive up borrowing costs across the globe and knocking some momentum out of what has been a furious stock rally. With bond prices sliding, the yield on the 10-year U.S. Treasury note, a key benchmark for mortgage rates and other borrowing costs, reached as high as 4.687% Tuesday, its highest intraday level since January 2025. The yield on the 30-year U.S. Treasury climbed to an 18-year high near 5.2%, helping send the S&P 500 to its first three-day decline since March. The blow has been particularly acute to technology and industrial stocks, with both sectors down more than 1.5% this week. The main driver of the bond sell-off is the U.S. conflict with Iran, which has paralyzed shipping through the Strait of Hormuz and kept oil prices about 60% above where they were before the war started. Yields on government bonds largely reflect what investors expect interest rates set by central banks to average over the life of a given bond. With elevated energy prices feeding into inflation, investors have dramatically shifted their rate expectations in the U.S. from anticipating cuts before the war to now betting that the Federal Reserve will raise rates by the end of the year. That shift mirrors a change in perspective about the conflict itself. Bond yields initially steadied after President Trump announced a ceasefire with Iran on April 7th. For the next few weeks, many remain cautiously optimistic that the two sides could reach a deal that would reopen the strait. But those hopes have dimmed recently, with both countries seemingly dug into their positions and trying to win a contest of wills. The U.S. countering Iran's Hormuz blockade with its own embargo of Iran's ports and vessels. Investors are inevitably shaped by recent history. In 2021, demand for treasuries remained strong, keeping yields near historic lows, even as inflation shot higher, in large part because investors have become accustomed to the era of ultra-low interest rates that followed the 2008-2009 global financial crisis. Investors and Wall Street analysts generally couldn't imagine short-term rates rising above 2.5%, their high point of the previous decade. That set the stage for a historic bond sell-off in 2022, when the Fed lifted interest rates from around zero to more than 4%. Now, investors are dogged by a different experience. Textbook theory would suggest that the Fed wouldn't necessarily have to raise rates in response to a jump in energy prices, since those prices are volatile and could reverse quickly. But investors are wary about dismissing inflation as transitory or sleeping on the Fed. "You have PTSD from 22, said Priya Misra, a fixed income portfolio manager at J.P. Morgan Asset Management, adding that the experience of that year was a major topic of conversation at a recent conference she attended. The Iran conflict isn't the only factor pushing yields higher. Last week, yields on long-term bonds in Japan surged due to, in part, to concerns that the government there will borrow and spend more to blunt the impact of higher energy costs. Yields on UK bonds also climbed in response to the growing threat of a leadership challenge to Prime Minister Keir Starmer, with investors worried that a new leader could pursue more expansive fiscal policies. When yields rise sharply overseas, U.S. yields typically also climb to reflect the fact that investors can now buy higher-yielding bonds elsewhere. The emergence of a new fiscal concerns abroad has also revived perennial anxieties that the world is becoming swamped with bonds, thanks largely to massive borrowing by the U.S. government. There is a silver lining to the bond sell-off. The rise in yields reflects some confidence in the economy, even if it could eventually undermine that outlook by lifting borrowing costs. Since the start of the Iran conflict, one argument for holding on to treasuries has been that the increase in energy prices and borrowing costs would lead to demand destruction, with consumers cutting back on spending and businesses following suit. That, in turn, could push the Fed back in the direction of cutting rates rather than raising them. So far, though, economic data have been solid, providing space for yields to keep rising. The most recent jobs report showed that U.S. employers added 115,000 jobs in April, well above what economists had expected. The unemployment rate also held steady at 4.3%, down from 4.5% in November. For weeks, rising bond yields have had little impact on U.S. stocks, which have continued to reach records, based on part on the boom in artificial intelligence investments. However, the S&P 500 has dropped 2% over the past three trading days, including a 0.7% decline Tuesday. The Dow Jones Industrial Average fell 0.6% Tuesday, while the NASDAQ Composite slid 0.8%. One threat to stocks lies in the shifting nature of the bond sell-off. In April, even as yields climbed on ordinary U.S. Treasuries, they were relatively steady on Treasury Inflation-Protected Securities, or TIPS, TIPS. That suggested that investors were lifting inflation expectations, but not anticipating an increase in inflation-adjusted borrowing costs. More recently, though, TIPS yields have surged, a development that can sometimes hurt stocks more than a rise in nominal yields alone. The 10-year TIPS yield was 2.165% Tuesday afternoon, according to TradeWeb, up from 1.917% at the end of last month. And we'll stay in the business and finance section. There's a few articles here that I think you might find interesting, hopefully. Berkshire rekindles love of airlines, article by Crystal Herr and Allison Sider. Berkshire Hathaway can't seem to quit its love affair with airlines. Warren Buffett had a tortured relationship with airline investments as a conglomerate's long-running chief executive and stock picker. Now his successor, Greg Abel, is showing an early fondness for them too, with Berkshire taking a new $2.6 billion position in Delta Airlines during the first quarter. Buffett told the Wall Street Journal on Monday that he wasn't involved in Berkshire's new Delta position. But he said he gave other investment ideas to Abel, who took over CEO in January and has oversight of the firm's enormous stock portfolio. For many Buffett acolytes, the Delta stake conjures memories of the legendary investor's turbulent past with airlines. Buffett famously told The Telegraph in 2002 that he just couldn't help himself when it came to the boom and bust industry. I have an 800 number now that I call if I get the urge to buy an airline stock, he said at the time. I call at 2 a.m. and I say, my name is Warren Buffett and I'm an aeroholic. And then they talk me down. It is possible Berkshire has exited from or changed its Delta position since its regulatory filing last week disclosing the stake reflected investments in the first quarter. Berkshire declined to comment. The airline industry is going through its latest challenge with a huge run-up in the price of jet fuel because of the war in Iran. Spirit Airlines shut down this month after the jump in fuel prices derailed its plans to emerge from a second bankruptcy. But Delta has led the industry's profits by focusing on affluent customers, and some investors are betting the carrier will increase its lead over rivals. Buffett's trouble with airlines started in the late 1980s when Berkshire's $358 million investment in U.S. Air's preferred stock in 1989 quickly went south. While Berkshire managed to sell the shares for a gain in 1998, the company later went bankrupt twice. Buffett told shareholders in a 2007 letter that he had learned his lesson. Airlines are the worst sort of business, one that grows quickly and gobbles up cash while producing little or no profit, he wrote at the time. Here, a durable competitive advantage has proven elusive ever since the days of the Wright brothers, Buffett wrote. But the law proved too powerful, and Berkshire was back less than a decade later. The firm bought big stakes in United Airlines, American Airlines, Delta, and Southwest Airlines in 2016, betting that consolidation had tempered the industry's tendency for fare wars that squeezed profits. Airlines had a bad first century, Buffett said to CNBC in 2017. They're kind of like the Chicago Cubs, and they got that century out of the way, I hope. But Berkshire's timing was off. It bought its big airline stakes when the industry was in the midst of a record-long streak of profits. Then it dumped its positions in 2020 when the COVID-19 pandemic ravaged demand for air travel, selling at a loss, just before airline shares began to recover later that year. Shares of Delta and United have jumped more than 170% since the end of April 2020, while Southwest has gained 23% through Monday's close, according to Dow Jones market data. American stock has added 2.9%. Berkshire's exit even drew criticism from President Trump. Sometimes even someone like Warren Buffett, I have a lot of respect for him, they make mistakes, Trump said in June that year. They should have kept the airline stocks. Berkshire has maintained its interest in private aviation, which shares similar problems with public airlines, including high fixed costs such as fuel and unionized labor. The company bought private jet operator NetJets in 1998 for about $725 million. Abel called it a prized asset in a very tough industry in his first letter to shareholders in February. Airlines are again in a precarious position. The war in Iran sent oil prices soaring, and the price of fuel, airline's second biggest expense, doubled in a matter of weeks. Delta is better off than most. It's bet years ago that it could offer better, more reliable service, and its focus on affluent customers has made it the most profitable U.S. carrier. Chief Executive Ed Bastian welcomed the Berkshire news and said he had hoped the firm would become an investor again once the pandemic was in the rearview mirror. That was always one of my checklist things, to kind of get to the other side of this and see if there was a way that they would return, he told CNBC on Monday. And we'll stay right in this business finance section. And here is a little energy article. Regulators are hurdle to energy mega deal. Article by Jennifer Hiller. Next Era Energy and Dominion Energy have agreed to combine in a blockbuster utilities deal. Now comes the hard part, a regulatory marathon. The companies must convince a web of state and federal regulators that combining two of the U.S.'s largest utilities will benefit customers and avoid increasing electricity bills at a time of heightened scrutiny on consumer costs and grid reliability. Dominion owns the transmission lines at the center of America's data center boom in Northern Virginia's Data Center Alley, while NextEra is a major developer of the power generation and batteries needed to fuel energy-hungry AI campuses. The $67 billion deal would create an East Coast energy behemoth with 10 million customer accounts in Florida, the Carolinas, and Virginia. It would be the largest U.S. electricity producer, specifically the biggest provider of natural gas-fired power and number two in nuclear, the company said. The tie-up will offer the next test of the Trump administration's willingness to consider mergers that reshape industries. It needs approval from utility commissions in Virginia, North Carolina, and South Carolina, which are increasingly focused on making sure data centers shoulder the cost of grid upgrades and new power plants. It also will require the approval of the Federal Energy Regulatory Commission and the Nuclear Regulatory Commission. The path through the state regulators will be challenging, said Alex Torgerson, partner in mergers and acquisitions at West Monroe, while federal regulators will be slightly below challenging. None of this is going to be easy, he added. The utility industry is facing its biggest increase in customer demand in decades, much of it driven by artificial intelligence-related data center construction. New data centers require city-size amounts of electricity, and access to power has become a key hurdle in the global AI race. Much of the growth potential for the combined company revolves around data centers, which face a growing backlash in much of the country. Having data centers or other large customers added to the power grid can bring local benefits, Torgerson said, but he called it a difficult narrative for states. You're going to commissions where their responsibility is really consumer protection, he said. Utility affordability has become such a concern that state regulators primarily will want to see tangible customer swings, said Paul Patterson, an analyst with Glenrock Associates. The companies are clearly aware of this priority, he added, based on their promise to offer $2.25 billion in consumer credits across Virginia and the Carolinas. Consumer advocacy group Clean Virginia said it is skeptical of the business combination and is urging state and federal regulators, the governor, attorney general, and lawmakers to subject the proposed merger to the most rigorous scrutiny possible. One-time credits are a down payment on political goodwill, not a guarantee of affordability, says Brennan Gilmore, executive director of Clean Virginia, in a statement. Capital spending plans for the group of investor-owned utilities are estimated to reach $1.4 trillion for the next 5 years, according to a recent report from consumer education group Powerlines. The record levels of capital investments are being driven by new demand on an aging electricity system that has faced repeated storm damage. Unlike other large customers, new AI data centers can consume the same amount of electricity as an entire city, while guzzling power around the clock. Beyond AI, many utilities are trying to keep up with growth in manufacturing electric vehicles and residential markets too. This is a time for companies to bulk up because the spending is going up so much, said John Bartlett, president of Reeves Asset Management, which invests in the sector. For Dominion, increased capital spending will be easier as part of a larger company, he said. Utilities have attracted investment from infrastructure funds and private equity in recent years and have been raising money for needed investments with at-the-market share sales. Bartlett said utility acquisitions are fairly straightforward and that the combination of the two companies could benefit customers. But NextEra must prove it. The onus is definitely on NextEra to show the value proposition and what's in it for ratepayers. And that's important, Bartlett said. FERC will consider market concentration, possibly in New England, where both companies have assets, or in the PJM interconnection, the country's largest electricity market, which includes Data Center Alley, analysts said. The NRC will focus on safe operations of reactors. Both companies already own and operate nuclear plants. The companies say the deal is expected to close within 18 months, a timeline that analysts say is possible but optimistic. Executives are expressing confidence in their ability to get through the regulatory hurdles. The deal includes a $4.8 billion termination fee that NextEra would pay if regulators block the deal. NextEra Chief Executive John Ketchum told analysts that the companies will enter the regulatory process with no asks, meaning they aren't asking commissions to approve new power plant investments. And we'll stay here for maybe a couple more articles. on this warm Wednesday morning. Flurry of suspicious oil trades triggers inquiry. Article by David Uberti, John Palazzola, and Dylan Tokar. The trader couldn't hope for better timing. Moments before President Trump's proposed strikes on Tehran's energy infrastructure and a morning social media post on March 23rd, a spasm of trades hit the market during off hours. More than $800 million of U.S. and international oil futures changed hands in a matter of minutes, according to LSEG data. The traders on the right side of those well-timed bets profited when U.S. oil prices fell as much as 13% in the wake of Trump's change of heart. At least five firms posted gains of $5 million or more on crude futures they bought and sold that day, as measured by average prices adjusted for volume, according to trading records reviewed by the Wall Street Journal. The Commodity Futures Trading Commission is now scrutinizing the surge in trading volumes. The regulator, which supervises future markets, is trying to gauge whether an insider with prior knowledge of Trump's March 23rd post traded on that information or leaked it to someone who could, people familiar with the matter said. The CFTC is interested in at least three firms as part of its inquiry, according to documents reviewed by the Journal, and one of the people. London-based investment firm QB Research and Technologies earned about $5 million of adjusted gains on those trades, the documents show, while Forza Fund LTD netted roughly $10 million. Tatsa, the trading arm of French oil giant Total Energies, posted a roughly $200,000 profit. The firms haven't been accused of wrongdoing, and it couldn't be determined why the CFTC is interested in them. Investigators are wading into an arcane and secretive corner of markets where algorithms often dominate. The motivation for any given trade may be hard to deduce, and the line between luck and skill can be thin. Some of the firms approached by the CFTC attributed their trading decisions to a headline that appeared about 15 minutes before Trump's Truth Social post, people familiar with the investigation said. The headline: White House eyes Iran war exit even as attacks persist. In an accompanying 111-word article by news outlet Semaphore, published at 6:50 a.m., the CFTC's investigation is continuing, the people said. Cube's investment decisions are model-driven, taking into account a large variety of data sources on a continuous basis, not a directional trade, driven by a specific geopolitical comment-update outcome, QB Chief Executive Officer Stuart Brown wrote in an email. He declined to comment on any regulatory investigations. Total Energy said it is not aware of any CFTC investigation into TATSA's crude oil trading activities. TATSA is firmly committed to complying with all applicable market regulations, enforces a strict market compliance program, and has a zero-tolerance policy towards any wrongdoings. A representative for Metabit Trading, a Chinese firm linked to Forza Fund Limited, said it hadn't been contacted by the CFTC. The March 23rd episode isn't a one-off. The CFTC is looking into several other instances of suspicious trading around Iran-related announcements in April and May, the people familiar with the matter said. On May 6th, one of these surges in volume, roughly $700 million of crude futures, changed hands at about an hour before a report on talks to win the Iran war, according to Dow Jones market data. The well-timed bets have confounded a market in which the price of oil has become a strategic pressure point for the U.S. and Iran. Tehran's effective closure of the Strait of Hormuz has throttled more than 10% of daily supplies from a global economy that consumes more than 100 million barrels of oil a day. In the financial market, where traders exchange contracts typically representing future deliveries of 1,000 barrels of crude apiece, daily volumes are many times greater. But the March 23rd episode caught investors' attention because early morning activity exploded from hundreds of futures traded a minute to several thousand before Trump's post. The documents reviewed by the Journal show the firms that propelled the surge in volumes vary widely in approach. Some rely on automated strategies that largely react by second-to-second signals from numerous data sources. Other firms enter at least some of their trades manually. While quantitative giant Jane Street gained about $19 million on oil futures bought and sold that day in adjusted terms, the documents show high-frequency counterpart jump trading took a loss of about $15 million. Virtu Financial netted about $3 million, while oil traders at energy giant Shell and IMC Chicago posted seven-figure gains. Smaller firms also scored big on oil futures that day, the documents show. UK-based Paragon Trading Partners netted roughly $3 million in adjusted terms, while traders at London's firm TTG Capital gained about $1 million. The quantitative-focused Tower Research Capital earned more than $3 million. Those figures might not fully capture the daily performance of firms that simultaneously trade related assets, such as exchange-traded funds linked to oil, or bet on how the price difference between various futures will change over time. Some of the firms act as market makers, buying and selling huge volumes of financial instruments and taking a profit in the process. Regulators often engage such firms, to understand trade flows and help identify other participants, such as hedge funds, that make directional bets on whether prices will rise or fall. Identifying the firms involved in unusual patterns of trading is often the first step for investigators looking for any suspicious activity. As part of the process, the CFTC will often request additional information from the exchanges where the trades took place or the firms involved in placing the trades, including looking at the individual traders or desks that placed them. But discerning whether a trade was done on the basis of non-public information is challenging, especially if it involves a big trading shop. With just market data, the CFTC is limited to assessing how unusual a trading activity is based on the firm's past activities. Red flags that might be indicative of insider trading could include the aggressiveness of the trading and the extent to which it cuts against the firm's strategy more broadly. For some insider trading investigations, the CFTC looks to federal prosecutors at the Justice Department, which can wield the threat of criminal liability to pressure witnesses or targets of an investigation to talk. As mysterious trades have piled up across markets during the war, Democrats have alleged that people connected to the administration could be profiting. Government ethics guidelines prohibit employees from using non-public information for financial benefit, White House spokesman David Engel said. However, any implication that administration officials are engaged in such activity without evidence is baseless and irresponsible reporting, he said. The White House warned staff on March 24th against improperly leveraging their positions to place well-timed bets in futures markets, the Wall Street Journal reported. In April, the federal authorities charged that a U.S. Army soldier who took part in the operation to capture Venezuelan leader Nicolas Maduro with using classified information to reap more than $400,000 from bets on prediction platform Polymarket. Polymarket has a data partnership with Dow Jones, the publisher of the Wall Street Journal. In an April congressional hearing, CFTC Chair Michael Selig declined to speculate on if and how information about Trump's March 23rd post may have leaked outside the White House. We have a zero-tolerance policy when it comes to fraud, abusive trading practices, and manipulation. And anyone who engages in that behavior will face the full force of the law, he said. And we'll continue on as we approach the halfway point in today's Wall Street Journal. Emails show how Lululemon Pact fell apart. Article by Lauren Thomas and Suzanne Kapner. Lululemon's Athletica's board was narrowing in on a resolution of a long-running spat with company founder Chip Wilson last week. Then things went sideways. Wilson was unaware that talks were breaking down. It took a surprise response from executive chair Marty Morfitt Sunday, and then a broadside from the company Monday that publicly accused Wilson of negotiating in bad faith for that reality to hit home. We feel there was no genuine intention to work collaboratively with the board and management, Morfitt wrote to Wilson in an email viewed by the Wall Street Journal. The settlement had gotten close enough for the two sides to start working on a joint news release to announce the terms. Now, the Lululemon board is digging in and preparing to take its fight to the annual meeting, where shareholders will choose between three directors picked by the company and three picked by Wilson. Open war with Wilson could hamstring the company just as management is trying to chart a new course. Sales in North America have been falling, and the stock has dropped by more than 60% over the past year. Wilson, who is the company's largest individual shareholder, has lashed out at Lululemon's management and board for months, blaming them for the retailer's having lost its cool and its status as leader in technical athletic apparel. As the two sides were inching toward a potential resolution, Moffitt and new Lululemon board member Chip Berg met with Wilson via Zoom on Wednesday, May 13th. It was the first time that Berg, a former Levi's executive, had met Wilson, who had criticized his appointment when it was announced in March. Afterward, Moffitt sent an email to Wilson to thank him for the meeting and attached a term sheet for a potential settlement. The Journal viewed that email and others that Moffitt, Berg, and Wilson exchanged over 5 days as the deal started to come together and then fell apart. Berg emailed on May 13th, too. He told Wilson that he hoped he could help broker peace between the two sides as the new guy, without the long, acrimonious relationship that other board members had with Wilson. He told Wilson that Moffitt's decision to send the term sheet without any preamble had been a mistake. "I was very disappointed to see that we sent you a formal legal document filled with legal mumbo-jumbo as the next step," he wrote. "I called Marty on this and she agreed. Given the low level of trust that you have in the board in general, why are we sending you a legal doc out of the gate? Lawyers, who between us, I'm not even sure want a settlement." Berg told Wilson to not even bother to read the document. He promised to send a follow-up that outlined the key points of the company's position and said he thought the two sides were very close to agreement on the key terms. "I felt uncomfortable with some of the things we'd have to agree to," Berg wrote, "and I could tell that you felt uncomfortable too. So if we both equally feel uncomfortable, then we probably close to reaching middle ground." He signed off his email as "The Other Chip." Just over an hour later, Berg emailed again with 8 bullet points that outlined a potential settlement. Among the terms, the company was prepared to appoint 2 of Wilson's nominees to the company's board after its annual meeting and a 3rd mutually agreed director by October. The company also was ready to agree to the creation of an advisory council that Wilson had proposed, which would give feedback to the company on its products and brand. In exchange, Wilson would need to agree to a 2-year standstill and non-disparagement agreement. It would be expected to vote his shares in alignment with the board for that span. Wilson wrote back to Moffitt and Berg the next day. "I agree that we are very close to reaching an agreement," he told them. "I share your desire to move forward with a fresh page, and I want to ensure I continue to engage with that spirit. With that in mind, I marked up the term sheet you shared to reflect some points I feel I needed to finalize our agreement," he wrote. "I am hopeful we can align on these final points." Wilson's markup included a proposal that he be allowed to supply the pool of candidates for the company to choose from for the 3rd director spot. He also asked that he have the right to name replacements for his 2 nominees if they step down, and tweak the terms of the standstill and non-disparagement provisions. He also proposed that the company reimburse him for the expenses he had incurred in waging the proxy fight, which is a common concession in settlement agreements. The company had put off announcing the date of its annual meeting and issuing its final proxy materials in hopes of reaching a resolution with Wilson before the vote. But Wilson's reply showed that the two sides were farther apart than they had thought. Heading into the weekend, communications between Wilson's camp and the company went quiet. Wilson's side, eager to strike some sort of settlement agreement, was still hopeful that all was about to be resolved, people familiar with the matter said. But by Sunday, the company was ready to escalate the fight. Moffitt let Wilson know in an email that night, "To be candid, we were disappointed by your response," he wrote. "You retraded again on various points and introduced new demands. We had held off filing our definitive proxy statement and first letter to shareholders in hopes that we could resolve the situation with a constructive settlement. But we will be issuing both. When Lululemon took those steps on Monday, it included a harsh critique of Wilson. The company accused him of moving the goalposts, living in the past, and putting the company at risk. The company also set its annual meeting and the proxy showdown for June 25th. Wilson issued a statement later Monday where he said the board didn't provide him with any details on where our disagreements lie right now. I remain undeterred and willing to be constructive. There is no reason why we cannot reach a resolution to this fight quickly. And I think we'll do one more article in the business and finance section before we move on in the Wall Street Journal this morning. And this is an airline article. As I spin through here to find out, there it is. I knew I'd find it. United Airlines expects rise in summer travelers. Article by Connor Hart. Inflation-weary consumers aren't giving up their summer vacations. United Airlines said Tuesday expects to serve around 53 million travelers this summer, about 3 million more than last year. The company said demand is particularly strong for destinations tied to once-in-a-lifetime moments, such as the total solar eclipse in Europe, as well as international soccer matches and major global concert tours. Bookings to destinations including Madrid, Barcelona, and Reykjavik are up more than 50% ahead of the August 12th total solar eclipse, United said. At the same time, the hordes of international consumers are planning to fly to North America to attend 2026 FIFA World Cup games. And U.S. consumers are going to Europe in droves to see Harry Styles live in concert on his Together Together tour in Amsterdam and London. Travel remains a priority, particularly for U.S. consumers, UBS analyst said. They know travel trends have moderated slightly from last year, likely due to higher jet fuel prices and other geopolitical concerns, though intentions are up relative to 2 years ago. With respect to spend, the survey results show that significantly more U.S. consumers expect to increase spend in the next 12 months, then spend less on their trips, the analyst said, referring to data collected in March and early April. United said that Memorial Day weekend, the unofficial start to the summer season, is expected to be one of the busiest travel periods, anticipating about 3.9 million passengers from May 21st to May 27th. Shares of the airline fell 3.7% on a down day for markets on Tuesday. We have a couple of articles in the front page of the Wall Street Journal this morning. Americans, AI rebellion grows, fed by energy costs and job losses. Public opinion soars. Well, public opinion sours at breakneck speed, creating headaches in fast-moving sector. Alika Biamith, Ram Kamoor, Catherine Blunt, and Lindsay Ellis. The only thing growing faster than the artificial intelligence industry might be Americans' negative feelings about it, as former Google chief executive Eric Schmidt saw on Friday. Delivering a commencement address at the University of Arizona, Schmidt told students the technological transformation wrought by artificial intelligence will be larger, faster, and more consequential than what came before. Like some other graduation speakers mentioning AI, Schmidt was met with boos. In one poll after another in recent weeks, respondents have overwhelmingly voiced concerns about AI, a challenge to claims by industry executives that technology would gain popularity by improving people's lives. Consumers' recent energy price jumps, exacerbated by the spread of data centers, workers fear widespread job losses. Parents worry about AI undermining education, harming children's mental health. In recent months, the wave of anger has brought protests, swayed election results, and spurred isolated acts of violence. In April, a 20-year-old Texas man allegedly threw a Molotov cocktail at OpenAI chief executive Sam Altman's house and made threats at the company's San Francisco headquarters, according to a federal complaint filed against him. A few days earlier, someone fired 13 shots at the front door of an Indianapolis councilman who had recently approved a data center. It's something I never thought would be imaginable, said Councilman Ron Gibson, who found a note saying, "No data centers," under his doormat. 2 days later, Gibson found a similar note saying, F you. Pollsters and historians said the souring of public opinion is all but unprecedented in its speed. I don't think I've ever seen something intensify this quickly. Gregory Ehrenstein, who conducted a recent poll with researchers at Stanford University and the University of California, Berkeley, said of the backlash. The poll showed about 30% of Democrats think America should accelerate AI innovation as quickly as possible, compared with about half of Republicans and 77% of tech founders. Also unprecedented is the rapid rise of AI's anxiety salience as a public issue, one that is shaking up routine re-election races and scrambling partisan battle lines, political analysts said. After bubbling up in a handful of races last year, it has exploded onto the ballot across the country. Voters in Festus, Missouri, ousted four city council members a week after they approved a $6 billion data center. Dozens of communities and states from Maine to Arizona are trying to ban new data centers. Some 360,000 Americans are in Facebook groups opposed to the facilities, roughly quadruple the number from December, figures from organizations fighting the AI build-out show. People just feel like they're under siege, says Senator Josh Hawley, Republican Missouri, who has proposed bills to impose new requirements on data centers and AI companies. AI has risen in importance most quickly among 39 political issues studied by polling firm Blue Rose Research in the past year, though it still trails priorities including the economy, immigration, and foreign policy. While AI rejectionism has put wind in the sails of some campaigns for AI companies and builders of the data centers that serve them, it is creating an acute crisis. Investors have staked tens of billions of dollars in capital on the ability of OpenAI, Anthropic, and other companies to get access to ever larger quantities of computing power. And they in turn have pledged much of that capital to fund data center construction. The companies are spending hundreds of millions of dollars in the midterm elections to help fight the backlash. But all over the country, community-level organizations have been succeeding in blocking data center projects. Local opposition blocked or delayed at least 48 projects valued at some $156 billion last year, according to Data Center Watch, an organization tracking the trend. A record of 20 were canceled in the first quarter of this year because of local backlash. Figures from climate media outlet and data provider Heatmap show. Dozens more are currently facing similar obstacles on top of obstructions because of permitting snafus and equipment shortages. On Tuesday, Representative Nancy Mace, Republican, South Carolina, proposed a one-year moratorium on new data centers in South Carolina. A day earlier, Texas Agricultural Commissioner Sid Miller called for a ban on new hyperscale data center development in the state, citing concerns about the cost to farmers and strain on the power grid. As the poll numbers continue dropping, industry leaders and their allies wonder how much worse they can get and what it will take to turn them around. A string of high-profile layoff announcements in which executives have attributed steep job cuts to AI have furthered Americans' mistrust of the technology. Dylan Patel, CEO of AI infrastructure consulting firm SemiAnalysis, recently predicted there would be large-scale protests against OpenAI and Anthropic within a few months. People hate AI. AI is less popular than immigration and customs enforcement, he said on a podcast. A review of documents aggregated by AI upstart at Halcyon shows that thousands of people have expressed concerns about data center costs by filing sharply worded public comments and regulatory dockets as utilities across the country seek approval to power them. Nubisi Okeye, a Detroit-based advertising creative director and muralist, was one of them. He learned last year that his utility company had sought approval of a contract to power a data center that Oracle plans to build near Ann Arbor, Michigan. We do not want any data centers, especially in Michigan, he wrote in a public comment. Do not bring that here ever. Okeye said in an interview that he opposes data centers for their impact on the environment, and he worries about the effect artificial intelligence might have on his opportunities as an artist. In Memphis, Tennessee, 31-year-old Justin Pearson is finding support by centering data center opposition in his Democratic campaign for Congress. Pearson has helped lead the fight against Elon Musk's XAI over a local data center. Big tech companies have promised to

calibrated in making the case as to why this is good for the country and good for the world. And here's some couple of articles in the U.S. news section. A short article here. U.S. pending home sales rose in April, despite uncertainty. The number of homes going under contract in the U.S. rose in April, according to a monthly index. Here are the main takeaways from the National Association of Realtors report released Tuesday. The pending home sales index, a leading indicator of house sales based on contract signings, rose 1.4% on month to 74.8. Economists polled by the Wall Street Journal had forecast a 1% increase. Buyers are coming out with cautious optimism despite increasing economic uncertainty and a slight rise in mortgage rates, said NAR chief economist Dr. Lawrence Young. Demand will easily be even higher once mortgage rates retreat to the levels they were at earlier this year. Over the month, pending home sales rose 6.6% in the Northeast region and 3% in the Midwest. Pending home sales rose 0.4% in the West. Meanwhile, homes under contract fell 0.7% in the South. Sales increased year over year in the Midwest, South, and West. Sales decreased year over year in the Northeast. On year, pending home sales rose 3.2% nationwide, the NAR said. Historically low foreclosure sales imply minimal price discounts, and a majority of markets selling at a higher price from a year ago, Young said. Unless supply meaningfully increases, home price growth could outpace wage growth and further erode the home ownership rate. All efforts need to be focused on boosting housing supply. And on the main page, we'll go back there, I think, for one other article. Kind of a follow-up to the previous article, or related, I should say. Young buyers tap bank of mom and dad in tight home market. Article by Rachel Wolf. There's a lot to love about Jennifer Gross's new Phoenix home. The stucco four-bedroom with a clay-tiled roof has a three-car garage, overlooks a park, and comes with a brick-boarded pool and hot tub. It has arched entryways, floor-to-ceiling windows, and a second-story balcony. The best feature? Her dad bought it for her. After years of annual moves in search of lower rent, Gross had ended up with a roughly two-hour round-trip commute to work. Her father stepped in and offered to buy her a house. She gratefully accepted. I save and I can afford a couch, but I can't afford a house, said Jennifer, adding that she has never accepted financial help from her parents before, aside from staying on their cell phone plan. What am I working for day after day? Buying a home has always been a milestone of financial independence. For some young Americans caught in the least affordable housing market in decades, it has become a family affair, strings attached. Jennifer's dad, Mark Gross, had a spending limit of $700,000 and one condition. She had to stay within 2 miles of him. The house they closed on last month was $625,000 and an 8-minute bike ride away. The mortgage is in her father's name, and Jennifer pays him $2,200 a month to cover a portion of the payments. He bought her sister, Jessica Locati, a house nearby a few months earlier, fulfilling their mother's dying wish that the family live close to each other. Face value there, there is immediate judgment. My dad bought me a house, Jennifer said. But he noted her family didn't grow up wealthy. The older generation saved and invested well, and are now in a position to help the younger generation. She recalls the emotional scene from My Big Fat Greek Wedding, in which the father, who owns a diner, buys his daughter the house next door as a wedding gift. This is the pinnacle of every sacrifice each generation has made to pay it forward to the next, Jennifer said. Other family members have helped younger generations buy their first homes for decades. That financial support has tended to rise when the market of borrowing tightens, some data show. Buying a house.

else with a parent's contribution can complicate family dynamics. Parents often want to weigh in on such a major investment. In Chicago, Amanda Megalanis' parents helped with the down payment and co-signed the mortgage on the condo she closed on this month. Her dad followed the inspector around, rechecking every inch of the roughly 600-square-foot apartment and exclaiming proudly when he found a loose lock to add to the report. Megalanis called her mother to ask her to tell him to relax. Mostly, however, Megalanis was grateful to have her parents along for every listing appointment. "They just know more, I hate to say it," the 27-year-old tech consultant said, adding that they had questions I never thought of about topics like HOAs. Amanda's mom, Mildred Megalanis, remembers buying a two-bedroom bungalow in Chicago with her husband for less than $100,000 in 1992. "It did not feel impossible in the way it is today," said the 61-year-old IT worker who lives in Aurora, Illinois. She added that Amanda earns on her own around what they did combined back then. The family Chicago real estate agent William Sherman has had 10 clients whose parents have helped purchase their homes in the last year. The grocer's real estate agent in Phoenix, Shauna Perkins, has had 5. At wealth management firm A1TI Global, co-head of U.S. wealth planning Brittany Cook said her clients are more apt to ask about buying and then actual buy homes for their kids than they were in the past. Many are giving cash or short-term loans up front so that their kids can make their efforts more competitive. Cook attributes the shift to increased housing market competition, but also because wealth has grown and people want their kids to enjoy it before their death. Americans age 55 and over now hold the bulk of the nation's wealth and are living longer. Many are passing on at least some of that wealth to their heirs now. Though real estate professionals said they are seeing more cases of home buying as a family affair, the data is murkier. There are a number of ways that parents and sometimes grandparents can help younger family members buy a home. A cash down payment is a gift, a family loan, co-signing on a mortgage, buying the house outright, or inheritance. Nobody measures all of them. The share of 25 to 34-year-old first-time home buyers with a co-borrower 55 or older rose to 2.5% in the first quarter of 2023, up from 0.6% in 2000, according to a government-sponsored mortgage buyer Freddie Mac. Surveys from the National Association of Realtors show 22% of first-time buyers used a gift or a loan from family or friends to help with a down payment in 2025, down from a peak of 36% in 2010, after the housing crash and implementation of the first-time buyer tax credit. The organization attributes the decline partly to first-time purchasers who are buying later in life and accumulating more of their own savings. The share who tap an inheritance has increased, however, to an all-time high of 8% in 2025. The data doesn't capture co-signers or gift purchases. Redfin found a November 2025 survey that 26% of Americans age 18 to 44 used family money to help fund their down payment. There is no other way for you to get into the housing market, so now you need parental help more than ever, said Redfin chief economist Daryl Fairweather, referring to those priced out by the combination of high mortgage rates and high prices. In Savannah, Georgia, Jessica and James Torrance knew their days of squeezing their three kids into a 900-square-foot apartment were numbered. James is a self-employed truck driver, and Jessica is a stay-at-home mom. But after looking at the homes they could afford in their budget, which topped out at $250,000, they figured they would just move to a bigger rental until James's mom stepped in. She had already been coming along to listing appointments and was equally unimpressed by the dilapidated options in struggling school districts available in the 200,000s. So she started sending couples listing in the 300,000s saying she would help. The couple still felt as though the decision was theirs, but that didn't stop Jessica from being able to tell immediately by her mother-in-law's facial expressions whether she liked the house or not. "You are so grateful that somebody wants to give you money, but you also don't want to ask for too much," said Jessica, 29. "If somebody is offering to buy you a house, you need to take their input. That's just how it goes." Her mother-in-law ended up contributing 100
and $55,000 to the four-bedroom they bought for $375,000, keeping their mortgage around $1,900. Never in a million years would we have been able to do this on our own, Jessica said. Stephen Gossett, who helps run the Charlotte, North Carolina offices for real estate brokerage Howard Hanna, has been encouraging her team of almost 400 real estate agents to involve clients' parents in the first-time home buying process. She has been frustrated to watch the average age of first-time buyers tick higher and thinks that parents are doing their kids a disservice by waiting to pass on wealth until they die. Then she realized, I need to practice what I preach. Gossett bought a $430,000 three-bedroom ranch for her 20-year-old daughter, Ava, in Wilmington, North Carolina, where Ava is an incoming junior at the University of North Carolina. The idea is for Ava to start contributing to the mortgage once she graduates. So far, Ava said her favorite part of home ownership has been having a better place to hang out with her friends than in between the lofted beds in someone's dorm. We have to help these kids to be able to have a leg up in life, Gossett said, because they won't be able to do it on their own. Jessica and James Torrance, with one of their three children. Oh, I'm sorry, that's describing a picture at the top of the page. I think we can have, we might have time for one more portion of an article here before we turn it over at 9 o'clock. And this is from the opinion pages of today's Wall Street Journal. A housing bill to hurt housing. Anyone who buys a home without an inspection is asking for trouble. Yet that's essentially what the Trump administration wants Congress to do by passing housing legislation so Republicans can claim a victory on affordability. The House on Wednesday will vote on legislation that makes partial repairs to a ramshackle housing bill the Senate passed this spring. But even with the piecemeal fixes, the legislation's ban on institutional investors buying single-family rental homes will harm housing investment and lead to unintended consequences. Under the Senate bill, investors that own 350 or more homes would be prohibited from acquiring new rental properties with limited exceptions, namely buying them from other large institutional investors or building with the express purpose of renting them out. Even then, investors would have to sell homes they acquire after 7 years. This isn't often enough time to recoup investment. Investors would have to evict renters to sell the homes. Construction on built-to-rent projects stalled after the Senate bill passed amid uncertainty that the developments could be effectively banned. Enter House Republicans, who have tried to patch the Senate's worst flaws. The House bill would eliminate the 7-year divestment requirement, which would save built-to-rent programs, as well as add minor exemptions to the acquisition ban. Over the last decade, large investors have renovated some 300,000 distressed homes to rent out. The bill would make it harder to do so, while at the same time providing grants to local governments to award to low-income homeowners to repair dilapidated homes. Why would Republicans want to replace private capital with government management? And folks, we've reached the end of our hour with the Wall Street Journal. I'm Steve, and it's been my pleasure to read the Wall Street Journal for you today. Have a wonderful day, and stay cool.

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1: This is Ann reading from the Washington Post on Wednesday, May 20th. Trump legal deal draws bipartisan scrutiny as it expands to end IRS audits. By Jeremy Roebuck. Trump administration officials confronted bipartisan skepticism Tuesday of their deal to resolve President Donald Trump's legal claims against the government as lawmakers panned its $1.8 billion fund to compensate targets of weaponized justice and questioned a newly revealed provision that could carry significant financial benefits to the president and his family. A one-page addendum to the deal posted Tuesday to the Justice Department's website said the IRS would be forever barred and precluded from pursuing unpaid tax claims against Trump, members of his family, or his businesses that arose before the settlement being reached. It was not immediately clear whether the IRS had any open tax audits of the president or his relatives, and the Treasury Department did not respond to requests for comment on that question, but Trump has often complained that he has been the subject of punishing years-long tax inquiries before his years in the White House. While administration officials have said Trump and his family are barred from receiving direct payments from the $1.8 billion compensation fund, ending any pending tax investigations could benefit them personally. The new provision to the settlement, which resolved a lawsuit Trump, his two eldest sons, and his family business filed against the agency in January over the leak by a contractor of their confidential tax returns, was dated Tuesday and signed by Acting Attorney General Todd Blanche. A spokesperson for the Justice Department described the new element as a customary part of most legal settlements, releasing both parties from any claims they might have against each other. She stressed that it did not prevent the IRS from auditing or pursuing unpaid tax claims against the Trumps for future tax years. Typically, though, such releases are limited to claims arising from matters central to the litigation being settled and do not restrict the parties from pursuing potentially unrelated claims, in this case, audits of the Trumps' past returns. President Trump, his family, supporters, and countless other America First patriots were illegally targeted by the Democrat-led law enforcement agencies, including the Department of Justice and the IRS, a spokesman for Trump's legal team said in a statement Tuesday. But that explanation did little to quell outrage on Capitol Hill, as Democrats pledged investigations of the agreement and sharply questioned who would ultimately benefit from the taxpayer-backed fund for those who, like Trump, claimed they were victims of a politicized justice system. That is pure theft of public funds, and rewarding individuals who committed crimes is obscene, Senator Chris Van Hollen, Democrat Maryland, said during a hearing Tuesday of the Senate Appropriations Committee. Every American can see through this illegal, corrupt, self-dealing scheme. Some top Republicans also expressed skepticism. I think that there are and will be, continue to be, a lot of questions around that the administration is going to have to answer, Senate Majority Leader John Thune, Republican South Dakota, told reporters Tuesday. Blanche, who appeared Tuesday before the Senate Appropriations Committee in support of the Justice Department's 2027 budget request, spent most of the hearing fending off accusations of self-dealing from Democrats and pushing back against their characterization of the settlement as an outrageous, unprecedented slush fund designed to reward Trump and his allies. He acknowledged the unusual nature of the compensation fund, but insisted it was not unprecedented. Blanche maintained that awards would not be decided based on party affiliation and pledged full transparency on reporting how the money is distributed and to whom. There is no limitation whether you're Hunter Biden, Blanche said, referring to former President Joe Biden's son, who was convicted of tax fraud and a firearms offense during the Biden administration, only to be pardoned during his father's final days in office, or whether you're another individual who believed they were a victim of weaponization. They can all apply for this fund. Blanche reiterated that the president and his family are exempt from payouts, but he refused to commit that donors to Trump's political campaign or those who were convicted of violent attacks on police during the January 6, 2021 attack on the U.S. Capitol would also be excluded. His attempts at reassurance failed to satisfy lawmakers alarmed by the fact that the agreement establishing the fund gives Blanche nearly full control to appoint the five-member committee that will disperse the awards. Only broadly lays out the criteria on which claims will be evaluated and leaves open the possibility that fund payments could be kept confidential. Blanche was not asked during the hearing about the new provision limiting IRS audits of Trump, which had not been made public at the time of his testimony. This is corruption that has never been more blatant or more widespread, said Senator Patty Murray Washington, the committee's top Democrat. What is happening is you write the check, Trump and his cronies cash it. American taxpayers who are already being whacked with high prices are going to foot the bill. Vice President J.D. Vance also found himself fielding critical questions about the proposal at a White House press briefing on Tuesday. This is about compensating Americans for the lawfare that we saw during the Biden administration, he said. The people that would get the money are people, some of whom have been prosecuted completely disproportionate to any crime they've ever committed. He cited the case of Tina Peters, the former Mesa County clerk who was convicted on charges tied to efforts to undermine the results of the 2020 election and sentenced to prison, only to be granted clemency by Colorado Governor Jared Polis, Democrat, last week. Vance said she could be a possible candidate for an award from the fund. The charges she faced were for state offenses, were upheld by appeals courts, and were prosecuted by a Republican district attorney. I'm not committing to giving anybody money or committing to giving no one money, Vance said. What I'm committing to is a legal process to review these claims and to make sure that people who are mistreated by their government get a little bit of compensation. Trump's suit sought damages over IRS contractor Charles Littlejohn's theft of the Trump family's confidential tax returns and his decision to leak them to the media. Littlejohn pleaded guilty and was sentenced to 5 years in prison in 2024. In addition, the settlement agreement also resolved two pending claims filed in Trump's years out of the White House. The first involved damages he said he incurred as part of a 2022 FBI raid on his Mar-a-Lago estate during an investigation into his alleged retention of classified documents. The second centered on the federal probe into Russian interference in his 2016 presidential campaign. Legal experts and ethics watchdogs have also questioned how the deal came together, calling it a product of potentially collusive litigation. The settlement was struck outside of court and without a federal judge's approval. Both Trump's personal lawyers and Justice Department lawyers who negotiated the deal on behalf of the government all ultimately report to him. Government attorneys made no effort to try to fight the IRS lawsuit in court and had not yet even formally entered appearances in the case before the announcement of the settlement Monday. The Treasury Department's top lawyer resigned the same day the deal was announced, though he did not respond to requests for comment Tuesday on the reasons behind that decision. Complicating matters further, Blanche, before joining the Justice Department last year, personally represented Trump in some of the matters central to the claims resolved Monday, including the classified documents probe. That prompted some Democrats on Tuesday to question why he had not recused himself from the negotiations with Trump's current legal team. "The record is crystal clear," Van Hollen told Blanche during the Senate hearing. "You are still acting as the president's personal lawyer, not acting as the attorney general." Blanche visibly peeved, shot back, "I'm acting as the attorney general, okay?" Senator Bill Cassidy, Republican Louisiana, told reporters that he believed that elements of the deal should have been put before Congress, not decided by fiat by Trump's executive branch appointees. "I don't actually see any legal precedent for the settlement," said Cassidy, who lost a bruising primary reelection fight last week after Trump targeted him for defeat. "We are a nation of laws. You can't just make things up whole piece," he said, adding, "It is as if somebody sued themselves and agreed upon a settlement with themselves that's going to be funded by the rest of us." Stanley Woodward, the Justice Department's number three official and one of the attorneys to sign off on the agreement, said Americans should be ecstatic about the deal and what he described as its agreement toward greater accountability. "I think it's way, way, way too early," he told reporters Tuesday, "for us to rush to judgment on whether this was a good or bad idea, to describe it as a slush fund, or really even criticize it." A ship's crew risked the Strait of Hormuz. They met with a hail of bullets. By Sammy Westfall. Before chancing the treacherous waters of the Strait of Hormuz, the all-Filipino crew of 23 had been stranded at anchor for more than a month in the Persian Gulf as the U.S. and Israel waged war against Iran. The crew members had huddled on the cargo ship's bridge to cast a final vote. Should they risk the perilous six-hour journey made treacherous by mines and Iranian attacks? Although the path was closed to most international traffic, there was no way out but through. Their worst fears came to pass. As the vessel navigated the Strait of Hormuz, it met with a hail of bullets that shattered windows and pockmarked it with dents. The crew scattered for cover, caught up in the ripple effect of a conflict in which they had no part. The gunfire appeared to come from small Iranian boats. Before each of the five votes, the sailors wound up holding ahead of their passage, the captain printed and handed out copies of letters from the Greek shipping company managing the vessel, urging them in increasingly strident terms to go for it and expressing what sailors, some paid as little as a few hundred dollars a month, described as great disappointment at their refusal, according to two seafarers who took part. The pros, they were being offered an additional 2 months' pay to take the risk, were already sitting off the coast of a war zone and wanted to avoid being blacklisted by their company or in the industry. The company assured them that permission from Iran would be squared away despite previous attacks on a ship that had been cleared. "We get out of here, and after that, no more overthinking, no more fear, no more sleepless nights," one seafarer said. "The cons, we might get blown up by a rocket," he said, "or something like that." In reporting this story, the Washington Post spoke with two sailors on the ship, along with another who passed through the strait on a different vessel around the same time. The sailors, who remain at sea, spoke on the condition of anonymity for fear of retribution. The Post also reviewed photos, videos, and correspondence from the ship. The shipping company, along with others operating in the area, did not respond to a request for comment on the attack or the decision to send the crew through the Strait of Hormuz. Iran's UN delegation in New York did not respond to a request for comment on Iranian attacks on ships in the strait. Four times the sailors voted no, apologizing to the company for any inconvenience. They were still too afraid. A few began changing their minds. Still the captain held firm. If one says no, we all say no, he said. In the sailors' fifth vote in late March, it was like a domino effect of yeses, one said. The two men said they voted to go through the strait under pressure. A few days after the U.S. and Iran announced a temporary ceasefire on April 7th, with assurance that proper permission had been granted, they set off. Two skiffs carrying three or so people each soon began to tail the ship, the two seafarers said. A crew member, looking through binoculars, shouted, "Get down! There's a gun!" One seafarer described hearing a chipping hammer, ding, ding, ding, ding. At first, he thought it was on the ship construction, but radios paged news of the attack through the ship. The gunfire was on and off for more than 20 minutes, seafarers said. "Too many bullets, too many sounds," one of them said. A bullet flew through the bridge's window, missing someone by a few feet as he crouched low to send a distress signal call. Panicked crew members hid behind a metal door. The Post reviewed photos and videos of the attack and the aftermath. After the attack, the crew found at least 9 dents from the bullets on the ship, and 2 windows were shot. The crew made it out safely and is heading back to South America, potentially to do the whole thing over again. One of the crew members said he believes the shots were a warning signal by Iranian naval authorities because the ship went slightly off the authorized passage plan, shallower lanes closer to the shore than usual. But shooting through windows into the ship's occupied bridge is hardly the typical warning. Before the shooting began, someone on the skiff showed his gun and signaled a crew member to run inside, one said. "I guess they're just sending a signal that we are doing the wrong way. I don't know." He had been scared of rockets, mines, but luckily it's only bullets, the seafarer said. Throughout the war, fellow crew members chose to sleep on the floor near the door, closer to the ship's center in case of a strike. Others had packed go bags with food and passports. Some wore life jackets. They prayed together out loud. 11 erratic weeks of the Strait of Hormuz effectively closing and reopening only to close again has brought chaos to the stock market and oil prices. But nobody is more affected by the constant whiplash than the more than 20,000 sailors stranded in the Persian Gulf with the choke point of the strait as their only exit. Some among the relative trickle of ships that have attempted to pass the vital waterway through which 1/5 of global oil shipments ordinarily pass have faced attacks by drones and missiles, gunboat fire, seizures, and the threat of Iranian mines. More than 24 ships have been attacked attempting to run the gauntlet to and from the Gulf, according to UK Maritime Trade Operations, which monitors the waters. The attack described in this story has not been previously reported. Companies may choose not to share such details to keep their ships crewed. At least 11 seafarers have been killed in incidents in the Middle East since the war began, according to the International Maritime Organization, including 3 Thai sailors killed in an Iranian strike on the Thai-flagged Mayuri Nari as it passed Hormuz on March 11th. On May 5th, an attack wounded 8 on a French cargo ship. Tides change all the time at anchor, so stranded seafarers living in close quarters with dozens of others have spent 2 months unable to disembark and running routines, but you're not really getting anywhere, said Stephen Cotton, General Secretary of the International Transport Workers Federation. A third sailor aboard a different ship told the Post that he was stranded in the Gulf on a livestock vessel with more than 60 other seafarers from the Philippines for 75 days. The livestock were offloaded. His vessel could produce fresh water, and they caught fish to supplement dwindling provisions, he said. This week, they finally made it through. The ITF has received more than 2,000 inquiries from seafarers about the Hormuz crisis, according to Cotton. They're asking, what extra pay am I entitled to in a war zone? What if our ship is running out of food or medicine? Can I leave this boat and go home? Under their collective agreement, covered seafarers in designated danger zone receive double pay and have the right to refuse to sail. But asking to be repatriated proves to be logistically difficult when ships require a minimum crew to run safely, even at anchor. Sailors also worry one refusal means being blacklisted from future voyages. Many seafarers, desperate to provide for families back home, including in the Philippines, which sends more than 500,000 people to work on ships globally, are up for the gamble. One of the seafarers aboard the attack ship told the Post that a crew member joked about wanting a rocket to hit their ship so they could get benefits, to which he responded, "Are you insane? Lives are lost during those attacks." At least 8 mariners, most of them Filipinos, were killed in attacks on commercial shipping by Yemen's Houthi rebels during the war in Gaza. Hans Chester Galuno, who worked on the deck department of the bulk carrier Minoan Glory, had been docked at an Iranian port for 2 weeks, waiting to discharge its cargo of corn from Brazil when the U.S.-Israeli campaign against Iran began. While stranded, the crew limited time outside, except for such necessary tasks as checking the ropes and watchkeeping, where Galuno said he saw missiles from land going up, up, up in the sky. The crew members hardly hesitated when their company said they could traverse the strait on April 1st. "They wanted to go out and sail because we are scared inside there," Galuno said. En route, he said, he saw at least 3 vessels that had been damaged by drones and missiles. Their joy swelled as they neared the strait's exit, and sailors were ready with an A4 piece of paper stuck onto the back of a binder, a makeshift plaque, for picture-taking. In printed-out faux stencil font, it read, "I was in Strait of Hormuz, the Gate of Tears." Crew members posted with the sign, flashing thumbs up, V's for peace, and rock on gestures, or putting their hands in the prayer position. Some pretended to look through binoculars. Galuno said he knows that the Gate of Tears is actually the name of a different strait, the historically treacherous Bab el-Mandeb, but the crew liked the sound of it nonetheless. Once through, the sailors celebrated with a cookout, breaking out their grill. "Filipino vibes dancing so that we feel happy," he said. The food was a mix of Filipino barbecue, pork and fish, and Persian kebab and biryani. They sang karaoke too, settling on "Under the Same Sun" by the German rock band Scorpions as their anthem of the moment, because all seafarers sail under one sky, he said. "Why can't we stop the fight? 'Cause we all live under the same sun," the men sang as they left the Strait of Hormuz in their wake. Imam blames anti-Muslim rhetoric for Santiago attack. "This is what we get." By Michelle Bornstein and N. Kirkpatrick. Religious leaders from across the country are warning that a deadly shooting at a San Diego Islamic center, the latest in a string of attacks against houses of worship, reflects the escalating rhetoric against Muslims and other religious groups. "This tragedy is a painful reminder that Islamophobia and religious bigotry continue to endanger lives and undermine the safety and rights of minority communities," said a statement from the Indian American Muslim Council. "We urge political leaders, law enforcement, and civil society to confront anti-Muslim hatred with the seriousness it demands and to ensure that all communities are able to worship in peace and security." Monday's fatal shooting of 3 men at the Islamic Center of Santiago also brought a spotlight to the issue of public funding for security at religious institutions. Hundreds of clergy were on Capitol Hill Tuesday as a bill was filed in the Senate to provide $1 billion in additional funding for such security. San Diego police said the 2 teenage suspects in Monday's attack were radicalized online. In one of their vehicles, the FBI found writings and various ideologies outlining religious and racial beliefs of how the world they envisioned should look. The two were found dead nearby shortly after the attack. When elected officials, when the media tried to dehumanize a community, this is the result, Imam Taha Hassani, the center's director, said in an interview with the Washington Post. When we don't watch what we say about one another as Americans, this is what we get. Multiple Republican members of Congress, along with prominent social influencers, this year have made Islamophobic public statements. Muslims don't belong in American society. Pluralism is a lie, Representative Andrew Ogles, Tennessee, posted on X in March. In February, Representative Randy Fine, Florida, posted on the same platform, "If they force us to choose, the choice between dogs and Muslims is not a difficult one." Senator Tommy Tuberville, Alabama, said on the Senate floor in January that radical Muslims are coming to the United States with the intent to destroy the West. "The enemy is now inside the gates," he said. His spokesperson, Malloy Bount Jaspers, said Tuesday that Tuberville stands by his comments. The offices of Fine and Ogles did not respond to requests for comment. Muslim leaders said Tuesday that the attack in San Diego did not occur in a vacuum. It is a direct result of a polarizing political climate in which elected leaders, including members of Congress, as recently as last week, have normalized the hatred of Muslims in rhetoric and policies. Hateful speech from the halls of Congress does not stay in Washington, D.C. It travels. Yesterday, it arrived at a school full of children, the group of local and national leaders said in a statement. The day before the San Diego attack, thousands attended a White House-led religious festival on the National Mall, in which dozens of speakers repeated that, in their view, the United States was founded as a Christian nation and must remain so. Religious scholars said the event, headlined by President Donald Trump and members of his cabinet, was unprecedented in modern U.S. history and did not reflect the goal of America's founders to bar the government from being tied to one faith. Some who attended said they believe the country is in a kind of spiritual battle against Islam. The fact that today the God of Yahweh is confused with the God of Allah, those are every different, said Laralyn Riverwind, a former ambassador of the Georgia tribe of Eastern Cherokee, using a name for God from the Old Testament that Jews consider unpronounceable and do not speak aloud. She and her husband described their faith as a mix of native beliefs and what they called Judeo-Christianity. At a White House briefing Tuesday, Vice President J.D. Vance called the San Diego attack reprehensible. He then tied his reaction to the theme echoed at the Sunday festival, what he called America's Christian character. "The attack was especially egregious," he said, "because one of the fundamental American rights that I think came from our Christian heritage as a civilization is the idea that we respect people's religious freedom, in part because we respect them as human beings, but also because we respect their right to find their own pathway to God. Committing violence in the name of religion," Vance said, "is a fundamental violation of the laws of God." Bishop Michael Pham of San Diego said the Islamic Center in San Diego has been a longtime partner in our collaborative work for justice, especially in accompanying immigrants. "An attack on one faith community is an attack on the sacred dignity of all human life," Pham's statement said. Several other houses of worship and schools from different faith communities have also faced violent attacks over the last year. In March, an armed man rammed a truck into a Detroit-area synagogue before exchanging gunfire with security guards and starting a fire that caused significant damage. The FBI said he was motivated in his attack on Temple Israel by Hezbollah's militant ideology. Last fall, four people were killed and nine more wounded when a man in Michigan drove a truck into a Church of Jesus Christ of Latter-day Saints building and set its chapel on fire. The FBI said he had anti-religious beliefs against the Mormon religious community. Last summer, two children were killed and several others were injured in a shooting during Mass at the Church of the Annunciation, a Catholic parish and school in Minneapolis. The shooter, who authorities say died of a self-inflicted gunshot, was a former student at the parish's school. The threat facing religious communities in America is real, urgent, and growing, said a statement by a Jewish Federation of North America. No one should ever fear for their safety while gathering in prayer, community, or worship. Jewish groups were in D.C. on Tuesday to support a bill filed by Senators James Lankford, Republican, Oklahoma, and Jackie Rosen, Democrat, Nevada. It would provide $1 billion in security funding for religious institutions, on top of the $750 million a bipartisan group of lawmakers requested from Congress last month. Hassan said his mosque had been approved for DHS security funding multiple times. Many in the 100,000-member Muslim community in San Diego are immigrants and refugees coming from around the world, Hassan said, adding that many had fled violence and civil war. San Diego, he said, is like the rest of the nation in terms of experiencing spikes in recent years in Islamophobia and hatred. We had several times attempts to vandalize the building. We have received hate mail, hate phone calls, messages. But the tragedy today was unbelievable, he said. No one whatsoever thought about something at this scale. To me, it's like a dream. I can't believe that it happened at the Islamic Center. As Putin visits China, distrust simmers beneath an anti-U.S. alliance. By Catherine Belton and Rudy Liu. In the hours before Russian President Vladimir Putin arrived in China on Tuesday, he beamed out a video message proclaiming an unprecedented level of relations between Moscow and Beijing and cooperation on an equal basis. But as Putin visits, days after President Donald Trump's summit with Xi Jinping, there is growing imbalance between Russia and China, which are longtime allies against the United States, but also uneasy neighbors. China's economic and political might on the world stage continues to grow, while Putin appears to be in one of the weakest positions since he ordered the full-scale invasion of Ukraine in February 2022, Western officials and analysts said. The Russian economy is faltering, and punitive sanctions are increasing Moscow's dependency on Beijing. Meanwhile, there is distrust beneath the surface, with at least one possible espionage case simmering in Russia. Beijing is now a futuristic capital, showcasing China's ambitions in AI, robotics, and renewable energy. Meanwhile, Moscow and its surrounding region came under a fierce Ukrainian drone attack over the weekend, and the annual Victory Day celebrations were scaled back because of security fears. At a trade exhibition heralding Russian-Chinese economic ties in Harbin, a city in northeast China that was once under Russian rule, Russian Deputy Prime Minister Yuri Trutnev could not disguise his dismay at the gap in the two countries' capabilities. When I saw that we only had honey and crabs while our friends had drones and robots, I must admit I was a bit upset, Trutnev, who is also Putin's special envoy to Russia's Far East, told reporters at the event. The bilateral relationship that Russia touted 4 years ago as a no-limits friendship, a partnership that would challenge U.S. hegemony and shape a new multipolar world order, increasingly shows Moscow on the back foot. The back-to-back visits by Trump and Putin, leaders who control the world's largest nuclear arsenals, served only to highlight that Xi is now the power player to be reckoned with and courted, and that Putin is the junior partner in Russia-China relations. Russia is heavily dependent on Chinese purchases of Russian energy and supplies of Chinese components to sustain its war against Ukraine. China is the only country that can ignore sanctions against Russia because they have their own leverage over the U.S. through rare earth supplies and magnets, said Alexander Gabuev, director of the Carnegie Eurasia Russia Center. Xi is in a very powerful position in the relationship and overall. When we are talking about Russia, China's leverage has grown, Gabuev added. It has so many more options apart from Russia, and this is exacerbated by the war. The last few weeks have been particularly difficult for Putin, as polls published by Russia's main state pollster, VCIOM, showed his approval ratings dropping to their lowest level since the invasion of Ukraine, with the public voicing increasing fatigue over the war, which is in its fifth year. Russian military advances have slowed to a halt, and in some cases, Moscow's forces have lost ground. While casualties continue to mount, Russian citizens are also increasingly frustrated about the economy and new restrictions on internet access. The weekend drone strikes killed at least three people in the Moscow region and hit the entrance to a key oil refinery, as well as causing damage in one of the main airports. Even as sanctions have forced Russia to turn to China for vital weaponry components, Beijing also has become the main source of supplies for Ukraine's drone industry, helping drive a huge ramp up in production over the past year, analysts and a Ukrainian official said. De facto, China is the main supplier of components for Russia and for Ukraine for many Ukrainian systems, said a Russian academic close to senior Russian diplomats, speaking on the condition of anonymity to discuss sensitive geopolitics. This topic is also important for the Russian side, and probably Putin wants them to sell more to Russia and less to Ukraine, the academic said. But it's not clear whether this aim can be reached, since China will say it's private business. Gabayev put it more bluntly, I don't think Putin is in a position to tell Xi what to do, Gabayev said, adding that Xi has all the cards. Beijing's assistance to Kyiv, he noted, provides an answer when European nations complain about China's support for Russia. Russia has also relied on China for increased purchases of Russian energy, particularly since the beginning of the year, amid Western efforts to further crack down on the Russian oil sector. Russian oil supplies to China surged 31% in the first quarter of 2026, according to Chinese customs data, and Russia is already one of China's biggest suppliers of gas. The Kremlin is hoping Iran's closure of the Strait of Hormuz, a vital choke point for global oil and gas shipments, in response to the U.S.-Israeli war against it, will persuade China to finally approve a long-standing Russian proposal to build a Power of Siberia 2 pipeline carrying 50 billion cubic meters of gas into China annually as part of efforts to replace the huge market for gas that Russia lost in Europe because of sanctions over the Ukraine war. Five efforts by Moscow in 4 years have failed to yield an agreement as Beijing sought to maintain a high degree of diversification of gas supplies. But analysts said the crisis in global energy markets might finally persuade China to go forward with the project, though Beijing was also likely to demand that Russia reduce gas prices. Some members of the Russian elite said they are concerned about Russia's growing dependency. China is not a friend or an ally. It is Putin's senior partner, said Ilya Ramezlow, a former Kremlin lawyer who recently emerged as a vocal opponent of the Putin regime. China is selling drones and components to Ukraine as well as Russia and is extracting benefits from the war, Ramezlow said, while forcing Russia to accept gas prices much lower than what it received from Europe. He added, Putin has no room for maneuver. China is keeping Russia as a secondary partner. This dependency will become ever greater as long as the war continues. Others have expressed frustration at Russia's glaring technological backwardness exacerbated by sanctions and the war compared with China. Meanwhile, many members of Russia's Federal Security Service, or FSB, remain highly distrustful of China, which shares a more than 2,600-mile-long border with Russia, Western officials and analysts said. There have been dozens of cases of Russians charged with espionage for China every year, but Russia has avoided making them public so as not to ruffle relations with Beijing, apart from a brief period around 2020 to 2022, during which several cases were revealed, Gabayev said. In 2020, the head of Russia's Arctic Academy of Science, Valery Mitko, was charged with state treason on behalf of China. Russian state news agencies quoted an informed source as saying Mitko was alleged to have handed over classified materials in the field of hydroacoustics and ways of detecting submarines. In 2022, Dmitry Kolker, the head of the Quantum Optical Technology Laboratory at the Novosibirsk State University in Siberia, was charged with state treason. Kolker's son told reporters that his father had been charged with handing state secrets to China and denied he had done so. Western officials speaking on the condition of anonymity to discuss sensitive matters suggested that at least one other such case was ongoing amid widespread distrust of China and the Russian security services, which see the rising power next door as a long-term threat. For now, worry about reliance on China has been pushed into the background by Putin as he emphasizes his partnership with Xi. China, for its part, has expressed concern over the recent spread of a virulent strain of foot and mouth disease from Russia into bordering areas in China. China has not publicly blamed Russia, but China's Ministry of Agriculture and Rural Affairs has confirmed outbreaks in the northwestern Xinjiang region and in Gansu province. Some Russians are hoping that Xi may persuade Putin to end the war in Ukraine. Openness is needed and conflicts need to be ended both in Ukraine and in the Middle East for the stability of world trade, which for China is more important than the strengthening of influence in Russia, which is strong in any case, a Russian official said, speaking on the condition of anonymity to discuss sensitive matters. Millions expected to lose Affordable Care Act coverage as costs spike, by Christopher Rowland. The affordability crisis for many people who have health insurance under the Affordable Care Act came into sharper focus Tuesday with a news analysis projecting that higher premiums will cause millions more people to lose insurance this year. Another sign of economic distress, average deductibles for policyholders are now the highest ever, a result of people switching to the exchange's cheapest bronze plans in response to premium hikes, according to the report released Tuesday by KFF, a health policy research organization. With greater migration to bronze plans, the average deductible for ACA recipients rose more than $1,000 a year to $3,786, the KFF analysis found. There are two ways that people are losing coverage. First, premium increases prevented some from signing up during last year's open enrollment period. Now, millions who did sign up can no longer afford the premiums and will lose coverage for failing to pay. The impacts are a result of a deadlock in Congress last year over COVID-era ACA subsidies set to expire starting this year. Republicans, who hold majorities in the House and the Senate, refused to extend the subsidies for 2026 despite months of wrangling and a 43-day government shutdown. With premiums rising as much as 100% for some, about 1 million people opted out of coverage for 2026 during last year's open enrollment period. The KFF analysis says attrition for failing to pay could grow throughout the year by up to 4 million more. In all, active enrollment could fall from 22.3 million in 2025 to about 17.5 million in 2026, KFF said, citing a report by Wakely Consulting Group. Enrollment declines were predicted last year by the Congressional Budget Office as bills to extend the special subsidies were debated. As 2026 began, the most dire forecast did not immediately materialize, but analysts say the impact will unfold as people stop paying premiums over time. Some people drop coverage altogether, other people are paying the higher premiums to keep their plans, and other people are dropping down to a plan that is kind of bare bones and has a high deductible, said Cynthia Cox, a KFF vice president and the director of KFF's program on the ACA. The combination of all that is people are experiencing big cost increases, she said. People with no insurance or high deductibles are taking on more risk because of the high costs. On one side of the coin, people are not getting the care they need because they cannot afford it, she said. On the other side are people still needing care they cannot avoid, emergency care or hospitalization where they go into medical debt. The state with the biggest decline in enrollment as of the beginning of the year was North Carolina, which dropped about 214,000 people, or 22%, according to North Carolina Health News, which cited data from the Centers for Medicare and Medicaid Services. The storm is here, and that's true across the country. It's only going to intensify in the coming months as people can't afford their premiums and they drop coverage, said Jonathan Oberlander, a professor of health policy at University of North Carolina at Chapel Hill. As costs rise and people across the country lose insurance, Democrats are using the ACA premium hikes against Republican House members in some of the tightest midterm races, covering districts in New York, Pennsylvania, Michigan, Wisconsin, Iowa, and California. In Arizona, another state that experienced a large decline in ACA enrollment to start the year, the progressive group Protect Our Care has targeted Representative David Schweikert, Republican, who is running in the GOP primary for governor, leaving open his seat representing Scottsdale and other parts of Metro Phoenix.

There are major economic implications and political implications. Why this Ebola outbreak will be so difficult to contain, by Lena Sun and Lauren Weber. Public authorities and experts warn that the world is confronting a dangerous convergence of factors that could make the latest Ebola outbreak extraordinarily difficult to contain, a fast-moving epidemic in a conflict-ridden region involving a strain with no approved vaccine at a moment when the global health infrastructure built after past Ebola crisis has been weakened by funding cuts and political upheaval. This concern comes as the United States on Monday tightened entry rules for some travelers and disclosed that an American infected with the deadly disease was flown to Germany for treatment. The outbreak is suspected to be linked to 130 deaths and more than 500 infections in Democratic Republic of Congo as of Tuesday, with two confirmed cases in Uganda. The World Health Organization declared an international public health emergency in those two nations over the weekend. "I did not do this lightly," WHO Chief Tedros Adhanom Ghebreyesus said, speaking Tuesday before the World Health Assembly in Geneva. He added that he is deeply concerned about the scale and speed of the epidemic and would convene the WHO's Emergency Committee for recommendations. Experts warn the toll is likely to rise sharply in the coming weeks as investigators continue tracing infections across the region. The suspected death toll has already topped previous outbreaks of this particular strain of Ebola, the Bundibugyo virus, which has 25 to 50% case fatality rate. In past outbreaks, the world learned of cases gradually before numbers mounted, said Craig Spencer, an emergency physician who contracted Ebola while treating patients in Guinea during the 2014 West Africa epidemic. It is problematic that hundreds of suspected infections spread through direct contact with blood or bodily fluids had already occurred before the outbreak was recognized. "What has me worried is that we learned way too much, way too quickly, for this to be anything but bad," Spencer said. Diodone Losa, a resident of the affected Ituri region in Congo, said he knew five people who had died of Ebola and that their deaths had brought so much fear in the community. "Before this one, the last one, did not spread much, but we are seeing that now this one has spread so much. Before we knew it, was Ebola. So many people were already dead, and people would gather, cry there, and that's how many people got it," he said. The WHO's Tedros said several issues related to the outbreak meant it was a particular concern for health authorities, including transmission among healthcare workers in urban areas in a mobile population in a politically unstable area. "While the risk to the U.S. remains low, this is what public health experts have pointed to that could make this outbreak challenging to manage. By the time health officials recognized the Ebola outbreak in Congo spreading through a remote eastern region, the virus had already gained a foothold, unlike any seen before, far more cases, far more deaths, and far less ability to stop it quickly. This outbreak already has a tremendous amount of momentum," said Jeremy Conyund, a former U.S. Agency for International Development official. Conyundic helped coordinate the U.S. Ebola efforts during the West Africa epidemic that began in 2014, the largest Ebola outbreak in history. When that outbreak was formally detected, authorities had identified only 49 cases and 29 deaths, said Conyundic, president of Refugees International. In the current outbreak, the toll was already far higher by the time authorities understood what they were facing, raising fears that transmission chains may already stretch across multiple communities and borders. Congo and Uganda declared the outbreaks Friday. By then, they were already 80 suspected deaths. The U.S. Centers for Disease Control and Prevention said it was notified Thursday by Congo of its outbreak and on Friday by Uganda of its outbreak.
By Sunday, the WHO had declared the outbreak in Congo and Uganda an international public health emergency.

0: The Global Health Agency also said Sunday in a statement, there are significant uncertainties to the true number of infected persons and geographic spread associated with this event at the present time. In addition, there is limited understanding of the epidemiological links with known or suspected cases. Congo, which is experiencing its 17th Ebola outbreak since 1976, has often succeeded in containing Ebola outbreaks quickly when they are detected early and response teams can move safely. But Eastern Congo has repeatedly proved more difficult. The geography is remote. Logistics and infrastructure are limited. Political instability looms large, along with armed militias that operate across parts of the region. Violence routinely disrupts humanitarian operations, and deep mistrust of government authorities and outside health workers can hamper contact tracing and isolation efforts, according to public health experts who have worked on Ebola outbreaks. During past outbreaks, treatment centers were attacked and responders threatened to show slowing efforts to contain the virus. Spencer said he is particularly concerned about this outbreak because transmission has moved into populated areas with unrelated cases spanning many miles of hard-to-navigate terrain. That indicates spread has been uncontrolled for weeks and case counts are likely to rise exponentially. Cases have already spread into neighboring Uganda, where armed conflict, constant movement of workers across loosely controlled borders, and limited access to testing could make tracking harder, said Ian Remoyne, an epidemiology professor and director of the Center for Global Health Security at UCLA's Fielding School of Public Health. That makes containment much more difficult, Remoyne said. This time, officials are also confronting a strain for which no vaccine or treatment exists. In an Ebola outbreak in the same region in Congo that started in 2018, responders were able to deploy an effective vaccine against a different strain, the Zaire strain, along with other proven countermeasures that helped curb transmission. Experts say they are facing many of the same conditions that complicated earlier outbreaks, insecurity, displacement, and weak health infrastructure, but without one of the most effective weapons used in recent years to stop Ebola spreading. We're looking at the same context, same challenges of the context, same potential scale, but without having a vaccine as a tool in our toolkit to limit spread, Konadek said. So that's hugely concerning. There have been two previous outbreaks of Bundibugyo virus, according to the CDC. A 2007 Uganda outbreak had 131 cases with 42 deaths, and a 2012 Congo outbreak had 38 lab-confirmed cases and 13 deaths, according to the CDC, much smaller than the current suspected outbreak. Some of the biggest challenges will come in terms of lack of staff and lack of facilities to treat Ebola, which spreads through direct contact with the body fluids of an infected, sick, or deceased people. Treating Ebola requires vast amounts of water to wash away bodily fluids such as vomit and diarrhea. Megan Coffey, the communicable disease advisor for the International Rescue Committee, which has worked on past Ebola outbreaks, compared the effort of stopping the spread of disease to spilling sand all over a sofa and trying to pick it out. Once the disease has started to spread, she said, it is incredibly hard to contain. At the same time, many of the international systems created or strengthened after earlier Ebola crises have been weakened, public health experts and former U.S. officials said. The U.S. played a central coordinating role in previous Ebola response efforts. Funding and logistics and emergency operations deployed by USAID and CDC expert teams were sent to outbreak zones from the CDC's Atlanta headquarters or through assignments from the WHO where they were embedded. But that infrastructure has been significantly diminished following Trump administration cuts. USAID no longer exists. CDC global health programs have been sharply reduced, and the U.S. officially withdrew from the WHO this year. Experts warn that could hamper the speed and scale of the international response. This is the most striking example so far of how much the dissolution of USAID and destruction of CDC's role around the world is threatening our national security, said Stephanie Psaki, who was U.S. Coordinator for Global Health Security in the Biden administration. Authorities need to get money and supplies to the response quickly, she said. Previously, that was handled through USAID's budget, she said, which had a line item for emergency response. Contracts with organizations on the ground are critical to be able to pivot to contact tracing and communications, she said. Within 2 days of learning about confirmed Ebola cases, the State Department said it had launched an emergency response and committed an initial $13 million to help contain the outbreak. The money will support efforts to track spread of virus, expand testing, educate the public, safely bury victims, and care for infected patients, officials said in a statement. State Department officials said additional U.S. funding for outbreak response and humanitarian aid is expected as health authorities learn more about the scale of the crisis. The WHO has also been weakened by staff layoffs and funding losses following the U.S. withdrawal from the agency, depriving it of support from its largest donor at a moment when global health officials are scrambling to mount a large-scale response, experts said. That is all the time we have for today. This is Anne saying goodbye, and I'll talk with you again soon.
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2: 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Geraldine Giddy. Geraldine Giddy, 85, passed away on April 12, 2026, in Port St. Lucie, Florida. Known for her laughter, love, passion for life and adventure, she will be missed by all who were lucky enough to love her. May her memory bring comfort and peace to those she leaves behind. 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Published in Treasure Coast. Gregory Dale Blackman, 68, passed away May 6, 2026. 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Published in Treasure Coast. Harold L. Charette. Harold L. Charette, 89, of Palm City, Florida and formerly of Southington, CT, passed away peacefully at his home on Saturday, May 9, 2026. He was the beloved husband of the late Joanne, Marotto, Charette. Born on January 9, 1937 in Fort Kent, Maine, Harold was the son of the late Leon and Rose, Hébert, Charette. Harold owned and operated Charette Builders in Southington Court for many years, and later in life, Port Clinton Marina in CT and Pelican's Nest Marina in FL. Harold was a founding member of the Bank of Southington, an avid boater and proudly served his country with the National Guard. He took great pride in his work, and was known for his strong work ethic, devotion to his family and kind heart. Harold will be deeply missed by all who knew and loved him. He is survived by his children, Scott Charette, and his wife Michelle of Port St. Lucie, Florida, Jeffrey Charette and his wife Candace of Hooksett, New Hampshire, and Gail Kirstein and her husband Harold of Boca Raton, Florida, his longtime loving companion, Nina Butkiewicz of Palm City, his sister, Gloria Frances Sear and her husband Leonard of Southington and his brother Albert Charette of Cheshire. He also leaves behind four cherished grandchildren and six great-grandchildren. His funeral will be held on Monday, May 18 at 10:15 a.m. from the Della Vecchia Funeral Home, 211 North Main Street, Southington to St. Dominic Church, 1050 Flanders Road, Southington, for a mass of Christian burial at 11 a.m. Burial will follow in St. Thomas Cemetery, where he will be laid to rest beside his beloved wife. Calling hours will be Sunday at the funeral home from 1 to 4 p.m. To leave a message of remembrance for the family, please visit www.delavecchiasouthington.com, posted online on May 13, 2026, published in Treasure Coast. Harry Bauman, 70, passed away May 5, 2026. Arrangements provided by All County Funeral Home and AMP, Crematory, Stewart. Posted online on May 9, 2026, published in Treasure Coast. Harry Howard Bauman. Harry Howard Bauman of Stewart died Tuesday, May 5, 2026. He was 70 years old. Harry was born on November 19, 1955. Harry graduated from Babylon High School, New York, and attended Roger Williams University. Harry traveled the world and especially enjoyed visiting the Bahamas. He loved boating, reading, and spending time with friends and family. He is survived by his brother Michael Gensler, his sisters-in-law Marianne Gensler and Lori Gensler, his brother-in-law Malcolm McGeehan, his nephews Maximilian Gensler, Alexander Gensler, Sam McGeehan, Tyler Gensler, Michael Gensler, Brendan Gensler, and John Gensler, his nieces Jillian Haggerty, Jordan, and Kateri Gensler, and his great-niece Charlotte Haggerty and great-nephew Weston Haggerty. A funeral liturgy will be held at 1 p.m. on Friday, May 22, at St. Andrew Catholic Church in Stewart, Florida. In lieu of flowers, donations may be made to the American Cancer Society, cancer.org, or Treasure Coast Hospice, treasurehealth.org. Posted online on May 14, 2026, published in Treasure Coast. Horton Brett Blodgett, 69, passed away May 9, 2026. 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Posted online on May 15, 2026, published in Treasure Coast. John Brandt, May 19, 1942 to April 8, 2026. John Raymond Brandt, 83, of Attleboro, Massachusetts, reunited with his daughter Ellen, who was taken from us far too soon. John lived a life defined by service, kindness, and friendship. After proudly serving in the U.S. Army, John became a broker and worked to help many people in the insurance field. He was well known throughout the community and never met a stranger because he considered everybody a friend. He is survived by his loving wife Dory Leshy Brandt, and stepdaughter Liliana Leshy. He is also survived by his son Neil Brandt, his granddaughter Ashley Falino, his grandson Stephen Lemoyne, as well as his cherished great-grandchildren Christian, Briella, and Luke Falino. John was a good man who was deeply loved and will be missed by all lives he touched. For those wanting to say a last goodbye, a military burial will be held June 2, 2026 at 1 p.m. South Florida National Cemetery, Row 3, posted online on May 18, 2026, published in Treasure Coast. Joseph A. Johnson Jr., 92, passed away May 12, 2026. Arrangements provided by All County Funeral Home and AMP, Crematory, Stuart, Florida, posted online on May 14, 2026, published in Treasure Coast. Linda Cundy, 71, passed away May 9, 2026. Arrangements provided by All County Funeral Home and AMP, Crematory, Stuart. Posted online on May 11, 2026, published in Treasure Coast. Marguerite Patricia Joan Lynch. Marguerite Patricia Joan Lynch, 95, of Vero Beach, Florida, passed peacefully into forever on March 30, 2026. Marguerite was born in London, England, as the eldest child of Marjorie and Albert Bullen, and enjoyed her childhood in Surrey. She was educated in Great Britain before coming to the United States in 1950. She resided in New York with her first husband and welcomed her eldest daughter, marking the start of Marguerite's greatest joy of being a mother. Marguerite later moved to Connecticut, where she worked at Greenwich Academy before meeting her beloved husband, Jack, and welcoming two more daughters. They were married for 52 years before Jack's passing in 2019, residing in New Canaan Court before moving to Watch Hill, Rhode Island, and Vero Beach, Florida. She enjoyed membership at the Country Club of New Canaan, as well as the Musquamicut Club and the Watch Hill Yacht Club, during her time in these communities. Marguerite celebrated her overseas heritage as a dedicated member of the Daughters of the British Empire, DBE. She held the position of secretary and then regent for the Connecticut chapter throughout the late 1970s and the 1980s. Marguerite further donated her time and energy to other organizations, including the Waveney Care Center and Strays and others, both in New Canaan Court. Marguerite shared her gift of language, alongside her beautiful accent and clear diction, by recording books for the blind. Once in Florida, she enjoyed volunteering with the Vero Beach Humane Society, most recently as a cat cuddler. Marguerite's love of animals was paramount, having filled her home with many treasured fur persons over the years. Marguerite was exceptionally creative. She excelled both working behind the scenes at the theater productions by New Canaan Town Players and by painting, baking, hosting afternoon tea or football tailgates, and setting a formal table at the holidays. While modest about her artistic talents, Marguerite participated in community art shows to strong reviews. Many family members feel fortunate to have her artwork in their homes. She adored being part of the Marge Schilling Art Group in Watch Hill, both for the artistic time and the treasured friendships which resulted. Marguerite was also a strong supporter of the Vero Beach Museum of Art as both a donor and class participant. Marguerite was very adventuresome, often with a gleam in her eye toward trying something new. She drove a motorcycle through the mountains in Europe before coming to the US and a race car around the track at Lime Rock in her younger years. She later enjoyed a hot air balloon ride over Tuscany in her 80s. Marguerite found smaller moments equally fulfilling, as she loved to read or color alongside her grandchildren, play rummikub with friends, and linger at the dinner table amidst family conversations. Marguerite was a talented backgammon and gin player, often winning the kitty when playing gin for half a penny a point with her daughters. She loved opera, poetry, and literature, often spending hours reading, and maintained a cherished book collection. Marguerite was known for her intellect, kindness, and generous heart. She embodied love in every facet of life and gave world-class hugs. She lived life in color, often taking a moment to soak in the mosaic of her surroundings. Marguerite was beautifully elegant and graceful, yet easily approachable. She had a sharp wit and clever sense of humor, alongside a contagious laugh which warmly invited others to join her. She was a gifted conversationalist who connected deeply with people. She will be profoundly missed by all whose lives she touched. Marguerite will be remembered for her deep devotion to her family. She was preceded in death by her parents and sister V. Bostil, her husband, Jack Lynch, and her daughter, Suzanne Lynch. She is survived by her daughters Denise Lynch of Riverview, Florida, and Michelle Matzinger, Bill, of West Hartford Court, her grandchildren Jackson, Sawyer, and Townsend Matzinger, and Dylan Lynch, her sister-in-law Evie Lynch, her sister-in-law Phyllis Lynch, and many beloved nieces and nephews. A celebration of life will be arranged at a future date. Arrangements by Strunk Funeral Homes and AMP, Crematory, Vero Beach, Florida. A guest book is available at www.strunkfuneralhome.com, posted online on May 7, 2026, published in Treasure Coast. Michael David Euler. Mike Euler, 62, passed away on April 6, 2026 in Fort Pierce, Florida. He was born on March 4, 1964 in Bloomington, Indiana to W.C. Butch and Julia N. Euler. Mike attended Bloomington High School South and graduated in 1982. He went on to attend Indiana University for 2 years. Mike dedicated 30 years of service to Sears, retiring as a retail maintenance project manager. He was known for his steady work ethic, reliability, and the pride he took in getting things done the right way. In Fort Pierce, Mike stayed active in the community and enjoyed the friendships he built there. He was a 10-year member of the Fort Pierce Yacht Club and participated in the Colonnades Community Appreciation Committee, Police, Fire, EMT. He also served as CMI president for 5 years and president of his association for 15 years and volunteered as a driver for Community on Patrol, CUP, for 3 years. Above all, Mike loved time on the water and being with the people he cared about most. He enjoyed fishing, boating, and making memories with friends and family. Mike is survived by his wife of 23 years, Patricia Bruton Euler, his mother, Julia N. Euler of Fort Pierce, Florida and Bloomington Inn, his stepson, William Bruton, Candace, his stepdaughter, Ashley Bruton, his step-grandchildren, Sebastian, Nicholas, Nathan Scarborough, and Amelia Bruton, all of Texas, his brother, Mark Euler, Stephanie, of Bloomington Inn, and his nephews, Sam Euler and Jed Euler, and niece, Meg Euler, also of Bloomington Inn. He was preceded in death by his father, W.C. Butch Euler, in July 1998. A celebration of life will be held at a later date and shared by family. Arrangements are under the direction of Hazley Funeral Home, Fort Pierce. An online guest book may be signed at www.hazleyfuneralhome.com, posted online on May 7, 2026, published in Treasure Coast. Ruth Ann Kernichel. Ruth Ann Kernichel, 61, of Quakertown, PA and formerly of Port St. Lucie, Florida, passed away on April 25, 2026. She was born in Quakertown, PA on March 14, 1965 to the late Calvin R. Kernichel and Barbara Ann Campbell Kernichel. Ruth Ann enjoyed motorcycle riding, fishing, and nature. After moving back to Pennsylvania, she was healthy enough to join the family in camping, hiking, rafting, and a variety of activities. She took pride in her position at Tropicana, where she worked for over 25 years. Along with her work, she always fondly remembered the many friends and good times she had in Florida. She also had great experiences and friendships with other special people from across the country. Ruth Ann had a deep love for all animals, and a heart for anyone that needed her. In her free time, she enjoyed watching the Phillies, Eagles, and Tampa Bay Rays. Ruth Ann is survived by her siblings Calvin Kernichel and Terry Boer, Mark, nieces and nephews, and many other loving family and friends. She is predeceased by her parents, sister Donna Kernichel, Clex, nephew Matthew Neal, and numerous special pets. In lieu of flowers, memorial contributions in Ruth Ann's name can be made to Last Chance Ranch. www.nogalefcs.com, posted online on May 11, 2026, published in Treasure Coast. Troy Wayne Draughty. January 4, 1952 May 10, 2026 Troy Wayne Draughty, 74, of F.T. Pierce, Florida, passed away peacefully on May 10, 2026, surrounded by his loving family. Troy was preceded in death by his wife of 27 years, Pam Draughty, his sister, Darlene, and his parents William, Buzz, and Mary Jane Draughty. He is survived by his loving wife of 24 years, Diane Draughty, his children, Jennifer, Chris, Pat Orff, Justin, Rhonda, Draughty, Chris, Danielle, Steele, Michael Steele, and Chase Steele, his siblings, Terry, Philip, and Vince, Karen, Draughty, grandchildren Caleb, Rebecca, Potorf, Taylor, Layton, Chambers, Morgan, Maya, Kaylee, Caleb, and Maddox Draughty, Hannah, Mallory, and Walker Steele, and great-grandchildren Margot Potorf, Cooper, and Olivia Chambers. Born on January 4, 1952 in F.T. Pears, Troy built a successful life rooted in hard work, family, and faith. He founded and grew a thriving concrete business in F.T. Pears, earning respect as a dedicated entrepreneur who generously gave back to his community. But it was his family that was his greatest accomplishment, and he never missed an opportunity to share a proud word about his children, grandchildren, and great-grandchildren. Troy proudly served his country as an army mechanic early in life. Those who knew him will remember his love for life's adventures and sharing those adventures with the ones he loved, whether those were peaceful days fishing on the lake, exploring the waters of Hawaii or the Keys, or a week at the races, cheering on, bossing around, his crew and team, which often included his son, Justin. On May 13, 1981, Troy's life changed forever when he and his first wife, Pam, accepted Jesus Christ as their Lord and Savior. From that day forward, Troy lived fully for Christ. He became a bold witness for his faith, never missing an opportunity to share the gospel. Many will remember the impromptu Bible studies he held on his property and his spiritual gift of evangelism that touched countless lives and impacted eternity. A man of strong faith, deep love for his family, and unwavering conviction, Troy led by example. He gave generously, taught patiently, and loved unconditionally. Troy leaves behind a powerful legacy of business success, adventure, and most importantly, a life devoted to Jesus Christ. Funeral services will be held on Thursday, May 21, 2026, at Christ Fellowship in Port St. Lucie. Visitation will begin at 10 a.m., with the memorial service at 11 a.m. Graveside services will follow at White City Cemetery. In lieu of flowers, donations may be made in Troy's memory to Grace Way Village, an organization serving residents in St. Lucie County who struggle with poverty, food scarcity, homelessness, and other essential needs. Matthew 25:21, KJV. His Lord said unto him, "Well done, thou good and faithful servant." Posted online on May 13, 2026. Published in Treasure Coast. E. Paul Barland, 78, passed away May 12, 2026. 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Posted online on May 15, 2026. 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The Gatlin Point Shopping Center Harbor Village in Port St. Lucie is now complete with 10 restaurants and shops near tradition. The food options range from Mexican tacos to Southern fried chicken, and Venezuelan arepas to drive-through coffee and breakfast. Indian River Online. 2 St. Lucie County restaurants get perfect score, 3 fail inspection. 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Florida's restaurant owners are not required to post restaurant inspection results where guests can see them. So every week, we provide that information for you. 3 Indian River County restaurants get perfect scores, 1 fails. You can use the database to search by county or by restaurant name. Florida's restaurant owners are not required to post restaurant inspection results where guests can see them. So every week, we provide that information for you. See the first prom at Wabasso School in Florida, a special education center. Wabasso School had its first prom with the theme of Enchanted Garden on May 15, 2026. For their exceptional students in Indian River County. Staff members organized the prom in celebration of the memorable school year. The school did not have a 2026 graduating class. The Special Education Center school has 65 students from kindergarten to age 22, and specializes in individualized care geared toward the success and empowerment of the students' development. According to Assistant Principal Angela Hsu on the school's website, "We are a team of dedicated educators, therapists, and support staff working together to create a safe, nurturing environment where each child can grow, learn, and thrive. Whether your child is building independence, developing communication skills, or reaching new academic milestones, we are here to walk alongside them every step of the way. Kyla Jones is a visual journalist for TC Palm and Treasure Coast newspapers. You can reach her at kyla.jones@tcpalm.com and can view some of her recent work here. Martin Online 6 Martin County Restaurants gets perfect score. You can use the database to search by county or by restaurant name. Florida's restaurant owners are not required to post restaurant inspection results where guests can see them. So every week, we provide that information for you. Florida Mall considers demolition for Open Air Village, Apartments Jensen Beach Treasure Coast Square, a regional shopping mall that has faced vacancies and declining values, is considering a transformative redevelopment that could potentially demolish roughly half of its commercial space, including one of its largest anchor stores. Sports Online Cincinnati Reds at Philadelphia Phillies odds, picks and predictions. The Cincinnati Reds, 24-24, and Philadelphia Phillies, 25-23, play the middle game of a three-game series Tuesday in Philadelphia, Pennsylvania. First pitch from Citizens Bank Park is scheduled for 6:40 p.m. Eastern Time. Let's analyze MLB odds around the Reds versus Phillies odds and make our expert MLB picks and predictions for the best bets. Season series, Phillies lead 1-0. The Phillies kept rolling Monday night, winning their fifth straight game with a 5-4 victory over the Reds as a -124 home favorite with under 9.5 hitting. 2B Bryson Stott delivered the big moment with a go-ahead two-run HR in the eighth inning. 1B Alec Bohm also homered, his third this month. The Reds dropped their third straight game despite getting a fence from 1B Sal Stewart, who went 2-for-4 with a HR and two runs scored, RF Spencer Steer, who added an RBI double. SP Nick Lodolo, 5 2/3 IP, 3 ER, 3 H, 5 BB, 3 K, 1 HR, remained winless on the season. RHP Chase Burns vs. LHP Jesus Lizardo Burns, 5-1, 1.87 ERA, makes his 10th start. He has a 1.00 whip, 18 BB, and 55 K in 53 1/3 innings. Lizardo, 3-3, 5.07 ERA, makes his 10th start. He has a 1.33 whip, 2.4 BB/9 and 11.1 K/9 in 49 2/3 innings. Provided by BetMGM Sportsbook, access USA Today sports scores and sports betting odds hub for a full list. 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Sign up today. Phillies 5, Reds 3. The Phillies feel tough to fade right now with the way they're playing. Philadelphia has won 5 straight games and outscored opponents 31-14 during that run. Meanwhile, the Reds are going the other direction with 3 straight losses while getting outscored 22-11. The Reds' pitching staff has also been struggling lately, allowing at least 5 runs in 4 straight games. Even if Cincinnati might have the slight edge on the mound on paper, it's hard not to trust the Phillies' offense more right now. The bats are rolling, the lineup is producing in big spots, and they're finding ways to win close games too. The money line odds aren't amazing, but Philadelphia feels like a really solid piece to throw into a parlay Tuesday night. Bet Phillies, -145. If you want a little more value Tuesday, consider Philadelphia's run line. The Phillies have won 5 straight, and 7 of their last 9 wins have come by multiple runs. Meanwhile, the Reds have lost 3 straight, with 4 of their last 6 losses coming by at least 2 runs. Bet Phillies -1.5, +145. The under feels pretty solid Tuesday. The under is 6-1-1 in the last 8 meetings between these teams, and the Phillies have also cashed it in 7 of their last 8 games. Lizardo has allowed 2 runs or fewer in 4 of his last 5 starts too. Bet under 8.5, -105. For more sports betting picks and tips, check out sportsbookwire.com and BetFTW. 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Cleveland Cavaliers at New York Knicks odds, picks and predictions. The Cleveland Cavaliers and New York Knicks meet Tuesday for Game 1 of the NBA Eastern Conference Finals. Tip-off from Madison Square Garden in New York, New York, is scheduled for 8 p.m. Eastern Time, ESPN. Let's analyze NBA odds around the Cavaliers versus Knicks odds and make our expert NBA picks and predictions for the best bets. Regular season series, Knicks won 2-1. The home team won all three regular season meetings, with the Knicks winning two meetings at Message by an average of just 5.0 points per game, PPG. Cleveland was 1-1 against the spread, ATS, in New York, and 2-1 ATS in the season series. The over cashed in both meetings in New York, too. The Cavaliers won in seven games against the Detroit Pistons, including a 125-94 victory at Little Caesars Arena Sunday in Game 7 as a 4.5-point underdog as the over, 205.5, cashed. F. Evan Mobley went for 21 points, 12 rebounds and 6 assists with 2 steals and 2 blocks. G. Donovan Mitchell ended up with 26 points, 8 assists and 6 rebounds before fouling out. G. Sam Merrill was huge off the bench, too, hitting 5 triples, while ending up with 23 points. Cleveland won 4 of the last 5 games in the Pistons series, while going 4-1 ATS in the span. The over was 4-1 in those 5 games, too. On the road, Cleveland is 2-5 straight up, Sue, in the postseason, and 2-5 ATS, although both wins and covers came in Game 5 and Game 7 of the Detroit series. The Knicks topped the Atlanta Hawks in 6 games in the first round, while sweeping the Philadelphia 76ers in the second round, going 3-1 ATS in that series, and 6-1 ATS in the past 7 playoff outings. The over is 4-2 in the past 6 games, too. At home, New York has won its last 3 playoff games, while going 4-1 Sue and 3-2 ATS in 5 postseason home outings. The under is 3-2 in 5 games at Message in the playoffs. New York hasn't played since May 10, a 144-114 win in Game 4 over Philadelphia as a 1.5-point favorite as the over, 213.5, cashed. C. Karl-Anthony Towns went for 17 points, 10 assists and 4 rebounds with 2 three-pointers and 2 blocks. G. Miles McBride ended up with 25 points, including 7 triples, while G. Jalen Brunson had 22 points with 6 three-pointers. These teams last met in the postseason in 2023, with New York winning in 5 games in the first round. New York swept a best-of-5 series in the first round of the 1996 playoffs, while winning in 4 games in the first round of the 1995 postseason. These teams also met in 1978 in the first round, with the Knicks winning a best-of-3 set. The Cavaliers are just 2-12 Sue in 14 all-time playoff games vs New York. Provided by FanDuel Sportsbook. 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Lines last updated at 6:46 a.m. Eastern Time. Cavaliers Knicks for most recent updates, official NBA injury report. Cavaliers 111, Knicks 107. The Cavaliers, plus 200, are worth a look for the chance to double up. Cleveland just got out of a grueling 7-game series, but it also comes in with momentum. The Knicks haven't played since May 10, and they could have a little bit of rust. If Cleveland is going to steal one in the series, it will be Game 1. Backing Cleveland plus 7.5, minus 115, is a strong play, if you cannot bring yourself to take the Cavs straight up. Cleveland has won and covered the past 2 road playoff games, and it is 4-1 ATS in the past 5 games since Game 3 of the second round series with Detroit. New York is 2-2 ATS in the past 4 postseason games. Over 217.5, minus 115, is the lean in Game 1, but go with a half-unit play at most. The Knicks have cashed the over in four of the past six games, while going 2-1 in the past three home playoff outings. For the Cavaliers, the total has gone high in four of the past five outings, while going over in four of seven road contests this postseason. For more sports betting picks and tips, check out sportsbookwire.com and BetFTW. 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Access more NBA coverage, Hoops Hype, Celtics Wire, Nets Wire, Rockets Wire, Sixers Wire, Thunder Wire, Warriors Wire, LeBron Wire, Rookie Wire, List Wire, ACC Baseball Tournament, Scores, Bracket Updates for 2026 Championship with the College World Series only about a month away. Several ACC teams have attainable national championship aspirations. Before they can begin their road to Omaha in the 2026 NCAA tournament, they've got another piece of hardware to fight for. The 2026 ACC baseball tournament gets started this week, with the conference's 16 teams heading to Truist Field in Charlotte to try to earn the league's automatic berth to the NCAA tournament. The field is headlined by three teams ranked in the top 10 of the latest USA Today Sports Coaches poll: number 2 North Carolina, number 3 Georgia Tech, and number 8 Florida State. Only the SEC, with 4, has more of its members represented in the top 10. Georgia Tech, with a 25-5 mark in conference play, is the tournament's number 1 seed, followed by, in order, North Carolina, Florida State, and Boston College, all of which earned a double bye into the tournament quarterfinals. While teams like the Tar Heels, Yellow Jackets, and Seminoles are playing for NCAA tournament seeding, others are still fighting simply to make it into the field. NC State, the tournament's number 9 seed, is the conference's biggest bubble case, with a 32-21 overall record and a 14-16 mark in conference play. The Wolfpack are listed as one of the last four teams in D1 Baseball's latest NCAA tournament bracket projection. USA Today Sports is providing live schedule and score updates from the 2026 ACC Baseball Tournament. Follow along here, the 2026 ACC Baseball Tournament will run from Tuesday, May 19th through Sunday, May 24th at Truist Field in Charlotte, North Carolina. Team's conference record listed in parentheses all times Eastern. The ACC Network will broadcast much of the 2026 ACC Baseball Tournament, with all games appearing on that channel until the championship game. The title matchup will air nationally on ESPN2. Streaming options for the event include the ESPN app, which requires a valid cable login to access, and Fubo, which carries the ESPN family of networks and offers a free trial to new subscribers. 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St. Lucie online gunman sentenced after deadly Milk Day shooting in Florida. St. Lucie County. A man convicted following a deadly shooting at a 2023 Martin Luther King Jr. Day celebration was sentenced May 19th to life in prison. Kemi Parson, 31, found guilty February 27th of attempted first-degree murder with a firearm, discharging a firearm, second-degree felony murder, and possession of a firearm by a felon, was sentenced in a morning proceeding in Circuit Judge Michael Heisey's courtroom. Nikisha Bryant, 29, died after being shot at the celebratory event at Elis Ellis Park on Avenue M, and gunfire injured 7 others. Officials have said around 1,000 people were at the family event, which featured a car show and food trucks. According to the St. Lucie County Sheriff's Office, about 50 cartridge casings of at least 3 different calibers were recovered. Assistant State Attorney Brian Workman has said based on the investigation and work by the crime lab, it was determined at least 8 guns were fired. Parson, however, was not accused of firing bullets that struck Bryant. All these people from the community went to that park and were celebrating, and in the middle of that, Kemi Parson drew a gun and aimed it at someone and opened fire, Workman said. And when he did, several other people drew their guns and returned fire, and in the process of that, Nikisha Bryant was struck and sustained injuries that killed her the following day after she had been treated at Lawnwood Hospital. Workman has said Parson is responsible for second-degree felony murder. Parson was in the process of committing a felony, attempted first-degree murder, when someone else shot and killed Bryant. Two projectiles were removed from Bryant, whose daughter was with her at the time of the shooting, records show. This story will be updated. Will Greenlee is a breaking news reporter for TC Palm. Follow Will on X at @OffTheBeatTweet or reach him by phone at 772-267-7926. Email him at will.greenlee@tcpalm.com. 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The Florida Lottery announced May 18th it has launched four new scratch-off games. Ticket prices range from $2 to $20 per ticket, depending on the game. Top prize among the four new games is $5 million. 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The Florida Lottery announced four new scratch-off games are now available across the state. Prices per ticket range from $2 to $20. 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Prizes for Florida Lottery must be claimed within 180 days from the date of the drawing. To claim a single payment cash option, a winner has the first 60 days after the applicable draw date to claim it. According to Florida Lottery's website, winners cannot remain anonymous. Florida law mandates that the Florida Lottery provide records containing information such as the winner's name, city of residence, game 1, date 1, and amount 1 to any third party who requests the information. However, the site states, the names of lottery winners claiming prizes of $250,000 or greater will be temporarily exempt from public disclosure for 90 days from the date the prize is claimed, unless otherwise waived by the winner. Lottery experts and lawyers have said there are ways to remain anonymous if you win. Cheryl McLeod is a journalist for the USA Today Network Florida Service Journalism Connect team. 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
2: 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Published in Treasure Coast. Harold L. Charette. Harold L. Charette, 89, of Palm City, Florida, and formerly of Southington, CT, passed away peacefully at his home on Saturday, May 9, 2026. He was the beloved husband of the late Joanne Marotto Charette. Born on January 9, 1937 in Fort Kent, Maine, Harold was the son of the late Leon and Rose Hebert Charette. Harold owned and operated Charette Builders in Southington Court for many years, and later in life, Port Clinton Marina in CT and Pelican's Nest Marina in FL. Harold was a founding member of the Bank of Southington, an avid boater, and proudly served his country with the National Guard. He took great pride in his work, and was known for his strong work ethic, devotion to his family, and kind heart. Harold will be deeply missed by all who knew and loved him. He is survived by his children, Scott Charette, and his wife Michelle of Port St. Lucie, Florida, Jeffrey Charette and his wife Candace of Hooksett, New Hampshire, and Gail Kirstein and her husband Harold of Boca Raton, Florida, his longtime loving companion, Nina Butkiewicz of Palm City, his sister, Gloria Francisier, and her husband Leonard of Southington, and his brother Albert Charette of Cheshire. He also leaves behind four cherished grandchildren and six great-grandchildren. His funeral will be held on Monday, May 18 at 10:15 a.m. from the Della Vecchia Funeral Home, 211 North Main Street, Southington, to St. Dominic Church, 1050 Flanders Road, Southington, for a mass of Christian burial at 11 a.m. Burial will follow in St. Thomas Cemetery, where he will be laid to rest beside his beloved wife. Calling hours will be Sunday at the funeral home from 1 to 4 p.m. To leave a message of remembrance for the family, please visit www.delavecchiasouthington.com. Posted online on May 13, 2026. Published in Treasure Coast. Harry Bauman, 70, passed away May 5, 2026. 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Posted online on May 9, 2026. Published in Treasure Coast. Harry Howard Bauman. Harry Howard Bauman of Stewart died Tuesday, May 5, 2026. He was 70 years old. Harry was born on November 19, 1955. Harry graduated from Babylon High School, New York, and attended Roger Williams University. Harry traveled the world and especially enjoyed visiting the Bahamas. He loved boating, reading, and spending time with friends and family.

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Posted online on May 14, 2026, published in Treasure Coast. Horton Brett Blodgett, 69, passed away May 9, 2026. Arrangements provided by All County Funeral Home and AMP, Crematory, Stewart. Posted online on May 15, 2026, published in Treasure Coast. John Brandt, May 19, 1942 to April 8, 2026. John Raymond Brandt, 83, of Attleboro, Massachusetts, reunited with his daughter Ellen, who was taken from us far too soon. John lived a life defined by service, kindness, and friendship. After proudly serving in the U.S. Army, John became a broker and worked to help many people in the insurance field. He was well known throughout the community and never met a stranger because he considered everybody a friend. He is survived by his loving wife Dori Leshy Brandt, and stepdaughter Liliana Leshy. He is also survived by his son Neil Brandt, his granddaughter Ashley Falano, his grandson Stephen Lemoyne, as well as his cherished great-grandchildren Christian, Briella, and Luke Falano. John was a good man who was deeply loved and will be missed by all lives he touched. For those wanting to say a last goodbye, a military burial will be held June 2, 2026 at 1 p.m. South Florida National Cemetery, Row 3, posted online on May 18, 2026 published in Treasure Coast. Joseph A. Johnson Jr., 92, passed away May 12, 2026. 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Linda Cundy, 71, passed away May 9, 2026. 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Loretta Ann Montana, 88, passed away May 15, 2026. 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Posted online on May 19, 2026 published in Treasure Coast. Ronald C. Dressel, 88, passed away May 15, 2026. 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Posted online on May 19, 2026 published in Treasure Coast. Ruthann Kernichel, 61, of Quakertown, PA and formerly of Port St. Lucie, Florida, passed away on April 25, 2026. She was born in Quakertown, PA on March 14, 1965 to the late Calvin R. Kernichel and Barbara Ann Campbell Kernichel. Ruthann enjoyed motorcycle riding, fishing, and nature. After moving back to Pennsylvania, she was healthy enough to join the family in camping, hiking, rafting, and a variety of activities. She took pride in her position at Tropicana, where she worked for over 25 years. Along with her work, she always fondly remembered the many friends and good times she had in Florida. She also had great experiences and friendships with other special people from across the country. Ruthann had a deep love for all animals, and a heart for anyone that needed her. In her free time, she enjoyed watching the Phillies, Eagles, and Tampa Bay Rays. Ruthann is survived by her siblings Calvin Kernichel and Terry Boer, Mark, nieces and nephews, and many other loving family and friends. She is predeceased by her parents, sister Donna, Kernichel, Clex, nephew Matthew Neal, and numerous special pets. In lieu of flowers, memorial contributions in Ruthann's name can be made to Last Chance Ranch. www.nogalfcs.com. Posted online on May 11, 2026 published in Treasure Coast. Troy Wayne Drotty, January 4, 1952 May 10, 2026 Troy Wayne Drotty, 74, of F.T. Pierce, Florida, passed away peacefully on May 10, 2026, surrounded by his loving family. Troy was preceded in death by his wife of 27 years, Pam Drotty, his sister, Darlene, and his parents William, Buss, and Mary Jane Drotty. He is survived by his loving wife of 24 years, Diane Drotty, his children,

0: Jennifer, Chris, Potorf, Justin, Rhonda, Drody, Chris, Danielle, Steele, Michael Steele, and Chase Steele, his siblings, Terry, Philip, and Vince, Karen, Drody, grandchildren Caleb, Rebecca, Potorf, Taylor, Layton, Chambers, Morgan, Maya, Kaylee, Caleb, and Maddox Drody, Hannah, Mallory, and Walker Steele, and great-grandchildren Margot Potorf, Cooper, and Olivia Chambers. Born on January 4, 1952 in F.T. Pierce, Troy built a successful life rooted in hard work, family, and faith. He founded and grew a thriving concrete business in F.T. Pierce, earning respect as a dedicated entrepreneur who generously gave back to his community. But it was his family that was his greatest accomplishment, and he never missed an opportunity to share a proud word about his children, grandchildren, and great-grandchildren. Troy proudly served his country as an army mechanic early in life. Those who knew him will remember his love for life's adventures and sharing those adventures with the ones he loved, whether those were peaceful days fishing on the lake, exploring the waters of Hawaii or the Keys, or a week at the races, cheering on, bossing around, his crew and team, which often included his son, Justin. On May 13, 1981, Troy's life changed forever when he and his first wife, Pam, accepted Jesus Christ as their Lord and Savior. From that day forward, Troy lived fully for Christ. He became a bold witness for his faith, never missing an opportunity to share the gospel. Many will remember the impromptu Bible studies he held on his property and his spiritual gift of evangelism that touched countless lives and impacted eternity. A man of strong faith, deep love for his family, and unwavering conviction, Troy led by example. He gave generously, taught patiently, and loved unconditionally. Troy leaves behind a powerful legacy of business success, adventure, and most importantly, a life devoted to Jesus Christ. Funeral services will be held on Thursday, May 21, 2026, at Christ Fellowship in Port St. Lucie. Visitation will begin at 10 a.m., with the memorial service at 11 a.m. Graveside services will follow at White City Cemetery. In lieu of flowers, donations may be made in Troy's memory to Grace Way Village, an organization serving residents in St. Lucie County who struggle with poverty, food scarcity, homelessness, and other essential needs. Matthew 25:21, KJV. His Lord said unto him, "Well done, thou good and faithful servant." Posted online on May 13, 2026. Published in Treasure Coast. E. Paul Barland, 78, passed away May 12, 2026. 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Posted online on May 15, 2026. Published in Treasure Coast. Sports Online. John Carroll. Football ends spring with momentum, beating South Fork and Central Stewart. Three teams wrapped up their 20 days of spring football practice Tuesday, May 19 at South Fork High School. John Carroll Catholic played the first two halves and won them both. The Rams opened with a 21-7 victory over South Fork at Joe Bud Skaggs Stadium. John Carroll then knocked off Fort Pierce Central, 14-7. "This gives us a ton of momentum going into the off-season," Rams coach Mickey Grudy said. "I was really proud of how we played as a whole." Central came back in the final half to defeat the host Bulldogs, 21-7. One, the Rams scored on all three possessions against South Fork, getting a 20-yard touchdown pass from Carter Cullen to KJ Davis, a 9-yard run by JDN Pittman, and a 7-yard pass from Chance Sullivan to Anthony Celestino. John Carroll made it 5 touchdowns in 7 possessions with a pair of scores against Central. Felix Jackson rambled in from 11 yards out, and Dunevan Richardson hauled in a 14-yard pass from Cullen. Grudy was especially happy since he didn't have many of the skill players during the spring as they were participating in state track and the linemen were involved in weightlifting and state track and field. The quarterback competition heated up with Cullen going 8-for-11 against South Fork and 3-for-3 against Central. Sullivan was 4-for-8 overall and showed the ability to run. "I was impressed with both quarterbacks," Grudy said. "I've got a great QB battle going on, a really good problem to have. Both those guys did great tonight. I loved we finished the game running the ball. We've got a good offensive line. Two behind the offensive line of TJ Ingram, Cason Parnell, Charlie Pisani, Tommy Smith, and University of Miami signee Sean Tatum, the strength of the team, John Carroll was able to run the ball mainly with Jackson at the end of the game. Jackson had 40 yards in the first half and 78 in the second half to finish with 118 yards on 18 carries in the two halves. 3. The Rams defense recovered fumbles on two of the first three plays against Central with Gavin Mathe and Parnell pouncing on loose balls. That definitely helped, Grudy said. I wish we could have punched in a couple more when we had a short field. But I was pretty happy all around with our defense. I feel defenses early on always struggle. 4. After missing last season with a torn anterior cruciate ligament, JDN Pittman returned to run track, finishing 8th in the 100 meter dash and a leg on the Rams 4x100 relay team at the state meet. As a sophomore, he rushed for 125 yards and 4 touchdowns and caught 21 passes for 444 yards and 5 scores. Tuesday, Pittman carried 7 times for 52 yards and caught 4 passes for 55 yards in the two quarters. It was great to get Pittman back after a year with the ACL, Grudy said. 5. Grudy will give his players off next week to take exams before heading to a 7-on-7 event May 31st in Miami. And then we'll start our off-season workouts, Grudy said. 1. The Cobras did not get off to a good start offensively, losing fumbles on two of their first three offensive plays of the night. Central got going against John Carroll, tying the game at 7 all on a 3-yard run by Kevin Dixon. We really moved the ball well, but we can't start the game off with two fumbles on the first three plays, Cobras coach Michael Watkins said. 2. Against South Fork, Central got on the board first with a 21-yard scoring pass from Drew LaPlante to Antonio A.J. Hill Jr. After the Bulldogs tied it, LaPlante connected with Dixon for a 5-yard score to break a 7-all tie and then hooked up with Jaheim Lewis for an 8-yard score. We've got a lot of good film, Watkins said. We made a ton of mistakes. That's what the spring is for. 2. Linebacker Yuri Mayounds had 2 stops for no gain and a sack/fumble, recovered by Johnny Quinteros, in the first quarter against John Carroll and had a stuff for no gain against South Fork. Chad DeVries and Floyd Reynolds also had stops for no gain against the Rams. Reynolds also had a sack nullified by a penalty. Tyler Victorin had a stop for a 6-yard loss versus the Bulldogs. We've got a lot of kids who got a ton of reps, Watkins said. We got 19 good days in. We got as many kids in tonight as we could. 3. LaPlante, who went 149 for 219 for 2,396 yards and 31 touchdowns a year ago, completed 21 of 35 for 252 yards. Hill, who caught 38 passes for 850 yards and 10 touchdowns in the fall, had 5 catches for 65 yards. Trey Flowers made 4 catches for 66 yards. Vonderick Adams caught 3 balls for 62 yards. Running back Kevin Dixon had some good hard runs. 4. After finishing 10-2 last year and a field goal away from reaching the regional finals, Central goes into the summer with some uncertainty. We've got some questions we've got to answer on both sides of the ball, Watkins said. I'm proud of the kids. They played hard. Hopefully we keep building going into the fall. 5. Next for the Cobras is off-season workouts, 7-on-7 games, and all the team camps. We're just starting, baby, Watkins said. 1. Despite the 2 setbacks on their home field, Bulldogs' new coach Eric Kresser wasn't discouraged. I liked the effort from our guys, he said. We came out. We tried hard. We did a lot of good things, just not enough to win. But I was pleased with the effort. 2. Ankun Kerr scored the touchdown against John Carroll from 3 yards out. Quarterback Champ Smith connected with Dre's Hon Delancey, who made a nice spinning move to complete a 14-yard touchdown pass against Central. Everything, Kresser said on what his team has to work on during the summer. We made mistakes in just about every area. So we just have to watch the film and work on everything. 3. Defensively, Gavin Schurring had a sack, and Trey Ivory notched a tackle for loss against John Carroll. Bo Scammell recorded a sack, and Ivory had a stop on 4th down versus Central. 4. A rising senior, Smith completed 9 of 23 for 106 yards. OJ Patrice caught 3 passes for 75 yards. Kerr, who had 205 rushing yards and 69 receiving yards a year ago, ran hard throughout. 5. Since he is behind in his team's preparation for the upcoming season, Kresser will start off-season workouts while the Bulldogs still are in school. South Fork finished 3-7 last season, losing its final 6 when the Bulldogs were outscored 163-52. Even though we are still in school, we'll start our summer plan, Kresser said. Well, get after it. I have not had a summer with these guys, so I look forward to it and getting better. I've only had a few weeks with them in practice, so summer is going to be big here. Pittsburgh Pirates at St. Louis Cardinals. Odds, picks, and predictions: the Pittsburgh Pirates, 24-24, and St. Louis Cardinals, 28-19, meet Wednesday in Game 2 of a 3-game NL Central Series at Busch Stadium in St. Louis, Missouri. First pitch is at 7:45 p.m. Eastern Time. Let's analyze MLB odds around the Pirates versus Cardinals odds and make our expert MLB picks and predictions for the best bets. Season Series, Cardinals lead 5-0. The Cardinals got a 9-6 home win as -112 favorites Tuesday with the over, 8.0, cashing as DH Ivan Herrera hit a walk-off 3-run home run in the bottom of the 10th inning. 2. BJJ Weatherholt went 2-for-4, reached base 3 times and had a 2-run HR. The Pirates are riding a 4-game losing streak and have lost 7 of their last 10. 1. B. Jared Triolo went 3-for-4, and LF Brian Reynolds had a 2-run double. Pittsburgh left 11 runners on base. RHP Carmen Mlodzinski vs. RHP Michael McGreevy. Mlodzinski, 3-3, 4.40 ERA, makes his 8th start. He has a 1.444 whip, 3.2 BB/9 and 8.6 K/9 in 45 innings. McGreevy, 3-2, 2.10 ERA, makes his 10th start. He has a 0.877 whip, 1.9 BB/9 and 6.3 K/9 in 51 and 1/3 innings. Provided by BetMGM Sportsbook. 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Sign up today. Cardinals 6, Pirates 3. Bet Cardinals -120. It's probably relatively safe to bet the Cardinals here given their dominance against Pittsburgh this season and having the definitive pitching advantage. McGreevy has been excellent so far this year, surrendering 1 or 0 runs in 6 starts. He has also been dominant at home. Mlodzinski has pitched less than 6 innings in 5 of his 7 starts. St. Louis has won 6 straight over the Pirates dating back to last season. Keep in mind, Mlodzinski has had success against St. Louis in the past, and the Pirates are bound to get a win over the Cards at some point this season. Pass. No interest. Bet over 7.5, -115. These teams have combined for 8 or more runs in all but one of their matchups this season. They have hit the over in each of their last 4. The teams combined are averaging more than 9 runs per game, Pittsburgh 4.90, St. Louis 4.62. In their 5 wins over the Pirates, the Cardinals have scored 39 total runs. For more sports betting picks and tips, check out sportsbookwire.com and BetFTW. 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San Antonio Spurs at Oklahoma City Thunder odds, Picks and predictions. The San Antonio Spurs and Oklahoma City Thunder meet Wednesday for Game 2 of the NBA Western Conference Finals. Tip-off from Paycom Center in Oklahoma City, Oklahoma, is at 8:30 p.m. Eastern Time, NBC/Peacock. Let's analyze NBA odds around the Spurs vs. Thunder odds and make our expert NBA picks and predictions for the best bets. Best of 7 series, Spurs lead 1-0, 1 regular season series 4-1. The Spurs woke the NBA up with a double overtime 122-115 victory Monday in Game 1 over the defending champion Thunder as a 7.5-point road underdog with the over, 218.5, easily hitting. Behind C. Victor Wembanyama scored 41 points and hauled in 24 boards, and G. Dillon Harper finished with 24 points and a team playoff record 7 steals as the Spurs pulled off the upset. G. Alex Caruso scored 31 points off the bench for the Thunder, whose 9-game playoff winning streak dating to Game 7 of last season's NBA Finals was snapped. G. Jalen Williams, back from a hamstring strain, scored 26 points. And G. Shai Gilgeous-Alexander on the night he got his second straight Most Valuable Player trophy had 24 points and 12 assists, but shot just 7 for 23. The Thunder had NBA's best record at 64-17 and are 5-4 ATS in the playoffs. The Spurs had the second best record at 62-20 and are 9-3 ATS during its postseason run. Provided by BetMGM Sportsbook. 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Lines last updated at 12:42 a.m. Eastern Time. Spurs Thunder for most recent updates, official NBA injury report. Thunder 115, Spurs 105 pass. Avoid this play. The Thunder, -250, are too experienced to lose back-to-back home games. However, they are not worth considering at 2.5 times your money here. Bet Thunder -6.5, -110. The Thunder have dominated at home throughout the playoffs. They were a favorite of at least 16 points in all 4 home games throughout the first 2 series, and they finished 3-1 ATS in those battles. Oklahoma City has scored at least 115 points in 4 straight games and should continue that trend Wednesday. The Spurs are a talented side, but their defense hasn't been as strong as their opponents. San Antonio has allowed 108 or more points in 4 of its last 5 games. It is also the less experienced side, which should factor in as the series continues. Bet over 216.5, -105. Both teams have potent weapons that can score at will. The Thunder have scored at least 115 points in 8 of their 9 postseason games. They are 7-2-0/U in those contests. The Spurs have gone over in 6 straight games and have tallied at least 122 points in 3 in a row. For more sports betting picks and tips, check out sportsbookwire.com and BetFTW. 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Access more NBA coverage, Hoops Hype Celtics Wire Nets Wire Rockets Wire Sixers Wire Thunder Wire Warriors Wire LeBron Wire Rookie Wire List Wire Indian River Online Florida Lawsuit Fights Trump Red Snapper State Management Plan A Commercial Fishing Trade Association and others have challenged the federal government's plan to allow Florida, Georgia and the Carolinas to manage the South Atlantic Ocean's recreational red snapper fishery. Florida's beach Reno Urishman struggles to keep up with sea level rise when Steve Tarr hit golf balls from his Fort Pierce beachfront home, his 110-yard wedge shot would span the dune to the surf, he said. Eventually, he noticed his shot splashed down farther out to sea. Either his golf swing was getting better, or the shoreline was getting closer. I've had pretty much the same golf stroke, Tarr said. The shoreline crept farther inland and took bigger bites from the sandy beach, which St. Lucie County officials have called the most eroded beach in Florida. Erosion formed an escarpment along the dunes. Children would often take turns sliding down and climbing back up, as dark sediment trickled down after them. Visitors marveled at and picnicked around the steep cliff-like formations. Tarr, who owns downtown Pierce Public Market and his beachfront home for years, had a front row seat to the impending crisis. Nick Olson, manager at Island Beach Bar and Restaurant, saw waves lapping up at the base of an eroded dune, several feet beneath the restaurant's tiki bar. The earth falling into the ocean was concerning, Olson said. Fort Pierce's beach was nearly flushed away, but a $15.1 million project that added 400,000 cubic yards of sand brought it back for now, at least. Fort Pierce and dozens of other Florida beaches, including those throughout the Treasure Coast, are increasingly dependent upon cyclic, multi-million dollar replenishments of sand to avoid coastal degradation. The city's most recent Reno nourishment, the most expensive in its history, is about 20% of the total cost of all Reno nourishment projects combined that previously occurred in St. Lucie County, according to a TC Palm analysis of data from the American Shore and AMP, Beach Preservation Association, a lobbying group that supports federal Reno nourishments. On the Treasure Coast, Reno nourishments have cost about $75.6 million in St. Lucie County, $40.5 million in Indian River County and $39.3 million in Martin County, according to TC Palm's analysis of data that ends in 2025. Dumping new sand on diminishing beaches is the prominent method federal, state and local governing authorities use to shore up erosion. It's a strategy that has been criticized by researchers and environmentalists, who question its long-term efficacy as sea levels continue to rise. Harold Wanless, a professor and researcher at the University of Miami, called the continued use of beach renourishment ridiculous. They never last, Wanless said. They don't protect well, partly because of sea level rise. Beach renourishment projects have grown more expensive in Florida over time, according to a TC Palm analysis of data from the State Department of Environmental Protection and the American Shore and AMP, Beach Preservation Association. The number of beach renourishment projects needed across Florida has increased over time, including the volume of new sand added each year. Despite being framed by officials as an investment, beach renourishments constitute a growing financial liability for coastal communities that threatens to become unsustainable as rising sea levels accelerate. I think it's already passed, Wanless said, when asked when beach renourishment would be economically unsustainable. I think we're basically throwing money in the ocean now. There have been 943 beach renourishment projects that have taken place in Florida since 1935, with 30% occurring in the last 10 years, according to a TC Palm analysis of data from the American Shore and AMP, Beach Preservation Association. Rising sea levels have already impacted beach renourishment efforts, said Nicole Elko, the association's executive director. But beach renourishment remains a viable strategy to protect against erosion, which can be accelerated by sea level rise, she said. Research has shown that beach nourishment is a highly effective, sustainable method to counteract sea level rise, certainly over the next several decades, Elko said in a statement. Beach nourishment will remain one of the most important tools for coastal managers because it addresses a major part of the erosion equation, adding sand. Since 1935, Florida's coastline has received more than 421 million cubic yards of sand at a cost of nearly $2.5 billion, with 47% of that cost occurring in the last 10 years, according to TC Palm's analysis. Local governments are budgeting and requesting more funding assistance for renourishments, as costs climb and sand washes away quicker. Funding for renourishments for this year alone would be more than $426.8 million, 17% of the total costs of all renourishment projects that have taken place in Florida's history, according to a TC Palm analysis of local government funding requests submitted to DEP. In addition to rising sea levels, Elko points to inflation, increased regulations, and fuel costs as factors that explain why beach renourishment costs have increased. Florida has 825 miles of sandy beaches fronting the Atlantic Ocean, Straits of Florida, Gulf of Mexico, and its roughly 66 coastal barrier tidal inlets. Since 1989, the number of miles of beaches that suffer from critical erosion has more than doubled. Critical erosion occurs when beach and dune recessions are severe enough that buildings, infrastructure, recreation, and wildlife habitats are threatened or lost, according to DEP. In 1989, when DEP first took inventory of which beaches were eroded, Florida had 217.6 miles of beaches that suffered from critical erosion. In 2025, it had grown to 451.1 miles. All coastal counties in Florida except for Hernando and Pasco contain a length of critically eroded shoreline. St. Lucie County Commissioner Jamie Fowler walked barefoot in the sun-soaked sand during an April 28 ribbon-cutting ceremony held on the beach celebrating Fort Pierce's renourishment. City and county officials lauded the project although not yet finished while tacitly acknowledging that it was a temporary solution. These projects are more about moving sand, Fowler said. Without regular renourishments, the inlet would continue to claim the shoreline south of the jetty year after year. The inlet has been a significant contributing factor to Fort Pierce's erosion. The jetties on either side of the inlet disrupt the downdrift of sand from north to south Hutchinson Island. Colonel Brandon Bowman, standing out from the crowd in his camouflage fatigues, is head of the project for the Army Corps of Engineers, the military engineering branch that approves renourishment projects. This project represents a $15 million investment, Bowman said. This beach is going to provide not only tourism, but, also, it's a storm risk management. Beach renourishment is considered an investment rather than a liability by the Army Corps because it shields communities from higher costs if erosion continued propagating, said spokesperson John Paul Ribello in a statement. A project has to have a high return on investment before the military approves it, he said. It is substantially more cost-effective for the federal government to proactively invest in sand placement than to retroactively fund catastrophic infrastructure repairs and emergency disaster relief, Ribello said. Commissioner James Clasby chairs the county's Erosion District, the first taxing district for erosion in Florida, formed in 1967 by the state legislature. When asked about the threat of sea level rise, he appeared dismissive. Well, I am not a scientist. So, I do not want to comment on that, he said. Some people say carbon emissions contribute to that. The rate at which Fort Pierce loses sand at its beach has roughly doubled in the last 30 years. In 1996, environmental consultants hired by the county and Army Corps determined Fort Pierce lost about 106,600 cubic yards of sand per year, and they recommended 130,000 cubic yards be replenished annually. Erosion has since then accelerated. We currently lose around 250,000 cubic yards of sand from this beach on an annual basis, said Joshua Revord, County Director of Port, Inlet, and Beaches. Considering, this erosional trend is unmanageable and requires us to pursue additional design considerations to make it more sustainable, he said. The Army Corps would have ended its federal funding of beach renourishment in St. Lucie County, unless the county agreed to T-groin structures, he said. Without federal funding, beach renourishment here would be unsustainable, he said. T-groin structures are designed to capture and hold onto sand that drifts down the shore, with the goal of reducing the frequency of beach renourishment projects from 2 to 4 years. The proposed rocky groins, however, have been controversial among beachgoers, especially among local windsurfers, who are concerned the structures would disrupt recreational water activities. Beaches, on their own, do not generate value, but they are the most important feature of Florida's brand, according to the State Office of Economic and Demographic Research. For every dollar the state spends on renourishment, it could expect $5.40 back, following tax revenues from visitor spending, according to its 2015 economic evaluation. But renourishment costs have soared since then, and the number of renourishments needed in Florida has increased over time. Within this century, beach renourishment will become unsustainable, according to a 2016 Florida A&M University analysis. Climate change is affecting Florida's beaches with an increasing rate of erosion, making beach renourishment less effective, both structurally and economically, due to rising sea levels and shorter nourishment intervals, the study found. Without beach renourishment, beaches will still exist, although they will be smaller, the study argued. Floridians will still want and be able to own property at the beach. Tourists will still visit. Turtles will still have suitable nesting sites. Other researchers, such as Wanless, have a grimmer outlook. A 2 to 3 foot rise of sea level will make nearly all the barrier islands of the world uninhabitable, his research predicts. We already have people on the coast of Biscayne Bay who have tide charts in their car that tell them when they can get to their house, Wanless said. When they sell you that house, they don't talk about that. With sea levels rising about 3 feet, an estimated $145 billion in property values would be lost in South Florida, according to a 2020 Florida Atlantic University analysis. If it rises 6 feet, there would be $544 billion lost. The National Oceanic and Atmospheric Administration forecasts sea levels will rise by more than 7 feet by 2100, without reductions in greenhouse gas emissions. Even if emissions are significantly reduced, the agency predicts sea levels will rise by 2 feet by the end of the century. This would be a drastic bump, considering sea levels have risen 8 to 9 inches since 1880. Sea level rise is a growing obstacle for the Army Corps' beach renourishment and management efforts. Yes, rising sea levels have certainly created challenges, Ribello said. The changing baseline has shifted coastal planning from simple, periodic sand placement to highly complex, integrated design elements to reduce future risk of storm damage. In 1988, South Carolina passed a law that established a policy of coastal retreat, in which property owners were encouraged to gradually leave barrier islands for the mainland over a 40-year period. The policy was lauded by environmentalists, as the state was one of the first to preemptively prepare for the threat of sea level rise. Coastal retreat, however, is immensely unpopular. South Carolina ended its retreat policy in 2018 after it failed to persuade property owners to leave at a large scale. Florida's balmy coast has been an asset for beachfront properties and businesses that have capitalized on tourism. St. Lucie County's economy relies heavily on tourism, Revord said. At this time, managed retreat has not been a serious topic of discussion. Flooding has been a concern, and renourishment has been a headache for beachfront property owners. Tar recounted how flood water threatened to breach the dune protecting his home. The federal renourishment project was 1 year overdue. Were you at the fake ceremony the other day? Tar asked, referring to the ribbon cutting. If you didn't know any different, you would think they were doing a great job. Beachfront life, at least recently, has been less tranquil and more chaotic. His backyard has become a construction site with heavy machinery working to add and spread sand in front of his home and other properties on the coast, although not fast enough, he said. He was asked how much more flooding it would take for him to move away. Probably this happening one more time. Jack Randall is TC Palms economy and real estate reporter. You can reach him at jack.randall@tcpalm.com. No Florida, Miami for me. World Cup tickets spark other plan opinion now that World Cup soccer games will be held in the United States for the first time in 32 years, do you plan to go? St. Lucie Online Florida neighborhood that hardly existed a decade ago tripled in size. Port St. Lucie moved to the side, 90,210. There's a new up-and-coming zip code, and it's on the Treasure Coast. Florida police respond to HOA letter prohibiting guns in common areas. A recent incident involving an HOA sending residents a letter about prohibiting guns in certain common areas sparked conversations and questions online. In response, the Port St. Lucie Police Department released a statement May 15 stating the letter is not Florida law, therefore, not enforced by the agency. Here's what to know about the statement and what law enforcement can enforce in Florida. The Port St. Lucie Police Department enforces Florida state law, not private HOA policies or community association rules, the agency stated in the news release. During calls for service regarding private property, Officers evaluate every situation based on the circumstances and applicable Florida law. A state appeals court on September 10, 2025, ruled that Florida's ban on openly carrying guns is unconstitutional. Open carry means you can publicly carry a legally owned firearm that is kept in plain sight or partially concealed, usually holstered. In Florida, openly carrying a firearm has been a second-degree misdemeanor with a $500 fine or a maximum of 60 days in jail. Olivia Franklin is TC Palm's trending reporter. You can contact her at olivia.franklin@tcpalm.com, 317-627-8048 or follow her on X at @lib_5. John Carroll High School gets approval for new campus building. Fort Pierce. The Catholic Diocese of Palm Beach received unanimous approval from the Fort Pierce City Commission May 18 to build a new three-story 45,159-square-foot building at John Carroll High School. Representatives for the school said the new building would replace existing classroom and administrative spaces, and would not lead to an increase in enrollment, which had been a concern voiced by some neighbors worried about traffic. The project will also see the improvement of an existing parking lot, used primarily by the school's seniors, according to school officials. The lot is not currently paved, but will be by the end of construction. Two existing buildings will be demolished, according to the school's presentation to city commissioners. The new building would have a total footprint of 16,735 square feet and would reach 44 feet in height, according to the presentation. John Carroll, obviously, is a very prominent member of the community here, business community, religious community, etc. They have a very big presence in the city, and you'd be stunned at how many alumni are out in this audience here tonight, Commissioner Michael Broderick said. The project will allow the school to increase the classes it offers, John Carroll President Corey Haru said. Right now at John Carroll, we are very limited. Let's say we wanted to really develop a computer science program. We don't have enough space to have that sort of program on our campus, so this is looking to expand those offerings to our students, Haru said. School officials did not say when construction might begin or when work might be completed. We appreciate your support and look forward to starting construction soon and to inviting you to the ribbon cutting, said Mike McCarty, a John Carroll graduate and local land planning professional who represented his alma mater at the meeting. Wicker Perlis is TC Palm's watchdog reporter for St. Lucie County. You can reach him at wicker.perlis@tcpalm.com. Wall Street mogul's Italian luxury sailing yacht sank in Florida port. The $16 million Legacy, custom-made for a Wall Street mogul, was one of the most luxurious yachts sailing the seas. So how did it wind up on the bottom of the port of Fort Pierce in May? After years of neglect, the 158-foot blue yacht with no mast sank in the waters in front of Director Shipyards. Several salvage vessels surrounded it as crews pumped water out of the hull and RAF floated in May. The FWC is aware of the vessel and is currently investigating its operational condition, Florida Fish and Wildlife Conservation Commission spokesperson Melissa Brevik told TC Palm. At the owner's request, the vessel is being RAFLO'd by CTO Fort Pierce. Several St. Lucie County staff members have had several conversations with FWC about the vessel, spokesperson Eric Gill told TC Palm. FWC reviewed the vessel multiple times, but has been unable to deem it derelict, Gill said. From glory to decrepit, the Legacy holds this rich past, Tim O'Hara is TC Palm's environment reporter. Contact him at tim.ohara@tcpalm.com. Martin Online. Florida mall plan of demolition left tenants in the dark, disbelief. Jensen Beach Macy's employees were in disbelief at a conceptual redevelopment plan for Treasure Coast Square that would put their store on the chopping block. Macy's would be demolished, along with more than half of the mall, according to the conceptual redevelopment plan by the Treasure Coast Regional Planning Council. The mall's air-conditioned interior would be replaced with tree-lined sidewalks and apartments. Macy's employees were unaware of the redevelopment plan and then disputed it, even after seeing before and after conceptual drawings of the department store being replaced by an amphitheater. They cited Macy's plans to begin its own renovations beginning May 18. The sentiment among employees was clear, we're not going anywhere. Macy's spokesperson Jillian Voigt declined to comment on the proposed demolition or how employees would be impacted. We have no announcements to make regarding Macy's Treasure Coast Square, Voigt said. We continue to welcome and serve our customers in the area. Simon Property Group, which owns Treasure Coast Square and more than 200 malls nationwide, has not shared its redevelopment plans with its tenants, according to TCPOM interviews with managers and employees at the mall. The Treasure Coast Regional Planning Council, at the request of Martin County officials and in collaboration with Simon Property Group, has proposed a mixed-use, outdoor alternative at Treasure Coast Square, a mall that has faced vacancies and declining values. A representative from Simon Property Group did not respond to requests for comment. The central corridor, illuminated by skylights and scented with Auntie Anne's pretzels and White Barn candles, would be one of the first features that would be demolished. Air conditioning comprises a significant overhead cost. Retailers were asked if they were aware of any redevelopment plans. None were. Managers and employees at American Eagle, Hot Topic, PacSun, and other retailers declined to comment, citing company policy. Many grumbled at the prospect of losing commercial space to cater to more apartments. Others were hopeful that a drastic redevelopment could be the defibrillator that brings the nearly 40-year mall back to life. James Channel owns Scented Dragon, a store that sells crystals, ritual candles and other religious and esoteric merchandise. Channel keeps citron and jade crystals he believes bring good fortune in his cash register. Anything that is an innovation and drives public awareness that we're still here is a good thing, Channel said. They're trying to bring new stuff in all the time. But since COVID, it's a digital world. Anything is a good idea at this point. Jackie Uzinski grew up hanging out at Treasure Coast Square and now works at Gregory's Coffee, a cafe kiosk. Treasure Coast Square used to be busier, she said, and it hasn't bounced back since the pandemic. Over the years, just coming to this mall my entire life, it has definitely died down. It doesn't feel busy anymore, Uzinski said. I just feel like malls are just a dying breed, unfortunately. It sucks. The American Mall, a cultural cornerstone, has been in decline for a decade. And the Treasure Coast Regional Planning Council has noticed. Malls, particularly regional enclosed malls, have been challenged now for quite some time, said Dana Little, the council's urban design director. Mall redevelopment is extremely difficult to do. Brick-and-mortar anchor stores, such as Macy's, face stiff competition from e-commerce platforms and have been unable to independently sustain foot traffic. Residential development is more lucrative in Martin County than commercial development, Little said. There was never any intention to create concern with the tenants, Little said, about the council's concept plan that was created without tenant input. This is intended to test what the potentials are. This is in no way intended to be a shot across the bow or a warning sign to any of the tenants. The council's plan, however, cuts the available commercial space at the mall by half, which spells uncertainty for storefronts if Simon Property Group proceeds. Little is unaware if Simon Property Group is moving forward with the plan. Some retailers might actually see this type of effort as a breath of relief, because it's an exit ramp for them, Little said. Macy's closed 66 stores in 2025. JCPenney, another anchor store at Treasure Coast Square, closed 119 stores that same year. Sears, after closing its anchor store at the mall, was replaced by Aleph 8 Fun, an indoor adventure park. There are those that wouldn't survive, frankly, Little said. There are those that wouldn't survive anyway. Jack Randall is TCPOM's economy and real estate reporter. You can reach him at jack.randall@tcpom.com. Residents urge County Commission in Florida to reconsider Quiet Zone Stewart from Hobe Sound to Jensen Beach. Martin County residents want trains' horns silenced. But it's unclear whether county commissioners will take any action. I would like it come sooner, said Commissioner Stacey Hetherington following a split vote by the commission May 19 to take up the issue at a later date. Commissioner Ed Chompy made a motion to hear the item again June 9, but a separate motion by Commissioner Blake Capps passed 3-2, with Chompy and Hetherington dissenting. Capps' motion was to hear the issue again when the Federal Railroad Administration expert who previously spoke to the commission is available to speak again at a commission meeting and answer questions. It was unclear May 19 when he would be available. Residents are crying out for help, Hetherington said. She suggested the commission reach out to the Federal Railroad Administration, see how soon they can come and put the item on the agenda. The FRA has been accessible, she said. Martin County can, she has said, balance public safety with quality of life, which some residents say is the real issue. Some claim noise from train horns reduces property values and creates pollution. It's time to make our neighborhoods better, said Lisa Farley, a 24-year Jensen Beach resident. Numerous people came to the county commission meeting May 19 wanting commissioners to place quiet zones on the agenda again. In March 2025, commissioners decided unanimously against quiet zones for safety reasons. CAP still has a number of concerns about safety, he said from the dais. One concern is for the people who live east of the tracks in Hope Sound. They have to cross the tracks more frequently than residents on the west side. And all of the railroad crossings in Hope Sound are close to Dixie Highway, CAP said. At some of those crossings, there is no longer enough pavement for a vehicle to sit between the tracks and the stoplight, he said. That's a big problem, Capps said. He has seen trailers on the tracks, he said. Also, Martin County has applied for grants to improve safety at railroad crossings in Hope Sound, Capps said. The county would be jumping the gun by implementing quiet zones before it gets the grants. But my views are not in cement, Capps told TC Palm. I'm continuing to weigh the matter. It's very obvious that train horns are very loud and very often, said Chompy, who lives in Palm City. It has to be horribly disruptive. He can hear the train horns from his home, but it must be worse for residents and commissioners who live closer to the tracks, he said. It's too loud, said Jeff Adderman, who has lived in Hope Sound for 5 years. And there are too many trains now with Brightline, he said. I can't see how any caring, logical commissioner could deny us this quiet zone, said Douglas Smith, who lives off Skyline Drive in Jensen Beach. Keith Burbank is TC Palm's watchdog reporter covering Martin County. He can be reached at keith.burbank@tcpalm.com and at 720-288-6882.
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0: 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Obituaries: All Bernard Burnick, 76, passed away May 12, 2026. 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Published in Treasure Coast. 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Published in Treasure Coast. Harold L. Charette. Harold L. Charette, 89, of Palm City, Florida and formerly of Southington, CT, passed away peacefully at his home on Saturday, May 9, 2026. He was the beloved husband of the late Joanne Marotto Charette. Born on January 9, 1937 in Fort Kent, Maine, Harold was the son of the late Leon and Rose Hebert Charette. Harold owned and operated Charette Builders in Southington Court for many years, and later in life, Port Clinton Marina in CT and Pelican's Nest Marina in FL. Harold was a founding member of the Bank of Southington, an avid boater, and proudly served his country with the National Guard. He took great pride in his work, and was known for his strong work ethic, devotion to his family and kind heart. Harold will be deeply missed by all who knew and loved him. He is survived by his children, Scott Charette, and his wife Michelle of Port St. Lucie, Florida, Jeffrey Charette and his wife Candace of Hooksett, New Hampshire, and Gail Kirstein and her husband Harold of Boca Raton, Florida, his longtime loving companion, Nina Butkiewicz of Palm City, his sister, Gloria Frances Sear and her husband Leonard of Southington and his brother Albert Charette of Cheshire. He also leaves behind four cherished grandchildren and six great-grandchildren. His funeral will be held on Monday, May 18 at 10:15 a.m. from the Della Vecchia Funeral Home, 211 North Main Street, Southington to St. Dominic Church, 1050 Flanders Road, Southington, for a mass of Christian burial at 11 a.m. Burial will follow in St. Thomas Cemetery, where he will be laid to rest beside his beloved wife. Calling hours will be Sunday at the funeral home from 1 to 4 p.m. To leave a message of remembrance for the family, please visit www.delavecchiasouthington.com. 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Published in Treasure Coast. Harry Bauman, 70, passed away May 5, 2026. Arrangements provided by All County Funeral Home and AMP, Crematory, Stewart. Posted online on May 9, 2026. Published in Treasure Coast. Harry Howard Bauman. Harry Howard Bauman of Stewart died Tuesday, May 5, 2026. He was 70 years old. Harry was born on November 19, 1955. Harry graduated from Babylon High School, New York, and attended Roger Williams University. Harry traveled the world and especially enjoyed visiting the Bahamas. He loved boating, reading, and spending time with friends and family. He is survived by his brother Michael Gensler, his sisters-in-law Marianne Gensler and Lori Gensler, his brother-in-law Malcolm McGeehan, his nephews Maximilian Gensler, Alexander Gensler, Sam McGeehan, Tyler Gensler, Michael Gensler, Brendan Gensler, and John Gensler, his nieces Jillian Haggerty, Jordan, and Kateri Gensler, and his great-niece Charlotte Haggerty and great-nephew Weston Haggerty. A funeral liturgy will be held at 1 p.m. on Friday, May 22, at St. Andrew Catholic Church in Stewart, Florida. In lieu of flowers, donations may be made to the American Cancer Society, cancer.org, or Treasure Coast Hospice, treasurehealth.org. Posted online on May 14, 2026. Published in Treasure Coast. Horton Brett Blodgett, 69, passed away May 9, 2026. Arrangements provided by All County Funeral Home and AMP, Crematory, Stewart. Posted online on May 15, 2026, published in Treasure Coast John Brandt, May 19, 1942 to April 8, 2026. John Raymond Brandt, 83, of Attleboro,

Dran Christian, Briella, and Luke Foligno. John was a good man who was deeply loved and will be missed by all lives he touched. For those wanting to say a last goodbye, a military burial will be held June 2, 2026 at 1 p.m. South Florida National Cemetery, Row 3, posted online on May 18, 2026, published in Treasure Coast. Joseph A. Johnson Jr. 92, passed away May 12, 2026. 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Published in Treasure Coast. Linda Cundy 71, passed away May 9, 2026. 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Published in Treasure Coast. Loretta and Montana 88, passed away May 15, 2026. 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Published in Treasure Coast. 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Published in Treasure Coast. Ruthann Kernichel, 61, of Quakertown, PA and formerly of Port St. Lucie, Florida, passed away on April 25, 2026. She was born in Quakertown, PA on March 14, 1965 to the late Calvin R. Kernichel and Barbara Ann Campbell Kernichel. Ruthann enjoyed motorcycle riding, fishing, and nature. After moving back to Pennsylvania, she was healthy enough to join the family in camping, hiking, rafting, and a variety of activities. She took pride in her position at Tropicana, where she worked for over 25 years. Along with her work, she always fondly remembered the many friends and good times she had in Florida. She also had great experiences and friendships with other special people from across the country. Ruthann had a deep love for all animals, and a heart for anyone that needed her. In her free time, she enjoyed watching the Phillies, Eagles, and Tampa Bay Rays. Ruthann is survived by her siblings Calvin Kernichel and Terry Boer, Mark, nieces and nephews, and many other loving family and friends. She is predeceased by her parents, sister Donna Kernichel, Clex, nephew Matthew Neal, and numerous special pets. In lieu of flowers, memorial contributions in Ruthann's name can be made to Last Chance Ranch. www.nogalefcs.com. Posted online on May 11, 2026. Published in Treasure Coast. Troy Wayne Drotty January 4, 1952 May 10, 2026. Troy Wayne Drotty, 74, of F.T. Pierce, Florida, passed away peacefully on May 10, 2026, surrounded by his loving family. Troy was preceded in death by his wife of 27 years, Pam Drotty, his sister, Darlene, and his parents William, Buss, and Mary Jane Drotty. He is survived by his loving wife of 24 years, Diane Drotty, his children, Jennifer, Chris, Pat Orff, Justin, Rhonda, Drotty, Chris, Danielle, Steele, Michael Steele, and Chase Steele, his siblings, Terry, Philip, and Vince, Karen, Drotty, grandchildren Caleb, Rebecca, Pat Orff, Taylor, Layton, Chambers, Morgan, Maya, Kaylee, Caleb, and Maddox Drotty, Hannah, Mallory, and Walker Steele, and great-grandchildren Margot Pat Orff, Cooper, and Olivia Chambers. Born on January 4, 1952 in F.T. Pierce, Troy built a successful life rooted in hard work, family, and faith. He founded and grew a thriving concrete business in F.T. Pierce, earning respect as a dedicated entrepreneur who generously gave back to his community. But it was his family that was his greatest accomplishment, and he never missed an opportunity to share a proud word about his children, grandchildren, and great-grandchildren. Troy proudly served his country as an army mechanic early in life. Those who knew him will remember his love for life's adventures and sharing those adventures with the ones he loved,
whether those were peaceful days fishing on the lake.

0: exploring the waters of Hawaii or the Keys, or a week at the races, cheering on, bossing around, his crew and team, which often included his son, Justin. On May 13, 1981, Troy's life changed forever when he and his first wife, Pam, accepted Jesus Christ as their Lord and Savior. From that day forward, Troy lived fully for Christ. He became a bold witness for his faith, never missing an opportunity to share the gospel. Many will remember the impromptu Bible studies he held on his property and his spiritual gift of evangelism that touched countless lives and impacted eternity. A man of strong faith, deep love for his family, and unwavering conviction, Troy led by example. He gave generously, taught patiently, and loved unconditionally. Troy leaves behind a powerful legacy of business success, adventure, and most importantly, a life devoted to Jesus Christ. Funeral services will be held on Thursday, May 21, 2026, at Christ Fellowship in Port St. Lucie. Visitation will begin at 10 a.m., with the memorial service at 11 a.m. Graveside services will follow at White City Cemetery. In lieu of flowers, donations may be made in Troy's memory to Graceway Village, an organization serving residents in St. Lucie County who struggle with poverty, food scarcity, homelessness, and other essential needs. Matthew 25:21, KJV. His Lord said unto him, "Well done, thou good and faithful servant." Posted online on May 13, 2026. Published in Treasure Coast. E. Paul Barland, 78, passed away May 12, 2026. Arrangements provided by All County Funeral Home and AMP, Crematory, Stewart. Posted online on May 15, 2026. Published in Treasure Coast. Indian River Online. Florida. Amazon. St. Lucie Plan. Vero Beach, Sebastian. Issues opinion on May 13, the Sebastian City Council approved two massive annexation ordinances despite widespread public opposition, paving the way for approximately 1,512 new homes across 586 acres of agricultural land at Sebastian Pines and Crestwind. The Clean Water Coalition of Indian River County and hundreds of residents via a petition urged the council to slow down. They didn't listen. Here's what that vote means for Indian River County's water future. The city of Sebastian doesn't operate its own water or wastewater utility. Both developments will rely entirely on Indian River County's system under an interlocal agreement. The city approved growth it cannot independently serve, while the county bears the burden of expanding capacity, extending infrastructure, and managing long-term supply. That arrangement deserves a much more rigorous public reckoning. The county has established a critical goal to connect approximately 2,600 existing, highly polluting legacy septic systems to the central sewer grid by 2030 to comply with state basin management action plan mandates. By approving these annexations, the city of Sebastian will allow 1,512 new homes to monopolize the county's limited wastewater treatment capacity and infrastructure funds. Every gallon of treatment capacity allocated to Crestwind and Sebastian Pines is a gallon stripped from the county's urgent mandate to take legacy septic systems offline. Both properties drain into canal systems that discharge into the Indian River Lagoon, already classified as impaired under the Clean Water Act. Converting 586 acres to residential use, with all the rooftops, driveways, fertilizer, and runoff that entails, will increase nutrient loading into a system we're spending hundreds of millions of dollars to restore. Growth isn't inherently wrong. But 1,512 homes approved in a single meeting, on someone else's water system, at the expense of a legally mandated pollution reduction effort? That deserves more than a rubber stamp. Judy Orchid, Vero Beach, is president of the Clean Water Coalition of Indian River County. Great column by Lawrence Reisman on annexations. On a daily basis, I see the growth of Port St. Lucie here in Palm City. The traffic from Becker Road into Palm City is breathtaking at times. I honestly think we should have a toll bridge at the county lines. Thankfully, Martin County Sheriff's deputies continue to keep us safe, and it's still a beautiful place to live. I can't imagine what the impact could be on not only Sebastian, but others close by. Thanks to Reisman for his ongoing messages, always telling it as it is. Jan Bellwood, Palm City, thank you for covering the new Amazon project. I work most days in Fort Pierce. I am thrilled to see projects stimulating the economy in the northern part of St. Lucie County. Much of the regional economic development is concentrated in Port St. Lucie and southern St. Lucie County. Development projects that offer good-paying jobs have a ripple effect on the economy. I am happy Amazon has made another multimillion-dollar commitment to the Treasure Coast. The Sunshine State welcomes with open arms opportunities for growth and economic development. It is a great place to live, work and play. I am proud to call St. Lucie County and the larger Treasure Coast home. Eric Blomquist, Port St. Lucie. Regarding the self-professed old codger whose letter lambasted the Vero Beach Air Show, his attitude exemplifies so much of what is wrong with our country. His attitude, "I am being annoyed, everyone should bow to my wishes," totally misses the benefits and interests of what appears to be the majority of Vero's population. It is an event that does amuse, but more than that, it is an opportunity to observe the talent, ability, and dedication of our military, and by our support show our appreciation. The chance to marvel at the skill of all of the performers and the incredible performance of the planes they fly is an awesome experience. It certainly enhances Vero's reputation and recognition throughout the country, because the Blue Angels are almost universally admired and their performance is a coveted trophy. A few days of noise is a small price to pay for the opportunity to acknowledge, support and thank the young men and women who have given a large portion of their lives to our protection. Dennis Allenbaugh, Vero Beach. Residents of Florida and our nation are facing an unnecessary financial crisis driven by a shift in air conditioning technology. The industry-wide transition from mineral oil to polyester oil, PO, has created a system of planned obsolescence costing homeowners and businesses billions of dollars. While manufacturers claim AC units should last 15 years, research suggests otherwise. The chemical properties of PO oil lead to catastrophic compressor failure often by year 8 or 9. Because PO is highly hygroscopic, it absorbs moisture and loses its lubricating properties. Furthermore, it clings to the interior surfaces of the system, creating higher pressures and lowering efficiency by roughly 3% every year. This efficiency drop forces units to run longer, straining capacitors and compromising humidity removal, which can lead to mold growth and poor air quality. The scale of this problem is staggering. With approximately 374 million AC units in the United States at an average age of 4 years, a massive wave of replacements is looming. At an average cost of $10,000 per unit, the national financial burden is immense. Locally, manufacturers and contractors often prioritize these high-profit replacements over corrective maintenance. Most commercial warranties last only 1 year, and residential owners are frequently told that an expensive new unit is their only option. We are being fleeced, but it doesn't have to stay this way. Inexpensive solutions exist to correct these chemical inefficiencies, extend the life of these essential systems, and lower utility bills. Examples: permafrost, cold plus, cool blue, thermoclear and other treatments and additives. It is time we prioritize corrective restoration maintenance over the cycle of premature replacements to provide real cost saving for all. Henry Walter, Port St. Lucie. Juneteenth is often remembered as a single moment. June 19, 1865, when U.S. Army General Gordon Granger issued General Order No. 5, finally enforcing the Emancipation Proclamation via Order No. 3. But, treating Juneteenth as just a date is to overlook the deeper truth: freedom in America has always been delayed, contested and hard won. Long before 1865, that struggle was already unfolding in Florida. During the first Spanish period, formerly enslaved Africans established Fort Mose near St. Augustine, a free black settlement where residents defended their liberty with arms in 1740. That tradition of resistance continued into the second Spanish period, as black Seminoles and Seminole allies fought to protect their autonomy against capture and re-enslavement from 1816 to 1858. Those conflicts intensified after the passage of the Indian Removal Act of 1830, which set the stage for the Second Seminole War. Battles stretched in places like Fort Pierce and Jupiter, where U.S. forces clashed with Seminole/Maroon fighters determined to remain free on their land. It was in this same conflict that a young William Tecumseh Sherman served, spending time in Florida in St. Augustine and Fort Pierce. His early military experience unfolded within a broader campaign of removal and control long before he would later issue Special Field Orders No. 15 during the Civil War. That 1865 order promised land 40 acres to formerly enslaved families, offering a vision of true independence. Though short-lived, it inspired communities where black families built self-sufficient lives tied to land and labor. Juneteenth reminds us freedom was not delivered all at once. It arrived in fragments announced in Texas, fought for in Florida and shaped by policies that both expanded and restricted it. Today, we continue to preserve history, and understanding how deeply connected these struggles are, recognizing work of freedom is ongoing. Juneteenth is a reminder freedom is still being pursued. Derek Hankerson, Fort Pierce. No one should be surprised Governor Ron DeSantis defied the Florida Constitution with the new congressional map. Breaking the Constitution will be the least of DeSantis' problems if Democrats gain control of the House or the Senate. This will give the Democrats subpoena power to explore his family's direction related to $10 million of federal Medicaid money. There are many Republicans whose liberty might be at stake if Republicans lose power. At the midterms, there will be congressional investigations and DeSantis could be subpoenaed and asked to testify under oath in front of Congress as to what happened to that $10 million of federal money. Don Wisman, Stewart. I appreciated the article by Claire Mulroy, AI-fueled scams getting worse for authors. The use of AI in writing is a painful subject for many authors. We pour heart and soul into our craft. By contrast, AI generates lifeless content and provides a platform for scammers preying on authors. I will admit to falling victim to a scam company advertising on social media for an inexpensive press release for my nonfiction book, TLC for the Savvy Student, Teamwork, Leadership, and Communication Coaching for the Teen and College Years. Yes, you get what you pay for. What I got in return was a useless piece of AI-generated garbage. It didn't even follow standard press release format. The press release did generate some results. I was thrilled to see dozens of responses hit my inbox. My joy, however, was short-lived. As I sifted through them, I started to see a pattern. Each started with incredible praise for my book, followed by "but here's where I see a problem with your visibility," and then the pitch on fixing the issues or bringing my work to their book club to get guaranteed reviews, all for a price. Dozens of them. All AI generated and sounding exactly the same. The emails came from a company or person that was almost a match for someone else. One of the messages was from someone claiming to be Susie Orman. The email claimed that as an author, she was interested in my book. Sadly, it was just another scammer. As writers, we have a message to share and hope our words reach the right audience. The introduction of AI into publishing has made the author's role more challenging. It's a waste of precious time to read these scam emails. I should be writing. Joan Dickinson, Jensen Beach. Mike Mills's excellent letter makes a point some Trump supporters fail to consider: Pope Leo is applying moral teaching to the conditions of the world. While faith leaders shouldn't pervert their pulpits with politics, many have chosen to do just that. However, that doesn't mean our conscientious religious leaders should remain mute in an environment fraught with disreputable political leaders and appointees that are an obvious threat to our democracy. When immoral behavior sickens an entire nation, faith leaders have a moral obligation to address the problem. They must become the vanguard of a moral awakening, just as our federal judges have acted legally to curb the constitutional violations of a corrupt administration. Mills knows criticizing political leaders is not damning them. More importantly, he challenges religious leaders, writing, "Faith that never challenges power is faith reduced to ceremony. It's faith as performance, not faith as bold, demonstrable action." Pope Leo understands this obligation. More than ever, we need religious leaders courageous enough to stand up to the moral obscenities of political corruption. Conviction requires courage. It's critically important our faith leaders, among our most respected citizens, support the moral values Jesus teaches us all. In God we trust means our leaders must answer to a spiritual standard and not their own self-aggrandizement. When Jesus angrily overturned the money changers' tables in the temple, he demonstrated moral courage, an example of faith in action. He was bravely confrontational, not meekly preaching to the choir. It took courage to express his disgust for using God's house for profane, self-enriching behavior. Some Americans need to hear the voice of moral outrage to break their idolatrous trance. Our time demands courageous faith leaders who push back against the darkness. If not now, when? Cray Little, Vero Beach. Once again, one of your contributors suffering from deranged Trump supporter syndrome, DTSS, has written down and replayed every faux news, unverifiable rumor and mailed it to the paper as a letter to the editor, refusing to provide verifiable facts. It would be funny if there were not so many more like this one. Jeff Hamilton, Sebastian joined the conversation, TCPOM is committed to publishing a diversity of opinions. Email us at tcnletters@tcpom.com. Letters are subject to editing, must not exceed 300 words and must include your name, address and a daytime phone number to confirm the letter is for publication. We only publish names and cities with the letters. Florida real estate market sees home prices peak at record highs. Here the median price of homes in Martin County peaked at among the highest it has been in years, while median sale prices for other Treasure Coast counties dipped in April. Martin County last month had a median sale price of $650,000, which was $50,000 more than what it was in April 2025, according to a TCPOM analysis of realtor data. The county's median sale price rebounded from a significant drop in February. Martin County offers the best of small-town living with convenient access to the fastest growing metro in the United States, said Jamie Kriska, a local president with Miami Realtors, in a statement. Buyers are drawn to the area's world-class fishing, parks, schools, and quality of life. The median sale price last month fell in St. Lucie and Indian River counties by 1.8% and 2.4%, respectively, according to local realtor data. The number of homes sold rose in all three Treasure Coast counties compared to last year, and the number of homes on the market decreased. In Martin County, nearly 25% of single-family housing inventory is off the market compared to last year. Decreasing supply means more buyer competition and upward price pressure, Miami Realtors spokesperson Chris Umpierre said. The 30-year and 15-year fixed mortgage rates rose to 6.3% and 5.64%, respectively, during the last week of April, according to Freddie Mac's mortgage survey. Macroeconomic conditions will likely remain challenging with mortgage rates likely to hit near 7% by mid-year if the U.S.-Iran conflict lingers, but I expect South Florida's housing market to remain resilient, said Miami Realtors chief economist Gay Cororatone in a statement. The median sale price increased in Martin County and decreased in St. Lucie and Indian River counties in April compared to last year. The number of home sales rose in all three Treasure Coast counties in April compared to last year. The number of homes on the market decreased in all three Treasure Coast counties in April compared to last year. The benchmark for a balanced market favoring neither buyers nor sellers is 5.5 months of inventory. Anything higher is considered a buyer's market, and anything lower is a seller's market. All three Treasure Coast counties leaned more toward a seller's market in February compared to last year. The median time between a seller listing their house and signing a contract was longer in all three Treasure counties in April compared to last year. Jack Randall is TCPOM's economy and real estate reporter. You can reach him at jack.randall@tcpom.com. Looking for fun things to do this weekend? Here are our top 5 events looking for fun things to do this weekend on the Treasure Coast. E. Pierpont has you covered with her top 5 weekend events for Martin, St. Lucie, and Indian River counties for May 22nd to 24th. Sports Online UCF Baseball heads to Big 12 tournament, full bracket, schedule, TV channel UCF failed to qualify for last year's Big 12 baseball tournament. This season, the Knights not only return but do so with their highest seeding since joining the conference. With a 19-11 mark in conference play and a 31-20 overall record during the regular season, 4th-seeded UCF skipped the tournament's first 2 days after booking a quarterfinal date with Oklahoma State. First pitch is scheduled for 11 a.m. on May 21 at Surprise Stadium in Surprise, Arizona. Flip back a year ago, what the seniors and the returners had to go through, what that felt like at the end of the year, ending their season, UCF coach Rich Wallace said following a 6-5 walk-off win over Kansas State. I asked them, when we first met, two things. One, make a stand in this league. To go from 9 wins to 19 is obviously making a stand that we can compete in this league. And then I asked them to play better at the end of games on Sundays. No matter what we have left in the bullpen, find a way to win. The Knights won 7 of their 10 conference series this spring, setting the tone with an early sweep of Oklahoma State and then taking 2 of 3 on the road against West Virginia. UCF has an RPI ranking of 32, likely assuring a second at-large berth into the NCAA tournament in Wallace's 3 years as coach. 3 UCF players earned nominations to the All-Big 12 second team on May 19. Right-handed pitcher Camden Wicker and outfielders Andrew Williamson and John Smith 3. Wicker, a 6'7", 190-pound junior from Vieira, pitched a team-high 68 innings and posted a 5-3 record with a 3.71 ERA, 1.03 WHIP, and 56 strikeouts. Williamson, MLB Pipeline's number 73 overall prospect for the upcoming draft, hit .317 with 12 home runs, 41 RBIs, 54 runs scored and 8 stolen bases. Smith, a transfer from South Alabama, matched the team lead with 12 homers, hitting .332 with 49 batted in. Redshirt junior right-hander Evan Jones, redshirt senior right-hander Chris Sosnowski and redshirt senior catcher Zach Skinner received all Big 12 honorable mentions. Infielder Alex Lottis and pitcher Max Murray cracked the all-freshman team. Here's a look at the full Big 12 baseball bracket, plus information for how to watch Thursday's matchup between the Knights and Oklahoma State. First round Tuesday, May 19, second round Wednesday, May 20, quarterfinals Thursday, May 21, semifinals Friday, May 22, championship Saturday, May 23. St. Lucie Online angry dispute erupts in Florida courthouse after Milk Day shooting sentencing following the May 19 sentencing of Kemi Parson to life in prison. A heated, angry dispute broke out in the hallway of the St. Lucie County Courthouse. Parson, of Fort Pierce, was found guilty by a jury February 27 of attempted first-degree murder with a firearm and discharging a firearm, second-degree felony murder, and possession of a firearm by a felon. He was sentenced in a morning proceeding in Circuit Judge Michael Heisey's courtroom for his part in the deadly shooting at a 2023 Martin Luther King Jr. Day community celebration. Nikisha Bryant, 29, died after being shot at the event at Elis Ellis Park on Avenue M, and gunfire injured 7 others. Parson was not accused of firing the bullets that killed Bryant. As court proceedings concluded, the loud disturbance broke out, apparently involving those in court to support Bryant's family and those to support Parson's family. Bailiffs rushed out of the courtroom to take control of the situation. Sheriff's official later said no one was arrested. Will Greenlee is a breaking news reporter for TC Palm. Follow Will on X at OffTheBeatTweet or reach him by phone at 772-267-7926. Email him at will.greenlee@tcpalm.com. Adrian Jimenez Morales is an intern reporter for TC Palm. You can reach him at adrian.jimenez@tcpalm.com. Crystal Vander White is a visual journalist for TC Palm and Treasure Coast newspapers. You can reach her at crystal.vanderwhite@tcpalm.com and can view some of her recent work here. Another project moving forward for Planned Kings Highway Jobs Corridor St. Lucie County. An important project for the Planned Kings Highway Jobs Corridor received early approvals from the County Commission at its May 19 meeting. Florida restaurant has Boston-style Americana fine dining on waterfront. A highly anticipated fine dining restaurant inside a 1909 historical building will open on Memorial Day. Boston House in Fort Pierce will be in the three-story brick building on Indian River Drive overlooking the Indian River Lagoon. It will open May 25 with limited reservations and lunch service. Old Fort Pierce Bank building demolished, what's next for the site? The ongoing demolition of the old Riverside National Bank headquarters building at 1600 South U.S. Highway 1 in Fort Pierce has led to speculation about what might be built on the property, but developers say they have not yet decided what will go there. Vantage Properties Incorporated of St. Petersburg bought the property from TD Bank in March for $1,295,500. The developers liked the property's location, Vantage Vice President and Partner Scott Collins told TC Palm. "We just like the real estate," Collins said. "When we like the real estate, we acquire it, and then figure out what we're going to do with it later on." Though some have made claims on social media as to what business will go there, Collins insisted that he does not even know the answer to that yet. "We don't know who the tenant is going to be yet," Collins said. "We're talking to three or four companies. As for why the bank building is being demolished before the future use is finalized," Collins said, "no matter what business goes there, a new building would be needed. That building was so old, there would have been no way to reuse it," Collins said. While Collins could not say what company might end up on the property, Vantage Properties lists on its website a number of companies it has worked with in the past. Those include restaurants such as Outback Steakhouse, Tropical Smoothie Cafe, Wendy's, Panera, Chick-fil-A, Starbucks, Dunkin', Chili's, McDonald's and Burger King. The list also includes banks, such as TD Bank, Bank of America, Wells Fargo, Regions, Fifth Third, and Chase. Walgreens, CVS, Wawa, Family Dollar, Publix, 7-11, K Jewelers are also listed. The Riverside National Bank building, along with many of the bank's other assets, were acquired by TD Bank after the bank was shut down by federal regulators in 2010. Riverside National Bank had been founded in 1982. Wicker Perlis is TC Palm's watchdog reporter for St. Lucie County. You can reach him at wicker.perlis@tcpalm.com. Martin Online. Florida Fire Rescue Team gets its first mental health dog, a Dalmatian Palm City, after 7 months of training and 3 months learning in a prison in Palm Beach County. A therapy specialist joined Martin County Fire Rescue to help first responders deal with traumatic events. Mango, the fire dog, not quite 2 years old, is settling in and getting to know rescue workers. "It is a point of pride now for the department," Martin County Fire Rescue Bureau Chief Christopher Camel said. "He's a Dalmatian, which is, you know, right on the nose, as you would say." During the first week of May, and at 22 months, Mango joined the rescue team as its first therapy dog. His main task, lowering the temperature of life at fire stations. "These guys are busy," Camel said. "The gentleman who was just here, James, he's been running all morning, and he set his stuff down, got a good pet in, and immediately smiled." After two morning training sessions, Mango spends his days at multiple fire stations, eating hot dogs and increasing the effectiveness of critical incident stress management by 30% to 50%, Camel explained. Mango's introduction to the team coincides with Mental Health Awareness Month, a point of importance for the agency, as on average, firefighters experience 9 traumatic events in 1 year of service according to the International Association of Firefighters. "If they run a really ugly call that's emotionally charged or tragic in some fashion, he'll come to the station," Camel said. "That lowers blood pressure, decreases cortisol, and helps them become more open and willing to share. The hope of mental health dogs in fire rescue departments nationally is to help the 28% of firefighters at risk of suicide or 30% who meet the criteria for alcohol dependence that the IAFF reported last year, by creating a low-stress environment to digest difficult days. Mango was first picked up by Furry Friends, a Jupiter-based dog rescue nonprofit, after he was spotted alone at a convenience store. They sent him to a prison in Palm Beach County, Kamel said. They train prisoners to train dogs, so he spent 3 months in prison, learning a bunch of different commands and obedience. South Bay Correctional Facility is a private, state prison for men in South Bay, on the southeastern shores of Lake Okeechobee in Palm Beach County. With Kamel, Mango worked on his mental health support skills. I adopted him in July after somebody from Furry Friends contacted me when they heard about us working for behavioral health, Kamel said. We put him through 7 months of training through the Humane Society of the Treasure Coast and the Alliance of Therapy Dogs. Kamel explained most of the training was for him, on how to handle and advocate for Mango by recognizing and reacting to his behavior, making the experience comfortable for everyone. While Mango is the first therapy dog to join Martin County Fire Rescue, the agency is looking to train more dogs in the future. We think up to three might be a good thing, but we'll play that by ear as we move along, Kamel said. Right now, I'm focused on making sure he works out. Mango's service echoes larger efforts like that of the Florida Firefighters Safety and Health Collaborative, which works to re-evaluate the mechanism put in place to help fire rescue teams. When he is off the clock, Mango goes home with Kamel, who also pays for his maintenance until the agency can formalize a dog therapy training program. Mango spends his off time playing with his neighbor's dog and unstuffing toys. It's one of those things you don't really know that you want until you suddenly have it, Kamel said. This is what I've needed my whole life, this wonderful dog, and he's probably my favorite dog of my entire life. Adrian Jimenez Morales is a reporter for TC Palm/Treasure Coast newspapers. You can reach him at adrian.jimenez@tcpalm.com. Florida Maternity Center takes a big step forward. Stewart, an $8 million maternity center for moms-to-be, is another step closer to reality in Martin County. The center would provide a place for births excluding high-risk ones following the closure in April 2025 of the labor and delivery unit at Cleveland Clinic Martin North Hospital. Martin County Commissioners agreed May 19 to lease property at 6000 Southeast Tower Drive, where the center would be built, to Martin County Health Start Coalition for 25 years. It's a big step, said Samantha Safich, CEO of Martin County Healthy Start Coalition, after the vote. A big milestone. The idea for a maternity center has been on Safich's mind for more than a year. Still, the coalition needs $7 million more to construct the center on vacant land adjacent to the county's former Emergency Operations Center and near Cleveland Clinic Martin South Hospital. Safich is hoping the $1 million the coalition already has will be enough to complete Phase I, which includes pre-construction and environmental assessments, she said. The $1 million came from the state of Florida. The coalition also has the opportunity to apply for a 10-year, low-interest loan from the state for additional funding, Safich said. And the coalition might receive donations. Donors are interested, Safich said, but none have made commitments. All of the financing and fundraising must be done by September 2028, she said. County commissioners voted 4-1 in favor of leasing the property to the coalition for $1 a year. Commissioner Eileen Vargas dissented. I am not in support, nor am I comfortable investing taxpayer monies and assets in this venture, Vargas said. She did not elaborate. The Mom Mobile has delivered 6 or 7 healthy babies since it began service recently, County Commission Chair Sarah Hurd said before voting to support the proposal. The unit has served 26 moms since it started operating in September, and 6 full-term babies were born without any complications, Safich clarified May 20. Imagine what they can do with a brick-and-mortar place, Hurd added. The center, if it's built, will be designed to accommodate up to 500 births a year, Safich said. County records indicate the center would be a 15,000 square foot, single-story building with six birthing suites, four exam rooms and one triage room, among other amenities. The goal is to be an accredited birthing center, Safich said. Birthing centers are accredited by the Commission for the Accreditation of Birth Centers. I think this will be a wonderful addition to our community to fill a very pressing public need, Commissioner Blake Capps said. Keith Burbank is TC Palm's watchdog reporter covering Martin County. He can be reached at keith.burbank@tcpalm.com and at 720-288-6882. Preservation of historic Florida school campus threatened, group says the historic Stewart High School campus is at a critical crossroads, according to the Florida Trust for Historic Preservation, a nonprofit that promotes the preservation and sharing of the state's architectural, historic, and archaeological heritage. That assessment comes as the trust announced May 13 the campus made the trust's 11 to save list for 2026 11 threatened historic places in Florida that matter to local communities. I do think getting that state level of recognition is a really key message point, said Nancy Turrell, executive director of Martin Arts, the group aiming to turn the campus into a $30 million arts and cultural center. The message is for donors, school board members as well as city and county elected officials, Turrell said. Martin Arts was working with the Martin County School District to lease the property, which the school district owns, and now might want to sell. School board chair Marcia Powers could not be reached for comment, despite repeated attempts. Martin Arts nominated the high school for the 11 to save list. These sites embody the unique character of Florida's communities, said Ennis Davis, Florida Trust Board President, in a statement. Their inclusion on this list is both a call to action and an opportunity to rally support for preservation solutions that honor our past while strengthening our future. Stewart High School opened September 21, 1923, at 500 Southeast Ocean Boulevard and, at one time, included a cabin built in the 1930s, a wooden gym built in 1934, and more classrooms and a cafeteria built in the 1950s. Only the high school building and two classroom wings remain. Architect Frederick Homer Trimble, who designed more than 50 schools across the state, designed the high school building in the Art Deco style. The building has been decommissioned by the Martin County School District and has been vacant since October 2023. Now the property is facing increasing deterioration and deferred maintenance without active use or stewardship, according to the Florida Trust for Historic Preservation. If the school board decides to sell the property, Martin Arts might face competition from others who want to buy it, Turrell said. The biggest risk, she said, is the property might be saved in a way other than Martin Arts envisions it, which means keeping the historic elements in place. It's part of our community's story and part of its future, Turrell said. Martin Arts plans to raise the ceilings, which were lowered to accommodate air conditioning, to their original height, she said. Large windows, which were covered over, will be uncovered, she said. Martin Arts will be bringing back the historic look and facade while updating the building's safety features, Turrell said. Gilbert's Barhouse of Refuge, Martin County's oldest building, was also on the 11 to save list before renovations. Those were completed in May. Keith Burbank is TC Palm's watchdog reporter covering Martin County. He can be reached at keith.burbank@tcpalm.com and at 720-288-6882.
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2: Hello, my name is Elizabeth Inkber with the Talking Information Center. This is the Wednesday, May 20th, 2026 edition of the New York Times. War in the Middle East. Inflation fears cloud G7 economic agenda as Iran war persists. The United States and Europe were at odds over the Trump administration's decision to ease oil sanctions on Russia, by Alan Rappaport. Top economic policymakers from the Group of Seven Nations agreed on Tuesday to work together to mitigate the impact of the war with Iran on global energy and food prices, even as fault lines emerged among them over how to ensure that Russia does not benefit from the conflict. The two-day summit in Paris came at a moment of upheaval for the global economy, which has been destabilized this year by the United States-Israeli-led war in Iran. The war fueled a fresh bout of inflation and has been a drag on global growth. It has also created new points of tension between the United States and Europe, which must deal with the fallout of a war that it did not want. We acknowledge that global economic uncertainty has heightened risks to growth and to inflation amid the ongoing conflict in the Middle East, particularly through pressures on energy, food, and fertilizers supply chains, which particularly affect the most vulnerable countries. The G7 finance ministers and central bank governors wrote in a joint statement known as its communique. To mitigate these negative impacts, we recognize that a swift return to free and safe transit through the Strait of Hormuz and a lasting resolution to the conflict are imperative. The meetings also focused on how to bolster supply chains of critical minerals, which are dominated by China, and continued support for Ukraine as it continues to fight its four-year war with Russia. The officials pledged to impose severe costs on Russia and consider additional sanctions. That statement was undercut during the meetings, however, after Treasury Secretary Scott Bessent said on Monday evening that the United States would grant a third sanctions reprieve to Russia, giving it permission to sell its seaborne oil. The move was intended to bolster international oil supplies and help the world's poorest countries cope with high energy costs while the war persists. Mr. Bessent suggested that the sanctions relief for Russia was only temporary and intended to help stabilize the physical crude market and ensure oil reaches the most energy-vulnerable countries. But the watering down of Russia sanctions was a disappointment to European officials, who have spent the past 4 years working with the United States to cripple Russia's economy with coordinated statecraft. The waiver on Russian oil, this was not a G7 decision, Roland Lescure, France's finance minister, said at a news conference on Tuesday, referring questions about the decision to Mr. Bessent directly. Nobody wants Russia to have a windfall profit. Voldis Dombrovskis, the European commissioner responsible for the trade bloc's economy, lamented on Tuesday that Russia was gaining from the war in Iran and said that he disagreed with the United States' decision. From an EU point of view, we do not think that this is a time to ease pressure on Russia, Mr. Dombrovskis said. If anything, we would need to strengthen that pressure. Noting that the sanctions exceptions had been extended to Russia before, Mr. Dombrovskis added that they were not so temporary anymore. In a post on social media on Tuesday, Mr. Besant said that he had constructive discussions with his counterparts about the global economy, global imbalances, cybersecurity, Iran, and critical minerals. He had no further explanation for the Russia sanctions relief, which he said last month would not be renewed. Speaking at a conference about combating terrorist financing following the G7 meeting, Mr. Besant also called on Europe to get tougher on Iran. He asked European policymakers to impose more sanctions on Iranian banks, shell companies, and financiers. If you share our fury about Iran's destabilizing agenda, terrorists seeking to hold the global economy hostage, drug cartels poisoning our communities and threats to innocent lives, then now is the time to join the United States in moving aggressively, Mr. Besant said. Pressuring Europe to exert more economic pressure on Iran while the United States eases sanctions on Russia could pose challenges for the Trump administration. Despite the financial might of the United States, adversaries have become more adept at evading U.S. sanctions, and coordination with Western allies is important for maintaining the effectiveness. U.S. sanctions policy is increasingly unilateral and transactional, which diminishes its effectiveness, said Alex Cerdan, the founder of Capital Peak Strategies and a former official in the Treasury Department's Office of Terrorism and Financial Intelligence. The decision to unilaterally relax sanctions against Russia while pushing the G7 to toughen Iran sanctions creates inherent policy tensions. It is not clear that the U.S. sanctions on Iran have been effective in negotiations over reopening the Strait of Hormuz, or that easing sanctions on Russia have helped to corral oil prices. Crude prices have, for the most part, remained above $100 per barrel and volatile since the war started in February. With inflation fears mounting, investors have been selling U.S. Treasury bonds, causing the yield on the 30-year bond to rise to its highest level since 2007. The International Monetary Fund warned on Tuesday that sustained energy price surges could sharply reduce household purchasing power and force businesses to shut down. At the same time, the agency urged policymakers to be careful in the responses and to avoid remedies that would add to debt burdens or worsen inflation. Many G7 nations are pushing ahead with the renewable energy agendas in hopes of buttressing the economies from energy shocks. While the United States no longer favors such technology under Mr. Trump, there was broad agreement that advanced economies need to be less reliant on oil from the Gulf. This is the largest energy challenge that we have faced in a generation, said François-Philippe Champagne, Canada's finance minister, who explained that Canada hoped to increase its energy exports to countries in Europe and Asia. I think what you are going to see is energy systems around the world are being redesigned. U.S. politics. Trump endorses Paxton in final week of GOP Senate runoff in Texas. The president had long considered backing Senator John Cornyn, but Ken Paxton, the state attorney general, carried the support of the MAGA base, by Shane Goldmacher. President Trump endorsed Ken Paxton, the Texas attorney general, for Senate on Tuesday, dealing a blow to Senator John Cornyn in the final week of the primary race. Facing a tough challenge from Mr. Paxton and the right-wing Republican base, Mr. Cornyn had been banking on the president's support ahead of a runoff election. Mr. Trump had initially considered backing Mr. Cornyn after the first primary vote in early March. A statement had even been drafted. But in the end, he went with Mr. Paxton, who has been a Trump ally for years. Ken Paxton has my complete and total endorsement to be the next United States Senator from the great state of Texas, Mr. Trump wrote on Truth Social, hailing his loyalty to the cause of greatness. Senate leaders and national Republicans see Mr. Paxton as the far weaker candidate in a general election and had urged Mr. Trump to support Mr. Cornyn, hoping to avert the political costs of an expensive and bruising runoff race. Party leaders have warned that it could cost $100 million to elect the scandal-singed Mr. Paxton, who has survived indictment, impeachment, and accusations of marital infidelity. Mr. Cornyn had pulled out all the stops to woo Mr. Trump, including introducing legislation last week proposing to rename a highway, Interstate 47, in honor of Mr. Trump, 1,800 miles of open road to forever be known as the Trump Interstate, Mr. Cornyn wrote on social media, adding an American flag emoji. It proved all for naught. Mr. Trump, in his lengthy post on Truth Social, called Mr. Cornyn a good man, but said he was not supportive of me when times were tough, and criticized him for being very late in backing me in what turned out to be a historic run for the Republican nomination in 2024. Democrats have nominated James Tallarico, a state legislator and seminarian who has made outreach to independent voters a central part of his pitch. He has also emerged as one of his party's best fundraisers. But Mr. Trump has been dismissive of Mr. Tallarico's chances, seizing on viral videos of old comments that the Democratic nominee made in support of liberal positions. I think the Democrats have a weird candidate, Mr. Trump said recently on Air Force One. Six genders, a real hit on Jesus. He referred to an old remark in which Mr. Tallarico said a previous campaign had been vegan. Texas does not like vegans, Mr. Trump added, mispronouncing the word. Mr. Tallarico is not vegan. One person close to Mr. Trump said the president's belief that Mr. Tallarico was a weaker candidate had given him more freedom to consider backing Mr. Paxton, despite the warnings of other Republican leaders. Mr. Cornyn, who is seeking a fifth term, finished narrowly ahead of Mr. Paxton in the first round of the primary on March 3rd. The senator and his allies spent more than $70 million on ads to ensure that he made the runoff. He had 42% of the vote to Mr. Paxton's 40.5%. And because no candidate earned a majority, a runoff was set for May 26th. Another $15 million has been spent by super PACs in the 2 months since the first round of the primary, federal records show. Mr. Trump had hinted on social media the day after the primary that an endorsement was coming and called for the other candidate to drop out. The presumption at the time had been that he was sending a warning to Mr. Paxton. But the endorsement did not arrive immediately. Instead, Mr. Paxton executed a bold gambit. He said he would consider dropping out, but only if Senate Republicans circumvented the filibuster to pass Mr. Trump's top priority, a bill that would impose strict voter identification requirements.

Filibuster should be protected. Calling him a coward, Mr. Cornyn eventually relented, embracing the rule change. But it was not enough to secure Mr. Trump's support. Mr. Paxton has long demonstrated his loyalty to Mr. Trump. He filed a lawsuit to invalidate the results in swing states that Mr. Trump lost in the 2020 presidential election. Mr. Cornyn, in contrast, was a skeptic not just of those efforts, but also of Mr. Trump's comeback attempt in 2024. But Senator John Thune, the majority leader, and a host of other Republican senators had lobbied Mr. Trump to back Mr. Cornyn in an effort to avoid more spending in an acrimonious runoff. Mr. Thune told reporters in the Capitol in early March that if the president can weigh in, it would be enormously helpful. "It saves everybody a lot of money," Mr. Thune said. Mr. Trump's support had always been seen as crucial for Mr. Cornyn. He hired a top Trump pollster, Tony Fabrizio, for his own team, and one of Mr. Trump's 2024 campaign managers, Chris LaCivita, is the top strategist for a pro-Cornyn super PAC. The amount of money spent in the first round of voting to support Mr. Cornyn broke records for a Senate incumbent in a primary, according to the media tracking service Ad Impact. Trump Administration. Manager at Trump's NJ Golf Club helped plan reflecting pool repairs. David Schützenhofer, a Trump Organization employee, reached out to one of the vendors the government later hired for the iconic site near the Lincoln Memorial Documents Show. By David A. Farenthold and Maxine Jazalow. The general manager of President Trump's golf club in Bedminster, New Jersey, has offered suggestions to guide the renovation of the Lincoln Memorial Reflecting Pool and helped recruit one of the contractors for the job, according to federal documents and a government spokeswoman. The manager, David Schützenhofer, who has run the Trump National Golf Club in Bedminster since 2006, is a private citizen with no known training in engineering or architecture. An Interior Department spokeswoman said Mr. Schützenhofer had advised the government on the repair project without becoming a temporary government employee. Had he become one, he would have been required to take ethics training and pledge to avoid conflicts of interest. Mr. Schützenhofer is unpaid and is volunteering his time to offer suggestions on this project because he is an American patriot, the spokeswoman, Katie Martin, said in an email. She called Mr. Schützenhofer a world-renowned leader in the hospitality industry and said he did not direct any federal contracts. The department did not provide details about Mr. Schützenhofer's involvement in the project. Neither Mr. Schützenhofer nor the Trump Organization responded to requests for comment. In response to questions, Taylor Rogers, a White House spokeswoman, said in an email, "Thanks to President Trump, the reflecting pool will be restored to its proper glory." Mr. Trump previously took credit for picking one of the contractors repairing the reflecting pool, saying the company had worked on the swimming pool at his golf club in Sterling, Virginia. But the president later reversed himself, saying he did not know the firm.
The reflecting pool is not a swimming pool.

and repairing it is not an easy task. The iconic site has been plagued for decades by leaks and algae blooms, which various administrations have been unable to permanently fix. The Trump administration set out to renovate it this spring, paying one contractor to waterproof the floors and another to install an improved water purification system. The project has already cost much more than Mr. Trump said it would, and Interior Department staff members have raised questions about the quality and speed of the waterproofing work. The involvement of Mr. Schützenhofer had not been previously reported. Emails obtained by the New York Times show that he was playing a major role in late January, months before any contracts were awarded. Those emails indicate that Mr. Schützenhofer spoke on January 28th with Al George, the chief executive of an Ohio-based company called Greenwater Services, about the prospect that the government would hire the company to bring mobile trailer-based filtration systems, seemingly a temporary stopgap to treat the pool's water. Mr. Schützenhofer told the company he would discuss its plan with the National Park Service, which is part of the Interior Department, the emails show. Then in mid-February, Mr. Schützenhofer forwarded an email from Greenwater to a Park Service official with a note saying, "Let's jump on a call to review this." About 2 months later, in mid-April, Greenwater received a $1.7 million no-bid contract to install a permanent purification system at the pool. Mr. George, Greenwater's chief executive, did not respond to questions about his interactions with Mr. Schützenhofer. He previously declined to comment on that contract. The Interior Department declined to say if Mr. Schützenhofer had signed any kind of ethics pledges before beginning this work. Federal contracting specialists typically sign conflict of interest agreements that require them not to use the information for personal gain, said Philip Lee, a government contracts lawyer at the law firm McCarter and English. "If there is nothing on paper, there is no checks and balances," said Mr. Lee, who previously worked as a contracting officer at the Interior Department. In April, the Trump administration also gave a no-bid contract worth $13.1 million to a Virginia-based firm called Atlantic Industrial Coatings to waterproof and paint the reflecting pool. Mr. Trump had initially said that work would cost $1.8 million. As part of that contract, Atlantic Industrial Coatings is spreading a waterproofing material called Rhino Pipeliner 5000 across the pool's concrete slabs. An added tint is giving the pool a blue hue that Mr. Trump has called American flag blue. That was a departure from the Park Service's previous plans for fixing the pool. The agency had called for sealing leaky joints between the slabs, but not waterproofing the 8-inch thick concrete slabs themselves. Kevin Grease, the Park Service official overseeing the National Mall, said in a court filing this week that the idea had come from the administration and had not previously been considered by his team. Government documents seen by the Times provide more detail. They identify the source of the plan as an advisor to the administration, whom they refer to as David S. It was unclear if that was a reference to Mr. Schützenhofer.
neither the Interior Department nor the White House responded to specific questions about that contract. Interior Department employees have recently noticed bubbles and small holes in one of the layers meant to waterproof the pool. They have also questioned whether the repair work will be finished by the government's contractual deadline. Mr. Trump said on Saturday that the renovations were progressing as planned, though he appears to have changed the completion date. "Looking really good. Should be completed before the 4th of July, our target date," he wrote in a post on social media, adding, "I've made this a much larger job than originally contemplated for purposes of beauty and a much longer life." One of the owners of Atlantic Industrial Coatings, Curtis E. Wood, previously declined to comment on the company's work on the pool. He did not respond to questions about Mr. Schutzenhofer's role. Mr. Schutzenhofer is not the first veteran of the Trump National Golf Club in Bedminster to advise the administration. Edward Russo, the chairman of the White House Environmental Advisory Task Force, is a former consultant on environmental compliance for the golf club. Last week, a nonprofit group called the Cultural Landscape Foundation filed a lawsuit seeking to stop the reflecting pool renovations. The suit argues that the administration is harming its reflective quality and replacing the serene, character-defining gray basin with vivid blue paint reminiscent of a swimming pool. The administration fired back in a court filing on Monday evening, writing, "Their whole theory of the case wrongly assumes, based on a series of inaccurate news articles and satirical social media posts, that the reflecting pool will ultimately look like a swimming pool that you see at a resort or theme park. That is not true." A hearing in the case is scheduled for Thursday in U.S. District Court in Washington. New York. Twist in FIFA corruption case. Two fugitives emerge seeking a plea deal. Federal prosecutors are negotiating with Hugo and Mariano Hinkes, a father and son from Argentina, who after more than a decade suddenly agreed to meet in Brooklyn, by Ken Bensinger and Santul Nerkar. For more than a decade, a sprawling crackdown on corruption in international soccer from the U.S. Justice Department has rocked the governing body of the world's most popular sport. Federal prosecutors have won dozens of convictions and recovered millions of dollars in the long-running FIFA case. Yet two of the highest-profile targets, a father and son, Hugo Hinkes and Mariano Hinkes, evaded prosecutors. They were accused of paying bribes to Latin American soccer officials in exchange for lucrative television and marketing rights, but remained frustratingly out of reach because Argentina had blocked the extradition since 2016. It seemed unlikely they would ever appear in an American court, where, if convicted, they could face a maximum of years, if not decades, in prison. But over the weekend, the two voluntarily boarded a commercial flight in Buenos Aires with their wives to New York, and on Monday, Hugo, 81, and Mariano, 51, entered talks to negotiate a possible plea deal with federal prosecutors in Brooklyn. The talks had not been previously reported. They were confirmed to the New York Times by Francisco Castex, a lawyer for Mariano
hinkies. The arrival marks a stunning twist in the long-running FIFA case, which has not lacked for drama since bursting into public view with the pre-dawn arrests of multiple officials from FIFA, the governing body of global soccer, in Zurich on May 27, 2015. It also comes weeks before the World Cup is set to begin in the United States, Canada, and Mexico, and as international soccer faces lingering questions surrounding corruption. On Monday, it was revealed that a whistleblower had filed a complaint with FIFA claiming that two officials within CONMEBOL, the confederation that governs South American soccer, had personally taken more than $5 million in restitution funds collected from defendants convicted in the U.S. criminal case and meant to be used to develop the sport. For the prosecutors, the Hinkies' appearance offers a potential victory in a case that has lately been undermined by appeals and the Trump administration. Those setbacks have threatened to reverse years of work rooting out pervasive corruption that reached the highest levels of the world's most popular sport, including bribes to voters determining the site of the World Cup. Last December, the U.S. Solicitor General D. John Sauer took the highly unusual step of asking to dismiss the indictments against two other defendants, a former Fox Corporation executive, Hernan Lopez, and the sports marketing company Full Play Group, which is owned by the Hinkieses. Both were convicted on two counts related to bribery by a jury in 2023 and had been appealing the convictions to the Supreme Court. Since the administration submitted its dismissal request, four other convicted defendants in the case have asked that the charges be dropped as well. Next week, on the 11th anniversary to the day of the raids in Zurich, Judge Pamela K. Chen of the Eastern District of New York will hear arguments about whether to dismiss the indictments against Mr. Lopez and Full Play. That has prompted concerns that the ambitious case, long a source of pride in the Brooklyn office, could be completely unwound. It had not been clear why the Hinkieses agreed to come to New York now, nearly 11 years since being charged, or why prosecutors appear poised to strike a deal favorable to them. But the arrival runs counter to the larger direction of a case that had, by all measures, been winding down. Over the years, federal prosecutors have secured more than 30 convictions and hundreds of millions of dollars in the probe, but until now, they have been unable to confront the Hinkieses, whom they claim were central players in a long-running scheme to use bribes to acquire rights to tournaments, including the Copa America, one of the world's most prominent and popular sporting events. Mr. Kostex, the lawyer for Mariano Hinkies, who is based in Argentina, said he was not authorized to discuss any specific concessions the Hinkieses were willing to offer, but said that no jail time is key to them agreeing to any plea deal. He added that the two men
were prepared to stay in New York as long as necessary to reach an accord. A U.S.-based lawyer for the men, Carlos Ortiz, declined to comment. A spokesman for the U.S. Attorney for the Eastern District of New York declined to comment. In late 2023, Judge Chen, citing two new Supreme Court rulings that she interpreted as limiting the reach of the wire fraud statute, vacated the convictions of both Mr. Lopez and Full Play. Last July, the Second Circuit Court of Appeals overturned her decision, reinstating the convictions. Both Mr. Lopez and Full Play appealed to the Supreme Court and were awaiting word on whether it would accept the case when, in early December, Mr. Sauer wrote to the High Court seeking to drop the indictment against both defendants. In his filing, Mr. Sauer said that dropping the indictments was in the interests of justice, but did not offer more details. Mr. Lopez has argued that he never committed a crime and that the recent Supreme Court rulings justify dropping the indictment. David Serrat, a lawyer for Mr. Lopez, said the case against his client should never have been brought. He looks forward to putting it behind him soon, Mr. Serrat added. Joseph Nocella Jr., the U.S. attorney for the Eastern District of New York, wrote in a March filing that the outcome of Mr. Lopez's and Full Play's cases should not have any bearing on the remaining defendants, whose convictions should stand. FIFA, which was named a victim in the case, has received and distributed more than $201 million in restitution, much of which went to regional confederations overseeing soccer around the world, or to national soccer federations directly affected by the corruption acts. It stated in a letter to the court last week that any effort to claw back funds from the government would face significant impediments, suggesting that FIFA would resist any attempts by defendants to recover funds. FIFA has said it expects to bring in at least $11 billion in revenue from the 2026 World Cup. Immediately before the Solicitor General's December filing, Brooklyn federal prosecutors had been preparing to receive the Hinkieses for a plea negotiation that would include a request that they agree to drop Full Play's appeal, according to four individuals with knowledge of the case. Hours before boarding an airplane bound for New York, the Hinkieses received word that the negotiations were off, according to two lawyers for the men in Argentina. 2 days later, Mr. Sauer filed his request for dismissal with the Supreme Court. Although prosecutors have reached voluntary plea agreements with most of the defendants in the case, the Hinkieses have proven elusive. They were initially placed under house arrest in Argentina in 2015, but a federal judge in Buenos Aires denied a U.S. extradition request in October 2016. Since then, they have been free within their home country, but they have avoided visiting other countries where they risk being detained because U.S. prosecutors filed a red notice, which functions like an international arrest warrant. That travel limitation has been a source of significant irritation
for the Henguises, Mr. Costex, and Juan Jose Sforza, a lawyer for Hugo Henquez in Argentina, said, "The men own property in Uruguay and were accustomed to international travel. In the past, they have said they would agree to pay substantial fines to get out of the predicament, but were unwilling to serve time in prison. The Henquezes have significant resources, including millions of dollars held in accounts controlled by Full Play that could potentially be forfeited to the government as part of a deal. They also can offer prosecutors the opportunity to convict two defendants who otherwise would be permanently untouchable, even as legal challenges threaten to throw the entire case into chaos." Trump administration. IRS must drop audits of Trump and family as part of the Justice Department's compensation fund deal. Officials vowed not to pursue any matters, including those involving President Trump's tax returns that are pending, by Alan Foyer and Andrew Duren. The Justice Department on Tuesday expanded the agreement it reached this week with President Trump to resolve his extraordinary lawsuit against the Internal Revenue Service to include a provision that would bar the agency from pursuing tax claims against the president, his family, or his businesses. In a one-page document signed by Acting Attorney General Todd Blanche and quietly posted on the department's website, officials vowed not to pursue any matters, including those involving Mr. Trump's tax returns that are currently pending. The new provision was released just one day after Mr. Trump agreed to drop his suit in exchange for the creation of a $1.8 billion compensation fund for people he believes were wronged by federal investigations or prosecutions. The fund drew repeated criticism from Democrats when Mr. Blanche appeared before a Senate Appropriations Subcommittee for a hearing on Tuesday morning. The New York Times reported last week that Mr. Trump's talks with the Justice Department and the IRS had included a measure calling on the IRS to drop any audits of the president, his relatives, or businesses. But that provision did not appear in the 9-page agreement laying out the terms to dismiss the lawsuit, which the department released Monday. In January, Mr. Trump, along with two of his sons and the Trump family business, sued the Internal Revenue Service for at least $10 billion over the leak of the tax returns during the president's first term. The Trumps argued that the IRS should have done more to prevent a former contractor from disclosing tax information to the New York Times and ProPublica. Neither the Justice Department nor the IRS immediately responded to requests seeking comment. The top lawyer at the Treasury, Brian Morrissey, resigned on Monday after the Justice Department announced the settlement with Mr. Trump. Justice Department officials have in part defended the creation of the Anti-Weaponization Fund by pointing to the fact that Mr. Trump and his family members will not be paid by it. But protection from audit could be quite remunerative for Mr. Trump. In 2024, The Times reported that a loss
in an IRS audit could cost Mr. Trump more than $100 million. It had been unclear if that examination concluded or if Mr. Trump, his family members, or affiliated entities are under other audits. IRS procedures call for the mandatory audit of the president's tax returns annually. Federal law prohibits the president, vice president, and other executive officers from instructing the IRS to start or stop specific audits. But that broad prohibition does appear to include a carve-out for the Attorney General. Artificial Intelligence. Google changes its search box for the first time in 25 years. Using a new Gemini AI model, the tech giant is overhauling its search box dimensions to answer longer queries, adding a video generation tool and simplifying online shopping. By Tripp Mickle, Kate Conger, and Brian X. Chen. For 25 years, Google's iconic search box was a long, slender bar where people typed in keywords like World Cup. But over the past 3 years, artificial intelligence allowed people to type in longer, more complex questions like, who are the top 24 teams in the World Cup, and what chance does the United States have of advancing? On Tuesday, Google said the AI shift had inspired it to overhaul the dimensions of its search bar for the first time since 2001. The box is getting bigger and more interactive so that people can ask even longer questions and upload photographs and videos into queries. In addition, people can ask follow-up questions with a chatbot on Google's main search page. The company will also offer digital assistants, known as agents, to automate searches so that someone who may be apartment hunting can be notified of a new listing without opening a real estate site like Zillow. The search features will be powered by a new artificial intelligence model, Gemini 3.5 Flash. Google said the model had improved on creating software code and performing autonomous tasks, worked faster, and was less expensive to run than comparable models. Sundar Pichai, Google's chief executive, said Gemini's speed and affordability made it possible to deliver it broadly, which will ultimately benefit Google. When people use our AI-powered features in search, they use search more, Mr. Pichai said in an interview Tuesday before Google's annual developer conference. There, the changes to search and Gemini 3.5 anchored a nearly two-hour showcase of AI-powered products from the company, including a new video tool, an internet shopping cart, and a system to autonomously read and draft emails. Google has increasingly narrowed the AI head start of rivals like OpenAI and begun challenging for the lead. After OpenAI released ChatGPT in 2022, Google faced concerns that AI startups would disrupt its dominance in search. The worries deepened after one of its early AI products recommended that people use glue to make pizza. But last year, Google solidified its position as an AI heavyweight. In addition to its Gemini models, it was producing AI chips and pouring
hundreds of billions of dollars into data centers

0: It can also read and draft emails. The company also unveiled an update to its AI coding platform called Anti-Gravity 2.0, Google said. It will have access to Gemini 3.5 Flash and be able to deliver huge cost savings for companies that are processing huge chunks of AI data daily to write code. While many AI labs have pushed the models to accomplish more complex tasks, Google has focused on weaving Gemini more deeply into its already popular services like shopping and YouTube. Shoppers can now build a cart in Search or YouTube as they browse for products, rather than going to a merchant's website to save items for purchase. Google's AI-driven shopping cart will also recommend discounts when products go on sale and warn people when they select items that could be incompatible with each other, such as picking out the wrong chips while building a custom computer or the wrong filters when shopping for a coffee machine. Google also plans to bring Gemini to photo editing. The company created an editing tool called Gemini Omni that will allow people to, for example, change a vacation video in the Gemini app by telling the system to remove someone from the background. The company said the editing tools would be available in its photo app in the future as well. Omni doubles as a video generation tool. Google said it could generate 10-second videos with Hollywood quality using prompts like asking for videos that explain a snippet from a textbook or render an imaginary character from a sketch. Unlike Sora, a free video generation tool from OpenAI that has been discontinued, Omni's video generation tool will be accessible only to subscribers to one of Google AI services, which range from $8 to $250 a month. The New York Times has sued OpenAI and Microsoft, claiming copyright infringement of news content related to AI systems. The two companies have denied the suit's claims. Kore Cavoukoglu, the chief technology officer at Google DeepMind, the company's AI lab, said plugging Gemini into Google's products would help the company stay ahead of competitors with information about users' needs. That feedback, that signal that we get, is the most important information flow that we have, he said. This concludes the presentation of the New York Times for May 20th, 2026. My name is Elizabeth Ingber with the Talking Information Center. Thank you.
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2: Hello from the Talking Information Center. This is Allison Davies on Wednesday, May the 20th, reading from the USA Today. From the front page, some in the GOP eye exit from the Capitol. Lawmakers are running for governor seats instead, by Zachary Schmel. In President Donald Trump's D.C., Republicans have it all. The White House, Congress, and Supreme Court

under Conservative control. In theory, it's a GOP fever dream. In practice, it's not always dreamy. Party infighting, rising gas prices, and a divisive war in Iran could spell trouble for congressional Republicans in the fast-approaching midterm elections. As November looms, some of them are eyeing an exit from Capitol Hill altogether. 12 GOP lawmakers in both chambers, an unusually high number, are running for governor in their home states, according to Ballotpedia. Of the 10 members of the House of Representatives gunning for their state capitals, all are Republicans. It's part of a larger pattern of Washington politicians setting their sights on state politics. On both sides of the aisle, many have grown increasingly disillusioned with seemingly entrenched dysfunction at the federal level. At the same time, other recent national trends, from the new redistricting wars to court battles launched by both blue and red states in response to Trump and Biden-era policies, have underscored just how impactful the machinations of state governments can be. As more and more serious policy fights happen at the state level, it's critical we have battle-tested conservatives running for office to hold the line back home, said Representative Andy Biggs, a Republican congressman running to be Arizona's next governor. Despite a series of stinging gerrymandering losses, Democrats remained favored to take back the House. Simultaneously, 36 governors' races will be on the ballot later this year. Sabato's crystal ball, a nonpartisan election forecast from the University of Virginia, recently shifted six of those contests, including Arizona, in Democrats' favor. Some of the toss-up states include Wisconsin, Michigan, and Georgia. Yet since the 1994 red wave, Republicans have mostly maintained a numerical edge in governorships. They control 26 states relative to Democrats' 24. Pollsters say that trend means the GOP could maintain a slight upper hand in state capitals heading into the fall. Republicans may still be better positioned to maintain an overall advantage in governorships held, and thus defy the usual trend of gubernatorial losses for the president's party in the midterms, said Sabato analysts Kyle Condick and J. Miles Coleman. Greg Gianforte is no stranger to Washington gridlock. The two-term Montana governor spent about 4 years as a congressman in the House. Now he's the man leading the GOP's crusade to occupy more state governors' mansions. He's got a big job, said Representative Byron Donalds of Gianforte. Donalds is favored to become the next Republican governor of Florida. In an exclusive sit-down with USA Today, Gianforte, the chair of the Republican Governors Association, said it's not lost on him how tough it can be to pass laws at the federal level. A lot of policymaking still happens in Washington, though. Both Trump and former President Biden have successfully pushed through major legislation, rewritten important regulations, and enacted changes impacting millions of people. When it comes to embracing those policies or blunting their impacts, the buck stops in state capitals, Gianforte said. Whatever kind of crazy we have in Washington, D.C., it's the state administrations that are like the last barrier to crazy, he said. In Gianforte's mind, the key to the GOP's gubernatorial strategy hinges on one word, affordability. Affordability is a real thing, he said. The Democrats have tried to co-opt it, but it's a Republican issue. He pointed to conservatives' traditional affinity for tax cuts, crackdowns on fraud, costly to taxpayers, and wage growth in Republican-led states. But he left out one big problem, Trump. The White House has forged ahead in recent days with a pre-midterm push to bring down Americans' costs, including by urging Congress to suspend the federal gas tax and pass a housing reform bill. Yet, on top of spiking inflation and skyrocketing fuel costs, the president has repeatedly found ways to complicate his own message on affordability. Trump has publicly called the concept a hoax, and the president told reporters on May 12th he thinks about the Middle East more than Americans' pocketbook woes. I don't think about Americans' financial situation, Trump said. I don't think about anybody. I think about one thing. We can't let Iran have a nuclear weapon, that's all. Battling those headwinds will be tough. But Gianforte has been at the center of many political fights. Sometimes literally, he pleaded guilty and apologized after assaulting a reporter in 2017, later having to attend anger management counseling.
Greg is smart and, by the way, never wrestle him, Trump, a friend of GM40, said of the Montana Republican at a rally in 2018. Democrats, meanwhile, have pounced on the president's messaging missteps. They're also sounding the alarm on concerns from election integrity advocates who've noted that Republicans running for governor in battleground states have histories of undermining elections and would oversee the 2028 presidential race if they win. In a statement to USA Today, Kentucky Governor Andy Beshear, the head of the Democratic Governors Association, said public sentiment is clearly on his party's side and it will deliver victories in the fall. At a time when Donald Trump is making everything more expensive and creating chaos, our Democratic governors and candidates are talking about how they'll make people's lives easier by bringing down costs, creating jobs, investing in public education, and protecting healthcare, he said. That's a huge contrast. Something odd happening with rain, a new study finds. The world's getting more of it, but is drier at the same time, by Doyle Rice. Another one for the weird science file. New research shows that although the world is seeing more rain overall, it's also getting drier at the same time. How can that be? In simple terms, the world's rainfall is increasingly packed into bigger storms, with longer dry spells in between, and a lot of rain all at once causes problems for overwhelmed soil. The findings say the study is the first to demonstrate that a year's worth of rainfall packed into bigger and wetter storms means less water for aquifers and ecosystems, even if total precipitation increases. Because soil can absorb only so much water at once, what is not soaked up collects on the surface, where it's more readily evaporated. Study lead author Corey Lesk, who led the study while a fellow at Dartmouth College, explained in an email to USA Today, regardless of how much precipitation falls, when rain and snow come in stronger bursts separated by longer dry spells, less water tends to remain on the land, in soils, lakes and groundwater for use by people and nature. Researchers analysed global precipitation records from 1980 to 2022 and determined that annual rainfall has become more concentrated, regardless of whether the local climate is wet or dry. We discovered it's not just supply that counts, but also how it's delivered, said Justin Mankin, the study's senior author and an associate professor of geography at Dartmouth. Rainfall concentration is essentially asking the land to drink from a fire hose. When rainfall is intense, you get more consecutive dry days, but more important is that heavier rains lead to surface ponding that is more easily evaporated by the atmosphere, he added. It doesn't matter where you are. More consolidated rainfall means less water is available for the land. Is climate change to blame? Researchers say it's a likely cause. We didn't specifically test to what extent recent trends towards more concentrated precipitation are caused by climate change, Lesk told USA Today, but they are consistent with what we would expect from the theory of how warming shapes how rainfall is distributed in time. We show that warming weighs the dice for drying, regardless of whether total precipitation increases or decreases in the future, he added. Looking ahead, the study projects that rainfall will grow more consolidated as global temperatures rise because of climate change. An increase of 3.6 Fahrenheit could lead to abnormally dry land conditions for nearly over a quarter of the world's population, offsetting any rise in total rainfall, the researchers report in the study. This is not a good effect we've uncovered, said Lesk. It really exposes the mechanics of how climate change will affect water resources for everyone. Consolidation of rainfall under global warming will lead to a drier land surface. What is unresolved is whether future total precipitation changes can keep a pace. Lesk told USA Today via email that this adds a layer of challenge to managing water resources. The good news that is if we understand this concentration effort, we can incorporate it better into water management, drought forecasting, etc. According to the study, the United States west of the Mississippi River experienced some of the world's highest levels of rain consolidation, with the early rainfall for the Rocky Mountains becoming 20% more compacted into heavier downpours. California has faced this issue recently during long-term droughts, when atmospheric rivers have drenched the state.
Water managers must decide whether to release precious reservoirs of water to collect freshly fallen rainwater, but with no certainty of how long the new supply will last. Police say hate rhetoric in mosque shooting. Three are killed as two open fire in San Diego by Janine Santucci. Authorities are searching for answers after two teenagers opened fire at the largest mosque in San Diego County, killing three men and then themselves on May 18th. The shooting at the Islamic Center of San Diego, which also houses a school, unfolded shortly before noon local time. San Diego Police Chief Scott Wall said at a news conference that the shooting would be investigated as a hate crime until it's not. He said there was definitely hate rhetoric that was involved, but not a specific threat to the mosque. "We will leave no stone unturned," said Mark Remley, special agent in charge of the FBI San Diego field office. Officers arrived on the scene minutes after the first 911 call and found three men dead outside the mosque. About 50 to 100 officers searched the building. A few minutes later, officers were called to a location nearby where a vehicle was sitting in the middle of the street. Two suspected shooters were found inside, dead from apparent self-inflicted gunshot wounds. All three victims were men. Authorities had not identified them as of early May 19th, but said one was the center's security guard, whose actions prevented further bloodshed. "We do believe the security guard was able to help at least minimize the situation to the front area of the mosque," Wall said. "I don't want to speculate, but at this point I think it's fair to say his actions were heroic, and undoubtedly he saved lives." An online fundraiser organized by the mosque and the San Diego branch of the Council on American Islamic Relations identified the security guard as Amin Abdullah, saying he was a husband and father of eight. The fundraiser received more than $1.5 million in donations in less than 24 hours. In a statement, the Islamic Center mourned the loss of three pillars of our community, the beating hearts of our masjid. It called Abdullah a courageous man who put himself on the line for the safety of others, who even in his last moments did not stop protecting our community. The center called one of the men the foundation of our masjid and described the other as a valiant person. "Men of courage, sacrifice, and faith. Their absence leaves a void that can never truly be filled. They were more than community members, they were family," the center said. "We've never experienced a tragedy like this before," said Taha Hussain, the imam and director of the Islamic Center. "It's extremely outrageous to target a place of worship." The suspects were 17 and 18, police said, without releasing their identities, and the shooting was preceded by a desperate hunt to find them, spurred by the fear that something terrible might happen. About 2 hours before the shooting was reported to police, the mother of one of the suspects called police to report that three of her weapons, her car, and her son were gone, and she believed her son was suicidal. She said he was with a companion and they were dressed in camouflage. The information led police to believe something dangerous could be unfolding. He said the suspect's mother found a note, but didn't reveal its contents. Police used automated license plate recognition to try to track down the vehicle and responded to a mall as a possible threat location. They also went to the area of the school one of the teens was associated with, though it was later learned he attended an online program. President Trump called the shooting a terrible situation. California Governor Gavin Newsom condemned it in a statement and signaled his support for the Islamic Center's community. The Council on American Islamic Relations called the shooting a horrifying act of violence. Complaints of anti-Muslim bias and discrimination have been rising, reflecting an ongoing pattern of Islamophobia impacting communities across the country. Obsa Usman, 42, a trucker from Ethiopia, said he worships at the Islamic Center and was friends with the security guard. Usman said he's never felt anything other than welcome since arriving in San Diego 16 years ago, but the shooting had shaken him. "This is one of the places I feel relaxed and safe," Usman said. "This is not going to stop me from going there, but my feelings have completely changed." Trump cites progress and puts off planned strikes on Iran. The administration imposes new financial sanctions by Michael Lauria, Christopher Kahn, and Andrea Riccia. President Trump said he delayed strikes on Iran planned for yesterday following progress on a possible deal to end the war,
though Tehran's latest proposal appears little changed from an earlier deal that the president rejected as garbage. It's a very positive development, but we'll see whether or not it amounts to anything, Trump said at the White House on May 18th about the supposed deal. He acknowledged past moments where he heralded a deal that didn't work out, but said this time was a little bit different. Trump added that the last thing Iran are thinking about these days is its nuclear program. Now they have to put it down in writing. Iran's latest proposal includes a withdrawal of troops from areas near the country, an end to the war on all fronts, including Lebanon, compensation for damage during the conflict, a lifting of sanctions, and an end to the ongoing U.S. maritime blockade on Iranian ports and ships. Top Islamic Republic officials in the hours beforehand also said they considered the country's right to enrich uranium non-negotiable. In a social media post, Trump said the leaders of Qatar, Saudi Arabia, and the United Arab Emirates had requested he hold off on the attack planned for yesterday because a deal will be made, which will be very acceptable to the United States as well as countries in the Middle East and beyond. Senator Lindsey Graham on May 18 said that any deal with Iran to end the war must be approved by Congress. Any agreement reached between the U.S. and Iran must come before Congress for approval, as was the case for the JCPOA under President Obama, said Graham, referring to an Obama administration deal with Iran aimed at limiting the country's ability to make a nuclear weapon. If we can end the conflict through diplomatic means that achieve our national security objectives, that would be a major accomplishment. According to Graham, the White House's aims in negotiating are ensuring Iran stops enriching uranium, that the United States obtains the country's supply of the nuclear material, Iran allowing free trade through the Strait of Hormuz, Iran eliminating its nuclear and ballistics weapons programs, and Iran ending support for terrorists. Graham's comments came hours after he pushed for renewed attacks on the Islamic Republic. As the United States maintains pressure on Tehran, the Trump administration yesterday imposed sanctions on an Iranian foreign currency exchange house and what it said were front companies overseeing transactions on behalf of Iranian banks. The Treasury Department imposed sanctions on the Iran-based Amin Exchange, also known as Ebrahimi and Associates Partnership Company, which it said has a widespread network of front companies spanning multiple jurisdictions, including in the United Arab Emirates, Turkey, and Hong Kong. The United States also blocked 19 vessels it said were involved in shipping Iranian petroleum and petrochemicals to foreign customers. The Treasury Department said Iranian exchange houses facilitate billions of dollars in foreign currency transactions a year, enabling the government to evade sanctions and access the international financial system. It said the front companies oversee hundreds of millions of dollars in transactions on behalf of Iranian banks. Treasury Secretary Scott Bessent called on allies to more forcefully disrupt Iran's financing networks and said the Treasury would scrub its sanctions list of outdated designations to make it easier for financial institutions to root out the most sophisticated terrorist financing schemes. In remarks prepared for delivery at an anti-terrorism financing conference after G7 finance leaders met in Paris, Bessent said that participants needed to stand with us in full measure against Iran. ICE agent charged with shooting migrant. Arrest warrant issued over Minnesota incident by Terry Collins. Prosecutors in Minnesota have issued a nationwide arrest warrant for an ICE agent who is accused of shooting a Venezuelan immigrant in Minneapolis during the federal government's Operation Metro Surge earlier this year. At a news conference in Minneapolis on May 18th, Hennepin County Attorney Mary Moriarty identified the ICE agent as Christian Castro, 52. She said Castro shot Julio Silis, injuring him in the leg, as ICE agents were chasing another man in North Minneapolis on January the 14th. Castro faces multiple second-degree felony assault charges involving a weapon and one count of falsely reporting a crime, a misdemeanor, according to a criminal complaint. Moriarty said Castro fired his weapon through the front door of a house that Sosa Silis and others, including children, were in. The bullet traveled through the door and struck Sosa Silis's leg before getting lodged in the wall of a child's bedroom.
Moriarty added that contrary to the Department of Homeland Security's news release a day after the shooting, Castro was not hit with any shovels, brooms or weapons of any kind at any time, as a federal agency described. Investigators said ICE agents surrounded the home after the shooting, deployed tear gas, and later entered the residence, taking four adults into custody. Prosecutors say surveillance video, witness statements, and physical evidence contradict those claims. A violent crime did occur that night, but it was Mr. Castro who committed it. He shot through the door of a home with many people, including children, inside, while fortunately missing several others, Moriarty told reporters during the May 18th news conference. Mr. Castro is an ICE agent, but his federal badge does not make him immune from state charges for his criminal conduct in Minnesota. The North Minneapolis shooting happened just 1 week after the January the 7th fatal shooting of Renee Nicole Good, and 10 days before ICE nurse Alex Pretty's fatal shooting by federal officers. The Department of Justice has so far declined to pursue charges against any of the officers allegedly involved in all three shootings. In response, an ICE spokesperson said in an email to USA Today that these actions by Minnesota sanctuary politicians are unlawful and nothing more than a political stunt. Moriarty said her office is fully prepared for what happens next, calling the incident a case of mistaken identity. Sosa Silis was lawfully in the United States, as the ICE agents were looking for undocumented immigrants. The agents were among the 3,000 officers from ICE and the U.S. Border Patrol sent to Minneapolis as part of Operation Metro Surge. Trump wants an investigation into the Maryland ballot mix-up. President renews criticism of mail-in ballots by Zach Anderson. President Donald Trump is seeking a federal investigation into a Maryland mail-in ballot mix-up as he again lashes out at the state's Democratic governor and targets a form of voting he frequently criticizes. Some voters received a mail ballot for the wrong party ahead of the June 23rd primary election, the Maryland State Board of Elections said last week. Replacement ballots are being sent to voters to correct the vendor error. This action of resending ballots maintains the integrity and security of mail-in voting, the election board said in a statement. More than 500,000 Maryland voters requested mail ballots. Only voters whose ballots were sent before May the 14th are affected by the error. Trump said in a May 18th social media post that he's asking Acting Attorney General Todd Blanche to bring an immediate investigation into the situation. He seized on the incident to continue his long-running criticism of mail-in voting and raise unsubstantiated claims about the Maryland election and the Democratic governor, Wes Moore. Many of these ballots went to Democrats, so any Republican running in Maryland doesn't have a chance, Trump wrote. This was done by the corrupt governor of the state, Wes Moore. He allowed this to happen in order to make sure that Democrats win. The governor's press secretary, Amar Moussa, said Trump's comments are false and irresponsible. The State Board of Elections identified a vendor error, disclosed it publicly, and is fixing it to ensure every eligible voter receives a valid ballot, and every valid vote is counted, Moussa added. Trump continues to raise concerns about the Maryland election and mail voting in general, during a May 18th White House event saying mail-in ballots is just by the nature of it going to be corrupt. The president questioned whether the original mail ballots that Maryland sent out could infect the voting. Even as state officials maintained the issue has been resolved in a way that preserves the integrity of the vote. Maryland Election Administrator Jared Amarinis said May 17th on social media that the president is trying to mislead, sow distrust, and create misinformation. Trump used mail-in voting to cast his own ballot this year, but has sought to crack down on the practice, signing an executive order recently that asserted more federal control of such ballots. The order, which escalated the president's bid to place new restrictions on voting ahead of the 2026 midterms, is being challenged in court. Moore, the nation's only black governor and a potential 2028 presidential candidate, has been targeted by Trump repeatedly in recent months. The president blamed him for a massive sewage spill and excluded him from a historically bipartisan governor's meeting at the White House. Ketanji Brown Jackson, The High Court Must Be Neutral in Election Cases by Maureen Grope.
Supreme Court Justice Ketanji Brown Jackson on May 18th amplified her concern about a rare extra step the Supreme Court took after its blockbuster decision limiting the Voting Rights Act, saying she fears the appearance of partisanship. The justices this month allowed its April 29th decision to take effect early, boosting the chances that Republicans could impose a new congressional map in Louisiana before the November elections. My view was it would be a more neutral way to handle the matter to just stick with the rule that we always apply in situations like this, Jackson said. The court, she says, has to be really, really careful in this environment when we're dealing with issues that have a political overlay. It's so important for the public to perceive us as neutral and nonpartisan, Jackson said at a meeting of the American Law Institute. We know that public confidence is really all the judiciary has. The normal rule is that the court holds on to decisions for 32 days after they are reached to allow time for the losing side to request another hearing. The justices may shorten that time, but it's rare to do so when the losing side objects, as was the case in the Voting Rights Act dispute. Jackson, one of the court's three liberal justices, was the only justice who publicly dissented from that decision. The court's principles, she wrote in her dissent, give way to power. Justice Alito, in a written response, called that a groundless and utterly irresponsible charge. Alito said an unthinking compliance with the court's default rule would also have created the appearance of partiality by helping run out the clock, so Louisiana would have had no choice but to use a congressional map that the court had ruled unconstitutional. Asked at the legal conference about her many dissents, Jackson called them an important way of showing that the justices can work with those who hold different views, lay out an alternative position, and then move on. American Doctor Tests Positive for Ebola by Elisa Goldberg. The CDC confirmed on May 18th that one American has tested positive for Ebola and was exposed as part of a work assignment in the Democratic Republic of Congo. The doctor developed symptoms over the weekend and tested positive late on May 17th. The CDC did not name the individual, but the Surge Christian Mission Organization said one of its medical missionaries, Dr. Peter Stafford, has tested positive, being exposed while treating patients at Nyakunde Hospital in the DRC, per Reuters. The CDC is working with the Department of State to move the American to Germany for treatment, along with six other high-risk contacts for monitoring. On May 17th, World Health Organization Director General Tedros Adhanom Ghebreyesus announced the outbreak of the Bundibugyo virus, a species of Ebola that has killed at least 80 people, with nearly 250 suspected cases in Eastern Democratic Republic of Congo as of May 16th. To the American public, the risk to the U.S. remains low, said Dr. Pillai, an incident manager for the agency's Ebola response. The WHO said the spread doesn't yet meet pandemic levels under international health regulations. The CDC, the DHS, and other relevant federal agencies are taking proactive public health measures to prevent Ebola from entering the United States, Pillai said, including putting entry restrictions on non-U.S. passport holders if they have been in Uganda, the Democratic Republic of the Congo, or South Sudan in the previous 21 days. Travelers to the region should avoid contact with sick people, report symptoms immediately, and follow our travel guidance, Pillai advised. There are no approved therapeutics or preventive prophylactic measures for the Bundibugyo virus. The CDC is actively involved in this response, and we're working across domestic and international partners, Pillai added. Please know that we are adjusting as we need to. Everything we do is focused on the people affected and the security of Americans here and abroad. The DOJ offers a $1.8 billion lawfare fund to settle Trump's IRS lawsuit. Democrats decry the move over ethical concerns by Aisha Bagshi and Bar Jansen. The Justice Department announced it's offering $1.776 billion to victims of lawfare and weaponization as part of a settlement of a $10 billion lawsuit filed by President Trump and his family against the IRS. In announcing the fund, which critics say is geared towards benefiting Trump's political allies with taxpayer dollars,
Acting Attorney General Blanche said the government should never be weaponized, and the DOJ is aiming to make right the wrongs that were previously done. Asked whether he or his family will personally be seeking money from the fund, Trump left the possibility open. It'll all be dependent on a committee, Trump said at a news conference. News of the deal quickly drew sharp ethical objections from congressional Democrats and government watchdogs. It's official. Trump dropped his lawsuit against his own IRS to get a $1.8 billion slush fund to pay his political allies. Your tax dollars become his, Senator Mark Warner, a Democrat of Virginia, posted on social media. If our Republican colleagues have any respect for the Constitution and the powers of Congress, they will join us and put a stop to this rank corruption, said Jamie Raskin, Democrat of Maryland. Raskin is one of several leaders behind a bill that would impose restrictions on presidents and vice presidents who are trying to collect damages from the government they run. The head of Citizens for Responsibility and Ethics in Washington, or CRU, a non-profit legal watchdog, called Trump's $10 billion lawsuit absurd and the settlement the most brazen act of self-dealing in the history of the presidency, adding that it may violate a constitutional provision that prohibits presidents from getting benefits beyond their salary. This is one of the single most corrupt acts in American history, CRU President Donald Sherman said in the statement. The lawsuit against the IRS was brought by Trump, his two oldest sons, and the Trump Organization, which includes many of Trump's businesses, in January. The contractor, Charles Littlejohn, was sentenced in 2024 to 5 years in prison for disclosing thousands of tax returns, including those of Trump and many other wealthy individuals. Trump and the other plaintiffs alleged in the lawsuit that the IRS embarrassed them and unfairly tarnished their business reputations by failing to establish appropriate screening and monitoring systems to prevent the release of the information. In their May 18th court filing, Trump and his family said they don't need court permission to drop their lawsuit because the IRS hadn't yet filed a major response to it. They didn't mention anything about the settlement. However, 93 members of Congress filed a motion in the case May 18th, ahead of the formal announcements of the $1.8 billion fund, arguing that there are legal limits on the DOJ's ability to settle. They said the court should consider the risk that Trump could use the lawsuit to siphon billions of taxpayer dollars into the pockets of the president, his family, and his allies. The DOJ's announcement, which said there are no partisan requirements to file a claim, didn't specify who exactly would get money from the fund. However, the DOJ made it clear the fund would be heavily controlled by the president and his attorney general. The attorney general will choose five commissioners to run the fund. The president may remove any commissioner he wants, with a replacement chosen the same way the person he dismisses was chosen. Trump said on May 18th that the five people will be highly respected. Trump has repeatedly given insight into what types of cases he views as involving lawfare or weaponization under the Biden administration. Those include the two federal cases brought against Trump and others for allegedly mishandling classified documents and unlawfully trying to overturn the results of the 2020 election. Those cases were brought by a special counsel, Jack Smith, appointed to have greater than normal independence from Justice Department leadership. Trump has also described the more than 1,500 cases brought against his supporters for allegedly committing crimes when they stormed the Capitol on January 6, 2021, as lawfare. Trump granted clemency to all of those people on his first day back in office in 2025. Most of them already had been criminally convicted. It's not clear if the identities of fund recipients will be made public. The announcement says that the Attorney General will be sent a quarterly report on who gets money and that the fund needs to take steps to protect private information and avoid fraud. The Attorney General may order an audit of the fund. According to the DOJ, Trump, his two older sons, and the Trump Organization won't get money as part of their settlement, although they will get a formal apology. Trump has been accused of weaponizing the current Justice Department. He called on social media for specific targets of his to face criminal charges, including former FBI Director James Comey,
New York Attorney General Letitia James and California Democratic Senator Adam Schiff. The DOJ has repeatedly attempted to bring charges against Comey and James and has investigated Schiff. The Trump ballroom faces a $1 billion funding setback in the Senate. The parliamentarian says part of the proposal needs 60 votes by Joey Garrison. A Senate official ruled that $1 billion proposed for White House security enhancements tied to President Trump's ballroom project is subject to a 60-vote threshold to pass, not a simple majority, jeopardizing Republican efforts to fast-track the funding. The White House had hoped to get the proposal approved with only support of Republicans by tacking it onto a larger bill that includes funding for agencies to boost immigration enforcement. But the Senate parliamentarian Elizabeth McDonough on May 16th found that the ballroom security enhancements must adhere to the so-called Byrd Rule, which prevents senators from using what's known as the budget reconciliation process to pass non-budgetary items. The Senate parliamentarian is a nonpartisan, unelected staff member who serves as a referee on procedures. Given the complexity of Trump's massive ballroom, the parliamentarian determined the $1 billion in security measures proposed for the Secret Service involves the coordination of several federal agencies and must go through multiple Senate committees, according to Senator Jeff Merkley of Oregon, the top Democrat on the Senate Budget Committee. Senate Democrats celebrated the ruling, but predicted Republicans will try to push the funding through Congress by other means. The American people shouldn't spend a single dime on Trump's gold-plated ballroom boondoggle, Merkley said. While we expect Republicans to change this bill to appease Trump, Democrats are prepared to challenge any change to this bill. Republicans hold a 53-47 majority in the Senate, meaning they lack the 60 votes necessary to break a potential Democratic filibuster and need multiple Democrats on board. Ryan Rass, spokesman for Senate Majority Leader John Thune, signaled plans to revise the legislation. Redraft, refine, resubmit. None of this is abnormal during a Byrd process, he said in a post on X. The White House did not immediately respond to a request for comment. Trump officials and Republican lawmakers have stressed none of the $1 billion will go to the ballroom itself and would be used on security enhancements that will be largely underneath the 90,000-square-foot facility. The legislation states the money would be used for security adjustments and upgrades, including within the perimeter of the White House compound, to support enhancements by the United States Secret Service relating to the East Wing Modernization Project, including above-ground and below-ground security features. The bill says none of the funds can be used on non-security elements of the project. Trump has argued the ballroom is needed to hold large events that currently have to be confined to the White House East Room or outdoors on the South Lawn. After the April 24th shooting at the White House Correspondents' Dinner, Trump and White House officials said the ballroom was crucial for the president's safety. Trump has vowed to use private funds to pay for the estimated $400 million ballroom project. Even without funding for the security component, and amid uncertainty, construction on the ballroom has continued. Two construction cranes currently are on the White House grounds. The ballroom was blocked in March by a federal judge in a case brought by preservationists seeking to stop its construction, but the order later was unblocked by an appeals court while it considers the case. Despite Republicans' attempts to separate the security investments from the ballroom, Democrats have accused Republicans of seeking to use taxpayer dollars to boost what they call a Trump vanity project. Democrats hope to create an uncomfortable vote for some House and Senate Republicans in competitive midterm races. Republicans tried to make taxpayers foot the bill for Trump's billion-dollar ballroom, Senate Minority Leader Chuck Schumer said in a statement. Now ballroom Republicans say they're going back to the drawing board to try again, and Senate Democrats will be ready to stop them again. Mark Furman, the detective in the O.J. Simpson case, dies at 74. As a flawed witness, he put the focus on racial issues by Mark Ramirez. Former Los Angeles Police Department detective Mark Furman, who gained infamy when his past racist comments came to light during the Hall of Fame football star O.J. Simpson's murder trial, has died. He was 74.
Lynette Acebo, chief deputy coroner for Idaho's Kootenai County, confirmed Furman's death, but said no further information would be forthcoming from the office. TMZ reported Furman died on May the 12th from an aggressive

Today columnist Rex Hoopke, who can be found on Blue Sky and on Facebook. News from the 50 states. In Alabama, Winfield, Tiffin Motorhomes, a company that's been producing motorhomes and other luxury vehicles in Alabama for 54 years, shuttered its operations, triggering over 100 layoffs. In Alaska Portage, the new Matson Ocean Education Center has officially opened to the public. In Arizona, Santa Cruz County, an Australian mining company is delaying its $3.3 billion zinc and manganese project in southern Arizona, pushing back production by at least a year as costs rise and environmental groups challenge a federal review of the mine. In Arkansas, Waldron, Mercy Hospital Waldron has been named one of the nation's top rural hospitals for quality care. In Sacramento, California, conditions are getting worse at immigration detention facilities in California, with detainees facing poor access to clean drinking water or having issues with receiving timely medical treatment, according to the Attorney General Rob Bonta. In Colorado, Crested Butte, Travel and Leisure recently named what it called the 10 best small towns for a weekend getaway in the U.S. Three Colorado mountain towns made the grade: Crested Butte, Telluride, and Salida. In Connecticut, Hartford, Connecticut Democrats nominated Governor Ned Lamont for a third term at the party state convention in Hartford, according to a community announcement. In Wilmington, Delaware, clergy from across denominations, elected officials, and Wilmington residents gathered May 18th in a show of unity and faith, just a day after a massive fire gutted the historic Mother African Union Church. In the District of Columbia, Washington, President Trump recently announced a new National Garden of American Heroes in the District of Columbia to help mark the 250th anniversary of the foundation of the United States in July. The garden will be located in West Potomac Park on the Potomac River. In Florida, Miami, a group of Florida residents filed a lawsuit attempting to stop construction of a presidential library honoring President Trump on prime waterfront Miami real estate. In Atlanta, Georgia, Georgia is in an extended period of drought, a major consequence of climate change, experts said, noting that rising temperatures increase evaporation, drying out soil and vegetation, and making droughts more frequent and intense. In Hawaii, Honolulu, city leaders and developers marked the opening of Makik Banyan, a 90-unit affordable housing project and the largest completed yet under Honolulu's Bill 7 Workforce Housing Initiative. In Idaho, NAMPA, the College of Western Idaho's River District project, which has been in the works for 10 years, received an over $2 million boost through a federal community project funding. In Chicago, Illinois, the Obama Presidential Center on Chicago's South Side will welcome its first guests in June. The center opens to the public on June 19th. In Indiana, West Lafayette, Purdue University's Board of Trustees announced that President Meng Chiang will leave Purdue in the coming weeks. Officials said in a news release that Chiang informed trustees that he has accepted an offer to be president of Northwestern University on July the 1st. In Des Moines, Iowa, the long-planned project to convert the 2 Ruan Center office building in downtown Des Moines to apartments is getting a $15 million boost from the state. In Kansas, Topeka, Kansas utility regulators have determined a proposed power transmission line is necessary, but are ordering Evergy to develop a new route for the portion that would cross the Flint Hills. In Kentucky, Jefferson County, the U.S. Environmental Protection Agency approved a watershed plan for Mill Creek, opening the door for new grant-funded restoration projects to address pollution, habitat degradation, and other issues that have long plagued the creek. And Lafayette, Louisiana, Lafayette Travel announced that Lafayette once again will have a tourism presence at the 2026 festival Intersolitique de l'Orient in Brittany, marking the second consecutive year Lafayette and Louisiana culture will be showcased before one of Europe's largest festival audiences. In Maine, Kittery, the town's proposed $22.8 million budget would cover increases to wages and benefits for town employees, overtime costs for police and firefighters,

0: inflationary pressure on many other goods and services. In Berlin, Maryland, Tidal Health Atlantic in Berlin has received an A hospital safety grade from the Leapfrog Group for the third consecutive reporting period. In Mashpee, Massachusetts, a new teen center in Mashpee, a facility that will eventually offer a spectrum of services and programs for young people, according to advocates, recently broke ground. The Boys and Girls Club of Cape Cod has an ongoing Raise the Roof capital campaign to raise $8 million to build the 10,000-square-foot teen center and for funding. The building is expected to open February of 2027. In Michigan, Lansing, Planned Parenthood of Michigan says it will have to close more abortion clinics in the state if it doesn't receive a one-time $5 million allocation from the state. The organization is calling on Governor Gretchen Whitmer to take action, although budgetary process constraints could make the request difficult to fulfill. In Minnesota, St. Paul, a little-discussed provision in a housing bill that passed the Minnesota legislature in May includes a $40 million infusion for a long-standing housing assistance program to help Minnesotans who are struggling to pay their rent or mortgage. In Mississippi, Jackson, a federal judge denied attempts by Hounds County District Attorney Jody Owens and former Jackson City Councilman Aaron Banks to get the public corruption case against them thrown out before trial. In plain terms, the case is still on. In Jackson County, Missouri, a marijuana dispensary chain is again facing allegations of creating a monopoly to take advantage of the Missouri recreational marijuana market. In Montana, Helena, a new teacher apprenticeship program funded by a multi-million dollar federal grant is partnering with 26 districts to train 78 future educators as schools statewide face ongoing staffing shortages. In Nebraska, Hastings, a $1.26 million grant from Google will help convert the nitrate-contaminated Well 17 into an aquifer storage and recovery feed well with a new dual pump system. In Nevada, Reno, a temporary pause was put on data centers after City Council voted in a special meeting to stop processing new applications. In Durham, New Hampshire, tuition bills across the university system of New Hampshire are proposed to increase for a second straight academic year, following 6 years of frozen in-state fees. And in New Jersey, Trenton, U.S. Representative LaMonica McIver announced that she's 17 weeks pregnant with her second child. In New Mexico, La Cruces, a Dona Ana County grand jury issued an indictment against an imposter nurse in Las Cruces who allegedly nearly caused the patient's death and administered narcotics to juveniles. And that's all we're going to have time for today with the USA Today. I hope you all stay safe and well and cool during this heat wave that we're having at the moment. I look forward to reading for you all again next week. Take care. Goodbye.
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2: Okay, let's begin the reading of today's Wall Street Journal on the Talking Information Center. For today, it is Wednesday, the 20th of May, 2026. You're listening to the Talking Information Center with the Wall Street Journal. We say hello to Steve.
3: Thank you, John Shea, and hello, everyone. Thanks for tuning in. Let's start in the business finance section of today's Wall Street Journal with this article. Government bond sell-off deepens. 10-year Treasury yield approaches 4.7%, its highest since January 2025. This article is by Sam Goldfarb. A weeks-long sell-off in government bonds has intensified in recent days, threatening to drive up borrowing costs across the globe and knocking some momentum out of what has been a furious stock rally. With bond prices sliding, the yield on the 10-year U.S. Treasury note, a key benchmark for mortgage rates and other borrowing costs, reached as high as 4.687% Tuesday, its highest intraday level since January 2025. The yield on the 30-year U.S. Treasury climbed to an 18-year high near 5.2%, helping send the S&P 500 to its first three-day decline since March. The blow has been particularly acute to technology and industrial stocks, with both sectors down more than 1.5% this week. The main driver of the bond sell-off is the U.S. conflict with Iran, which has paralyzed shipping through the Strait of Hormuz and kept oil prices about 60% above where they were before the war started. Yields on government bonds largely reflect what investors expect interest rates set by central banks to average over the life of a given bond. With elevated energy prices feeding into inflation, investors have dramatically shifted their rate expectations in the U.S., from anticipating cuts before the war to now betting that the Federal Reserve will raise rates by the end of the year. That shift mirrors a change in perspective about the conflict itself. Bond yields initially steadied after President Trump announced a ceasefire with Iran on April 7th. For the next few weeks, many remain cautiously optimistic that the two sides could reach a deal that would reopen the strait. But those hopes have dimmed recently, with both countries seemingly dug into their positions and trying to win a contest of wills. The U.S. countering Iran's Hormuz blockade with its own embargo of Iran's ports and vessels. Investors are inevitably shaped by recent history. In 2021, demand for treasuries remained strong, keeping yields near historic lows, even as inflation shot higher, in large part because investors have become accustomed to the era of ultra-low interest rates that followed the 2008-2009 global financial crisis. Investors and Wall Street analysts generally couldn't imagine short-term rates rising above 2.5%, their high point of the previous decade. That set the stage for a historic bond sell-off in 2022, when the Fed lifted interest rates from around zero to more than 4%. Now, investors are dogged by a different experience. Textbook theory would suggest that the Fed wouldn't necessarily have to raise rates in response to a jump in energy prices, since those prices are volatile and could reverse quickly. But investors are wary about dismissing inflation as transitory or sleeping on the Fed. "You have PTSD from 2022, said Priya Misra, a fixed-income portfolio manager at J.P. Morgan Asset Management, adding that the experience of that year was a major topic of conversation at a recent conference she attended. The Iran conflict isn't the only factor pushing yields higher. Last week, yields on long-term bonds in Japan surged, in part to concerns that the government there will borrow and spend more to blunt the impact of higher energy costs. Yields on UK bonds also climbed in response to the growing threat of a leadership challenge to Prime Minister Keir Starmer, with investors worried that a new leader could pursue more expansive fiscal policies. When yields rise sharply overseas, U.S. yields typically also climb to reflect the fact that investors can now buy higher-yielding bonds elsewhere. The emergence of a new fiscal concerns abroad has also revived perennial anxieties that the world is becoming swamped with bonds, thanks largely to massive borrowing by the U.S. government. There is a silver lining to the bond sell-off. The rise in yields reflects some confidence in the economy, even if it could eventually undermine that outlook by lifting borrowing costs. Since the start of the Iran conflict, one argument for holding on to treasuries has been that the increase in energy prices and borrowing costs would lead to demand destruction, with consumers cutting back on spending and businesses following suit. That, in turn, could push the Fed back in the direction of cutting rates rather than raising them. So far, though, economic data have been solid, providing space for yields to keep rising. The most recent jobs report showed that U.S. employers added 115,000 jobs in April, well above what economists had expected. The unemployment rate also held steady at 4.3%, down from 4.5% in November. For weeks, rising bond yields have had little impact on U.S. stocks, which have continued to reach records, based in part on the boom in artificial intelligence investments. However, the S&P 500 has dropped 2% over the past three trading days, including a 0.7% decline Tuesday. The Dow Jones Industrial Average fell 0.6% Tuesday, while the NASDAQ Composite slid 0.8%. One threat to stocks lies in the shifting nature of the bond sell-off. In April, even as yields climbed on ordinary U.S. Treasuries, they were relatively steady on Treasury Inflation-Protected Securities, or TIPS, TIPS. That suggested that investors were lifting inflation expectations, but not anticipating an increase in inflation-adjusted borrowing costs. More recently, though, TIPS yields have surged, a development that can sometimes hurt stocks more than a rise in nominal yields alone. The 10-year TIPS yield was 2.165% Tuesday afternoon, according to Tradeweb, up from 1.917% at the end of last month. And we'll stay in the business and finance section. There's a few articles here that I think you might find interesting, hopefully. Berkshire rekindles love of airlines, article by Crystal Herr and Allison Sider. Berkshire Hathaway can't seem to quit its love affair with airlines. Warren Buffett had a tortured relationship with airline investments as a conglomerate's long-running chief executive and stock picker. Now his successor, Greg Abel, is showing an early fondness for them too, with Berkshire taking a new $2.6 billion position in Delta Airlines during the first quarter. Buffett told the Wall Street Journal on Monday that he wasn't involved in Berkshire's new Delta position. But he said he gave other investment ideas to Abel, who took over CEO in January and has oversight of the firm's enormous stock portfolio. For many Buffett acolytes, the Delta stake conjures memories of the legendary investor's turbulent past with airlines. Buffett famously told The Telegraph in 2002 that he just couldn't help himself when it came to the boom and bust industry. "I have an 800 number now that I call if I get the urge to buy an airline stock," he said at the time. "I call at 2 in the morning and I say, my name is Warren Buffett and I'm an aeroholic. And then they talk me down." It is possible Berkshire has exited from or changed its Delta position since its regulatory filing last week disclosing the stake reflected investments in the first quarter. Berkshire declined to comment. The airline industry is going through its latest challenge with a huge run-up in the price of jet fuel because of the war in Iran. Spirit Airlines shut down this month after the jump in fuel prices derailed its plans to emerge from a second bankruptcy. But Delta has led the industry's profits by focusing on affluent customers, and some investors are betting the carrier will increase its lead over rivals. Buffett's trouble with airlines started in the late 1980s when Berkshire's $358 million investment in U.S. Air's preferred stock in 1989 quickly went south. While Berkshire managed to sell the shares for a gain in 1998, the company later went bankrupt twice. Buffett told shareholders in a 2007 letter that he had learned his lesson. "Airlines are the worst sort of business, one that grows quickly and gobbles up cash while producing little or no profit," he wrote at the time. "Here, a durable competitive advantage has proven elusive ever since the days of the Wright brothers," Buffett wrote. But the law proved too powerful, and Berkshire was back less than a decade later. The firm bought big stakes in United Airlines, American Airlines, Delta, and Southwest Airlines in 2016, betting that consolidation had tempered the industry's tendency for fare wars that squeezed profits. "Airlines had a bad first century," Buffett said to CNBC in 2017. "They're kind of like the Chicago Cubs, and they got that century out of the way, I hope." But Berkshire's timing was off. It bought its big airline stakes when the industry was in the midst of a record-long streak of profits. Then it dumped its positions in 2020 when the COVID-19 pandemic ravaged demand for air travel, selling at a loss, just before airline shares began to recover later that year. Shares of Delta and United have jumped more than 170% since the end of April 2020, while Southwest has gained 23% through Monday's close, according to Dow Jones market data. American stock has added 2.9%. Berkshire's exit even drew criticism from President Trump. Sometimes even someone like Warren Buffett, I have a lot of respect for him, they make mistakes, Trump said in June that year. They should have kept the airline stocks. Berkshire has maintained its interest in private aviation, which shares similar problems with public airlines, including high fixed costs such as fuel and unionized labor. The company bought private jet operator NetJets in 1998 for about $725 million. Abel called it a prized asset in a very tough industry in his first letter to shareholders in February. Airlines are again in a precarious position. The war in Iran sent oil prices soaring, and the price of fuel, airline's second biggest expense, doubled in a matter of weeks. Delta is better off than most. It's bet years ago that it could offer better, more reliable service, and its focus on affluent customers has made it the most profitable U.S. carrier. Chief Executive Ed Bastian welcomed the Berkshire news and said he had hoped the firm would become an investor again once the pandemic was in the rearview mirror. That was always one of my checklist things, to kind of get to the other side of this and see if there was a way that they would return, he told CNBC on Monday. And we'll stay right in this business finance section. And here is a little energy article. Regulators are hurdle to energy mega deal. Article by Jennifer Hiller. Next Era Energy and Dominion Energy have agreed to combine in a blockbuster utilities deal. Now comes the hard part, a regulatory marathon. The companies must convince a web of state and federal regulators that combining two of the U.S.'s largest utilities will benefit customers and avoid increasing electricity bills at a time of heightened scrutiny on consumer costs and grid reliability. Dominion owns the transmission lines at the center of America's data center boom in Northern Virginia's Data Center Alley, while NextEra is a major developer of the power generation and batteries needed to fuel energy-hungry AI campuses. The $67 billion deal would create an East Coast energy behemoth with 10 million customer accounts in Florida, the Carolinas, and Virginia. It would be the largest U.S. electricity producer, specifically the biggest provider of natural gas-fired power and number two in nuclear, the company said. The tie-up will offer the next test of the Trump administration's willingness to consider mergers that reshape industries. It needs approval from utility commissions in Virginia, North Carolina, and South Carolina, which are increasingly focused on making sure data centers shoulder the cost of grid upgrades and new power plants. It also will require the approval of the Federal Energy Regulatory Commission and the Nuclear Regulatory Commission. The path through the state regulators will be challenging, said Alex Torgerson, partner in mergers and acquisitions at West Monroe, while federal regulators will be slightly below challenging. None of this is going to be easy, he added. The utility industry is facing its biggest increase in customer demand in decades, much of it driven by artificial intelligence-related data center construction. New data centers require city-size amounts of electricity, and access to power has become a key hurdle in the global AI race. Much of the growth potential for the combined company revolves around data centers, which face a growing backlash in much of the country. Having data centers or other large customers added to the power grid can bring local benefits, Torgerson said, but he called it a difficult narrative for states. You're going to commissions where their responsibility is really consumer protection, he said. Utility affordability has become such a concern that state regulators primarily will want to see tangible customer swings, said Paul Patterson, an analyst with Glenrock Associates. The companies are clearly aware of this priority, he added, based on their promise to offer $2.25 billion in consumer credits across Virginia and the Carolinas. Consumer advocacy group Clean Virginia said it is skeptical of the business combination and is urging state and federal regulators, the governor, attorney general, and lawmakers to subject the proposed merger to the most rigorous scrutiny possible. One-time credits are a down payment on political goodwill, not a guarantee of affordability, says Brennan Gilmore, executive director of Clean Virginia, in a statement. Capital spending plans for the group of investor-owned utilities are estimated to reach $1.4 trillion for the next 5 years, according to a recent report from consumer education group Powerlines. The record levels of capital investments are being driven by new demand on an aging electricity system that has faced repeated storm damage. Unlike other large customers, new AI data centers can consume the same amount of electricity as an entire city, while guzzling power around the clock. Beyond AI, many utilities are trying to keep up with growth in manufacturing electric vehicles and residential markets too. This is a time for companies to bulk up because the spending is going up so much, said John Bartlett, president of Reeves Asset Management, which invests in the sector. For Dominion, increased capital spending will be easier as part of a larger company, he said. Utilities have attracted investment from infrastructure funds and private equity in recent years and have been raising money for needed investments with at-the-market share sales. Bartlett said utility acquisitions are fairly straightforward and that the combination of the two companies could benefit customers. But NextEra must prove it. The onus is definitely on NextEra to show the value proposition and what's in it for ratepayers. And that's important, Bartlett said. FERC will consider market concentration, possibly in New England, where both companies have assets, or in the PJM interconnection, the country's largest electricity market, which includes Data Center Alley, analysts said. The NRC will focus on safe operations of reactors. Both companies already own and operate nuclear plants. The companies say the deal is expected to close within 18 months, a timeline that analysts say is possible but optimistic. Executives are expressing confidence in their ability to get through the regulatory hurdles. The deal includes a $4.8 billion termination fee that NextEra would pay if regulators blocked the deal. NextEra Chief Executive John Ketchum told analysts that the companies will enter the regulatory process with no asks, meaning they aren't asking commissions to approve new power plant investments. And we'll stay here for maybe a couple more articles on this warm Wednesday morning. Flurry of suspicious oil trades triggers inquiry. Article by David Uberti, John Palazzola, and Dylan Tokar. A trader couldn't hope for better timing. Moments before President Trump's proposed strikes on Tehran's energy infrastructure and a morning social media post on March 23rd, a spasm of trades hit the market during off hours. More than $800 million of U.S. and international oil futures changed hands in a matter of minutes, according to LSEG data. The traders on the right side of those well-timed bets profited when U.S. oil prices fell as much as 13% in the wake of Trump's change of heart. At least five firms posted gains of $5 million or more on crude futures they bought and sold that day, as measured by average prices adjusted for volume, according to trading records reviewed by the Wall Street Journal. The Commodity Futures Trading Commission is now scrutinizing the surge in trading volumes. The regulator, which supervises future markets, is trying to gauge whether an insider with prior knowledge of Trump's March 23rd post traded on that information or leaked it to someone who could, people familiar with the matter said. The CFTC is interested in at least three firms as part of its inquiry, according to documents reviewed by the journal, and one of the people. London-based investment firm QB Research and Technologies earned about $5 million of adjusted gains on those trades, the documents show, while Forza Fund LTD netted roughly $10 million. Tata, the trading arm of French oil giant Total Energies, posted a roughly $200,000 profit. The firms haven't been accused of wrongdoing, and it couldn't be determined why the CFTC is interested in them. Investigators are wading into an arcane and secretive corner of markets where algorithms often dominate. The motivation for any given trade may be hard to deduce, and the line between luck and skill can be thin. Some of the firms approached by the CFTC attributed their trading decisions to a headline that appeared about 15 minutes before Trump's Truth Social post, people familiar with the investigation said. The headline, White House eyes Iran war exit even as attacks persist. In an accompanying 111-word article by news outlet Semaphore, published at 6:50 a.m. The CFTC's investigation is continuing, the people said. Cube's investment decisions are model-driven, taking into account a large variety of data sources on a continuous basis, not a directional trade, driven by a specific geopolitical comment update outcome, QB Chief Executive Officer Stuart Brown wrote in an email. He declined to comment on any regulatory investigations. Total Energy said it is not aware of any CFTC investigation into TOTS's crude oil trading activities. TOTS is firmly committed to complying with all applicable market regulations, enforces a strict market compliance program, and has a zero-tolerance policy towards any wrongdoings. A representative for Metabit Trading, a Chinese firm linked to Forza Fund Limited, said it hadn't been contacted by the CFTC. The March 23rd episode isn't a one-off. The CFTC is looking into several other instances of suspicious trading around Iran-related announcements in April and May, the people familiar with the matter said. On May 6th, one of these surges in volume, roughly $700 million of crude futures, changed hands at about an hour before a report on talks to win the Iran war, according to Dow Jones market data. The well-timed bets have confounded a market in which the price of oil has become a strategic pressure point for the U.S. and Iran. Tehran's effective closure of the Strait of Hormuz has throttled more than 10% of daily supplies from a global economy that consumes more than 100 million barrels of oil a day. In the financial market, where traders exchange contracts typically representing future deliveries of 1,000 barrels of crude apiece, daily volumes are many times greater. But the March 23rd episode caught investors' attention because early morning activity exploded from hundreds of futures traded a minute to several thousand before Trump's post. The documents reviewed by the Journal show the firms that propelled the surge in volumes vary widely in approach. Some rely on automated strategies that largely react by second-to-second signals from numerous data sources. Other firms enter at least some of their trades manually. While quantitative giant Jane Street gained about $19 million on oil futures bought and sold that day in adjusted terms, the documents show high-frequency counterpart jump trading took a loss of about $15 million. Virtu Financial netted about $3 million, while oil traders at energy giant Shell and IMC Chicago posted seven-figure gains. Smaller firms also scored big on oil futures that day, the documents show. UK-based Paragon Trading Partners netted roughly $3 million in adjusted terms, while traders at London's firm TTG Capital gained about $1 million. The quantitative-focused Tower Research Capital earned more than $3 million. Those figures might not fully capture the daily performance of firms that simultaneously trade related assets, such as exchange-traded funds linked to oil, or bet on how the price difference between various futures will change over time. Some of the firms act as market makers, buying and selling huge volumes of financial instruments and taking a profit in the process. Regulators often engage such firms to understand trade flows and help identify other participants, such as hedge funds, that make directional bets on whether prices will rise or fall. Identifying the firms involved in unusual patterns of trading is often the first step for investigators looking for any suspicious activity. As part of the process, the CFTC will often request additional information from the exchanges where the trades took place or the firms involved in placing the trades, including looking at the individual traders or desks that placed them. But discerning whether a trade was done on the basis of non-public information is challenging, especially if it involves a big trading shop. With just market data, the CFTC is limited to assessing how unusual a trading activity is based on the firm's past activities. Red flags that might be indicative of insider trading could include the aggressiveness of the trading and the extent to which it cuts against the firm's strategy more broadly. For some insider trading investigations, the CFTC looks to federal prosecutors at the Justice Department, which can wield the threat of criminal liability to pressure witnesses or targets of an investigation to talk. As mysterious trades have piled up across markets during the war, Democrats have alleged that people connected to the administration could be profiting. Government ethics guidelines prohibit employees from using non-public information for financial benefit, White House spokesman David Engel said. However, any implication that administration officials are engaged in such activity without evidence is baseless and irresponsible reporting, he said. The White House warned staff on March 24th against improperly leveraging their positions to place well-timed bets in futures markets, the Wall Street Journal reported. In April, the federal authorities charged that a U.S. Army soldier who took part in the operation to capture Venezuelan leader Nicolas Maduro with using classified information to reap more than $400,000 from bets on prediction platform Polymarket. Polymarket has a data partnership with Dow Jones, the publisher of the Wall Street Journal. In an April congressional hearing, CFTC Chair Michael Selig declined to speculate on if and how information about Trump's March 23rd post may have leaked outside the White House. We have a zero-tolerance policy when it comes to fraud, abusive trading practices, and manipulation. And anyone who engages in that behavior will face the full force of the law, he said. And we'll continue on as we approach the halfway point in today's Wall Street Journal. Emails show how Lululemon Pact fell apart. Article by Lauren Thomas and Suzanne Kapner. Lululemon's Athleticas board was narrowing in on a resolution of a long-running spat with company founder Chip Wilson last week. Then things went sideways. Wilson was unaware that talks were breaking down. It took a surprise response from executive chair Marty Morfitt Sunday, and then a broadside from the company Monday that publicly accused Wilson of negotiating in bad faith for that reality to hit home. We feel there was no genuine intention to work collaboratively with the board and management, Morfitt wrote to Wilson in an email viewed by the Wall Street Journal. The settlement had gotten close enough for the two sides to start working on a joint news release to announce the terms. Now, the Lululemon board is digging in and preparing to take its fight to the annual meeting, where shareholders will choose between three directors picked by the company and three picked by Wilson. Open war with Wilson could hamstring the company just as management is trying to chart a new course. Sales in North America have been falling, and the stock has dropped by more than 60% over the past year. Wilson, who is the company's largest individual shareholder, has lashed out at Lululemon's management and board for months, blaming them for the retailers having lost its cool and its status as leader in technical athletic apparel. As the two sides were inching toward a potential resolution, Morfitt and new Lululemon board member Chip Berg met with Wilson via Zoom on Wednesday, May 13th. It was the first time that Berg, a former Levi's executive, had met Wilson, who had criticized his appointment when it was announced in March. Afterward, Morfitt sent an email to Wilson to thank him for the meeting and attached a term sheet for a potential settlement. The journal viewed that email and others that Morfitt, Berg, and Wilson exchanged over 5 days as the deal started to come together and then fell apart. Berg emailed on May 13th, too. He told Wilson that he hoped he could help broker peace between the two sides as the new guy, without the long, acrimonious relationship that other board members had with Wilson. He told Wilson that Morfitt's decision to send the term sheet without any preamble had been a mistake. I was very disappointed to see that we sent you a formal legal document filled with legal mumbo-jumbo as the next step, he wrote. I called Marty on this and she agreed. Given the low level of trust that you have in the board in general, why are we sending you a legal doc out of the gate? Lawyers, who between us, I'm not even sure want a settlement. Berg told Wilson to not even bother to read the document. He promised to send a follow-up that outlined the key points of the company's position and said he thought the two sides were very close to agreement on the key terms. I felt uncomfortable with some of the things we'd have to agree to, Berg wrote, and I could tell that you felt uncomfortable too, So if we both equally feel uncomfortable, then we probably close to reaching middle ground. He signed off his email as the other Chip. Just over an hour later, Berg emailed again with 8 bullet points that outlined a potential settlement. Among the terms, the company was prepared to appoint 2 of Wilson's nominees to the company's board after its annual meeting, and a 3rd mutually agreed director by October. The company also was ready to agree to the creation of an advisory council that Wilson had proposed, which would give feedback to the company on its products and brand. In exchange, Wilson would need to agree to a 2-year standstill and non-disparagement agreement, and would be expected to vote his shares in alignment with the board for that span. Wilson wrote back to Morfitt and Berg the next day. "I agree that we are very close to reaching an agreement," he told them. "I share your desire to move forward with a fresh page, and I want to ensure I continue to engage with that spirit. With that in mind, I marked up the term sheet you shared to reflect some points I feel I needed to finalize our agreement," he wrote. "I am hopeful we can align on these final points." Wilson's markup included a proposal that he be allowed to supply the pool of candidates for the company to choose from for the 3rd director spot. He also asked that he had the right to name replacements for his 2 nominees if they stepped down, and tweak the terms of the standstill and non-disparagement provisions. He also proposed that the company reimburse him for the expenses he had incurred in waging the proxy fight, which is a common concession in settlement agreements. The company had put off announcing the date of its annual meeting and issuing its final proxy materials in hopes of reaching a resolution with Wilson before the vote. But Wilson's reply showed that the 2 sides were farther apart than they had thought. Heading into the weekend, communications between Wilson's camp and the company went quiet. Wilson's side, eager to strike some sort of settlement agreement, was still hopeful that all was about to be resolved, people familiar with the matter said. But by Sunday, the company was ready to escalate the fight. Morfitt let Wilson know in an email that night. "To be candid, we were disappointed by your response," he wrote. "You retraded again on various points and introduced new demands. We had held off filing our definitive proxy statement and first let it to shareholders in hopes that we could resolve the situation with a constructive settlement, but we will be issuing both. When Lululemon took those steps on Monday, it included a harsh critique of Wilson. The company accused him of moving the goalposts, living in the past, and putting the company at risk. The company also set its annual meeting and the proxy showdown for June 25th. Wilson issued a statement later Monday where he said the board didn't provide him with any details on where our disagreements lie right now. "I remain undeterred and willing to be constructive. There is no reason why we cannot reach a resolution to this fight quickly." And I think we'll do one more article in the business and finance section before we move on in the Wall Street Journal this morning. And this is an airline article. As I spin through here to find out, there it is. I knew I'd find it. United Airlines expects rise in summer travelers. Article by Connor Hart. Inflation-weary consumers aren't giving up their summer vacations. United Airlines said Tuesday expects to serve around 53 million travelers this summer, about 3 million more than last year. The company said demand is particularly strong for destinations tied to once-in-a-lifetime moments, such as the total solar eclipse in Europe, as well as international soccer matches and major global concert tours. Bookings to destinations including Madrid, Barcelona, and Reykjavik are up more than 50% ahead of the August 12th total solar eclipse, United said. At the same time, the hordes of international consumers are planning to fly to North America to attend 2026 FIFA World Cup games. And U.S. consumers are going to Europe in droves to see Harry Styles live in concert on his Together Together tour in Amsterdam and London. Travel remains a priority, particularly for U.S. consumers, UBS analyst said. They know travel trends have moderated slightly from last year, likely due to higher jet fuel prices and other geopolitical concerns, though intentions are up relative to 2 years ago. With respect to spend, the survey results show that significantly more U.S. consumers expect to increase spend in the next 12 months, then spend less on their trips, the analyst said. referring to data collected in March and early April. United said that Memorial Day weekend, the unofficial start to the summer season, is expected to be one of the busiest travel periods, anticipating about 3.9 million passengers from May 21st to May 27th. Shares of the airline fell 3.7% on a down day for markets on Tuesday. We have a couple of articles in the front page of the Wall Street Journal this morning. Americans, AI rebellion grows, fed by energy costs and job losses. Public opinion soars. Well, public opinion sours at breakneck speed, creating headaches in fast-moving sector. Article by Amit Ramkumar, Catherine Blunt, and Lindsay Ellis. The only thing growing faster than the artificial intelligence industry might be Americans' negative feelings about it, as former Google chief executive Eric Schmidt saw on Friday. Delivering a commencement address at the University of Arizona, Schmidt told students the technological transformation wrought by artificial intelligence will be larger, faster, and more consequential than what came before. Like some other graduation speakers mentioning AI, Schmidt was met with boos. In one poll after another in recent weeks, respondents have overwhelmingly voiced concerns about AI, a challenge to claims by industry executives that technology would gain popularity by improving people's lives. Consumers' recent energy price jumps, exacerbated by the spread of data centers, workers fear widespread job losses. Parents worry about AI undermining education, harming children's mental health. In recent months, the wave of anger has brought protests, swayed election results, and spurred isolated acts of violence. In April, a 20-year-old Texas man allegedly threw a Molotov cocktail at OpenAI chief executive Sam Altman's house and made threats at the company's San Francisco headquarters, according to a federal complaint filed against him. A few days earlier, someone fired 13 shots at the front door of an Indianapolis councilman who had recently approved a data center. It's something I never thought would be imaginable, said Councilman Ron Gibson, who found a note saying, "No data centers," under his doormat. 2 days later, Gibson found a similar note saying, "F you." Pollsters and historians said the souring of public opinion is all but unprecedented in its speed. "I don't think I've ever seen something intensify this quickly," Gregory Ferenstein, who conducted a recent poll with researchers at Stanford University and the University of California, Berkeley, said of the backlash. The poll showed about 30% of Democrats think America should accelerate AI innovation as quickly as possible, compared with about half of Republicans and 77% of tech founders. Also unprecedented is the rapid rise of AI's anxiety salience as a public issue, one that is shaking up routine re-election races and scrambling partisan battle lines, political analysts said. After bubbling up in a handful of races last year, it has exploded onto the ballot across the country. Voters in Festus, Missouri, ousted four city council members a week after they approved a $6 billion data center. Dozens of communities and states from Maine to Arizona are trying to ban new data centers. Some 360,000 Americans are in Facebook groups opposed to the facilities, roughly quadruple the number from December. Figures from organizations fighting the AI build-out show. "People just feel like they're under siege," said Senator Josh Hawley, Republican Missouri, who has proposed bills to impose new requirements on data centers and AI companies. AI has risen in importance most quickly among 39 political issues studied by polling firm Blue Rose Research in the past year, though it still trails priorities including the economy, immigration, and foreign policy. While AI rejectionism has put wind in the sails of some campaigns for AI companies and builders of the data centers that serve them, it is creating an acute crisis. Investors have staked tens of billions of dollars in capital on the ability of OpenAI, Anthropic, and other companies to get access to ever larger quantities of computing power, and they in turn have pledged much of that capital to fund data center construction. The companies are spending hundreds of millions of dollars in the midterm elections to help fight the backlash. But all over the country, community-level organizations have been succeeding in blocking data center projects. local opposition blocked or delayed at least 48 projects valued at some $156 billion last year, according to Data Center Watch, an organization tracking the trend. A record of 20 were canceled in the first quarter of this year because of local backlash. Figures from climate media outlet and data provider Heatmap show. Dozens more are currently facing similar obstacles on top of obstructions because of permitting snafus and equipment shortages. On Tuesday, Representative Nancy Mace, Republican, South Carolina, proposed a one-year moratorium on new data centers in South Carolina. A day earlier, Texas Agricultural Commissioner Sid Miller called for a ban on new hyperscale data center development in the state, citing concerns about the cost to farmers and strain on the power grid. As the poll numbers continue dropping, industry leaders and their allies wonder how much worse they can get and what it will take to turn them around. A string of high-profile layoff announcements in which executives have attributed steep job cuts to AI have furthered Americans' mistrust of the technology. Dylan Patel, CEO of AI infrastructure consulting firm SemiAnalysis, recently predicted there would be large-scale protests against OpenAI and Anthropic within a few months. People hate AI. AI is less popular than immigration and customs enforcement, he said on a podcast. A review of documents aggregated by AUPSTAT at Halcyon shows that thousands of people have expressed concerns about data center costs by filing sharply worded public comments and regulatory dockets as utilities across the country seek approval to power them. Nubisi Okeye, a Detroit-based advertising creative director and muralist, was one of them. He learned last year that his utility company had sought approval of a contract to power a data center that Oracle plans to build near Ann Arbor, Michigan. "We do not want any data centers, especially in Michigan," he wrote in a public comment. "Do not bring that here, ever." Okeye said in an interview that he opposes data centers for their impact on the environment, and he worries about the effect artificial intelligence might have on his opportunities as an artist. In Memphis, Tennessee, 31-year-old Justin Pearson is finding support by centering data center opposition in his Democratic campaign for Congress. Pearson has helped lead the fight against Elon Musk's XAI over a local data center. Big tech companies have promised to pay more for electricity that power data centers at the urging of President Trump, but executives said they needed a coordinated effort to highlight the benefit of the tax revenue data centers provide in the ways AI can improve daily life. Chris Lehane, OpenAI's chief global affairs officer, said doomers peddling worst-case scenarios, lingering anger at social media companies, and negative media coverage have fueled poor sentiment in the U.S. The company is focused on finding solutions to problems such as energy costs and children's safety, Lehane said. "We as an industry need to be a lot more calibrated in making the case as to why this is good for the country and good for the world." And here's some couple of articles in the U.S. news section. A short article here. U.S. pending home sales rose in April, despite uncertainty. The number of homes going under contract in the U.S. rose in April, according to a monthly index. Here are the main takeaways from the National Association of Realtors report released Tuesday. The pending home sales index, a leading indicator of house sales based on contract signings, rose 1.4% on month to 74.8. Economists polled by the Wall Street Journal had forecast a 1% increase. Buyers are coming out with cautious optimism despite increasing economic uncertainty and a slight rise in mortgage rates, said NAR chief economist Dr. Lawrence Young. Demand will easily be even higher once mortgage rates retreat to the levels they were at earlier this year. Over the month, pending home sales rose 6.6% in the Northeast region and 3% in the Midwest. Pending home sales rose 0.4% in the West. Meanwhile, homes under contract fell 0.7% in the South. Sales increased year over year in the Midwest, South, and West. Sales decreased year over year in the Northeast. On year, pending home sales rose 3.2% nationwide, the NAR said. Historically low foreclosure sales imply minimal price discounts, and a majority of markets selling at a higher price from a year ago, Young said. Unless supply meaningfully increases, home price growth could outpace wage growth and further erode the home ownership rate. All efforts need to be focused on boosting housing supply. And on the main page, we'll go back there, I think, for one other article. Kind of a follow-up to the previous article, or related, I should say. Young buyers tap bank of mom and dad in tight home market. Article by Rachel Wolf. There's a lot to love about Jennifer Gross's new Phoenix home. The stucco four-bedroom with a clay-tiled roof has a three-car garage, overlooks a park, and comes with a brick-boarded pool and hot tub. It has arched entryways, floor-to-ceiling windows, and a second-story balcony. The best feature? Her dad bought it for her. After years of annual moves in search of lower rent, Gross had ended up with a roughly two-hour round-trip commute to work. Her father stepped in and offered to buy her house. She gratefully accepted. I save and I can afford a couch, but I can't afford a house, said Jennifer, adding that she has never accepted financial help from her parents before, aside from staying on their cell phone plan. What am I working for day after day? Buying a home has always been a milestone of financial independence. For some young Americans caught in the least affordable housing market in decades, it has become a family affair, strings attached. Jennifer's dad, Mark Gross, had a spending limit of $700,000 and one condition. She had to stay within 2 miles of him. The house they closed on last month was $625,000 and an 8-minute bike ride away. The mortgage is in her father's name, and Jennifer pays him $2,200 a month to cover a portion of the payments. He bought her sister, Jessica Locati, a house nearby a few months earlier, fulfilling their mother's dying wish that the family live close to each other. Face value there, there is immediate judgment. My dad bought me a house, Jennifer said. But he noted her family didn't grow up wealthy. The older generation saved and invested well, and are now in a position to help the younger generation. She recalls the emotional scene from my big fat Greek wedding, in which the father, who owns a diner, buys his daughter the house next door as a wedding gift. This is the pinnacle of every sacrifice each generation has made to pay it forward to the next, Jennifer said. Other family members have helped younger generations buy their first homes for decades. That financial support has tended to rise when the market or borrowing tightens, some data show. Buying a house with a parent's contribution can complicate family dynamics. Parents often want to weigh in on such a major investment. In Chicago, Amanda Megalani's parents helped with the down payment and co-signed the mortgage on the condo she closed on this month. Her dad followed the inspector around, rechecking every inch of the roughly 600-square-foot apartment and exclaiming proudly when he found a loose lock to add to the report. Megalani's called her mother to ask her to tell him to relax. Mostly, however, Megalini's was grateful to have her parents along for every listing appointment. They just know more, I hate to say it, the 27-year-old tech consultant said, adding that they had questions I never thought of about topics like HOAs. Amanda's mom, Mildred Megalanis, remembers buying a two-bedroom bungalow in Chicago with her husband for less than $100,000 in 1992. It did not feel impossible in the way it is today, said the 61-year-old IT worker who lives in Aurora, Illinois. She added that Amanda earns on her own around what they did combined back then. The family Chicago real estate agent William Sherman has had 10 clients whose parents have helped purchase their homes in the last year. The grossest real estate agent in Phoenix, Shauna Perkins, has had 5. At wealth management firm A1TI Global, co-head of U.S. wealth planning Brittany Cook so their clients are more apt to ask about buying and then actual buy homes for their kids than they were in the past. Many are giving cash.

loan, co-signing on a mortgage, buying the house outright, or inheritance. Nobody measures all of them. The share of 25 to 34-year-old first-time home buyers with a co-borrower, 55 or older, rose to 2.5% in the first quarter of 2023, up from 0.6% in 2000, according to a government-sponsored mortgage buyer, Freddie Mac. Surveys from the National Association of Realtors show 22% of first-time buyers used a gift or a loan from family or friends to help with a down payment in 2025, down from a peak of 36% in 2010, after the housing crash and implementation of the first-time buyer tax credit. The organization attributes the decline partly to first-time purchasers who are buying later in life and accumulating more of their own savings. The share who tap an inheritance has increased, however, to an all-time high of 8% in 2025. The data doesn't capture co-signers or gift purchases. Redfin found a November 2025 survey that 26% of Americans age 18 to 44 used family money to help fund their down payment. There is no other way for you to get into the housing market, so now you need parental help more than ever, said Redfin chief economist Daryl Fairweather, referring to those priced out by the combination of high mortgage rates and high prices. In Savannah, Georgia, Jessica and James Torrance knew their days of squeezing their three kids into a 900-square-foot apartment were numbered. James is a self-employed truck driver, and Jessica is a stay-at-home mom. But after looking at the homes they could afford in their budget, which topped out at $250,000, they figured they would just move to a bigger rental until James's mom stepped in. She had already been coming along to listing appointments and was equally unimpressed by the dilapidated options in struggling school districts available in the 200,000s. So she started sending couples listing in the 300,000s saying she would help. The couple still felt as though the decision was theirs, but that didn't stop Jessica from being able to tell immediately by her mother-in-law's facial expressions whether she liked the house or not. You are so grateful if somebody wants to give you money, but you also don't want to ask for too much, said Jessica, 29. If somebody is offering to buy you a house, you need to take their input. That's just how it goes. Her mother-in-law ended up contributing $155,000 to the four-bedroom they bought for $375,000, keeping their mortgage around $1,900. Never in a million years would we have been able to do this on our own, Jessica said. Stephen Gossett, who helps run the Charlotte, North Carolina offices for real estate brokerage Howard Hanna, has been encouraging her team of almost 400 real estate agents to involve clients' parents in the first-time home buying process. She has been frustrated to watch the average age of first-time buyers tick higher and thinks that parents are doing their kids a disservice by waiting to pass on wealth until they die. Then she realized, I need to practice what I preach. Gossett bought a $430,000 three-bedroom ranch for her 20-year-old daughter, Ava, in Wilmington, North Carolina, where Ava is an incoming junior at the University of North Carolina. The idea is for Ava to start contributing to the mortgage once she graduates. So far, Ava said her favorite part of home ownership has been having a better place to hang out with her friends than in between the lofted beds in someone's dorm. We have to help these kids to be able to have a leg up in life, Gossett said, because they won't be able to do it on their own. Jessica and James Torrance with one of their three children. Oh, I'm sorry, that's describing a picture at the top of the page. I think we can have, we might have time for one more portion of an article here before we turn it over at 9 o'clock. And this is from the opinion pages of today's Wall Street Journal. A housing bill to hurt housing. Anyone who buys a home without an inspection is asking for trouble. Yet that's essentially what the Trump administration wants Congress to do by passing housing legislation so Republicans can claim a victory on affordability. The House on Wednesday will vote on legislation that makes partial repairs to a ramshackle housing bill the Senate passed this spring. But even with the piecemeal fixes, the legislation's ban on institutional investors buying single-family rental homes will harm housing investment and lead to unintended consequences. Under the Senate bill, investors that own 350 or more homes would be prohibited from acquiring new rental properties with limited exceptions, namely

buying them from other large institutional investors or building with the express purpose of renting them out. Even then, investors would have to sell homes they acquire after 7 years. This isn't often enough time to recoup investment. Investors would have to evict renters to sell the homes. Construction on build-to-rent projects stalled after the Senate bill passed amid uncertainty that the developments could be effectively banned. Enter House Republicans, who have tried to patch the Senate's worst flaws. The House bill would eliminate the 7-year divestment requirement, which would save build-to-rent programs, as well as add minor exemptions to the acquisition ban. Over the last decade, large investors have renovated some 300,000 distressed homes to rent out. The bill would make it harder to do so, while at the same time providing grants to local governments to award to low-income homeowners to repair dilapidated homes. Why would Republicans want to replace private capital with government management? And folks, we've reached the end of our hour with the Wall Street Journal. I'm Steve, and it's been my pleasure to read the Wall Street Journal for you today. Have a wonderful day, and stay cool.

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1: This is Anne reading from the Washington Post on Wednesday, May 20th. Trump legal deal draws bipartisan scrutiny as it expands to end IRS audits. By Jeremy Roebuck. Trump administration officials confronted bipartisan skepticism Tuesday of their deal to resolve President Donald Trump's legal claims against the government as lawmakers panned its $1.8 billion fund to compensate targets of weaponized justice and questioned a newly revealed provision that could carry significant financial benefits to the president and his family. A one-page addendum to the deal posted Tuesday to the Justice Department's website said the IRS would be forever barred and precluded from pursuing unpaid tax claims against Trump, members of his family, or his businesses that arose before the settlement being reached. It was not immediately clear whether the IRS had any open tax audits of the president or his relatives, and the Treasury Department did not respond to requests for comment on that question, but Trump has often complained that he has been the subject of punishing years-long tax inquiries before his years in the White House. While administration officials have said Trump and his family are barred from receiving direct payments from the $1.8 billion compensation fund, ending any pending tax investigations could benefit them personally. The new provision to the settlement, which resolved a lawsuit Trump, his two eldest sons, and his family business filed against the agency in January over the leak by a contractor of their confidential tax returns, was dated Tuesday and signed by Acting Attorney General Todd Blanche. A spokesperson for the Justice Department described the new element as a customary part of most legal settlements, releasing both parties from any claims they might have against each other. She stressed that it did not prevent the IRS from auditing or pursuing unpaid tax claims against the Trumps for future tax years. Typically, though, such releases are limited to claims arising from matters central to the litigation being settled and do not restrict the parties from pursuing potentially unrelated claims, in this case, audits of the Trump's past returns. President Trump, his family, supporters, and countless other America First patriots were illegally targeted by the Democrat-led law enforcement agencies, including the Department of Justice and the IRS, a spokesman for Trump's legal team said in a statement Tuesday. But that explanation did little to quell outrage on Capitol Hill, as Democrats pledged investigations of the agreement and sharply questioned who would ultimately benefit from the taxpayer-backed fund for those who, like Trump, claimed they were victims of a politicized justice system. That is pure theft of public funds, and rewarding individuals who committed crimes is obscene, Senator Chris Van Hollen, Democrat Maryland, said during a hearing Tuesday of the Senate Appropriations Committee. Every American can see through this illegal, corrupt, self-dealing scheme. Some top Republicans also expressed skepticism. I think that there are and will be, continue to be, a lot of questions around that the administration is going to have to answer, Senate Majority Leader John Thune, Republican South Dakota, told reporters Tuesday. Blanche, who appeared Tuesday before the Senate Appropriations Committee in support of the Justice Department's 2027 budget request, spent most of the hearing fending off accusations of self-dealing from Democrats and pushing back against their characterization of the settlement as an outrageous, unprecedented slush fund designed to reward Trump and his allies. He acknowledged the unusual nature of the compensation fund, but insisted it was not unprecedented. Blanche maintained that awards would not be decided based on party affiliation and pledged full transparency on reporting how the money is distributed and to whom. There is no limitation whether you're Hunter Biden, Blanche said, referring to former President Joe Biden's son, who was convicted of tax fraud and a firearms offense during the Biden administration, only to be pardoned during his father's final days in office, or whether you're another individual who believed they were a victim of weaponization. They can all apply for this fund. Blanche reiterated that the president and his family are exempt from payouts, but he refused to commit that donors to Trump's political campaign or those who were convicted of violent attacks on police during the January 6, 2021 attack on the U.S. Capitol would also be excluded. His attempts at reassurance failed to satisfy lawmakers alarmed by the fact that the agreement establishing the fund gives Blanche nearly full control to appoint the five-member committee that will disperse the awards. Only broadly lays out the criteria on which claims will be evaluated and leaves open the possibility that fund payments could be kept confidential. Blanche was not asked during the hearing about the new provision limiting IRS audits of Trump, which had not been made public at the time of his testimony. This is corruption that has never been more blatant or more widespread, said Senator Patty Murray Washington, the committee's top Democrat. What is happening is you write the check, Trump and his cronies cash it. American taxpayers who are already being whacked with high prices are going to foot the bill. Vice President J.D. Vance also found himself fielding critical questions about the proposal at a White House press briefing on Tuesday. This is about compensating Americans for the lawfare that we saw during the Biden administration, he said. The people that would get the money are people, some of whom have been prosecuted completely disproportionate to any crime they've ever committed. He cited the case of Tina Peters, the former Mesa County clerk, who was convicted on charges tied to efforts to undermine the results of the 2020 election and sentenced to prison, only to be granted clemency by Colorado Governor Jared Polis, Democrat, last week. Vance said she could be a possible candidate for an award from the fund. The charges she faced were for state offenses, were upheld by appeals courts, and were prosecuted by a Republican district attorney. I'm not committing to giving anybody money or committing to giving no one money, Vance said. What I'm committing to is a legal process to review these claims and to make sure that people who are mistreated by their government get a little bit of compensation. Trump's suit sought damages over IRS contractor Charles Littlejohn's theft of the Trump family's confidential tax returns and his decision to leak them to the media. Littlejohn pleaded guilty and was sentenced to 5 years in prison in 2024. In addition, the settlement agreement also resolved two pending claims filed in Trump's years out of the White House. The first involved damages he said he incurred as part of a 2022 FBI raid on his Mar-a-Lago estate during an investigation into his alleged retention of classified documents. The second centered on the federal probe into Russian interference in his 2016 presidential campaign. Legal experts and ethics watchdogs have also questioned how the deal came together, calling it a product of potentially collusive litigation. The settlement was struck outside of court and without a federal judge's approval. Both Trump's personal lawyers and Justice Department lawyers who negotiated the deal on behalf of the government all ultimately report to him. Government attorneys made no effort to try to fight the IRS lawsuit in court and had not yet even formally entered appearances in the case before the announcement of the settlement Monday. The Treasury Department's top lawyer resigned the same day the deal was announced, though he did not respond to requests for comment Tuesday on the reasons behind that decision. Complicating matters further, Blanche, before joining the Justice Department last year, personally represented Trump in some of the matters central to the claims resolved Monday, including the classified documents probe. That prompted some Democrats on Tuesday to question why he had not recused himself from the negotiations with Trump's current legal team. "The record is crystal clear," Van Hollen told Blanche during the Senate hearing. "You are still acting as the president's personal lawyer, not acting as the attorney general." Blanche, visibly peeved, shot back, "I'm acting as the attorney general, okay?" Senator Bill Cassidy, Republican Louisiana, told reporters that he believed that elements of the deal should have been put before Congress, not decided by fiat by Trump's executive branch appointees. "I don't actually see any legal precedent for the settlement," said Cassidy, who lost a bruising primary reelection fight last week after Trump targeted him for defeat. "We are a nation of laws. You can't just make things up whole piece," he said, adding, "It is as if somebody sued themselves and agreed upon a settlement with themselves that's going to be funded by the rest of us." Stanley Woodward, the Justice Department's number three official and one of the attorneys to sign off on the agreement, said Americans should be ecstatic about the deal and what he described as its agreement toward greater accountability. "I think it's way, way, way too early," he told reporters Tuesday, "for us to rush to judgment on whether this was a good or bad idea, to describe it as a slush fund, or really even criticize it." A ship's crew risked the Strait of Hormuz. They met with a hail of bullets. By Sammy Westfall. Before chancing the treacherous waters of the Strait of Hormuz, the all-Filipino crew of 23 had been stranded at anchor for more than a month in the Persian Gulf as the U.S. and Israel waged war against Iran. The crew members had huddled on the cargo ship's bridge to cast a final vote. Should they risk the perilous six-hour journey made treacherous by mines and Iranian attacks? Although the path was closed to most international traffic, there was no way out but through. Their worst fears came to pass. As the vessel navigated the Strait of Hormuz, it met with a hail of bullets that shattered windows and pockmarked it with dents. The crew scattered for cover, caught up in the ripple effect of a conflict in which they had no part. The gunfire appeared to come from small Iranian boats. Before each of the five votes, the sailors wound up holding ahead of their passage, the captain printed and handed out copies of letters from the Greek shipping company managing the vessel, urging them in increasingly strident terms to go for it, and expressing what sailors, some paid as little as a few hundred dollars a month, described as great disappointment at their refusal, according to two seafarers who took part. The pros, they were being offered an additional 2 months' pay to take the risk, were already sitting off the coast of a war zone and wanted to avoid being blacklisted by their company or in the industry. The company assured them that permission from Iran would be squared away despite previous attacks on a ship that had been cleared. "We get out of here, and after that, no more overthinking, no more fear, no more sleepless nights," one seafarer said. "The cons, we might get blown up by a rocket," he said, "or something like that." In reporting this story, the Washington Post spoke with two sailors on the ship, along with another who passed through the strait on a different vessel around the same time. The sailors, who remain at sea, spoke on the condition of anonymity for fear of retribution. The Post also reviewed photos, videos, and correspondence from the ship. The shipping company, along with others operating in the area, did not respond to a request for comment on the attack or the decision to send the crew through the Strait of Hormuz. Iran's UN delegation in New York did not respond to a request for comment on Iranian attacks on ships in the strait. Four times the sailors voted no, apologizing to the company for any inconvenience. They were still too afraid. A few began changing their minds. Still, the captain held firm. If one says no, we all say no, he said. In the sailors' fifth vote in late March, it was like a domino effect of yeses, one said. The two men said they voted to go through the strait under pressure. A few days after the U.S. and Iran announced a temporary ceasefire on April 7th, with assurance that proper permission had been granted, they set off. Two skiffs carrying three or so people each soon began to tail the ship, the two seafarers said. A crew member, looking through binoculars, shouted, "Get down! There's a gun!" One seafarer described hearing a chipping hammer, ding, ding, ding, ding. At first, he thought it was on the ship construction, but radios paged news of the attack through the ship. The gunfire was on and off for more than 20 minutes, seafarers said. "Too many bullets, too many sounds," one of them said. A bullet flew through the bridge's window, missing someone by a few feet as he crouched low to send a distress signal call. Panicked crew members hid behind a metal door. The Post reviewed photos and videos of the attack and the aftermath. After the attack, the crew found at least 9 dents from the bullets on the ship, and 2 windows were shot. The crew made it out safely and is heading back to South America, potentially to do the whole thing over again. One of the crew members said he believes the shots were a warning signal by Iranian naval authorities because the ship went slightly off the authorized passage plan, shallower lanes closer to the shore than usual. But shooting through windows into the ship's occupied bridge is hardly the typical warning. Before the shooting began, someone on the skiff showed his gun and signaled a crew member to run inside, one said. "I guess they're just sending a signal that we are doing the wrong way. I don't know." He had been scared of rockets, mines, but luckily it's only bullets, the seafarer said. Throughout the war, fellow crew members chose to sleep on the floor near the door, closer to the ship's center in case of a strike. Others had packed go bags with food and passports. Some wore life jackets. They prayed together out loud. 11 erratic weeks of the Strait of Hormuz effectively closing and reopening only to close again has brought chaos to the stock market and oil prices. But nobody is more affected by the constant whiplash than the more than 20,000 sailors stranded in the Persian Gulf with the choke point of the strait as their only exit. Some among the relative trickle of ships that have attempted to pass the vital waterway through which 1/5 of global oil shipments ordinarily pass have faced attacks by drones and missiles, gunboat fire, seizures, and the threat of Iranian mines. More than 24 ships have been attacked attempting to run the gauntlet to and from the Gulf, according to UK Maritime Trade Operations, which monitors the waters. The attack described in this story has not been previously reported. Companies may choose not to share such details to keep their ships crewed. At least 11 seafarers have been killed in incidents in the Middle East since the war began, according to the International Maritime Organization, including 3 Thai sailors killed in an Iranian strike on the Thai-flagged Mayuri Nari as it passed Hormuz on March 11th. On May 5th, an attack wounded 8 on a French cargo ship. Tides change all the time at anchor, so stranded seafarers living in close quarters with dozens of others have spent 2 months unable to disembark and running routines, but you're not really getting anywhere, said Stephen Cotton, General Secretary of the International Transport Workers Federation. A third sailor aboard a different ship told the Post that he was stranded in the Gulf on a livestock vessel with more than 60 other seafarers from the Philippines for 75 days. The livestock were offloaded. His vessel could produce fresh water, and they caught fish to supplement dwindling provisions, he said. This week they finally made it through. The ITF has received more than 2,000 inquiries from seafarers about the Hormuz crisis, according to Cotton. They're asking, what extra pay am I entitled to in a war zone? What if our ship is running out of food or medicine? Can I leave this boat and go home? Under their collective agreement, covered seafarers in designated danger zone receive double pay and have the right to refuse to sail. But asking to be repatriated proves to be logistically difficult when ships require a minimum crew to run safely, even at anchor. Sailors also worry one refusal means being blacklisted from future voyages. Many seafarers, desperate to provide for families back home, including in the Philippines, which sends more than 500,000 people to work on ships globally, are up for the gamble. One of the seafarers aboard the attack ship told the Post that a crew member joked about wanting a rocket to hit their ship so they could get benefits, to which he responded, "Are you insane? Lives are lost during those attacks." At least 8 mariners, most of them Filipinos, were killed in attacks on commercial shipping by Yemen's Houthi rebels during the war in Gaza. Hans Chester Galuno, who worked on the deck department of the bulk carrier Minoan Glory, had been docked at an Iranian port for 2 weeks, waiting to discharge its cargo of corn from Brazil when the U.S.-Israeli campaign against Iran began. While stranded, the crew limited time outside, except for such necessary tasks as checking the ropes and watchkeeping, where Galuno said he saw missiles from land going up, up, up in the sky. The crew members hardly hesitated when their company said they could traverse the strait on April 1st. They wanted to go out and sail because we are scared inside there, Galuno said. En route, he said, he saw at least 3 vessels that had been damaged by drones and missiles. Their joy swelled as they neared the strait's exit, and sailors were ready with an A4 piece of paper stuck onto the back of a binder, a makeshift plaque, for picture-taking. In printed out faux stencil font, it read, "I was in Strait of Hormuz, the Gate of Tears." Crew members posted with the sign, flashing thumbs up, V's for peace, and rock on gestures, or putting their hands in the prayer position. Some pretended to look through binoculars. Galuno said he knows that the Gate of Tears is actually the name of a different strait, the historically treacherous Bab el-Mandeb, but the crew liked the sound of it nonetheless. Once through, the sailors celebrated with a cookout, breaking out their grill. Filipino vibes dancing, so that we feel happy, he said. The food was a mix of Filipino barbecue, pork and fish, and Persian kebab and biryani. They sang karaoke, too, settling on Under the Same Sun by the German rock band Scorpions as their anthem of the moment, because all seafarers sail under one sky, he said. "Why can't we stop the fight? 'Cause we all live under the same sun," the men sang as they left the Strait of Hormuz in their wake. Imam blames anti-Muslim rhetoric for Santiago attack. This is what we get. By Michelle Bornstein and N. Kirkpatrick. Religious leaders from across the country are warning that a deadly shooting at a San Diego Islamic center, the latest in a string of attacks against houses of worship, reflects the escalating rhetoric against Muslims and other religious groups. This tragedy is a painful reminder that Islamophobia and religious bigotry continue to endanger lives and undermine the safety and rights of minority communities, said a statement from the Indian American Muslim Council. We urge political leaders, law enforcement, and civil society to confront anti-Muslim hatred with the seriousness it demands and to ensure that all communities are able to worship in peace and security. Monday's fatal shooting of 3 men at the Islamic Center of Santiago also brought a spotlight to the issue of public funding for security at religious institutions. Hundreds of clergy were on Capitol Hill Tuesday as a bill was filed in the Senate to provide $1 billion in additional funding for such security. San Diego police said the 2 teenage suspects in Monday's attack were radicalized online. In one of their vehicles, the FBI found writings and various ideologies outlining religious and racial beliefs of how the world they envisioned should look. The two were found dead nearby shortly after the attack. When elected officials, when the media tried to dehumanize a community, this is the result, Imam Taha Hassani, the center's director, said in an interview with the Washington Post. When we don't watch what we say about one another as Americans, this is what we get. Multiple Republican members of Congress, along with prominent social influencers, this year have made Islamophobic public statements. Muslims don't belong in American society. Pluralism is a lie, Representative Andrew Ogles, Tennessee, posted on X in March. In February, Representative Randy Fine, Florida, posted on the same platform, "If they force us to choose, the choice between dogs and Muslims is not a difficult one." Senator Tommy Tuberville, Alabama, said on the Senate floor in January that radical Muslims are coming to the United States with the intent to destroy the West. "The enemy is now inside the gates," he said. His spokesperson, Malloy Bount Jaspers, said Tuesday that Tuberville stands by his comments. The offices of Fine and Ogles did not respond to requests for comment. Muslim leaders said Tuesday that the attack in San Diego did not occur in a vacuum. It is a direct result of a polarizing political climate in which elected leaders, including members of Congress, as recently as last week, have normalized the hatred of Muslims in rhetoric and policies. Hateful speech from the halls of Congress does not stay in Washington, D.C. It travels. Yesterday, it arrived at a school full of children, the group of local and national leaders said in a statement. The day before the San Diego attack, thousands attended a White House-led religious festival on the National Mall, in which dozens of speakers repeated that, in their view, the United States was founded as a Christian nation and must remain so. Religious scholars said the event, headlined by President Donald Trump and members of his cabinet, was unprecedented in modern U.S. history and did not reflect the goal of America's founders to bar the government from being tied to one faith. Some who attended said they believe the country is in a kind of spiritual battle against Islam. The fact that today the God of Yahweh is confused with the God of Allah, those are every different, said Lara Lynn Riverwind, a former ambassador of the Georgia tribe of Eastern Cherokee, using a name for God from the Old Testament that Jews consider unpronounceable and do not speak aloud. She and her husband described their faith as a mix of native beliefs and what they called Judeo-Christianity. At a White House briefing Tuesday, Vice President J.D. Vance called the San Diego attack reprehensible. He then tied his reaction to the theme echoed at the Sunday festival, what he called America's Christian character. "The attack was especially egregious," he said, "because one of the fundamental American rights that I think came from our Christian heritage as a civilization is the idea that we respect people's religious freedom, in part because we respect them as human beings, but also because we respect their right to find their own pathway to God." Committing violence in the name of religion, Vance said, is a fundamental violation of the laws of God. Bishop Michael Pham of San Diego said the Islamic Center in San Diego has been a longtime partner in our collaborative work for justice, especially in accompanying immigrants. "An attack on one faith community is an attack on the sacred dignity of all human life," Pham's statement said. Several other houses of worship and schools from different faith communities have also faced violent attacks over the last year. In March, an armed man rammed a truck into a Detroit-area synagogue before exchanging gunfire with security guards and starting a fire that caused significant damage. The FBI said he was motivated in his attack on Temple Israel by Hezbollah's militant ideology. Last fall, four people were killed and nine more wounded when a man in Michigan drove a truck into a Church of Jesus Christ of Latter-day Saints building and set its chapel on fire. The FBI said he had anti-religious beliefs against the Mormon religious community. Last summer, two children were killed and several others were injured in a shooting during Mass at the Church of the Annunciation, a Catholic parish and school in Minneapolis. The shooter, who authorities say died of a self-inflicted gunshot, was a former student at the parish's school. The threat facing religious communities in America is real, urgent, and growing, said a statement by a Jewish Federations of North America. No one should ever fear for their safety while gathering in prayer, community, or worship. Jewish groups were in D.C. on Tuesday to support a bill filed by Senators James Lankford, Republican, Oklahoma, and Jackie Rosen, Democrat, Nevada. It would provide $1 billion in security funding for religious institutions, on top of the $750 million a bipartisan group of lawmakers requested from Congress last month. Hassan said his mosque had been approved for DHS security funding multiple times. Many in the 100,000-member Muslim community in San Diego are immigrants and refugees coming from around the world, Hassan said, adding that many had fled violence and civil war. San Diego, he said, is like the rest of the nation in terms of experiencing spikes in recent years in Islamophobia and hatred. We had several times attempts to vandalize the building. We have received hate mail, hate phone calls, messages. But the tragedy today was unbelievable, he said. No one whatsoever thought about something at this scale. To me, it's like a dream. I can't believe that it happened at the Islamic Center. As Putin visits China, distrust simmers beneath an anti-U.S. alliance. By Catherine Belton and Rudy Liu. In the hours before Russian President Vladimir Putin arrived in China on Tuesday, he beamed out a video message proclaiming an unprecedented level of relations between Moscow and Beijing and cooperation on an equal basis. But as Putin visits, days after President Donald Trump's summit with Xi Jinping, there is growing imbalance between Russia and China, which a long time allies against the United States, but also uneasy neighbors. China's economic and political might on the world stage continues to grow, while Putin appears to be in one of the weakest positions since he ordered the full-scale invasion of Ukraine in February 2022, Western officials and analysts said. The Russian economy is faltering, and punitive sanctions are increasing Moscow's dependency on Beijing. Meanwhile, there is distrust beneath the surface, with at least one possible espionage case simmering in Russia. Beijing is now a futuristic capital, showcasing China's ambitions in AI, robotics, and renewable energy. Meanwhile, Moscow and its surrounding region came under a fierce Ukrainian drone attack over the weekend, and the annual Victory Day celebrations were scaled back because of security fears. At a trade exhibition heralding Russian-Chinese economic ties in Harbin, a city in northeast China that was once under Russian rule, Russian Deputy Prime Minister Yuri Tritnev could not disguise his dismay at the gap in the two countries' capabilities. When I saw that we only had honey and crabs while our friends had drones and robots, I must admit I was a bit upset, Tritnev, who is also Putin's special envoy to Russia's Far East, told reporters at the event. The bilateral relationship that Russia touted 4 years ago as a no-limits friendship, a partnership that would challenge U.S. hegemony and shape a new multipolar world order, increasingly shows Moscow on the back foot. The back-to-back visits by Trump and Putin, leaders who control the world's largest nuclear arsenals, served only to highlight that Xi is now the power player to be reckoned with and courted, and that Putin is the junior partner in Russia-China relations. Russia is heavily dependent on Chinese purchases of Russian energy and supplies of Chinese components to sustain its war against Ukraine. China is the only country that can ignore sanctions against Russia because they have their own leverage over the U.S. through rare earth supplies and magnets, said Alexander Gabuev, director of the Carnegie Eurasia Russia Center. Xi is in a very powerful position in the relationship and overall. When we are talking about Russia, China's leverage has grown, Gabuev added. It has so many more options apart from Russia, and this is exacerbated by the war. The last few weeks have been particularly difficult for Putin, as polls published by Russia's main state pollster, VCIOM, showed his approval ratings dropping to their lowest level since the invasion of Ukraine, with the public voicing increasing fatigue over the war, which is in its fifth year. Russian military advances have slowed to a halt, and in some cases, Moscow's forces have lost ground. While casualties continue to mount, Russian citizens are also increasingly frustrated about the economy and new restrictions on internet access. The weekend drone strikes killed at least three people in the Moscow region and hit the entrance to a key oil refinery, as well as causing damage in one of the main airports. Even as sanctions have forced Russia to turn to China for vital weaponry components, Beijing also has become the main source of supplies for Ukraine's drone industry, helping drive a huge ramp-up in production over the past year, analysts and a Ukrainian official said. De facto, China is the main supplier of components for Russia and for Ukraine for many Ukrainian systems, said a Russian academic close to senior Russian diplomats, speaking on the condition of anonymity to discuss sensitive geopolitics. This topic is also important for the Russian side, and probably Putin wants them to sell more to Russia and less to Ukraine, the academic said. But it's not clear whether this aim can be reached, since China will say it's private business. Gabuev put it more bluntly. I don't think Putin is in a position to tell Xi what to do, Gabuev said, adding that Xi has all the cards. Beijing's assistance to Kyiv, he noted, provides an answer when European nations complain about China's support for Russia. Russia has also relied on China for increased purchases of Russian energy, particularly since the beginning of the year, amid Western efforts to further crack down on the Russian oil sector. Russian oil supplies to China surged 31% in the first quarter of 2026, according to Chinese customs data, and Russia is already one of China's biggest suppliers of gas. The Kremlin is hoping Iran's closure of the Strait of Hormuz, a vital choke point for global oil and gas shipments, in response to the U.S.-Israeli war against it, will persuade China to finally approve a long-standing Russian proposal to build a Power of Siberia 2 pipeline carrying 50 billion cubic meters of gas into China annually as part of efforts to replace the huge market for gas that Russia lost in Europe because of sanctions over the Ukraine war. Five efforts by Moscow in 4 years have failed to yield an agreement as Beijing sought to maintain a high degree of diversification of gas supplies. But analysts said the crisis in global energy markets might finally persuade China to go forward with the project, though Beijing was also likely to demand that Russia reduce gas prices. Some members of the Russian elite said they are concerned about Russia's growing dependency. China is not a friend or an ally. It is Putin's senior partner, said Ilya Ramezlov, a former Kremlin lawyer who recently emerged as a vocal opponent of the Putin regime. China is selling drones and components to Ukraine as well as Russia and is extracting benefits from the war, Ramezlov said, while forcing Russia to accept gas prices much lower than what it received from Europe. He added, Putin has no room for maneuver. China is keeping Russia as a secondary partner. This dependency will become ever greater as long as the war continues. Others have expressed frustration at Russia's glaring technological backwardness, exacerbated by sanctions and the war compared with China. Meanwhile, many members of Russia's Federal Security Service, or FSB, remain highly distrustful of China, which shares a more than 2,600-mile-long border with Russia, Western officials and analysts said. There have been dozens of cases of Russians charged with espionage for China every year, but Russia has avoided making them public so as not to ruffle relations with Beijing, apart from a brief period around 2020 to 2022 during which several cases were revealed, Gabuev said. In 2020, the head of Russia's Arctic Academy of Science, Valery Mitko, was charged with state treason on behalf of China. Russian state news agencies quoted an informed source as saying Mitko was alleged to have handed over classified materials in the field of hydroacoustics and ways of detecting submarines. In 2022, Dmitry Kolker, the head of the Quantum Optical Technology Laboratory at the Novosibirsk State University in Siberia, was charged with state treason. Kolker's son told reporters that his father had been charged with handing state secrets to China and denied he had done so. Western officials speaking on the condition of anonymity to discuss sensitive matters suggested that at least one other such case was ongoing amid widespread distrust of China and the Russian security services, which see the rising power next door as a long-term threat. For now, worry about reliance on China has been pushed into the background by Putin as he emphasizes his partnership with Xi. China, for its part, has expressed concern over the recent spread of a virulent strain of foot and mouth disease from Russia into bordering areas in China. China has not publicly blamed Russia, but China's Ministry of Agriculture and Rural Affairs has confirmed outbreaks in the northwestern Xinjiang region and in Gansu province. Some Russians are hoping that Xi may persuade Putin to end the war in Ukraine. Openness is needed and conflicts need to be ended both in Ukraine and in the Middle East for the stability of world trade, which for China is more important than the strengthening of influence in Russia, which is strong in any case, a Russian official said, speaking on the condition of anonymity to discuss sensitive matters. Millions expected to lose Affordable Care Act coverage as costs spike, by Christopher Rowland. The affordability crisis for many people who have health insurance under the Affordable Care Act came into sharper focus Tuesday with a news analysis projecting that higher premiums will cause millions more people to lose insurance this year. Another sign of economic distress, average deductibles for policyholders are now the highest ever, a result of people switching to the exchange's cheapest bronze plans in response to premium hikes, according to the report released Tuesday by KFF, a health policy research organization. With greater migration to bronze plans, the average deductible for ACA recipients rose more than $1,000 a year to $3,786, the KFF analysis found. There are two ways that people are losing coverage. First, premium increases prevented some from signing up during last year's open enrollment period. Now, millions who did sign up can no longer afford the premiums. It will lose coverage for failing to pay. The impacts are a result of a deadlock in Congress last year over COVID-era ACA subsidies set to expire starting this year. Republicans, who hold majorities in the House and the Senate, refused to extend the subsidies for 2026 despite months of wrangling and a 43-day government shutdown. With premiums rising as much as 100% for some, about 1 million people opted out of coverage for 2026 during last year's open enrollment period. The KFF analysis says attrition for failing to pay could grow throughout the year by up to 4 million more. In all, active enrollment could fall from 22.3 million in 2025 to about 17.5 million in 2026, KFF said, citing a report by Wakely Consulting Group. Enrollment declines were predicted last year by the Congressional Budget Office as bills to extend the special subsidies were debated. As 2026 began, the most dire forecast did not immediately materialize, but analysts say the impact will unfold as people stop paying premiums over time. Some people drop coverage altogether, other people are paying the higher premiums to keep their plans, and other people are dropping down to a plan that is kind of bare bones and has a high deductible, said Cynthia Cox, a KFF vice president and the director of KFF's program on the ACA. The combination of all that is people are experiencing big cost increases, she said. People with no insurance or high deductibles are taking on more risk because of the high costs. On one side of the coin, people are not getting the care they need because they cannot afford it, she said. On the other side are people still needing care they cannot avoid, emergency care or hospitalization where they go into medical debt. The state with the biggest decline in enrollment as of the beginning of the year was North Carolina, which dropped about 214,000 people, or 22%, according to North Carolina Health News, which cited data from the Centers for Medicare and Medicaid Services. The storm is here, and that's true across the country. It's only going to intensify in the coming months as people can't afford their premiums and they drop coverage, said Jonathan Oberlander, a professor of health policy at University of North Carolina at Chapel Hill. As costs rise and people across the country lose insurance, Democrats are using the ACA premium hikes against Republican House members in some of the tightest midterm races, covering districts in New York, Pennsylvania, Michigan, Wisconsin, Iowa, and California. In Arizona, another state that experienced a large decline in ACA enrollment to start the year, the progressive group Protect Our Care has targeted Representative David Schweikert, Republican, who is running in the GOP primary for governor, leaving open his seat representing Scottsdale and other parts of Metro Phoenix. The district is rated a toss-up by the Cook Political Report. Schweikert's office did not respond to a request for comment. A rise in uninsured people also will be fueled by mandatory eligibility verifications and work requirements for Medicaid that were part of President Donald Trump's One Big Beautiful Bill, Oberlander said. Beyond the financial and health burdens for people who are uninsured, he said the double whammy of ACA and Medicaid reductions will have a big impact on some of the largest employers in local communities, health systems. Healthcare is a major industry in North Carolina and beyond, he said. There are major economic implications and political implications. Why this Ebola outbreak will be so difficult to contain, by Lena Sun and Lauren Weber. Public authorities and experts warn that the world is confronting a dangerous convergence of factors that could make the latest Ebola outbreak extraordinarily difficult to contain, a fast-moving epidemic in a conflict-ridden region involving a strain with no approved vaccine at a moment when the global health infrastructure built after past Ebola crisis has been weakened by funding cuts and political upheaval. This concern comes as the United States on Monday tightened entry rules for some travelers and disclosed that an American infected with the deadly disease was flown to Germany for treatment. The outbreak is suspected to be linked to 130 deaths and more than 500 infections in Democratic Republic of Congo as of Tuesday, with two confirmed cases in Uganda. The World Health Organization declared an international public health emergency in those two nations over the weekend. I did not do this lightly, WHO Chief Tedros Adhanom Ghebreyesus said, speaking Tuesday before the World Health Assembly in Geneva. He added that he is deeply concerned about the scale and speed of the epidemic and would convene the WHO's Emergency Committee for recommendations. Experts warn the toll is likely to rise sharply in the coming weeks as investigators continue tracing infections across the region. The suspected death toll has already topped previous outbreaks of this particular strain of Ebola, the Bundibugyo virus, which has 25% to 50% case fatality rate. In past outbreaks, the world learned of cases gradually before numbers mounted, said Craig Spencer, an emergency physician who contracted Ebola while treating patients in Guinea during the 2014 West Africa epidemic. It is problematic that hundreds of suspected infections spread through direct contact with blood or bodily fluids had already occurred before the outbreak was recognized. What has me worried is that we learned way too much, way too quickly, for this to be anything but bad, Spencer said. Diodone Losa, A resident of the affected Ituri region in Congo said he knew five people who had died of Ebola and that their deaths had brought so much fear in the community. Before this one, the last one, did not spread much, but we are seeing that now this one has spread so much. Before we knew it, was Ebola. So many people were already dead, and people would gather, cry there, and that's how many people got it, he said. The WHO's Tedros said several issues related to the outbreak meant it was a particular concern for health authorities, including transmission among healthcare workers in urban areas in a mobile population in a politically unstable area. While the risk to the U.S. remains low, this is what public health experts have pointed to that could make this outbreak challenging to manage. By the time health officials recognized the Ebola outbreak in Congo spreading through a remote eastern region, the virus had already gained a foothold. Unlike any seen before, far more cases, far more deaths, and far less ability to stop it quickly. This outbreak already has a tremendous amount of momentum, said Jeremy Conyand, a former U.S. Agency for International Development official. Conyand helped coordinate the U.S. Ebola efforts during the West Africa epidemic that began in 2014, the largest Ebola outbreak in history. When that outbreak was formally detected, authorities had identified only 49 cases and 29 deaths, said Conyand, president of Refugees International. In the current outbreak, the toll was already far higher by the time authorities understood what they were facing, raising fears that transmission chains may already stretch across multiple communities and borders. Congo and Uganda declared the outbreaks Friday. By then, there were already 80 suspected deaths. The U.S. Centers for Disease Control and Prevention said it was notified Thursday by Congo of its outbreak and on Friday by Uganda of its outbreak. By Sunday, the WHO had declared the outbreak in Congo and Uganda an international public health emergency. The Global Health Agency also said Sunday in a statement, there are significant uncertainties to the true number of infected persons and geographic spread associated with this event at the present time. In addition, there is limited understanding of the epidemiological links with known or suspected cases. Congo, which is experiencing its 17th Ebola outbreak since 1976, has often succeeded in containing Ebola outbreaks quickly when they are detected early and response teams can move safely. But eastern Congo has repeatedly proved more difficult. The geography is remote. Logistics and infrastructure are limited. Political instability looms large, along with armed militias that operate across parts of the region. Violence routinely disrupts humanitarian operations, and deep mistrust of government authorities and outside health workers can hamper contact tracing and isolation efforts, according to public health experts who have worked on Ebola outbreaks. During past outbreaks, treatment centers were attacked and responders threatened to show slowing efforts to contain the virus. Spencer said he is particularly concerned about this outbreak because transmission has moved into populated areas with unrelated cases spanning many miles of hard-to-navigate terrain. That indicates spread has been uncontrolled for weeks and case counts are likely to rise exponentially. Cases have already spread into neighboring Uganda where armed conflict, constant movement,

0: effective vaccine against a different strain, the Zaire strain, along with other proven countermeasures that helped curb transmission. Experts say they are facing many of the same conditions that complicated earlier outbreaks: insecurity, displacement, and weak health infrastructure. But without one of the most effective weapons used in recent years to stop Ebola spreading. We're looking at the same context, same challenges of the context, same potential scale, but without having a vaccine as a tool in our toolkit to limit spread, Konadek said. So that's hugely concerning. There have been two previous outbreaks of Bundibugyo virus, according to the CDC. A 2007 Uganda outbreak had 131 cases with 42 deaths, and a 2012 Congo outbreak had 38 lab-confirmed cases and 13 deaths, according to the CDC, much smaller than the current suspected outbreak. Some of the biggest challenges will come in terms of lack of staff and lack of facilities to treat Ebola, which spreads through direct contact with the body fluids of an infected, sick, or deceased people. Treating Ebola requires vast amounts of water to wash away bodily fluids such as vomit and diarrhea. Megan Coffey, the Communicable Disease Advisor for the International Rescue Committee, which has worked on past Ebola outbreaks, compared the effort of stopping the spread of disease to spilling sand all over a sofa and trying to pick it out. Once the disease has started to spread, she said, it is incredibly hard to contain. At the same time, many of the international systems created or strengthened after earlier Ebola crises have been weakened, public health experts and former U.S. officials said. The U.S. played a central coordinating role in previous Ebola response efforts. Funding and logistics in emergency operations deployed by USAID and CDC expert teams were sent to outbreak zones from the CDC's Atlanta headquarters or through assignments from the WHO where they were embedded. But that infrastructure has been significantly diminished following Trump administration cuts. USAID no longer exists. CDC global health programs have been sharply reduced, and the U.S. officially withdrew from the WHO this year. Experts warn that could hamper the speed and scale of the international response. This is the most striking example so far of how much the dissolution of USAID and destruction of CDC's role around the world is threatening our national security, said Stephanie Psaki, who was U.S. coordinator for global health security in the Biden administration. Authorities need to get money and supplies to the response quickly, she said. Previously, that was handled through USAID's budget, she said, which had a line item for emergency response. Contracts with organizations on the ground are critical to be able to pivot to contact tracing and communications, she said. Within 2 days of learning about confirmed Ebola cases, the State Department said it had launched an emergency response and committed an initial $13 million to help contain the outbreak. The money will support efforts to track spread of virus, expand testing, educate the public, safely bury victims, and care for infected patients, officials said in a statement. State Department officials said additional U.S. funding for outbreak response and humanitarian aid is expected as health authorities learn more about the scale of the crisis. The WHO has also been weakened by staff layoffs and funding losses following the U.S. withdrawal from the agency, depriving it of support from its largest donor at a moment when global health officials are scrambling to mount a large-scale response, experts said. That is all the time we have for today. This is Anne saying goodbye, and I'll talk with you again soon.
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1: 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Published in Treasure Coast. Geraldine Giddy. Geraldine Giddy, 85, passed away on April 12, 2026, in Port St. Lucie, Florida. Known for her laughter, love, passion for life and adventure, she will be missed by all who were lucky enough to love her. May her memory bring comfort and peace to those she leaves behind. Posted online on May 6, 2026. Published in Treasure Coast. Gregory Dale Blackman, 68, passed away May 6, 2026. 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Published in Treasure Coast. Harold L. Charette. Harold L. Charette, 89, of Palm City, Florida and formerly of Southington, CT, passed away peacefully at his home on Saturday, May 9, 2026. He was the beloved husband of the late Joanne Marotto Charette. Born on January 9, 1937 in Fort Kent, Maine, Harold was the son of the late Leon and Rose Hebert Charette. Harold owned and operated Charette Builders in Southington Court for many years, and later in life, Port Clinton Marina in CT and Pelican's Nest Marina in FL. Harold was a founding member of the Bank of Southington, an avid boater, and proudly served his country with the National Guard. He took great pride in his work, and was known for his strong work ethic, devotion to his family and kind heart. Harold will be deeply missed by all who knew and loved him. He is survived by his children, Scott Charette, and his wife Michelle of Port St. Lucie, Florida, Jeffrey Charette and his wife Candace of Hooksett, New Hampshire, and Gail Kirstein and her husband Harold of Boca Raton, Florida, his longtime loving companion, Nina Butkiewicz of Palm City, his sister, Gloria Frances Sear, and her husband Leonard of Southington, and his brother Albert Charette of Cheshire. He also leaves behind four cherished grandchildren and six great-grandchildren. His funeral will be held on Monday, May 18 at 10:15 a.m. from the Della Vecchia Funeral Home, 211 North Main Street, Southington, to St. Dominic Church, 1050 Flanders Road, Southington, for a mass of Christian burial at 11 a.m. Burial will follow in St. Thomas Cemetery, where he will be laid to rest beside his beloved wife. Calling hours will be Sunday at the funeral home from 1 to 4 p.m. To leave a message of remembrance for the family, please visit www.delavecchiasouthington.com. 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Published in Treasure Coast. Harry Bauman, 70, passed away May 5, 2026. Arrangements provided by All County Funeral Home and AMP, Crematory, Stewart. Posted online on May 9, 2026. Published in Treasure Coast. Harry Howard Bauman. Harry Howard Bauman of Stewart died Tuesday, May 5, 2026. He was 70 years old. Harry was born on November 19, 1955. Harry graduated from Babylon High School, New York, and attended Roger Williams University. Harry traveled the world and especially enjoyed visiting the Bahamas. He loved boating, reading, and spending time with friends and family. He is survived by his brother Michael Gensler, his sisters-in-law Marianne Gensler and Lori Gensler, his brother-in-law Malcolm McGeehan, his nephews Maximilian Gensler, Alexander Gensler, Sam McGeehan, Tyler Gensler, Michael Gensler, Brendan Gensler, and John Gensler, his nieces Jillian Haggerty, Jordan, and Kateri Gensler, and his great-niece Charlotte Haggerty and great-nephew Weston Haggerty. A funeral liturgy will be held at 1 p.m. on Friday, May 22, at St. Andrew Catholic Church in Stuart, Florida. In lieu of flowers, donations may be made to the American Cancer Society, cancer.org, or Treasure Coast Hospice, treasurehealth.org. Posted online on May 14, 2026, published in Treasure Coast Horton Brett Blodge at 69, passed away May 9, 2026. Arrangements provided by All County Funeral Home and AMP, Crematory, Stuart. Posted online on May 15, 2026, published in Treasure Coast John Brandt May 19, 1942 to April 8, 2026 John Raymond Brandt, 83, of Attleboro, Massachusetts reunited with his daughter Ellen who was taken from us far too soon. John lived a life defined by service, kindness, and friendship. After proudly serving in the U.S. Army, John became a broker and worked to help many people in the insurance field. He was well known throughout the community and never met a stranger because he considered everybody a friend. He is survived by his loving wife Dory Leshy Brandt, and stepdaughter Liliana Leshy. He is also survived by his son Neil Brandt, his granddaughter Ashley Falino, his grandson Stephen Lemoyne, as well as his cherished great-grandchildren Christian, Briella, and Luke Falino. John was a good man who was deeply loved and will be missed by all lives he touched. For those wanting to say a last goodbye, a military burial will be held June 2, 2026 at 1 p.m. South Florida National Cemetery, Row 3, posted online on May 18, 2026 published in Treasure Coast Joseph A. Johnson Jr. 92, passed away May 12, 2026. Arrangements provided by All County Funeral Home and AMP, Crematory, Stuart, Florida. Posted online on May 14, 2026 published in Treasure Coast Linda Cundy 71, passed away May 9, 2026. Arrangements provided by All County Funeral Home and AMP, Crematory, Stuart. Posted online on May 11, 2026 published in Treasure Coast Marguerite Patricia Joan Lynch. Marguerite Patricia Joan Lynch, 95, of Vero Beach, Florida, passed peacefully into forever on March 30, 2026. Marguerite was born in London, England as the eldest child of Marjorie and Albert Bullen and enjoyed her childhood in Surrey. She was educated in Great Britain before coming to the United States in 1950. She resided in New York with her first husband and welcomed her eldest daughter, marking the start of Marguerite's greatest joy of being a mother. Marguerite later moved to Connecticut where she worked at Greenwich Academy before meeting her beloved husband, Jack, and welcoming two more daughters. They were married for 52 years before Jack's passing in 2019, residing in New Canaan Court before moving to Watch Hill, Rhode Island and Vero Beach, Florida. She enjoyed membership at the Country Club of New Canaan as well as the Musquamicut Club and the Watch Hill Yacht Club during her time in these communities. Marguerite celebrated her overseas heritage as a dedicated member of the Daughters of the British Empire, DBE. She held the position of secretary and then regent for the Connecticut chapter throughout the late 1970s and the 1980s. Marguerite further donated her time and energy to other organizations including the Waveney Care Center and Strays and others. Both in New Canaan Court, Marguerite shared her gift of language, alongside her beautiful accent and clear diction, by recording books for the blind. Once in Florida, she enjoyed volunteering with the Vero Beach Humane Society, most recently as a cat cuddler. Marguerite's love of animals was paramount, having filled her home with many treasured fur persons over the years. Marguerite was exceptionally creative. She excelled both working behind the scenes at the theater productions by New Canaan Town Players and by painting, baking, hosting afternoon tea or football tailgates, and setting a formal table at the holidays. While modest about her artistic talents, Marguerite participated in community art shows to strong reviews. Many family members feel fortunate to have her artwork in their homes. She adored being part of the Marge Schilling Art Group in Watch Hill, both for the artistic time and the treasured friendships which resulted. Marguerite was also a strong supporter of the Vero Beach Museum of Art as both a donor and class participant. Marguerite was very adventuresome, often with a gleam in her eye toward trying something new. She drove a motorcycle through the mountains in Europe before coming to the US and a race car around the track at Lime Rock in her younger years. She later enjoyed a hot air balloon ride over Tuscany in her 80s. Marguerite found smaller moments equally fulfilling as she loved to read or color alongside her grandchildren, play rummikub with friends, and linger at the dinner table amidst family conversations. Marguerite was a talented backgammon and gin player, often winning the kitty when playing gin for half a penny a point with her daughters. She loved opera, poetry, and literature, often spending hours reading, and maintained a cherished book collection. Marguerite was known for her intellect, kindness, and generous heart. She embodied love in every facet of life and gave world-class hugs. She lived life in color, often taking a moment to soak in the mosaic of her surroundings. Marguerite was beautifully elegant and graceful yet easily approachable. She had a sharp wit and clever sense of humor alongside a contagious laugh which warmly invited others to join her. She was a gifted conversationalist who connected deeply with people. She will be profoundly missed by all whose lives she touched. Marguerite will be remembered for her deep devotion to her family. She was preceded in death by her parents and sister V. Bostil, her husband, Jack Lynch, and her daughter, Suzanne Lynch. She is survived by her daughters Denise Lynch of Riverview, Florida and Michelle Matzinger, Bill, of West Hartford Court, her grandchildren Jackson, Sawyer, and Townsend Matzinger, and Dylan Lynch, her sister-in-law Evie Lynch, her sister-in-law Phyllis Lynch, and many beloved nieces and nephews. A celebration of life will be arranged at a future date. Arrangements by Strunk Funeral Homes and AMP, Crematory, Vero Beach, Florida. A guest book is available at www.strunkfuneralhome.com posted online on May 7, 2026 published in Treasure Coast. Michael David Euler. Mike Euler, 62, passed away on April 6, 2026 in Fort Pierce, Florida. He was born on March 4, 1964 in Bloomington, Indiana to W.C. Butch, and Julia N. Euler. Mike attended Bloomington High School South and graduated in 1982. He went on to attend Indiana University for 2 years. Mike dedicated 30 years of service to Sears, retiring as a retail maintenance project manager. He was known for his steady work ethic, reliability, and the pride he took in getting things done the right way. In Fort Pierce, Mike stayed active in the community and enjoyed the friendships he built there. He was a 10-year member of the Fort Pierce Yacht Club and participated in the Colonnades Community Appreciation Committee, Police, Fire, EMT. He also served as CMI president for 5 years and president of his association for 15 years and volunteered as a driver for Community on Patrol, CUP, for 3 years. Above all, Mike loved time on the water and being with the people he cared about most. He enjoyed fishing, boating, and making memories with friends and family. Mike is survived by his wife of 23 years, Patricia Bruton Euler, his mother, Julia N. Euler of Fort Pierce, Florida and Bloomington Inn, his stepson, William Bruton, Candace, his stepdaughter, Ashley Bruton, his step-grandchildren, Sebastian, Nicholas, Nathan Scarborough, and Amelia Bruton, all of Texas, his brother, Mark Euler, Stephanie, of Bloomington Inn, and his nephews, Sam Euler and Jed Euler and niece, Meg Euler, also of Bloomington Inn. He was preceded in death by his father, W.C. Butch Euler, in July 1998. A celebration of life will be held at a later date and shared by family. Arrangements are under the direction of Hazley Funeral Home, Fort Pierce. An online guest book may be signed at www.hazleyfuneralhome.com, posted online on May 7, 2026, published in Treasure Coast. Ruth Ann Kernichel, 61, of Quakertown, PA, and formerly of Port St. Lucie, Florida, passed away on April 25, 2026. She was born in Quakertown, PA on March 14, 1965, to the late Calvin R. Kernichel and Barbara Ann Campbell Kernichel. Ruth Ann enjoyed motorcycle riding, fishing, and nature. After moving back to Pennsylvania, she was healthy enough to join the family in camping, hiking, rafting, and a variety of activities. She took pride in her position at Tropicana, where she worked for over 25 years. Along with her work, she always fondly remembered the many friends and good times she had in Florida. She also had great experiences and friendships with other special people from across the country. Ruth Ann had a deep love for all animals, and a heart for anyone that needed her. In her free time, she enjoyed watching the Phillies, Eagles, and Tampa Bay Rays. Ruth Ann is survived by her siblings Calvin Kernichel and Terry Boer, Mark, nieces and nephews, and many other loving family and friends. She is predeceased by her parents, sister Donna Kernichel, Clex, nephew Matthew Neal, and numerous special pets. In lieu of flowers, memorial contributions in Ruth Ann's name can be made to Last Chance Ranch. www.nogalfcs.com, posted online on May 11, 2026, published in Treasure Coast. Troy Wayne Draughty, January 4, 1952, May 10, 2026. Troy Wayne Draughty, 74, of F.T. Pierce, Florida, passed away peacefully on May 10, 2026, surrounded by his loving family. Troy was preceded in death by his wife of 27 years, Pam Draughty, his sister, Darlene, and his parents William, Buss, and Mary Jane Draughty. He is survived by his loving wife of 24 years, Diane Draughty, his children, Jennifer, Chris, Pat Orff, Justin, Rhonda, Draughty, Chris, Danielle, Steele, Michael Steele, and Chase Steele, his siblings, Terry, Philip, and Vince, Karen, Draughty, grandchildren Caleb, Rebecca, Pat Orff, Taylor, Layton, Chambers, Morgan, Maya, Kaylee, Caleb, and Maddox Draughty, Hannah, Mallory, and Walker Steele, and great-grandchildren Margot Pat Orff, Cooper, and Olivia Chambers. Born on January 4, 1952 in F.T. Pierce, Troy built a successful life rooted in hard work, family, and faith. He founded and grew a thriving concrete business in F.T. Pierce, earning respect as a dedicated entrepreneur who generously gave back to his community. But it was his family that was his greatest accomplishment, and he never missed an opportunity to share a proud word about his children, grandchildren, and great-grandchildren. Troy proudly served his country as an army mechanic early in life. Those who knew him will remember his love for life's adventures and sharing those adventures with the ones he loved, whether those were peaceful days fishing on the lake, exploring the waters of Hawaii or the Keys, or a week at the races, cheering on, bossing around, his crew and team, which often included his son, Justin. On May 13, 1981, Troy's life changed forever when he and his first wife, Pam, accepted Jesus Christ as their Lord and Savior. From that day forward, Troy lived fully for Christ. He became a bold witness for his faith, never missing an opportunity to share the gospel. Many will remember the impromptu Bible studies he held on his property and his spiritual gift of evangelism that touched countless lives and impacted eternity. A man of strong faith, deep love for his family, and unwavering conviction, Troy led by example. He gave generously, taught patiently, and loved unconditionally. Troy leaves behind a powerful legacy of business success, adventure, and most importantly, a life devoted to Jesus Christ. Funeral services will be held on Thursday, May 21, 2026, at Christ Fellowship in Port St. Lucie. Visitation will begin at 10 a.m., with the memorial service at 11 a.m. Graveside services will follow at White City Cemetery. In lieu of flowers, donations may be made in Troy's memory to Grace Way Village, an organization serving residents in St. Lucie County who struggle with poverty, food scarcity, homelessness, and other essential needs. Matthew 25:21, KJV. His Lord said unto him, Well done, thou good and faithful servant. Posted online on May 13, 2026. Published in Treasure Coast. E. Paul Barland, 78, passed away May 12, 2026. 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Posted online on May 15, 2026. Published in Treasure Coast. 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The Gatlin Point Shopping Center Harbor Village in Port St. Lucie is now complete with 10 restaurants and shops near tradition. The food options range from Mexican tacos to Southern fried chicken, and Venezuelan arepas to drive-through coffee and breakfast. Indian River Online. 2 St. Lucie County restaurants get perfect score, 3 fail inspection. 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Florida's restaurant owners are not required to post restaurant inspection results where guests can see them. So every week, we provide that information for you. 3. Indian River County restaurants get perfect scores, 1 fails. 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Florida's restaurant owners are not required to post restaurant inspection results where guests can see them. So every week, we provide that information for you. See the first prom at Wabasso School in Florida, a special education center. Wabasso School had its first prom with the theme of Enchanted Garden on May 15, 2026, for their exceptional students in Indian River County. Staff members organized the prom in celebration of the memorable school year. The school did not have a 2026 graduating class. The Special Education Center school has 65 students from kindergarten to age 22, and specializes in individualized care geared toward the success and empowerment of the students' development. According to Assistant Principal Angela Hsu on the school's website, we are a team of dedicated educators, therapists, and support staff working together to create a safe, nurturing environment where each child can grow, learn, and thrive. Whether your child is building independence, developing communication skills, or reaching new academic milestones, we are here to walk alongside them every step of the way. Kyla Jones is a visual journalist for TC Palm and Treasure Coast newspapers. You can reach her at kayla.jones@tcpalm.com and can view some of her recent work here. Martin Online. 6 Martin County restaurants gets perfect score. You can use the database to search by county or by restaurant name. Florida's restaurant owners are not required to post restaurant inspection results where guests can see them. So every week, we provide that information for you. Florida Mall considers demolition for Open Air Village, Apartments. Jensen Beach. Treasure Coast Square, a regional shopping mall that has faced vacancies and declining values, is considering a transformative redevelopment that could potentially demolish roughly half of its commercial space, including one of its largest anchor stores. Sports Online. Cincinnati Reds at Philadelphia Phillies. Odds, picks and predictions. The Cincinnati Reds, 24-24, and Philadelphia Phillies, 25-23, play the middle game of a 3-game series Tuesday in Philadelphia, Pennsylvania. First pitch from Citizens Bank Park is scheduled for 6:40 p.m. Eastern Time. Let's analyze MLB odds around the Reds versus Phillies odds and make our expert MLB picks and predictions for the best bets. Season series, Phillies lead 1-0. The Phillies kept rolling Monday night, winning their 5th straight game with a 5-4 victory over the Reds as a -124 home favorite with under 9.5 hitting. 2B Bryson Stott delivered the big moment with a go-ahead 2-run HR in the 8th inning. 1B Alec Bohm also homered, his 3rd this month. The Reds dropped their 3rd straight game despite getting a fence from 1B Sal Stewart, who went 2-for-4 with a HR and 2 runs scored, RF Spencer Steer, who added an RBI double. SP Nick Lodolo, 5 2/3 IP, 3 ER, 3 H, 5 BB, 3 K, 1 HR, remained winless on the season. RHP Chase Burns vs. LHP Jesus Lizardo Burns, 5-1, 1.87 ERA, makes his 10th start. He has a 1.00 whip, 18 BB, and 55 K in 53 1/3 innings. Lizardo, 3-3, 5.07 ERA, makes his 10th start. He has a 1.33 whip, 2.4 BB slash 9 and 11.1 K slash 9 in 49 2/3 innings. Provided by BetMGM Sportsbook, access USA Today Sports Scores and Sports Betting Odds Hub for a full list. 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Phillies 5, Reds 3. The Phillies feel tough to fade right now with the way they're playing. Philadelphia has won 5 straight games and outscored opponents 31-14 during that run. Meanwhile, the Reds are going the other direction with 3 straight losses while getting outscored 22-11. The Reds pitching staff has also been struggling lately, allowing at least 5 runs in 4 straight games. Even if Cincinnati might have the slight edge on the mound on paper, it's hard not to trust the Phillies' offense more right now. The bats are rolling, the lineup is producing in big spots, and they're finding ways to win close games too. The money line odds aren't amazing, but Philadelphia feels like a really solid piece to throw into a parlay Tuesday night. Bet Phillies, -145. If you want a little more value Tuesday, consider Philadelphia's run line. The Phillies have won 5 straight, and 7 of their last 9 wins have come by multiple runs. Meanwhile, the Reds have lost 3 straight, with 4 of their last 6 losses coming by at least 2 runs. Bet Phillies -1.5, +145. The under feels pretty solid Tuesday. The under is 6-1-1 in the last 8 meetings between these teams, and the Phillies have also cashed it in 7 of their last 8 games. Lizardo has allowed 2 runs or fewer in 4 of his last 5 starts too. Bet under 8.5, -105. For more sports betting picks and tips, check out sportsbookwire.com and BetFTW. 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Cleveland Cavaliers at New York Knicks odds, picks and predictions. The Cleveland Cavaliers and New York Knicks meet Tuesday for Game 1 of the NBA Eastern Conference Finals. Tip-off from Madison Square Garden in New York, New York, is scheduled for 8 p.m. Eastern Time, ESPN. Let's analyze NBA odds around the Cavaliers vs. Knicks odds and make our expert NBA picks and predictions for the best bets. Regular season series, Knicks won 2-1. The home team won all 3 regular season meetings, with the Knicks winning 2 meetings at Message by an average of just 5.0 points per game, PPG. Cleveland was 1-1 against the spread, ATS, in New York, and 2-1 ATS in the season series. The over cashed in both meetings in New York, too. The Cavaliers won in 7 games against the Detroit Pistons, including a 125-94 victory at Little Caesars Arena Sunday in Game 7 as a 4.5-point underdog as the over, 205.5, cashed. Evan Mobley went for 21 points, 12 rebounds and 6 assists with 2 steals and 2 blocks. G. Donovan Mitchell ended up with 26 points, 8 assists and 6 rebounds before fouling out. G. Sam Merrill was huge off the bench, too, hitting 5 triples, while ending up with 23 points. Cleveland won 4 of the last 5 games in the Pistons series, while going 4-1 ATS in the span. The over was 4-1 in those 5 games, too. On the road, Cleveland is 2-5 straight up, Sue, in the postseason, and 2-5 ATS, although both wins and covers came in Game 5 and Game 7 of the Detroit series. The Knicks topped the Atlanta Hawks in 6 games in the first round, while sweeping the Philadelphia 76ers in the second round, going 3-1 ATS in that series, and 6-1 ATS in the past seven playoff outings. The over is 4-2 in the past six games, too. At home, New York has won its last three playoff games, while going 4-1 SU and 3-2 ATS in five postseason home outings. The under is 3-2 in five games at Message in the playoffs. New York hasn't played since May 10, a 144-114 win in Game 4 over Philadelphia as a 1.5-point favorite as the over, 213.5, cashed. C. Karl-Anthony Towns went for 17 points, 10 assists and 4 rebounds with 2 three-pointers and 2 blocks. G. Miles McBride ended up with 25 points, including 7 triples, while G. Jalen Brunson had 22 points with 6 three-pointers. These teams last met in the postseason in 2023, with New York winning in 5 games in the first round. New York swept a best-of-5 series in the first round of the 1996 playoffs, while winning in 4 games in the first round of the 1995 postseason. These teams also met in 1978 in the first round, with the Knicks winning a best-of-3 set. The Cavaliers are just 2-12 SU in 14 all-time playoff games vs New York. Provided by FanDuel Sportsbook. 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Lines last updated at 6:46 a.m. Eastern Time. Cavaliers Knicks for most recent updates, official NBA injury report. Cavaliers 111, Knicks 107. The Cavaliers, plus 200, are worth a look for the chance to double up. Cleveland just got out of a grueling 7-game series, but it also comes in with momentum. The Knicks haven't played since May 10, and they could have a little bit of rust. If Cleveland is going to steal one in the series, it will be Game 1. Backing Cleveland plus 7.5, minus 115, is a strong play, if you cannot bring yourself to take the Cavs straight up. Cleveland has won and covered the past two road playoff games, and it is 4-1 ATS in the past 5 games since Game 3 of the second round series with Detroit. New York is 2-2 ATS in the past 4 postseason games. Over 217.5, minus 115, is the lean in Game 1, but go with a half unit play at most. The Knicks have cashed the over in 4 of the past 6 games, while going 2-1 in the past 3 home playoff outings. For the Cavaliers, the total has gone high in 4 of the past 5 outings, while going over in 4 of 7 road contests this postseason. For more sports betting picks and tips, check out sportsbookwire.com and BetFTW. 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Access more NBA coverage. Hoops Hype Celtics Wire Nets Wire Rockets Wire Sixers Wire Thunder Wire Warriors Wire LeBron Wire Rookie Wire List Wire ACC Baseball Tournament, Scores, Bracket Updates for 2026 Championship with the College World Series only about a month away, several ACC teams have attainable national championship aspirations. Before they can begin their road to Omaha in the 2026 NCAA Tournament, they've got another piece of hardware to fight for. The 2026 ACC Baseball Tournament gets started this week, with the conference's 16 teams heading to Truist Field in Charlotte to try to earn the league's automatic berth to the NCAA Tournament. The field is headlined by three teams ranked in the top 10 of the latest USA Today Sports Coaches poll: number 2 North Carolina, number 3 Georgia Tech and number 8 Florida State. Only the SEC, with 4, has more of its members represented in the top 10. Georgia Tech, with a 25-5 mark in conference play, is the tournament's number 1 seed, followed by, in order, North Carolina, Florida State and Boston College, all of which earned a double bye into the tournament quarterfinals. While teams like the Tar Heels, Yellow Jackets and Seminoles are playing for NCAA tournament seeding, others are still fighting simply to make it into the field. NC State, the tournament's number 9 seed, is the conference's biggest bubble case, with a 32-21 overall record and a 14-16 mark in conference play. The Wolfpack are listed as one of the last four teams in D1 baseball's

St. Lucie, Florida, Jeffrey Charette and his wife Candace of Hooksett, New Hampshire, and Gail Kirstein and her husband Harold of Boca Raton, Florida, his longtime loving companion, Nina Butkiewicz of Palm City, his sister, Gloria Frances Sear and her husband Leonard of Southington and his brother Albert Charette of Cheshire. He also leaves behind four cherished grandchildren and six great-grandchildren. His funeral will be held on Monday, May 18 at 10:15 a.m. from the Della Vecchia Funeral Home, 211 North Main Street, Southington to St. Dominic Church, 1050 Flanders Road, Southington, for a mass of Christian burial at 11 a.m. Burial will follow in St. Thomas Cemetery, where he will be laid to rest beside his beloved wife. Calling hours will be Sunday at the funeral home from 1 to 4 p.m. To leave a message of remembrance for the family, please visit www.delavecchiasouthington.com, posted online on May 13, 2026, published in Treasure Coast. Harry Bauman, 70, passed away May 5, 2026. Arrangements provided by All County Funeral Home and AMP, Crematory, Stewart. Posted online on May 9, 2026, published in Treasure Coast. Harry Howard Bauman. Harry Howard Bauman of Stewart died Tuesday, May 5, 2026. He was 70 years old. Harry was born on November 19, 1955. Harry graduated from Babylon High School, New York, and attended Roger Williams University. Harry traveled the world and especially enjoyed visiting the Bahamas. He loved boating, reading, and spending time with friends and family. He is survived by his brother Michael Gensler, his sisters-in-law Marianne Gensler and Lori Gensler, his brother-in-law Malcolm McGeehan, his nephews Maximilian Gensler, Alexander Gensler, Sam McGeehan, Tyler Gensler, Michael Gensler, Brendan Gensler, and John Gensler, his nieces Jillian Haggerty, Jordan, and Kateri Gensler, and his great-niece Charlotte Haggerty and great-nephew Weston Haggerty. A funeral liturgy will be held at 1 p.m. on Friday, May 22, at St. Andrew Catholic Church in Stewart, Florida. In lieu of flowers, donations may be made to the American Cancer Society, cancer.org, or Treasure Coast Hospice, treasurehealth.org. Posted online on May 14, 2026, published in Treasure Coast. Horton Brett Blodgett, 69, passed away May 9, 2026. 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Posted online on May 15, 2026, published in Treasure Coast. John Brandt, May 19, 1942 to April 8, 2026. John Raymond Brandt, 83, of Attleboro, Massachusetts, reunited with his daughter Ellen, who was taken from us far too soon. John lived a life defined by service, kindness, and friendship. After proudly serving in the U.S. Army, John became a broker and worked to help many people in the insurance field. He was well known throughout the community and never met a stranger because he considered everybody a friend. He is survived by his loving wife Dori Leshy Brandt, and stepdaughter Liliana Leshy. He is also survived by his son Neil Brandt, his granddaughter Ashley Folino, his grandson Stephen Lemoyne, as well as his cherished great-grandchildren Christian, Briella, and Luke Folino. John was a good man who was deeply loved and will be missed by all lives he touched. For those wanting to say a last goodbye, a military burial will be held June 2, 2026 at 1 p.m. South Florida National Cemetery, Row 3, posted online on May 18, 2026, published in Treasure Coast. Joseph A. Johnson Jr., 92, passed away May 12, 2026. 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Linda Cundy, 71, passed away May 9, 2026. 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Loretta Ann Montana, 88, passed away May 15, 2026. 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

0: D. Dressel, 88, passed away May 15, 2026. 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Ruthann Kernichel, 61, of Quakertown, PA and formerly of Port St. Lucie, Florida, passed away on April 25, 2026. She was born in Quakertown, PA on March 14, 1965 to the late Calvin R. Kernichel and Barbara Ann Campbell Kernichel. Ruthann enjoyed motorcycle riding, fishing, and nature. After moving back to Pennsylvania, she was healthy enough to join the family in camping, hiking, rafting, and a variety of activities. She took pride in her position at Tropicana, where she worked for over 25 years. Along with her work, she always fondly remembered the many friends and good times she had in Florida. She also had great experiences and friendships with other special people from across the country. Ruthann had a deep love for all animals, and a heart for anyone that needed her. In her free time, she enjoyed watching the Phillies, Eagles, and Tampa Bay Rays. Ruthann is survived by her siblings Calvin Kernichel and Terry Boer, Mark, nieces and nephews, and many other loving family and friends. She is predeceased by her parents, sister Donna Kernichel, Clex, nephew Matthew Neal, and numerous special pets. In lieu of flowers, memorial contributions in Ruthann's name can be made to Last Chance Ranch. www.nogalfcs.com. Posted online on May 11, 2026. Published in Treasure Coast. Troy Wayne Draughty, January 4, 1952. May 10, 2026. Troy Wayne Draughty, 74, of F.T. Pierce, Florida, passed away peacefully on May 10, 2026, surrounded by his loving family. Troy was preceded in death by his wife of 27 years, Pam Draughty, his sister, Darlene, and his parents William, Buss, and Mary Jane Draughty. He is survived by his loving wife of 24 years, Diane Draughty, his children, Jennifer, Chris, Pat Orff, Justin, Rhonda, Draughty, Chris, Danielle, Steele, Michael Steele, and Chase Steele, his siblings, Terry, Philip, and Vince, Karen, Draughty, grandchildren Caleb, Rebecca, Pat Orff, Taylor, Layton, Chambers, Morgan, Maya, Kaylee, Caleb, and Maddox Draughty, Hannah, Mallory, and Walker Steele, and great-grandchildren Margot Pat Orff, Cooper, and Olivia Chambers. Born on January 4, 1952 in F.T. Pierce, Troy built a successful life rooted in hard work, family, and faith. He founded and grew a thriving concrete business in F.T. Pierce, earning respect as a dedicated entrepreneur who generously gave back to his community. But it was his family that was his greatest accomplishment, and he never missed an opportunity to share a proud word about his children, grandchildren, and great-grandchildren. Troy proudly served his country as an army mechanic early in life. Those who knew him will remember his love for life's adventures and sharing those adventures with the ones he loved, whether those were peaceful days fishing on the lake, exploring the waters of Hawaii or the Keys, or a week at the races, cheering on, bossing around, his crew and team, which often included his son, Justin. On May 13, 1981, Troy's life changed forever when he and his first wife, Pam, accepted Jesus Christ as their Lord and Savior. From that day forward, Troy lived fully for Christ. He became a bold witness for his faith, never missing an opportunity to share the gospel. Many will remember the impromptu Bible studies he held on his property and his spiritual gift of evangelism that touched countless lives and impacted eternity. A man of strong faith, deep love for his family, and unwavering conviction, Troy led by example. He gave generously, taught patiently, and loved unconditionally. Troy leaves behind a powerful legacy of business success, adventure, and most importantly, a life devoted to Jesus Christ. Funeral services will be held on Thursday, May 21, 2026, at Christ Fellowship in Port St. Lucie. Visitation will begin at 10 a.m., with the memorial service at 11 a.m. Graveside services will follow at White City Cemetery. In lieu of flowers, donations may be made in Troy's memory to Grace Way Village, an organization serving residents in St. Lucie County who struggle with poverty, food scarcity, homelessness, and other essential needs. Matthew 25:21, KJV. His Lord said unto him, Well done, thou good and faithful servant. Posted online on May 13, 2026. Published in Treasure Coast. E. Paul Barland, 78, passed away May 12, 2026. 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Posted online on May 15, 2026. Published in Treasure Coast. Sports Online. John Carroll. Football ends spring with momentum, beating South Fork and Central Stewart. Three teams wrapped up their 20 days of spring football practice Tuesday, May 19 at South Fork High School. John Carroll Catholic played the first two halves and won them both. The Rams opened with a 21-7 victory over South Fork at Joe Bud Skaggs Stadium. John Carroll then knocked off Fort Pierce Central, 14-7. This gives us a ton of momentum going into the off-season, Rams coach Mickey Grudy said. I was really proud of how we played as a whole. Central came back in the final half to defeat the host Bulldogs, 21-7. One, the Rams scored on all three possessions against South Fork, getting a 20-yard touchdown pass from Carter Cullen to KJ Davis, a 9-yard run by JDN Pittman and a 7-yard pass from Chance Sullivan to Anthony Celestino. John Carroll made it 5 touchdowns in 7 possessions with a pair of scores against Central. Felix Jackson rambled in from 11 yards out, and Dunevan Richardson hauled in a 14-yard pass from Cullen. Grudy was especially happy since he didn't have many of the skill players during the spring as they were participating in state track and the linemen were involved in weightlifting and state track and field. The quarterback competition heated up with Cullen going 8-for-11 against South Fork and 3-for-3 against Central. Sullivan was 4-for-8 overall and showed the ability to run. I was impressed with both quarterbacks, Grudy said. I've got a great QB battle going on, a really good problem to have. Both those guys did great tonight. I loved we finished the game running the ball. We've got a good offensive line. Two behind the offensive line of TJ Ingram, Kaysen Parnell, Charlie Pisani, Tommy Smith, and University of Miami signee Sean Tatum, the strength of the team, John Carroll was able to run the ball mainly with Jackson at the end of the game. Jackson had 40 yards in the first half and 78 in the second half to finish with 118 yards on 18 carries in the two halves. 3. The Rams defense recovered fumbles on two of the first three plays against Central with Gavin Mathe and Parnell pouncing on loose balls. That definitely helped, Grudy said. I wish we could have punched in a couple more when we had a short field. But I was pretty happy all around with our defense. I feel defenses early on always struggle. 4. After missing last season with a torn anterior cruciate ligament, JDN Pittman returned to run track, finishing 8th in the 100-meter dash and a leg on the Rams 4x100 relay team at the state meet. As a sophomore, he rushed for 125 yards and 4 touchdowns and caught 21 passes for 444 yards and 5 scores. Tuesday, Pittman carried 7 times for 52 yards and caught 4 passes for 55 yards in the two quarters. It was great to get Pittman back after a year with the ACL, Grudy said. 5. Grudy will give his players off next week to take exams before heading to a 7-on-7 event May 31 in Miami. And then we'll start our off-season workouts, Grudy said. 1. The Cobras did not get off to a good start offensively, losing fumbles on two of their first three offensive plays of the night. Central got going against John Carroll, tying the game at 7 all on a 3-yard run by Kevin Dixon. We really moved the ball well, but we can't start the game off with two fumbles on the first three plays, Cobras coach Michael Watkins said. 2. Against South Fork, Central got on the board first with a 21-yard scoring pass from Drew LaPlante to Antonio A.J. Hill Jr. after the Bulldogs tied it, LaPlante connected with Dixon for a 5-yard score to break a 7-all tie and then hooked up with Jaheim Lewis for an 8-yard score. "We've got a lot of good film," Watkins said. "We made a ton of mistakes. That's what the spring is for." Two linebacker Yuri Mounds had two stops for no gain and a sack/fumble, recovered by Johnny Quinteros, in the first quarter against John Carroll and had a stuff for no gain against South Fork. Chad DeVries and Floyd Reynolds also had stops for no gain against the Rams. Reynolds also had a sack nullified by a penalty. Tyler Victorin had a stop for a 6-yard loss versus the Bulldogs. "We've got a lot of kids who got a ton of reps," Watkins said. "We got 19 good days in. We got as many kids in tonight as we could." 3. LaPlante, who went 149 for 219 for 2,396 yards and 31 touchdowns a year ago, completed 21 of 35 for 252 yards. Hill, who caught 38 passes for 850 yards and 10 touchdowns in the fall, had 5 catches for 65 yards. Trey Flowers made 4 catches for 66 yards. Vonderick Adams caught 3 balls for 62 yards. Running back Kevin Dixon had some good hard runs. 4 After finishing 10-2 last year and a field goal away from reaching the regional finals, Central goes into the summer with some uncertainty. "We've got some questions we've got to answer on both sides of the ball," Watkins said. "I'm proud of the kids. They played hard. Hopefully we keep building going into the fall." 5 Next for the Cobras is off-season workouts, 7-on-7 games, and all the team camps. "We're just starting, baby," Watkins said. 1 Despite the 2 setbacks on their home field, Bulldogs new coach Eric Kresser wasn't discouraged. "I liked the effort from our guys," he said. "We came out. We tried hard. We did a lot of good things, just not enough to win. But I was pleased with the effort." 2 Ankin Kerr scored the touchdown against John Carroll from 3 yards out. Quarterback Champ Smith connected with Dre's Hon Delancey, who made a nice spinning move to complete a 14-yard touchdown pass against Central. "Everything," Kresser said on what his team has to work on during the summer. "We made mistakes in just about every area. So we just have to watch the film and work on everything." 3 Defensively, Gavin Schuring had a sack, and Trey Ivory notched a tackle for loss against John Carroll. Bo Scammell recorded a sack, and Ivory had a stop on 4th down versus Central. 4 A rising senior, Smith completed 9 of 23 for 106 yards. OJ Patrice caught 3 passes for 75 yards. Kerr, who had 205 rushing yards and 69 receiving yards a year ago, ran hard throughout. 5 Since he is behind in his team's preparation for the upcoming season, Kresser will start off-season workouts while the Bulldogs still are in school. South Fork finished 3-7 last season, losing its final 6 when the Bulldogs were outscored 163-52. "Even though we are still in school, we'll start our summer plan," Kresser said. "We'll get after it. I have not had a summer with these guys, so I look forward to it and getting better. I've only had a few weeks with them in practice, so summer is going to be big here." Pittsburgh Pirates at St. Louis Cardinals. Odds, picks, and predictions: the Pittsburgh Pirates, 24-24, and St. Louis Cardinals, 28-19, meet Wednesday in Game 2 of a 3-game NL Central Series at Busch Stadium in St. Louis, Missouri. First pitch is at 7:45 p.m. Eastern Time. Let's analyze MLB odds around the Pirates versus Cardinals odds and make our expert MLB picks and predictions for the best bets. Season Series, Cardinals lead 5-0. The Cardinals got a 9-6 home win as -112 favorites Tuesday with the over, 8.0, cashing as DH Ivan Herrera hit a walk-off 3-run home run in the bottom of the 10th inning. 2 BJJ Weatherholt went 2-for-4, reached base 3 times and had a 2-run HR. The Pirates are riding a 4-game losing streak and have lost 7 of their last 10. 1 B Jared Triolo went 3-for-4, and LF Brian Reynolds had a 2-run double. Pittsburgh left 11 runners on base. RHP Carmen Mlodzinski vs. RHP Michael McGreevy Mlodzinski, 3-3, 4.40 ERA, makes his 8th start. He has a 1.444 whip, 3.2 BB/9 and 8.6 K/9 in 45 innings. McGreevy, 3-2, 2.10 ERA, makes his 10th start. He has a 0.877 whip, 1.9 BB/9 and 6.3 K/9 in 51 and 1/3 innings. 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Sign up today. Cardinals 6, Pirates 3 bet Cardinals -120. It's probably relatively safe to bet the Cardinals here given their dominance against Pittsburgh this season and having the definitive pitching advantage. McGreevy has been excellent so far this year, surrendering 1 or 0 runs in 6 starts. He has also been dominant at home. Mlodzinski has pitched less than 6 innings in 5 of his 7 starts. St. Louis has won 6 straight over the Pirates dating back to last season. Keep in mind, Mlodzinski has had success against St. Louis in the past, and the Pirates are bound to get a win over the Cards at some point this season. Pass. No interest. Bet over 7.5, -115. These teams have combined for 8 or more runs in all but one of their matchups this season. They have hit the over in each of their last 4. The teams combined are averaging more than 9 runs per game, Pittsburgh 4.90, St. Louis 4.62. In their 5 wins over the Pirates, the Cardinals have scored 39 total runs. For more sports betting picks and tips, check out sportsbookwire.com and BetFTW. 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San Antonio Spurs at Oklahoma City Thunder odds, picks and predictions. The San Antonio Spurs and Oklahoma City Thunder meet Wednesday for Game 2 of the NBA Western Conference Finals. Tip-off from Paycom Center in Oklahoma City, Oklahoma, is at 8:30 p.m. Eastern Time, NBC/Peacock. Let's analyze NBA odds around the Spurs vs. Thunder odds and make our expert NBA picks and predictions for the best bets. Best of 7 series, Spurs lead 1-0, 1 regular season series 4-1. The Spurs woke the NBA up with a double overtime 122-115 victory Monday in Game 1 over the defending champion Thunder as a 7.5-point road underdog with the over, 218.5, easily hitting. Behind C. Victor Wembanyama scored 41 points and hauled in 24 boards, and G. Dillon Harper finished with 24 points and a team playoff record 7 steals as the Spurs pulled off the upset. G. Alex Caruso scored 31 points off the bench for the Thunder, whose 9-game playoff winning streak dating to Game 7 of last season's NBA Finals was snapped. G. Jalen Williams, back from a hamstring strain, scored 26 points, and G. Shai Gilgeous-Alexander on the night he got his second straight Most Valuable Player trophy had 24 points and 12 assists, but shot just 7 for 23. The Thunder had NBA's best record at 64-17 and are 5-4 ATS in the playoffs. The Spurs had the second best record at 62-20 and are 9-3 ATS during its postseason run. Provided by BetMGM Sportsbook, access USA Today Sports Scores and Sports Betting Odds Hub for a full list. Lines last updated at 12:42 a.m. Eastern Time. Spurs Thunder for most recent updates, official NBA injury report. Thunder 115, Spurs 105 pass. Avoid this play. The Thunder, -250, are too experienced to lose back-to-back home games. However, they are not worth considering at 2.5 times your money here. Bet Thunder -6.5, -110. The Thunder have dominated at home throughout the playoffs. They were a favorite of at least 16 points in all four home games throughout the first two series, and they finished 3-1 ATS in those battles. Oklahoma City has scored at least 115 points in four straight games and should continue that trend Wednesday. The Spurs are a talented side, but their defense hasn't been as strong as their opponents. San Antonio has allowed 108 or more points in four of its last five games. It is also the less experienced side, which should factor in as the series continues. Bet over 216.5, minus 105. Both teams have potent weapons that can score at will. The Thunder have scored at least 115 points in eight of their nine postseason games. They are 7-2-0/U in those contests. The Spurs have gone over in six straight games and have tallied at least 122 points in three in a row. For more sports betting picks and tips, check out sportsbookwire.com and BetFTW. Follow SportsBookWire on Twitter/X and like us on Facebook. Access more NBA coverage, Hoops Hype Celtics Wire Nets Wire Rockets Wire Sixers Wire Thunder Wire Warriors Wire LeBron Wire Rookie Wire List Wire Indian River Online Florida Lawsuit Fights Trump Red Snapper State Management Plan A Commercial Fishing Trade Association and others have challenged the federal government's plan to allow Florida, Georgia and the Carolinas to manage the South Atlantic Ocean's recreational red snapper fishery. Florida's beach Reno Urishman struggles to keep up with sea level rise when Steve Tarr hit golf balls from his Fort Pierce beachfront home, his 110-yard wedge shot would span the dune to the surf, he said. Eventually, he noticed his shot splashed down farther out to sea. Either his golf swing was getting better, or the shoreline was getting closer. I've had pretty much the same golf stroke, Tarr said. The shoreline crept farther inland and took bigger bites from the sandy beach, which St. Lucie County officials have called the most eroded beach in Florida. Erosion formed an escarpment along the dunes. Children would often take turns sliding down and climbing back up, as dark sediment trickled down after them. Visitors marveled at and picnicked around the steep cliff-like formations. Tarr, who owns downtown Pierce Public Market and his beachfront home for years, had a front row seat to the impending crisis. Nick Olson, manager at Island Beach Bar and Restaurant, saw waves lapping up at the base of an eroded dune, several feet beneath the restaurant's tiki bar. The earth falling into the ocean was concerning, Olson said. Fort Pierce's beach was nearly flushed away, but a $15.1 million project that added 400,000 cubic yards of sand brought it back for now, at least. Fort Pierce and dozens of other Florida beaches including those throughout the Treasure Coast are increasingly dependent upon cyclic, multi-million dollar replenishments of sand to avoid coastal degradation. The city's most recent Reno Urishment, the most expensive in its history, is about 20% of the total cost of all Reno Urishment projects combined that previously occurred in St. Lucie County, according to a TC Palm analysis of data from the American Shore and AMP, Beach Preservation Association, a lobbying group that supports federal Reno Urishments. On the Treasure Coast, Reno Urishments have cost about $75.6 million in St. Lucie County, $40.5 million in Indian River County and $39.3 million in Martin County, according to TC Palm's analysis of data that ends in 2025. Dumping new sand on diminishing beaches is the prominent method federal, state and local governing authorities use to shore up erosion. It's a strategy that has been criticized by researchers and environmentalists, who question its long-term efficacy as sea levels continue to rise. Harold Wanless, a professor and researcher at the University of Miami, called the continued use of beach Reno Urishment ridiculous. They never last, Wanless said. They don't protect well, partly because of sea level rise. Beach Reno Urishment projects have grown more expensive in Florida over time, according to a TC Palm analysis of data from the State Department of Environmental Protection and the American Shore and AMP, Beach Preservation Association. The number of beach Reno Urishment projects needed across Florida has increased over time, including the volume of new sand added each year. Despite being framed by officials as an investment, Beach renourishments constitute a growing financial liability for coastal communities that threatens to become unsustainable as rising sea levels accelerate. I think it's already passed, Wanless said, when asked when beach renourishment would be economically unsustainable. I think we're basically throwing money in the ocean now. There have been 943 beach renourishment projects that have taken place in Florida since 1935, with 30% occurring in the last 10 years, according to a TC Palm analysis of data from the American Shore and AMP, Beach Preservation Association. Rising sea levels have already impacted beach renourishment efforts, said Nicole Elko, the association's executive director. But beach renourishment remains a viable strategy to protect against erosion, which can be accelerated by sea level rise, she said. Research has shown that beach nourishment is a highly effective, sustainable method to counteract sea level rise, certainly over the next several decades, Elko said in a statement. Beach nourishment will remain one of the most important tools for coastal managers because it addresses a major part of the erosion equation, adding sand. Since 1935, Florida's coastline has received more than 421 million cubic yards of sand at a cost of nearly $2.5 billion, with 47% of that cost occurring in the last 10 years, according to TC Palm's analysis. Local governments are budgeting and requesting more funding assistance for renourishments, as costs climb and sand washes away quicker. Funding for renourishments for this year alone would be more than $426.8 million, 17% of the total costs of all renourishment projects that have taken place in Florida's history, according to a TC Palm analysis of local government funding requests submitted to DEP. In addition to rising sea levels, Elko points to inflation, increased regulations, and fuel costs as factors that explain why beach renourishment costs have increased. Florida has 825 miles of sandy beaches fronting the Atlantic Ocean, Straits of Florida, Gulf of Mexico, and its roughly 66 coastal barrier tidal inlets. Since 1989, the number of miles of beaches that suffer from critical erosion has more than doubled. Critical erosion occurs when beach and dune recessions are severe enough that buildings, infrastructure, recreation, and wildlife habitats are threatened or lost, according to DEP. In 1989, when DEP first took inventory of which beaches were eroded, Florida had 217.6 miles of beaches that suffered from critical erosion. In 2025, it had grown to 451.1 miles. All coastal counties in Florida except for Hernando and Pasco contain a length of critically eroded shoreline. St. Lucie County Commissioner Jamie Fowler walked barefoot in the sun-soaked sand during an April 28 ribbon-cutting ceremony held on the beach celebrating Fort Pierce's renourishment. City and county officials lauded the project, although not yet finished, while tacitly acknowledging that it was a temporary solution. These projects are more about moving sand, Fowler said. Without regular renourishments, the inlet would continue to claim the shoreline south of the jetty year after year. The inlet has been a significant contributing factor to Fort Pierce's erosion. The jetties on either side of the inlet disrupt the downdrift of sand from north to south Hutchinson Island. Colonel Brandon Bowman, standing out from the crowd in his camouflage fatigues, is head of the project for the Army Corps of Engineers, the military engineering branch that approves renourishment projects. This project represents a $15 million investment, Bowman said. This beach is going to provide not only tourism, but, also, it's a storm risk management. Beach renourishment is considered an investment rather than a liability by the Army Corps because it shields communities from higher costs if erosion continued propagating, said spokesperson John Paul Ribello in a statement. A project has to have a high return on investment before the military approves it, he said. It is substantially more cost-effective for the federal government to proactively invest in sand placement than to retroactively fund catastrophic infrastructure repairs and emergency disaster relief, Ribello said. Commissioner James Clasby chairs the county's Erosion District, the first taxing district for erosion in Florida, formed in 1967 by the state legislature. When asked about the threat of sea level rise, he appeared dismissive. "Well, I am not a scientist. So, I do not want to comment on that," he said. "Some people say carbon emissions contribute to that. The rate at which Fort Pierce loses sand at its beach has roughly doubled in the last 30 years. In 1996, environmental consultants hired by the county and Army Corps determined Fort Pierce lost about 106,600 cubic yards of sand per year, and they recommended 130,000 cubic yards be replenished annually. Erosion has since then accelerated. We currently lose around 250,000 cubic yards of sand from this beach on an annual basis," said Joshua Revord, County Director of Port, Inlet, and Beaches. "Considering, this erosional trend is unmanageable and requires us to pursue additional design considerations to make it more sustainable," he said. The Army Corps would have ended its federal funding of beach renourishment in St. Lucie County, unless the county agreed to T-groin structures, he said. "Without federal funding, beach renourishment here would be unsustainable," he said. T-groin structures are designed to capture and hold onto sand that drifts down the shore, with the goal of reducing the frequency of beach renourishment projects from 2 to 4 years. The proposed rocky groins, however, have been controversial among beachgoers, especially among local windsurfers, who are concerned the structures would disrupt recreational water activities. Beaches, on their own, do not generate value, but they are the most important feature of Florida's brand, according to the State Office of Economic and Demographic Research. For every dollar the state spends on renourishment, it could expect $5.40 back, following tax revenues from visitor spending, according to its 2015 economic evaluation. But renourishment costs have soared since then, and the number of renourishments needed in Florida has increased over time. Within this century, beach renourishment will become unsustainable, according to a 2016 Florida A&M University analysis. Climate change is affecting Florida's beaches with an increasing rate of erosion, making beach renourishment less effective, both structurally and economically, due to rising sea levels and shorter nourishment intervals, the study found. Without beach renourishment, beaches will still exist, although they will be smaller, the study argued. Floridians will still want and be able to own property at the beach. Tourists will still visit. Turtles will still have suitable nesting sites. Other researchers, such as Wanless, have a grimmer outlook. A 2 to 3 foot rise of sea level will make nearly all the barrier islands of the world uninhabitable, his research predicts. "We already have people on the coast of Biscayne Bay who have tide charts in their car that tell them when they can get to their house," Wanless said. "When they sell you that house, they don't talk about that." With sea levels rising about 3 feet, an estimated $145 billion in property values would be lost in South Florida, according to a 2020 Florida Atlantic University analysis. If it rises 6 feet, there would be $544 billion lost. The National Oceanic and Atmospheric Administration forecasts sea levels will rise by more than 7 feet by 2100, without reductions in greenhouse gas emissions. Even if emissions are significantly reduced, the agency predicts sea levels will rise by 2 feet by the end of the century. This would be a drastic bump, considering sea levels have risen 8 to 9 inches since 1880. Sea level rise is a growing obstacle for the Army Corps' beach renourishment and management efforts. "Yes, rising sea levels have certainly created challenges," Ribello said. "The changing baseline has shifted coastal planning from simple, periodic sand placement to highly complex, integrated design elements to reduce future risk of storm damage." In 1988, South Carolina passed a law that established a policy of coastal retreat, in which property owners were encouraged to gradually leave barrier islands for the mainland over a 40-year period. The policy was lauded by environmentalists, as the state was one of the first to preemptively prepare for the threat of sea level rise. Coastal retreat, however, is immensely unpopular. South Carolina ended its retreat policy in 2018 after it failed to persuade property owners to leave at a large scale. Florida's balmy coast has been an asset for beachfront properties and businesses that have capitalized on tourism. St. Lucie County's economy relies heavily on tourism, Revord said. At this time, managed retreat has not been a serious topic of discussion. Flooding has been a concern, and Reno urishment has been a headache for beachfront property owners. Tarr recounted how flood water threatened to breach the dune protecting his home. The federal Reno urishment project was 1 year overdue. Were you at the fake ceremony the other day? Tarr asked, referring to the ribbon cutting. If you didn't know any different, you would think they were doing a great job. Beachfront life, at least recently, has been less tranquil and more chaotic. His backyard has become a construction site with heavy machinery working to add and spread sand in front of his home and other properties on the coast, although not fast enough, he said. He was asked how much more flooding it would take for him to move away. Probably this happening one more time. Jack Randall is TC Palms economy and real estate reporter. You can reach him at jack.randall@tcpalm.com. No Florida, Miami for me. World Cup tickets spark other plan opinion now that World Cup soccer games will be held in the United States for the first time in 32 years, do you plan to go? St. Lucie Online Florida neighborhood that hardly existed a decade ago tripled in size. Port St. Lucie moved to the side, 90,210. There's a new up-and-coming zip code, and it's on the Treasure Coast. Florida police respond to HOA letter prohibiting guns in common areas. A recent incident involving an HOA sending residents a letter about prohibiting guns in certain common areas sparked conversations and questions online. In response, the Port St. Lucie Police Department released a statement May 15 stating the letter is not Florida law, therefore, not enforced by the agency. Here's what to know about the statement and what law enforcement can enforce in Florida. The Port St. Lucie Police Department enforces Florida state law, not private HOA policies or community association rules, the agency stated in the news release. During calls for service regarding private property, officers evaluate every situation based on the circumstances and applicable Florida law. A state appeals court on September 10, 2025, ruled that Florida's ban on openly carrying guns is unconstitutional. Open carry means you can publicly carry a legally owned firearm that is kept in plain sight or partially concealed, usually holstered. In Florida, openly carrying a firearm has been a second-degree misdemeanor with a $500 fine or a maximum of 60 days in jail. Olivia Franklin is TC Palms trending reporter. You can contact her at olivia.franklin@tcpalm.com, 317-627-8048, or follow her on X at @live_5. John Carroll High School gets approval for new campus building. Fort Pierce. The Catholic Diocese of Palm Beach received unanimous approval from the Fort Pierce City Commission May 18 to build a new three-story 45,159-square-foot building at John Carroll High School. Representatives for the school said the new building would replace existing classroom and administrative spaces, and would not lead to an increase in enrollment, which had been a concern voiced by some neighbors worried about traffic. The project will also see the improvement of an existing parking lot, used primarily by the school's seniors, according to school officials. The lot is not currently paved, but will be by the end of construction. Two existing buildings will be demolished, according to the school's presentation to city commissioners. The new building would have a total footprint of 16,735 square feet and would reach 44 feet in height, according to the presentation. John Carroll, obviously, is a very prominent member of the community here, business community, religious community, etc. They have a very big presence in the city, and you'd be stunned at how many alumni are out in this audience here tonight, Commissioner Michael Broderick said. The project will allow the school to increase the classes it offers, John Carroll President Corey Haru said. Right now at John Carroll, we are very limited. Let's say we wanted to really develop a computer science program. We don't have enough space to have that sort of program on our campus, so this is looking to expand those offerings to our students, Haru said. School officials did not say when construction might begin or when work might be completed. We appreciate your support and look forward to starting construction soon and to inviting you to the ribbon cutting, said Mike McCarty, a John Carroll graduate and local land planning professional who represented his alma mater at the meeting. Wicker Perlis is TC Palms watchdog reporter for St. Lucie County. You can reach him at wicker.perlis@tcpalm.com. Wall Street mogul's Italian luxury sailing yacht sank in Florida port. The $16 million Legacy, custom-made for a Wall Street mogul, was one of the most luxurious yachts sailing the seas. So how did it wind up on the bottom of the port of Fort Pierce in May? After years of neglect, the 158-foot blue yacht with no mast sank in the waters in front of Director Shipyards. Several salvage vessels surrounded it as crews pumped water out of the hull and RAF LOT in May. The FWC is aware of the vessel and is currently investigating its operational condition, Florida Fish and Wildlife Conservation Commission spokesperson Melissa Brevik told TC Palm. At the owner's request, the vessel is being RAFLO'd by CTO Fort Pierce. Several St. Lucie County staff members have had several conversations with FWC about the vessel, spokesperson Eric Gill told TC Palm. FWC reviewed the vessel multiple times, but has been unable to deem it derelict, Gill said. From glory to decrepit, the Legacy holds this rich past, Tim O'Hara is TC Palm's environment reporter. Contact him at tim.ohara@tcpalm.com. Martin Online Florida Mall plan of demolition left tenants in the dark, disbelief. Jensen Beach Macy's employees were in disbelief at a conceptual redevelopment plan for Treasure Coast Square that would put their store on the chopping block. Macy's would be demolished, along with more than half of the mall, according to the conceptual redevelopment plan by the Treasure Coast Regional Planning Council. The mall's air-conditioned interior would be replaced with tree-lined sidewalks and apartments. Macy's employees were unaware of the redevelopment plan and then disputed it, even after seeing before and after conceptual drawings of the department store being replaced by an amphitheater. They cited Macy's plans to begin its own renovations beginning May 18. The sentiment among employees was clear, "We're not going anywhere." Macy's spokesperson Jillian Voigt declined to comment on the proposed demolition or how employees would be impacted. "We have no announcements to make regarding Macy's Treasure Coast Square," Voigt said. "We continue to welcome and serve our customers in the area." Simon Property Group, which owns Treasure Coast Square and more than 200 malls nationwide, has not shared its redevelopment plans with its tenants, according to TC Palm interviews with managers and employees at the mall. The Treasure Coast Regional Planning Council, at the request of Martin County officials and in collaboration with Simon Property Group, has proposed a mixed-use, outdoor alternative at Treasure Coast Square, a mall that has faced vacancies and declining values. A representative from Simon Property Group did not respond to requests for comment. The Central Corridor, illuminated by skylights and scented with Auntie Anne's pretzels and White Barn candles, would be one of the first features that would be demolished. Air conditioning comprises a significant overhead cost. Retailers were asked if they were aware of any redevelopment plans. None were. Managers and employees at American Eagle, Hot Topic, PacSun, and other retailers declined to comment, citing company policy. Many grumbled at the prospect of losing commercial space to cater to more apartments. Others were hopeful that a drastic redevelopment could be the defibrillator that brings the nearly 40-year mall back to life. James Channel owns Scented Dragon, a store that sells crystals, ritual candles and other religious and esoteric merchandise. Channel keeps citron and jade crystals he believes bring good fortune in his cash register. "Anything that is an innovation and drives public awareness that we're still here is a good thing," Channel said. "They're trying to bring new stuff in all the time. But since COVID, it's a digital world. Anything is a good idea at this point." Jackie Uzinski grew up hanging out at Treasure Coast Square and now works at Gregory's Coffee, a cafe kiosk. Treasure Coast Square used to be busier, she said, and it hasn't bounced back since the pandemic. Over the years, just coming to this mall my entire life, it has definitely died down. It doesn't feel busy anymore, Uzinski said. I just feel like malls are just a dying breed, unfortunately. It sucks. The American Mall, a cultural cornerstone, has been in decline for a decade. And the Treasure Coast Regional Planning Council has noticed. Malls, particularly regional enclosed malls, have been challenged now for quite some time, said Dana Little, the council's urban design director. Mall redevelopment is extremely difficult to do. Brick-and-mortar anchor stores, such as Macy's, face stiff competition from e-commerce platforms and have been unable to independently sustain foot traffic. Residential development is more lucrative in Martin County than commercial development, Little said. There was never any intention to create concern with the tenants, Little said, about the council's concept plan that was created without tenant input. This is intended to test what the potentials are. This is in no way intended to be a shot across the bow or a warning sign to any of the tenants. The council's plan, however, cuts the available commercial space at the mall by half, which spells uncertainty for storefronts if Simon Property Group proceeds. Little is unaware if Simon Property Group is moving forward with the plan. Some retailers might actually see this type of effort as a breath of relief, because it's an exit ramp for them, Little said. Macy's closed 66 stores in 2025. JCPenney, another anchor store at Treasure Coast Square, closed 119 stores that same year. Sears, after closing its anchor store at the mall, was replaced by Aleph 8 Fun, an indoor adventure park. There are those that wouldn't survive, frankly, Little said. There are those that wouldn't survive anyway. Jack Randall is TC Palm's economy and real estate reporter. You can reach him at jack.randall@tcpalm.com. Residents urge County Commission in Florida to reconsider Quiet Zone. Stewart from Hope Sound to Jensen Beach, Martin County residents want trains' horns silenced. But it's unclear whether county commissioners will take any action. I would like it come sooner, said Commissioner Stacy Hetherington following a split vote by the commission May 19 to take up the issue at a later date. Commissioner Ed Chompy made a motion to hear the item again June 9, but a separate motion by Commissioner Blake Capps passed 3-2, with Chompy and Hetherington dissenting. Capps' motion was to hear the issue again when the Federal Railroad Administration expert who previously spoke to the commission is available to speak again at a commission meeting and answer questions. It was unclear May 19 when he would be available. Residents are crying out for help, Hetherington said. She suggested the commission reach out to the Federal Railroad Administration, see how soon they can come and put the item on the agenda. The FRA has been accessible, she said. Martin County can, she has said, balance public safety with quality of life, which some residents say is the real issue. Some claim noise from train horns reduces property values and creates pollution. It's time to make our neighborhoods better, said Lisa Farley, a 24-year Jensen Beach resident. Numerous people came to the County Commission meeting May 19 wanting commissioners to place quiet zones on the agenda again. In March 2025, commissioners decided unanimously against quiet zones for safety reasons. CAP still has a number of concerns about safety, he said from the dais. One concern is for the people who live east of the tracks in Hope Sound. They have to cross the tracks more frequently than residents on the west side. And all of the railroad crossings in Hope Sound are close to Dixie Highway, CAP said. At some of those crossings, there is no longer enough pavement for a vehicle to sit between the tracks and the stoplight, he said. That's a big problem, Capps said. He has seen trailers on the tracks, he said. Also, Martin County has applied for grants to improve safety at railroad crossings in Hope Sound, Capps said. The county would be jumping the gun by implementing quiet zones before it gets the grants. But my views are not in cement, Capps told TC Palm. I'm continuing to weigh the matter. It's very obvious that, Train horns are very loud and very often, said Chompy, who lives in Palm City. It has to be horribly disruptive. He can hear the train horns from his home, but it must be worse for residents and commissioners who live closer to the tracks, he said. It's too loud, said Jeff Aderman, who has lived in Hope Sound for 5 years. And there are too many trains now with Brightline, he said. I can't see how any caring, logical commissioner could deny us this quiet zone, said Douglas Smith, who lives off Skyline Drive in Jensen Beach. Keith Burbank is TC Palm's watchdog reporter covering Martin County. He can be reached at keith.burbank@tcpalm.com and at 720-288-6882.
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0: 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Published in Treasure Coast. Harold L. Charette. Harold L. Charette, 89, of Palm City, Florida and formerly of Southington, CT, passed away peacefully at his home on Saturday, May 9, 2026. He was the beloved husband of the late Joanne Marotto Charette. Born on January 9, 1937 in Fort Kent, Maine, Harold was the son of the late Leon and Rose Hebert Charette. Harold owned and operated Charette Builders in Southington Court for many years, and later in life, Port Clinton Marina in CT and Pelican's Nest Marina in FL. Harold was a founding member of the Bank of Southington, an avid boater, and proudly served his country with the National Guard. He took great pride in his work, and was known for his strong work ethic, devotion to his family, and kind heart. Harold will be deeply missed by all who knew and loved him. He is survived by his children, Scott Charette, and his wife Michelle of Port St. Lucie, Florida, Jeffrey Charette and his wife Candace of Hooksett, New Hampshire, and Gail Kirstein and her husband Harold of Boca Raton, Florida, his longtime loving companion, Nina Butkiewicz of Palm City, his sister, Gloria Francisier and her husband Leonard of Southington and his brother Albert Charette of Cheshire. He also leaves behind 4 cherished grandchildren and 6 great-grandchildren. His funeral will be held on Monday, May 18 at 10:15 a.m. from the Della Vecchia Funeral Home, 211 North Main Street, Southington, to St. Dominic Church, 1050 Flanders Road.

Arrangements provided by All County Funeral Home and AMP, Crematory, Stewart. Posted online on May 9, 2026, published in Treasure Coast. Harry Howard Bauman. Harry Howard Bauman of Stewart died Tuesday, May 5, 2026. He was 70 years old. Harry was born on November 19, 1955. Harry graduated from Babylon High School, New York, and attended Roger Williams University. Harry traveled the world and especially enjoyed visiting the Bahamas. He loved boating, reading, and spending time with friends and family. He is survived by his brother Michael Gensler, his sisters-in-law Marianne Gensler and Lori Gensler, his brother-in-law Malcolm McGeehan, his nephews Maximilian Gensler, Alexander Gensler, Sam McGeehan, Tyler Gensler, Michael Gensler, Brendan Gensler, and John Gensler, his nieces Jillian Haggerty, Jordan, and Kateri Gensler, and his great-niece Charlotte Haggerty and great-nephew Weston Haggerty. A funeral liturgy will be held at 1 p.m. on Friday, May 22, at St. Andrew Catholic Church in Stewart, Florida. In lieu of flowers, donations may be made to the American Cancer Society, cancer.org, or Treasure Coast Hospice, treasurehealth.org. Posted online on May 14, 2026, published in Treasure Coast. Horton Brett Blodgett, 69, passed away May 9, 2026. Arrangements provided by All County Funeral Home and AMP, Crematory, Stewart. Posted online on May 15, 2026, published in Treasure Coast. John Brandt, May 19, 1942 to April 8, 2026. John Raymond Brandt, 83, of Attleboro, Massachusetts, reunited with his daughter Ellen, who was taken from us far too soon. John lived a life defined by service, kindness, and friendship. After proudly serving in the U.S. Army, John became a broker and worked to help many people in the insurance field. He was well known throughout the community and never met a stranger because he considered everybody a friend. He is survived by his loving wife Dori Leshy Brandt, and stepdaughter Liliana Leshy. He is also survived by his son Neil Brandt, his granddaughter Ashley Falano, his grandson Stephen Lemoyne, as well as his cherished great-grandchildren Christian, Briella, and Luke Falano. John was a good man who was deeply loved and will be missed by all lives he touched. For those wanting to say a last goodbye, a military burial will be held June 2, 2026 at 1 p.m. South Florida National Cemetery, Row 3, posted online on May 18, 2026, published in Treasure Coast. Joseph A. Johnson Jr., 92, passed away May 12, 2026. 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Linda Cundy, 71, passed away May 9, 2026. 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Posted online on May 11, 2026, published in Treasure Coast. Loretta Ann Montana, 88, passed away May 15, 2026. 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Posted online on May 19, 2026, published in Treasure Coast. Ronald C. Dressel, 88, passed away May 15, 2026. 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Posted online on May 19, 2026, published in Treasure Coast. Ruth Ann Kernichel, 61, of Quakertown, PA and formerly of Port St. Lucie, Florida, passed away on April 25, 2026. She was born in Quakertown, PA on March 14, 1965 to the late Calvin R. Kernichel and Barbara Ann Campbell Kernichel. Ruth Ann enjoyed motorcycle riding, fishing, and nature. After moving back to Pennsylvania, she was healthy enough to join the family in camping, hiking, rafting, and a variety of activities. She took pride in her position at Tropicana, where she worked for over 25 years. Along with her work, she always fondly remembered the many friends and good times she had in Florida. She also had great experiences and friendships with other special

expense of a legally mandated pollution reduction effort? That deserves more than a rubber stamp. Judy Orchid, Vero Beach, is president of the Clean Water Coalition of Indian River County. Great column by Lawrence Reisman on annexations. On a daily basis, I see the growth of Port St. Lucie here in Palm City. The traffic from Becker Road into Palm City is breathtaking at times. I honestly think we should have a toll bridge at the county lines. Thankfully, Martin County Sheriff's deputies continue to keep us safe, and it's still a beautiful place to live. I can't imagine what the impact could be on not only Sebastian, but others close by. Thanks to Reisman for his ongoing messages, always telling it as it is. Jan Bellwood, Palm City, thank you for covering the new Amazon project. I work most days in Fort Pierce. I am thrilled to see projects stimulating the economy in the northern part of St. Lucie County. Much of the regional economic development is concentrated in Port St. Lucie and southern St. Lucie County. Development projects that offer good-paying jobs have a ripple effect on the economy. I am happy Amazon has made another multimillion-dollar commitment to the Treasure Coast. The Sunshine State welcomes with open arms opportunities for growth and economic development. It is a great place to live, work and play. I am proud to call St. Lucie County and the larger Treasure Coast home. Eric Blomquist, Port St. Lucie. Regarding the self-professed old codger whose letter lambasted the Vero Beach Air Show, his attitude exemplifies so much of what is wrong with our country. His attitude, "I am being annoyed, everyone should bow to my wishes," totally misses the benefits and interests of what appears to be the majority of Vero's population. It is an event that does amuse, but more than that, it is an opportunity to observe the talent, ability, and dedication of our military, and by our support show our appreciation. The chance to marvel at the skill of all of the performers and the incredible performance of the planes they fly is an awesome experience. It certainly enhances Vero's reputation and recognition throughout the country, because the Blue Angels are almost universally admired and their performance is a coveted trophy. A few days of noise is a small price to pay for the opportunity to acknowledge, support and thank the young men and women who have given a large portion of their lives to our protection. Dennis Alambaugh, Vero Beach. Residents of Florida and our nation are facing an unnecessary financial crisis driven by a shift in air conditioning technology. The industry-wide transition from mineral oil to polyester oil, PO, has created a system of planned obsolescence costing homeowners and businesses billions of dollars. While manufacturers claim AC units should last 15 years, research suggests otherwise. The chemical properties of PO oil lead to catastrophic compressor failure often by year 8 or 9. Because PO is highly hygroscopic, it absorbs moisture and loses its lubricating properties. Furthermore, it clings to the interior surfaces of the system, creating higher pressures and lowering efficiency by roughly 3% every year. This efficiency drop forces units to run longer, straining capacitors and compromising humidity removal, which can lead to mold growth and poor air quality. The scale of this problem is staggering. With approximately 374 million AC units in the United States at an average age of 4 years, a massive wave of replacements is looming. At an average cost of $10,000 per unit, the national financial burden is immense. Locally, manufacturers and contractors often prioritize these high-profit replacements over corrective maintenance. Most commercial warranties last only 1 year, and residential owners are frequently told that an expensive new unit is their only option. We are being fleeced, but it doesn't have to stay this way. Inexpensive solutions exist to correct these chemical inefficiencies, extend the life of these essential systems, and lower utility bills. Examples: permafrost, cold plus, cool blue, thermoclear and other treatments and additives. It is time we prioritize corrective restoration maintenance over the cycle of premature replacements to provide real cost saving for all. Henry Walter, Port St. Lucie. Juneteenth is often remembered as a single moment. June 19, 1865, when U.S. Army General Gordon Granger issued General Order No. 5, finally enforcing the Emancipation Proclamation via Order No. 3. But,
treating Juneteenth as just

0: The date is to overlook the deeper truth: freedom in America has always been delayed, contested and hard won. Long before 1865, that struggle was already unfolding in Florida. During the first Spanish period, formerly enslaved Africans established Fort Mose near St. Augustine, a free black settlement where residents defended their liberty with arms in 1740. That tradition of resistance continued into the second Spanish period, as black Seminoles and Seminole allies fought to protect their autonomy against capture and re-enslavement from 1816 to 1858. Those conflicts intensified after the passage of the Indian Removal Act of 1830, which set the stage for the Second Seminole War. Battles stretched in places like Fort Pierce and Jupiter, where U.S. forces clashed with Seminole/Maroon fighters determined to remain free on their land. It was in this same conflict that a young William Tecumseh Sherman served, spending time in Florida in St. Augustine and Fort Pierce. His early military experience unfolded within a broader campaign of removal and control long before he would later issue Special Field Orders No. 15 during the Civil War. That 1865 order promised land 40 acres to formerly enslaved families, offering a vision of true independence. Though short-lived, it inspired communities where black families built self-sufficient lives tied to land and labor. Juneteenth reminds us freedom was not delivered all at once. It arrived in fragments announced in Texas, fought for in Florida and shaped by policies that both expanded and restricted it. Today, we continue to preserve history, and understanding how deeply connected these struggles are, recognizing work of freedom is ongoing. Juneteenth is a reminder freedom is still being pursued. Derek Hankerson, Fort Pierce. No one should be surprised Governor Ron DeSantis defied the Florida Constitution with the new congressional map. Breaking the Constitution will be the least of DeSantis' problems if Democrats gain control of the House or the Senate. This will give the Democrats subpoena power to explore his family's direction related to $10 million of federal Medicaid money. There are many Republicans whose liberty might be at stake if Republicans lose power. At the midterms, there will be congressional investigations and DeSantis could be subpoenaed and asked to testify under oath in front of Congress as to what happened to that $10 million of federal money. Don Wisman, Stewart. I appreciated the article by Claire Mulroy, AI-fueled scams getting worse for authors. The use of AI in writing is a painful subject for many authors. We pour heart and soul into our craft. By contrast, AI generates lifeless content and provides a platform for scammers preying on authors. I will admit to falling victim to a scam company advertising on social media for an inexpensive press release for my nonfiction book, TLC for the Savvy Student, Teamwork, Leadership, and Communication Coaching for the Teen and College Years. Yes, you get what you pay for. What I got in return was a useless piece of AI-generated garbage. It didn't even follow standard press release format. The press release did generate some results. I was thrilled to see dozens of responses hit my inbox. My joy, however, was short-lived. As I sifted through them, I started to see a pattern. Each started with incredible praise for my book, followed by "but here's where I see a problem with your visibility," and then the pitch on fixing the issues or bringing my work to their book club to get guaranteed reviews, all for a price. Dozens of them. All AI generated and sounding exactly the same. The emails came from a company or person that was almost a match for someone else. One of the messages was from someone claiming to be Susie Orman. The email claimed that as an author, she was interested in my book. Sadly, it was just another scammer. As writers, we have a message to share and hope our words reach the right audience. The introduction of AI into publishing has made the author's role more challenging. It's a waste of precious time to read these scam emails. I should be writing. Joan Dickinson, Jensen Beach. Mike Mills's excellent letter makes a point some Trump supporters fail to consider: Pope Leo is applying moral teaching to the conditions of the world. While faith leaders shouldn't pervert their pulpits with politics, many have chosen to do just that. However, that doesn't mean our conscientious religious leaders should remain mute in an environment fraught with disreputable political leaders and appointees that are an obvious threat to our democracy. When immoral behavior sickens an entire nation, faith leaders have a moral obligation to address the problem. They must become the vanguard of a moral awakening, just as our federal judges have acted legally to curb the constitutional violations of a corrupt administration. Mills knows criticizing political leaders is not damning them. More importantly, he challenges religious leaders, writing, "Faith that never challenges power is faith reduced to ceremony. It's faith as performance, not faith as bold, demonstrable action." Pope Leo understands this obligation. More than ever, we need religious leaders courageous enough to stand up to the moral obscenities of political corruption. Conviction requires courage. It's critically important our faith leaders, among our most respected citizens, support the moral values Jesus teaches us all. In God we trust means our leaders must answer to a spiritual standard and not their own self-aggrandizement. When Jesus angrily overturned the money changers' tables in the temple, he demonstrated moral courage, an example of faith in action. He was bravely confrontational, not meekly preaching to the choir. It took courage to express his disgust for using God's house for profane, self-enriching behavior. Some Americans need to hear the voice of moral outrage to break their idolatrous trance. Our time demands courageous faith leaders who push back against the darkness. If not now, when? Cray Little, Vero Beach. Once again, one of your contributors suffering from deranged Trump supporter syndrome, DTSS, has written down and replayed every faux news, unverifiable rumor, and mailed it to the paper as a letter to the editor, refusing to provide verifiable facts. It would be funny if there were not so many more like this one. Jeff Hamilton, Sebastian, join the conversation. TC Palm is committed to publishing a diversity of opinions. Email us at tcnletters@tcpalm.com. Letters are subject to editing, must not exceed 300 words and must include your name, address and a daytime phone number to confirm the letter is for publication. We only publish names and cities with the letters. Florida real estate market sees home prices peak at record highs. Here the median price of homes in Martin County peaked at among the highest it has been in years, while median sale prices for other Treasure Coast counties dipped in April. Martin County last month had a median sale price of $650,000, which was $50,000 more than what it was in April 2025, according to a TC Palm analysis of realtor data. The county's median sale price rebounded from a significant drop in February. Martin County offers the best of small-town living with convenient access to the fastest growing metro in the United States, said Jamie Kriska, a local president with Miami Realtors, in a statement. Buyers are drawn to the area's world-class fishing, parks, schools, and quality of life. The median sale price last month fell in St. Lucie and Indian River counties by 1.8% and 2.4%, respectively, according to local realtor data. The number of homes sold rose in all three Treasure Coast counties compared to last year, and the number of homes on the market decreased. In Martin County, nearly 25% of single-family housing inventory is off the market compared to last year. Decreasing supply means more buyer competition and upward price pressure, Miami Realtors spokesperson Chris Umpierre said. The 30-year and 15-year fixed mortgage rates rose to 6.3% and 5.64%, respectively, during the last week of April, according to Freddie Mac's mortgage survey. Macroeconomic conditions will likely remain challenging, with mortgage rates likely to hit near 7% by mid-year if the U.S.-Iran conflict lingers, but I expect South Florida's housing market to remain resilient, said Miami Realtors chief economist Gay Cororaton in a statement. The median sale price increased in Martin County and decreased in St. Lucie and Indian River counties in April compared to last year. The number of home sales rose in all three Treasure Coast counties in April compared to last year. The number of homes on the market decreased in all three Treasure Coast counties in April compared to last year, The benchmark for a balanced market favoring neither buyers nor sellers is 5.5 months of inventory. Anything higher is considered a buyer's market, and anything lower is a seller's market. All three Treasure Coast counties leaned more toward a seller's market in February compared to last year. The median time between a seller listing their house and signing a contract was longer in all three Treasure counties in April compared to last year. Jack Randall is TC Palms economy and real estate reporter. You can reach him at jack.randall@tcpalm.com. Looking for fun things to do this weekend? Here are our top 5 events looking for fun things to do this weekend on the Treasure Coast. E. Pierpont has you covered with her top 5 weekend events for Martin, St. Lucie, and Indian River counties for May 22nd to 24th. Sports Online UCF Baseball heads to Big 12 Tournament, full bracket, schedule, TV channel UCF failed to qualify for last year's Big 12 Baseball Tournament. This season, the Knights not only return but do so with their highest seeding since joining the conference. With a 19-11 mark in conference play and a 31-20 overall record during the regular season, 4th-seeded UCF skipped the tournament's first 2 days after booking a quarterfinal date with Oklahoma State. First pitch is scheduled for 11 a.m. on May 21 at Surprise Stadium in Surprise, Arizona. Flip back a year ago, what the seniors and the returners had to go through, what that felt like at the end of the year, ending their season, UCF coach Rich Wallace said following a 6-5 walk-off win over Kansas State. I asked them, when we first met, 2 things. 1. Make a stand in this league. To go from 9 wins to 19 is obviously making a stand that we can compete in this league. And then I asked them to play better at the end of games on Sundays. No matter what we have left in the bullpen, find a way to win. The Knights won 7 of their 10 conference series this spring, setting the tone with an early sweep of Oklahoma State and then taking 2 of 3 on the road against West Virginia. UCF has an RPI ranking of 32, likely assuring a second at-large berth into the NCAA tournament in Wallace's 3 years as coach. 3 UCF players earned nominations to the All-Big 12 second team on May 19, right-handed pitcher Camden Wicker and outfielders Andrew Williamson and John Smith. 3. Wicker, a 6'7", 190-pound junior from Vieira, pitched a team-high 68 innings and posted a 5-3 record with a 3.71 ERA, 1.03 WHIP, and 56 strikeouts. Williamson, MLB Pipeline's number 73 overall prospect for the upcoming draft, hit .317 with 12 home runs, 41 RBIs, 54 runs scored and 8 stolen bases. Smith, a transfer from South Alabama, matched the team lead with 12 homers, hitting .332 with 49 batted in. Redshirt junior right-hander Evan Jones, redshirt senior right-hander Chris Sosnowski and redshirt senior catcher Zach Skinner received all Big 12 honorable mentions. Infielder Alex Lottis and pitcher Max Murray cracked the all-freshman team. Here's a look at the full Big 12 baseball bracket, plus information for how to watch Thursday's matchup between the Knights and Oklahoma State. First round Tuesday, May 19, second round Wednesday, May 20, quarterfinals Thursday, May 21, semifinals Friday, May 22, championship Saturday, May 23. St. Lucie Online angry dispute erupts in Florida courthouse after Milk Day shooting sentencing following the May 19 sentencing of Kemi Parson to life in prison. A heated, angry dispute broke out in the hallway of the St. Lucie County Courthouse. Parson, of Fort Pierce, was found guilty by a jury February 27 of attempted first-degree murder with a firearm and discharging a firearm, second-degree felony murder, and possession of a firearm by a felon. He was sentenced in a morning proceeding in Circuit Judge Michael Heisey's courtroom for his part in the deadly shooting at a 2023 Martin Luther King Jr. Day community celebration. Nikisha Bryant, 29, died after being shot at the event at Elis Ellis Park on Avenue M, and gunfire injured 7 others. Parson was not accused of firing the bullets that killed Bryant. As court proceedings concluded, the loud disturbance broke out, apparently involving those in court to support Bryant's family and those to support Parson's family. Bailiffs rushed out of the courtroom to take control of the situation. Sheriff's official later said no one was arrested. Will Greenlee is a breaking news reporter for TC Palm. Follow Will on X at @OffTheBeatTweet or reach him by phone at 772-267-7926. Email him at will.greenlee@tcpalm.com. Adrian Jimenez Morales is an intern reporter for TC Palm. You can reach him at adrian.jimenez@tcpalm.com. Crystal Vander White is a visual journalist for TC Palm and Treasure Coast newspapers. You can reach her at crystal.vanderwhite@tcpalm.com and can view some of her recent work here. Another project moving forward for planned Kings Highway Jobs Corridor St. Lucie County. An important project for the planned Kings Highway Jobs Corridor received early approvals from the County Commission at its May 19 meeting. Florida restaurant has Boston-style Americana fine dining on waterfront. A highly anticipated fine dining restaurant inside a 1909 historical building will open on Memorial Day. Boston House in Fort Pierce will be in the three-story brick building on Indian River Drive overlooking the Indian River Lagoon. It will open May 25 with limited reservations and lunch service. Old Fort Pierce Bank building demolished. What's next for the site? The ongoing demolition of the old Riverside National Bank headquarters building at 1600 South US Highway 1 in Fort Pierce has led to speculation about what might be built on the property, but developers say they have not yet decided what will go there. Vantage Properties Incorporated of St. Petersburg bought the property from TD Bank in March for $1,295,500. The developers liked the property's location, Vantage Vice President and Partner Scott Collins told TC Palm. We just like the real estate, Collins said. When we like the real estate, we acquire it, and then figure out what we're going to do with it later on. Though some have made claims on social media as to what business will go there, Collins insisted that he does not even know the answer to that yet. We don't know who the tenant is going to be yet, Collins said. We're talking to three or four companies. As for why the bank building is being demolished before the future use is finalized, Collins said no matter what business goes there, a new building would be needed. That building was so old, there would have been no way to reuse it, Collins said. While Collins could not say what company might end up on the property, Vantage Properties lists on its website a number of companies it has worked with in the past. Those include restaurants such as Outback Steakhouse, Tropical Smoothie Cafe, Wendy's, Panera, Chick-fil-A, Starbucks, Dunkin', Chili's, McDonald's and Burger King. The list also includes banks, such as TD Bank, Bank of America, Wells Fargo, Regions, Fifth Third, and Chase. Walgreens, CVS, Wawa, Family Dollar, Publix, 7-11, K Jewelers are also listed. The Riverside National Bank building, along with many of the bank's other assets, were acquired by TD Bank after the bank was shut down by federal regulators in 2010. Riverside National Bank had been founded in 1982. Wicker Perlis is TC Palm's watchdog reporter for St. Lucie County. You can reach him at wicker.perlis@tcpalm.com. Martin Online. Florida Fire Rescue Team gets its first mental health dog, a Dalmatian Palm City, after 7 months of training and 3 months learning in a prison in Palm Beach County. A therapy specialist joined Martin County Fire Rescue to help first responders deal with traumatic events. Mango the fire dog, not quite 2 years old, is settling in and getting to know rescue workers. It is a point of pride now for the department, Martin County Fire Rescue Bureau Chief Christopher Camel said. He's a Dalmatian, which is, you know, right on the nose, as you would say. During the first week of May, and at 22 months, Mango joined the rescue team as its first therapy dog. His main task, lowering the temperature of life at fire stations. These guys are busy, Camel said. The gentleman who was just here, James, he's been running all morning, and he set his stuff down, got a good pet in, and immediately smiled. After two morning training sessions, Mango spends his days at multiple fire stations, eating hot dogs and increasing the effectiveness of critical incident stress management by 30% to 50%, Kamel explained. Mango's introduction to the team coincides with Mental Health Awareness Month, a point of importance for the agency, as on average, firefighters experience 9 traumatic events in 1 year of service according to the International Association of Firefighters. If they run a really ugly call that's emotionally charged or tragic in some fashion, he'll come to the station, Kamel said. That lowers blood pressure, decreases cortisol, and helps them become more open and willing to share. The hope of mental health dogs in fire rescue departments nationally is to help the 28% of firefighters at risk of suicide or 30% who meet the criteria for alcohol dependence that the IAFF reported last year, by creating a low-stress environment to digest difficult days. Mango was first picked up by Furry Friends, a Jupiter-based dog rescue nonprofit, after he was spotted alone at a convenience store. They sent him to a prison in Palm Beach County, Kamel said. They train prisoners to train dogs, so he spent 3 months in prison, learning a bunch of different commands and obedience. South Bay Correctional Facility is a private, state prison for men in South Bay, on the southeastern shores of Lake Okeechobee in Palm Beach County. With Kamel, Mango worked on his mental health support skills. I adopted him in July after somebody from Furry Friends contacted me when they heard about us working for behavioral health, Kamel said. We put him through 7 months of training through the Humane Society, of the Treasure Coast, and the Alliance of Therapy Dogs. Kamel explained most of the training was for him, on how to handle and advocate for Mango by recognizing and reacting to his behavior, making the experience comfortable for everyone. While Mango is the first therapy dog to join Martin County Fire Rescue, the agency is looking to train more dogs in the future. We think up to 3 might be a good thing, but we'll play that by ear as we move along, Kamel said. Right now, I'm focused on making sure he works out. Mango's service echoes larger efforts like that of the Florida Firefighters Safety and Health Collaborative, which works to re-evaluate the mechanism put in place to help fire rescue teams. When he is off the clock, Mango goes home with Kamel, who also pays for his maintenance until the agency can formalize a dog therapy training program. Mango spends his off time playing with his neighbor's dog and unstuffing toys. It's one of those things you don't really know that you want until you suddenly have it, Kamel said. This is what I've needed my whole life, this wonderful dog, and he's probably my favorite dog of my entire life. Adrian Jimenez Morales is a reporter for TC Palm/Treasure Coast newspapers. You can reach him at adrian.jimenez@tcpalm.com. Florida Maternity Center takes a big step forward. Steward, an $8 million maternity center for moms-to-be, is another step closer to reality in Martin County. The center would provide a place for births excluding high-risk ones following the closure in April 2025 of the labor and delivery unit at Cleveland Clinic Martin North Hospital. Martin County Commissioners agreed May 19 to lease property at 6000 Southeast Tower Drive, where the center would be built, to Martin County Health Start Coalition for 25 years. It's a big step, said Samantha Safich, CEO of Martin County Healthy Start Coalition, after the vote. A big milestone. The idea for a maternity center has been on Safich's mind for more than a year. Still, the coalition needs $7 million more to construct the center on vacant land adjacent to the county's former Emergency Operations Center and near Cleveland Clinic Martin South Hospital. Safich is hoping the $1 million the coalition already has will be enough to complete Phase I, which includes pre-construction and environmental assessments, she said. The $1 million came from the state of Florida. The coalition also has the opportunity to apply for a 10-year, low-interest loan from the state for additional funding, Safich said. And the coalition might receive donations. Donors are interested, Safich said, but none have made commitments. All of the financing and fundraising must be done by September 2028, she said. County commissioners voted 4-1 in favor of leasing the property to the coalition for $1 a year. Commissioner Eileen Vargas dissented. I am not in support nor am I comfortable investing taxpayer monies and assets in this venture, Vargas said. She did not elaborate. The MomMobile has delivered 6 or 7 healthy babies since it began service recently, County Commission Chair Sarah Hurd said before voting to support the proposal. The unit has served 26 moms since it started operating in September and 6 full-term babies were born without any complications, Safich clarified May 20. Imagine what they can do with a brick-and-mortar place, Hurd added. The center, if it's built, will be designed to accommodate up to 500 births a year, Safich said. County records indicate the center would be a 15,000-square-foot, single-story building with 6 birthing suites, 4 exam rooms and 1 triage room, among other amenities. The goal is to be an accredited birthing center, Safich said. Birthing centers are accredited by the Commission for the Accreditation of Birth Centers. I think this will be a wonderful addition to our community to fill a very pressing public need, Commissioner Blake Capps said. Keith Burbank is TC Palm's watchdog reporter covering Martin County. He can be reached at keith.burbank@tcpalm.com and at 720-288-6882. Preservation of historic Florida school campus threatened, group says the historic Stewart High School campus is at a critical crossroads, according to the Florida Trust for Historic Preservation, a nonprofit that promotes the preservation and sharing of the state's architectural, historic, and archaeological heritage. That assessment comes as the trust announced May 13 the campus made the trust's 11 to save list for 2026 11 threatened historic places in Florida that matter to local communities. I do think getting that state level of recognition is a really key message point, said Nancy Turrell, executive director of Martin Arts, the group aiming to turn the campus into a $30 million arts and cultural center. The message is for donors, school board members as well as city and county elected officials, Turrell said. Martin Arts was working with the Martin County School District to lease the property, which the school district owns, and now might want to sell. School board chair Marcia Powers could not be reached for comment, despite repeated attempts. Martin Arts nominated the high school for the 11 to save list. These sites embody the unique character of Florida's communities, said Ennis Davis, Florida Trust Board President, in a statement. Their inclusion on this list is both a call to action and an opportunity to rally support for preservation solutions that honor our past while strengthening our future. Stewart High School opened September 21, 1923, at 500 Southeast Ocean Boulevard and, at one time, included a cabin built in the 1930s, a wooden gym built in 1934, and more classrooms and a cafeteria built in the 1950s. Only the high school building and 2 classroom wings remain. Architect Frederick Homer Trimble, who designed more than 50 schools across the state, designed the high school building in the Art Deco style. The building has been decommissioned by the Martin County School District and has been vacant since October 2023. Now the property is facing increasing deterioration and deferred maintenance without active use or stewardship, according to the Florida Trust for Historic Preservation. If the school board decides to sell the property, Martin Arts might face competition from others who want to buy it, Turrell said. The biggest risk, she said, is the property might be saved in a way other than Martin Arts envisions it, which means keeping the historic elements in place. It's part of our community's story and part of its future, Turrell said. Martin Arts plans to raise the ceilings which were lowered to accommodate air conditioning to their original height, she said. Large windows, which were covered over, will be uncovered, she said. Martin Arts will be bringing back the historic look and facade while updating the building's safety features, Turrell said. Gilbert's Barhouse of Refuge, Martin County's oldest building, was also on the 11 to save list before renovations. Those were completed in May. Keith Burbank is TC Palm's watchdog reporter covering Martin County. He can be reached at keith.burbank@tcpalm.com and at 720-288-6882.
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2: Hello, my name is Elizabeth Inkber with the Talking Information Center. This is the Wednesday, May 20th, 2026 edition of the New York Times. War in the Middle East. Inflation fears cloud G7 economic agenda as Iran war persists. The United States and Europe were at odds over the Trump administration's decision to ease oil sanctions on Russia, by Alan Rappaport. Top economic policymakers from the Group of Seven Nations agreed on Tuesday to work together to mitigate the impact of the war with Iran on global energy and food prices, even as fault lines emerged among them over how to ensure that Russia does not benefit from the conflict. The two-day summit in Paris came at a moment of upheaval for the global economy, which has been destabilized this year by the United States-Israeli-led war in Iran. The war fueled a fresh bout of inflation and has been a drag on global growth. It has also created new points of tension between the United States and Europe, which must deal with the fallout of a war that it did not want. We acknowledge that global economic uncertainty has heightened risks to growth and to inflation amid the ongoing conflict in the Middle East, particularly through pressures on energy, food, and fertilizers supply chains, which particularly affect the most vulnerable countries. The G7 finance ministers and central bank governors wrote in a joint statement known as its communique. To mitigate these negative impacts, we recognize that a swift return to free and safe transit through the Strait of Hormuz and a lasting resolution to the conflict are imperative. The meetings also focused on how to bolster supply chains of critical minerals, which are dominated by China, and continued support for Ukraine as it continues to fight its four-year war with Russia. The officials pledged to impose severe costs on Russia and consider additional sanctions. That statement was undercut during the meetings, however, after Treasury Secretary Scott Bessent said on Monday evening that the United States would grant a third sanctions reprieve to Russia, giving it permission to sell its seaborne oil. The move was intended to bolster international oil supplies and help the world's poorest countries cope with high energy costs while the war persists. Mr. Bessent suggested that the sanctions relief for Russia was only temporary and intended to help stabilize the physical crude market and ensure oil reaches the most energy vulnerable countries. But the watering down of Russia sanctions was a disappointment to European officials, who have spent the past 4 years working with the United States to cripple Russia's economy with coordinated statecraft. The waiver on Russian oil, this was not a G7 decision. Roland Lescure, France's finance minister said at a news conference on Tuesday, referring questions about the decision to Mr. Besant directly. Nobody wants Russia to have a windfall profit. Valdis Dombrovskis, the European Commissioner responsible for the trade bloc's economy, lamented on Tuesday that Russia was gaining from the war in Iran and said that he disagreed with the United States' decision. From an EU point of view, we do not think that this is a time to ease pressure on Russia, Mr. Dombrovskis said. If anything, we would need to strengthen that pressure. Noting that the sanctions exceptions had been extended to Russia before, Mr. Dombrovskis added that they were not so temporary anymore. In a post on social media on Tuesday, Mr. Besant said that he had constructive discussions with his counterparts about the global economy, global imbalances, cybersecurity, Iran, and critical minerals. He had no further explanation for the Russia sanctions relief, which he said last month would not be renewed. Speaking at a conference about combating terrorist financing following the G7 meeting, Mr. Besant also called on Europe to get tougher on Iran. He asked European policymakers to impose more sanctions on Iranian banks, shell companies, and financiers. If you share our fury about Iran's destabilizing agenda, terrorists seeking to hold the global economy hostage, drug cartels poisoning our communities and threats to innocent lives, then now is the time to join the United States in moving aggressively, Mr. Besant said. Pressuring Europe to exert more economic pressure on Iran while the United States eases sanctions on Russia could pose challenges for the Trump administration. Despite the financial might of the United States, adversaries have become more adept at evading U.S. sanctions, and coordination with Western allies is important for maintaining the effectiveness. U.S. sanctions policy is increasingly unilateral and transactional, which diminishes its effectiveness, said Alex Cerdan, the founder of Capital Peak Strategies and a former official in the Treasury Department's Office of Terrorism and Financial Intelligence. The decision to unilaterally relax sanctions against Russia while pushing the G7 to toughen Iran sanctions creates inherent policy tensions. It is not clear that the U.S. sanctions on Iran have been effective in negotiations over reopening the Strait of Hormuz, or that easing sanctions on Russia have helped to corral oil prices. Crude prices have, for the most part, remained above $100 per barrel and volatile since the war started in February. With inflation fears mounting, investors have been selling U.S. Treasury bonds, causing the yield on the 30-year bond to rise to its highest level since 2007. The International Monetary Fund warned on Tuesday that sustained energy price surges could sharply reduce household purchasing power and force businesses to shut down. At the same time, the agency urged policymakers to be careful in the responses and to avoid remedies that would add to debt burdens or worsen inflation. Many G7 nations are pushing ahead with the renewable energy agendas in hopes of buttressing the economies from energy shocks. While the United States no longer favors such technology under Mr. Trump, there was broad agreement that advanced economies need to be less reliant on oil from the Gulf. This is the largest energy challenge that we have faced in a generation, said François-Philippe Champagne, Canada's finance minister. who explained that Canada hoped to increase its energy exports to countries in Europe and Asia. I think what you are going to see is energy systems around the world are being redesigned. U.S. politics. Trump endorses Paxton in final week of GOP Senate runoff in Texas. The president had long considered backing Senator John Cornyn, but Ken Paxton, the state attorney general, carried the support of the MAGA base, by Shane Goldmacher. President Trump endorsed Ken Paxton, the Texas attorney general, for Senate on Tuesday, dealing a blow to Senator John Cornyn in the final week of the primary race. Facing a tough challenge from Mr. Paxton and the right-wing Republican base, Mr. Cornyn had been banking on the president's support ahead of a runoff election. Mr. Trump had initially considered backing Mr. Cornyn after the first primary vote in early March. A statement had even been drafted, but in the end he went with Mr. Paxton, who has been a Trump ally for years. Ken Paxton has my complete and total endorsement to be the next United States Senator from the great state of Texas, Mr. Trump wrote on Truth Social, hailing his loyalty to the cause of greatness. Senate leaders and national Republicans see Mr. Paxton as the far weaker candidate in a general election and had urged Mr. Trump to support Mr. Cornyn, hoping to avert the political costs of an expensive and bruising runoff race. Party leaders have warned that it could cost $100 million to elect the scandal-singed Mr. Paxton, who has survived indictment, impeachment, and accusations of marital infidelity. Mr. Cornyn had pulled out all the stops to woo Mr. Trump, including introducing legislation last week proposing to rename a highway, Interstate 47, in honor of Mr. Trump, 1,800 miles of open road to forever be known as the Trump Interstate, Mr. Cornyn wrote on social media, adding an American flag emoji. It proved all for naught. Mr. Trump, in his lengthy post on Truth Social, called Mr. Cornyn a good man, but said he was not supportive of me when times were tough, and criticized him for being very late in backing me in what turned out to be a historic run for the Republican nomination in 2024. Democrats have nominated James Tallarico, a state legislator and seminarian who has made outreach to independent voters a central part of his pitch. He has also emerged as one of his party's best fundraisers. But Mr. Trump has been dismissive of Mr. Tallarico's chances, seizing on viral videos of old comments that the Democratic nominee made in support of liberal positions. I think the Democrats have a weird candidate, Mr. Trump said recently on Air Force One. Six genders, a real hit on Jesus. He referred to an old remark in which Mr. Tallarico said a previous campaign had been vegan. Texas does not like vegans, Mr. Trump added, mispronouncing the word. Mr. Tallarico is not vegan. One person close to Mr. Trump said the president's belief that Mr. Tallarico was a weaker candidate had given him more freedom to consider backing Mr. Paxton, despite the warnings of other Republican leaders. Mr. Cornyn, who is seeking a fifth term, finished narrowly ahead of Mr. Paxton in the first round of the primary on March 3rd, The senator and his allies spent more than $70 million on ads to ensure that he made the runoff. He had 42% of the vote to Mr. Paxton's 40.5%. And because no candidate earned a majority, a runoff was set for May 26th. Another $15 million has been spent by super PACs in the 2 months since the first round of the primary, federal records show. Mr. Trump had hinted on social media the day after the primary that an endorsement was coming and called for the other candidate to drop out. The presumption at the time had been that he was sending a warning to Mr. Paxton. But the endorsement did not arrive immediately. Instead, Mr. Paxton executed a bold gambit. He said he would consider dropping out, but only if Senate Republicans circumvented the filibuster to pass Mr. Trump's top priority, a bill that would impose strict voter identification requirements. Mr. Paxton even texted Mr. Trump his statement himself, ensuring that the president saw it, and later spoke with the president at Mar-a-Lago, according to people familiar with the episodes. His allies warned that the MAGA base would object, and that Mr. Cornyn might still lose, even with Mr. Trump's support. Democrats circulated polls showing that the endorsement would not guarantee Mr. Cornyn victory in the Republican primary. Meanwhile, Mr. Paxton hammered Mr. Cornyn over his long-held position that the filibuster should be protected, calling him a coward. Mr. Cornyn eventually relented, embracing the rule change, but it was not enough to secure Mr. Trump's support. Mr. Paxton has long demonstrated his loyalty to Mr. Trump. He filed a lawsuit to invalidate the results in swing states that Mr. Trump lost in the 2020 presidential election. Mr. Cornyn, in contrast, was a skeptic not just of those efforts, but also of Mr. Trump's comeback attempt in 2024. But Senator John Thune, the majority leader, and a host of other Republican senators had lobbied Mr. Trump to back Mr. Cornyn in an effort to avoid more spending in an acrimonious runoff. Mr. Thune told reporters in the Capitol in early March that if the president can weigh in, it would be enormously helpful. "It saves everybody a lot of money," Mr. Thune said. Mr. Trump's support had always been seen as crucial for Mr. Cornyn. He hired a top Trump pollster, Tony Fabrizio, for his own team, and one of Mr. Trump's 2024 campaign managers, Chris LaCivita, is the top strategist for a pro-Cornyn super PAC. The amount of money spent in the first round of voting to support Mr. Cornyn broke records for a Senate incumbent in a primary, according to the media tracking service Ad Impact. Trump Administration. Manager at Trump's NJ Golf Club helped plan reflecting pool repairs. David Schützenhofer, a Trump Organization employee, reached out to one of the vendors the government later hired for the iconic site near the Lincoln Memorial Documents Show. By David A. Farenthold and Maxine Jazalow. The general manager of President Trump's golf club in Bedminster, New Jersey, has offered suggestions to guide the renovation of the Lincoln Memorial reflecting pool and helped recruit one of the contractors for the job, according to federal documents and a government spokeswoman. The manager, David Schützenhofer, who has run the Trump National Golf Club in Bedminster since 2006, is a private citizen with no known training in engineering or architecture. An Interior Department spokeswoman said Mr. Schützenhofer had advised the government on the repair project without becoming a temporary government employee. Had he become one, he would have been required to take ethics training and pledge to avoid conflicts of interest. Mr. Schützenhofer is unpaid and is volunteering his time to offer suggestions on this project because he is an American patriot, the spokeswoman, Katie Martin, said in an email. She called Mr. Schützenhofer a world-renowned leader in the hospitality industry and said he did not direct any federal contracts. The department did not provide details about Mr. Schützenhofer's involvement in the project. Neither Mr. Schützenhofer nor the Trump Organization responded to requests for comment. In response to questions, Taylor Rogers, a White House spokeswoman, said in an email, "Thanks to President Trump, the reflecting pool will be restored to its proper glory." Mr. Trump previously took credit for picking one of the contractors repairing the reflecting pool, saying the company had worked on the swimming pool at his golf club in Sterling, Virginia. But the president later reversed himself, saying he did not know the firm. The reflecting pool is not a swimming pool, and repairing it is not an easy task. The iconic site has been plagued for decades by leaks and algae blooms, which various administrations have been unable to permanently fix. The Trump administration set out to renovate it this spring, paying one contractor to waterproof the floors and another to install an improved water purification system. The project has already cost much more than Mr. Trump said it would, and Interior Department staff members have raised questions about the quality and speed of the waterproofing work. The involvement of Mr. Schützenhofer had not been previously reported. Emails obtained by the New York Times show that he was playing a major role in late January, months before any contracts were awarded. Those emails indicate that Mr. Schützenhofer spoke on January 28th with Al George, the chief executive of an Ohio-based company called Greenwater Services, about the prospect that the government would hire the company to bring mobile trailer-based filtration systems, seemingly a temporary stopgap to treat the pool's water. Mr. Schützenhofer told the company he would discuss its plan with the National Park Service, which is part of the Interior Department, the emails show. Then in mid-February, Mr. Schützenhofer forwarded an email from Greenwater to a Park Service official with a note saying, "Let's jump on a call to review this." About 2 months later, in mid-April, Greenwater received a $1.7 million no-bid contract to install a permanent purification system at the pool. Mr. George, Greenwater's chief executive, did not respond to questions about his interactions with Mr. Schützenhofer. He previously declined to comment on that contract. The Interior Department declined to say if Mr. Schützenhofer had signed any kind of ethics pledges before beginning this work. Federal contracting specialists typically sign conflict of interest agreements that require them not to use the information for personal gain, said Philip Lee, a government contracts lawyer at the law firm McCarter and English. "If there is nothing on paper, there is no checks and balances," said Mr. Lee, who previously worked as a contracting officer at the Interior Department. In April, the Trump administration also gave a no-bid contract worth $13.1 million to a Virginia-based firm called Atlantic Industrial Coatings to waterproof and paint the reflecting pool. Mr. Trump had initially said that work would cost $1.8 million. As part of that

but not waterproofing the 8-inch thick concrete slabs themselves. Kevin Grease, the Park Service official overseeing the National Mall, said in a court filing this week that the idea had come from the administration and had not previously been considered by his team. Government documents seen by the Times provide more detail. They identify the source of the plan as an advisor to the administration whom they refer to as David S. It was unclear if that was a reference to Mr. Schutzenhofer. Neither the Interior Department nor the White House responded to specific questions about that contract. Interior Department employees have recently noticed bubbles and small holes in one of the layers meant to waterproof the pool. They have also questioned whether the repair work will be finished by the government's contractual deadline. Mr. Trump said on Saturday that the renovations were progressing as planned, though he appears to have changed the completion date. "Looking really good, should be completed before the 4th of July, our target date," he wrote in a post on social media, adding, "I've made this a much larger job than originally contemplated for purposes of beauty and a much longer life." One of the owners of Atlantic Industrial Coatings, Curtis E. Wood, previously declined to comment on the company's work on the pool. He did not respond to questions about Mr. Schutzenhofer's role. Mr. Schutzenhofer is not the first veteran of the Trump National Golf Club in Bedminster to advise the administration. Edward Russo, the chairman of the White House Environmental Advisory Task Force, is a former consultant on environmental compliance for the golf club. Last week, a nonprofit group called the Cultural Landscape Foundation filed a lawsuit seeking to stop the reflecting pool renovations. The suit argues that the administration is harming its reflective quality and replacing the serene, character-defining gray basin with vivid blue paint reminiscent of a swimming pool. The administration fired back in a court filing on Monday evening, writing, "Their whole theory of the case wrongly assumes, based on a series of inaccurate news articles and satirical social media posts, that the reflecting pool will ultimately look like a swimming pool that you see at a resort or theme park. That is not true." A hearing in the case is scheduled for Thursday in U.S. District Court in Washington. New York. Twist in FIFA corruption case. Two fugitives emerge seeking a plea deal. Federal prosecutors are negotiating with Hugo and Mariano Hinkes, a father and son from Argentina, who after more than a decade suddenly agreed to meet in Brooklyn, by Ken Bensinger and Santul Nerkar. For more than a decade, a sprawling crackdown on corruption in international soccer from the U.S. Justice Department has rocked the governing body of the world's most popular sport. Federal prosecutors have won dozens of convictions and recovered millions of dollars in the long-running FIFA case. Yet two of the highest profile targets, a father and son, Hugo Hinkes and Mariano Hinkes, evaded prosecutors. They were accused of paying bribes to Latin American soccer officials in exchange for lucrative television and marketing rights, but remained frustratingly out of reach because Argentina had blocked the extradition since 2016. It seemed unlikely they would ever appear in an American court, where

0: convicted, they could face a maximum of years, if not decades, in prison. But over the weekend, the two voluntarily boarded a commercial flight in Buenos Aires with their wives to New York. And on Monday, Hugo, 81, and Mariano, 51, entered talks to negotiate a possible plea deal with federal prosecutors in Brooklyn. The talks had not been previously reported. They were confirmed to the New York Times by Francisco Castex, a lawyer for Mariano Henquez. The arrival marks a stunning twist in the long-running FIFA case, which has not lacked for drama since bursting into public view with the pre-dawn arrests of multiple officials from FIFA, the governing body of global soccer, in Zurich on May 27, 2015. It also comes weeks before the World Cup is set to begin in the United States, Canada, and Mexico, and as international soccer faces lingering questions surrounding corruption. On Monday, it was revealed that a whistleblower had filed a complaint with FIFA claiming that two officials within CONMEBOL, the confederation that governs South American soccer, had personally taken more than $5 million in restitution funds collected from defendants convicted in the U.S. criminal case and meant to be used to develop the sport. For the prosecutors, the Henquez's appearance offers a potential victory in a case that has lately been undermined by appeals and the Trump administration. Those setbacks have threatened to reverse years of work rooting out pervasive corruption that reached the highest levels of the world's most popular sport, including bribes to voters determining the site of the World Cup. Last December, the U.S. Solicitor General D. John Sauer took the highly unusual step of asking to dismiss the indictments against two other defendants, a former Fox Corporation executive, Hernan Lopez, and the sports marketing company Full Play Group, which is owned by the Henquez's. Both were convicted on two counts related to bribery by a jury in 2023 and had been appealing the convictions to the Supreme Court. Since the administration submitted its dismissal request, four other convicted defendants in the case have asked that the charges be dropped as well. Next week, on the 11th anniversary to the day of the raids in Zurich, Judge Pamela K. Chen of the Eastern District of New York will hear arguments about whether to dismiss the indictments against Mr. Lopez and Full Play that has prompted concerns that the ambitious case, long a source of pride in the Brooklyn office, could be completely unwound. It had not been clear why the Henquez's agreed to come to New York now, nearly 11 years since being charged, or why prosecutors appear poised to strike a deal favorable to them. But the arrival runs counter to the larger direction of a case that had, by all measures, been winding down. Over the years, federal prosecutors have secured more than 30 convictions and hundreds of millions of dollars in the probe, but until now, they have been unable to confront the Henquez's, whom they claim were central players in a long-running scheme to use bribes to acquire rights to tournaments, including the Copa America, one of the world's most prominent and popular sporting events. Mr. Costex, the lawyer for Mariano Hinckes, who is based in Argentina, said he was not authorized to discuss any specific concessions the Hinckeses were willing to offer, but said that no jail time is key to them agreeing to any plea deal. He added that the two men were prepared to stay in New York as long as necessary to reach an accord. A U.S.-based lawyer for the men, Carlos Ortiz, declined to comment. A spokesman for the U.S. Attorney for the Eastern District of New York declined to comment. In late 2023, Judge Chen, citing two new Supreme Court rulings that she interpreted as limiting the reach of the wire fraud statute, vacated the convictions of both Mr. Lopez and Full Play. Last July, the Second Circuit Court of Appeals overturned her decision, reinstating the convictions. Both Mr. Lopez and Full Play appealed to the Supreme Court and were awaiting word on whether it would accept the case when, in early December, Mr. Sauer wrote to the High Court seeking to drop the indictment against both defendants. In his filing, Mr. Sauer said that dropping the indictments was in the interests of justice, but did not offer more details. Mr. Lopez has argued that he never committed a crime and that the recent Supreme Court rulings justify dropping the indictment. David Serrat, a lawyer for Mr. Lopez, said the case against his client should never have been brought. He looks forward to putting it behind him soon, Mr. Serrat added. Joseph Nocella Jr., the U.S. attorney for the Eastern District of New York, wrote in a March filing that the outcome of Mr. Lopez's and Full Play's cases should not have any bearing on the remaining defendants, whose convictions should stand. FIFA, which was named a victim in the case, has received and distributed more than $201 million in restitution, much of which went to regional confederations overseeing soccer around the world, or to national soccer federations directly affected by the corruption acts. It stated in a letter to the court last week that any effort to claw back funds from the government would face significant impediments, suggesting that FIFA would resist any attempts by defendants to recover funds. FIFA has said it expects to bring in at least $11 billion in revenue from the 2026 World Cup. Immediately before the Solicitor General's December filing, Brooklyn federal prosecutors had been preparing to receive the Hinckeses for a plea negotiation that would include a request that they agree to drop Full Play's appeal, according to four individuals with knowledge of the case. Hours before boarding an airplane bound for New York, the Hinckeses received word that the negotiations were off, according to two lawyers for the men in Argentina. 2 days later, Mr. Sauer filed his request for dismissal with the Supreme Court. Although prosecutors have reached voluntary plea agreements with most of the defendants in the case, the Hinckeses have proven elusive. they were initially placed under house arrest in Argentina in 2015, but a federal judge in Buenos Aires denied a U.S. extradition request in October 2016. Since then, they have been free within their home country, but they have avoided visiting other countries where they risk being detained because U.S. prosecutors filed a red notice, which functions like an international arrest warrant. That travel limitation has been a source of significant irritation for the Henguises, Mr. Costex, and Juan Jose Seforza, a lawyer for Hugo Henguis in Argentina, said. The men own property in Uruguay and were accustomed to international travel. In the past, they have said they would agree to pay substantial fines to get out of the predicament, but were unwilling to serve time in prison. The Henguises have significant resources, including millions of dollars held in accounts controlled by Full Play that could potentially be forfeited to the government as part of a deal. They also can offer prosecutors the opportunity to convict two defendants who otherwise would be permanently untouchable, even as legal challenges threaten to throw the entire case into chaos. Trump administration. IRS must drop audits of Trump and family as part of the Justice Department's compensation fund deal. Officials vowed not to pursue any matters, including those involving President Trump's tax returns that are pending, by Alan Foyer and Andrew Duren. The Justice Department on Tuesday expanded the agreement it reached this week with President Trump to resolve his extraordinary lawsuit against the Internal Revenue Service to include a provision that would bar the agency from pursuing tax claims against the president, his family, or his businesses. In a one-page document signed by Acting Attorney General Todd Blanche and quietly posted on the department's website, officials vowed not to pursue any matters, including those involving Mr. Trump's tax returns that are currently pending. The new provision was released just one day after Mr. Trump agreed to drop his suit in exchange for the creation of a $1.8 billion compensation fund for people he believes were wronged by federal investigations or prosecutions. The fund drew repeated criticism from Democrats when Mr. Blanche appeared before a Senate Appropriations Subcommittee for a hearing on Tuesday morning. The New York Times reported last week that Mr. Trump's talks with the Justice Department and the IRS had included a measure calling on the IRS to drop any audits of the president, his relatives, or businesses. But that provision did not appear in the 9-page agreement laying out the terms to dismiss the lawsuit, which the department released Monday. In January, Mr. Trump, along with two of his sons and the Trump family business, sued the Internal Revenue Service for at least $10 billion over the leak of the tax returns during the president's first term. The Trumps argued that the IRS should have done more to prevent a former contractor from disclosing tax information to the New York Times and ProPublica. Neither the Justice Department nor the IRS immediately responded to requests seeking comment. The top lawyer at the Treasury, Brian Morrissey, resigned on Monday after the Justice Department announced the settlement with Mr. Trump. Justice Department officials have in part defended the creation of the Anti-Weaponization Fund by pointing to the fact that Mr. Trump and his family members will not be paid by it. But protection from audit could be quite remunerative for Mr. Trump. In 2024, The Times reported that a loss in an IRS audit could cost Mr. Trump more than $100 million. It had been unclear if that examination concluded or if Mr. Trump, his family members, or affiliated entities are under other audits. IRS procedures call for the mandatory audit of the president's tax returns annually. Federal law prohibits the president, vice president, and other executive officers from instructing the IRS to start or stop specific audits. But that broad prohibition does appear to include a carve-out for the Attorney General. Artificial Intelligence. Google changes its search box for the first time in 25 years. Using a new Gemini AI model, the tech giant is overhauling its search box dimensions to answer longer queries, adding a video generation tool and simplifying online shopping. By Tripp Mickle, Kate Conger, and Brian X. Chen. For 25 years, Google's iconic search box was a long, slender bar where people typed in keywords like World Cup. But over the past 3 years, artificial intelligence allowed people to type in longer, more complex questions like, who are the top 24 teams in the World Cup, and what chance does the United States have of advancing? On Tuesday, Google said the AI shift had inspired it to overhaul the dimensions of its search bar for the first time since 2001. The box is getting bigger and more interactive so that people can ask even longer questions and upload photographs and videos into queries. In addition, people can ask follow-up questions with a chatbot on Google's main search page. The company will also offer digital assistants, known as agents, to automate searches so that someone who may be apartment hunting can be notified of a new listing without opening a real estate site like Zillow. The search features will be powered by a new artificial intelligence model, Gemini 3.5 Flash. Google said the model had improved on creating software code and performing autonomous tasks, worked faster, and was less expensive to run than comparable models. Sundar Pichai, Google's chief executive, said Gemini's speed and affordability made it possible to deliver it broadly, which will ultimately benefit Google. When people use our AI-powered features in search, they use search more, Mr. Pichai said in an interview Tuesday before Google's annual developer conference. There, the changes to search and Gemini 3.5 anchored a nearly two-hour showcase of AI-powered products from the company, including a new video tool, an internet shopping cart, and a system to autonomously read and draft emails. Google has increasingly narrowed the AI head start of rivals like OpenAI and begun challenging for the lead after OpenAI released ChatGPT in 2022, Google faced concerns that AI startups would disrupt its dominance in search. The worries deepened after one of its early AI products recommended that people use glue to make pizza. But last year, Google solidified its position as an AI heavyweight. In addition to its Gemini models, it was producing AI chips and pouring hundreds of billions of dollars into data centers for its cloud computing business. Its Gemini app, which can do coding and research, now has 900 million active users, about the same as ChatGPT. Google is using AI to burrow into more pockets of the digital economy. Web summaries generate more searches, while longer queries provide more insight into users, and new shopping features make it easier to connect customers with retailers. Richard Kramer, a financial analyst with Arete Research, said the changes were helping Google make more money from advertising. Last year, Google's ad clicks rose 6%, and it charged 7% more for each click. The company's annual profit has more than doubled since 2022 to $132 billion. The open web is on its way out, Mr. Kramer said, referring to the way internet traffic now often begins and ends with a visit to Google rather than visiting other sites. With AI, Google is reducing everyone to raw data providers. Google's AI transformation particularly stands out with search. In 2024, the company stopped fulfilling some queries with a list of websites and instead provided automatically generated responses called AI overviews. Last year, it added a search tab called AI Mode, where people can ask multiple questions on the same subject as they would with a chatbot. Google said those features were being combined. On searches that deliver AI overviews, people can ask follow-up questions in AI mode, which Mr. Pichai called a revelation. Google is also bringing one of AI's biggest breakthroughs, software coding, to search. When people research complex topics like astrophysics, Gemini can build interactive graphics and simulations behind the scenes to provide a deeper answer than its previous listing of websites. The feature builds on recent products from Anthropic and OpenAI, which created tools that auto-complete code and produce agents to automate email, research, and office drudge work. Google said it was introducing an alternative to the agents powered by Anthropic's Cloud Code and OpenAI's Codex, called Gemini Spark. The service is embedded in Gmail, Docs, and other Google products, where it can turn meeting notes spread across emails and chats into a single document. It can also read and draft emails. The company also unveiled an update to its AI coding platform called Anti-Gravity 2.0, Google said. It will have access to Gemini 3.5 Flash and be able to deliver huge cost savings for companies that are processing huge chunks of AI data daily to write code. While many AI labs have pushed the models to accomplish more complex tasks, Google has focused on weaving Gemini more deeply into its already popular services like shopping and YouTube. Shoppers can now build a cart in Search or YouTube as they browse for products, rather than going to a merchant's website to save items for purchase. Google's AI-driven shopping cart will also recommend discounts when products go on sale and warn people when they select items that could be incompatible with each other, such as picking out the wrong chips while building a custom computer or the wrong filters when shopping for a coffee machine. Google also plans to bring Gemini to photo editing. The company created an editing tool called Gemini Omni that will allow people to, for example, change a vacation video in the Gemini app by telling the system to remove someone from the background. The company said the editing tools would be available in its photo app in the future as well. Omni doubles as a video generation tool. Google said it could generate 10-second videos with Hollywood quality using prompts like asking for videos that explain a snippet from a textbook or render an imaginary character from a sketch. Unlike Sora, a free video generation tool from OpenAI that has been discontinued, Omni's video generation tool will be accessible only to subscribers to one of Google AI services, which range from $8 to $250 a month. The New York Times has sued OpenAI and Microsoft, claiming copyright infringement of news content related to AI systems. The two companies have denied the suit's claims. Kore Cavusoglu, the chief technology officer at Google DeepMind, the company's AI lab, said plugging Gemini into Google's products would help the company stay ahead of competitors with information about users' needs. That feedback, that signal that we get, is the most important information flow that we have, he said. This concludes the presentation of the New York Times for May 20th, 2026. My name is Elizabeth Ingber with the Talking Information Center. Thank you.
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2: Hello from the Talking Information Center. This is Allison Davies on Wednesday, May the 20th, reading from the USA Today. From the front page, summon the GOP, I exit from the Capitol. Lawmakers are running for governor seats instead, by Zachary Schmel. In President Donald Trump's D.C., Republicans have it all. The White House, Congress, and Supreme Court are under conservative control. In theory, it's a GOP fever dream. In practice, it's not always dreamy. Party infighting, rising gas prices, and a divisive war in Iran could spell trouble for congressional Republicans in the fast-approaching midterm elections. As November looms, some of them are eyeing an exit from Capitol Hill altogether. 12 GOP lawmakers in both chambers, an unusually high number, are running for governor in their home states, according to Ballotpedia. of the 10 members of the House of Representatives gunning for their state capitals, all are Republicans. It's part of a larger pattern of Washington politicians setting their sights on state politics. On both sides of the aisle, many have grown increasingly disillusioned with seemingly entrenched dysfunction at the federal level. At the same time, other recent national trends, from the new redistricting wars to court battles launched by both blue and red states in response to Trump and Biden-era policies, have underscored just how impactful the machinations of state governments can be. As more and more serious policy fights happen at the state level, it's critical we have battle-tested conservatives running for office to hold the line back home, said Representative Andy Biggs, a Republican congressman running to be Arizona's next governor. Despite a series of stinging gerrymandering losses, Democrats remained favored to take back the House. Simultaneously, 36 governors' races will be on the ballot later this year. Sabato's crystal ball, a nonpartisan election forecast from the University of Virginia, recently shifted six of those contests, including Arizona, in Democrats' favor. Some of the toss-up states include Wisconsin, Michigan, and Georgia. Yet since the 1994 red wave, Republicans have mostly maintained a numerical edge in governorships. They control 26 states relative to Democrats' 24. Pollsters say that trend means the GOP could maintain a slight upper hand in state capitals heading into the fall. Republicans may still be better positioned to maintain an overall advantage in governorships held, and thus defy the usual trend of gubernatorial losses for the president's party in the midterms, said Sabato analysts Kyle Condick and J. Miles Coleman. Greg Gianforte is no stranger to Washington gridlock. The two-term Montana governor spent about 4 years as a congressman in the House. Now he's the man leading the GOP's crusade to occupy more state governors' mansions. He's got a big job, said Representative Byron Donalds of Gianforte. Donalds is favored to become the next Republican governor of Florida. In an exclusive sit-down with USA Today, Gianforte, the chair of the Republican Governors Association, said it's not lost on him how tough it can be to pass laws at the federal level. A lot of policymaking still happens in Washington, though. Both Trump and former President Biden have successfully pushed through major legislation, rewritten important regulations, and enacted changes impacting millions of people. When it comes to embracing those policies or blunting their impacts, the buck stops in state capitals, Gianforte said. Whatever kind of crazy we have in Washington, D.C., it's the state administrations that are like the last barrier to crazy, he said. In Gianforte's mind, the key to the GOP's gubernatorial strategy hinges on one word, affordability. Affordability is a real thing, he said. The Democrats have tried to co-opt it, but it's a Republican issue. He pointed to conservatives' traditional affinity for tax cuts, crackdowns on fraud, costly to taxpayers, and wage growth in Republican-led states. But he left out one big problem, Trump. The White House has forged ahead in recent days with a pre-midterm push to bring down Americans' costs, including by urging Congress to suspend the federal gas tax and pass a housing reform bill. Yet, on top of spiking inflation and skyrocketing fuel costs, the president has repeatedly found ways to complicate his own message on affordability. Trump has publicly called the concept a hoax, and the president told reporters on May 12th he thinks about the Middle East more than Americans' pocketbook woes. I don't think about Americans' financial situation, Trump said. I don't think about anybody. I think about one thing. We can't let Iran have a nuclear weapon, that's all. Battling those headwinds will be tough, but Gianforte has been at the center of many political fights. Sometimes literally, he pleaded guilty and apologized after assaulting a reporter in 2017, later having to attend anger management counseling. Greg is smart, and by the way, never wrestle him, Trump, a friend of Gianforte, said of the Montana Republican at a rally in 2018. Democrats, meanwhile, have pounced on the president's messaging missteps. They're also sounding the alarm on concerns from election integrity advocates who've noted that Republicans running for governor in battleground states have histories of undermining elections and would oversee the 2028 presidential race if they win. In a statement to USA Today, Kentucky Governor Andy Beshear, the head of the Democratic Governors Association, said public sentiment is clearly on his party's side and it will deliver victories in the fall. At a time when Donald Trump is making everything more expensive and creating chaos, our Democratic governors and candidates are talking about how they'll make people's lives easier by bringing down costs, creating jobs, investing in public education, and protecting health care, he said. That's a huge contrast. Something odd happening with rain, a new study finds. The world's getting more of it, but is drier at the same time, by Doyle Rice. Another one for the weird science file. New research shows that although the world is seeing more rain overall, it's also getting drier at the same time. How can that be? In simple terms, the world's rainfall is increasingly packed into bigger storms, with longer dry spells in between, and a lot of rain all at once causes problems for overwhelmed soil. The findings say the study is the first to demonstrate that a year's worth of rainfall packed into bigger and wetter storms means less water for aquifers and ecosystems, even if total precipitation increases. Because soil can absorb only so much water at once, what is not soaked up collects on the surface, where it's more readily evaporated. Study lead author Corey Lesk, who led the study while a fellow at Dartmouth College, explained in an email to USA Today, regardless of how much precipitation falls, when rain and snow come in stronger bursts separated by longer dry spells, less water tends to remain on the land, in soils, lakes and groundwater for use by people and nature. Researchers analysed global precipitation records from 1980 to 2022 and determined that annual rainfall has become more concentrated, regardless of whether the local climate is wet or dry. We discovered it's not just supply that counts, but also how it's delivered, said Justin Mankin, the study's senior author and an associate professor of geography at Dartmouth. Rainfall concentration is essentially asking the land to drink from a fire hose. When rainfall is intense, you get more consecutive dry days, but more important is that heavier rains lead to surface ponding that is more easily evaporated by the atmosphere, he added. It doesn't matter where you are. More consolidated rainfall means less water is available for the land. Is climate change to blame? Researchers say it's a likely cause. We didn't specifically test to what extent recent trends towards more concentrated precipitation are caused by climate change, Lesk told USA Today, but they are consistent with what we would expect from the theory of how warming shapes how rainfall is distributed in time. We show that warming weighs the dice for drying, regardless of whether total precipitation increases or decreases in the future, he added. Looking ahead, the study projects that rainfall will grow more consolidated as global temperatures rise because of climate change. An increase of 3.6 Fahrenheit could lead to abnormally dry land conditions for nearly over a quarter of the world's population, offsetting any rise in total rainfall, the researchers report in the study. This is not a good effect we've uncovered, said Lesk. It really exposes the mechanics of how climate change will affect water resources for everyone. Consolidation of rainfall under global warming will lead to a drier land surface. What is unresolved is whether future total precipitation changes can keep a pace. Lesk told USA Today via email that this adds a layer of challenge to managing water resources. The good news that is if we understand this concentration effort, we can incorporate it better into water management, drought forecasting, etc. According to the study, the United States west of the Mississippi River experienced some of the world's highest levels of rain consolidation, with the early rainfall for the Rocky Mountains becoming 20% more compacted into heavier downpours. California has faced this issue recently during long-term droughts, when atmospheric rivers have drenched the state. Water managers must decide whether to release precious reservoirs of water to collect freshly fallen rainwater, but with no certainty of how long the new supply will last. Police say hate rhetoric in mosque shooting. Three are killed as two open fire in San Diego, by Janine Santucci. Authorities are searching for answers after two teenagers opened fire at the largest mosque in San Diego County, killing three men and then themselves on May 18th. The shooting at the Islamic Center of San Diego, which also houses a school, unfolded shortly before noon local time. San Diego Police Chief Scott Wall said at a news conference that the shooting would be investigated as a hate crime until it's not. He said there was definitely hate rhetoric that was involved, but not a specific threat to the mosque. "We will leave no stone unturned," said Mark Remley, special agent in charge of the FBI San Diego field office. Officers arrived on the scene minutes after the first 911 call and found three men dead outside the mosque. About 50 to 100 officers searched the building. A few minutes later, officers were called to a location nearby where a vehicle was sitting in the middle of the street. Two suspected shooters were found inside, dead from apparent self-inflicted gunshot wounds. All three victims were men. Authorities had not identified them as of early May 19th, but said one was the center's security guard, whose actions prevented further bloodshed. "We do believe the security guard was able to help at least minimize the situation to the front area of the mosque," Wall said. "I don't want to speculate, but at this point I think it's fair to say his actions were heroic, and undoubtedly he saved lives." An online fundraiser organized by the mosque and the San Diego branch of the Council on American Islamic Relations identified the security guard as Amin Abdullah, saying he was a husband and father of eight. The fundraiser received more than $1.5 million in donations in less than 24 hours. In a statement, the Islamic Center mourned the loss of three pillars of our community, the beating hearts of our masjid. It called Abdullah a courageous man who put himself on the line for the safety of others, who even in his last moments did not stop protecting our community. The center called one of the men the foundation of our masjid and described the other as a valiant person. "Men of courage, sacrifice, and faith. Their absence leaves a void that can never truly be filled. They were more than community members, they were family," the center said. "We've never experienced a tragedy like this before," said Taha Hussain, the imam and director of the Islamic Center. "It's extremely outrageous to target a place of worship." The suspects were 17 and 18, police said, without releasing their identities, and the shooting was preceded by a desperate hunt to find them, spurred by the fear that something terrible might happen. About 2 hours before the shooting was reported to police, the mother of one of the suspects called police to report that three of her weapons, her car, and her son were gone, and she believed her son was suicidal. She said he was with a companion and they were dressed in camouflage. The information led police to believe something dangerous could be unfolding. He said the suspect's mother found a note, but didn't reveal its contents. Police used automated license plate recognition to try to track down the vehicle and responded to a mall as a possible threat location. They also went to the area of the school one of the teens was associated with, though it was later learned he attended an online program. President Trump called the shooting a terrible situation. California Governor Gavin Newsom condemned it in a statement and signaled his support for the Islamic Center's community. The Council on American Islamic Relations called the shooting a horrifying act of violence. Complaints of anti-Muslim bias and discrimination have been rising, reflecting an ongoing pattern of Islamophobia impacting communities across the country. Obsa Usman, 42, a trucker from Ethiopia, said he worships at the Islamic Center and was friends with the security guard. Usman said he's never felt anything other than welcome since arriving in San Diego 16 years ago, but the shooting had shaken him. "This is one of the places I feel relaxed and safe," Usman said. "This is not going to stop me from going there, but my feelings have completely changed." Trump cites progress and puts off planned strikes on Iran. The administration imposes new financial sanctions by Michael Laurier, Christopher Kahn, and Andrea Riccia. President Trump said he delayed strikes on Iran planned for yesterday following progress on a possible deal to end the war, though Tehran's latest proposal appears little changed from an earlier deal that the president rejected as garbage. "It's a very positive development, but we'll see whether or not it amounts to anything," Trump said at the White House on May 18th about the supposed deal. He acknowledged past moments where he heralded a deal that didn't work out, but said this time was a little bit different. Trump added that the last thing Iran are thinking about these days is its nuclear program. Now they have to put it down in writing. Iran's latest proposal includes a withdrawal of troops from areas near the country, an end to the war on all fronts, including Lebanon, compensation for damage during the conflict, a lifting of sanctions.